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0: bed. Welcome. I'm E.G. Marshall. If you had a mystery to solve, and you were given your choice of the greatest detectives in the entire world, whom would you choose? I took a little poll of my own, and most of the people I asked had no hesitation in naming Sherlock Holmes as the man they'd most like to help them. So, I must assume that it would come as a shock to hear of someone who didn't want the help of the world's greatest detective.
1: Dr. Huxtable, when I learned that the purpose of your visit to London was to enlist the services of Mr. Sherlock Holmes, I was shocked.
2: But Mr. Wilder, the police have failed.
1: His Grace is by no means convinced that the police have failed.
2: But I cannot understand why you object to using the services of Mr. Holmes.
1: There's a great deal you can't understand, Dr. Huxtable. Suffice it to say that we neither need nor want the services of Sherlock Holmes.
0: Our mystery drama, The Vanishing Herd, was adapted especially for the Mystery Theater by Murray Burnett from the A. Conan Doyle classic, and stars John Beale. I'll be back shortly with Act One.
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0: Unfortunately, the crime of kidnapping seems never to go out of fashion. Historically, it reaches as far back as the ancient Greeks and Romans. However, I didn't know until recently that Sherlock Holmes was once called upon to solve a sensational abduction. Holmes' good friend Watson called it the case of the vanishing herd.
1: Our snug quarters at Baker Street have had some dramatic entrances and exits, but none more sudden and startling than the first appearance of Thornycroft Huxtable, M.A., Ph.D. After his first thunderous knocking, the door opening and closing behind him, he took one step forward and collapsed, almost at Holmes' feet.
2: Quick, Watson, I'll get a cushion. You fetch the brandy.
1: Yes.
2: If it's your diagnosis, if that's what our visitor needs.
1: Well, I'll check, Holmes.
2: Here's the cushion.
1: Right.
2: What's his illness?
1: Oh, absolute exhaustion. And possibly mere hunger and fatigue. I think some biscuits and milk would be better than brandy.
3: Dear me, gentlemen. Forgive this momentary weakness. See, Mr. Holmes, I left the school to ensure that you come with me immediately to Mackleton.
2: My dear Dr. Huxtable.
3: How do you know my name?
1: It's elementary, sir. He took your card from your pocket when he went to your aid.
3: Oh, for which I do thank you both. But I'm quite recovered now, and we don't have much time if we're to catch the next train to Mackleton.
2: I'm afraid that's out of the question.
3: Have you heard nothing of the abduction of the only son of the Duke of Holderness?
2: The ex-cabinet minister?
3: Exactly.
1: Excuse me, sir. What have you to do with the abduction?
2: My dear Watson, Dr. Huxtable is the headmaster of one of England's most exclusive schools.
1: Ah.
2: It's only logical to assume that the boy was taken from his school.
3: We tried to keep it out of the papers, but last night the Globe printed some rumors which I thought might have reached your ears.
2: Well, I'm well aware that the Duke is one of the great men in the kingdom.
3: Oh, and one of the wealthiest. His Grace will hand a check for £5,000 to whomever locates his son.
2: Watson, pack a bag. We're accompanying Dr. Huxtable to the north of England.
1: Yes.
3: Excellent, excellent. You relieve my mind, Mr. Holmes.
2: And you, sir, when you've finished with your nourishment, will you tell me how it happened and what you now have to do with the matter? And finally, why you come to me 3 days after the event to engage my humble services.
3: But you told me you hadn't heard of the abduction. So how could you know it took place 3 days ago?
2: The state of your chin and the growth of your beard gives me the date. Now, finish your biscuits and milk, and we'll hear the story on the way.
3: Hey, now, Mr. Holmes, you seem to be familiar with my school, the Priory. It is the best and most selective preparatory school in England. But I felt that it had reached its zenith when the Duke of Holderness informed me that he wished to enroll his son and heir, Lord Saltmire.
2: And when was this?
3: 3 weeks ago. The boy was charming and soon adapted and was extremely happy.
2: Which was not the case at his home, huh?
3: Well, it is an open secret that the Duke's married life hasn't been as happy as one could hope. But the Duchess left Holderness Hall for the south of France about a month ago. The boy sided with his mother and was certainly discontented, which was the reason for the Duke sending him to my school.
2: And he disappeared
3: on last seen Monday night. His absence was discovered on Tuesday morning. His bed had been slept in. He dressed himself fully before going out, and his room was in perfect order. There was no sign of any struggle.
2: You've been very remiss in not coming to me sooner. However, it can't be helped. We can continue with this on the train.
3: But can you hold out any hope at all, Mr. Holmes? I'm not sure I've told you everything, but is it enough?
2: It's enough to raise some very curious questions, Dr. Huxtable.
1: I agree, Holmes. And my biggest question concerns the missing German professor, Heidegger.
3: Heidegger.
1: Yeah, that's the chap. Holmes, don't you think it's suspicious that he turns up missing the same day as the lad?
4: As I said, Watson, it's curious. Dr. Huxtable has assured us that there was no contact between the boy and Professor Heidegger.
3: Oh, none whatever. The boy wasn't taking German, and so far as I know, they never even exchanged a word.
1: Mm-hmm. That's all very well. But it's more than a coincidence that both he and the boy disappeared on the same day. Don't you agree, Holmes?
4: Yes, Watson, I'm in complete agreement. It's much more than a coincidence, and one which we'll look into when we get to the school.
3: Gentlemen, the Duke and his secretary, Mr. Wilder, are in my study here at the school, and I should like you to meet them.
4: Of course.
3: And follow me, please. Mr. Sherlock Holmes and Dr. Watson, His Grace the Duke of Holderness and Mr. Wilder.
5: I came this morning, Dr. Huxtable, too late to prevent your starting for London.
3: Prevent me, Mr. Wilder, from starting?
5: Precisely. When I learned that the object of your visit was to invite Mr. Sherlock Holmes to undertake this case, His Grace is surprised, Dr. Huxtable, that you should take this step without consulting him.
3: Well, surely, Mr. Wilder, my seeking out Sherlock Holmes...
5: You're well aware of how His Grace feels about notoriety and that Mr. Holmes' reputation is worldwide.
4: Well, I agree with Mr. Wilder that you... Dr. Huxtable would have done wisely to consult me. But since Mr. Holmes is already privy to what has occurred, it would be absurd not to avail ourselves of his services.
2: Your Grace, at the moment I assume you have received no ransom note?
4: No, sir.
2: Excuse me for the reference, but it must be asked. Do you think the Duchess had anything to do with the matter?
4: Why, I do not think so, no.
2: One more question, Your Grace. I understand that you wrote to your son upon the day this incident occurred.
4: I know. I wrote the day before.
2: Exactly. But he received it on that day.
4: Aye, so I'm told.
2: Was there anything in that letter which might have upset him or induced him to run away?
4: Certainly not.
2: Did you post that letter yourself?
5: His Grace is not in the habit of posting letters himself. This letter was with the others on the study table, and I myself put them in the post bag.
2: Thank you. How many letters did Your Grace write that day?
4: Oh, 20 or 30. I have a large correspondence. But surely that is somewhat irrelevant.
2: Not entirely.
4: For my own part, I have advised the police to turn their attention to the south of France. Now, I've already said that I do not believe the Duchess would encourage so monstrous an action, but the lad is strong-minded, and it is possible that, aided by the German, he may have fled to her. And now, Dr. Huxtable, I think we will return to the hall.
1: After the Duke and his secretary had left somewhat abruptly, Holmes and I were shown to our rooms, and shortly thereafter we met with Inspector Richardson of the local police on the lawn underneath the windows of the missing Professor Heidegger.
6: I've long been a great admirer of yours, Mr. Holmes. When I can, I try to fashion my methods after yours.
2: Well, thank you, Inspector. I take that as a compliment. What do you make of our mystery here?
6: Oh, no question but that the lad, the professor, this German, are connected.
2: I agree.
6: Oh, they went off together, I'm certain.
2: I've been told that only the bicycle belonging to Professor Heidegger is missing.
6: Ah, that's so. The boy had no bicycle.
2: And it's quite certain that there's no other bicycle missing?
6: Quite. I'm surprised that you haven't hit on the answer by now. The bicycle was a blind. They hid it somewhere and went off on foot.
2: Excellent, my dear Inspector. But weren't there other bicycles in the shed where the professor kept his?
6: Several.
2: Wouldn't someone desiring you to believe that they'd ridden off have hidden two bicycles rather than one?
6: Oh, I suppose he would.
1: But Holmes, you agreed with the Inspector that the two were connected.
2: And so they were, Watson, so they were.
6: But how, Mr. Holmes, how?
2: Well, it's only a theory, Inspector. You shall have to wait until I can prove it. But I'll give you a clue. The lad, young Lord Saltmire, went off fully dressed, correct?
6: Correct.
2: Now, let me call to your attention, Inspector, that the professor's rooms face the same way as the missing boy's, and the professor went away only partly dressed, since your investigation showed that he'd left his shirt and socks on the floor.
6: But, Mr. Holmes, what is that supposed to prove?
2: I suggest you check out Professor Heidegger's eyesight.
1: Holmes spent most of the evening poring over a large ordnance map of the neighborhood.
2: This case grows upon me, Watson. Come over here like a good chap and look at this map.
1: Now,
2: here's the school. Now, you see this line? It's the only road past the school.
1: Sure.
2: It runs east and west.
1: Very clear, Holmes.
2: Well, we can take it further, my good fellow. By a happy chance, I have proven that no one passed along that road after midnight on Monday night. We have the word of a constable and an innkeeper.
1: But can you be sure of this, Holmes?
2: Definitely. The lady who runs the inn was up waiting for a doctor.
1: Oh.
2: And the constable never left his post at the crossroads.
1: Sure.
2: So, Watson, we can say the fugitives never used the road at all.
1: But the bicycle?
2: Quite so. I say they must have traversed the country to the north or south. Now, if they went south, they'd encounter a number of tilled fields with stone walls dividing them, which makes a bicycle impossible.
1: Oh.
2: But to the north, there's a great rolling moor intersected with paths. A cyclist doesn't need a road with the moon at the full. Come in. Oh, Dr. Huxtable.
3: I say, we have a clue at last. Thank heaven. Inspector Richardson found the boy's cap.
2: Where?
3: In the van of some gypsies who camped on the moor. They left on Tuesday. Richardson has the police on their trail. Today they found them and the cap in the caravan.
2: How do they account for it?
3: Well, they said they found it on the moor Tuesday morning. Of course, they lied, but either the law or the Duke's purse will get the truth out of them. So we can all sleep well tonight. Good night.
2: He's right, Watson. We'll both need a good night's sleep, since we have to be up and about with the sunrise to see if we can find the real solution to this mystery. The gypsies may be telling the truth.
0: Gypsies have had a bad name. I've tried to do some research to discover whether or not it's deserved, but it's difficult to find any definite statistics since the gypsy people are such fierce individualists. I think we'd best leave the answer to Sherlock Holmes and his encyclopedic knowledge when we return to Act Two shortly.
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0: Every fan of Sherlock Holmes knows that Arthur Conan Doyle was, in reality, a physician. They also know that he started out as a practicing doctor and only turned to writing to augment his income. However, I don't think I've ever heard any of the thousands of Holmes fans ever question why Doyle made Watson such a naive bumbler and also a physician. Was this really his opinion of the medical profession? I find this a fascinating question which ought to be investigated by some fan of the Holmes saga.
1: The day was just breaking over the Priory School and the Northern Moors when Holmes was at my bedside, shaking me awake.
2: Wake up, Watson. Wake up. There's tea or cocoa ready in the next room. I've already done the lawn and the bicycle shed, but I must beg you to hurry, for unless I'm much mistaken, we have a great day before us.
1: I dressed hurriedly and joined Holmes, and we struck out on the russet peaty moor, intersected with a thousand sheep paths. I say, Holmes, isn't it late for us to expect to find any traces of their passage, since so much time has elapsed?
2: Ordinarily, you would be right, Watson. But the map showed a water course across the moor. In some parts, it even widens into a morass. At that part, I expect to find some evidence to support my theory.
1: Do you think that German professor was in league with the gypsies?
2: Well, you may recall, Watson, that I asked you to think about the eyesight of this Professor Heidegger.
1: No. What has that to do with anything?
2: My dear chap, just look at the facts. The professor's window faces the same way as the Duke's son. The professor was known as a night owl. In his room, his socks and shirt were found. Evidence that a man had dressed in haste. Now, Watson, I submit that Professor Heidegger was looking out his window on Monday night and saw the lad climb down the vine and slip away into the night. The good man immediately dressed hastily, threw on anything that came to hand, climbed down the ivy outside his window, got his bicycle, and rode after the lad to bring him back.
1: By Jove, Holmes, that's amazing.
2: Sheep. Sheep. Nothing but sheep seems to have been here.
1: Here are some tracks that aren't sheep.
2: Not sheep, Watson, but not the marks we seek. These are cow tracks.
1: See, we're not going to find anything.
2: We're temporarily checked, I'll grant you. But there's another morass down yonder, and a narrow neck between... Hello? What have we here?
1: You've hit it again, Holmes. We have it. Those are the tracks of a bicycle.
2: A bicycle, certainly. But not the bicycle. I'm familiar with 42 different impressions left by tires. This was made by a Dunlop with a patch on the outer cover. Heidegger's tires were Palmer's, which leave longitudinal stripes. Huxtable was very positive on that point, that Heidegger used Palmer's.
1: This is the track of the boy, then, eh?
2: That's possible, if we could prove that the young lad had a bicycle in his possession. But this we have totally failed to do. You see, of course, that this track was made by a rider going away from the school. And we shall follow it backwards before we go any farther. We lose the tracks when we come out on the hard ground.
1: Holmes, I see the suggestion of a spring over there.
2: Excellent, Watson. Let's see if we can pick up that track again over where the ground is damp.
1: Here we are again. It's still moving toward the school. Oh, dash it. It's no use, Holmes. It disappears as soon as the ground gets hard and the cow tracks cover it.
2: It's useless to continue backwards. Let's return to the morass and see if we can't pick up some other clues.
1: Is it possible, Holmes, that the professor changed tires deliberately in order to throw us off the scent?
2: Watson, that's a truly brilliant idea. And a criminal who was capable of such a thought is a man with whom I'd be proud to do business. But I somehow doubt this is the case here. Come, Watson, back to our swamp, and let's hope for some luck.
1: It was wearisome work systematically surveying the edge of the sodden section of the moor, and I confess I was beginning to doubt Holmes and his theory when I heard a cry of delight from him.
3: Ah, The Palmer tire. He is here, Heidegger, sure enough.
1: I congratulate you, Holmes.
2: But I fear it won't lead very far.
1: Why do you say that, Holmes?
2: Oh, we shall see. Observe, Watson. Our rider is now undoubtedly forcing the pace. Look at this impression, where both tires are clear. See, that one is as deep as the other.
1: Which means...
2: that the rider is throwing his weight onto the handlebar, as a man does when he's sprinting. By Jove, he's had a fall.
1: Oh, here's a sideslip.
2: I think not, Watson. Look at this clump of gorse.
1: I say, blood.
2: Bad. Bad. It's turning ugly. Very ugly. Now stand clear, Watson. Not an unnecessary footstep. What do I read here? He fell wounded. He stood up. He remounted. He proceeded. But there are no other tracks of any kind.
1: There are tracks of cattle on this side path.
2: Come, Watson. Let us push on.
1: Our search wasn't a very long one. The tire tracks began to swerve erratically. A gleam of metal caught my eye among the thick gorse bushes. Out of them we dragged a bicycle, Palmer tired, one pedal bent, and the whole front of it horribly smeared with blood.
2: I think we have our unfortunate professor, Watson. Right here. Give me a hand and tell me the cause of death.
1: Yes. Well, I'm sure you didn't need me, Holmes, to tell you that the man died from a frightful blow on the head. He must have been an extraordinarily strong and courageous man to go on after receiving such an injury.
2: Watson, we've progressed this morning. We've picked up several clues. But before we can proceed, we must separate the essential from the accidental.
1: I'll be blessed if I know which is which.
2: You do know. Now, let's go to the beginning. The lad was completely dressed. What do you deduce from that?
1: Well, that he planned to leave and went off on his own free will.
2: Capital, Watson. And now to our unfortunate German teacher. How did he leave?
1: In haste. He saw something from his window. By Jove, he must have seen the lad leaving. He went after him to try to bring him back.
2: Exactly. But now we come to a critical part of my deductions. What's the natural way for a man to pursue a small boy?
1: Well, to run after him, of course.
2: Of course. But the German turns to his bicycle. Why, Watson?
1: I simply have no idea.
2: Because he saw that the boy had some swift means of escape.
1: Ah, the other bicycle. The one with the patched Dunlop tire.
2: Perhaps. It's most certainly a possibility, but let's continue. Our courageous German teacher meets his death 5 miles from the school. He's killed by a savage blow to the head, delivered by a vigorous arm. So, our young Lord Saltmeyer must have had a companion in his flight.
1: My thought, exactly.
2: Yet, when we survey the ground around the scene of the tragedy, what do we find? A few cattle tracks, nothing more. So, another cyclist could have had nothing to do with the actual murder. Nor, indeed, can we find any human footmarks.
1: Holmes, this is impossible.
2: A wise remark. As I stated, it is impossible. Therefore, I must have gone wrong somewhere. Can you suggest any fallacy?
1: The gypsies. Don't forget the gypsies.
2: Are you suggesting that they have supernatural powers? They can use a caravan that doesn't leave tracks? And also their tribe leaves no footprints?
1: Leave me at my wit's end.
2: Not to worry, Watson. We've solved worse problems. We still have material. It's up to us to use it. Now, we've exhausted the Palmer, but let's see what the Dunlop with the patched cover has to offer us.
1: We picked up the track of the Dunlop and followed it for some distance, but the moor soon rose into a long, heather-tufted curve, leaving the watercourse behind us, so no further tracks could be hoped for. We last saw the tracks, which could have gone on to Holderness Hall, the stately towers of which rose just some miles to our left, or to a low gray village which lay in front of us.
4: Well, Watson, shall we toss a coin? Head to the left and tails to the right.
1: I don't know about you, Holmes, but I could do with some refreshment. Tramping about in the moors gives a chap an appetite, you know.
4: Let's head for the village then, Watson. There must be an inn.
1: As we approached a somewhat squalid inn with the sign of a gamecock above the door, Holmes suddenly grasped my shoulder and groaned with pain.
5: Oh, Watson. Yes, my ankle.
1: All right. Hop over to the side of the road, man. Let me take a look at it.
5: No. Let's get to the inn. I see the landlord sitting in the doorway. Just help me. There. Thank you, Watson. And how are you, Mr. Reuben Hayes?
6: Who are you, and how did you get my name so pat?
5: It's printed on the board above your head.
6: Sure it is. You're a sharp one, ain't you?
5: Well, I can read, if you consider that sharp. I don't suppose you have such a thing as a carriage in your stables.
6: No, I have not.
5: I can hardly put my foot to the ground.
6: So don't put it to the ground.
5: This is really rather an awkward fix. I don't know how I'm going to continue.
6: Neither do I.
5: And the matter is very important. I'd gladly offer you a sovereign for the use of a bicycle.
6: A sovereign? Huh? Where do you want to go?
5: To Holderness Hall.
6: Parents of the Duke, I suppose.
5: I know he'll be glad to see us.
6: And how do you know that?
5: Because we bring him news of his lost son.
6: What? You're on his track, then?
5: He's been heard of in Liverpool. They expect to get him any hour.
6: I'll help you take the news to the hall.
5: Thank you. But first we'll have some food. Then you can bring the bicycle round.
6: I told you, man, I haven't got one. I'll let you have two horses as far as the hall.
5: We'll talk about that after we've had something to eat.
1: We were alone in the stone flag kitchen, and to my astonishment, Holmes sprang up and walked to the window. Holmes, your ankle!
4: A miraculous recovery, huh, Watson? That ankle was for the benefit of our gracious host, Reuben Hayes.
1: Gracious is certainly not the word to describe that ugly. What are you looking for?
4: The answer. It's out there somewhere, I know. It's something I've seen and missed. Something about tracks. By George. Of course. That must be it. Watson, old chap, I do believe I've found the answer.

0: Doyle also found the answers in real life. He did in the famous case of a man named Oscar Slater, tried and convicted for murder. Until Doyle wrote a book showing that the evidence which had convicted him, a pawn ticket for a possession of the murdered woman, had been pawned before she was killed. Slater was released from prison. I'll be back with the solution to our mystery shortly.
1: This is WBBM Chicago.
2: The boy next door is a doctor, and he's single. My daughter, what a girl. She's single, too. I'll invite him for some donuts and my coffee. Maxwell House, I'm leaving it up to you.
3: Maxwell House is...
2: Good moment.
3: Maxwell House is...
2: Good coffee.
3: Good to the last drop. 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

0: another book by Sir Arthur Conan Doyle on the Oscar Slater case, got Slater a full pardon and compensation for the years he had served in prison before Doyle managed to get him released. So when Doyle writes of Sherlock Holmes and his colleague Dr. Watson, he's not without qualifications on the logic of deduction.
1: I stared at an excited Sherlock Holmes as he stood over me in the kitchen of that squalid hostelry in the north of England. Quickly, he rearranged the silverware on the table as he spoke, driving his point home.
2: Watson, you remember seeing cow tracks today?
1: Yes, Holmes, many times.
2: Where?
1: Everywhere. They were at the morass, on the path, and again where poor Heidegger met his death.
2: Exactly. And now, Watson, how many cows did you see?
1: Cows? Well, come to think of it, I don't remember seeing any.
2: It's very strange that we should see so many tracks and never a cow on the whole moor. Watson, look at the way I've arranged the silverware and some of your breadcrumbs. Do they recall to you the way the tracks looked out there on the moor?
1: Well, I really can't say.
2: But I can. I can swear to it. I've been blind not to draw my conclusion before.
1: And what is your conclusion?
2: That it is indeed a remarkable cow which walks, canters, and gallops. I tell you, Watson, it wasn't the brain of a country innkeeper that conceived a trick like that. The coast seems to be clear, save for that lad in the smithy. Let's slip out and have a look in the stable.
1: There were two rough-haired, unkempt horses in the tumble-down stable. Holmes raised the hind leg of one of them and laughed.
2: Old shoes, Watson, but newly shod. Old shoes, but new nails. Mark that, Watson. This case deserves to be a classic. Let's go across to the smithy.
3: You two infernal spies. What are you doing prowling around in my barn? Tell me that now, eh?
2: Why, Mr. Reuben Hayes. One might think you were afraid of our finding something out. We've been having a look at your horses. But my ankle is so much better, I think I'll walk after all. It's not far, I believe.
3: No more than 2 miles to the hall gates. That's the road to the left.
1: I'm convinced that this Reuben Hayes knows all about it. A more self-evident villain I never saw.
2: Yes, Mr. Hayes does give that impression. But then there's the matter of the cows. The vanishing cows. We must always keep that in mind. But I think we need another look at the inn, in an unobtrusive way. Let's turn off at the road here and come upon it from the rear. Come, Watson. Let's scramble up this hillside.
1: I say, Holmes! Holmes, look! Look there, along the road from the hall. The cyclist.
2: Down, Watson. Get down.
1: Yes.
2: Stay quite still, Watson. Let me take a look as he goes past.
1: I can see through these bushes, Holmes. Why, it's the Duke's secretary, Mr. Wilder.
2: So it is. And riding as if the hounds of hell were at his heels. Come, Watson. Let's see where he's headed and what he does.
1: We scramble from rock to rock, making our way to the top of the hill, to a point from which we commanded a view of the road and the inn. By the time we reached this vantage point, Wilder had disappeared, but his bicycle was leaning against the wall near the front door of the inn. Suddenly, Holmes nudged me.
2: Mr. James Wilder. There he is now, at the door.
1: I see him, Holmes.
2: I suggest we go down and have a closer look.
1: The bar is on the other side.
2: Quite so. These quarters are for what one might call the private guests. Now, what in the world is Mr. James Wilder doing in this den at this hour of the night? And who is the companion who comes to meet him?
1: I cannot say.
2: At least I'd like a look at the tires on Wilder's bicycle. Let's go quietly over there.
1: Right.
2: And now a match.
1: Yes, sir.
2: There's our patch, Dunlop.
1: Is it, Holmes? Someone has lit a lamp in the window above us.
2: I must have a look through that window, Watson.
1: I can bend my back and brace myself against a wall. You think you can scramble up on my shoulders?
2: Easily, old chap. Come, my friend. We've done more than enough for one day.
1: At 11 o'clock the next morning, Holmes and I were ushered through the magnificent Elizabethan doorway of Holderness Hall and into His Grace's study. And there stood Mr. Wilder, courteous and courtly, with some traces of the wild terror of the night before still lurking in his eyes.
0: I know you've come to see His Grace, but I'm afraid I have disappointing news for you. His Grace is far from well.
2: He has my sympathy, but I must see the Duke.
0: I believe he's in bed.
2: I will see him there.
0: You refuse?
2: Mr. Wilder, I told you I must see the Duke. I intend to see him. I will wait here if you ask me, but I will see the Duke.
0: Oh, very well, Mr. Holmes. I'll tell him you're here and insist on seeing him.
4: Well, Mr. Holmes, I shan't apologize for keeping you waiting. I understand you demanded to see me. What is it?
2: I think, Your Grace, that I could speak more freely in Mr. Wilder's absence.
4: Well, the fact is that Mr. Wilder is my confidential.
2: Your Grace.
0: If Your Grace wishes, I can leave.
4: Yes, perhaps you'd better go. Now, Mr. Holmes.
2: My colleague, Dr. Watson, and I had an assurance from Dr. Huxtable that a reward had been offered in this case. I should like to have this confirmed from your own lips.
4: Certainly, Mr. Holmes.
2: If I was correctly informed, it amounted to £5,000 to anyone who will tell you where your son is.
4: Exactly.
2: I see Your Grace's checkbook on the table. I should be pleased for you to make me out a check for £5,000. I know where your son is, and I know some, at least, of those who are holding him.
4: Well, where is he?
2: He is, or was, last night, at the Gamecock Inn, about 2 miles from your gate.
4: I see. And whom do you accuse?
2: You, Your Grace?
4: Mr. Holmes, how much do you know?
2: I saw you together last night.
4: Does anyone besides your friend know?
2: I have spoken to no one.
4: Well, however unwelcome the information you have gained, I'll be as good as my word and write you a check. I believe £5,000 is the sum I owe you, is it not?
2: I fear, Your Grace, that matters cannot be arranged so easily. There is the death of the schoolmaster to be accounted for.
4: But you can't hold James Wilder accountable for that. It was the work of this brutal ruffian whom he had the misfortune to employ.
2: I must take the view, Your Grace, that when a man embarks upon a crime, he is morally guilty of any other crime which may spring from it.
4: Morally, Mr. Holmes, you're right, but surely not in the eyes of the law. I appreciate your coming here before you spoke to anyone else. You will at least help me to minimize this hideous scandal.
2: I want to help, Your Grace, to the best of my ability, but in order to do so, I must have absolute frankness. Mr. Reuben Hayes was arrested at Chesterfield, on my information, at 11 o'clock last night.
4: You continue to amaze me. Well, I must say I'm glad to hear that Hayes has been taken, if it won't harm James Wilder.
2: Your secretary?
4: No, sir. My other son.
2: Now it's my turn to confess amazement, Your Grace.
4: Well, I see the time has come to conceal nothing. Mr. Holmes, I have two sons. James Wilder, illegitimate. And my legitimate son and rightful heir, Arthur, Lord Saltmire.
2: I should certainly not like to sit in judgment on you, Your Grace, but...
4: Mr. Holmes, when I was a very young man, I loved a girl with such a love as comes once in a lifetime. She refused my offer of marriage because she was a commoner and she felt that the difference in our station might harm my career.
2: And where is she today?
4: Dead, Mr. Holmes. And on her deathbed, I promised her one thing. To take care of our son, James Wilder. I have kept that promise.
2: Well, you seem proud of the fact. despite your knowing that he was responsible for the abduction of your legitimate heir.
4: I only gained that knowledge last night after he'd heard of the murder. He confessed that he'd added a note in my last letter to Arthur, telling the lad that the Duchess wanted to see him, and that he, James, would arrange it if Arthur would meet him that night in the wood behind the school.
2: And Arthur did, of course.
4: But of course. It was then that James told my heir that all he had to do was steal out the next night, and a man with a carriage would meet him in the wood and take him to his mother. That's why Arthur dressed and went off with Reuben Hayes. It's just unfortunate that the German saw him.
2: It's also unfortunate that you didn't realize how your illegitimate son felt about your heir. I cannot understand what James Wilder thought he stood to gain by this abduction. Was it to hurt you?
4: I can't explain, Mr. Holmes. You see, James has always felt that it is in my power to break the entail. He also felt that as the eldest son, he should inherit my estate. I think he wanted to bargain with me. He'd give me back Arthur if I'd break the entail. He knew that I could never set the police on him, never.
2: Well, surely your grace knows that you've condoned a felony.
4: I have placed myself completely in your hands, Mr. Holmes. Just help me is all I ask.
2: I think Watson and I can consider our little visit to the North a success. But there's one small point on which I'd like some light. This fellow Hayes had shod his horses with shoes that counterfeited the tracks of cows. Did he learn such an extraordinary device from Mr. Wilder?
4: No, Mr. Holmes, step this way, please. Now, look at this case here in the corner.
2: Aha. I see that these shoes were dug up in the moat of Holderness Hall.
4: Those shoes belonged to some of the marauding barons of the old days, and they were designed to throw pursuers off the track.
2: Oh, thank you, Your Grace. It's the second most interesting object I've seen in the North.
4: And the first?
2: Your Grace's check. I'm not a well.

0: 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And that is, it's the only tale by Conan Doyle that shows Holmes with an interest in money. After thinking about it, I decided it was because Holmes didn't like the way the Duke treated his younger son and was punishing him for it. 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
4: Hi, I'm Charlie Daniels, and I'm very concerned about hunger in our world. 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What's needed now is for each of us to care enough to get involved in this issue. 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
3: For further information, write Impact on Hunger, 145 East 49th Street, New York, New York, 10017.

only did Sir Arthur Doyle prove his logical deductions in the field of real crime, but he also helped British intelligence. In World War I, he transmitted news to British POWs in Germany by sending what looked like ordinary books to them. However, he arranged to put needle pricks under various letters so as to spell out messages. But he started with the third chapter because he said the German censor would examine the earlier chapters more carefully. And he was right.

0: chapters more carefully. And he was right. Our cast included John Beale, Cort Benson, Ian Martin, and Ray Owens. The entire production was under the direction of Hyman Brown. And now, a preview of our next tale.
1: He's a magician, all right, and escape artist.
2: All right. Then we have to do it all over again. Okay, we'll track Corsini tomorrow and hold him this time.
3: What was that?
4: It sounded like Bart. Come on.
5: Sergeant, what's the matter?
3: Good Lord, Captain, the water.
4: Well, what about it?
3: I woke up thirsty. I went to the water tank. I poured this.
1: Madre de Dios.
4: Look at that, Captain. Well, it looks red. Red and thick.
3: I tasted it, Captain. I drank some before I saw what it looked like. It's blood, Captain. The water has all been turned to blood.
0: This is E.G. Marshall inviting you to return to our Mystery Theater for another adventure in the macabre. Until next time, pleasant dreams.

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So if you do a lot of flying, listen, they're playing your song.

0: CBS News. President Reagan says it's time for America to change its direction in foreign policy. This is John Bohannon reporting on the CBS Radio Network. The Reagan administration appears to be ready to break from the more moderate style of foreign policy during the Carter administration. During his first news conference Thursday afternoon, Mr. Reagan said his administration does not plan to be a caretaker government and go along the same way as previous administrations. In the president's words, we wouldn't want to go back to just having a different cast with the same old show. Canada's external affairs minister will be in Washington Friday for talks with Secretary of State Haig. And we have more from Graham Greene of News Radio Ottawa.
1: The one day of talks between Haig and Canada's Mark McGuigan will be a chance for the two men to get to know one another and will deal with matters of mutual concern to both countries. Foremost on the list will likely be the East Coast Fisheries Treaty. It was signed almost 2 years ago, but the U.S. Senate has so far refused to ratify it, saying it wants some changes made. Canada has been reluctant to do this. Officials here in Ottawa say this disputed treaty is the most important bilateral issue between the two countries. Other issues that may be touched upon include acid rain, the Auto Pact, and some form of a continental energy program. Also on the agenda will be a planned meeting between President Reagan and Prime Minister Pierre Trudeau here in Ottawa late next month or in early March. That would be Mr. Reagan's first foreign trip as president. Graham Greene for CBS News, Ottawa.
0: And we'll have more CBS News in a minute.
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0: The Adventures of the Saint, starring Vincent Price. The Saint, based on characters created by Leslie Charteris and known to millions from books, magazines, and motion pictures. The Robin Hood of modern crime is now transcribed for radio, starring Hollywood's brilliant and talented actor Vincent Price as the Saint.
1: Anything wrong, Captain?
2: Nothing serious, Mr. Templer. Just coming down here for a check. Go on just as soon as we can.
1: Oh, and where is here?
2: Headstone, New Mexico. Used to be a big silver mining town, but now it's just another little town, I guess. Although I did notice there's a carnival playing over on the edge of this emergency landing strip.
1: Well, how long are we to enjoy the hospitality of Headstone?
2: Oh, 2 or 3 hours. Long enough to see the town, have dinner if you like. We're sorry to delay you, sir.
1: Oh, it's all right, Captain. I'm seldom bored in a strange town.
2: Well, you better go back and fasten your seatbelt, Mr. Templer. We're coming down now.
1: Right, I'll see you later.

0: Good evening, Saint.
1: You know me? Yet I don't seem to recall your face.
0: Harry Kelly, and you don't recall my face because we've never met, but I've seen many pictures of you, and so I recognized you immediately.
1: Well, that's very flattering. Tell me, Mr. Kelly, how can I get into town?
0: You can find a cab on the other side of the carnival. Planning on staying long?
1: Not at all. Should I?
0: On the contrary, I was just going to suggest that I doubt if Headstone would welcome the presence of the Saint. Just a friendly remark, you understand.
1: Oh, naturally. And if I may be permitted a friendly question, why are you telling me this?
0: Just an interest in the continued health of my fellow human. If you have any trouble in town, look me up. Anyone can tell you where to find me.
2: I look, the big show is just about to start. See little Fatima, the girl who shakes and shivers like a bowl full of jelly. Only one dime, 10 cents, the tenth part of a dollar.
3: See,
2: hurry,
3: honey,
2: hurry, step right up here.
3: What the stars hold for you. I read the past, the present, and the future. Learn your fortune, young man.
1: I already know it, Grandmother. I'm destined to meet a tall, dark, and beautiful woman. I'll settle for nothing less.
3: I see strange lines on your face, young man.
1: Huh?
3: I will tell your fortune without charge. Give me your hand. I see danger. Beware of a blonde young woman. She will bring you death.
1: There are worse ways of dying, Grandmother.
3: I see danger. Much danger for one with a halo about his head. Blood and death. Unless he travels, I see...
1: I think I'm beginning to get the idea. You might tell your crystal ball that I'm beginning to be interested. Goodbye, Grandmother, and may the saints bless you.
4: Taxi, mister?
1: Oh, thank you. Say, do you suppose you can drive me somewhere that serves a good dinner?
4: Sure. The Silver Dollar Hotel.
1: Oh, fine.
4: You know, I was just sitting there communing with nature about how many guys there are who blow their wad to watch some dame do a hula but won't spend a dime on a hack.
1: Do I detect a touch of Brooklyn?
4: How could you miss? That's me, chum. Ziggy from Flatbush. I used to drive a hack in Brooklyn. Now I own the only hack in Headstone. It's light, huh? You know, I ain't seen a Brooklyn Bridge for 10 years since I come out here for my health. Like I always say, it's a smart man who knows when it's healthy to get out of town.
1: Meaning what?
4: Does everything have to mean something? Me, I mind my own business. I stay healthy. That's why I'm living in Headstone instead of under one.
1: I see. But if you didn't mind your own business, I suppose you'd give me some advice about leaving Headstone. Is that it?
4: No advice, Mac. That's part of minding my own business. Headstone is a great place for strangers to visit. If they paid up their insurance.

0: Here you are, waiter. Very nice dinner. My check, please. No, thank you. Keep the change.
1: Hello.
0: Well, this is a surprising hotel. First a beautiful dinner, and then an even more beautiful blonde.
1: May I sit down?
0: Oh, by all means, Miss...
1: Betty Connolly. You're Simon Templer?
0: I should have worn my dark glasses. But now that the truth is out, you might as well call me
1: Simon. All right, Simon.
0: Now, how did you know who I am? Now, don't tell me that you were just passing and recognized me.
1: Why, Ziggy told me that you were here. He owns and drives the taxi here in Headstone.
0: I know I shouldn't look a gift blonde in the hair, but why did Ziggy tell you I was in here?
1: Well, Ziggy knows that I need help, and he thought, well, that is, since you're the saint, you might help me.
0: Well, I have been known to help beautiful blondes on occasion. But tell me why you should need help, Betty.
1: Someone's been trying to kill me.
0: Oh, there should be a law against that. Are you sure?
1: I've been shot at twice. And everybody here has been very unfriendly, except Ziggy and a man named Harry Kelly.
0: Huh, I've noticed the unfriendliness in this town. But being unfriendly towards you is obviously an indication of insanity.
1: Oh, please don't joke about it. I'm frightened.
0: All right, my dear. Now tell me about it.
1: Well, my father was known as Silver Slim Connolly. He lived here for years. But he sent me east to school when I was very young, and I didn't come back here until recently. My father died about a month ago.
0: Oh, I'm sorry.
1: He was broke, and all he left me was his old silver mine. He called it the Betty Mine, after me.
0: And I take it somebody wants the mine.
1: No, the mine is completely worthless. There hasn't been any silver in it for years.
0: But, my dear, you were shot at twice. Have you any idea who did the shooting?
1: No. But it might be the same man who told me to get out of town.
0: Oh, who?
1: Mike McCarthy. Ziggy says he's an eastern gangster who's been living out here for several months. Will you help me, Mr. Simon?
0: Well, I've never been able to say no to a pretty girl. You mentioned a man named Harry Kelly before. Just who is he?
1: He knew my father. He's been very friendly to me, although he thought I ought to leave town, too.
0: I've met Mr. Kelly, and he intrigues me very much. I think we'll go see him.
1: All right. Just a minute.
0: Hmm?
1: There was some red dust on your coat.
0: Oh, thank you. Ziggy apparently doesn't get enough passengers to keep his cab dusted. Did you say Ziggy was parked outside in his chariot?
1: Mm-hmm. He was when I came in. Oh, there he is.
0: Yes, looking exactly as if he were back in Brooklyn. Hey, Ziggy!
2: Oh, so she found you, huh?
0: Thanks to your bird dogging, which I must admit in this case has done much to overcome any natural prejudice against cab drivers that I might have. Say, do you know where Harry Kelly lives?
2: Sure.
0: And let's go then. Huh? Hey, don't you ever clean out this hack? What's all this dust?
2: Well, who knows? Maybe it was that redhead that hired me yesterday. So she had dandruff.
0: Ziggy, you missed your calling. You're as funny as an undertaker. Well, now, Ziggy, I don't suppose you'd care to tell me why you warned me to get out of Headstone.
2: Got me all wrong, Saint. I wasn't warning you. I was just talking about myself.
0: And I don't suppose you'd care to tell me why somebody took pot shots at Miss Connolly here and told her to get out of town, too.
2: Me, I don't know nothing. Like I was telling you, Saint, I mind my own business. Maybe you stay ignorant that way, but it's healthier and I like it like that.
0: And in that case, why did you send Miss Connolly in to see me?
2: Well, like you can see, she's a pretty little pigeon. She needs to know some guy will help her. Now, it ain't no secret that the saint goes around mixing in other people's business, so I tell her to see you.
0: And who told you I was the saint?
2: I got eyes in my head, ain't I? Like I said, I used to hack in Brooklyn. I got around.
0: What about this Mike McCarthy?
2: Strictly smart money, saint.
0: Huh?
2: A lot of guys have crossed his path once, if you get what I mean.
0: What about Harry Kelly?
2: Local stuff. A nice schmo, but no more.
0: You're doing all right for a guy that doesn't know anything.
2: You got me wrong, pal. Ziggy, he looks people over, but he don't see nothing except one guy is tough, another guy is a schmo, and maybe another guy is too nosy.
1: I really don't think we should try to involve Ziggy, Simon. He's been very nice as it is.
2: Yeah, she's got something, pal. I ain't really equipped for it because the way you're headed, only a saint could feel at home.

0: Well, here we are, Saint. Kelly lives on the first floor in the rear.
1: Oh, thanks. Wait for us, Diggy. We've got a couple of other calls to make after this.
0: Don't worry, I'll wait. If you get in any trouble, just yell. Then I'll drive over and tell the sheriff I heard somebody yell for help.
1: Oh, thanks, pal. Come on, Betty. Well, I hope our friend is in and that he talks.
2: Yeah. Strange. Harry telling you to come and see him if you had any trouble. If he had any connection with me, then why hasn't he said something to me?
1: Well, sounded to me like a cautious man. Maybe he did know something, but didn't want to say anything unless he felt sure something was going to be done. Well, we'll soon know.
3: Yes, who is it?
1: Simon Templar.
3: Oh, the saint. Just a minute.
2: Those shots were in that room.
1: This is no time for conversation, darling. We're going in.
2: Oh, but...
4: Like this.
1: Kelly.
2: Oh, Simon.
1: Kelly. Kelly, this is Simon Templar.
5: Saint?
1: Yes, Kelly, the saint. Who shot you?
5: The window. The saint. The mine. Sin.
1: Kelly. Well, Betty, he isn't going to tell us anything now. His killer did a very thorough job. Window open. Must have shot from here. There's a shell on the fireplace.
2: But what was he saying?
1: Sounded like sin. Come on, Betty. We're going to spread a little saintliness. And I think I know where to begin.

0: Ziggy, didn't you hear anything?
1: Well, I noticed some noise, but like I told you...
0: I know. You mind your own business.
2: Are we going to the sheriff, Simon?
0: No, not yet. Ziggy, who's the assayer in this town?
1: Old man Matthews. The office is closed now, but he lives right ahead there. That big white house.
0: Okay, stop there.
2: But Simon,
0: I'd like to satisfy a little curiosity about that mine of yours. I'll be right back. You stay in here, Betty.

0: What do you want?
1: Mr. Matthews.
0: Who else should be here? It's my house, ain't it? What do you want?
1: My name is Simon Templer. I wanted to ask you if you know the Connolly Silver Mine.
0: I know every mine within 200 miles of here, young fella. Hey, ain't that Betty Connolly sitting up there in that taxi?
1: Yes.
0: Then why can't she tell you about the mine? She owns it.
1: Well, she has told me, but I just wanted to check about the possibility of a mistake. How much silver would you say there was in the Connolly mine?
0: About enough to put in your eye and still leave room for your finger.
1: Couldn't there be a hidden vein in it?
0: Nope. There ain't been enough silver around here to make a dime for years and years.
1: Could there be anything else of value in it?
0: Mud and water, if you call that valuable.
1: You sure?
0: Of course I'm sure. Young fella, I've been here man and boy for 70 years, and I ain't got no time to stand around answering darn fool questions. Goodbye.
1: Well, goodbye. And Betty, you may be right. Old man Matthews says the mine is worthless, too. So, Ziggy, take us to see Mike McCarthy.
2: Are you sure you want to go there, say? If I was you, I'd get on that plane. It's leaving pretty soon.
1: No, Ziggy, I've decided not to leave Headstone just yet. Later, you can drive me over to Albuquerque, and I'll take the chief the rest of the way.
2: Okay, chum, it's your funeral.

0: Simon. Please be careful.
1: Don't you worry, Betty. The Halo Wearers Benevolent Association would be very upset if anything happened to me. I'll be right out.
2: Yeah?
1: I'm looking for Mike McCarthy.
2: Well, you found him.
1: It's my Boy Scout training. It never fails. My name is Simon Templar.
2: The saint?
1: I've been known by that name.
2: So what?
1: That's a very interesting question. I must try to think of an answer sometime. Meanwhile, I thought you might like to know that I heartily disapprove of your telling a certain Miss Betty Connolly that she ought to leave town.
2: What's the girl to you?
1: That's my business.
2: I could make it mine. And if I do, your halo's going to slip down and start choking you.
1: I thought bullets were more in your line.
2: Meaning what?
1: Meaning the shots fired at Miss Connolly and a little gunning job only a few minutes ago.
2: I didn't do any gunning. But I'm liable to if you don't beat it.
1: You sound so sure of yourself, Michael.
2: That's because I got more in my hand than an itching palm.
1: That's a very pretty gun, Mike. But I'm very much afraid that nothing will satisfy my curiosity short of knowing why you want to get Miss Connolly out of town.
2: I got answers for nosy guys. Six of them. Now just stand right there. Stay away from that desk, Saint, or
1: I'll... Don't worry, Mike. I have no interest in the desk at all. But I do have an interest in Miss Connolly. And now, Michael, I'll bid you adieu.

0: What happened, Simon?
1: Oh, not much, I'm afraid. The conversation was just getting interesting when Mike had a sudden attack of dropsy.
2: That's funny. I never heard of him being sick.
1: Oh, that's because you mind your own business, Ziggy, like you told me. Betty, where is that silver mine of yours?
0: About 2 miles out of town.
1: Is there any place in town where we can rent a car?
0: Well, why, I have a car. Why?
1: I feel a prospecting urge coming over me. Ziggy, take us to Miss Connolly's car, and then we can dispense with your valuable services.
2: What's wrong with my cab?
1: Nothing, Ziggy. It's just that I don't like people looking over my shoulder, especially when I visit a lonely mine in the company of a beautiful girl.

0: Well, here's the Betty mine, although I don't know why you want to see it.
1: Frankly, I don't know either. But as long as I'm here, I might as well take the 40-cent tour.
0: Certainly, sir. Right this way. This old cable car goes down into the mine. Mm. All we have to do is stand on the platform and pull the cable. It works with balanced weight.
1: Clever, these 49ers. How far down?
0: On the 40-cent tour, we give the exact distance. 354 feet, 6 inches.
1: Thank you. And thank you for having electric lights in a mine that hasn't been worked for years.
0: Oh, the mine has its own battery. See? Here's a bulb on the car. Shall we go down?
1: What are we waiting for? Let's go. Maybe the lights will go out.
2: Just hold it like that. I've been waiting for you two.
1: Well, Michael McCarthy, I was wondering if we were going to have your company.
2: And this time, wise guy, don't try anything.
1: Don't tell me, Michael, that you're going prospecting with us.
2: I'm riding down with you, but I'm coming back alone. Start the car down, Saint, but don't try no tricks.
1: You have a suspicious mind, Mike. Well, here we go. Call out your floors, please. Mezzanine, ladies' underwear, galoshes, and accessories.
2: You'll be singing a different tune pretty soon, Saint. You both had your chance to leave town your way. Now you're going to leave my way.
0: Oh, Simon, I'm sorry.
1: Oh, don't be, Betty. This is my first ride on an open cable car.
2: And it'll be your last.
1: I wouldn't be too sure. Unless that cable breaks before we get to the bottom.
2: What are you talking about?
3: Sucker! It's a little crowded here for a 1-2, so I guess a 1.5 will have to do.
0: Terrible.
1: There now, Betty. It's all right.
0: Oh, but Simon, it could have been you. He almost knocked you off the platform, too.
1: Yeah, it was the padded shoulders in my coat. I felt them hit the side.
0: Oh, look at your shoulders. They're covered with dirt from the sides of the shaft.
1: Yeah. Huh. It's red dirt. Wait a minute. Well, we can go back up, Betty. Mike doesn't need our help, and I don't need anybody to answer questions anymore.

0: Simon, I'll never understand you. Why did you look at the dirt on your coat and say you didn't need any more questions?
1: Because that dirt was red sulfide, Betty. And it explains why Mike was so anxious to run you out of town.
0: Well, I don't see how. Red sulfide is used in paint, but that doesn't make it valuable.
1: Red sulfide is also cinnabar ore, from which we get mercury, and that is pretty valuable. Evidently, your mine is rich in cinnabar, so it's worth a lot of money, Betty.
0: Oh, then that was what Kelly was trying to tell us when he said sin.
1: Yes, he was trying to say cinnabar.
0: How can I ever thank you, Simon?
1: Well, I have a couple of ideas on the subject. Oh, but now people would say I was chasing you for your money. So, I guess you can just see me off on the train. We'll stop in town and have Ziggy drive us to Albuquerque.
0: Oh, but I'll drive you.
1: Now, I insist on taking a cab. I don't want you coming back alone. I may want to change my mind about fortune hunting.

0: Well, like I said, Saint, I'm glad to see you leaving. This town is just funny about strangers, but hadn't you ought to take Miss Connolly with you?
1: But she doesn't have to go now, Ziggy, and besides, she's rich.
0: She's what?
2: Yes, Ziggy, we found out that Dad's mine is valuable after all.
0: You mean you found silver in it?
2: No, mercury.
0: Oh, the stuff they put in thermometers?
1: That's the stuff, Ziggy. But it's used for a lot of other things, particularly in wartime, and it's worth a lot of money.
0: Well, what do you know? So that's why Mike was trying to make you leave, huh?
2: That's it.
0: Well, did you stop and tell the sheriff?
2: We didn't have time, but I'll see him when we go back.
0: Oh, well, that's pretty nice for you, ain't it, buddy? Oh, here we are. Just in time, too. The chief's in already.
1: Very nice timing, Ziggy. Thanks, Betty, for keeping my forced visit to Headstone from being dull.
3: Oh, Simon, well, why don't you stay in Headstone? I won't know how to run the mine or what to do with the money or anything.
1: You'll learn, Betty. You know what to do when you get back to town?
3: Yes, but well, will the sheriff believe me? I mean, about Mike McCarthy killing Harry Kelly.
1: I don't think he will, since Mike didn't kill Kelly.
3: But
1: Kelly was shot with an automatic. He ejected a shell on the fireplace, remember? But Mike McCarthy carried a revolver. You saw it.
3: Yes, but will the sheriff...
1: Oh, the sheriff will believe when you show him that the gun that killed Kelly is in Ziggy's pocket.
0: What? What are you talking about?
1: You knew about the cinnabar ore in the mine. You carried some of it away to be tested in your cab. And there was red dust in it, which you tried to explain with a corny gag.
0: You're crazy.
1: Harry Kelly had an idea what was going on, so you slipped around to the back while we were at the front door and killed him.
0: All right, wise guy, you're so smart. What about Mike?
1: Mike was working for you.
3: But Simon, Ziggy told me that you were in town.
1: Sure, he couldn't be sure that I wasn't here to break up his little scheme, so the smartest thing to do was to get us together so he could watch both of us. He thought I would use his cab, as I did, and it would be easy. But he slipped up when he sent Mike out to the mine ahead of us. Ziggy was the only one who knew where we were going.
0: Okay, pal, you asked for it.
4: This time, sweetheart!
1: Like you said, pal, you should have followed your own advice about minding your own business.
5: Four.
1: Well, he's all yours, Betty. The gun that killed Kelly is now on the seat beside him. All you have to do is turn the body and the gun over to the sheriff, and from there on in, he'll mind Ziggy's business for him.
3: But, Simon...
1: Don't worry, Betty. I'll stop back someday to make sure that Venus is in conjunction with Mercury.

0: have just heard another adventure of the Saint, the Robin Hood of modern crime. Now, here is our star, Vincent Price.
1: Ladies and gentlemen, how many times there have been men just like Ziggy led into crime by insatiable greed, forgetting the simplest truth so aptly phrased by John Dryden. Murder may pass unpunished for a time, but tardy justice will o'ertake the crime. This is Vincent Price extending a personal invitation to all of you to join us again next week at this same time for another adventure of The Saint. Good night.

Tonight's script of The Saint was written by Michael Cramoy. Our cast included Harry Bartell, Barney Phillips, Colleen Collins, Fred Howard, and Tony Barrett. The music was composed and conducted by Harry Zimmerman. The Saint is a James L. Safier Agency production and was transcribed and directed by Thomas A. McAvity. Don't forget that The Saint comic books are on sale at all newsstands. Your announcer, Merrill Ross. 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
18: 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We'll join Fibber and Molly in just a moment. One of the most precious freedoms guaranteed to us by our Constitution is the freedom to worship as we please. Faith in God has always been a cornerstone in American democracy. And since our first beginning, America's religious institutions have strengthened the fabric of our daily lives. Among other things, religious faith stabilizes the family and holds it together. Attendance at churches and synagogues builds the moral and spiritual character of our people, helps them to be tolerant, responsible citizens. Religious leaders have always been distinguished in the giving of personal guidance to those with pressing problems. In our armed forces, chaplains of all faiths give comfort and moral armament to servicemen and women, in our way of life, a role that grows in importance each day in a world where moral and spiritual values are too easily exchanged for material and selfish values. Attend church regularly, and when you go, take a friend with you.

0: Kindly lift your feet, McGee.
1: I'll do better than that. I'll move to another chair. How's that?
0: Fine, fine. Going down to the Elks today?
1: Not today. They're painting the joint.
0: Kindly lift your feet.
1: I'll move. I always feel silly sitting with my feet up in the air.
0: Watch your cigar ashes.
1: Whoops, I'm sorry.
0: Oh, dear. McGee?
1: Huh?
0: How would you like to go downtown for me?
1: Okay. Go downtown and do what?
0: Go downtown and stay there till dinner time.
1: Hey, you trying to get rid of me or something?
0: Well, frankly, sweetheart, yes. I'm going to be busy cleaning house all day long, and I can get so much more work done alone. When you're here, I stop and I talk to you.
1: Yeah, I know how it is. I'm irrestible. Matter of fact, I'm glad you mentioned it, Molly. I should go downtown and spend some time at my office today anyhow.
0: Your office?
1: Yep. Room 304 in the Third National Bank building. Claude Belcher, the real estate man, friend of mine for years, left on vacation last week and gave me the key to his office in case I wanted to drop in and write a letter while I was downtown.
0: Oh, well, that's nice.
1: So I'll just trot down to the office. There's a letter I should get wrote to anyhow. I can do it in peace and quiet down there and not be in anybody's way.
0: Well, have fun. But who do you have to write a letter to?
1: Claude Belcher. To thank him for letting me use his office to write letters in. I'll see you around dinner time.
0: Good for you.
1: If anybody wants me, Tootsie, just tell them I'm down at the office.
0: Well, that takes care of the vacuuming. Now I'll wax the...
2: Dresser boy!
0: Put them on the sink, will you?
2: Yep. Hi, daughter. Hi, Johnny. Another hot one today. And...
0: yeah.
2: Hey, what you doing in the living room, daughter? Something's missing.
0: No, I've just been...
2: Some big object is missing from its usual... Oh, I know. It's Johnny. Thought the sofa looked empty.
0: Well, he's downtown using a friend's office today.
2: Is that so? Well, as the man said when his little girl asked him to name the 25th letter in the alphabet, why, daughter?
0: Partly to write a letter, but mostly to get out of my way while I do the house cleaning.
2: Oh, I wouldn't have done it if I was you, daughter. Two biggest drawbacks to married life is, not now, I just put on my lipstick, and why don't you find something to do while I clean the house?
0: I won't make a practice of it, but today I just...
2: Smells like something's cooking, daughter, on the stove, I mean.
0: Oh, yes. The Swiss steak I was fixing for lunch. Say, come to think of it, I completely forgot himself wasn't going to be here. I'd never have fixed Swiss steak for lunch for myself alone.
2: I tell you what, I'll deliver Johnny's lunch down to him if you want.
0: Oh, that'd be fine. Would you mind?
2: Don't mind a bit. Just so you won't think I'm planning to eat half of it on the way down there, I'll have mine here before I leave with Johnny's. That way, I won't be tempted. Split it up three ways, daughter.

0: Dear Claude, I am writing. It don't matter where I am the minute I start to do something. I'm sorry, the office is closed. Try next week.
1: I know you in there, Johnny. I can hear you hollering. Open up.
0: Oh, it's you, old-timer. Look, I'm awful busy right now. I got a lot of work to do. Can you come back in a couple hours?
1: I'm afraid it'll get cold in a couple hours.
0: It's not going to get cold before the 1st of December, if ever. It's 89 outside right now.
1: I know, son, but if you'll just leave me in...
0: Now, look, old-timer, is it absolutely urgent that you see me right this minute? Is it a matter of life and death?
1: Well, no, not to me it ain't.
0: Well, then how would you like to beat it? Drop back in 2 hours, okay?
1: Okay, Johnny, I'll do that.
0: Good. Beat it. Let me see. Where are we? Claude Belcher's office, McGee speaking.
2: Hello, McGee, it's me. Did you get your lunch yet?
0: No, I've been too busy to go out, and boy, am I starving. I'm so hungry.
2: Go out? I sent your lunch down to you by the old-timer.
0: What?
2: Swiss steak, didn't he bring...
0: Oh, my gosh, hang on. Hey, old-timer. Oh, boy, I'm glad you're still here. Good thing you didn't beat it when I said beat it, because I...
3: Huh? Beat it?
0: Yeah.
3: Shucks, Johnny. I thought you said eat it. Well, your wife cooks a mighty tasty Swiss
0: what?
3: Steak.
0: Oh, for the love of...
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2: I'm coming. 79 Wistful Vista, Monty McGee speaking.
0: Good afternoon, madam. Could I speak to the man of the house?
2: Hello, dearie. How's everything down at the office?
0: Well, business is fairly quiet right now. Any phone calls come in for me? Anybody there looking for me?
2: Yes. A girlfriend of yours is waiting to talk to you right now.
0: Oh?
2: Yep. She and Willie Toops are out in the kitchen with the cookie jar. Oh, Teeny, Mr. McGee's on the phone.
0: What does she want? Some earth-shaking question, no doubt.
7: You wait right there, Willie, and stay on that cookie jar now. They're not good for you. You're in training.
2: Here's the phone, dear.
7: Will you hold my hat? Here, be careful. Don't spill the cookies. It's full of cookies. You make wonderful cookies, I betcha. Hello, Mr. McGee.
0: Hello, Teeny. How's everything with you, sis?
7: Oh, boy, am I busy.
0: Is that so?
7: You know what I'm doing today, Mr. McGee, I'm training Willie to be a fighter, a prize fighter.
0: Yeah?
7: All morning we've been doing his road work.
0: Oh, road work is good.
7: Sure. We went 3 times around the reservoir and down to Kluge Heights' house with my wagon.
0: With your wagon? You're supposed to just trot when you're doing road work, sis. You don't use a wagon.
7: We did. Me and Willie. I rode and Willie did the work.
0: Oh, road work, huh? Well, I guess that's one way to get
7: Hey, Mr. McGee.
0: Mm-hmm.
7: When a fighter is training, does he have to jump rope? Willie says jumping rope is too sissy.
0: Oh, he's wrong. You tell him all fighters jump rope.
7: There. You see, Willie, Mr. McGee says fighters have to jump rope. So I'll get my jump rope.
0: You tell him Jack Dempsey always jumps
7: rope. Willie, you come back here. Willie Toops, you have to skip rope.
0: Hello?
2: She's gone, dearie.
0: Oh. Well, what you been doing all day while I'm down at the office? You busy?
2: Yes, I finished the house cleaning and I darned some socks and sewed a few... Oh, there's someone at the door, McGee. I'll hang up now.
0: Okay, but if it's anybody for me, tell them I'm down at the office. Bye.
2: Come in.
8: Good afternoon, Molly.
2: Hello, Dr. Gamble.
8: Where's your little helpmate? I'm speaking facetiously, of course.
2: He's down at the office.
8: Office? Which one, the sheriff's or the loan company?
2: Now, Doctor, I hope you're still speaking facetiously. He has a friend who's away on a vacation, and McGee is using room 304 in the bank building as a sort of a headquarters to write letters and telephone from.
8: Good, good. That gets him out of the house and still keeps him off street corners.
2: Yes, but you know it's a funny thing? I'm sort of lost around here without him.
8: Lost? I think it'd give you a chance to find yourself.
2: Well, that's what I thought, too, before he left. But habit is a strange thing. I keep addressing remarks to him and getting mad when there aren't any answers. And I forgot and fixed him lunch after he'd gone downtown. Not to speak of tiptoeing around upstairs for 20 minutes because the guest room door was closed and I thought he was in there taking his nap.
8: Well, maybe you ought to call him up and tell him to stop acting the big shot and come home where he belongs.
2: Well, I can't very well do that. You see, it was me who chased him out of the house in the first place.
8: Oh, that's it. Well, I'd just count my blessings then.
2: 79 Wistful Vista, Molly McGee speaking.
0: Hello, Molly McGee. This is your boyfriend.
2: Yes, dearie.
0: Hey, you know, I've been thinking. I wrote all the letters that needed writing. I read the paper clear through twice. Phoned everybody I know. Sharpened all my pencils down to the nub. What do I do now?
2: Well, I've got a suggestion. Why don't you come home?
0: Say, that's a dandy idea. I'll tell you what. Anybody drops around to see me or phones up and inquires, just tell them Mr. McGee is on his way home from the office. Yes, sir.
4: Fibber and Molly will be right back. Well, this is the first day of a new month, and it looks as if summer is slowly losing its grip and giving way to autumn in the unchangeable scheme of things. This is John Wall doing the philosophy. And all by way of introducing you to some of the programs NBC has in store for you in the season ahead. 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
2: And although I missed you, McGee, I did get a lot of work done today with you out.
0: What'd you do?
2: Well, I cleaned the house from top to bottom, waxed all the furniture, and then I got out the sewing machine and ran up a pair of bathroom curtains.
0: Ran up a pair of curtains, eh? How'd you get back down again?
2: I ran down. When you're out, I run up and down the curtains all day long like a monkey. 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
0: Good night.
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10: We take you now by transcription behind the scenes of a police headquarters in a great American city, where under the cold, glaring lights will pass before us the innocent, the vagrant, the thief, the murderer. This is the lineup.

0: Mr. Ketchum?
1: Yeah, I'm Mr. Ketchum.
0: Lieutenant Guthrie.
1: Glad to meet you.
0: Any trouble finding a place?
1: Oh, no. Got booked here once for being drunk a year ago last Christmas, it was. I know the place all right. Ain't changed at all. Too much disinfectant, smell it everywhere. Think you got him, huh?
0: I don't know for sure.
1: And the license number I gave you. I was right, wasn't I?
0: Yeah, we'll see. Want a small?
1: Oh, thanks.
2: May I have your attention, please?
1: You lit?
2: People out there, this side of the wire in the audience room, may I have your attention, please? Thank you. My name is Cogger, Sergeant Pete Cogger. I'll explain the lineup to you. Each of the suspects you will see will be numbered. I'll call out the number, their name, and charge. If you have any questions or identifications, please remember the number assigned to the prisoner as I call his name. At the end of each line, when I ask for questions or identifications, call out the number. If you're sure or not too sure of the suspect, have him held. The questions I ask these suspects are merely to get a natural tone of voice, so do not pay too much attention to their answers as they often lie. All right, bring on the line. All the way to the end of the stage, boy. That's it. Now turn and face the front. Eyes straight ahead. Talk up in a good loud voice so the people in the back of this room can hear you. Number one, Gerald Vanek, assault. Up to the center. Where do you live, Gerald?
3: 3756 Mariposa Street.
2: What's your profession?
3: I drive a truck. I'm a trucker.
2: Oh, look at me. Look out there.
3: Oh.
2: Any weapons on you when you were picked up?
3: No.
2: You own a car?
3: Yeah.
2: What make? Coupe, sedan, what?
3: A 47 Packard black sedan.
2: What's the matter with your ear?
3: It got cut.
2: How?
3: In a fight. Somebody clouted me with an ashtray.
2: They taking good care of you, Gerald?
3: Oh, sure.
2: All right, slide on down. Number two, Robert Prey, burglary. Robert Prey.
4: Oh, I'm sorry.
2: Come on, hustle it up. Where do you live, Robert?
4: Ashland Avenue. It's 913, I think.
2: Haven't you lived there very long?
4: No, I just slept there the one night. It's a hotel, sort of.
2: Where'd you come from?
4: Well, Topeka, Kansas.
2: What kind of work do you do?
4: Painter. Sometimes I do carpentry.
2: Any weapons?
4: Oh, yes, gun, revolver.
2: What's the caliber and make? Come on, Robert.
4: Well, you make me kind of nervous. I'm just trying to think. It's,
2: 38?
4: Yeah.
2: Smith and Wesson?
4: Uh-huh.
2: Well, is it chrome or blue steel? Can you remember that?
4: Blue steel.
2: Thank you.
4: Well, you're welcome, sir.
2: Go on, move. Number three, Edward Franklin. Open charge. Give us your address, Edward.
5: 213 West 18th Avenue.
2: Your business?
5: Construction work. I do steel work, mostly.
2: How long you been in town?
5: Just a week, 10 days, maybe.
2: You own a car?
5: Yeah, 46 Buick Cedarnet. It's maroon, but it's back in Pittsburgh. I haven't got it here.
2: Any weapons on you when you were picked up?
5: No, nothing like that.
2: What's your weight?
5: 238.
2: Get back against the wall, then.
5: I'm 6'3½".
2: Just against the wall, huh?
1: Lieutenant, yeah.
2: Okay.
1: The big boy standing right
2: there
1: on the
2: glasses.
1: Stage.
2: Sure. Mind taking them off?
0: Sergeant Cogger.
2: Yes, sir.
0: Number three, hold for interrogation. And, tell us what you were doing out at the quarry last night.
6: What was I doing? You know what I was doing out there, Lieutenant.
7: Tell us again.
6: I rented a car to take a look at this town. I thought I might like to work around here, so I just drove around yesterday, that's all. I happened to turn the car around when I got out by the quarry.
7: That was about 8 o'clock, was it?
6: No, it was almost 10, you know that.
7: Where'd you drive?
6: Oh, just around, all over.
0: Do you remember any of the other streets you were on?
6: No, not by name. One of them, a lot of drive-in theaters along the way.
0: You rented the car day before yesterday, is that right?
6: Yeah.
0: About 3 in the afternoon?
6: Yeah.
0: Why'd you rent a Cadillac, then?
6: Huh?
0: You could have rented a Ford for $10 a day. Cadillac costs $15. Why?
6: What do you mean, why?
0: $15 a day to look around a new city when you could do it for $10? Seems funny, that's all.
6: I just wanted the caddy, that's all. Nothing funny about that.
7: You had the Cadillac last night and the night before. Where'd you go the night before?
6: Nowhere. I stayed home.
7: And that cad was sitting out there costing you $15?
6: Yeah, I can afford it.
7: You didn't go anywhere that night?
6: No.
7: But you went out last night?
6: Out looking around, yeah.
7: What time did you leave your apartment?
6: Late in the afternoon, 4 or 5.
7: Why didn't you look around in the daytime, Ed?
6: Because I wanted to look around at night.
0: After you finished driving around, did you go right home?
6: Yeah.
0: You didn't stop in anywhere?
6: No.
7: How about a drink? You have a drink somewhere along the line?
6: No, I just said no.
7: You're driving around town for 5 hours. Did you meet anybody? Talk to anybody in that time?
6: No.
0: Now, let me see. You've told us that you came in town from Pittsburgh 10 days ago. You took a fairly expensive apartment, and later on, you rented a pretty nice car.
6: That's right.
0: What are you doing here, Ed?
6: Looking. Just looking. I might want to live here.
7: You don't know anyone here?
6: No.
0: Nearly everybody has some kind of reason for pulling up stakes and starting in another place.
6: Well, I didn't. I just grabbed a plane in Pittsburgh and came here. Left my car and all my things there. If I decide to stay, I'll send for them.
0: Why'd you leave Pittsburgh?
6: I got fed up.
0: You got fired, didn't you?
6: Huh?
0: You worked for the General Mayer Construction Company there, didn't you?
6: Yeah, for 5 years.
0: And they fired you 2 weeks ago. Isn't that the story?
6: That's not the story at all. I quit.
7: Look, Ed, the witness saw you drive up to the quarry edge last night and take a body out of your car. He says you threw it on the quarry and then drove away. You're identified as the driver of the car. Now, we want to get all the facts we can, clear this up one way or another. It's going to help you, and it's going to help us. Now, what happened in Pittsburgh?
6: Well, this guy was working for me. I was foreman, you know. He had a lot of lip. Big man. Not as big as me, but big. Full of talk. Real good with the ladies. He got on my nerves one day, and I let him have it.
0: You mean you hit him?
6: Yeah. 5 teeth right across the front. Cost me $600 for dental work.
0: The man didn't press charges?
6: He knew better.
0: Your wife living in Pittsburgh now, Ann?
6: I haven't got a... Oh, my ex? Yeah, I guess so. I didn't see her much after we broke up.
0: She charged you with assault once, is that right?
6: I didn't hit her, just slapped her. We never got along.
7: Ed, you have any idea why our witness would tell us what he did? Why he'd say he saw you dump a man's body in the quarry? Why he'd take your license number and tell the police?
6: No, he must be crazy seeing things.
7: But you were alone in the car all that time you were driving around?
6: All alone.
7: All alone. For 6 hours or better.
6: That's right.
0: Okay, Ed. They all through? For the time being. All right, Pete.
7: Come on, Ed.
6: Yeah.
0: Yeah?
8: Quine phoned in from the quarry.
0: Anything yet?

0: Okay.
1: All right. What do you say, Doc?
0: News the crane belonged to the sand company for the grappling hooks. After they found the body, the track slipped off. And now it's stuck. They're trying to dig it out.
1: Looks like a mess.
0: They'll get it out. He's over here. And these things on him. Driver's license says his name's Alpha P. Hansen. 1132 Race Street. Ring, watch, $1.53, cigarettes.
1: Hang on to him, Pete.
2: Yeah.
0: All right, Don, take it back.
1: Oh, pretty young.
0: License was issued 3 years ago. He says he was 20 at the time.
2: How long do you think he's been in the water?
0: Can't tell right now. Roughly 30, 40 hours. The rock was tied on just like that. A pretty good job of wiring.
1: Yeah.
0: Yeah, look up here. I figured he came over the side. No bruises on his body, no cuts, no lacerations. You can see for yourself. Tell Moore to get him downtown.
1: Any idea why?
0: He's drowning, all right. He was still alive when he went in.
1: Oh?
0: Yeah, but somebody broke his back before that.

0: Hello.
1: Hello. Does Alfred Paul Hansen live here?
0: Yes. Yes, he does. I'm his sister, Mrs. Kelly.
1: Well, we're police officers, Mrs. Kelly. We'd like to talk...
0: Police? Oh, Lord. Is Al in trouble?
1: Well, my name is Guthrie. This is Sergeant Carga. May we come in, please?
0: How do you do? Well, yes, but I don't...
1: Is your husband in, Mrs. Kelly?
0: No, he's in Buffalo. He travels. I don't expect him back until Wednesday.
1: I see. We'd like to check on a couple of things with you, Mrs. Kelly. When did you see your brother last?
0: Last night at dinner.
1: Did he leave the house after dinner?
0: Yes. Please tell me.
1: What was he wearing?
0: Why, his tweed suit, I think. Has Al done something?
1: Did you...

0: tweed suit, I think. Has Al done something?
1: Did you report him missing?
0: No. No. Well, he's liable not to come home for two or three nights in a row. He stays with friends he has. That isn't it, is it?
1: It may not be him, but we'd like to have you come downtown with us and look at a body we...
0: A body? Oh, no. All right, officers, I'll go.

0: know how hard it was for you to come down here and do this, Miss Kelly. I understand it had to be done.
1: I know you had your job to do.
0: Thank you, Miss Kelly. Now, you last saw your brother at dinner time yesterday?
1: Yes.
0: What time was that?
1: About 6, I guess. He went out right after dinner.
0: Did he walk or take the car?
1: No. He walked.
2: Can you remember if he had a phone call, made a date to meet someone?
1: No.
2: Any idea where he went? Did he say he was going to a movie or to a friend's house?
1: Oh, he just said, bye.
0: Whatever you can tell us is going to help us, Mrs. Kelly. I suppose you know some of his friends?
1: Mm-hmm. He brought girls over to the house now and then. Boys he'd gone to school with, have been in service with. Yes.
0: Well, we'd like as many names as you can give us.
1: Al had so many friends. Let's see. I guess one of his best friends is a boy named Bud Chisholm.
2: You know his address?
1: He lives with his family in Evanside. They have a big home there. And there's another boy, Borden Copeland. He lives in Evanside, too.
2: With his family?
1: Yes. I don't know any of the addresses. I suppose they're in the phone book.
2: Yes, we'll take care of that. Now, who else?
1: Oh, Jack Diddes. He lives quite near us, on Lafayette Street.
2: D-I-D-D-I-S?
1: Yes. That's all I can remember. If you contact them...
0: You mentioned a girl.
1: Oh, one he had over last week, Lucille. Lucille Malcolm. Sweet kid.
0: Mm-hmm. Any other girls?
1: And Nancy Follett. But she's in the West somewhere now.
0: Did your brother ever work or live in Pittsburgh?
1: Pittsburgh, Pennsylvania? No.
2: Did he ever mention a man named Ed Franklin?
1: Ed Franklin? No. I don't think so. He might have.
2: Last night at dinner, did Al have a drink, maybe?
1: No.
2: The medical examiner tells us he had a drink or two somewhere last night. We thought maybe he had it at home.
1: No.
0: Well, do you know some cocktail lounge where he'd go to have a couple of quiet drinks?
1: You'll have to ask somebody else. I couldn't say.
0: Sure, sure. Okay, Asher.
3: Right. Inside, Ed.
0: And Miss Kelly, have you ever seen this man before?
1: No, I don't think I have.
0: He drives a Cadillac convertible. Did he ever come by the house?
1: No, I'm quite sure.
0: Okay.
3: All right, Franklin, that's all.
2: What's this
3: all? Never mind.
0: Well, thank you, Miss Kelly. Sergeant Cargill will take you home.

0: Morning, Dent.
1: Hi. Pete around?
2: Down the hall talking to some people he rounded up this morning.
1: Hanson kid's friends?
2: Yeah. We're checking them through R&I right now. Quine and Crockett covering the beer joints and taverns in the neighborhood. Morg sent over a picture. Nothing so far.
1: Mm-hmm. Franklin still sticking with it?
2: Harder than ever. He doesn't know the kid, never saw him.
1: Well, if we don't get something today, we'll go to work on him again.
2: Yeah, isn't going to be a cinch.
1: What is?
3: Okay, Jack.
4: Hi.
1: Morning, Pete.
4: Ben, this is Jack Dittus, Lieutenant Guthrie, Jack.
5: Hello.
4: Sergeant Asher.
2: Hi.
4: Jack talked to Al on the phone the night he was killed.
1: Oh? Well, tell us about it, son.
5: Well, he called and asked me to meet him at a place we used to go to now and then, the Midget Cafe.
1: Yeah?
5: I was right in the middle of dinner.
1: Now, what time was this, do you know?
5: Oh, about 8 o'clock, in and around there. He was talking from the...

0: phone booth. He'd been drinking a little bit.
1: You mean he was drunk?
0: No, just drinking. You know, a friend has a drink and you can tell it.
2: Why did he want you to meet him, Jack?
0: Oh? Well, he said he'd met a girl there. He didn't say who, and he only had a few dollars with him, and he didn't have any wheels. He didn't have a car. He wanted me to come by and bring him some money and show for them around. Well, I couldn't go, and I told him so, but he called again a little while later, and this time he said I had to come over, and I asked him why. Well, he said he thought he could get me in a good fight. You can see how big I am, and the guys are always doing that to me.
2: A fight with who?
0: Oh, I don't know. He said it was a guy I'd met there.
2: Did you go over?
0: Yes, I did. I got there about 10:30, but he wasn't there anymore, so I came on home.
2: You say the name of this place is the Midget?
0: Yeah, it's easy to find. Just go out 43rd Street, about half a mile past the stone quarry.

It's nice to be friendly when you find yourself in a strange country. But do you know where in the world you wouldn't walk up to someone on the street, say, got a light, bud, and offer the man a cigarette? One place you most definitely wouldn't do that is in Saudi Arabia. In general, Saudis observe the customs of their religion, which forbid smoking. They are also forbidden to dance or to drink alcoholic beverages. If you are stationed in Saudi Arabia or are visiting there, you'd do well to remember something else if you happen to be a smoker. Tobacco is not used in government offices, nor in the presence of members of the royal family. By observing the customs of other countries, you make a friend for yours.

0: What's up, fellas?
1: Routine. I'd like to talk to some of the people who were working here the night before last night.
0: Well, I was on from 6 to closing.
1: Mm-hmm. What's your name?
0: Dave Chrysler. But they call me Fritzy.
2: Do you know a man named Al Hansen?
0: No, I can't see you do.
2: Edward Franklin?
0: No.
1: Here, this is Hansen. Take a look.
0: No.
2: Well, we heard he was in here night before last.
0: Well, he might have been. I don't know. Oh, wait a minute. I take it back. I served this guy myself. What's wrong with him in the picture there?
1: What time did he come in?
0: Well, I don't know, but he sat right over there. Yeah, I remember that.
1: Tell us what you can, will you?
0: Well, there's nothing to tell. He come in, he had a few drinks, and he left. Oh, Thelma sat with him for a while. Yeah. You want to talk to her?
2: Sure. Where can we find Thelma?
0: Well, she's the bar girl. Night before last, she was off, so she come in and she had a drink. You want her?
2: Yeah,
0: well, wait. Oh, Thelma!
3: All right.
0: Yeah. Hey, Thelma, these two gentlemen are police officers. They want to talk to you.
3: Oh, well, sure.
1: You can go ahead with what you were doing.
0: Oh, yes.
2: What's your full name, please?
3: Thelma Lacey.
2: Mm-hmm. Where do you live?
3: 135 East 16th. Hey, what's the matter? Am I in trouble?
2: No, we're investigating a homicide. I understand you had a few drinks with Al Hansen the night before last. Is that right?
3: Al Hansen? Oh, Al! That his last name, Hansen?
1: Yep. This is Al Hansen, Miss Lacey.
3: Oh, sure.
2: He was killed night before last. His body was dumped in the stone quarry down the road.
3: That nice kid.
2: Would you like to go outside in the car and talk?
3: Yeah.

0: Oh. How long have you known him?
1: Well, I just met him the other night when he was in here.
0: Mind telling us how you met him?
1: Oh, he was just sitting there drinking by himself. He kept looking at me. I was talking to Fritzy, and well, I went over and sat down, we began talking. Made a couple of phone calls, trying to get a friend of his to come over with his car.
0: Did this friend show up?
1: Well, I don't know. I don't think so. Somebody I knew spoiled it.
0: Well, how's that, Miss Lacey?
1: Well, I know this man, sorta. I met him just the other night before. Ed Franklin's his name. He'd been wanting to take me out, and I wouldn't go out with him. He said he'd keep trying.
0: Ed Franklin was in here that night?
1: Yeah. Looking for me, I guess.
0: Pete. Is this him?
1: Why, yes. But what...
0: How long did you say you've known him?
1: Just one night when he was in here before.
2: What happened? I mean, when he came in and you were sitting with Al Hansen.
1: Well, he saw Al was just a nice kid, and Ed began throwing money around. Told us he was a big stock and bond man. Night before, he told me he was a lawyer. Neither of us believed what he said. You could tell we didn't believe him either. Al finally called him a phony, and Ed said he had a big Cadillac out in front that wasn't phony at all. Well, I took Al to one side and told him I'd like to have another drink with him, but he'd have to get rid of Ed somehow, or he'd ruin our whole evening. Al told me to pretend I had to go, and he'd meet me here later. The idea was that Ed was only buying drinks and hanging around to try and get me to go out with him.
0: You wanted to be with Al?
1: Sure. He wasn't any phony. He was real nice. Well, so I waited about 5 minutes, then I said I had to get home. Ed wanted to take me, but I said I had my own car. Instead of leaving, I just went around to the side and waited. Pretty soon, I saw Ed come out.
0: Oh, was he alone?
1: No, Al was with him. He was showing Al the Cadillac. Well, he had it all right, but he still looked like a phony to me. They both got in the car.
0: You saw them clearly?
1: Yes, I was in that little room right off the kitchen there, see?
2: But where was the car parked?
1: Oh, right about here.
2: Mm-hmm.
1: They sat there and talked for a minute, and I saw Al start to get out, but Ed grabbed him. He's pretty big. They talked a little while after that.
0: Yeah, and then what happened?
1: Well, that's it.
0: What?
1: They drove off together, and Al never came back.

The Lineup, starring Bill Johnstone as Lieutenant Ben Guthrie and Jack Moyles as Sergeant Pete Carger, was written by E. Jack Newman with music by Eddie Dunstetter. Featured in tonight's cast were Harry Lang, Peter Leeds, Howard McNear, Hal March, Jeanette Nolan, Jack Carroll, and Paula Winslow. The Lineup was transcribed in Hollywood by Jaime Del Valle.

0: When it comes to the weekend, you want to cut loose and celebrate? We got the soundtrack for that. Hi, this is Dex. Timeless Oldies Variety Show, and it's heard on the weekend with laughs and games and stuff. 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
12: 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Is this tree good for climbing? 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
16: In this corner, in top fighting form, coming to you every Monday through Friday at this time in thrilling action-packed stories, America's number one hero, world's champion of boxing and of fair play, from Ham Fisher's famous comic strip, Joe Palooka. Joe Palooka has been accused of carrying Al Wilson in his first title fight since the war for racketeer Blackie Ballinger and his gambling ring. To make things worse, Joe disappeared right after the fight. Joe's friends, Nobby, Jerry, and Ann, are doing everything within their power to locate Joe and clear his name. Even Myrtle Hassenslofer, Jerry Leamy's girlfriend, has helped provide a clue. Through Myrtle's father, they learn that Pete Hansen, the proprietor of a little 10th Avenue restaurant, saw a man in his place a few hours after the fight. A man who might have been Joe Palooka. And so Jerry and Myrtle head for the little 10th Avenue restaurant to question Mr. Pete Hansen. Upon their arrival, however, they learn...
17: No, Pete isn't been here all day. I don't know what's happening. Pete's amazing, I guess. Just amazing.
16: In a few moments, we'll present Episode 7, The Man Who Wouldn't Talk. But first... Now, Episode 7, The Man Who Wouldn't Talk. It's the next day, and Jerry Leamy tells Nobby Walsh the story of Myrtle's clue. Nobby listens attentively as Jerry tells him...
18: It's very simple, Nobby. It was at one of those associate regional managers' meetings of the Acme Link Sausage Dispensing Company, and Mr. Hassenslofer, that's Myrtle's old man, got to talking with this Pete Hansen about Joe Palooka, seeing as how his daughter is a good friend of Joe's friend.
19: So Pete Hansen might have seen Joe in his beanery a couple hours after the fight. So you went down there, but there was no Pete Hansen.
18: Yeah, that's it. See? Simple, ain't it?
19: What'd you do then, Jerry?
18: What could we do?
19: What could you do? Don't tell me you let the thing drop there.
18: Well, I guess so. I didn't know.
19: Jerry. Why didn't you follow up on this?
18: Follow up?
19: Sure. Why don't you find out where this Pete Hansen lives? Say, in fact, why don't we do that right now? This guy just couldn't have dropped away into the earth.
18: He might have. He might have dropped into an open manhole.
19: He might have. Come on, put on your coat and let's go.
18: Be right with you. Want your hat?
19: Yeah. No, that's your hat.
18: No. This is my hat.
19: Come on, let's not start that again. Let's go. Every time we're in a hurry, you pull that hat and coat routine.
18: Gee, I didn't even think of tracking down this Pete Hansen. Boy, I wonder what's happened to him. There it is.
19: Is this the beanery, Jerry?
18: Yeah, this is the one. Open 24 hours a day.
19: Okay, let's go.

0: Who's the proprietor here?
1: Well, I'm the day shift manager, Tony Baccalone, at your service.
2: Hey, this is the guy we talked to, Nobby. He's the one who said Pete Hansen ain't been here in the last 24 hours.
1: Yes, yes, that's right. Mamma mia, I wish my friend Pete would show up, because if he don't, I gotta work straight through.
0: Have you called Pete on the phone?
1: No, I don't call it up.
2: No? Why not?
1: Because he's not got the telephone.
0: Has he called you, Tony?
1: No, I told you we not hear a word from him.
0: Where does Pete Hansen live?
1: Look, mister, I gotta fix it up because Tommy with a ham sandwich over here. He's very hungry. You please...
0: Look, Tony, this is a matter of life and death.
1: What? You mean my friend Pete's in a danger?
0: He might be in plenty of danger.
1: Well, look, what are you going to do? What's he up?
0: Well, we'll tell you the whole story later, Tony. Now we want to find your friend Pete.
1: But I don't understand.
0: Look, Tony, do you want to work another 24-hour shift? Where does Pete Hansen live?
1: Well, down in the village, 76 West Banger Street.
0: Got that, Jerry?
2: Right, Nobby. Let's get going.
1: Oh, mamma mia, just like in a movie, the pitch is all mysterious. It come and it go and it come. Poor Pete, I told you, police, and I got to get a high blood impression.
0: Well, this is Bank Street. Must be down here a ways.
2: Gosh, I don't get this thing at all, Nobby. I guess it's a lot worse than we think, huh?
0: Yeah.
2: First, Joe gets accused of throwing this fight, and then he disappears. And then the guy who might know something about Joe's disappearance disappears. Gosh, who do you think's behind all this?
0: I don't know, Jerry. I don't know. Things have happened so fast that I haven't had a chance to figure anything out. All I know right now is that this should be Pete Hansen's place.
2: Tony said Pete had a wife and kids. You suppose they know anything about his being missing?
0: Maybe he isn't missing. Maybe he's right here.
2: Gosh, I hope so. Sir, I certainly hope so. There's some things I want to ask him.
0: It's an apartment house. I wonder which one is his.
2: Let's look at the names.
0: Yeah, let me see. Makshinsky, Gelb, Rosen, Hansen. Yeah, here it is. Mr. and Mrs. Peter Hansen. Yeah, it must be the basement apartment. I'll ring the bell.
2: Okay, let's go down and hope for the best. It's kind of quiet around here. I don't hear nothing that sounds like any wife or kids.
0: Well, they aren't answering the bell. Try knocking.
2: Gosh, if he's got a wife and kids, you'd think someone would be home for sure.
0: Jerry, I don't like this.
2: Well, I'd say nobody's home, Nobby.
0: That's a brilliant deduction. Look, there must be someone around here that knows something about Hansen. Let's talk to the owner or the janitor.
2: Yeah, that's a good idea. Someone should know something about him.
0: Oh, I hope we can clear this thing up in a hurry, Jerry. Poor Ann. She ain't saying much. I mean, you know her.
2: Yeah, she sure is one swell girl.
0: Wait a minute, Jerry.
2: What's the matter?
0: That guy's opening the door we just knocked on.
2: Hey, I bet that's Pete Hansen. Hey, Pete! Just a minute, Pete!
0: Hey, he's going to slam the door on us.
2: Hey, Pete, don't! Well, wait a minute, Pete!
0: Oh! Get going, Jerry. You got your foot in the door.
2: Oh, yeah, and I bet I busted my foot, too.
0: Well, come on, push.
3: Go away, my man, go away!
0: Come on, all right, push it. That does it.
3: Get out of my house. I don't want to see no one.
0: Take it easy, fella. This is no way to act.
2: Yeah, sit down and relax. I ought to poke you. Oh, my poor foot.
3: Who are you guys, anyhow? What are you doing?
0: Look, Pete, we don't know you, but we know you're in trouble. We think we can help you.
3: I ain't no trouble, and I don't want to see nobody.
2: Oh, my foot.
0: Where's the wife and kids?
3: They went to their grandmother's. They're going to be there a couple of days. Hey, look, who are you guys, anyhow?
0: I'm Nobby Walsh, and this is Jerry Leamy.
3: Nobby Walsh? You mean you're Joe Palooka's manager?
0: Oh, you know about Joe Palooka.
3: No, I don't know nothing about him.
0: Well, you know who he is.
3: Well, yeah, sure, everybody knows who he is. He's heavyweight boxing champ. Everybody knows that.
0: Look, Pete, you're not a very good actor. Now, come on, spill it. Did you see Joe Palooka in your beanery a few hours after the fight? Maybe with his coat collar pulled up?
2: Yeah, maybe ordering a bowl of vegetable soup?
3: Joe Palooka ordering a bowl of vegetable soup?
2: That's right. And were there two other guys, rough-looking characters who followed him in and then followed him out?
3: No, I don't know what you're talking about.
2: Look, yesterday morning, after all this was supposed to have happened, you told old man Hasenslaffer about this thing at one of your regional managers' meetings.
3: I told nobody nothing about nothing.
0: Now, look, Pete, this ain't no game. Are you going to tell us, or do we
3: get out,
0: to...
3: you guys. I said get out now. I don't know nothing, I tell you. Nothing. Get out of here.
2: Should I rough him up a little bit, Noddy?
0: Nah, that ain't the approach. That's just what's worried him. Look, mister, you're in trouble. You're worried. Well, so are we. We don't want to fight you, Pete. Joe Palooka's missing, and we think you know something about what's happened to him.
3: Joe Palooka's missing?
0: Look, fella, no guy gets worked up the way you are without having a reason for it. I think there's some connection between what's bothering you and what's worrying us. Now, come on, fella, ease up. We need help. So do you. Come on. What do you know about Joe Palooka?
3: I don't know what you're talking about.
2: Pete, you can't do this.
3: I was just up all night with a sick friend, and I'm a little worried about it. That's why I'm all worked up. I just don't want nobody around, and I don't know nothing about what you guys are talking about.
0: Come on, Pete. Tell us. Come on. Talk.
3: I got a wife and three kids to worry about. There's nothing I got to tell you. There's nothing I got to say. Nothing.
4: Oh, Pete. Pete. Why didn't you tell him the truth? In just a moment, we'll tell you about tomorrow's exciting episode in the story of Joe Palooka. But first... Tomorrow, we pick up where we last left Joe. Unconscious, in a refrigerator car rumbling off into the night. Don't miss tomorrow's episode, No More Joe. The next adventure in the thrilling story of...
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0: The Mutual Broadcasting System presents The Mysterious Traveler, written, produced, and directed by Robert A. Arthur and David Copeland. And starring tonight, three of radio's foremost personalities, Grace Coffin, John Gibson, and Louis Van Ruten, in The Man from Singapore.
1: This is The Mysterious Traveler, inviting you to join me on another journey into the realm of the strange and the terrifying. I hope you will enjoy the trip, that it will thrill you a little and chill you a little. So settle back, get a good grip on your nerves, and be comfortable, if you can, as we follow the machinations of a ruthless woman. It's a story I call The Man from Singapore. My story begins in the San Francisco offices of the John Bates Importing Company. In a large, well-furnished office, Horace Riker, a junior partner in the firm, sits behind his desk, staring unbelievably at a letter which he holds in trembling hands. He reads the letter a second time, then agitatedly turns to the intercom box on his desk.
2: Blanche, come in my office at once, please.
3: Be right there.
2: Oh, Lord. What can we say to him? What can we say?
3: What is it, Horace? What's wrong?
2: Come in. Close the door.
3: Well, what is it?
2: Blanche, this airmail letter I just received. He's coming back.
3: Who is? You mean Bates?
2: Yes, John Bates, our senior partner. After 25 years in the Far East, he's coming back.
3: Flying?
2: Yes. Yes, he's leaving Singapore this Thursday. He'll be here a week from today.
3: Leaving Singapore Thursday?
2: Yes. Blanche, how can you stand there so calmly? Do you realize what John Bates will do when he finds out? $100,000. That's how much I'm short.
3: Horace, get hold of yourself.
2: I took the money for you. You've got to help me. Bates will send me to prison if you don't. And they'll make you give everything back.
3: They'll never get anything back. Never. The house, the car, the money. I'm keeping it.
2: You've never met Bates. He's a vindictive man. He'll send me to prison and you too, if he can.
3: Oh, no, he won't. He isn't sending anyone to prison.
2: He isn't? What'll stop him?
3: I always knew that someday he'd return to this country. That this moment would come. And now it has.
2: Yes. Now it has.
3: I've had a long time to think it over. And there's only one thing we can do.
2: What's that?
3: John Bates is never going to reach San Francisco.
2: What?
3: He's going to vanish in Hawaii.
2: Vanish in Hawaii? What are you talking about?
3: He's leaving Singapore Thursday. He'll be in Hawaii Saturday evening and we'll stop there overnight. You and I will be in Hawaii when he gets there.
2: What for?
3: I've told you. He's going to remain there. He's never going to reach San Francisco.
2: Blanche, you mean... No. Oh, no. I'll have no part of it.
3: Would you rather go to prison for 15 years?
2: But murder...
3: Yes, murder. We're living in a jungle where we have to kill or be killed. The sooner you get used to the idea, the better.
2: I stole, Blanche, but... I won't commit murder. I can't.
3: You can, and we will. We're in this thing together to the end.
2: But, Blanche, I...
3: There are no buts. You'll do exactly as I say. Just think, Horace. Once Bates is gone, this company will be really ours. He hasn't any relatives. There's no one who will come forward to make trouble.
2: It's wrong. It's wrong.
3: It isn't wrong. It's only wrong if we fail. And we aren't going to. Now... You and I are flying to Hawaii on Friday under assumed names. And we're going on different flights. I want you to shave off your mustache, dye your hair, get yourself a pair of heavy black-rimmed glasses.
2: Yes, Blanche. I guess it's the only way.
3: I'll dress as a widow. Wear a black veil.
2: Well, won't people wonder where we are while we're gone?
3: We'll tell them we're driving up to my mountain lodge for the weekend. There's no phone there. It's completely isolated. We'll fly to Hawaii Friday morning, and be back in the office Monday afternoon.
2: You've had this planned for a long time, haven't you?
3: Yes. You should know by now, Horace, that I won't let anything or anyone stand in my way.
2: I've loved you so blindly, Blanche, that I suppose I've never realized how ruthless you can be.
3: And it's my ruthlessness that will save us. Now, here's the rest of my plan. You will take the flight that leaves at dawn Friday. Now, when you arrive at Honolulu in the afternoon, you're to go to the Dorset Hotel. When you arrive, hire a...

0: There's the Singapore Clipper now, taxiing up to the gate. Bates will be getting out in a minute.
1: Blanche, it's still not too late to change our minds, even if we
0: We've come to Hawaii for one thing, Horace, and we're going through with it. There's no turning back for either of us.
1: Yes, but there are so many things that can go wrong. What if Bates doesn't...
0: Nothing will go wrong if you do exactly as I told you. Look, the passengers are leaving the plane now. Point out Bates to me.
1: What with the darkness and the distance, it's hard to tell one passenger from another. There he is.
0: That tall, heavy man speaking to the stewardess?
1: Yes. Yes, that's Bates.
0: All right. You stay here in the car and wait.
1: Yes, Blanche.
0: Pardon me. Mr. Bates?
2: Why, yes?
0: I wonder if I might have a word with you outside.
2: Who are you? We've never met, have we?
0: No, we haven't. My name is Vera Charles. I flew here to Hawaii with your partner, Horace Riker.
2: Horace is here in Hawaii?
0: Yes. As a matter of fact, he's waiting in a car park just up the avenue. If we can step outside.
2: Very well. What's Horace doing here in Honolulu? Well,
0: perhaps it would be better if Horace told you. It isn't a very pleasant story.
2: Just who are you, Miss Charles?
0: I'm Horace's fiancée.
2: Oh, I see. I suppose I should offer my congratulations, but at this point, there are a great many things that need clearing up.
0: Horace will explain, Mr. Bates.
2: Where's the car?
0: Right up ahead, that black one.
2: Oh.
0: There's Horace in the back of the car.
2: Yes, I see.
1: Hello, John.
2: Horace, now what's all this about?
1: It's quite an involved story, John. Will you get in the car?
2: Thank you.
0: Oh, I think you'll be more comfortable in the front, Mr. Bates. The suitcases in the back will be in your way.
2: Very well. Now get to it. What's happened?
1: You remember when I was in Singapore last year, I told you about the office manager I'd hired, Blanche Worby.
2: Yes. You said she was a very efficient woman. What about her?
1: Well, she's absconded.
2: Absconded?
1: Yes, with $40,000 of the firm's money.
2: What?
0: Yes, Mr. Bates. She took the money Wednesday. Through sheer accident, Horace learned that she had flown to Hawaii under an assumed name.
2: My word.
0: Horace decided not to waste a moment.
2: Yes?
0: Horace decided not to waste a moment, but to take action.
2: What action? Really, Miss Charles?
0: I thought you were never going to hit him. Now, let's get going.
1: Did I kill him?
0: No. He's only unconscious. But so far, so good. I doubt if anyone even saw him leave the air terminal.
1: How far is it to the spot you picked?
0: It's 30 miles out. They'll never find him, believe me.
1: Blanche, I won't do it. I can't.
0: I didn't expect you to. I'll do it. We'll bury him out there, and 4 hours from now, we'll be on a plane going back to San Francisco.
3: Yes, Blanche, there's no question in your mind as to what has to be done, is there? John Bates dies just as you planned and is buried in a lonely grave on a Hawaiian mountainside after all identification has been removed. Then you and Horace drive back to the airport. He returns the rented car, and as two utter strangers, you board a plane for San Francisco. You sit far apart, never even looking at each other. 8 hours later, you land in California. Disguises are abandoned at your apartment, and the two of you go to the office, acting as if you'd just returned from the mountains. As you enter Horace's office, he sinks despondently onto the couch.
0: Get hold of yourself, Horace. It's all over. I admit it was quite a strain, but it's all over now.
1: But the police...
0: What about them? Bates' plane is due to land this afternoon at 4:00. When he doesn't turn up here at the office, we'll start making inquiries. In the end, we'll turn to the police. They'll establish that he reached Hawaii and disappeared. We have nothing to worry about.
1: You're sure, Blanche? You're sure?
0: Of course I am. With Bates dead, we don't have to worry about the books. They're in perfect order. And in time, we'll own the company outright. Yes, it's going to be nice. We haven't a thing to worry about. Not a thing.
1: Blanche.
0: Yes?
1: It's almost 6 o'clock. His plane was supposed to have arrived at 4. Shouldn't we call the police now?
0: Certainly not. It's much too soon to become alarmed. Tomorrow morning at 11 or so, when Bates hasn't arrived, you'll call the airlines and make inquiries. The following day, we'll go to the police.
1: All right, just as you say.
0: Oh, relax, Horace. I'll do the thinking.
1: Yes, Blanche. It's 6 o'clock. What about supper and some drinks at the club?
0: Oh, fine. We can stand a little relaxation. I'll get ready and... Someone came into the office.
1: The staff have all gone. Perhaps one of them came back. I'll see. Can I help you?
2: Yes. Yes, maybe you can. My name is Garrett. Fred Garrett.
1: Well, come into my office, Mr. Garrett.
2: Thank you.
1: Now, what can I do for you? I said, what can I do for you?
0: I don't like people who stare.
2: Sorry. Haven't we met before?
0: No. I always remember people with bad manners.
1: You still haven't stated your business, Mr. Garrett.
2: I'm looking for Mr. Bates, John Bates.
1: Mr. Bates?
0: We expect Mr. Bates in the office tomorrow morning.
2: Oh. Well, then you've seen him, spoken to him?
0: Why, no, not yet. His plane only arrived 2 hours ago.
2: Oh. Well, the plane arrived, but Mr. Bates didn't.
1: He didn't?
0: You must be mistaken. We have a letter here from him that says that...
2: He wasn't on that plane. I know.
0: How do you know?
2: I boarded that plane in Singapore with Bates. Sat beside him all the way to Hawaii. Got to know quite a bit about him after a while.
0: Well, Mr. Garrett, if you say he didn't arrive this afternoon, then I suppose he didn't. Possibly he decided to spend a few days in Hawaii.
2: You're wrong again.
1: Wrong?
2: Yes, because he told me he was in a hurry to get to San Francisco. In fact, we had tickets on the same plane. Adjacent seats.
0: I see. What do you make of it?
2: Well, this I do know. I left Bates in the air terminal in Hawaii to buy some cigarettes. When I turned to look for him, I caught sight of him going out the door with a woman.
0: You're staring again, Mr. Garrett.
2: Yes. You know something?
0: What?
2: The woman I saw Bates leave with, she looked like you.
1: Well, that's preposterous. Why, Miss Werby spent the weekend at her lodge in the mountains.
2: You don't say.
0: We do say.
2: I hope it stands up.
1: What do you mean?
2: Let's skip the preliminaries. I'm betting that if the police found out what I know, it would give them an entirely different slant on the whole disappearance. That weekend in the mountains wouldn't stand up.
1: Blanche, if he...
0: Shut up! How much?
2: Swanky office you have here.
0: How much?
2: You know, on that plane trip, I managed to get quite a bit of information out of Bates. Told me he hadn't seen the States in 25 years. Alone in the world. No relatives.
0: What are you getting at?
2: The office force expects to see John Bates here tomorrow morning. Right? Well, they're going to.
1: Well, what are you talking about?
2: What's the matter, Mr. Riker? Don't you recognize your partner, John Bates?
0: No, that's a price we won't pay.
2: Oh, now, let's not be too hasty. Look at it this way. If I'm John Bates, then John Bates can't be missing. Which means there'll be no need to notify the police. Start an investigation which may end, who knows where? From the looks of this business, I'm sure there's enough for three.
0: No.
2: I'm afraid I can't take that as an answer. Tomorrow morning at exactly 9:30 a.m., I'm going to walk into the reception room of this company. The rest will be up to you.
4: ¶¶ morning, Horace. Good to see you again.
1: Good morning, John. Welcome home. When did you arrive?
4: Yesterday afternoon on the 4 o'clock plane. Well, so this is our San Francisco office.
1: Yes, to think you've never seen it before. Oh, John, this is our office manager, Miss Werby. Blanche, this is Mr. Bates.
0: How do you do, Mr. Bates?
4: Well, so you're Miss Werby. Horace has written so much about you.
1: This way to your office, John.
4: Oh, thank you, Horace. Hey, it's good to be back in San Francisco after all these years. It's hard to believe I've been gone 25 years.
1: Here we are. I hope you like the way it's decorated.
4: Hmm. Yes, yes. Very nice. Very nice indeed. I'm glad to see that you two decided to act sensibly. It shows excellent judgment.
0: I think we'd better have a clear understanding about everything right now.
4: Of course. Now, as far as the business is concerned, I have no wish to interfere with the way it's being run. I'm sure that I can trust you two, and that the books will be in perfect order.
0: There's more to it than that. I want to know just what...
4: Come now, Miss Werby. Let's not go into details when I've been home less than 24 hours. We'll discuss it another time. Horace, would you have the cashier make out a check to me for
1: $5,000? $5,000?
4: Yes. Yes, I'm going to spend the day looking for an apartment, buying a car, acquiring all the necessities that a man in my position must have. Now, hurry it up, will you, Horace?
1: Blanche, why don't you stop pacing the floor and sit down? Have a drink.
0: In 2 weeks, he's taken $17,000.
1: Well, it isn't as though the business couldn't afford it.
0: Oh, you fool. Where do you think it'll all end? He'll milk the business dry.
1: Well, perhaps if you were to have a talk with him, point out...
0: It'll take more than a talk. Oh, to have gotten rid of Bates and then have had this happen. Well, he isn't going to get away with it.
1: Now, Blanche, there's no
0: use... The second Mr. Bates is going to join the first.
1: No. No.
0: You think I'm going to let him blackmail me out of everything?
1: Blanche, no. We were lucky the first time. This time, something's bound to go wrong.
0: No, Horace. I'll take care of everything.
3: Yes, Blanche, you've known it would have to be this way since the day that Fred Garrett walked into the office, haven't you? In the 2 weeks that have passed, you've already formulated a plan. Your coldness towards Garrett gives way to warmness. Soon he's spending more and more time in your office. Then one day, you invite him up to your mountain lodge for a weekend. He arrives on a Friday evening, pleased to find that he's your only guest.
2: Ah, dinner was wonderful, Blanche. So was the liquor. And the place. Most of all, you.
0: Thank you. You're the perfect guest, Fred. Easy to please.
2: Not Fred Blanche. John. John Bates.
0: Yes, of course. I keep forgetting.
2: You shouldn't. John Bates is a much safer name than Fred Garrett. In more ways than one.
0: Another drink?
2: Sure, why not? You having one, too?
0: Of course.
2: Fine. You and I are going to get along, Blanche. Gonna get along.
0: Fred? Fred? That's it. Fall asleep, Fred. Horace?
1: Yes, Blanche. Is he out?
0: He's dead to the world.
1: I thought he'd never pass out. It's almost 1 a.m.
0: The late hour makes it all the better. The road will be empty. Pick him up, Horace, and carry him out to the car while I get his suitcase.
1: Yes, Blanche. He's real heavy. Hard to manage.
0: He won't be for long, Horace. Not for long.

0: Hold Mr. Garrett steady, Horace. He's leaning on me.
1: Yes, Blanche.
0: We're almost there. Did you park my car where I told you to?
1: Yes. It's hidden just off the road.
0: Good. Well, we haven't passed a car yet. The mountains are really deserted at this hour.
1: But what if one comes along?
0: It isn't likely. But if one does, we'll see the headlights long before it reaches us. Here we are. Now, help me get him over here behind the wheel.
1: That's what I'm doing. There.
0: Good. Now, get out and come around here.
1: Is he still unconscious?
0: Yes. Look up and down the road. Is there a car coming either way?
1: No, Blanche.
0: Then stand aside while I release the brake and close the door. There. Now, Horace, one push. There it's going.
1: Look how fast it's picking up speed on the downgrade.
0: It'll go off the road at the curve. There.
1: It's going through the guardrail.
0: There it goes over the cliff. That's what comes of drunken driving.
1: Come on, Blanche. Your car's parked up the road behind those trees.
0: Oh, no. We're going down the side of that mountain to make sure he's dead.
1: But he must be. That was a 100-foot fall.
0: Maybe he is. But we're going down to make certain.
1: But, Blanche, it'll take
0: no
1: us...
0: No buts! I've got to be sure. There's the car. Near the stream.
1: It's completely demolished. He couldn't have lived through that.
0: He'd better not have.
1: Look, Blanche. There he is, lying near the car. He was thrown out by the crash.
0: Yes. See if there's any heartbeat.
1: No, Blanche. I don't want to touch
0: All
1: him.
0: All right, I'll do it myself.
1: Is he dead?
0: I can't find any heartbeat, and yet I'm not certain.
1: He must be dead. No one could survive that fall.
0: Maybe not, but we'll play it safe.
1: What are you going to do?
0: Horace, help me drag him the few feet to the edge of that stream. We'll leave him by the edge of the stream, face down in the water.
1: Blanche, must we? I'm sure...
0: Take one of his arms. That's it. Now, pull him along slowly. That's it. As if he'd called to the stream for water. There. His face is in the water. We'll wait a few minutes, and then we'll leave. What did I tell you, Horace? It's worked out perfectly.
2: Come in.
3: Miss Werby's here, sir.
2: Assurance, Sergeant.
3: Yes, sir.
2: All right, to come in, Miss Werby.
0: Yes, Lieutenant.
2: Well, that'll be all, Sergeant.
3: Yes, sir.
2: Now, have a seat, Miss Werby.
0: Thank you. I can't tell you how shocked I was, Lieutenant, when you phoned and told me that John Bates had been killed in an automobile accident. How did it happen?
2: Well, suppose first you tell me when you last saw Mr. Bates.
0: Why, Friday night. He arrived at my mountain lodge at about 8 o'clock as a weekend guest.
2: Mm-hmm.
0: He told me that something unexpected had come up and he'd have to return to the city that same night.
2: Well, then what happened?
0: Well, we had supper and he started drinking. Very heavily. At 1 a.m., he started to leave.
2: I see.
0: I tried to persuade him to stay overnight, that he was in no condition to drive, but he wouldn't listen.
2: And that was the last you saw of him?
0: Yes. How was he killed?
2: Well, his car plunged through a guardrail. Fell 100 feet down the side of a mountain.
0: Oh, I never should have let him drive off in that condition.
2: That looks like an open and shut case. Except for one thing.
0: Yes?
2: An autopsy was performed on Bates. Seems his neck was broken. He was killed instantly.
0: Oh, I see.
2: But there's one little thing.
0: What do you mean?
2: What we want to know is how could a dead man drag himself 6 feet to the edge of a stream?
0: Why, I don't understand.
2: Well, fortunately, we do. See, Miss Werby, we've been questioning Horace Riker for the past 3 hours. He's finally confessed to everything.
0: No.
2: He claims it was your idea from beginning to end.
0: No, that isn't so. I had nothing to do with
2: Riker
0: it.
2: Riker claims you forced him into it. He's made a full confession. Looks as though you're it, Miss Webby.
0: No. It was he who planned it all. You must believe me, Lieutenant. You must. He threatened to kill me if I didn't do as he told me.
2: I see. Riker, in here.
4: Blanche, well, they've been questioning me for hours. Questions, endless questions. I've told them we don't know anything about Mr. Bates' death. I've told them.
0: Then you didn't confess.
2: No, Miss Ruby, he didn't. We haven't been able to break him. But your confession will do.
0: You tricked me. You tricked me.
2: Yeah, but I wasn't the only one who tricked you. So did Fred Garrett.
0: Fred Garrett? You know that he isn't John Bates?
2: Yeah, we found out this morning he isn't. Garrett blackmailed you, didn't he? You were forced to accept him as John Bates because he knew you'd kill the real John Bates.
4: Yes, he blackmailed us.
2: He was bluffing you all the way.
0: Bluffing? But he threatened to go to the police.
2: Police? He'd hardly have done that.
0: Why not?
2: Fred Garrett was a fugitive.
0: A fugitive?
2: He was wanted by the Singapore police for murder.

This is the mysterious traveler again. Did you enjoy our trip? Too bad about Blanche Worby, isn't it? Just an ambitious woman trying to get ahead, trying to make sure her tracks were well covered. But she was too efficient. If only she hadn't made the mistake of dragging poor dead Fred Garrett to the edge of that stream. Oh, well, you can't be right every time. Unfortunately, in Blanche's case, the mistake was fatal. Well, that reminds me of next week's story, Retreat from Tomorrow. It's about two scientists who try to learn what the future has in store for our frightened world, and... Oh, you have to get off here. I'm sorry. But I'm sure we'll meet again. I take this same train every week at this same time.

have just heard The Mysterious Traveler, which is played by Maurice Tartlett. In the cast were Grace Coffin, John Gibson, and Louis Van Ruten. Original music is composed and played by Al Finnell. This is Bob Emmerich speaking. All characters in our story were fictitious, and any resemblance to the names of actual persons was purely coincidental. This is the Mutual Broadcasting System.

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1: And now, with The Track of the Cat and the performance of Mr. Richard Widmark, Autolite hopes once again to keep you in suspense.

Gotta get this fire going. 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I'll freeze to death out here tonight if I don't. That or be cat meat. Snow. Nothing but snow. And that black murdering devil waiting out there in the dark for me. That big black cat waiting for his chance. Ah, there she goes. That'll hold Mr. Cat for a while. Cats are afraid of fire. Even big black ones. Even a big black panther big as a horse won't fool around a fire, no, sir. Oh, what am I talking about? Where are you going to find a black panther on a range in Nevada? Mountain lion, that's all he is. Big, maybe, but just a plain mountain cat, and that's all. Nothing but superstition, all that other talk. Crazy Indian superstition. Fire sure makes a man feel good. Good and kind of drowsy. No sleep, though. Mustn't go to sleep. That's all that cat's waiting for out there in the trees. Me to go to sleep and the fire go out. Gotta keep awake. Gotta do something to keep awake. Think about tracking the cat. How I got started. 2 days, 2 nights. Almost 3 nights ago. 5 o'clock in the morning. Asleep in the bunkhouse with the storm beginning outside, but me not hearing it. Not hearing anything because I was asleep.

0: Kurt. Kurt. Wake up.
1: Huh?
0: Wake up, Kurt.
1: Oh, Sam. What's the matter? What's the matter with you?
0: Cows are balling up in the canyon. Something's out.
1: Oh, for Pete's sake. You have to wake me up every time you have one of your crazy dreams. Go back to bed.
0: It's no dream, Kurt.
1: Oh, you too, Hal, huh?
0: You only hear it when the wind's right. Listen.
1: Well, how long's that been going on? Why didn't you let me know sooner?
0: We've just been awake a few minutes. We wanted to be sure.
1: A few minutes? And that going on all the time? Fine couple of brothers I got to help me run a ranch. One good for nothing but dreaming, and the other good for nothing but thinking about that gal of his.
0: Let's leave her out of it, huh?
1: How can I leave her out of it? You practically moved her into the house, didn't you?
0: Quit ragging the kid, Kurt. She's just here for a visit. You know that.
1: Yeah. Well, get your clothes on. What are you standing there for? You think that cat's going to wait for us?
0: You figure it is a cat?
1: What else could it be, running cattle like that? Or maybe you think it's that Black Panther Joe Sam talks about, huh? I swear, Arthur, sometimes I think you're as crazy as that crazy old Indian.
0: Could be. Could be that me and Joe Sam are just the ones that ain't crazy.
1: Indian lover and cat lover. But don't think you ain't going to go out there with me because you are.
0: Any way you want it, Kurt.
2: I'll go with you, Kurt.
1: Oh, no. No, you got to stick around and take care of that gal. Yeah, listen to that. We woke the old lady up. She's come down to the kitchen. Suppose now she's going to give me some kind of argument.
0: Why you always got to pick on everybody, Kurt? First Gwen, now
1: Molly. What's the matter, Hal? You worried about me and that gal Gwen of yours? Huh? Come on, let's go. Up kind of early, ain't you, Ma?
0: Hi, Ma. Hi, Ma.
3: I figured you'd be wanting breakfast.
1: This coffee. Some cat's running the cattle up in the canyon.
3: I heard. You going up there?
1: Well, you don't think I'm going to sit around here in my hands while some thieving mountain cat kills off our best steers, do you?
3: Well, sit down, all of you. Here's your coffee.
0: Thank you, Ma.
2: Thanks, Ma.
3: Kurt.
1: What?
3: I don't want for you to go. I suppose what I got to say don't carry much weight around here, but I don't want for you to go.
1: Well, I'm going. And so's your dreamer boy, Arthur.
3: It's starting a blizzard out, Kurt, and a bad one.
1: I've been out in a little snow before, ain't I?
3: Well, it ain't the same. It's the first snow of the year.
1: No, I thought so. You've been talking to that crazy old Indian, too, haven't you?
3: Well, I ain't either. Can't nobody hardly talk to him today, the shape he's in.
1: All spooked up again, huh? Black Panther's first snow. And you believe in it.
0: Where is he, Ma?
3: Oh, I told him to fetch some wood to get him inside. Wonder he ain't froze to death out there half the night and nothing but his shirt and jeans and them little thin moccasins.
0: Yeah, maybe I better go get
1: him. Will you sit down and drink your coffee? We gotta be leaving here in a Well, if it ain't our little lady visitor.
4: Good morning.
2: Hello, honey.
0: Morning, Gwen.
3: Come sit down. Have some hot coffee, child.
4: Thank you.
3: No need for you to got up this early, you
1: maybe
3: know.
1: Maybe she got up special just to see us off.
4: See, who off? Where?
3: Oh, mountain cats after the cattle. Kurt's bound they're going up there to get him.
4: Oh, Hal, in this storm?
1: Don't worry about your precious Hal. I'm leaving him here to take care of you.
0: I said I'd go, didn't I?
1: Besides, if it is that spook panther of Joe Sam's, I'll need Arthur here to make big medicine. He's almost as good at that Indian medicine as Joe Sam himself, ain't you, Art, huh?
0: Never will learn not to ride a good thing too hard, will you, Kurt?
4: I guess I'm a little confused. Spook panthers, Indian medicine?
2: It's nothing, honey. It's just Kurt's little joke.
1: Yeah.
0: Here's Joe Sam.
3: Close the door after him, Hal.
2: Sure, Ma.
3: That's right. Now, go on. Just dump it in the wood box, Joe Sam. That's right. Now, drink this hot coffee. For land's sakes, you're shaking like a leaf. Joe Sam, here. Coffee.
1: Nah, he don't want no coffee. He don't even hear you. He just wants to sit there and go off into one of them trances of his. Hey, Joe Sam. You seeing that spook panther now, Joe Sam?
0: Leave him alone, Kurt.
4: I do wish somebody would tell me what this is all about. Unless it's a family secret.
1: Well, there, you hear that, Joe Sam? Go ahead, tell the little lady about that big old black spook. Yeah, it looks like I'll have to do the honors myself. You see, it's this way, little lady. According to Joe Sam, there's a black panther roams this part of the country, comes with the first snow every year. And he's big, big as a horse, and eyes like coals of fire. And you can see right through him. And you can shoot right through him, too. And still, he'll keep coming until he gets you, because he can't never die. He's a spook.
4: Oh, kind of frightening.
1: Nah, for old women and for dreamers, maybe. Now, come on, dreamer boy, let's go. Suppose you're going to wear that old cowhide parka, too. Makes you look even more like a medicine man.
0: Keeps me warm.
3: Oh, be careful. Please. And don't stay out there beyond nightfall.
1: Yeah, sure, sure.
0: We will, Ma.
5: Arthur.
1: Well, come to life, did he?
5: Arthur, no go.
0: It's all right, Joe Sam.
5: No, Arthur, not. Please. No go.
0: I got to, Joe Sam. We both did.
1: Will you come on and stop palavering with that old fool?
0: All right, Kurt, all right.
5: You go, Arthur?
0: Got to. But don't you worry.
5: Then you go. But you not come back. You not ever, ever come back.

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0: And now, Autolite brings back to our Hollywood soundstage Mr. Richard Widmark in Elliot Lewis's production of The Track of the Cat, a tale well calculated to keep you in suspense.

0: Even after we were saddled up and heading out across the range, I was still laughing to myself at what the old man had said to Arthur about not coming back, and how solemn he said it. I tried to get a look at Arthur to see how he was taking it, but you never could tell with that one. Well, we hit the draw that leads into the canyon about daylight. It's a real box canyon with a steep slope to the north and a sheer drop off the east face. We couldn't hear the cattle now, but we could see their tracks in the snow where they was heading up the canyon. And then I saw what I'd been looking for.
1: Hey, look. Look at that. You see them tracks?
2: Cat, all right. Big one.
1: Yeah. Pretty near as big as a horse at that. But you won't see through the cat that made them tracks. He's real enough. Well, come on. Most like he's still up there. Not what are them fool horses.
2: Look. Up ahead.
1: What? It's a steer. He's dead and with his neck broke by the looks.
2: That's what ails the horse. They don't like the blood.
1: Yeah.
2: Look up there. You're right.
1: Two more. That's three of my best steers. Why, he's been up here killing for fun.
2: Don't look like he's up here now, though. There goes the track up the north slope.
1: Yeah, he's gone, all right, but he ain't been gone long. Tracks as fresh and clear as print on a page. I'm going after him.
2: You'll need snowshoes. You'll need grub. I'll go back after it if you like.
1: I'll go myself if it's all the same. You stay here and hold the trail.
2: Either way.
1: No, not either way. That way. Unless you're worrying about what Joe Sam said.
2: I'm not worrying.
1: And don't go dreaming off, because I want you to be here when I get back.
2: I'll be here.
1: All right, then. Keep your eyes open.
2: Sure. And Kurt.
1: Yeah?
2: If I were you, I'd leave Hal's girl alone.
0: A smart one, a real smart one. Like he was reading my mind. He knew I wanted to get that gal off by herself. And with Ma taking care of her housework and Hal out doing the chores, he knew I'd have my chance. And that's just how it happened, too. Because a little while later, I was sitting in the kitchen at the ranch. Nobody there but old Joe Sam. Of course, he didn't matter. And little Gwen sitting right across the table from me.
3: But how did such a story ever get started? About the panther?
0: Joe Sam says he's seen it. Joe Sam says this old spook panther up and killed his wife and all his kids about 80 years ago.
3: 80 years?
0: Sure. Joe Sam's well over 100 or so he claims.
1: Ain't that right, you crazy old fool?
3: Kurt, you shouldn't talk to him like
0: that. Yeah, he don't hear it. He don't hear nothing when he gets like this. But don't you worry, little lady. I'm going to bring you back a panther skin all the same. May not be black and may not be big as a horse, but it'll make a real nice present from your brother-in-law to the bride and the groom. Providing, of course, that it works out that way.
3: Providing what works out that way?
0: Providing I am your brother-in-law and Hal is the groom.
3: I don't like that kind of talk, Kurt.
0: Talk never did a gal no damage, did it? That time to go. How about a little kiss to keep me warm out there, huh?
3: Kurt. Kurt, no. Don't.
0: Ah, come on, honey.
4: Arthur.
0: What's the matter with him?
4: Arthur.
0: Shut up, you.
4: Arthur.
0: I told you to shut up.
3: You. An old man like that.
0: Ah, he's crazy. Somebody had to snap him out of it. Well, I'm off. Maybe I get that kiss when I bring you back your panther, huh?
3: I don't care if I never set eyes on you again the rest of my life.
0: Only it wasn't me she wasn't going to see again for the rest of her life. Because when I got back to the canyon, I found my brother Arthur laying in the snow. And three deep gashes in his back like the stabs of a knife. And his neck was broke. And all around him was the track of the cat. I lashed him across the saddle as gentle as I could, and I hit the horse in the rump to send him back home. Then I set out to track the cat. It was easy at first, with the bare paw snowshoes, the trail good and clear, and the weather lifting. Then in the late afternoon, I saw him. The other side of a ravine, dark and bulky like a shadow against the snow. I had him full in my sights. I fired and I missed. He was up the rocks in 10-foot leaps and over the ridge before I could shoot again. Then I remembered something. I checked Arthur's gun. It had an empty shell in it. He'd fired at something, too, and missed. Now we both had. And then the storm come up again. And after a while, I couldn't see 50 yards ahead of me. And that was the first time I heard that other voice.
5: Kurt. Kurt.
0: Who's there? Who is it?
5: Nobody, Kurt. Just you.
0: Well, who are you?
5: I'm the caution in you, Kurt. Maybe you never knew you had it before. I'm the coward in you.
0: I ain't afraid. I ain't afraid of man, or cat, nor spook.
5: Maybe. But it's getting dark, Kurt. Nightfall's coming, Kurt.
0: Yeah. Yeah, that's so. So it is.
5: Better find a place to hole up for the night, Kurt. A good, safe place. While you can still see.
0: Well, yeah, maybe I had that. Maybe I had.
5: Because a man can't see in the dark, Kurt.
0: Who said he could?
5: But there's something out here that can. That can see in the dark real good. That hunts in the dark. The cat.
0: It was getting dark for sure. Almost the dark of night when I finally found what I was looking for. A little cave halfway up the other side of the ravine. I worked my way up to it when all at once I thought of something. The cat had holed up from the storm just the same as me. Suppose he'd holed up here. For a long time, I just stood there listening. But there was nothing but the wind and the whistle of the snow. And then, real slow, with my knees shaking a little, I crept up to it. My finger on the trigger of the gun. And I lit a match. The cave was empty. And it was dry. I crawled in. I ate some of the bread and jerky beef I'd brought along. Made a cigarette and smoked it. Then lay back. Let the tiredness go out of my bones. It was warm. Cozy. I felt good. Real good. And warm. And drowsy.
2: Kurt. Hello, Kurt. You in there, Kurt?
0: Arch, where are you?
2: Right here, outside the cave. You can look right through the wall and see me if you try.
0: Yeah, but what's the matter with you? Your eyes and the snow all in your face.
2: I'm dead. Don't you remember, Kurt?
0: Yes.
2: And I've come to help you, Kurt.
0: Yeah, Arch, yeah, help me, help me.
2: Listen, you hear?
0: The cat. It's sniffing out there. It's right outside the wall.
2: Look close and you can see him. Can you see him now?
0: Yeah, black. It's black and big as a horse. Eyes like coals of fire, but he can't get through the wall, Art. He don't know how to get through that wall.
2: That's why Joe Sam's here.
0: Joe Sam?
2: See him? See him out there on the slope? You see him laughing?
0: Art, he'll tell him. He'll tell the cat about the wall. Don't let him, Art. Don't let him.
2: Too late, Kurt.
0: Arthur, help me. Help me.
2: Too late now, Kurt. Too late.

0: I was lying there in the cave. And it was dark. So it was a dream. Sure it was a dream. But was it all a dream? I listened. And then I heard something that could be... All right, suppose it was out there. I couldn't stay holed up there forever by a stinking mountain cat. I reached over for my rifle, and then I bent my knees up, and I kicked out with all my might. And the wall went flying out into the ravine, and I was crouching there with the rifle. And there was nothing. No cat. No tracks. Nothing.
1: Better head for home, boy. You've got daylight now. Head while the heading's good.
0: I can't do that. I swore I'd get that cat.
1: You've got a long way to go, Kurt.
0: I swore for Art. And I promised Gwen. What'll I tell Gwen?
1: You'll have enough on your hands just getting back before it's dark again.
0: Well, I sure hate to give it up, though.
1: What's the matter with you? Don't you know yet?
0: Know what?
1: You're not hunting that cat anymore. That cat's hunting you.
0: I laced on the bear paws and I started down the ravine. It was still snowing, but I could see pretty good now. I'd taken my directions the night before, down the ravine, up the other side, half a day north along the ridge, then down the other side, and keep going until you see the ranch. I was making pretty fair time. I figure it was just about midday when I seen the sun break through a hole in the clouds way off to my right. And then I stopped. Because there was something wrong. Awful wrong.
1: What's it doing up there, Kurt? What's the sun doing up there?
0: I don't know. It can't be.
1: You're supposed to be going north.
0: Sure I am. Half a day north along the ridge, then down the other side, sure.
1: The sun's on your left when you travel north, Kurt.
0: Oh, And it's on my right. A whole half a day I've been going the wrong direction. A whole half a day.
1: You're going to be caught out after dark again, Kurt. You're going to be caught out after dark. That's all he's waiting for, Kurt. Waiting for the dark.
0: I can't. I can't get caught out. I gotta make it.
1: Never. You'll never make it.
0: What'll I do? What am I gonna do?
1: Run. Keep running.
0: I can't. I can't run much more.
1: Think of something. Think.
0: I can't think.
1: Think of fire. A fire.
0: Yeah, if I only had a fire.
1: That's it. A fire.
0: That's it. That's it. A fire. That'll hold Mr. Black Cat. Afraid of fire, ain't you, murdering devil? That'll hold you. A fire. A great big roaring fire. It's all right now. It's gonna be all right. I got branches cut enough to last all night. Nothing to do now but take it easy and feed the fire. He's out there in the trees somewhere, but he won't come near this fire. No, sir, he won't. Just keep smoking. Keep yourself awake. Keep your eye on that fire. Just watch the fire. Just keep watching.
2: Too late, Kurt. Huh? Too late.
0: Arthur!
2: The fire's gone out.
0: Gone out? I gotta fix it quick.
2: Too late, Kurt. He's here. The cat.
0: The cat?
2: Crouching there to make you spring. You see him behind that tree, big as a horse and black as night and eyes like coal.
0: Help me, Arthur! Help me!
2: Son, shoot. Shoot while you still got the chance right between those burning eyes. Shoot.
0: I'll shoot.
1: Too late, Kurt. You shot right through him, but he's coming at you. Throw the gun away. It's no good now, Kurt. Run, your only chance. Run faster. Faster, Kurt. Don't fall. He's right behind you, Kurt. Faster. Faster. Look out. You're falling. You're falling, Kurt. You're falling. Ah!

buried my brother Arthur the night before. And the next day we went to look for Kurt, Joe Sam and me. We found him where he'd fallen over the cliff of the canyon, all stiff and twisted in the snow. Later, we went up to see what happened. You could tell he'd been running when he fell. Running away from something and afraid for his life. Only there was nothing there. No tracks except just his. Nothing. Nothing.

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1: 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Our family also includes more than 18,000 people who have invested a portion of their savings in Autolite, as well as 96,000 Autolite distributors and dealers in the United States and thousands more in Canada and throughout the world. Our Autolite family will salute the Studebaker Corporation on the next Autolite Suspense television program. If you live in a television area, check the day and time of Suspense on television so you'll be sure to see this program. And remember, be with us next week for another thrilling Autolite Suspense program on radio.
0: Next week on Suspense, our star will be Miss Linda Darnell in a story about a woman who knew her husband was trying to kill her and was powerless to stop it. A dramatic report we call A Killing in Las Vegas. In weeks to come, we shall also present Herbert Marshall and Frank Lovejoy, all on Suspense. Suspense is produced and directed by Elliot Lewis, with music composed by Lucian Morowick and conducted by Lud Bluskin. The Track of the Cat was adapted for Suspense by Sylvia Richards from the book by Walter Van Tilburg Clark. Featured in the cast were Harry Bartell, Lee Millar, Martha Wentworth, Sharon Douglas, and Parley Bear.
1: Tonight's appearance of Richard Widmark was made possible through the courtesy of 20th Century Fox Studios. Mr. Widmark may currently be seen in the Technicolor production, Red Skies of Montana.
0: And remember, next week on Suspense, Miss Linda Darnell in A Killing in Las Vegas.
1: This is the CBS Radio Network.

0: The Avenger, sworn enemy of evil, is actually Jim Brandon, a famous biochemist. Through his numerous scientific experiments, Brandon has perfected several inventions to aid him in his crusade against crime as the Avenger. Most remarkable of these inventions is the highly secret diffusion capsule, which cloaks him in the black light of invisibility. Brandon's assistant, the beautiful Fern Collier, is the only one who shares his secrets and knows that he is the man the underworld fears as the Avenger. And now, the Avenger and death rings the bell.
1: I'll drop you and Fern off at your office, Jim.
2: Okay, Inspector.
3: Thanks for taking us to lunch, Inspector.
1: Hey, you're welcome, Fern.
2: Oh, say, Inspector, I have those chemical reports ready on the Hadley case. You can pick them up if you want to.
1: Good, I'll do that.
3: Oh, look, there must be a big fire somewhere.
1: It sure looks that way.
2: Say, the whole fire department's out. This is something big. What do you say we tag along, Inspector?
1: I think we better, Jim.
3: There it is. That big tenement house at the end of the block.
2: Well, they'll never be able to save that. It's going up like tinder. Better park here, Inspector.
1: Yeah. Come on.
3: Gosh, I hope no one was in that house.
2: Well, it's an inferno, all right.
1: That building's ready to collapse.
2: Well, they're turning the hose on the next house.
1: Might as well. That first one is a goner.

0: Now that the firemen have pulled out and I've sent Fern back to the office, how about giving me the lowdown on why you're hanging around here, Inspector?
1: Well, Jim, this tenement house belonged to a man by the name of Roy Wade. And it just happens that this is the fourth house owned by Wade to burn down within the past few months.
0: Well, that's certainly a good enough reason for a thorough investigation. What's your theory? Arson, insurance, or what?
1: I don't know yet. But in two of those other fires, a light was lost. If the same thing happened here today...
0: Now, don't tell me you'd be willing to call it murder, Inspector.
1: Well, even if we couldn't find a thing to substantiate such a theory in those other cases, if anyone died in this fire, I'm not going to be satisfied there was an accident.
0: How the worm has turned. Hey, maybe I should make you convince me of that.
1: Come on, Jim. Let's give this place a good going over. Jim, here's a complete medical report on the remains of that body we found in the fire.
0: Who was it, Inspector?
1: An old recluse by the name of Adam Tanner. He'd lived in that house of Roy Wade for almost 20 years, but the important thing is that Tanner was dead hours before that fire broke out.
0: Oh, I thought so.
1: Yeah, the doctor says he was killed by a blow on the head at least 4 hours before the fire started.
0: Well, I suppose you called in Wade for questioning.
1: Yeah, I got him waiting outside. I wanted you to be here when I put him on the grill.
0: Fine, bring him in.
1: Right. Okay, Wade, in here.
2: Well, listen here, Inspector. What's the idea of having me picked up like a common criminal? If you had some questions to ask me, why didn't you just...
1: Sit down, Wade. Mr. Brandon and I will ask the questions. This happened to be a murder investigation.
2: Murder? Who's murder?
1: Adam Tanner's your tenant. He didn't die in that fire. He was killed beforehand.
2: Well, that's too bad. I didn't have any use for Tanner.
1: He didn't
2: but...
1: like you either. Now, during the past year, he wrote several letters of complaint to the Board of Health about the rundown condition of that house of yours he lived in.
2: Tanner was a crank and a troublemaker. Always behind in his rent, too. And it wasn't because he didn't have the money. He had plenty.
0: Do you have any idea who might have killed Tanner?
2: No. I only saw him once a month.
0: Well, when did you see him last?
2: About a week ago.
0: Was that when you threatened to have him put out?
2: Well, yes. We had an argument. What are you two getting at? Do you think I killed Tanner?
1: We're not ready to bring any charges yet, Wade. But there's no doubt about it. Tanner's murder puts you in a bad spot.
2: That's only your opinion, Inspector. I'm in no spot.
1: All right, take a look at the facts, Wade. Within 5 months, 4 heavily insured houses belonging to you have burned down. Now, 3 lives were lost in those fires, and we can prove that at least one of those persons was murdered.
2: Well, you can stack up those facts any way you want to, Inspector. I'm getting a lawyer, and I won't answer any more questions unless he tells me to. And the next time you bring me down here, you'd better have a warrant for me, or you'll be in trouble.
3: Jim, all these samples of burnt wood look alike to me. I don't think you'll find any clues here.
0: I've already found some, Fern.
3: You have?
0: Yes. We believe Tanner was murdered in the kitchen of that house and that the fire originated there. Now, this is a piece of burnt wood taken from what was left of the kitchen wall. Here, take a look at it through the spectroscope.
3: I'm sorry, Jim. It's just another piece of charcoal as far as I can see.
0: Well, no, it isn't, Fern. That piece of wood didn't burn normally. If it had, the cross checks on it would have a definite size. Those are finer and closer together than they should be. That proves that some outside agent was used to help the fire along.
3: Gosh, arson isn't what it used to be, is it?
0: No, science is fighting the fire bug every step of the way these days.
3: Do you think these fires were the work of a pyromaniac or planned with a motive, Jim?
0: The murder of Tanner ruled out the pyromaniac, but murder wasn't the motive for those other fires.
3: Insurance, maybe?
0: Well, 90% of all arson cases are attempts to collect insurance, so we can't disregard that.
3: Then the case is solved. Roy Wade was the only person who stood to gain anything by all those fires.
0: Well, what, may I ask, did he have to gain by murdering Tanner?
3: Why, that's a simple deduction, Jim. This is what happened. Tanner was out. Wade used his passkey to get into the house. He was out in the kitchen preparing everything for the fire when Tanner came in and surprised him. They had a fight and Wade killed Tanner.
0: Well, not so fast, Inspector Collier. It's been proved that Tanner was killed 4 hours before the fire broke out.
3: Well, Wade was terrified. After he killed Tanner, he fled. When his terror wore off, he realized that he could destroy all evidence of the murder merely by setting fire to the house. So we went back and did just that. Okay?
0: No. Flimsy.
3: Flimsy? Why?
0: Because so far we haven't been able to place Wade at the scene of the crime. Oh, I'll take it, friend. Hello?
4: Inspector White, Jim. I just wanted to tell you, I've closed the Wade case.
0: You've closed it?
4: Yes, sir. Sewed it up tight.
0: Well, how?
4: But I found two witnesses who saw Wade leaving Tanner's place a few minutes before the fire broke out. How do you like that?
0: Well, I'll admit that looks bad, but
4: I've sent my men out to pick up Wade on suspicion of murder. Let's see him try to talk himself out of that.
0: Inspector, not so fast.
4: I certainly scooped you on this one, Jim. So long.
0: Inspector! Oh, he hung up.
3: Oh, what was it, Jim?
0: The inspector's arresting Wade on suspicion of murder.
3: You see, it's just like I said. I knew Wade was guilty.
0: Well, you may be right, but so far all the evidence is circumstantial. And the inspector won't be able to hold Wade long on the strength of it.
3: Well, after all, Jim, there aren't any other suspects.
0: You mean we haven't uncovered any other suspects? Now, that doesn't mean there aren't any. Come on, Fern. Let's set up that microtome. I'm going back to work.
3: Jim, why are we making a check on all the houses Wade owns?
0: I'm just not satisfied with the set pattern of this case, Fern. A man in Wade's position would have to be awfully stupid to believe he could get away with four fires and a murder. And Wade is far from stupid.
3: Well, here's the last address on our list. Oh, look, Jim, there's an antique shop in the basement.
0: Yes. It seems to be either selling out or moving. Come on, Fern, let's go in and have a look around.
5: Good day. Anything I can show you?
0: Well, we'd like to look around, if you don't mind.
5: Of course not.
3: Here's a nice table, Jim.
5: Everything's in pretty much of a mess. I'm in the process of moving.
0: Oh? Well, don't you find this a good section for antiques?
5: Oh, the section's fine. Nearly all the old people living around here have wonderful old furniture. I'm just moving across the street. It's only this house I object to.
0: Why, the house?
5: Yes. It's owned by Roy Wade. What with him being such a firebug, you never know which of his houses will go up next. After that last fire, I decided to get out of here. After all, I've got a lot of money tied up in these antiques.
0: Well, you shouldn't have anything to worry about now that Wade's safely in jail.
5: But he's not.
0: What?
5: They released him. A flash came over the radio about 15 minutes ago. Insufficient evidence, they said.
6: Hello, Mr. Douglas.
5: Hello, Winston.
6: I just dropped in to tell you that I think I finally persuaded Uncle John to sell you a few of those old pieces of furniture you asked me about.
5: Oh, good.
6: Drop around to his house sometime this week and look him over. And see that you offer him a fair price.
5: I'll do that, all right.
6: Okay. Well, let me know how you make out with the old boy.
5: I will. Thanks, Winston.
0: Well, who was that young fellow? He looked familiar, but I can't place him.
5: Well, he's Winston Madden. Old John Madden's nephew.
0: Oh, yes. His uncle lives in that house Roy Wade owns on 7th Street.
5: That's right.
3: Jim, I found just the table we need for the office.
0: Okay, have it sent, Fern.
3: It's that one next to the china closet.
0: No?
3: Send it to Jim Brandon, 928...
5: Excuse me. Are you Jim Brandon, the detective?
0: Yes.
5: Well, I'm mighty proud to meet you. My name's Hubert Douglas.
0: How do you do?
5: Say, Mr. Brandon, maybe you could use your influence to have something done about the shocking condition of this house.
0: I thought you said you were moving.
5: Well, I am, but I'm sorry for old Mr. Forsythe on the second floor. He'll be left alone here. And
0: what about the top floor apartment?
5: Well, those people moved out 3 days ago. After tonight, old Forsythe will be here alone. And I think Roy Wade should be forced to make certain repairs for that old man's safety.
0: Well, I'll look into the matter, Douglas. Come on, Fern, settle the matter of that end table. We've got to be getting along.

0: Jim, you had the Board of Health summon Mr. Forsythe for an interview so we could examine this house, didn't you?
1: Well, that's right, Byrne. Now, we'll take this empty top apartment first and work our way down.
0: Oh, I felt like a thief sneaking in that back window. Jim, why are you so interested in this particular house?
1: Because the facts concerning it tally with those of the other Wade houses that have burned down.
0: Jim, would you open that window, please? It's stifling in here.
1: Okay, Byrne. Byrne, look who's coming to the house.
0: Why, it's Mr. Wade. What do you suppose he wants here?
1: I don't know, but I intend to stick around and find out.
0: Jim, if Wade finds us here, there'll be fireworks.
1: Now, don't worry. There's no reason for him to come up to the empty apartment.
0: Look, Jim, he's leaving.
1: Yes. Come on, Fern, let's continue with our investigation. We haven't any time to lose.
0: Jim? Is it my imagination or do I smell smoke?
1: Well, you're right, Fern.
0: We'd better get out of here.
1: Here, this way. This door leads to the stairway. Ooh! Fern, get back! The whole floor below us is in flames!
0: Jim, what are we going to do? We're trapped!

0: back to the Avenger and Death Rings the Bell.
1: Jim, we can't stay in this room another minute. That whole wall's burning.
2: The engines have arrived, Fern. They'll have the ladder up in no time.
1: He's awful.
2: Fern, over here. That wall's caving in. Here. Crawl out on the ledge. I'll hold you from the inside.
1: No, I won't go unless you come too.
2: Well, all right. Take hold of my hand and go ahead. Now, hold tight.
1: Here. This ledge is only a few inches wide.
2: I know. Now, don't look down. Steady now. It'll only be for a minute. They're putting the ladder up. We're perfectly safe. Now, I'm holding on to the window sash. Keep your nerve, Fern.
1: I will, Jim.
2: There. The ladder's right at your feet. Now, I'll steady you while you step onto it. Okay?
1: Yes, I'm all right. Come on, Jim.
3: Inspector, I sent for you to come over here to the laboratory to watch a little experiment.
4: Well, that's not why I came, Jim. I want an explanation of that statement you made on the phone.
3: Oh, you mean my warning that you'd be making a fool of yourself if you arrested Wade again?
4: Yes. Now, you yourself admitted that you saw Wade at Forsythe's house just before the fire broke out.
3: I said in front of the house, not inside it.
4: Oh, Wade must be guilty, Jim. Now, why don't you try to help me prove that instead of fighting me every step of the way?
3: Because I know now how those fires were started. And there's an even chance that someone is trying to frame Wade. Come out to the kitchen and I'll show you.
4: The kitchen, huh?
3: Yes, Fern and I have everything ready for the demonstration.
4: Well, it better be good. One more fire and I'll be back in the harness, pounding a beat.
5: Hello, Inspector.
4: Oh, hello, Fern. What are you up to in here?
5: You'll see.
3: Over here, Inspector. Take a look at this doorbell. This is where it rings when anyone presses the bell out front.
4: Oh, Jim, what does your doorbell have to do with an arson and murder case?
3: Do you notice anything peculiar about this bell? Good. Because right inside that bell, I've rigged up a tiny container of sulfuric acid. Directly underneath is this wastebasket containing paper and rags soaked in oil. And when the bell rings, the hammer breaks the acid container. The waste ignites, and presto, our fire has a good start.
4: Yeah.
3: Now, if I really wanted to make sure this whole house would burn down rapidly, I would spray that wall with gasoline, gunpowder, or flashlight powder. In a matter of seconds, the whole place would be in flames. Are the fire extinguishers ready, Vern?
5: Yes, Jim.
3: Now, here, you take one of them, Inspector, and I'll take the other. Be ready to put out the blaze in that basket. Okay, Fern, you can go out and ring the bell now.
5: Right, Jim.
4: Well, case like this, Jim, a perfectly innocent person might press the doorbell and set the fire going.
3: Precisely the point of this demonstration, Inspector. That's why I didn't want you to arrest Wade again until we're certain he did the rigging as well as the ringing. There, how do you like that?
4: Well, I'll...
3: Hurry, Inspector. Get that extinguisher working. I haven't much insurance.

0: Jim, why are we going to Douglas's antique shop again?
1: I want to find out if Douglas saw anyone going in or out of Forsythe's house yesterday, Vernon.
0: That demonstration you made this morning certainly leaves the field wide open, as far as suspects are concerned, doesn't it?
1: Oh, you mean you're no longer convinced it was Wade, huh?
0: No, but I'm not convinced it wasn't either.
1: We can't eliminate Wade, but on the other hand, the criminal could be someone we've had no reason to suspect so far.
0: Oh, Jim, there's old Mr. Forsythe. Looks like he's headed for Douglas' store, too.
1: Oh, yes. Well, good afternoon, Mr. Forsythe.
2: Good day. You see, now you're Mr. Brandon, aren't you?
1: Oh, that's right.
0: Have you found another place to live, Mr. Forsythe?
2: Not yet, miss. Spent the night at the settlement house. Everything I had went up in that fire.
0: Oh, that's terrible.
2: Oh, yes, everything. Even my wife's antique jewelry. I'd held on to it all these years through thick and thin. And
1: was it valuable jewelry, Mr. Forsythe?
2: Oh, yes, yes, indeed it was. Mr. Douglas offered me $2,000 for it more than once, but I could never bring myself to sell it.
0: Oh, here's Mr. Douglas's shop. Are you coming in?
2: Oh, yes. Yes, he's the only friend I have. The only one who's ever bothered to be very kind to me. Oh, Mr. Douglas, it's Forsythe.
3: Be right with you.
2: Oh, he has some wonderful old furniture here, hasn't he? Often bought old pieces from
3: Hello
2: me.
3: There.
2: Oh,
3: Mr. Brandon. Good afternoon, Douglas.
2: Oh, Douglas, I came in to see if you could let me have some of that old furniture back I sold you. I thought maybe I could rent a little room someplace, you see.
3: Oh, I'm sorry, Mr. Forsythe. All that furniture has been sold.
2: Oh, that's too bad. I was hoping...
3: Now, look, Mr. Forsythe, I have a little room on the second floor that I don't use. I want it to stay there for the time being. Hmm?
2: That's very kind of you, Douglas.
3: Don't mention it. Go up now and take a look at it. Right at the head of the stairs.
2: All right. I won't impose on your kindness long. I'll find someplace.
3: Now, Mr. Brandon?
1: Douglas, did you see anyone entering or leaving Forsythe's house yesterday before the fire?
3: Well, I wasn't going to say anything about it, but I did see Mr. Wade going toward the house just before the fire broke out.
1: No one else?
3: No.
1: Well, I guess your hunch was right. You moved just in time.
3: There's no cure for a firebug, Mr. Brandon. I wouldn't live in one of Wade's houses if he paid me rent for the privilege.
1: Well, thanks, Douglas. Come on, Vern.
0: Well, clues seem to be a disappearing commodity these days.
1: Forsythe gave us a clue, Vern.
0: He did?
1: I'll tell you later. Right now, we're going to call on John Madden.
0: What for?
1: Madden lives in the last remaining house that Wade owns.
0: I know, but you checked in on him the other day. Jim, surely you don't think that Wade...
1: I'm not stopping to think, Vern. This time I'm not going to give death a chance to ring the bell.

0: Well, there's old John Madden's house, Jim. He doesn't live in that big place all alone, does he?
1: Yes. His nephew Winston has an apartment on the other side of town. I'm going to use the knocker on this door just to play safe.
0: Jim, you don't think Wade intends to burn down this lovely old house, do you?
1: No. Fern, I never said any such thing.
2: What do you want, please?
1: You're Winston, John Madden's nephew, aren't you?
2: That's right. Oh, I saw you and Douglas a shop the other day. I suppose Douglas sent you to pick up the furniture he bought. That's it, there in the hall.
1: Oh, Mr. Douglas did buy that furniture from your uncle, then.
2: Of course. But aren't you from Douglas?
1: No. Where is your uncle?
2: Uncle John was taken ill last night. He's in the hospital.
1: May we come in, please? I'm Jim Brandon, connected with the police department.
2: Well, what do you want? I'm busy packing. I'm taking Uncle John to live with me.
1: We're coming in. Step aside. Step aside. Come on, friend. Now, Winston, what's wrong with your uncle?
2: I don't know. There's something he ate, doctor said. Anyway, it's none of your business.
1: Are you moving your uncle's things out of here with or without his consent?
2: Now, this is a private matter. I don't like your attitude, Brandon. Get out of here. No tobacco without a warrant.
1: Okay. That's the way you want it.
0: Well, Mr. Brandon, I think that is what is known as the bum's rush.
1: Uh-huh. Fern, go back to the office and call the inspector. Tell him to stand by for a call for me.
0: Okay. Jim, it's that nephew, isn't it? He's the guilty one.
1: You'll know everything within a few hours, Fern. Now, run along.
0: What are you going to do, Jim?
1: I've got a date with a firebug as the Avenger.

0: I know old Mattern kept all his money in this bureau. Gotta be here somewhere. What's that? Who's in here?
1: It's the Avenger, Douglas. I've been waiting for you.
0: The Avenger? What do you want here?
1: I've taken the precaution of removing the money and valuables you hope to find in this apartment.
0: I don't know what you're talking about, Avenger. I bought this furniture from Mattern. It belongs to me.
1: You took the furniture you bought out of here an hour ago when Winston went to visit his uncle. Then you came back to rob and burn this house.
0: I'll make you wish you didn't know so much, Avenger.
1: You might as well give up, Douglas. The house is surrounded.
0: Oh, no. I have another plan. When the police ring the bell, they'll set this house afire. We'll be trapped here, Avenger. You'll die with me.
1: You'd prefer death by fire to a trial by jury, Douglas. But the bell will not set off the fire this time. The Avenger removed the acid from the bell. Your schemes are over, Douglas. You'll stand trial for arson and for murder.

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2: Therefore, the jewelry had been stolen. And since Douglas knew of its existence and value, he was the logical one to suspect.
3: But why did Douglas concentrate on Roy Wade's houses?
2: For several reasons. He knew it would be easy to throw suspicion on Wade because Wade's houses were insured for all the traffic would bear. They were perfect fire traps also. Besides, Douglas knew enough about Wade's business to know when he made his rent collections.
3: You mean he deliberately staged some of those fires so that Wade would be the one to ring the bell?
2: Exactly, friend.
3: But, Jim, what made you so sure you could trap Douglas at Madden's house?
2: Well, I wasn't sure, friend. As a matter of fact, I wasn't sure until I discovered that Douglas had bought that furniture from Madden. Then I knew the stage was set.
3: Now, who do you suppose that is?
2: Probably the inspector bringing us the afternoon papers. His picture's on the front page of every one of them.

0: All characters, names, places, and plots used in the Avenger program are fictitious. Any similarity to persons living or dead is purely coincidental.
1: This is a thought. A thought. A thought. Remember, listen for another adventure of...
0: The Avenger.
2: When it comes to the weekend, you want to cut loose and celebrate? We got the soundtrack for that. Hi, this is Dex. 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

0: come in. Welcome. I'm E.G. Marshall. The administration of justice requires absolutely that certain men render judgment on other men. It seems to me that these judges can become so burdened by this responsibility that their lives become very nearly insupportable, provided they are men of conscience. 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

0: Come in. Welcome. Welcome to Mystery Theater. I am Hyman Brown. Nothing strikes a deeper chill to the heart than the maniac let loose, who strikes without reason and without warning, a creature of murderous whim who stalks the night, who repeats his odious crimes at random, and who, by the very lack of purpose for his actions, evades the law and punishment. This story is about such a man, as true a candidate for the Hall of Ill Fame as Jack the Ripper or the Boston Strangler.
1: Sergeant, where the Sam Hill is Detective Renzulli? Hasn't he gotten back from that code too yet?
2: Hi, Lieutenant.
1: Oh, Tony, you're back. What did you get?
2: Female Caucasian height about...
1: Never mind those statistics. Did you get a make?
2: Proceed on instructions to the scene of the crime.
1: Tony,
2: the perpetrator
1: just
2: has a fake...
1: speak English. Is it another one?
2: Yeah, Lieutenant. Just a torso, I call the rest. She didn't have any head.
0: Our mystery story, The Trouble with Murder, was written especially for the Mystery Theater by Ian Martin and stars Robert Morse. I'll be back shortly with Act One.

0: what prompts a human being to commit a senseless and savage crime? The reasons are as many and varied as the human brain is capable of conceiving. In the case of the Brooklyn headhunter, as he came to be known, at least two motives were ruled out. The girls had not been assaulted, and robbery appeared unlikely, since although the torsos were nude, all of them wore jewelry of some considerable value. And by all odds, the most tantalizing question of all was, since the bodies kept being recovered, where were the heads?
1: This Dingaling has got to be a surgeon, or at least a medical student, the way the heads are. Well, whoever he is, we got to find him.
2: Excuse me, Lieutenant.
1: What?
2: My name is Hugo Mintner, a citizen. I want to make a complaint.
1: Would you mind seeing the sergeant sitting at the desk, citizen? I'm talking police business to the detective.
2: I want to talk police business, too.
1: Look, Mr.
2: Hugo Mintner.
1: All right, now, Mr. Mintner.
2: No, with an N.
1: What?
2: Mintner, not Minter. She was an actress in the silent films, Mary Miles.
1: Oh, some days it don't pay to get up. Well, whatever your name is, why don't you take your complaint to the sergeant?
2: Because in my experience, Sergeant Danielson never listens to or takes any actions on my complaints. Nor does Sergeant Brader or Sergeant Fryhouse or the one with ulcers who never gives out his name.
1: You've been here before.
2: Naturally.
3: A chronic complainer, a repeater.
1: Well, what is it you complain about, Mr.
2: Mintner?
1: Citizen?
2: Well, various things. Tonight it happens to be acid rock.
3: You don't like rock?
2: Not when it's loud enough to split the eardrums.
1: Your neighbors are playing music too loud. Knock on the wall.
2: The reaction is only to turn it up further.
1: Where do you live, mister?
2: Columbia Heights.
1: Now, what do you do for a living?
2: I'm an artist.
3: Unemployed, huh?
2: On the contrary. I work for Sawyard Studios as a draftsman on graphics and cartoon figures. And for a living, too.
1: Okay. I'll tell you what I'll do. You go to the desk, swear out your complaint, and I promise you, once I'm through with the detective here...
2: I suppose it's really hopeless to get the police to pay proper attention to me. I know the moment I'm out of sight, I'll be out of mind.
3: You ain't kidding, Dingaling.
1: Okay, Tony, now we've got him out of here, let's get down to the real problem. I've got to get the boys upstairs off my back about this headhunter. Now, let's hope this time we can get a lead that at least might start us on the way to finding out who he is.
2: That's what makes it so very difficult with the police. They just are not personally interested in my problems. It's really what started it all in the beginning. And of course, by now, it's all gotten quite out of hand. If I'd only gone to them a year ago. But you see, they never pay any attention to me. They never have. And that's what stopped me from going to the police. Not from what has just happened again. So here I am, having to make an extra visit, besides my regular weekly one, to Aunt Minerva in Flatbush.
4: Oh, hush up, Rosebud. Well, Mrs. Koppelman, I'm afraid I'm giving you a card you want.
5: That will be the day. Fooey with over half the pack gun, I should load up with a king. Here.
4: Oh, that's very generous of you, Mrs. Koppelman. Gin.
5: What is the card you turned over? I knew it. That was my gin card.
4: Oh, who could that be? Let me just peek who it is. Oh, sakes alive, it's Hugo. On a Thursday. That's not his day.
5: Well, while you let your nephew in, I'll say goodnight.
4: Oh, you don't have to run, Bernice.
5: Oh, I would not intrude on family.
2: Hello, Aunt Minerva.
4: Oh, Hugo, dear boy, this is a nice surprise.
2: How are you, Mrs. Koppelman?
5: At my age, why complain? You brought Minnie a new pet?
2: Not exactly.
5: Excuse me, I did not mean to pry. But I see you carrying the box. See you tomorrow, Minnie.
4: Of course, Bernice. Well, come in, Hugo.
2: Thank you, Auntie.
4: What do you have in the pet carrier box?
2: I hate to tell you, but...
4: Oh, dear, not again.
2: I'm afraid so.
4: Oh, you are so careless with pets, Hugo. There's 4 cats dead already this year.
2: That's the way the ball bounces sometimes. I hope you're not too angry with me.
4: Oh, of course not, you poor boy. You're so kind and gentle. That's what makes it unfortunate. You have such bad luck with pussycats. Oh, you'll want to bury this one out by the roses, too.
2: If I may.
4: Well, it's getting a wee bit crowded, but I'm sure you'll find a nice little spot. Well, the spade is in the lean-to, and while you're putting poor pussy to rest, I'll brew us a little tea.
6: Get away, you!
4: Oh, don't scold him. He just senses the presence of one of his own departed. Oh, hush, Rosebud. What's upsetting you, you sweet boy? Oh dear, his hair is all standing on end, and... Hugo, look at what he has on his fur. It looks like blood.
2: It does. You see, Auntie,
4: it's from the box. What happened to that pussycat of yours, Hugo?
2: She had an accident.
4: Oh, what sort of accident?
2: To tell you the truth, she sort of lost her head.
4: Oh, you leave your door open and your poor little cat rushes out into traffic, particularly on that busy street you live on. What do you expect? Well, dear, you'd better hurry. It's getting dark.
2: Yes, that's what I was waiting for. Quite often, like now, I mean this time, I've had this urge to confide in Auntie Minerva. I don't know, but somehow I've had the feeling that she would understand. I mean, though she's so much older, we have so many things in common. But then I think to myself, if she really knew what I have inside this box, I don't know if she'd understand any more than anyone else would. Goodbye, Marilyn. You only die a little death. I will make you immortal.
7: Come in.
1: What do you got, Tony?
3: This report of processing of fingerprints taken from the deceased in a torso murder.
1: Well, the prints clear?
3: Oh, sure. Like I said, this one hadn't been in the water long enough for decomposition.
1: So our prints aren't on file anywhere.
3: Yeah, that's right.
1: What about identifying marks?
3: She had a mole on the sole of her left foot and appendicitis scar.
1: The doctor didn't sign his name by any chance?
3: No, Lieutenant. Real neat job.
1: So it's another dead end.
3: Well, it's tough to get a make on a body that hasn't got a head.
8: Why can't we find the other end just once? What does he do with them? Where does he get rid of the heads?
4: Well, did you get our little friend put away all right?
2: Oh, yes, Auntie. Oh, the tea is delicious as always.
4: Oh, well, I feel just a little wicked, actually.
2: About what?
4: Well, I couldn't resist today lacing our tea with a little rum.
2: I think maybe I'll have another cup.
4: Well, it's awfully good for the arthritis. Oh, you're not getting a tinge of that by any chance.
2: Oh, no. I think I just got a little chill out there in the garden.
4: Oh, poor boy. So sensitive. Ever since you were a child, everything affected you so. Hugo, how old are you now?
2: 35 and a half.
4: You see? High time you settled down with a nice girl with a good sound head on her shoulders.
2: I think I'll have another cup of tea.
4: Oh, don't forget it has rum in it.
2: I wasn't forgetting.
4: I think I might join you. It's really quite delicious. Good for what ails you, as Horace used to say. So lonely with him gone all these years. A person really ought to be married.
2: Well, a person has got to find the right girl first.
4: That's why I thought Gloria was for you. Of course, I only met her the one time, but I really thought she'd quite lost her head over you. Whatever happened to break it off?
2: I really would rather not talk about Gloria, if you don't mind. It was a rather, well, it was a painful experience for both of us.
4: Oh, well, if she hurt my boy, I'm glad she's out of your life. After all this time, I suppose she is a dead issue.
2: Oh, yes. Gloria is all of that. You see, Auntie, I don't want you to worry about me and having a girl. And I have other things to do first. It's too soon to tell anyone, you know, even you. But I promise you, once the secret is out, you'll be the first to know, dear Auntie. I owe you that much.
4: Oh, you're such a sweet boy. You don't owe me anything at all.
2: Oh, you'd be surprised. I'd never have got ahead without you. That is, I mean, if it hadn't been for you, I'd never, never been able to get rid of Gloria. You know, shut her out of my mind and just got over her. And look, I really must go.
4: Oh, aren't you going to stay to dinner?
2: I'm afraid I can't.
4: Oh, well, all right, dear. I'll see you tomorrow for your regular visit. And we can have a nice long talk about Gloria and how to find a nice new girl you can lose your head over.
2: A person really feels terrible not to be totally honest with someone like Aunt Minnie. But there is the difference between the sexes and the generations, and then the very special circumstances that I'm involved in. It takes someone a very large vision to understand what it's all about and how it all began with Gloria. I wonder if anyone would really understand it. I mean, if I explained it right out.
0: Jack the Ripper, the Boston Strangler, could someone as inoffensive and humorless as Hugo Minter join their august company? Are we faced with another Dr. Jekyll who can retrogress diabolically into Mr. Hyde? And is perhaps the single most important key in our private investigation the word humorless? Mystery Theater will return very shortly with Act Two.

0: Run through the crime statistics for any major city, just the sheer incidence of each crime, and you can wonder how any of them at all can be solved. The appalling weight of figures drowns the police departments. In every one of our urban centers, an average of 40,000 for auto theft, 20,000 for robbery, over 500 for manslaughter or murder, and those are the ones reported. There are others, like Hugo.
1: Riding back from Flatbush in the subway, the empty pet carrier box balanced on my lap because it was crowded. The rum in the tea I'd had kept me nodding. I had to fight against falling asleep, and so I had no defense left against other memories of the past year that filled my consciousness. Most of all, Gloria. I remembered how I first met her. Oh, excuse me, I didn't mean to jostle you.
2: Oh, that's okay, John. Any port in a storm.
1: Sure is raining. Oh, my name isn't John, it's Hugo.
2: Okay, Hugo. Right on both counts.
1: I'll try to get a taxi. Oh, could I drop you somewhere?
2: It's the best you have in mind?
1: What else?
2: Maybe you're for real. Okay, honey, you get the cab. You could drop me by my hotel.
1: We get to my place sooner in your hotel. You like to stop off, maybe for a drink?
2: I don't know.
1: Dinner?
2: You cook?
1: Well, I studied, and I have an osso buco simmering.
2: How come you knew I was Italian?
1: I didn't. Are you?
2: Oh, well, like way back, but I did osso buco.
1: So, you want to stop at my place?
2: This weather, what can I lose? Make it your pad. Hey, you know you got a real nice place here?
1: It serves.
2: It what?
1: I like it, too.
2: Are you autistic or something?
1: I beg your pardon?
2: All them pictures on the wall.
1: Oh. Oh, those. Well, yes. Well, those are just things I like. Someday, maybe I'll have my own to hang. Oh, here's your drink.
2: That's a Manhattan?
1: Rye and sweet vermouth.
2: Mm. Yeah. But rye first and then a touch of the other. Let me fix it, huh?
1: Oh, sure, sure. I'm not very good with drinks.
2: That's okay. What are you good at, Hugo?
1: Hmm? Well, I don't know. I never thought about it.
2: Whatever you do, you make money?
1: Oh, an adequate amount, I suppose.
2: Like, for example?
1: Well, before take-home, taxes and all that, depending on overtime, about $30,000 a year.
2: Oh, that's very adequate. Here, honey, try this.
1: That's very strong.
2: Oh, only the first sip. You'd be surprised how smooth it gets the next couple of times around.
1: It doesn't seem quite as strong now.
2: Well, keep at it. You'll like it.
1: I already do.
2: That's the first step. Now, how do you feel about me?
1: Well, I liked you from the very beginning.
2: No other ideas occurred to you?
1: Well, I'd like to kiss you. Now what?
2: Oh, do I have to tell you?
1: She was the most marvelous thing that ever happened to me. All I could think of was the Song of Solomon. Behold, thou art fair, my love. Thou hast dove's eyes within thy locks. Thy teeth are as a flock of sheep that appear from Mount Gilead, and none barren among them. That's from the Bible. She was so beautiful. I wanted to make her immortal.
2: In the nude?
1: Because there is nothing more beautiful than the human figure.
2: Look, I never went that route. Dirty pictures. I know it pays good, but I...
1: This isn't dirty pictures. Please, I want to paint you.
2: You... You mean like a centerfold in a swinger magazine?
3: Well, something like that, but...
2: Well, you get it if you put up. Anytime little Gloria strips down for the public view, it's got to be cash on the line.
3: I suppose I should have been warned by her attitude, but she was so beautiful that I couldn't wait to do what I'd always dreamed of doing. Capturing a real woman on canvas. Not drawing outlines that were a caricature of the human figure, mechanically reproducing lettering or someone else's sketch, but creating by my own hand the flesh and blood and soul of a real woman. No, no, no, please, don't move, please.
2: Oh, look, Hugo, I didn't bargain for this. I'm just about frozen stiff. These prices that don't pay...
3: Is money all you think of?
2: What else is in this for me?
3: I am putting an image of you on canvas that will never fade. I am making you forever immortal.
2: Oh, sure. What magazine are you going to sell it to?
3: Oh, you don't understand. Can't you appreciate that this is real art?
2: Only if you pay the fee, Buster.
3: But you know I promised to pay.
2: So right.
3: Gloria, don't.
2: Don't what?
3: Don't spoil everything.
2: Thanks a lot, Hugo, but there just isn't enough in it for me.
3: How much do you want? I've tried to pay you as much as I can.
2: You're kind of cute, you know? But you just don't reach where it's at. You couldn't hope to match in a week what I rake in an average night.
3: You mean, I don't... You're a professional?
2: Well, you're the first one ever registered a complaint.
3: You can't do that to me!
2: Oh, don't be silly.
3: I made you something special. A goddess. I mean, that's the way that I painted you.
2: Look, you want to think it's good? Okay. By me, I ain't all that hippie. And you could at least leave the bags out under my eyes.
3: You don't appreciate real art.
2: Well, I think it's lousy.
3: I tried to make you the most beautiful woman since the world began.
2: Well, suit yourself. Just don't try to merchandise it, unless I share in the proceeds.
3: What are you talking about?
2: Oh, look, Hugo, you hired yourself a pro. Any use you make of my body, you pay just like my regular Johns.
3: I can't believe what you're saying.
2: Well, you better believe it.
3: But I love you.
2: What's your problem?
3: You mean you don't return my love?
2: It's all in the open. You just have to be kidding. The only return involved here is what I get paid if you make a big sale.
3: I can't believe what I'm hearing.
2: Well, you better, Hugo. You made your bed.
3: Except I don't have to lie in it.
2: What's your way out?
3: I don't want to reach for it, but I won't let you walk out on me.
2: Well, how could you stop me?
3: Like this?
2: No! Wait, you got...
3: I don't want to! I don't want to! But what else can I do? Gloria? Gloria? Oh, my God! I've killed her. I didn't mean it to happen this way. The madness that came over me was terribly sudden. Without control, my hands had spanned her throat, and she was dead. In that moment, the incredible was born. It had its own inexorable logic. The body was unclothed, and even if discovered, would be hard to identify. But the head was the problem. I was grateful for all my anatomy classes. A relatively simple problem. Over the bathtub. A complex circumferential cut. Then a simple excision between the cervical and thoracic vertebrae. The body, out my overhanging window, in the dark before midnight, into the Hudson's receding tide. The severed head, into the cat carrier box, the first foreign corpse to grace my Aunt Minerva's private pet cemetery. Even after the rest of Gloria was gone for good, and I filled up the hole, I was shaking like a leaf. I could scarcely finish up and smooth the earth. as I gave it the last little pat. I found myself saying a little eulogy. Forgive me, Gloria, I didn't mean to do it. But at least, I saved you from a life of sin. Poor Aunt Minerva. She was so concerned about me that she had something very special waiting for me when I got back to the house.
4: A nice glass of dandelion wine. Sip it slowly, Hugo.
3: Yes, Auntie.
4: Oh, you mustn't take on so. Poor gentle boy. All pussycats have to die sooner or later. What did you say she died of?
3: She had some throat trouble.
4: What did the veterinarian say it was?
3: She died before I could get her to the vet.
4: I'll bet it was a hairball.
3: Yes.
4: It can happen, you know, when you're not around. Awful thing is probably the poor little darling just got strangled to death.
3: I guess you might say that's exactly what happened. During the 3 or 4 days I convalesced at my apartment, trying to shake the shakes, I'd sit long hours looking at my portrait of Gloria. It was the first oil I'd ever painted. More and more I became obsessed with incredible truth. I had lifted this girl from the filth and squalor of her professional life and given her an eternal life on canvas in which she would be forever beautiful and good. I had actually done her a favor.
0: The trouble with murder is threefold. First, that driven to a rage blinding him, almost anyone is capable of it. Second, that it is irrevocable once done. It cannot be undone. And third, well, we'll consider that with Hugo when Mystery Theater returns shortly with Act 3.

0: were we? Oh, yes. The third cover for murder. One that Hugo will discover for himself as our tale continues. The fact that having once committed murder and gotten away with it, it becomes easier to do it again and again. It's like learning to play a tune on the piano. Save for one thing, practice doesn't always make perfect. If only he could have left well enough alone.
1: So how come the favorite nephew is not making his usual visit the past 2 weeks, Minerva? Oh,
2: he isn't my favorite. He's my only. Well, to tell you the truth...
1: Pick up the cards.
2: I'm afraid he's been through an unfortunate love affair.
1: You mean his cat dying like that?
2: Oh, that upset him, of course. He's a very sensitive boy. But I'm afraid it's more than that.
1: My trick. So I will melt. Marriage in diamonds.
2: Marriage. I think that's just what Hugo had in mind. But apparently she jilted him.
1: Though, maybe they're both lucky. Ask me. Marriage. It could be a fate worse than death. Are you sure she's out of the picture?
2: Oh, yes, yes. Hugo said she just disappeared into thin air.
3: A head just can't disappear into thin air, Tony. Get as many men as you need. Start fanning out from there inland and up and downstream and look for that head. We gotta find it.
4: Lieutenant, the body is in the river maybe 2 weeks. It's too late. Have a heart.
3: What I got running a precinct is an ulcer. Now, I want a make on that body because I got a lousy hunch.
4: What's that, Lieutenant?
3: That this guy could turn out to be a repeater. Just let him get away with it once. They might be tempted to try again.
5: After Gloria, at first I was so sick at what I'd done that I had to take a few days off from the studio. My hands would shake so much at work. I couldn't control them. But then lying in my room, looking up at my portrait of Gloria, looking so pure and chaste, and like the Song of Solomon, I began to realize that I had a call. Gloria would remain forever captured in oils, innocent, immortal. I had torn her from the arms of the devil, and there were other women, girls, misguided children who needed me as I needed them. For now my whole life was painting.
3: Lieutenant Flagg.
4: What? Another one?
3: Oh, I knew it. I could feel it in my bones. Huh? No identification. Figures. This guy's a regular Bluebeard.
5: I was a saver of souls, an instrument of immortality, and so my gallery grew to four, and my fear was all gone. It was all for their sakes, my lovely purified girls who smiled down on me from the walls and whose remains floated in the river and fertilized my beloved auntie's roses.
3: Come in.
4: Hey, you was looking for me, Lieutenant?
3: Come in and close the door.
4: Yes, sir. What's the action, Lieutenant?
3: I've been looking over the file on the Brooklyn Headhunter. I don't like the going over we're getting from the press, especially after the last torso turned up.
4: Well, how are you going to distinguish the perpetrator when we are unable to uncover the identification of the victims due to the decapitations?
3: You should have been an actor. Now, look. Sergeant Harkins is having Central File pull the dope on every missing dame in the last year that's anywheres near the age and weight of this last torso we fished out. We struck out on the first three, but we've got a slim chance of getting a make on the fourth.
4: Yeah.
3: The mole on her foot and that appendix scar. Now, you are going to check personally with everyone connected with any missing dame reported in the last year. And you better find one with both those marks. I want this case closed before another one turns up.
5: It had been a year since it all began. I felt I had done my work. And besides, Auntie was getting more and more upset about the overcrowding in her pet cemetery. Perhaps,
6: I thought, as I started to fall asleep, you know, enough was enough.
5: And yet, there was that one empty wall. As I drifted away, I could feel the tug of the call again.
7: Hey, mister.
8: Don't move, please.
7: I'm getting stiff. Can I have a smoke?
5: No. You're almost finished.
7: Oh, you ain't kidding. This is the coldest trick I ever turned. I must have been out of my skull when I agreed to do it.
5: You don't realize how fortunate you are.
7: Oh, yeah?
5: Yes, that I found you. That I'm about to lift you up.
7: I think you're real kinky. Hey, come on. How's about letting me take a break for a smoke, huh?
5: You don't need any breaks. It's finished.
7: Oh, you mean I put my clothes on?
5: No, come here first. I want you to look at yourself.
7: Hey. Not bad, you know. You made me look pretty good.
5: That was the object.
7: You gonna hang me with all the other babes?
5: Yes, I'm going to hang you when you're ready.
7: What do you mean?
5: We are members of two of the oldest professions in the world. Yours, much older than mine, but very different.
7: Yeah.
5: I have a call to higher things, but you sold your soul to the devil.
7: Now, hey, wait a minute. Now,
5: have no fear. I have been appointed to save your soul, as I save these others, to make you immortal.
7: I told Archie you were some kind of a weirdo. Now, you keep away from me.
5: I can't. It's too late. Hey, you've been chosen.
7: Hey, lay off, will you? Don't get excited. Now, don't lose your head.
5: Not me. You're going to lose yours.
7: No.
4: Hey, this time, Lieutenant, we got him.
3: Got who?
4: The perpetrator, the headhunter, the guy...
3: Okay, I know who you're talking about. Now, what do you mean?
4: Well, with the body we pulled out this morning, we got a fingerprint match. Here she is. Name's Frosty Henderson. She's a Frosty.
3: Well, it's a start.
4: Now, wait a minute. You don't know the rest. I pinned down a duke, a real fancy man, and I get the word from him she was posing last night for some artist name of Hugo Mintner. I got his address right here.
3: Tony, you're going to make second grade for this.
4: We going to pick him up right now?
3: With one stop on the way for a warrant.
2: Just a minute. I'm coming. Oh, who is it?
9: It's Hugo, Auntie.
2: Oh, goodness me. So early in the week. Just a minute, dear. Well, I'm sorry to keep you waiting, dear, but one can't be too careful these days about opening... Oh, dear me, not another one, Hugo.
5: I'm afraid so, Auntie.
2: But you just buried the... Oh, look out for Rosebud. Close the door before he gets... Oh, my, he's gone. Hugo, you'll just have to go after him and catch him.
5: But, Auntie, I can't...
2: If you expect me to help take care of your pet, you'll have to help me with mine. Now, I'll just take the carrier and you go bring back Rosebud.
4: Well, he isn't any worse than the apartment. He's taking a powder for sure.
3: Oh, no. We can't be this close and let him get away.
4: And you learn anything more from the super?
3: No, but this is our man, all right. Look.
4: Hey, yeah. How about those chicks, huh?
3: Concentrate on the faces. The one where the paint's still wet, that's Flossie, all right.
4: Yeah. And I recognize at least two of the others from photos in the file. Real lifelike, ain't they?
3: On the canvas, maybe. They were dead enough when we hauled them out of the river. Hello, headquarters, Lieutenant Flagg, 43rd Precinct. I want an APB on the wire immediately for a Hugh Mintner. Male, Caucasian, height 5'6", slight build, mouse brown hair, blue eyes, weight 150. Warn all arresting officers this man is a dangerous maniac and should be approached with extreme caution.
9: Ooh, you ought to get rid of that cat. He's dangerous, Auntie. He bit me.
2: I'm not surprised under the circumstances.
9: What circumstances?
2: I am very displeased with you, Hugo. I might even say shocked. While you were gone, I looked into this.
9: Oh. You shouldn't have done that.
2: Oh, nonsense. It's my cat carrier that I lent you. But certainly not for transporting foreign objects. And worse still, to think that you planted them in my rose garden.
9: You shouldn't have looked into it. Now I'm going to have to kill you.
2: Oh, nonsense. There's been quite enough of that already.
9: Well, what am I going to do?
2: We are going to sit down and have a nice long talk so that I can find out what this is all about.
9: And I really didn't mean any harm, Auntie. It just came over me in waves, like, and I felt I had a mission. I had a call to save these women from themselves, to lift them up and wash them clean, make sure they would be saved forever from the burning fires of hell. Oh,
2: so sensitive. You always were. Such a romantic. Tilting at windmills like Don Quixote. Pure in heart, if not exactly in deed.
9: But what am I going to do now?
2: Oh, well, that's perfectly simple. You're going to march right over to the police and make your confession.
9: Oh, no, they won't listen to me. They never do. That's what started it, sort of, in the beginning. They won't listen to my complaints.
2: Well, perhaps now the shoe is on the other foot, you'll get a little more attention. Take this box with you and hurry along. I don't like to think of you getting caught in the rush hour.
3: Without a picture, there isn't much hope for the APB, but with the apartment staked out, Well, look who's here. You have another complaint, citizen?
9: Well, not exactly.
3: Do me a favor. Don't burden me. I got a lot on my mind.
9: So have I. And I want to get it off.
3: Look, what was your name again?
9: Hugo Mintner. And I want to show you something.
3: I am telling you that I haven't got the time to... Hugo Mintner? I knew that name was familiar. You're Hugo Mintner?
9: That's right.
3: And what was it you wanted to complain about this time?
9: Oh, nothing. If you'll just listen.
3: Oh, I'm going to listen, all right.
9: Well, that's better. I want to confess a crime. Several, in fact. Five, to be precise. My aunt said I ought to come in and tell you I've been a very naughty boy. I'm really quite happy here. The food is passable, and they leave me alone, which I like. Of course, they don't allow me models. But I've taken up finger painting, and I'm getting very, very good at abstractions. The only thing I really miss is my Friday visits to Aunt Minerva. You know, I wonder if she misses me.
1: I got the cards, Minerva.
2: In a minute, Bernice.
1: What are you looking at out the window?
2: Nothing, really.
1: It's Hugo. You miss him.
2: Just on Fridays.
1: How is it with him up on that farm there?
2: Well, he seems quite happy. He writes very sweet letters.
1: That's nice.
2: Well, let's play. Now, what are you staring at?
1: Oh, I was just looking at your rose garden. God forbid I should mention it, but I never saw roses more beautiful. You don't suppose...
2: Bernice, shut up and deal.
0: I'll be back shortly with a final thought.

Of course, Hugo was stark raving mad. But as he said, he meant well. It just seems a pity that he wasn't the only one to lose his head. And Hugo's portraits, while of dubious artistic value, due to the unavoidable publicity, fetched an amazing price at auction, so that Aunt Minerva could endow a shelter for homeless cats. The animal variety, that is. Our cast included Robert Morse, Bryna Rayburn, Evie Juster, Jackson Beck, and Ian Martin. Associate Director, Marlon Swing. This is Hyman Brown, Producer-Director, inviting you to return to our Mystery Theater for another adventure in the macabre. Until next time, then, pleasant dreams.

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1: Come in. Welcome. Welcome to the Mystery Theater. I am Hyman Brown. This is a story of the outre and the bizarre. I'm talking about historians and history. Is there a more magical year to Americans than 1776, a more enchanted number? And yet, if you were a betting man back then, you would have had to go with the overwhelming odds and back the British. Why not? The British had the men, they had the ships, they had the money too. All that the Americans had was a few of what we would call now the intangibles. But isn't that what life is all about? The intangible?
2: What's this about a ghost? I won't have it.
3: But General, I see me.
2: I won't have sergeants who spread such ridiculous rumors.
3: But General Washington, sir, the man has no head.
2: A Hessian on horseback without a head.
3: Sir, I fought under you when you was a colonel in the King's Virginia Militia. And I waited 17 years to serve under you again. And we've been under fire no less than 5 times together.
2: That's why an old soldier like you should know better.
3: I do know better. And I've seen him. This headless Hessian.
2: That'll be all, Sergeant. Dismiss.
3: Yes, sir.
4: General, the man was obviously drunk or deranged.
5: No, Major Hamilton. I would wager my life on Sergeant Meadows. If he says he saw a headless Hessian, then depend on it. There is a headless Hessian.
1: Our mystery story, The Headless Hessian, was written especially for the Mystery Theater by Sam Dan and stars Lloyd Buckner. I'll be back shortly with Act One. Some 200 years ago, if you were a poor German peasant, you could be drafted into the army, and your regiment could be sold to whatever foreign country could afford to buy it. Frederick II sold some soldiers to George III to put down a disturbance in the American colonies. 22,000 troops for about $15 million in today's money, or some $730 per man, which was just about the going price for an able-bodied black slave. Well, along about December of 1776, there was a large detachment of Hessians stationed in Trenton, New Jersey. Their commanding officer was a certain Colonel Rowell, who was considered a good soldier, but he did have a certain weakness, and since you'd never guess what it is, I'll tell you. The colonel was crazy about music played on the flute.
6: Yes?
7: I have here a note to the colonel from the captain of the guard.
6: All right, wait here.
8: Yes? Oh, it's the beautiful Peggy.
6: A soldier brought you this note, sir.
8: To the commanding officer from the captain of the guard. Sir, the bearer of this note is the most accomplished flute player I have ever heard. I believe you would enjoy hearing it. Oh, I must see him at once.
7: But, Colonel, we must arrange for the disposition of the trenches.
8: Tomorrow.
7: I respectfully submit...
8: Lieutenant Peel.
7: Suppose the Americans attack.
8: Suppose the Americans attack? Are you serious, Lieutenant?
7: Colonel, it is possible.
8: Yes, it's possible. It's possible for the sun to shine at midnight. It's possible for the Delaware River to turn into a foaming current of beer.
7: But the American army is...
8: This rabble that calls itself the American army no longer exists.
7: Sir, General Washington has at least 40,000 men.
8: This upstart militia colonel has been running like a whipped dog across 4 rivers. The Hudson, the Hackensack, the Passaic, and the Delaware. He's now at bay.
7: Sir, he is very dangerous and clever.
8: My boy, you must believe this war is over. Your commander, Lord Cornwallis, plans to sail for England next month to report this fact to the king.

0: Americans are still organized. They have spirit.
1: Son, I promised your father I would make an officer and a gentleman out of you. The first requisite for success in a military career. Never contradict your superior.
0: Even when I am right?
1: Especially when you're right. Peggy, bring in my flute player.
0: Colonel, this Washington is wearing us down.
2: Flute player. Well, sir.
3: Private Heinrich Kleinmuth reporting.
2: And where are you from, Heinrich?
0: Aldersburg, if it should please your excellency.
1: Good country. I see you brought your flute. And so, present arms.
0: A little tune from the home country, excellency.
1: Wonderful.

0: wirklich ein Meisterspieler.
1: Ah, yes. You will come here again tomorrow night, Soldier Einemuth.
2: I obey, Your Excellency.
1: Give him the money, Peel.
0: Now, don't fish for pennies like some frugal Frenchman. Give him the handful. He's earned it.
2: I thank Your Excellency.
1: Peggy, take him into the kitchen. The man must be hungry.
3: This way.
2: Good night, Your Excellency.
4: Peggy.
3: You fool.
4: But I'm your fool, darling Peggy.
3: Where did you get that uniform? You could be shot.
4: See you once again. It's worth it.
3: Well, it's worth nothing of the kind. You've got to get out of here.
4: After all the trouble I had getting in here, you want me to get out?
3: When you knocked on the door, I said to myself, well, here's a Hessian that looks like Tom Caldwell. I couldn't believe it. And then I watched you play.
4: Ah, have I improved?
3: Oh, yes, your tone is so much... Tom, stop it. Do you want to be shot as a spy?
4: Oh, now, wait. What does that walrus mean by my beautiful Peggy?
3: Oh, he's all right.
4: Oh?
3: Well, everybody says Mom and I are lucky the Hessian commander chose our house for his headquarters.
4: Mm.
3: We're protected against the riffraff, you know. How did you get here?
4: Well, the governor called out the Jersey militia and attached us to Washington's army. I had to see you.
3: But the army's across the Delaware. How did you get here?
4: You have to ask that. You don't remember our secret place?
3: The Ford.
4: Yes. I borrowed a horse.
3: But, Tom, what are you going to do?
4: Well, I'd like to get married.
3: Now?
4: Well, we're going to have to wait a little while, but it'll be over soon.
3: Oh, I don't think so. We won't win for a long time.
4: We're not going to win at all.
3: Tom.
4: Oh, Peggy, you should see Washington's army. Half of them don't have uniforms or even blankets or shoes. Ain't hardly two weapons alike. There's shotguns, muskets, fowling pieces, a few rifles.
3: I have faith in that army.
4: Yeah, well, in a couple of 3 weeks, there isn't going to be any army. Most everybody's enlistment's expired. Most everybody's gone home.
3: Even you?
4: Even me.
3: Well...
4: Peggy, we've only got one life. Let's live it. Let's be happy.
1: Peggy, more wine!
3: Oh, I've got to go back in there. You'd better get out of here, Tom.
4: I'll see you tomorrow.
3: Oh, Tom, please, no. It's too dangerous.
4: I love you, Peggy.
3: How are you going to get back to our lines in that uniform?
4: Don't worry about it.
3: Don't
4: worry about anything. Tom Caldwell has arrived and the situation is well in hand.
5: Wake up, boys. Wake up. Sounds like somebody's coming on horseback. Stand by to challenge. Hold or I'll fire.
6: No.
7: Mr. Jones, he ain't got no head.
5: Good Lord. I'm getting out of here.
7: Come on.
8: Oh, Major Hamilton, what is this nonsense?
9: General Washington, I don't know, but it's quite serious.
8: But we have enough problems. No, I suppose not. There's always room for more.
9: The men are terrified.
8: The headless Hessian. What kind of child
9: story? The picket on the road leading to the river actually saw him. Now, there were others who saw him,
8: too.
9: They
8: were all probably drunk.
9: General, I would tend to agree. But where would they get the liquor?
8: You must never underestimate the resourcefulness of the American soldier, Major Hamilton. How can I fault them? We're low on food, practically no blankets, and it's freezing.
9: The sergeant in charge of the picket is outside, sir. I thought you'd like to see him.
8: What I want to do is plan our attack on Trenton, which has to happen before the ice in the river freezes completely.
9: General, he insists on seeing you.
8: All right, Hamilton.
10: Sergeant Meadows.
11: Sergeant Meadows, Connecticut Brigade reporting, sir.
8: Sergeant Meadows. Yes, I remember you. You helped me rally the men at the Battle of Long Island. If I had a couple of hundred more like you, we'd still be on the east bank of the Hudson River.
11: Yes, sir. General Washington, yes, sir, we sure would.
8: Now, what's this ghost story nonsense?
11: It ain't nonsense.
8: You're talking like a day-old recruit, Sergeant.
11: I seen it, sir, with my own eyes.
8: Seen what?
11: The headless Hessian.
8: As one old-timer to another, Sergeant, did you see him through the fumes?
11: Sir, help me, General. I ain't had a drop since we crossed the Hackensack River.
8: Give me a detailed report.
11: Well, sir, we was on picket duty, and we heard this horseman approach. So I stood up and I challenged him. Halt! But he don't halt. He only seems to ride faster. Well, sir, I brought my weapon to bear. I was about to shoot. And then I seen his face. What I mean is, he had no face. No head.
8: No head.
11: No, General. He was dressed in the uniform of a Hessian mercenary soldier. And it was all complete. See, he didn't have his hand.
8: Since he had disobeyed your order to halt, why didn't you fire?
11: Sir, if any other officer asked me that, I answer my flint was wet, or the primer flashed in the pan, or that I shot and missed. But you know what my answer is to you, General?
8: You were scared out of your wits.
11: Yes, sir.
8: Well, I would have been scared, too. All right, Sergeant, that's all.
11: General Washington, I did see him. The four men with me, they seen him, too. He was a headless Hessian.
8: Thank you, Sergeant. Report back to your unit.
11: Yes, sir.
8: Now, this is all we need, Major Hamilton. You can get men to fight when they're hungry, tired, cold, but not when they're scared of a ghost.
9: But there's no such thing as a ghost, General.
8: Hamilton, you're an intelligent man. I think you're the most intelligent man in the whole army. But don't let your intelligence get in the way of the facts. The fact here is there's a ghost, or what the men think is a ghost, and that's the same thing.
6: Oh! Oh! It's him! The headless Hessian ghost!
8: That's the fifth night in a row, Major Hamilton.
9: Yes, General.
8: They see this thing coming. Why can't they shoot it?
9: Well, they say they just freeze.
8: Hamilton, how do you account for it?
9: I don't know. I don't know. Maybe there is a headless Hessian.
8: Major, I'm surprised at you.
9: I know you should be,
8: this
9: but I...
8: This thing is destroying the morale of our forces. I want to attack Trenton no later than Christmas. We have to win the battle. We have to do something to make the people believe we can win this war.
9: Could it be a trick? Could the enemy be using this as a way to frighten our men?
8: Well, I can't think of a better answer. Now, you tell me he comes down the north road from the river, which is something I don't understand. The men expect him. Why can't they shoot?
11: I can't explain, General. Just something happens, that's all. You get that chill running down your backbone and that icy fear like a cold hand clasping around your heart.
8: Sergeant, I understand your term of service expires next week.
11: Yes, sir. Yes, sir.
8: I hope you'll set a good example to the rest of your unit by re-enlisting. Come, Sergeant, you know we simply can't afford to lose trained men like you and your comrades.
11: General, we ain't afraid of nothing that lives. It's what's dead that scares us. We just can't fight the supernatural.
8: Sergeant, suppose we end the career of this headless Hessian.
11: How are you going to do that?
8: I said suppose.
11: Well, in that case, General,
8: Let us exchange promises, Sergeant. I shall promise you that the headless Hessian will ride no more. And you must promise me to re-enlist.
11: General, it's done.
8: Forward, Major Hamilton.
9: General, you made that man a promise.
8: I know, Hamilton.
9: That means we will have to end the night riding of that notorious headless Hessian.
8: I'm aware of that.
9: Does the General have any idea how it's to be done?
8: Not at this time, Major Hamilton.
9: I don't...
8: Yes, Major.
9: Nothing.
8: No, there's something on your mind. Say it.
9: Sir, I just couldn't believe you would ever make a promise you couldn't keep.
8: Oh, I intend to keep it.
9: But you just said you didn't even know how.
8: But I have till midnight to think of something. Suppose we start thinking.
12: There's a legend about George Washington that he never told a lie. And although it has become fashionable to strip our heroes down to more human proportions, the fact is, the Washington legend remains surprisingly intact. And he has every intention of keeping his promise. He has to. Mystery Theater promises to return to you shortly.
13: Bye, baby.
12: As if General George Washington doesn't have enough tangible obstacles to contend with. Scarcity of food, arms, ammunition, and equipment He has now, in addition, a supernatural problem. Terrorizing the camp is the headless Hessian horseman, who is seen riding about almost every night. And unless this apparition is speedily dismounted and disposed of, it doesn't look as if there will be a flood of reenlistments at this most crucial hour.
9: I am thinking, General, but nothing occurs to me.
8: Whoever he is, he's flesh and blood, and he can stop a bullet. And so I know what we have to do.
9: Yes, sir.
8: Well, who's making that very pretty music? Don't let me interrupt you, soldier.
13: A private Tom Caldwell, New Jersey Brigade, sir.
8: You're an expert flute player.
13: Well, thank you, sir.
8: I'm quite fond of music myself.
13: Yes, General, so they say.
8: Really? What do they say?
13: Well, they say you sing a perfect harmony.
8: We'll have to arrange for a musical evening once we have the British on the run.
13: Yes, sir.
8: And what do you think of this headless Hessian soldier?
13: Well, sir, how can there be a headless anybody?
8: Correct. I hope you can convince your friends. There's a straight-thinking young man for you, Hamilton. We need more like him.
9: Sir, what is your plan for dismounting this headless Hessian?
8: We know he comes from the direction of Trenton, do we not?
9: Yes, sir.
8: We know the time to be about midnight.
9: Yes.
8: The men on picket duty find themselves unable to shoot at him, isn't that so?
9: True.
8: But tonight, we shall have special squads of men who are not afraid to fire.
9: May I volunteer to command one of those squads?
8: Certainly, Hamilton. And ask Lieutenant Monroe to volunteer to command another.

0: Wunderschön. Yes, give him some money, Lieutenant Peel.
1: Here you are. Now, Colonel, please listen to me. The fortified place.
0: There will be no fortified places. It's not necessary.
1: Soldier, why are you standing there? Leave.
0: Go in the kitchen, Reinemuth, and have something to eat and drink.
1: Thank you, Your Excellency. At least, Colonel, if British headquarters asks about fortifications, let us be able to say that we...
0: All right. Show me where you want the host to be done. All right, Reinemuth.
2: Sir?
0: You must report here tomorrow. It's Christmas Eve.
2: Yes, sir.
3: Tom.
1: Well, don't I get a kiss?
3: You have to stop doing this.
1: You're right, darling.
3: No, I mean it.
1: Well, so do I. I'm going to desert.
3: Tom.
1: Well, I'm just about half the army, it seems like, deserts every day. But, darling, it's over.
3: But Washington says if he has to, he'll retire to the mountains and fight from there.
1: Peggy, all I ever wanted was to make hay on my farm, make music on my flute, and make love to you. I don't need a new revolution for that.
3: Tom, I just can't think of you as a coward.
1: Oh, try another word. Try prudent.
3: Prudent? This harebrained thing you're doing now, that's prudent? You're risking your life every minute.
1: Well, that's all right. At least I'm risking my life for me. I'll see you tomorrow.
3: No, Tom. What? If you come back, I'll leave here.
1: But, sweetheart...
3: It's crazy. It can only end with your getting yourself killed one way or the other. By one side or the other.
1: Well, maybe.
3: I want us to get married. Somehow, we both have to live through this war, and crazy people won't survive. Tom, do you understand what I'm saying?
1: Yes, Peggy.
3: You've got to grow up. You know what I mean.
1: Exactly.
3: I don't need a few nights like this. I need the rest of our lives. Promise me, Tom. Promise me. You won't come here again until it's really safe.
1: But, Peg,
3: promise.
1: I promise.
4: Your men have their orders?
5: Yes, General.
4: I want this man taken. I'd prefer to have him alive, but if he insists, then we'll have to take him dead. Is that clear?
5: Yes, sir.
4: Tomorrow night is Christmas Eve. The enemy will be celebrating. We can have the advantage of surprise. If only we can capture this headless Hessian, our men will have the enthusiasm for a fight. Major Hamilton, Lieutenant Monroe, you must put a stop to him.
6: Oh, who goes there?
7: Major Hamilton, Lieutenant Monroe, and two squads.
6: Oh, yes, sir. Yes, sir. I recognize you, sir.
7: Any sign of him?
6: Not yet, Major Hamilton.
7: He comes this way all the time.
6: When he comes?
7: Monroe, we might as well deploy our men along the road.
6: Out of sight, then. Get among the trees. Now, I want it quiet. No one is to make a sound.
7: Listen.
6: It's him, sir. It's him.
8: Headless Hessian, I'm getting out of here.
6: Don't anyone move. Hold still. Hold still.
7: Challenge him, Sergeant.
6: Stand back. I'll do it myself. Hold. Hold or I'll fire. Hold. Let him have it. Fire! What's wrong with you, man?
9: I'm all froze up, Major.
6: Fool, hand me a rifle.
9: I don't know what to... I'm sorry, sir.
7: What are you
6: standing here for? After him!
7: I fired. Lieutenant Monroe fired. Then I grabbed the sergeant's rifle and fired again, but he was gone.
4: And there was no sign of him?
7: We had 20 men. If everyone had fired...
4: But some shots were fired and everyone heard them. And now I'm afraid it'll get worse.
7: Worse, General? How?
4: We may have begun a legend of an invincible and bulletproof headless Hessian.
7: I'm sorry, sir.
4: I'll go out there myself next time. Somebody has to bring him down.
7: Come in.
10: Sergeant Meadows reporting, sir.
4: Yes, Meadows.
10: Sir, I'm sorry about last night.
4: What is it, then? What have you got there? It's a flute.
10: Yes, General.
4: Where did you get it?
10: Well, when we went chasing after the headless Hessian, I happened to notice something lying along the side of the road. And I stopped and picked it up.
4: A flute? Well, what would a flute do? Sergeant. Sergeant, take a squad, go over to the New Jersey Hutments, and arrest a man named Tom Caldwell. And also search all his belongings.
1: But, General, I don't understand.
4: Don't you?
1: No, sir.
4: How do you account for this Hessian uniform?
1: That uniform? Well, General Washington, I never saw that thing before in all my life.
4: It was found in the bottom of your kit.
1: Well, maybe someone put it there as a joke. That's right. You know how fellas are. We have some great jokers in the outfit.
4: And the money?
1: Money?
4: These are silver kroner. You can see they come from Hess Darmstadt. Now, soldier, where would you come into possession of Hessian money?
1: Well, it was in the skirmish. The skirmish we had 3 weeks ago, and this one was lying there dead, and I looked through his pockets. Well, that ain't a crime, is it? And that's how I come to get it.
4: And your flute. What was it doing lying by the side of the road?
1: So that's what happened to it. I knew I lost it someplace.
4: Don't you want to tell the truth, soldier? For the good of your soul.
1: For the good of my soul? General, when you talk like that, it means you're going to hang me.
4: You performed a treasonous act for the enemy, soldier.
1: No, it wasn't treason. It wasn't.
4: You deny you were paid. Here's the money.
1: I told you how I got it.
4: A common soldier wouldn't have so much money.
1: He was an officer.
4: Soldier, your only hope is the truth.
1: You wouldn't believe it.
4: And why wouldn't I believe it?
1: Because you'd have to be crazy like me.
4: Well, many people have called me crazy.
1: Sir, I've got this girl. She lives in Trenton. Her name is Margaret. Peggy Mason.
4: Yes?
1: Well, I just had to see her. I had to. You can understand that, General, can't you?
4: Yes.
1: So I couldn't go there in civilian clothes, could I? So I picked up this Hessian uniform. The coat's kind of big, and I just put the top of it up over my head so it would look like I was,
4: headless.
1: Yes, sir. Headless. And that would get me passed our ticket.
4: You say the girl's name is Peggy Mason. Major Hamilton, why is the name Mason familiar?
2: The Hessian commander is headquartered in the Mason House.
4: Of course. Do you mean to tell me that you actually risk going to the enemy headquarters?
1: Yes, sir.
4: But as a Hessian soldier, you would have to speak German.
1: Yes, sir, but when I was a very small boy, I was bound out to this German farmer, and I learned how to sprechen Deutsch really good.
4: Even so, how could you get into the colonel's headquarters?
1: Well, sir, I knew something about this Colonel Rawl. The colonel, he's a fool for flute music, and so...
4: Now, let me understand this. You went to their headquarters, played the flute for Colonel Rawl.
1: Yes, sir, and he appreciated it so much, he gave me money. The money you found.
4: And then, afterward, you found an opportunity to spend some time with your girl.
1: Oh, yes, sir, I was always able to find time for that.
4: Weren't you afraid you'd be shot coming back?
1: Well, sir, I figured everyone would be too scared to shoot at me, and I was right, until last night. I heard them shots, and I was so scared, I just dropped my flute. I couldn't stop to look for it, neither.
4: Is there anything else you would like to add?
1: Well, sir, that's about it. I don't think it's worth my getting shot.
4: Oh, you wouldn't be shot in any event. The penalty for treason is death by hanging.
1: Well, General, please, the way I see it, the worst I did was to be absent without leave.
5: Very well, soldier. We listened to your fairy tale. Now, suppose you tell us the truth.
1: Major, that was the truth. Every single word was the truth.
4: Sergeant, take the prisoner outside.
1: Yeah, please, sir. You ain't going to hang me.
11: Prisoner, stand at attention. About face. Forward, part.
1: Yeah, please, General. General Washington, don't order them to hang me.
12: It would be better if Tom had a more convincing story. We know Tom is telling the truth, but unfortunately our testimony will have no way of making itself felt. His fate, at this point, rests with General Washington. His only hope is that Washington, who is a completely truthful person, will be able to discern the truth in others. Mystery Theater will continue in a few moments with Act 3. The ride of the headless Hessian has come to an end. He is neither headless nor a Hessian. He is Tom Caldwell, a New Jersey infantryman who is only trying to visit his girlfriend inside the British line. And he has been discovered. and in grave danger of being dispatched as a traitor. The decision is up to the commander-in-chief.
2: General, you have the right to order him executed. Or would you prefer to assemble a court-martial?
4: A court-martial? Major Hamilton, they would hang him.
2: But the man deserves to be hanged.
4: No one deserves to be hanged. We only use the rope because we're unable to think of a truly fitting punishment. You must admit he tells quite a story.
2: An unbelievable story.
4: I don't know about that. I think I believe him.
2: But the story makes no sense.
4: Hamilton, you are an extremely intelligent and logical man. But you mustn't let it ruin your common sense.
2: But, sir,
4: How old are you?
2: 29.
4: And how old do you suppose that soldier is?
2: 22, 23.
4: And I am 44. Now, why do I understand that boy better than you do?
2: General, I understand he is a traitor.
4: Oh, come, Hamilton. He's in love.
2: Love?
4: Yes, he's in love. The way only a young man can be in love. He's not only in love with her, but he's in love with love itself.
2: Excuse me, sir, but I'm afraid I don't follow.
4: Well, maybe you will one day, and you'll be a better man for it. It's more than the girl. It's the adventure, the danger. He risks his life every time he sees her. He can be captured by the Hessians and hanged. He could be captured or shot by his own side as well. Can a young man ask for more?
2: Well, what do you propose to do with him?
4: He deserves a medal.
2: General!
4: Don't be alarmed. I shall do the proper thing and take an extremely dim view of the situation. Bring him back here.
5: Sergeant, the prisoner.
4: Soldier, I believe your story.
1: Oh, thank you, General. I knew you would. Everyone says General Washington, he's the fairest man in
4: that
1: the whole...
4: That doesn't mean you're innocent.
1: No, sir, no. I mean, sure, I'm guilty of something, but nothing that would call for a rope now, would it?
4: Being absent without leave? Frightening the soldiers of the United States Army?
1: Well, sir, grown men being scared of a ghost, we wouldn't want that to get around.
4: Silence, it's not for you to justify your misdeeds.
1: No, sir.
4: Therefore, you will continue in your present course of action.
1: My which, sir?
4: You will continue to ride to Trenton in the guise of a Hessian soldier. At least for one more night. Tonight, to be exact.
1: But I don't want to get shot at coming back.
4: You won't be coming back.
1: I won't.
4: No one is coming back. Tonight, we shall take Trenton.
1: But I promised my girl I would...
4: Since you've been traveling there on a more or less regular basis, you must be aware of the location of the fortifications.
1: The fortifications?
4: The earthworks, the trenches, the strong points.
1: Damn. To tell you the truth, there ain't none.
4: A soldier, that's impossible.
1: No, General, there just ain't no fortifications.
4: It is incredible that the Hessian commander would leave the town unfortified. Well, he couldn't violate the most elementary rule of warfare. Now, think carefully, soldier. There must be an outpost.
1: Oh, yeah, an outpost. Yeah, that's just as you cross the river on the main road.
4: And there must be a fortification of some sort for them to fall back on.
1: No, sir, there ain't.
4: Well, I know it's been dark every time you've been there, but try to remember.
1: I remember. There's this Colonel Rawl. He's the commander, see, and he don't want to build no fortifications.
4: He doesn't?
1: Yeah, no, sir. And furthermore, he says, begging your pardon, that the American army ain't going to be able to attack.
4: You heard him say that?
1: Yes, sir. He says to this Lieutenant Peel, who keeps begging him to build up the defenses.
4: And why does he say that?
1: Well, because he says the American army is just a rabble that no longer exists.
4: Is that what he said?
1: Yes, sir. And also that General Washington is only an upstart militia colonel who's already run like a whipped dog across four rivers. I'm only saying what he said, sir.
4: That's quite all right.
1: But Lieutenant Peel don't think so. He thinks you're dangerous and clever.
4: Thank you. Now, soldier, every man in the army has a mission for tonight. Yours will be to go into Trenton dressed as a Hessian. I want you to entertain Colonel Law. Entertain him as long as you can.
13: Colonel, I would suggest a fortified position here on this rise, which commands...
0: Yes, yes, an excellent idea.
13: Also, a line of trenches.
0: I agree.
13: I want your authority to order this work done.
0: You have it.
13: I mean to have it done immediately. At once, sir.
0: Tonight?
13: Within the hour.
0: It's Christmas.
13: There is no Christmas during war.
0: Now, my boy, zeal is a commendable quality.
13: Colonel, I must...
0: Work your men as hard as you must. Work them to death if you have to. But never work them needlessly for no real purpose.
13: I understand, but
0: look,
13: you must...
0: Look about you. It's snowing, freezing. The Delaware separates us from the Americans. Do you mean Washington would attempt to cross the river on such a night?
13: He would attempt anything.
0: Oh, but how could anyone get boats across in this weather?
13: Oh, he has a detachment of fishermen from the city of Gloucester in Massachusetts. These men are skilled with boats.
0: Fishermen, farmers, and loudmouth lawyers. This is all these Yankees are. Why do they frighten you?
13: I am not frightened.
0: What will you do if you ever have to fight against real soldiers?
13: Colonel, I am...
0: I know, but don't get yourself a reputation for being overcautious. Some people might mistake it for cowardice.
13: Yes, sir.
0: We are to have a party at headquarters this evening. Private Reinemuth will play as usual.
13: Yes, sir.
0: And by the way, he deserves a reward.
13: You give him money every time.
0: He deserves more. Have him entered as a corporal.
13: Because he plays a flute?
0: It's as good a reason as any. And better than most.
3: Tom, why did you come back tonight?
1: I wanted to see
3: you. But you promised.
1: Peggy, sweetheart, I couldn't keep away.
3: Oh, I'm really scared.
1: Of what?
3: Something's going to go wrong. I know it. I just know it. And I thought we understood that...
1: Now, Peggy, everything's going to be all right. I swear to you.
3: Please, Tom, you're crazy to do this just for me.
1: Well, I'm not doing it just for you.
3: You're not?
1: No, ma'am. Now, you got to cross your heart and hope to die never to breathe a living word.
3: Yeah?
1: But I'm here on official business.
3: Official business? From whom?
1: Shh. General Washington. You ain't supposed to breathe a word.
3: Well, I like that. And here all this time, I thought you were doing it just for me.
1: Well, I am. I'm just combining business and pleasure.
14: Reinemuth? Where's Reinemuth? Reinemuth?
1: They're calling me, sweetheart. I've got to go in there now.
3: Please be careful.
1: What could go wrong?
0: Quiet, everyone, quiet. We shall now listen to our genius of the flute, our own Heinrich Reinemuth from Aldersburg. Beautiful Aldersburg. Heinrich, we are in your hands.

0: My boy, you're better than ever.
1: Oh, thank you, sir.
0: Don't thank me yet. Wait. Wait till you see how I intend to reward you. Peel? Peel. Where's Lieutenant Peel? Peel?
2: Yes, sir.
0: Well, close the door. We'll freeze to death. You missed the music. Heinrich was superb. Now, did you attend to that little matter,
3: Colonel?
0: Heinrich's promotion.
3: Oh, that, sir. It cannot be done.
0: Who says it cannot be done?
3: We cannot promote Reinemuth to corporal for the reason that there is no Heinrich Reinemuth on the roster of this regiment.
0: That's impossible.
3: Don't let him get away.
0: What did you just say, Lieutenant?
3: There is no Heinrich Reinemuth.
0: But that's impossible. He's standing here in front of us.
3: Private Reinemuth, your payroll, please. Well, gentlemen, just where, Private Reinemuth, is the town of Aldersburg? Where? I have spoken to the men from every corner of Hesse Darmstadt. No one has ever heard of it.
4: Well, it's,
3: It is in your head!
0: Reinemuth, who are you?
3: He is a spy!
0: Is this true, Reinemuth?
3: No, sir, it's not true, exactly.
0: Are you a soldier in the American army?
3: Matter, even if he is a civilian, he is wearing a uniform. We must presume he is a spy.
0: Did you come here to spy on us, Reinemuth?
3: No, sir.
0: Then why did you come?
3: Colonel, I heard you were very fond of music, and anybody who loves the flute is a friend of mine.
0: Why did you come here?
3: Because I knew my music would make you happy. Let us
0: hang him at once.
3: Colonel, don't you believe me?
0: Yes. Yes, I believe you.
3: Oh. Sir, how could you believe such a story? It doesn't make sense.
0: It makes sense to me.
3: Does that mean this man goes free?
0: Oh, no. He cannot go free.
3: But I wasn't here to spy.
0: You are in uniform.
3: Well, you wouldn't hang me for that.
0: Oh, but we will shoot you.
5: Tom! Tom! Oh, please, Colonel.
0: My dear young lady, what are you doing here?
5: He didn't mean any harm.
0: Perhaps, but the law is the law.
5: No.
0: Let's take him outside.
3: Goodbye, Peggy.
5: No, I won't let him.
0: Hoffman, Schneider, please. Restrain our good hostess. Oh. Gently.
5: Oh, please, Colonel.
0: Wessler, stand at attention. Forward march. Squad, halt. Here is as fine a spot as any, and you can be buried under this beautiful old oak tree. Does that suit you?
3: Well, I don't have a choice, do I? Do I have to get shot?
0: Yes.
3: Well, I like this place. Yeah, I don't like it.
0: Do you have any last words?
3: Yeah, I was hoping you might have some last words, like maybe reprieve.
0: Form the firing party. You have no last words.
3: No, sir. Get it over with.
0: Do you suppose you could play us a song? I would appreciate it.
3: Yes, sir.
6: Halt. Pass the word.
7: Halt.
6: What do you make of that music, Hamilton?
0: It must be our man.
6: What's he doing out in the cold? Pass the word to all that slowly.
0: Lieutenant Peel, command the firing party.
3: Firing party! Ready? Aim! Fire! Fire!

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0: Fortunately, Tom escaped the hail of bullets, and he survived the Battle of Trenton, which every student of history knows was a great and glorious victory. And it came at an extremely crucial time. When the war was over, Tom married Peggy and made music even sweeter than before. Is the story true? Well, my goodness, when you think of all the fables, past and present, that people swallow without question, why should I be compelled to provide documentary evidence? Our cast included Lloyd Bachner, Casey Kasem, Jack Rhimes, Mariette Hartley, Robert Maxwell, Associate Director Marlon Swing. This is Hyman Brown inviting you to return to our mystery drama for another adventure in the macabre. Until the next time, then, pleasant dreams.

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0: Come in. Welcome. Welcome to Mystery Theater. I am Hyman Brown. Samuel Clemens, better known by his pen name, Mark Twain, had a long love affair with the Mississippi River. He once claimed, considering the Missouri the main branch, that it is the longest river in the world, 4,300 miles. The Mississippi is remarkable in other ways. It is always moving its habitat bodily, always moving sideways. Remember that, and listen.
1: That is the reason for the ring on the finger.
2: The ring?
1: So that if one should wake and twitch, the dead bell would ring.
2: What a fearful bell.
1: If you were a corpse and woke back to life in the dead house, you might not hear it that way.
0: Our mystery drama, The Dead House, was adapted especially for the Mystery Theater by Ian Martin and stars Leon Janney and Robert Dryden. I'll be back shortly with Act One.

0: In all our American history, possibly nothing has been more romantic than the sailing of a Mississippi River boat. For an hour before sailing, they would be burning pitch and rosin, and from the double smokestacks, columns of smoke would rise and hang in the air like the flags flying from the jackstaffs. The last bells would clang. Over the feverish loadings, the gangways were snatched away, and the majestic boat would move out into the stream. This is the world Mark Twain wrote about 21 years after being a riverboat pilot. And this is one of the stories he tells of one voyage.
1: Welcome aboard, sir.
2: I thank you, Captain.
1: I have just turned over the boat to the pilot. I'm surprised you didn't make straight for the pilot house the moment you came aboard.
2: Why, I considered it closed to ordinary passengers.
1: Oh, indeed it is. But you're not going to try to hoodwink me and tell me that you are any ordinary passenger.
2: Yeah, just a poor scribbler and indifferent journalist who hopes to make a chronicle of the voyage, which perhaps might make a book.
1: Oh, you think our voyage might provide you with enough incident for that?
2: It is my hope.
1: Well, why don't you go on up to the pilot house where you can swap told stories with a master?
2: I'm hoping to run this trip incognito.
1: Sam, it's up to you. If you want my pledge, no one should know you're aboard, you have it.
2: I thank you for that.
1: How far will you be going with us? All the way to New Orleans?
2: Well, I'd like to, for old time's sake, but no, not near as far.
1: Just tell me your port of call, and we'll set you down easy.
2: I'll let you know in time to bring it ashore. So, once again, I was aboard a paddle steamer, going down the Mississippi. But since I wanted to observe and report, I needed to remain objective. And then there was my special errand. I suppose I might as well drift into that history now. Toward the end of the previous year, I had been in Germany, in Munich, spending some time there with the hope of polishing my proficiency in the language. I am an incurable rambler. And during one of my wanderings, I visited the Dead House, an establishment where the government keeps and watches corpses until they decide that they are permanently dead and not in a trance. It was a grisly place that I shared with 36 corpses and the old lady who watched over them.
3: Can ich hier helfen, mein Herr?
2: Entschuldige mir. Ich kann einzig klein Deutsch sprechen. Ich bin Amerikanischer.
3: So, we can speak English if you will.
2: Oh, thank you, thank you. To whom do I speak?
3: I am the Frau Dahlweiner, now a widow. What brings you to the Schermutig place?
2: Schermutig? That means in English what? Sad, melancholy?
3: Yeah, melancholy. Here are the poor on these boards. No one mourns or cares for them.
2: Well, they're wrapped in shrouds, so they must be dead.
3: Perhaps. Who is dead and who is alive? These are the doctor's choices. And the doctor is only a man. That is the reason for the ring on the finger.
2: The ring?
3: To which the wire is attached, which mounts to the ceiling, and so back into the watchroom, where it is attached to the dead bell.
2: Bell?
3: So that if one should revive and twitch or move, the dead bell will ring, and we shall know that they are not dead.
2: Oh, how strange. What a fearful bell.
3: Oh, if you were a corpse and woke back to life in the dead house, you might not hear it that way.
2: It's fascinating. May I ask more questions? Your English is very good.
3: Oh, my lodger has taught it to me. He is an American.
2: Here in Munich?
3: Yes. If you are staying here, would you not like to come and see him? He is very ill. Perhaps you can raise his spirits. He knows far more of this fearful place than I do. This watchman's job was his before he took sick.
2: Well, I don't know. I shall be leaving Munich shortly.
3: Oh, such a short walk. And it would mean so much to him. Surely a man needs some warmth from some fire if he is about to die.
2: I had simply thought, of course, that I was making a Good Samaritan's trip. And from my first meeting, nothing should have changed that thought. He was a living man, but he did not look it. Propped on the pillows, his face was wasted. His hand on his breast, so emaciated, it was like a talon. As Frau Dahlweiner began her introduction, his eyes opened slowly and glittered wickedly from the twilight of their caverns.
3: Herr Ritter, here is Herr Clemens come to meet you. Now, Herr Ritter, that is no way to treat a stranger in our country, an American besides.
4: American, is it?
2: Yeah, that's right.
4: What brings you to see me?
3: The gentleman came to see you at my request. I thought to talk to an American again would lift your spirits.
4: There's little can do that. An American? From where in America?
2: Well, I was brought up in Hannibal, Missouri.
4: Missouri? State next to Arkansas. You wouldn't know Mariana, no?
2: I do, for a fact.
4: Then that would make us neighbors.
3: Oh, I think I should leave you two gentlemen alone. I'll make some coffee while you get acquainted.
2: Oh, danke.
4: Never mind the coffee. Would you say we were neighbors?
2: Well, not quite. Hannibal is north of St. Louis. Mariana, a piece far south. Every 450 miles the crow flies from Hannibal to Mariana. Pretty near twice that far by the river.
4: The Mississippi.
2: The Mississippi.
4: You know that river?
2: Yes, I know it. Up to 21 years ago, I was a riverboat pilot. But I left the river.
4: You don't make your home there anymore?
2: No. My home now is in Hartford, Connecticut.
4: So, you don't ever expect to go back west, eh?
2: Oh, sure I do. When I return to the States, the first thing I plan to do is to go back and take a journey down the Mississippi. See if I even recognize her anymore.
4: What do you mean?
2: Mr. Ritter, there never was a woman as fickle, as flighty as the Mississippi. Why, that river can make prodigious jumps almost by night. And by cutting through narrow necks of land, straighten and shorten itself and change the shape of the country. A man could go to sleep one night in the state of Mississippi and wake up to find himself in Louisiana the next morning.
4: I know.
2: Well, you worked on the river.
4: No, but I sure made use of it.
2: Oh.

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1: So no boat could get within 10 miles of it.
2: And by as much as his property went down, mine went up.
1: If you'd been caught cutting that ditch, they'd have tarred and feathered you and strung you from a tree.
2: In a lot of ways, I might have been better off.
1: Well, why'd you do it? Was money all that important to you?
2: It was, and it wasn't.
1: Well, that's a little cryptic. I don't quite follow that.
2: I sold the land.
1: For a handsome profit.
2: $25,000.
1: Why? That's a fortune.
2: I know. The trouble was that you and I are not alone in recognizing it.
1: What do you mean by that?
2: I never told this to another living soul. I never thought I would. But now I must, if you will help me. But for today, I'm too weary to tell you the story, and I still must think on whether I can trust the stranger. Could you come back tomorrow?
1: Well, I'm not sure.
2: You must. You have to hear my story. You cannot refuse the request of a dying man. You were a miracle sent by God. The only man who can bring me salvation, who can save my soul.
3: And with these words, according to Mark Twain's story, the dying man fell back on the bed, asleep or in some sort of coma. In haste, Mark Twain fetched the widow and left the man in her care, troubled in his own mind as to whether it would be in Ritter's interest or his own to return. Mystery Theater will bring you his decision shortly.

0: If no one has said it, someone should have. Words to this effect: unless you are a priest or a doctor, avoid the confessions of a dying man. He is only trying to transfer the cross from his shoulders to yours. In that early winter of 1883, Mark Twain, living in Munich, Germany, or as it was then called, Bavaria, fell into this trap.
1: I could have taken to my heels and run. Then again, the incurable curiosity of the author beckoned me to stay. I could not resist. I had to hear the dying man's confession.
2: I have never given up before, but last night I did. I know I'm going to die. You say you are going to revisit your river. If you do, you will see Napoleon, Arkansas, and I ask you when you are there to do a certain thing for me.
1: I can make no promises.
2: I ask none, only the dictates of your conscience. Now come back with me all those years towards the end of the war between the states. Here's what happened. And I guess the way you'd have to understand it best is to meet Nell.
3: How do you like it, Mrs. Ritter?
4: It's heaven. I just want it to go on and never end.
3: That's the way I hope to make life for you, Nell.
4: How soon do we get to Napoleon, Carl?
3: How soon would you like to?
4: Well, you know the answer to that. I want to be home.
3: I don't want you to get too grand expectations. It's just a place I built myself. But it's good enough for the two of us right now.
4: Oh, well, it won't be for long.
3: Now, Nell, I never promised you no mansion or... Hey, wait a minute. What do you mean it won't be for long?
4: Can't you guess?
3: You mean you're expecting...
4: Well, it'll take a doctor to know for sure, but I don't have any doubts.
3: Why, honey, we only got married a little over 2 months ago.

0: It don't take that long, Carl, when a woman's got herself a man like you and has a strong desire to make him a family.
1: Oh, Nell. Nell, I love you.
0: Like I love you.
1: Just give me the chance and I'll make a home big enough for you to be proud of. And big enough to bring up as many young'uns as you could want.
0: If the war don't interfere.
1: It won't. Not for me. I don't belong on either side. Don't you worry, Nell.
0: What's that?
1: That's saying to Napoleon, steamboat a-coming. We'd best get ready to land.
0: Well, is it very far to Mariana from there?
1: Why, no. Just a piece south and inland.
0: It's not on the river?
1: You want to be on the river, honey? That's where you'll be. By the time you have your firstborn. I started digging my ditch within a month after we settled in. And the first thing in early spring, when the waters began to rise, I opened up the end of it to the river. So by the time my daughter was born, I was able to give her the best present in the world.
0: Carl! Carl!
1: I'm coming, Nell. You all right? Where's the midwife?
0: Oh, well, she's gone.
1: And left you alone?
0: Oh, I'm fine. Don't you worry about me. Oh, darling, don't you want to see your daughter?
2: Oh, I sure do. Oh, so beautiful. And she's the spitting image of you.
0: Where were you? Why weren't you here when she was born?
1: I couldn't bear to see you hurting, Nell.
0: Oh, silly. That's a woman's lot. And isn't it worth it to bring something like this into the world?
1: You know what we're going to call her?
0: No, what?
1: Missy.
0: Missy? Where did you get it from?
1: From the present I promised you with your firstborn. Right almost in your front yard. Here, let me help you sit up. Yeah. Nell, look.
0: Why, what's happened down there at the end of the slope? The fields are all gone, and it looks like water.
1: That's not just any water, Nell girl. That's the Mississippi flowing right through our front yard.
0: Oh, you promised me a river, and you brought it to me.
1: That's not the only thing, Nell. It's going to make us rich. And in the next 2 years, Mr. Clemens, it did make us rich. In money, but not all the way in happiness. It was a lonely place, and except for the river, isolated from people. It was a bad time. The war was over, and renegade soldiers dressed as tramps and such were plundering the land. Nell was scared of them. I should have listened to her sooner than I did, but I moved too late. I sold the property, and there was over $25,000 in cash gold the night they came. I awoke from a deep sleep to find myself bound and gagged and the air tainted with chloroform. It was black as a witch's pocket. Somewhere far off, I heard the baby crying in my wife's voice.
0: Don't harm him, please. Oh, my baby, I've told you where the money's hid.
3: So you have, lady. Now all that's left is to shut your mouth forever. Shut that kid up.
4: No, please. You said no violence.
3: Troop C is moving out. The road of the river is alive with soldiers. We can't be caught. And if it won't shut its mouth, I will shut it for it.
0: No, don't touch my baby.
3: Let me go, woman. Now shut that kid.
0: Take him. You killed my baby. I'll kill you for
3: that! I told you, woman! Get out of here!
4: You said no violence! You said we'd only gag them, not hurt them, or I would not have come.
3: Shut up! I had to change our plan when they waked up. You've done all you could to protect them. Let that satisfy you.
4: You will leave the woman and the baby alone now?
3: Of course.
4: And what about him?
3: He might be playing possum. We should club him.
4: No! No more clubbing.
3: Suppose he could recognize us.
4: He can't. We put him to sleep with the chloroform. Besides, it is pitch black in here.
3: Okay, trooper, okay. We will take the chance. We have got some money, so strike a light so we can see to get out of here.
1: I had no way to stop them. I couldn't move. The gag was so stifling that when I tried to speak, I could make no sound. It was dawn before I managed to wriggle free. And staggering to the other side of the room, I found my wife and daughter.
5: Alive?
1: No, Mr. Clemens, dead. There they lay, the poor, unoffending ones, their troubles ended. When mine had just begun.
5: Did you go to the law?
1: No law or gallows could pay the debt that was owing me.
5: Well, how could you expect to take matters into your own hands? If it was so dark, you couldn't identify the man.
1: I had some clues, Mr. Clemens. I had heard their voices. And when they lit the match to see their way out, the hand that held it was missing a thumb. And when I went to the place my money had been hidden among the papers tossed around was one containing a bloody thumbprint.
5: Well, what use could the last piece of information be to you?
1: The man without the thumb was the one who had begged his companion should not hurt us. If the print on the paper belonged to the other man, I could identify him definitely enough to kill him. A man's thumbprint is the one sure proof of his identity.
5: Well, still and all, grant that to be true. How could you go about a search for these passing tramps?
1: Remember my story. The one I knew I must kill someday had said, "Troop C is moving out. We can't be caught." And also he called his companion Trooper.
5: And you think they were soldiers?
1: A few miles away, two companies of U.S. cavalry were billeted. Company A was stationary, but Company C had been ordered 50 miles north to Napoleon.
5: And you followed them?
1: Yeah. With what money I had left, I made a disguise for myself out of odds and ends of clothing after I had buried my wife and daughter. By the time I reached Napoleon, I had a new trade. I had become a fortune teller.
5: Did you find your men?
1: It didn't take me long to find the one who lacked the thumb. His name was Kruger. He was a German, one of nine in the company.
5: And the only one who had suffered such a wound?
1: The only one. Besides, I recognized that whining voice. But he was not my prey. It was the other.
5: So how did you locate the other?
1: As a fortune teller, I would pass each client a sheet of paper, daub his thumb with red paint, and take a print. It wasn't until the 43rd member of the troop visited me for a reading that I found my man.
5: How?
1: I pored over the print of the ball of his thumb with a magnifying glass one whole night. It matched the bloody print left on the paper rifled from secret cache exactly. So I went to Kruger. He was the weak link. He was a superstitious little coward. If I broke him, then I could be sure.
6: What did you have to drag me down here by the river to this lord-forsaken spot for?
1: I have been rereading your fortune, and a part of it is so grave, it can't be said in public. You and another man, whose fortune I also was studying last night, have murdered a woman and a child.
4: Ah! No!
1: The palm does not lie. The truth is not to be hidden. Your companion's name was Franz Adler.
6: Ah, how did you know that? Who are you?
1: What's the matter, Kruger? Was it too dark in that cabin for you to remember the man whose wife and child you slaughtered?
4: Well, it was pitch black. We were only shadows. If I don't remember you, how can...
1: I could feel you were missing a thumb.
4: Well, I didn't do it. Franz did. I tried to stop him, but I was too late for your wife and the baby. But I made him leave you alone. I saved your life. Now, please, don't kill me.
1: I have no intention of killing you.
4: Well, what is it that you want? The money?
1: Yes.
4: Why? I don't have it. He took it from me. He has it hidden away.
1: Then let him find it and bring it to me. Not you. Him. At this spot tonight at the stroke of 12.
4: Yeah, but how can I be sure that...
1: You had better be sure.
4: But the sentries...
1: I can avoid them, so can he. If not, I promise you, you will die. I have read it in your palm.
4: Oh, no, please. I don't want to die.
1: Then have him meet me here at midnight. Tell him to come by horse and bring the money in the saddlebags. Otherwise, I shall go to the authorities and see you both hung. The man was a coward, Mr. Twain, and superstitious to his roots. I knew my revenge was near at last, and I could taste the sweetness of it. I settled down by the riverbank to wait for the murderer.
7: At this moment in his story, Mark Twain reports the dying man sagged back against his pillows, gasping for breath, as though in his last throes. Was he going to be able to finish his story? I'm afraid, like Mark Twain, we are going to have to wait until Mystery Theater returns with Act 3.

0: We left Mark Twain by the bedside of a dying man, whose story he later penned and made immortal. Exhausted by his narrative and the reliving of his tragic life, the man had sunk back against his pillows, fighting for breath. Aware that every breath might well be the man's last, Mark Twain leans over him anxiously.
1: Mr. Ritter. Mr. Ritter.
2: I'm not done yet. I have to tell you the rest so I can make my request.
1: It might be better if I fetch a doctor.
2: No doctor can do anything for me now.
1: I don't know if you should tax your strength.
2: What other use have I for it? It won't keep me alive any more than I had determined Franz Adler would live beyond the moment I saw him. I wanted to watch his face to gloat as he struggled in the death agony, to savor my revenge for my wife and child that he had killed. But that was to be denied me.
1: He didn't meet the appointment?
2: Oh, yes. He came. But before midnight, the moon had gone behind heavy clouds. And the night was as pitch black as the night he had come to my cabin. I lay hidden in the mangrove and watched him come on horseback. All I could see was a silhouette and the bulging saddlebags. My knife was in my hand. As he passed me, with one leap, I was on him and had him dragged off his horse. And then all the plans went wrong. Instead of being the ambusher, I was ambushed. I drove my knife straight up through his belly, under the rib cage, and into his heart. He was dead before he could cry out. And I had my own life to think of. I mounted the plunging horse. And as the shots rang out, I clapped my heels to him and fled.
1: So, you had your revenge.
2: I thought so. Though I was cheated out of the money.
1: Oh, how so?
2: By dawn, I had to rest the horse and myself. But when I stripped the saddle and looked in the bags, there wasn't any money. They were stuffed with sage grass and the like.
1: Did you go back for it?
2: And put my neck in a noose? No. Besides, I didn't care all that much.
1: About $25,000?
2: It was blood money. If I hadn't cheated to get it in the first place, my wife and child might be alive today. Besides, the first man, Kruger, had double-crossed me. You could be sure he had picked up the money, deserted, and faded out of sight as I did.
1: Well, how did you fade out of sight?
2: How did Kruger? That's one part of the story. For the moment, the way I did was to beat my way to New Orleans. Ship on board as a hand before the mast, stagger across the world waiting only for death. 2 years ago, my health began to fail. And in my purposeless way, I had wandered here into Munich. I had no money, sought work, and was hired to be the night watchman in the dead house you had just visited. I liked it. I felt I belonged among the dead. Then one night, alone in the watchroom, cold, numb, comfortless, the incredible happened. Over my head, the dead bell rang. It was the first time I had ever heard it. For a moment, I was almost paralyzed, and I pulled myself together and ran to the corpse room. On a board table, one of the shrouded corpses, wagging its head from side to side, was sitting upright.
3: Help him! Help me!
2: It's all right. I'm here. Are you really alive?
3: What else? But I am bound. I can't move. Can't talk. Get me out of this.
2: Who are you?
3: What does it matter? My name, Franz Adler, if you must know.
2: Franz Adler? But you can't be. You are dead.
3: Not dead yet, as you can see.
2: after 17 years.
3: Oh, what are you talking about? I was only knifed last night. Get me out of this barn.
2: Yes, yes. First, let me strip the winding cloths from your face.
3: Yes. That is good. Good.
2: No. It is you. The same Franz Adler.
3: What is the matter with you, fool? Unwind the rest of these bandages so I can move. I am dying. Have mercy.
2: Did you have mercy 20 years or so ago when you murdered my wife and my baby?
3: What are you talking about?
2: Napoleon. Do you remember the town in America where you and Kruger were stationed as you served your time in the U.S. cavalry?
3: How could you know about that?
2: You murdered my wife and baby.
3: You? Oh, the fortune teller, the one who drove poor Kruger out of his mind.
2: I had a rendezvous with you by the Mississippi River. Do you remember that?
3: Yes, I remember.
2: I thought I killed you there, Adler. No man could have lived after the way I sank my knife.
3: You are right.
2: And why are you here and still alive?
3: Because you killed the wrong man. It was Kruger you drove your knife into.
2: I was stunned. My whole life fell away from under me. I looked at the ghastly specter in front of me, his whole body swathed in bandages, helpless. My prisoner. And all through his stammered explanations, the one inflexible thought in my mind was, you escaped me once, you won't escape this time.
3: Please, what do you want of me?
2: I want to know how you're still alive. When I killed you all those years ago.
3: You talked to that fool Kruger. You scared him half to death. He came to me saying that I had to meet you by the river with the money.
2: But you sent him instead?
3: He had no choice. He knew I would kill him unless he obeyed.
2: Poor, silly little man, caught between forces he could not handle. So you double-crossed him, too, and allowed me to kill him first.
3: What do you mean, first?
2: Before you started shooting and trying to kill me.
3: No. That was the watch patrol.
2: Don't lie to me. Only one person was firing. You would have killed me with as little compunction as you killed my wife and my baby.
3: No, that was an accident. Look, please, help me out of here. I can't make you rich again.
2: How?
3: The money, the $25,000, your money.
2: It isn't all spent by now?
3: No, it is still hidden where it was 17 years ago.
2: You didn't take it and spend it?
3: When Kruger was found dead, I was arrested for his murder. I managed to escape from the army stockade and flee America back to Germany. I never had a chance to pick up the money.
2: The money poor Kruger thought he was bringing me in the saddlebags.
3: Yes, he was a fool. But we have not, huh? We are men. We can make a bargain.
2: What bargain?
3: Unloose me from these bandages. Set me free. And I will tell you where to find the money.
2: How can I trust you?
3: You can trust me.
2: As much as you trust me?
3: Yes.
2: All right. First, where's the money?
3: It is in the town of Napoleon, at the corner.
2: Wait, not so fast. Let me write this down. Napoleon, yes. Corner of
3: the corner of Orleans and Market. Mm-hmm. A brick livery stable. Yes. Cut a corner from the courthouse. Third stone, fourth row. Behind the hole. God, this hurts. Help me out of the bandages.
2: Why?
3: I need a doctor. Or I will die.
2: But you are here in the dead house. You are already dead.
3: No. I ran the dead bell.
2: In all the years in this dead house, the dead bell has never rung.
3: But
2: I didn't hear it ring.
3: You came in answer to it.
4: Did I?
3: Yeah, and we made the bargain. Please, I told you where the money is. You can have it back.
4: Can I have my wife back? Or my baby daughter?
3: You've got to help me.
4: I will. I caught you escaping from the grave. This time I intend to make sure that you will be thrust into it forever. He had a long, hard death of it. I sat and watched him all the time. It was all of 3 hours and 6 minutes from the time he rang the bell.
1: That's a terrible story. I'm sorry you told me all this.
4: I had to be sure you would do me this last favor.
1: And what is that?
4: Take this, please.
1: What is it?
4: It's the directions where to find the money. In Napoleon, Mr. Clemens. You expect to be there in the next year. I want you to find it and send it...
1: send it to you?
4: No. I shall be gone by then. After Adler died, I spent some months making inquiries. Kruger's death was very much on my mind. I found he had a son, a shoemaker at number 14 Königstrasse, Mannheim. A widower with some young children. I want the money to go to him as some amends. The man did try to save my wife and child's life. It was a poor recompense for me to... even in accident, take his life.
1: This tortured man was dead. And he had laid on me a heavy burden. Within the next year, here I was on the Mississippi, nearing Napoleon. With my scribbled directions of how to find a fortune that I was far from morally sure anyone should own. But, willy-nilly, I was cursed with having to make that decision.
5: Well, Miss Clemens, you've been a stranger during the voyage.
1: We're approaching a landfall I must make. I don't know if it's a regular port of call for you.
5: Well, where might that be?
1: Napoleon.
5: Napoleon?
1: Yeah, that's right.
5: You wish me to land you there?
1: Have you any objection?
5: Me, for myself, no. But I just don't hardly know how I could go about it.
1: What do you mean?
5: Well, about 7 years ago, the Arkansas River crested and bust right through Napoleon, tore it all to rags, and emptied it into the Mississippi. Why, right this moment, the boat is paddling dead center over where the town used to be. There just isn't any Napoleon anymore.
1: No secret cache of soiled money. And a way out from under a promise I never should have made. I've always loved the Mississippi, and I love her still. Among all her other virtues, the lady knows how to bury her dead.

0: I'll be back shortly
1: with a final thought. A complex story related by a master storyteller, sandwiched among fact and fiction in Mark Twain's account of his return to the Mississippi. Is it true? I can only quote Mr. Twain himself. I was gratified to be able to answer promptly and say, I didn't know. Our cast included Leon Janney, Robert Dryden, Bryna Rayburn, and Ian Martin. Associate Director, Marlon Swing. This is Hyman Brown, Producer-Director, inviting you to return to our Mystery Theater for another adventure in the macabre. Until next time, then, pleasant dreams.

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13: Come in. Welcome. Welcome to Mystery Theater. I am Hyman Brown, pathfinder for this group of irregulars seeking to explore the mysterious terrain of the imagination. My only regret, said Nathan Hale, is that I have but one life to give for my country. But how did he know? How do any of us know? Who can say for certain how many times we are destined to live this brief span? Can this be all? for all eternity? There must be more to it. Or is there?
14: Plan to stay with us long this time, Mr. Farlow?
15: Well, I don't know. My plans aren't... Did you say this time?
14: Yeah.
15: What do you mean this time? I've never been here before.
14: Perhaps you forgot?
15: Well, I know. I've never stopped at this hotel before.
14: You've been in this town before.
15: Oh, no. No, I've never been here either.
14: Think. You remember?
15: No, I'm positive.
14: Well, it was a long time ago.
15: I'm afraid you're wrong.
14: I'm afraid I'm right. And I can prove it.
15: What can you prove?
14: We have proof. Absolute proof. That you were here in this town 200 years ago.
13: Our mystery drama, The Angels of Devil's Mountain, was written especially for the Mystery Theater by Sam Dan and stars Warren Stevens. I'll be back shortly with Act One.

0: Donald K. Follow drives through the summery Connecticut countryside. Donald K. Follow, 41, is scarcely 5 pounds heavier than he was 20 years ago when he was named All-Ivy League running back. Of course, he has some silver in his hair, which is neither as thick or luxuriant as it used to be. His chin seems somewhat heavier, too, but all in all, time has been kind. At this moment, Donald seems to have a problem. He feels a nagging pain in the region of his heart. Nothing serious or unbearable, but it persists. And when Donald sees the sign that says motel, he decides to do the sensible thing.
1: Do you have a reservation, Mr.?
2: Farlow. No, I don't.
1: Well, it doesn't matter. Put you up anyhow. These days, nobody's turning away business. How long you plan on staying with us?
2: I don't know. I just don't know.
1: That's Mrs. Collins. My husband, Harry, that is, my late husband, Harry, bought this place, and
2: May I ask you something, Mrs. Collins? Why are you staring at me?
1: Am I staring? Well, I probably
2: am. The reason I ask is, that's so obvious.
1: Well, that bad, huh? Well, the minute you walked in through the front door and approached the desk, I was all set to say, hi, how you doing? The way you greet someone you know.
2: Oh, do I look like someone you know?
1: Oh, yes, definitely.
2: Who?
1: Well, I don't know. And yet, your face is so familiar.
2: I've never been in this area before.
1: Well, could you be someone I might have seen on the TV?
2: Oh, no.
1: I mean, you're not a star or somebody in a commercial or something like that?
2: No, nothing like that.
1: Or a celebrity?
2: Hardly.
1: I've seen you. I know I've seen you. Well, it'll come to me sooner or later. We'll put you in room 124. That's just around to your right.
2: Thank you.
1: Are you okay, Mr. Farlow?
2: Yes, I'm all right.
1: You look as if something's bothering you.
2: No, I'm fine. Just fine.
3: Yeah?
1: Marvin, you finished at the pool yet?
3: How can I finish when you call me every 15 seconds to ask me something?
1: Marvin, a man just checked in, room 124. Now, what I want you to do is go there.
3: Why?
1: Well, just make up an excuse. Say you want to make sure the air conditioning's okay.
3: What for?
1: Marvin, that man's killing me.
3: What?
1: I mean, I'm just dying. He reminds me of somebody, and I just can't place him.
3: You know something? You've got altogether too much curiosity to run a motel.
1: Marvin, it'll just take you a second or two. Go to his room and see who he reminds you of.
4: Darling.
1: You seen him?
4: Yeah.
1: Well?
4: I tell you something, Dottie, that man is familiar. I mean, he's really familiar.
1: Well, I know, but why?
4: He's a spitting image of...
1: Who? Who?
4: I don't know, but I've seen him. I know him from somewhere.
1: No. You see what I mean?
4: Yeah, I know that guy.
1: Well?
4: He looks the same age as me. We might have been in the service together. Maybe he was somebody I knew in Korea.
1: Then why should he look familiar to me?
4: Oh, yeah. I see what you mean. But I'm positive the Army's got something to do with it.
1: What do you mean, the Army?
4: Well, I don't know. It's just that I look at this guy, and for some reason, I just think of the Army.
1: Well, maybe he's in the Army, and for some reason, his picture's been here in the paper.
4: No, I never saw his picture in the paper, but... Hey, now that you say picture, I did see it someplace.
1: You sure, Marvin?
4: I'm not sure of nothing. All I know is the guy looks familiar, and I just can't place him.
1: Well, take another good look. He's headed toward the desk now.
4: Oh.
1: Well, hello there, Mr. Farlow.
2: Do you have a doctor nearby?
4: Doctor?
1: Oh, Mr. Farlow, something's wrong. I knew it.
2: Well, it's, I don't think it's serious.
4: Well, if you're sick, you come to the right place. We got Devil's Mount Memorial Hospital here with the finest hospital
1: What's the matter, Mr. Farlow?
2: I think perhaps it might be wise for me to check in
1: It's your heart. It's your heart, isn't it? I can tell by that look on your face. Marvin, you bring that station wagon around to the front.
5: I'm happy to be able to tell you, Mr. Farlow, that we can find nothing, but absolutely nothing out of the way. Your cardiogram is completely normal.
2: That's a relief.
5: Pressure, respiration, heartbeat. We just aren't able to find anything. And yet you have this pain.
2: Yes, Doctor. That's why I stopped here, in this town. Mm-hmm. Originally, I was going to...
5: Tell me, do you have any cardiac history?
2: No, sir, not that I know of.
5: And the pain? Describe the pain.
2: Well, it doesn't seem to be the kind of pain that... Well, that I've been told to associate with a heart attack.
5: Mm-hmm.
2: Just more of a stabbing pain, as if... Well, as if I'd been stabbed. Doctor.
5: Yes?
2: Doctor, why are you staring at me?
5: Well, I wasn't aware that I was.
2: Well, you are. Why, you still are.
5: Well...
2: Let me tell you something else. Everybody in this town has been staring at me.
5: Everybody?
2: Yes.
5: Well, what do you mean by everybody?
2: Everybody I've met. First, the lady who runs the motel.
5: Dolly Collins.
2: Yes, and the fellow who seems to be the handyman. He actually knocked on my door on some pretext just to look at me.
5: Are you sure?
2: And then the technician, right here, the one who gave me the cardiogram. She kept staring at me.
5: It must be your imagination.
2: Is it? Do I imagine that you're staring at me now?
5: Mr. Farlow, haven't we met before?
2: I couldn't say so.
5: You look so familiar to me.
2: Well, you don't appear at all familiar to me.
5: I know you from somewhere.
2: Well, this entire town, it seems, knows me from somewhere. But no one can say exactly where. Now, look, I've done nothing that would call me to public attention. Certainly not up here. I'm not a famous person.
5: You've never been up this way before?
2: I've only been in the state of Connecticut twice. And each time was more than 20 years ago. It was when Pennsylvania played Yale at the bowl.
5: Mm-hmm. Well, was your picture in the local papers at the time?
2: I don't even remember. Now, are you telling me that people would recall a college football game of more than two decades ago in the face of a visiting player?
5: No, Mr. Farlow, I'm only trying to create a basis of reality for what seems so mysterious.
2: Well, and that little girl who took my cardiogram. She probably wasn't even born at the time.
5: I know.
2: Well, what's the difference whether or not I remind you of someone?
5: Well, none, really.
2: What does it all have to do with what's wrong with me?
5: Nothing. Except, Mr. Farlow, we can't find anything at all that's wrong with you.
2: Well, then, why do I have this pain in my heart?
5: Your heart is absolutely sound.
2: How can you say that? I have a pain here that increases. It seems to increase in severity. It just keeps getting worse.
5: Look, Dr. Steinberg, you remember the elderly white-haired gentleman who examined you? As did Dr. Higgins, Dr. Summers. We can call in other specialists, but you won't find better men anywhere. And all of them say that you are normal.
2: But something is wrong. I feel it. Why do I have this terrible pain in my heart?
5: Suppose you answer this. Do you need a heart attack?
2: What? I don't believe I heard that. Do I need a heart attack? Why would anyone need a heart attack?
5: It might come in handy.
2: Handy? Handy for what?
5: A man will sometimes find himself in what might be described as an intolerable situation. He cannot face it. He cannot fight it. And yet, it will not go away. And so he seeks the haven, the protection of a serious illness.
2: Why do you tell this to me?
5: Mr. Farlow, tell me, are you presently in some sort of intolerable situation?
2: Doctor, I don't see that that is any concern of yours.
5: A physician cannot treat an isolated part of his patient. He must consider the health of the entire human being. And I can find no physical basis for your pain.
2: I've never felt it before. I never even knew what it was to be sick. And then yesterday morning, I was driving along the highway. I passed the sign, the one that said, Welcome to Devil's Mountain. I remember because I asked myself, what kind of name is that, Devil's Mountain? And then there was this stab of pain, as if... Well, as if I'd been shot through the heart, and it just won't go away.
5: Well, the only thing I can say for you to do right now is just rest.
2: What is wrong with me, Doctor?
5: I don't know.
2: And what's wrong with all of you in this place? Why do you all stare at me as if I'm someone you know? You don't know me. None of you knows me.
5: Mr. Fowler, could you give me the name of your doctor in Philadelphia?
2: No.
5: But a discussion with a medical man who knows of your past...
2: I don't have a doctor in Philadelphia or anywhere else.
5: Well, surely you must have a doctor.
2: I've never been sick a day in my life.
5: You must have gone in for checkups.
2: Why? I've always been in top shape.
5: Oh, all right. Once again, I must ask you, Mr. Fowler, are you facing a desperate or even a serious problem?
2: And what if I am?
5: That could very well be what's causing the pain in your chest.
2: So my problem is that a company I've devoted my life to building up is now... Well, it's going to go under.
5: Why?
2: Why? Well, I'll tell you why. You can't fight City Hall. You can't fight government regulations. You can't fight the new contract demands, tight money. You just can't do it, that's all. But nobody wants to understand that.
5: Who doesn't want to understand that?
2: Who? My partners, my son.
5: Could that be why you suddenly developed this pain in your chest? To get out of a fight?
2: Look, I don't have to justify what I do to anybody. But you've got to do something about this pain.
5: And you will have to help. Try to relax and get some sleep.
1: Hi there, Doc.
5: Hi.
1: Medical Society lunch is in the Yankee Room.
5: Yeah.
1: Try the bean soup.
5: Ooh, I will.
1: Oh, by the by, that fellow we brought over to the hospital yesterday?
5: Yes.
1: He looked familiar to you, too?
5: Yes, he certainly did. I just can't place him.
1: Yeah. Had me going all day and most of the night. But finally, I knew where I'd seen him before.
5: You did?
1: Mm-hmm. You know what gave it away, finally? That pain in his chest.
5: How could it?
1: Think, Doc, think. Think of that pain. And then you'll know where you've seen him before.
5: Mm-hmm.
1: Come on, Doc. Just think.
0: And while the doctor is thinking, we shall just steal away for a few seconds so that you can do some thinking, too. True, you don't have all the facts, but you do have enough to make an educated guess. Meanwhile, be inspired by the following words of wisdom, and before you know it, Mystery Theater will return with Act 2.

0: You see a face in a crowd. It's the face of no one you ever met, and yet you know that face. But why? Yes, you have seen it before, but where? If only you had a hint, a clue. To the folks in the town of Devil's Mountain, Donald Follow is such a face. It's the face of a complete stranger. But why is it so familiar?
1: You say you know where we've all seen Mr. Follow before, Dottie?
2: Yeah. Yeah. It finally came to me.
1: Well, tell me.
2: It was the pain in the chest that did it. Funny. All of us have been looking at that face for years.
1: Where?
2: I can't tell you. I'd have to show you. Let's go. That is, if you're curious enough to miss lunch.
1: I'm curious enough to miss your special bean soup, so you better have the goods.
2: Well, Doc, we're here.
1: Here?
2: Right in here is where you find your answer. In the Devil's Mountain Revolutionary War Museum. Come on.
1: Well?
2: You mean by this time you don't know? Oh, yeah, but you surely should have caught on by now.
1: Well, I don't see anything that would remind me.
2: What's the pride and joy of our memorial museum, Doc? The most valuable thing we got.
1: Wait.
2: That's right. You're looking square at it. That big painting, said to be by Charles Wilson Peale.
1: The Women. The Women of Devil's Mountain.
2: Or the full title. The Women of Devil's Mountain, Tending the Wounded on the Field of Battle. And that fellow, smack in the middle of the picture.
1: Die.
2: It's like the whole picture is built right around
1: it
2: him.
1: It does look like Donald Farmer.
2: Looks like, Doc. It's him. It's one face.
1: That's remarkable.
2: He's lying there. And this woman is holding him in his arms. Oh, no wonder Marvin said this fellow reminded him of the army. It was the Revolutionary Army.
1: You can be so familiar with something, but if you encounter it outside its everyday surroundings...
2: And the pain in the chest. Now, that should have given it away right off. He's been shot or stabbed. See how his hand is pressed against his chest?
1: Yes.
2: And how the blood is trickling through
1: the
2: fingers?
1: Resemblance, it's uncanny.
2: Resemblance? Doc, it's the same face. Now, look at the hair. It's black.
1: Uh-huh.
2: But with strands of gray in exactly the same places.
1: Well.
2: Well, what? There's the same dimple on the chin.
1: It could be coincidence.
2: Doc, it's him.
1: It can't be.
2: Why not?
1: Because this picture was painted some 200 years ago.
2: Everything about the painting, the face, even the... Well, now look again. There's a birthmark just on the side of his left eye.
1: Dottie, what are you trying to say?
2: If you could even imagine what I'd like to say, you'd decide maybe I'd better be put away.
1: Oh, no. Come on, say it anyhow.
2: Well, Mr. Farlow is the soldier in that painting.
1: How is that possible? Even if that soldier survived his wound, he'd still be dead for more than a century and a half.
2: Well, I don't know how it's possible. I'm just telling you what I think. Oh, look at the face. He's the same soldier.
1: Are you telling me he's the reincarnation of the soldier in the painting?
2: I don't know anything about all that, and I couldn't care less. All I'm saying is, he's the same soldier. Now, don't ask me how or why. And when he drove through here, something came over him, and he felt that terrible pain again.
1: I'm afraid I couldn't accept that diagnosis.
2: Okay, it's your turn. How do you account for it?
1: I'm afraid I can't.
2: Hello there.
3: Oh, it's Mrs...
2: Dottie Collins. You remember me. I own the motel.
3: Yes. Well, you're very kind.
2: Well, I thought I'd drop around to see how you feel.
3: I'm afraid I don't feel any better.
2: Oh, I'm sorry to hear that. What does the doctor say?
3: Well, the long and short of it seems to be that the pain is psychosomatic.
2: Well, why should that be?
3: Oh.
2: Oh, I'm sorry. I didn't mean to pry.
3: Oh, that's all right.
2: No, it's not all right. I'm sure it's something highly personal. One thing we pride ourselves on around here, we respect the next fellow's privacy.
3: And yet, I feel I can talk to you. I don't know why. I'm not the kind of man who talks to strangers about personal things. I don't usually talk to strangers at all. But somehow I feel that we're not strangers.
2: But I know we've never met.
3: Must be something about this place. I just can't explain it or understand it. Everybody thinks I look like somebody they know. I have this terrible pain that baffles the doctors. Well, no, it doesn't. They claim I've got it because I'm running away.
2: What are you running away from?
3: A fight.
2: You don't look like that kind to me.
3: Well, this is a fight I can't win.
2: Why?
3: Because I'm up against too much money, too much power. Besides, I don't have to fight. You see, I could sell out to this big company and take a job with them. That'd be the smartest thing I could do.
2: Why?
3: Well, my own future would be assured. I wouldn't have to worry about debts or loans. I could save the jobs of maybe 100 men in the long run. Besides, I wouldn't have to work so hard.
2: Well, tell me what's wrong with all that.
3: Well, nothing, really. Except that I could no longer call my soul my own.
2: And that's why you've got this pain?
3: Oh, there's a lot of medical jargon surrounding it, but I guess that's what it all boils down to.
2: So how can you get rid of it?
3: Well, the way I'm going, I'll never get rid of it because, well, I get used to it. After a while, I won't even notice it. So I intend to leave here this afternoon, go home and sign the agreement.
2: Of course, there could be another reason why it hurts.
3: No. The doctors have just about ruled out everything that might...
2: You remember everyone stared at you as if we all thought we knew you?
3: Yes, and I'd like to know why.
2: Well, it's because we do know you.
3: You what?
2: Everyone in this town, we've known you all our lives.
3: Are you sure you're not all crazy?
2: Yes, I'm sure. All of us who were born here and went to school here. We met you for the very first time when we were little kids.
3: I wish I knew what you were talking about.
2: The hero of Devil's Mountain.
3: Look, are you all right?
2: Well, why do you ask?
3: Why do I ask? Do you realize what you're saying? How could I be the hero of whatever it is?
2: Well, I may sound a little bit crazy, but that's only because I'm saying... Okay, I admit it sounds strange, but I'm sane. I'm sound. Ask anyone in town about me.
3: Now, just exactly what are you trying to tell me?
2: Can you come with me? Can you leave here?
3: Well, yes, but where are you going
2: to... I want you to meet someone.
3: Who?
2: I want you to meet yourself. Look at him. And here's my mirror. Now look at yourself. Look at your own face. Now what do you say? Well, it's you. The soldier in that painting is you.

0: You. The soldier in that painting is you. And the pain you feel is his pain. Your pain.
1: All right.
0: I can't prove it, but I don't have to prove it. The things we really know are all past proving anyhow. There couldn't be two faces like that in all the world, in all of eternity. You have to be the same.
1: The women. The women of Devil's Mountain. No. No, they're angels. They're the angels of Devil's Mountain.
0: The angels?
1: That's what I told Mr. Peel. Mr. Charles Wilson Peel. But I suppose he thought angels and devils couldn't go together.
0: Mr. Farlow.
1: Farlow? Who's Mr. Farlow?
0: Oh, maybe you'd better sit down.
1: They're angels. All of them are angels. You see?
0: Yeah.
1: See?
0: Yeah, I see. Now, you just sit there on this bench. And, could I get you a glass of water?
1: Look, see? They've come out on the field. But the British artillery is still firing. And see how I've fallen. I'd fallen in the fight. I took a bayonet through the chest. But this one, this angel, she knelt beside me and she held me in her arms.
0: Mr. Farlow.
1: I'm dying.
0: No, don't say that. You'll be all right.
1: But I don't regret it. It's so much better to die in battle than to die of shame.
0: Oh, please, try to...
1: I must tell this to someone. I must. Now, listen to me. Listen. At first I said, no, never. Every day, someone else would march through the village. And it was always the same thing.
2: Hey. Colonel Josiah Hepburn is organizing a trip of light cavalry to fight the British tyrants. All able-bodied men.
1: Cavalry, artillery, infantry. Everybody wanted us to. Wanted us to enlist, to volunteer.
0: Mr. Farlow, I think I'd better get you back to the hospital.
1: Hospital? Oh, no. No, you don't know what it's like in a hospital, ma'am. The dirt, the screams, the poor devils, how we die one by one. No, you just hold me, huh? I'll be all right. You just hold on to me. Drums, I guess. It's the drums. It's funny. No matter how smart a man is, he can't hold out forever against the drums.
0: Please, don't talk.
1: It's because the beat of the drums is like the beat of your heart, and sooner or later it becomes the beat of your heart. I held out against the drums. I held out longer than anyone else. I held out.
3: Father!
1: Here I am, Jeb.
3: I done it, Pa. I went and done it.
1: I see the feather in your hat.
3: I'm going to ride with Hepburn's cavalry.
1: Oh, the British are right. He stuck a feather in his hat and called it macaroni.
3: Now, Pa...
1: You're 17 years old.
3: I'm old enough to fight, sir.
1: But you're too young to die. Now, who's been filling your head with such nonsense?
3: It ain't nonsense, Pa.
1: You're damn right it ain't. It's treason.
3: I don't recognize the authority of the King of England.
1: Well, listen. Listen to this bunch of plowboys who are now going to ride their horses instead of following them.
3: Pa, I know you don't hold with independence, but I wouldn't be so free with my mouth. No, Pa, I intend no disrespect.
1: In other words, you want me to shut my mouth.
3: That would be smartest. It's just getting so that a man has got to choose.
1: Choose betwixt what?
3: Well, you know, Pa, if you're for the crown, you better make plans to leave. If you're for independence, you better enlist.
1: That's the choice?
3: Yes, sir. You got to choose one or the other. What do you say?
1: What do I say? I say those words William Shakespeare said. I say the truest words ever spoken. A plague on both your houses.
4: And for some reason, a Revolutionary War painting has become painfully alive for Donald K. Farlow. Suddenly, he is back there in those troubled and turbulent times, and from what we have just heard, he doesn't seem to be in tune with those times either. Well, the time has come for us to listen to some sage words of advice, and then Mystery Theater will return

0: According to Mr. Henry David Thoreau, it is permissible for a man to march to the beat of his own drummer. However, this is never true during wartime. Then everyone must listen to one drummer only, and that is the drummer who sets the beat for the armed forces. Mr. Donald K. Follow has suddenly found himself back in our revolutionary struggle and completely at odds with the popular opinion of the day.
1: Well, Pa, maybe you don't have to enlist. Maybe you're too old.
2: I'm not too old, Jeb. I'm only 40. Well,
1: what I'm trying to say is, Pa, nobody really has the right to expect you to join up.
2: And so if I keep my mouth shut, maybe nobody will notice. Is that it?
1: Well, yes, Pa.
2: Well, I never kept my mouth shut in my whole life. I ain't going to start now either.
1: Pa, you'd better do something.
2: Are you threatening me, son? Has this revolutionary nonsense driven the Bible's teachings from your head? Honor thy father, remember?
1: Pa, I'm only telling you the diplomatic thing to do.
2: I'm too old to be a diplomat, Jeb.
1: I'm riding off early in the morning with Hepburn's cavalry. Give me your blessing, sir.
2: I can't.
1: Huh?
2: Oh, yes, I could hold my hands over your head and bless your mission. But it'd be a lie, because I don't believe in it.
1: All right, Pa, I understand. I'll do the best I can without it.
2: Good evening, Mrs. Porter.
3: Good evening, sir.
2: May I have a mug of ale?
3: Well, certainly, sir.
4: Didn't know you served red coats here, Abby.
5: He ain't a red coat, he's a tan coat.
4: Yeah, somebody get a rope.
2: That's right. Why doesn't somebody get a rope? There's but one of me and six or eight of you. Those are just about the safest odds, ain't they? You skulking, cowardly scum. I notice you won't try to hang me one at a time.
3: There ain't gonna be no hanging at all. Now, gentlemen, I must ask of all you to behave yourselves. It's my business to dispense hospitality out to all who seek it. Here we are neither Yankee nor Tory. Ah, remember the proverb. All men are alike in the sight of God and a tavern keeper.
4: I won't drink with no traitor.
5: Oh, me either. No, I don't. I'm not going to do it.
2: I'm sorry, Mistress Porter. Maybe I shouldn't come in here anymore.
3: Well, why not?
2: I'm driving away your trade.
3: Tavern vagabonds. You don't notice them going off to fight. Not by a long shot.
2: Well, it's not just the town loafers, ma'am. I'm not popular anywhere.
3: No, I guess not.
2: I can't help it. I'm a man who has to speak his mind.
3: Men, I wonder why all of you think it's so important to say what you think. Now look at us women. We never say a word and we're happier for it.
2: I only ask to be left in peace.
3: Well, I might recommend you try to go spend some time in New York or Philadelphia.
2: You do? Why?
3: Well, because those are Tory cities. The British still hold them. And your views would be more in keeping with the popular sentiments.
2: I won't be driven away from my land.
3: And speaking frankly, sir, do you know why you ain't been hung or jailed or tarred and feathered and ridden on a rail? Because of your son. Because of Jeb. Because he's a trooper with Hepburn's cavalry. Nobody wants to break that lad's heart.
2: My son has caught the popular madness.
3: Why do you call it madness?
2: Because no better word describes it. This motley collection of country bumpkins. Yes, Mistress Porter, that's all we are. Provincials, rustics. That's how the British see us. We're a joke to them.
3: Then they must be laughing with tears in their eyes. We bled them pretty bad at Breed's Hill up in Boston. And look what Ethan Allen and his boys have done. And our own Israel Putnam.
2: Now, but soon, they'll begin to take us seriously. And then the ball will be over. Their invincible fleet will strangle us with a blockade.
3: I must say, sir, you do take a dim view.
2: I take a realistic view. And who needed this war? Hotheads in Boston? Slave owners in Virginia?
3: Oh, now you know there's more to it than that.
2: What more? We could have lived in peace. This nonsense about taxation without representation. The average person doesn't have the right to vote in Great Britain either. And what do we want to vote for anyhow? What does it matter what scoundrel has chosen to loot the public treasury and misgovern the country?
3: It matters because we have the right to choose him and turn him out.
2: I don't think it's a right worth dying for.
3: It's the principle of the thing.
2: Principles. My principle is to be let alone, to live in peace. not to provoke a war which cannot be won.
3: Why do you insist we can't win?
2: Because the odds are against us. Common sense is against us. Reality is against us. The overwhelming weight of men, money, ships, guns are all against us.
3: I agree.
2: Well, then why do you support this insane enterprise?
3: I agree that the odds are against us, but I insist we can win.
2: Why?
3: Because we must.
2: Even in the face of
3: all... Yes, even in the face of all your overwhelming odds. And I should like to ask you, sir, why are you opposed to the cause of independence?
2: I told you why. First, I would rather live in peace. Second, we have no chance of obtaining it.
3: Are you sure there isn't a third reason?
2: What's that?
3: You're afraid to fight.
2: Madam, I can assure you no man could ever say that to me.
3: Oh, I don't mean that kind of fight. A fight that proves nothing, settles nothing. I mean the fight for human freedom.
2: I'm free now.
3: Slavery isn't all bad. There are pleasant forms of it, too. The life we led here was in many ways the life of a slave. We were told what to do, what to raise, what to manufacture, what to buy, what to sell. We're plagued by restrictions, limits, boundaries. Everything was at the pleasure of the king and his tyrannical ministers.
2: I could live with it.
3: Well, it takes all kinds.
2: I guess maybe it does.
4: Whoa. Whoa there.
2: Good morning, Reverend.
4: Morning.
2: I see you're packed for a journey.
4: That's so.
2: Come in. Rest a while. Have a bite.
4: I can't. Have no time. See, the British are sending a raiding party all through the valley.
2: Here? Our valley?
4: Yeah. Do a little burning and killing. So most of the town's moving out. Heading north to Boston.
2: But why?
4: Well, as they say, we're a hotbed of rebel sentiment here. And we're to be taught a lesson. I don't think you've got too much to worry about, though.
2: Why? Why do you say that?
4: Well, you're known as a supporter of the king.
2: But I am not a supporter of the king. I don't support anyone in this madness.
4: And even if that's so, you can't call what folk devoutly believe in madness. And you know how it is in time of war. If you're not with us, you're against us.
2: So, we are about to reap the whirlwind.
4: I got to be moving on. As I say, I don't think you're in any danger.
2: They'll sweep through here like savages. They'll carry off all the livestock. They'll loot and they'll burn the houses and barns.
4: But not yours.
2: Timmons, a neighbor by the creek, and Sanderson over at the edge of the woods. They're off with Jeb, fighting with Jeb, down south with Hepburn's cavalry.
4: I suppose those are the fortunes of war.
2: These men are my neighbors. I could never face them again. If they return to find the labor of a lifetime destroyed, while everything that belongs to me still flourishes. I could never face my own son.
4: It's too late now. They outnumber us, you know.
2: They've always outnumbered us. Reverend, the village of Devil's Mountain will fight.
4: We ain't got no soldiers.
2: We never had soldiers. Who are we, anyhow? We're just farmers and shopkeepers, artisans and clerks. Now, who's our commander-in-chief? He's just a planter from Virginia. Reverend, the war is here.
6: Let's right.
7: Where are somebody?
2: Then run.
7: Come on.
2: Run like rats. Leave your homes and your farms to be gutted, looted, burned to the ground. I intend to march to the South Meadow. Take cover at the edge of the woods. And when they come up the road, we can hit them in the flank. We can turn them away. I intend to fight. Now, who's going to follow me? No one, huh? All right, I'll fight alone.
3: Will you let him go on alone? Will you? What kind of men are you?
6: Well,
3: you there with the drums, strike off a march.
4: I'll go.
8: Me too.
4: Yeah, no, let's have the lobster to make up the best of
8: the
4: lobster.
2: Keep it up! We got him on the run! Keep it up!
4: Oh no!
7: Morrison.
8: Don't try to talk.
7: Oh, one of them turned suddenly. Caught me with his bayonet.
3: Here, Parson. Let me hold him.
8: What are you ladies doing here?
3: There are wounded men, Reverend.
8: But the British may attack again.
7: Reverend, don't let the men disperse. Form them up again.
8: I will.
7: And see that they have enough ammunition.
8: I'll try.
3: Don't try to talk. You'll be all right. I'll try to stop the bleeding. Just lie still.
7: Who are you?
3: You know who I am.
7: You must be an angel.
3: It hurts, doesn't it?
7: Oh, it's all right. You must be an angel. What's an angel doing on Devil's Mountain? I'm not afraid to die.
3: You won't die.
7: It's better to die this way. The other way, I could have stayed home and I'd have died of shame.
3: You won't die. You'll heal. See? The blood isn't flowing so quickly. You'll live to fight again.
7: Yes. I'll live. I'll fight again. I'll never stop fighting for what belongs to me. I'll fight. Never. Never, never stop fighting. Whatever they have lined up against you, never stop fighting. They won't take away my factory. It's mine. It belongs to me. What am I saying?
3: Are you all right, Mr. Farlow?
7: Yes. Yes, I'm all right.
3: Well, you look better.
7: Better than what?
3: Better than you did before.
7: Excuse me, ma'am. What am I doing here?
3: Well, you weren't feeling so good.
7: I wasn't?
3: And you stopped off at the Devil's Mountain Motel.
7: How does it happen I can't remember any of this?
3: Well, you had a bad pain in your heart.
7: I don't think I've ever had a bad pain in my life.
3: The doctor would call it empathy, I think.
7: Empathy? For whom?
3: Well, that wounded soldier in the painting.
7: Hey, you know, I do think there's a slight resemblance. Well, I guess I've been working too hard. I've been quite worried. What I did was, well, I must have been tired. I stopped at the motel and just passed out.
3: Are you sure you're all right now?
7: Oh, yes, positive. I have to get back home at once. I've got a lot to do. Funny, I never passed out before. And I don't remember coming here either. How did I get here?
3: Well, the doctor thought a little walk might be good therapy.
7: It certainly was. I'm feeling just great. I'm much obliged to you.
3: Well, what's funny?
7: Well, it's not funny. Those women in the picture, see? See how they're helping the wounded? Well, you're keeping the tradition alive. You helped me. Yeah, that's a beautiful painting. It's called The Angels of Devil's Mountain Tending the Wounded.
3: Why do you say angels? It reads women.
7: Oh, no. That's a mistake. It should be angels.
0: I shall be back in a moment with a final thought. Did Donald recover as the revolutionary soldier and marry Mistress Porter? We don't know. We don't even know if he married Dorothy. All we know is the tale we told you. You noticed both ladies were innkeepers, or were they the same lady? However, nothing should stop you from providing a romantic ending if you think you want one. Our cast included Warren Stevens, Anne Seymour, James McCallion, and Barry Kroger. Associate Director, Marlon Swing. This is Hyman Brown, producer-director, inviting you to return to our Mystery Theater for another adventure in the macabre. Until next time, then, pleasant dreams.

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0: Come in. Welcome. Welcome to Mystery Theater. I am Hyman Brown. All of us at one time or another have believed, as Lord Byron did, in the power of thought, the magic of the mind. Hamlet looked with his mind's eye. The great Caesar believed a good mind can possess a kingdom. Today we'll meet a man who is living proof of mind over matter. The mystery being, if a brain can make possible the impossible, what could you or I do just by thinking about it?
1: Gregory, I'm not so sure I like being locked up in the same cell with you. What's that noise?
2: Look who just came through that drain pipe. A rat.
1: A rat?
2: Ah, here comes another one.
1: I can't stand rats.
2: They're not going to hurt you.
1: But we're locked up in here. Guard! Let me out of this cell. Guard! Guard! There are rats in here!
0: Our mystery drama, The Great Brain, based on a story by Jacques Futrelle, was written especially for the Mystery Theater by James Agate, Jr., and stars Gordon Heath. I'll be back shortly.

0: The most mysterious activity man is capable of is thinking. This is done by the mind. The mind is an activity of the brain. How it works is beyond us. We just don't know. Conan Doyle tells us, don't think about it. Stack up your brain attic with furniture where you can get at it when you need it. Isn't that elementary, my dear Watson? When we tick, what makes us tick?
1: Did you ring his doorbell, Herbert?
2: Well, of course I did. Jason, give the man a chance to answer his front door. Oh,
1: maybe he's not home. You sure he said drop by at 9 this evening?
2: Well, of course I'm sure.
3: Here, I'll ring again.
1: Herbert, were you there at the jazz match?
2: No, I wish I had been.
1: It was uncanny. Imagine a man who's never played chess winning over a grandmaster by sheer logic.
2: Well, Gregory has more than logic to work with.
1: What do you mean?
2: He has a great brain.
4: Gentlemen, I am pleased to see you.
1: Good evening, Gregory.
2: Hey, good to see you too, Greg.
4: Come in. Well, you've been ringing long. Didn't hear the bell. Let's go into the library. Hawkins has a good fire going. We'll sit and I'll put my problem to you.
1: Oh, you must be joking, Gregory. You of all people with a problem?
4: Sit down. Jason, Herbert, anywhere that looks comfortable. You know, we three scientists get together too rarely. Yes, I do have a problem. And it's only to my nearest and dearest friends, you two, that I would admit to it.
1: Well, as you said at the chess match, it's your move.
4: This is yesterday's Sunday Tribune. I'll read it. The mental marvel, Dr. Gregory March, has done it again. Defeated the Grandmaster chess champion in 4 out of 5 matches. Dr. March claims he never played the game before in his life. That concentration can make the incredible credible. Is it not more believable that Dr. March has kept secret all his abilities, which many suspect may be the case?
1: Well, there are always detractors, Gregory, you know that.
4: I keep trying to prove the superiority of the human brain, and at every turn I'd run into disbelief. So, gentlemen, that's the problem, and I enlist your aid.
1: Well, Gregory, we know you can perform certain feats of, mental magic.
4: Magic?
1: But not anything is possible with brain power.
4: I disagree. Not only anything, but everything is possible. You two set up the challenge, and I'll meet it.
2: Greg, Jason and I have an idea for a test. Now, there are some things which will not yield to any amount of thought.
4: What, for instance?
1: Prison walls. No man can think himself out of a cell. If he could, there'd be no prisoners.
2: Greg, let's suppose you were locked in a cell, a special prison cell, reserved, let's say, for the condemned murderer.
4: Yes.
2: Now, suppose you were locked in such a cell. Could you escape?
4: Certainly.
2: By brain power alone?
4: A good test. Have me locked up precisely as you would any man under sentence of death, and I'll get out. I will escape in a week.
1: Say, the death cell at the state penitentiary? You know, I think I could arrange that. I know the warden.
4: You name it.
2: What do you wear?
4: Whatever's customary. No, not a prison uniform, but shoes, socks, trousers, shirt.
1: You'll permit yourself to be searched, of course.
4: Naturally. My dear friends, it's not what's on my body that will help me out, but what's in my head. Au revoir, Hawkins. Take good care of the house. See you in a week.
5: Is it true, sir, that your friends are taking you this morning to the state penitentiary?
4: Don't be concerned. Purely a scientific experiment.
1: Ready when you are, Gregory.
4: It's now 27 minutes past 7 o'clock. I shall be gone a week.
5: Yes, sir. Will you be needing a suitcase and clothes?
4: No, Hawkins, just what I have on my back. 1 week and 12 hours from now, these two gentlemen will take supper with me here.
1: Warden Hemmer, let me introduce Dr. Gregory March. As I said to you last night on the telephone, Dr. March is to be your prisoner here at State Penitentiary.
6: Some kind of experiment, you said.
4: Except in this case, the outcome is not unknown, but yes, all in the interest of science. So where do I begin, Warden?
6: All right, Dr. March, you will first submit to being searched. Turn out your pockets, please. Now, will you remove your shoes and socks?
4: I hope the inspection was satisfactory. You found nothing concealed which might aid me in escaping.
6: Doctor, even if you had a blowtorch on you, I don't think you could get out of state pen.
1: Gregory, are you sure you want to do this?
4: Would you and Herbert be convinced if I didn't?
1: Well, no, I can't say we would.
2: Warden, is it quite impossible for Dr. March to communicate with anyone outside the prison?
6: Absolutely impossible. He won't be permitted anything to write with at all.
2: Yes, and your guards, would they deliver any messages from him?
6: Not a word, directly or indirectly. They'd report to me immediately anything he said or turn over to me anything the prisoner might give them.
4: I do have, however, three small requests.
6: Well, I thought we all agreed to no special favors.
4: I'm not asking any. I'd like to have some tooth powder. Not toothpaste, tooth powder. Secondly, I'd like to have one $5 bill and two $10 bills.
1: Warden, is there any man in this prison who our friend might bribe with the $25?
6: He's not going to meet another prisoner. He'll be in solitary. And as for anyone else... No, not for $2,500.
1: Well, I can see no reason why Gregory shouldn't have the money. I think I have some tens. One, two.
2: I've got a five. Now, you sure that's all you want, Greg?
4: That'll be enough, thanks.
6: You had three requests, don't you?
4: Yes. The third is, before I go into my cell, I'd like to have my shoes polished.
6: Now, this is cell 99. Guard, open up, please. This is the cell where we keep condemned murderers. It's on the ground floor. It's visible to every passing guard. There's one small window, barred, of course, a bed, lavatory, and commode.
3: Oh, this is awful. Greg, why don't you change your mind?
4: Herbert, you're taking up valuable time by talking.
6: Well, if I may ask you, Dr. March, valuable time for you to do what with?
4: To think, Warden.
1: Well, I ask it again, Warden, although I'm sure the answer. There's no way any prisoner can leave this cell.
6: No, sir, not without my permission. No one in 99 has any way of communicating with the outside.
4: Jason, do I get the impression you don't trust me?
1: Oh, not at all. I'm just making certain that you prove your case...
4: Quite honestly.
1: Oh, I was going to say scientifically.
4: Why don't we set up a control for the first night? Jason, join me here for the first day and night. Then you can observe.
2: That's not a bad idea. I think you should, Jason.
6: You'd have to be searched also, you understand.
1: Why not? I'll do it. Here, Herbert, my keys, wallet. Oh, in fact, take the whole jacket, so I'll be dressed in shirt sleeve like Gregory.
6: If you don't mind, sir, I'll just check your clothing.
1: Go ahead. No hidden weapons, I assure you.
4: I notice cell 99 is on the main floor. Are the administration offices here, too?
6: Well, just three doors down the cell block is my office, so I'm certainly going to hear anyone trying to get out. Now, Dr. March, a guard will bring you breakfast in the morning, then a meal at noon, and at 6, you'll get dinner. The guard will stand by while you eat, and then remove a wooden spoon and bowl and cup. Then at 9 at night, there's a cell-by-cell inspection tour.
4: Glad to hear it. The more security, the greater the challenge.
6: You're quite determined, aren't you, Dr. March?
4: Yes, I am.
6: Oh, in case I forgot to mention it, no one has ever escaped from state pen. No man has ever made it over that 18-foot electrified wall.
4: Good of you to tell me, Warden. I'll make a note that is not the way to leave. All set, Jason?
1: Hmm?
4: Now, if you'll kindly lock us up, Warden.
6: Certainly. Guard.
2: Well, so long, Greg. Good luck. I'll stop by for you the first thing in the morning, Jason.
4: Oh, Warden, what time is it now exactly?
6: 11:17.
4: Make a note of it on your calendar. I will join you, gentlemen, in the warden's office at 11:17 in the morning, 1 week from now.
2: And if you're not there, Greg?
4: There's no if about it.
7: Both of you gentlemen finish your dinner?
4: Yes, guard, you can remove the trays.
1: Ugh. That's the kind of food you're going to get for 7 days. I don't envy you.
4: I can afford to lose a little weight.
1: You know, Gregory, I'd like to see you pull this off.
4: I know you would.
1: Would it be out of line to ask you how you go about it?
4: When I tackle a new problem, I become all brain and mind. I begin by being a sponge, soaking up all the information I can. You can help. Go stand on the bed. Take a look out of the window and tell me what you see.
1: The prison yard lit by arc lights all around. That wall looks higher than 18 feet. It's too smooth to climb up.
4: And it's electrified on top. How many guards?
1: Let's see. There are four of them patrolling.
4: From the window, how far down is it to the yard?
1: Just a couple of feet, four or five.
4: Good observation. Jump down. Then I check my memory. Do you remember how we got to cell 99?
1: Well, let's see. The main gate, guard's booth there. Then through two heavy steel gates. Then into the main prison to the warden's office on this floor. Then, two more steel doors in the corridor and the double locks on your cell.
4: Step three, the inside. Search every corner. It's completely bare. Not a chair, not a table. The bed seems to be welded together so that it can't be torn apart and used.
1: You really picked the impossible.
4: That's the whole point. Now, when you were looking out the window, did you notice anything in particular about the arc lights in the yard?
1: No, I don't think so.
4: One of the wires leads up past my window to the roof.
1: Was that important?
4: Well, it might be. No detail is unimportant.
1: But you... Gregory, what's that noise?
4: Let me have a look. Something over in this corner. Well, what do you know? A rat.
1: A rat?
4: And another one. Now, where do they come from?
1: Gregory, I can't stand rats. I can't.
4: Here's a third.
1: I've got to get out of here.
4: They're not going to hurt you, Jason. Get down to that bed.
1: But we're locked up in here. Guard! Let me out of this cell. Guard! Guard!
0: I am reminded of a poem by Robert Browning called The Pied Piper, in which he says, "Anything like the sound of a rat makes my heart go pitter-pat." Seriously, though, the little rodents have been much maligned from Shakespeare to Shaw. If I may be permitted to give you a hint of things to come, rats, for the size of their skulls, have far more brain power than man. Mystery Theater will be back shortly with Act 2.

0: We have called our mystery the great brain. That brain resides in the cranium of scientist Dr. Gregory March. To prove its power, he has vowed that by logic alone, he can, forgive me, steal a march on his warden and his guards and escape from prison in 7 days. It is the following morning.
1: Breakfast, Dr. March.
2: Good morning, guard. You know my name.
1: Well, sir, the whole prison's talking about you, having yourself locked up. You say you done nothing. Here, I'll put your tray in your bed. Now, you'd better eat up. I'm supposed to stay till you're finished.
2: What do we have here? Coffee? What's this? Oatmeal?
1: Yeah, that's what it is. There go the rats. They smell food, and that wood, they'll come miles.
2: I've noticed there's an old dry drain pipe in the wall. They run in and out of it like it's a revolving door.
1: Yeah, well, that old pipe's big enough for a rat, but hardly a human being.
2: I've never been partial to oatmeal, but you can get used to anything.
1: Hey, rats don't bother you, Doctor?
2: They're more scared of me than I am of them. How far is the river?
1: Oh, about 300 feet. Hey, we have a baseball diamond out there on the other side of the wall, just for staff. You finish your coffee?
2: Almost. I noticed last night I was getting very thirsty. You think you could bring me a little water in a bowl and leave it here?
1: I'll ask the warden.
2: I'll appreciate that. I suppose you're the guard assigned to my cell, so I ought to know your name.
1: It's Argus.
2: Argus? Really?
1: Why? Is that name something special?
2: I should say it is. Ask me to tell you about it sometime.
1: Warden, may I see you a moment?
3: Yes, come in, Argus. Is everything all right in 99?
1: One of the armed guards on outside patrol handed me this just now. He said the prisoner threw it out of 99.
3: Let me see. $5 bill tied around a piece of cloth. Will you look at this? You see what it says? Finder of this, please deliver to the warden. This is a piece of torn shirt. His shirt. Wait a minute, look. Inside there's more writing. Looks like a code.
1: May I see it, sir?
3: Nakai Paxi got to my feet. It's not English. What do you make of it, Argus?
1: Well, I'd try reading it backwards, sir.
3: Back? If I want to escape, I can. What, is he crazy? Why write me a note like this? What do you think, Argus?
1: Well, I'm thinking, where did he get the pen and the ink to write with?
3: Dr. March? What are you doing on your hands and knees over there?
2: Oh, hello, Warden. Just playing with the little beggars. There isn't much else to do to amuse yourself.
3: I brought you this prison shirt. You won't find it so easy to write on dark blue denim striped with black. You know, I don't know what you hope to accomplish by that silly note. I know why you're here. But I warn you, it's my duty to stop you from escaping. And what did you write that note with?
2: Isn't finding that out also your duty? Angus, how many days have I been in cell 99?
1: Three whole days, Dr. March. And my name isn't Angus, it's Argus.
2: Oh, how could I have forgotten? The new drainage system that was put in leads right to the river, does it?
1: Yes, sir.
2: I suppose the pipes are pretty small.
1: Oh, no, not if you're 5 inches high.
2: You're very watchful and quick. When I started this, Argus, I was firmly convinced escape was possible. How would you react to a considerable financial reward?
1: For what?
2: For helping me escape. You've got the keys.
1: Nope.
2: $500?
1: Nope.
2: $1,000?
1: Dr. March, if you gave me $10,000, I couldn't let you out. Now, between here and the main gate, there are 7 different doors. I only have keys for this building. Besides, I just couldn't do it.
2: Spoken like an Argus.
1: What is it about my name, sir, that makes you say that?
2: In good time, my vigilant watchman. I shall tell you.
3: Tried to bribe you, did he? First some dumb message in code, and now attempted bribery. You know, Argus, I'm beginning to worry about that cell. Come on along with me. I'm going to try to persuade him to forget this. Sears, open the cell block.
1: Shh, Warden.
3: What is it?
1: I hear something from cell 99.
3: Okay. Let's move up real quiet and see what he's up to. It sounds like he's got a file and he's working one of the steel bars. Dr. March, what are you doing?
4: Not a thing, Warden.
3: All right, guard the cell door, please. What are you hiding behind your back, Doctor?
2: Behind my back? Nothing. See? My hands are empty.
3: Guard, search him.
1: Hey, let me hear something, Warden. Here.
3: Well. That looks like a metal instep from a shoe. Hiding it under your belt, Doctor, huh? You're going to have to do better than that.
1: Here's another one, Warden.
3: Oh, thank you. Well, that accounts for both shoes. You know, Doctor, never in a million years can you cut those window bars with something like this. Why don't you call your friends and tell them you're ready to give up? Tell them the scientific experiment is over.
2: I haven't started yet.
3: Argus, come back to my office with me for a moment, will you? I have an idea.
1: Warden, do you think he has any chance of getting out?
3: Oh, of course not. Just the same, he's darn clever. I was reading in the Trib about him. That fellow Jimmy Purvis had a whole column about him being here. I don't know how he found out. He calls him Big Brain or Great Brain. You know something? It still bugs me that I don't know how he wrote that note. Who's that?
1: The prisoner we just got up in 79, 2 tiers up.
3: Come on, up the stairs, Argus, quick.
1: One more flight, Warden.
3: Oh, I'm getting too old for this.
5: Help me! All right,
3: what's the matter with you? Stop that noise. All right, guard, open up.
5: What am I to do?
3: Get off your knees, prisoner. Argus, you know what's the matter with this man?
5: Take me out of this cell, please. Take me out. I heard something. It's making me sick.
3: Who is this fellow? What's he accused of?
1: Henry Victor, sir. He's accused of throwing acid in a woman's face. She died of it.
5: I can't prove it. Please put me in some other cell.
3: Right, I don't care, Victor. I'm the warden. If you've heard anything strange, I want to know what it was.
5: I can't.
3: Well, where did it come from?
5: I don't know. Everywhere. Nowhere. Please don't make me answer.
3: You must answer.
5: It was a voice, but it wasn't human.
1: Yes, go on.
5: It was sort of muffled and sort of far away and ghostly.
3: Was it from outside or inside the prison?
5: I told you, it didn't come from anywhere. It was here, right here, everywhere. I get the walls. Please, Warden, I'll go crazy. You've got to do something.
2: Good afternoon, August. I see they've got you on the yard shift. How do you like it out of doors?
6: Hey, Dr. March, you're supposed to be inside your cell.
2: I am inside, August.
6: No, not calling out of your window to me here in the yard. Now, why don't you obey the rules, Doctor? You've only got 3 more days.
2: I wanted to ask you, August, who services these prison arc lights?
6: I don't know. It's somebody from the outside.
2: You have no electricians in the prison?
6: No, sir, we don't.
2: I think you'd save tons of money if you had your own man.
6: Well, it's none of my business. Doctor, will you please get away from your window?
2: Before I go, I have something for you, August. Step up a little closer, huh? Can you reach out from the yard to my window?
6: What is it?
2: Just this $5 bill. Take it.
6: Well, what for?
2: For being so affable and understanding. Keep it. You deserve it.
1: And so I was patrolling out in the yard, and he's in his cell looking out the window, and he hands me this $5 bill. Said it was for me. I should keep it.
3: Let me see. $5. Wait a minute. March only had two tens and a five. One five came with that note. So where did he get this one?
1: Well, could somebody have changed one of the tens for him?
3: Who? You're the only one he sees. No, I've got to search 99 again. Something's hidden somewhere. When a prisoner can write messages when he wants, get money when he wants, we're in deep trouble. This could cost me my job.
2: Who is it?
3: It's me, the warden.
2: Still dark. What time is it? Oh, please don't shine that flashlight in my face.
3: It's 3 o'clock, Doctor.
2: Oh, you're an early riser. You wouldn't care to come back when it's daylight, I suppose.
3: I'm going to search every inch of this cell. Get up, please. First of all, I want to move your bed away from the wall. Nope. No, I don't need your help. You stand over there in that corner. Now, let's see what we have back here. Is that? Yeah, it must be the old drain pipe. What have you got in there? Oh, darn it, my fingers don't quite reach. Yeah, I got a hold of something. It's a dead rat.
2: Oh, yes, one of my local friends.
3: Oh, my back. I shouldn't bend over that way. Doctor, help me move the bed up to the cell window. No funny business.
2: Yeah, happy to oblige. I might leave it there. Get a little more air.
3: I'll just get myself up on it.
2: Why are you standing on my bed?
3: Just want to examine these bars. Yeah, and solid. Solid. Every one. All perfectly rigid. Oh, don't move. I'm coming down.
2: I was just going to give you a hand.
3: Don't bother. Stand right there and we'll have a look at your clothing. All right, turn your trouser pockets inside out.
2: Both of them?
3: Come on, Doctor. Stop stalling. The left pocket. Okay. Now the right. Uh-oh. Some money. Give it here, will you? $1 bills. Five of them.
2: If you'd like to borrow them, Warden, feel free.
3: Wait a minute. Let me get this straight. When I locked you up here, you had two tens and a five. You sent one five with a note. You gave Argus another five. How did you get these? Now, don't tell me you just thought them up.
2: I was going to say just that, but I won't.
3: All right, I can't force you to talk, but I can watch your every move for the next 48 hours. Escaping from state penitentiary isn't going to be that easy.
2: But, Warden, I never thought it would be.
0: What we are hearing are the maneuvers of a superior intellect. Each move we have heard Dr. Gregory March make has a reason. Mystery Theater shall return shortly with Act 3.

0: I don't think either you or I doubt that Dr. Gregory March isn't going to be able to escape that fortress of steel and stone. And I suspect for all his bluff, the warden fears the same. It's how he'll do it that fascinates. What transforming power is this superior brain able to exert? It is the fifth day. The hour is late, and the warden turns restlessly in his bed.
1: What in heaven's name is that? Where's the light? Where's that phone? Night, Eddie. Hit the alarm and get Argus to call me back. Better get some clothes on. Oh, my back. That crazy man again. Okay, Night Duty. Turn the alarm off.
2: Victor's screaming. I can't get him to quiet down.
1: Open up his cell, Argus. Now, Victor, what's going on? Will you get up off the floor? What's all the yelling about?
3: I can't stand it. I did it. I killed her. Yes, I did. I killed her. Take that voice away. Get it away from me.
1: Take what voice away?
3: Isn't it enough? I admit I killed her. I threw the acid in her face. I didn't mean for her to die.
1: Come on, Victor. Stop it.
3: It was me. I did it. I confess. Get me out of this cell.
2: Hear it?
1: What? I don't hear anything.
3: No, it stopped. It's that voice again. Kind of muffled, like a voice from the dead.
1: What does it tell you?
3: Acid. It keeps saying that over and over again. It accuses me, see? Acid. Because I threw the acid and the woman died. She couldn't identify me, see? But I have to confess, I got to. The voice is making me.
1: Is that all your voice said? Just acid?
3: That's what it was saying yesterday and the day before.
1: Nothing else?
3: There was something else that said, I remember now, size 8 hat. Yes, that's what it was.
1: Size 8 hat?
3: Yes, size 8 hat. Very clear. Said it a couple of times.
1: Good morning, Argus. This is the warden. You can congratulate me. It's the seventh day, and I'm still playing with a full deck. The two friends of Dr. March are here. Yeah, I know it's very early. Would you bring us all some coffee? Thanks.
4: Well, Warden, I'll confess to you, I thought he'd do it. And I'm very surprised he hasn't. Aren't you, Herbert?
5: Well, not really, Jason. Even brain power's got its limitations.
1: Well, I can tell you now, he didn't really try very hard. Spent most of his time being friendly with his guard, playing with the rats in his cell, writing notes. Now, that is something I never caught on to, where he got the pen and ink. And you know that 25 you gave him?
4: Mm-hmm.
1: It turned into a 10, 2 5s, 5 singles. Crazy.
4: Hmm. We never came into contact with any other prisoners?
1: Never. I saw him, and his guard saw him. Well, here he is now. This is Mr. Argus, who's personally been in charge of cell 99. I'd just put the coffee on the desk, Argus. Gentlemen, help yourself.
2: Warden, I have a special delivery letter for you.
1: Oh, thank you. Tell me, how is our distinguished Houdini this morning?
2: Well, half an hour ago at 6, he was sleeping like a baby. Oh, he gave me this last night.
1: What is it? A silver dollar. He handed it to you?
2: Yes, sir. To remember him by.
1: You see what I mean, gentlemen? Crazy stunts like that. But trying to escape? No, sirree. Oh, excuse me. Warden here. What arc lights? Well, if you discovered it last night, why didn't you take care of it then? Well, sure, call the electric service company. Tell them to send 3 or 4 men down here on the double to fix it.
4: Problems?
1: Oh, an arc light on one side of the yard has been out all night.
2: Are you going to open the letter, Warden? It was a special delivery.
1: What? Oh, yeah, of course. Don't be a son of a gun.
4: What is it?
1: You look at the envelope. A special delivery letter, return address, cell 99. Says, dear friends, don't forget you're invited for dinner tonight at 7:27. Wardenhammer, that means you, too. And you, my vigilant Argus. Faithfully yours, Gregory Mart. Argus, you hightail yourself over to cell 99 right now and see if that man's still in there. Main gate, this is the warden. Those electricians arrived yet? Three workmen and a supervisor. Okay, but just make sure only four men leave. That gentleman is security. I can't get over this letter. The nerve. Yeah? Two reporters? Sure, why not? Yeah, bring them over to my office. Did either of you gentlemen tell the press to be here this morning?
6: No,
4: neither did I.
2: Warden, he's in his cell, all right. Still asleep. I could see him through the cell door.
4: I've been looking at this letter. It's Gregory's handwriting, but the postmark is blurred. Looks like last night's date. How did he do it?
1: That's what's got me. If he is in this cell, how did he do it? Argus, go see who that is. Oh, it's the reporters.
7: Hello, Warden.
1: Hi, Jimmy. Gentlemen, this is Jimmy Purvis from the Trib. Come on in and bring your friend, Jim.
7: Hello, morning, folks. I heard there's a story here. Now, let me introduce my associate. Turn around, pal. Dr. Gregory March.
8: Greg?
1: How did you do it?
8: Forgive me. I'm a little earlier than 11:17, but I don't think Warden Hammer will mind.
1: March, will you mind telling me
9: how... Not at all, Warden.

0: You mind telling me?
1: Not at all, Warden. Why don't we all go back to Cell 99 and I'll show you? Jimmy, I think the Trib will enjoy this story. Jimmy, this has been my home for a week. Certain disadvantages, but certain advantages. To demonstrate the extraordinary advantages of this extraordinary cell, I step on the bed, sweep my hand across the bars on this small window, and presto! Oh. The window bars all fall down like magic.
0: How could that be? I tested those.
1: Before, Warden, not after.
0: Who's that in the bed?
1: Mr. Nobody. Argus, shine your light upon that strange bedfellow. I pull back the cover a wee bit, and what do you see, gentlemen?
2: A wig.
1: You ought to know, Jimmy. The color is excellent.
2: Thank you, Doctor.
0: Would you mind pulling the covers all the way back, Dr. March? What's that body made of?
1: Oh, happy to oblige.
0: Well, for
1: good Warden, would you be so good as to identify what you see on the bed?
0: I can't believe it. It's a coil of rope.
1: 30 feet, I'll have you know.
0: And there are a couple of files, a roll of fine wire, a pair of pliers. Sure beats me.
1: If you'll excuse me, I'd better get myself back to the house. It takes me quite a while to decide what wines should be served at our little celebration.
0: Just a minute. Aren't you going to tell us how you did it?
1: Perhaps. Later. Over the brandy. Well, my very dear friends, was that dinner worth waiting for? I trust everyone else had enough to eat. Shall we tell them, Jimmy?
2: Oh, you tell them, Doctor. They were your ideas.
1: Very simple. You sit down and you weigh the odds. On one side, you have 7 steel doors, and on the other, a rat hole. My escape was facilitated by a rat running out of a rat hole.
0: Yes, but what did you write the notes with? And where did you get the money and all those things stuffed in your bed to make it look like you were sleeping? I mean, the rope, wire, pliers, you had a hardware store full.
1: Let me tell it my way, Warden. You sit there. You say, where do those rats go? Into the river? Or does the old drain come out on land? So you examine the little beggars. Their feet are dry. They are land rats.
0: I see that, but it's still hundreds of yards between cell 99 and where the drain ends.
1: Warden, did you know there's a quarter of a mile of cotton thread in one good cotton sock? Let me show you. I snip one end with my fingernail and then pull gently, gently. See? One continuous thread. So I wrote a note on a piece of shirt. That was before you confiscated my white shirt, remember? Mm-hmm. Tied my instructions to a $10 bill and tied the whole thing to a rat's foot and sent him on his way through the old drain, keeping the other end loosely in my hand. I knew the little beast, as soon as he got out of the pipe, would sit down and gnaw the thread off, which is what he did.
2: It must have been the next day a boy showed up at the Trib and asked for me. He handed me the note, which said, will the finder take this to Jimmy Purvis at the Tribune? He'll give you another $10. The kid had found the note playing ball.
3: What made you interested, Mr. Purvis?
2: Well, the note said, I dare you, and it was signed Chess Player. I made the boy show me where he'd found the note, and sure enough, there was the thread.
1: It ran the length of the old drain. That afternoon, I felt a tug, and I knew I had an ally. The thread passed notes back and forth, and wire became rope, and a plan was set up for today. You came pretty close, Warden, but your fingers weren't long enough. All you found was the dead rat I put there.
0: I still want to know, what did you write the notes with?
1: The metal tip of my shoelace made a pen. The shoe polish, moistened with water, was the ink.
0: Doctor, I've got to hand it to you.
4: Dr. March. Did you have anything to do with a prisoner who was 2 tiers right above in cell 99? He was hearing voices.
1: I'm afraid I'm to blame for better or worse. All the old drain pipes must be connected. To cut the bars, I needed nitric acid. I'd run out of shoe polish, so I tried whispering nitric acid into the drain pipe so Jimmy could hear me at the other end.
4: Oh, so Victor did hear that word, acid.
1: After repeating it several nights, Jimmy got the message, sent some test tubes full of nitric to me, and with the wire I was...

0: able to cut the bars. The tooth powder kept the acid from spreading. But once I got out of my cell, how to get to the warden's office disguised? We worked out this plan for me to have a workman's uniform, and I whispered to Jimmy, get me a size 8 hat.
1: He did hear size 8 hat. Poor Victor.
2: So, it was you who cut the wire outside your window leading to the arc light.
0: August, congratulations. That's just what I did.
3: When the warden called the electric service company, I was waiting there.
1: You were there, Mr. Furman?
3: Mm-hmm. I persuaded the supervisor I'd like to go along, that maybe there was a story. And I brought extra overalls and a hat for Dr. Marsh.
0: I'd escaped through the window in the darkness a couple of hours earlier, replaced the bars, and hid behind one of the buildings. I'd watched the patrols. I knew exactly what their route was.
3: So I arrived with the electricians, helped Dr. Marsh get dressed, and the two of us walked into your office, Warden. End of an escape.
1: I'll be darned.
0: There's always a way. Just rely on your brain. Jimmy, don't be too hard on the warden here. And August, my faithful guard.
2: I've enjoyed every moment, sir.
0: Whoever christened you must have known the profession you'd follow.
2: Well, how so, sir?
0: Why, your name. It means a very watchful person. August was a mythical being with 100 eyes, some of which were always wide open.
2: Not open wide enough, I'd say.
4: I'll be back shortly with a final thought. The pertinent point that suddenly jumps in front of my mind is remembering a short verse by Emily Dickinson. The brain is wider than the sky, for put them side by side, the one the other will contain with ease, and you beside. Our cast included Gordon Heath, Russell Horton, Earl Hammond, and Ian Martin. Associate Director, Marlon Swing. This is Hyman Brown, Producer-Director, inviting you to return to our Mystery Theater for another adventure in the macabre. Until next time, then, pleasant dreams.

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0: Come in. Welcome. Welcome to Mystery Theater. I am Hyman Brown. Come in. What's that? Oh, yes, it is rather dark in here. You see, we never turn on the lights. We don't need any. At the Mystery Theater, all we illuminate is your imagination. We fill it full of ghostly radiations, mysterious emanations, and the eerie glow of terrifying images. And now we have a most unusual image for you. The image of a doll. Of course, you're asking, what makes a doll an image of fear and horror?
1: You've got to find it, Jimmy. You've got to get that doll away from him.
2: Okay, honey, okay. Give us a little time.
1: I don't have any time. If something happens to that doll, I'll die.
0: Our mystery drama, The Doll, was written especially for the Mystery Theater by Henry Slessor and stars Joanne Linville and Ross Martin.

0: Our story begins in the classroom of a small coeducational university. Not an unusual setting, but today these young men and women are hearing an unusual lecture. The guest speaker is Professor Eric Douglas, and the subject of his address is written in chalk on the blackboard. Let's step a little closer and see what it says. Homeopathic magic, ancient and modern. Let's be quiet and listen.
1: For thousands of years, people believed they could injure or destroy their enemy by injuring or destroying an image of him. And so they made likenesses in cloth, in wood, in clay. The ancient Egyptians used wax. The wizards would take a drop of a man's blood, clippings from his hair or parings of his nails, and knead them into a wax figure.
2: You mean like a voodoo doll, Professor?
1: Voodoo belongs to the modern era, but the idea is exactly the same. Once the doll was made in this fashion, the victim was at the mercy of the sorcerer. So, you see, the doll is really man's oldest toy and perhaps his deadliest.
3: You mean that stuff really works?
1: Well, that is the strangest part of all. Sometimes it works very well.
2: You got to be kidding, Professor.
1: Young lady, I wonder if you'd like to help me with a little experiment.
2: Me, Professor?
1: Yes. Will you come up front, please? Now, just for the fun of it, shall we make a doll?
2: Huh?
1: All right. Now, let's see. What shall we use? Now, this little towel will do fine. I'll just tie a knot to make the head. There we are. And now let's dress it up a little. Can you help me?
2: How?
1: Well, with some part of you. A hair from your head, perhaps. How about something you own? That ring, maybe. May I borrow that?
2: Well,
1: thank you. Now, we'll put that around the neck. Voila. We have an instant voodoo doll. Fascinating, isn't it? To know that the doll is meant to be a representation of you? Now, look at it.
2: I'm looking.
1: Yeah, well, keep looking. Now, don't take your eyes off of it. You can almost see your face in the cloth, can't you? It's almost as if the doll is you. Whatever happens to the doll happens to you. You, the doll. You, the doll, sharing one body between you. One life, one destiny.
2: I still think it's silly.
1: All right. And let's see what happens when I take this letter knife.
2: What are you going to do?
1: Nothing. I'm merely going to plunge this knife into a meaningless piece of cloth.
2: No, don't!
1: Prudence?
4: You called me, Professor?
1: Yes. I want to know what you think of this record. Fred Cartwright sent it to me. Claims it's an authentic Dumbala ritual march.
4: I could not say, Professor.
1: I think it was probably recorded on Hollywood Boulevard. Well, that's enough of that. Well, what's become of Laura? Isn't she home yet?
4: She's just arrived, sir. She's in the living room.
1: Oh. Laura, darling. I didn't hear the door. You're very late.
2: Oh, I'm sorry, Eric. The match wasn't over until 6. It went to 5 sets.
1: And who won?
2: You know you don't care the first thing about tennis.
1: It's a young man's game. Not for old birds like me.
2: Oh, come on, stop that. You're far from old. Oh, Prudence, I hope I didn't spoil your dinner.
4: It's all right, Miss Fletcher. I'll go see to it now.
2: Eric, why won't she ever call me Laura?
1: Oh, it's just her way. You know how it is in the islands. A servant's place is a servant's place. Tradition.
2: It's more than that. It's resentment.
1: You've got your father's sensitivity. Harry was always thinking that people resented him.
2: Maybe he had good reason. He wasn't very popular among his colleagues.
1: Your father was a renegade. That's why. It's one thing to investigate primitive cultures. That's an anthropologist's job. But to spend your life among them, to raise your child among them...
2: I never complain.
1: Well, you managed to turn out pretty happily. But you're still half-savage, of course.
2: Am I?
1: You can't fool me, Laura. You're still a child of voodoo, just like Prudence.
2: No, don't be silly, Eric.
1: I know you all right. When the full moon rises and the drums start to beat in the jungle and the serpent god Dumbala raises his hooded head...
2: Eric, stop it.
1: What's the matter?
2: I'm sorry. I have that awful headache.
1: Again? Well, come on, let's take care of it.
2: No, don't bother. I'll be all right in a moment.
1: Best time to stop it is early, right now. You listen to Dr. Douglas here, and we'll get rid of that pain in 2 minutes. Come on now, lie back.
2: All right.
1: Now, just relax. Just remember how we've done this before.
2: Yes, I remember.
1: That's right. Now, shut your eyes, Laura. Think of your mind as a large, empty cavern. And in the cavern, you hear my voice. Very faint, as if I'm speaking to you from far, far away.
2: Yes.
1: You feel at peace, relaxed, happy. Your head's clear. Your pain is gone.
2: Yes. It's gone.
1: Oh, you're happy now, Laura. You're happy to be here with me. With me, my darling. Aren't you?
2: Yes. I'm happy.
1: You love me, Laura, don't you? Not in the way you loved your father. You love me as a man. Now say it, darling. Say, I love you, Eric.
2: I love you.
1: Say my name, Laura. My name.
2: I love you, Jimmy.
1: What is the matter with you, Prudence?
4: I'm sorry, Professor. The dish fell from my hand.
2: What is it? What happened?
1: Nothing. Nothing, nothing, my dear. You're fine. You're just fine. Prudence just dropped something.
4: I came to tell you that dinner is ready.

0: Well, so you had a good tennis game, did you? Was it mixed doubles?
1: It was, as a matter of fact.
0: Oh, who was your partner? Not someone named Jimmy, by any chance?
1: Why, yes. How did you know?
0: Oh, well, no mystery. You spoke his name while you were hypnotized. Who is Jimmy?
1: Well, his full name is Jimmy Collins.
0: You known him long?
1: About 3 months.
0: 3 months? Well, you never mentioned him before.
1: Oh, I'm sure I did. But I'd love for you to meet him, Eric. I'm sure you two would get along.
0: What's he do for a living besides mixed doubles?
1: He's in Wall Street.
0: Well, well. Maybe you've started choosing your friends more carefully, darling. I'm glad to see that. But, just the same.
1: Eric, I wish you would stop talking to me like a scolding father.
0: I am not your father. I was talking to you as a friend.
1: I'm sorry.
2: Do you wish dessert now, Professor?
0: No. No, Prudence, no dessert. Gotta stay in trim. Who knows, I might take up tennis yet. Laura, I tell you what. Why don't you bring this Jimmy around? I'd love to meet him.
3: No, I'm afraid I don't know much about Haiti, Professor Burnside. I've never been to the island.
0: Oh, but of course Laura has told you of her life there.
3: Oh, yes, she's told me all about it. In fact, you spent some time there yourself, didn't you?
0: Yes, a few years. That's where I met Laura and her father, as a matter of fact.
1: You can see that Eric brought back half the islands with him.
0: Well, I have my souvenirs, like this thing, for instance.
3: What is that? Looks a little tacky to me.
0: Well, they call it an Owanga packet. It's a charm the voodoo men use for every purpose. Some good and some bad.
1: We should throw out that awful thing, Eric.
0: Well, it was a gift made for me by an old mamaloy in Port-au-Prince. It's a protective charm, guaranteed to ward off the devil. And, of course, Laura can tell you more about it. Laura's much more of an expert on voodoo than I am.
3: You mean just because she was raised on the island? Well, it's an interesting primitive study. Otherwise, sheer nonsense, of course.
0: Oh. Oh, you shouldn't have said that. You've offended Laura dreadfully. Laura's a believer, you know. She played with voodoo dolls the way other children play with Chatty Cathy and Betsy Witsy.
1: Harry, please stop it.
0: Ask her, Jimmy. Go ahead, ask her if that isn't so.
3: Oh, I'd feel very foolish asking that question.
1: Oh, Jimmy, of course it isn't so.
3: Well, that's good to hear, frankly. I mean, it'd be a heck of a thing on our honeymoon, waking up and finding an Owanga bag in my slipper.
0: Did you say honeymoon?
3: Yes. Didn't Laura tell you? Laura and I are engaged. We're going to be married next week.
2: Professor.
0: What do you want?
2: It's late, Professor. After midnight.
0: Leave me alone, Prudence. Go to bed.
2: There is no chain strong enough to hold her.
0: What'd you say?
2: The girl is not of your blood. Why do you struggle to keep her?
0: Prudence, I can't lose her. You hear me? If I lose Laura, I'd die.
2: No, Professor.
0: Oh, you've got to help me. If you want me to live, you've got to help me.
2: There is nothing anyone can do.
0: There is something that you can do.
2: What is that?
0: I've been thinking about it all night. Prudence, you can make a doll.
4: Well, what have we here? A four-sided triangle. Professor Eric Douglas, young Laura Fletcher, Jimmy Collins, and a servant named Prudence. Or is this going to turn out to be a five-sided triangle, with the fifth member of the equation, a doll? We'll find out when I return shortly with Act Two.

0: A week has passed since Laura Fletcher made her earth-shaking announcement to Professor Eric Douglas. The announcement which turned the professor's world completely upside down. But for a man who has looked into the future and found it weak and empty, Eric seems like a happy man at the moment as he listens to the sounds of the Damballa ceremony and waits for Laura to enter the room.
1: Eric, I'm here.
2: Laura, well, let me stop this racket. Well, don't you look lovely?
1: And don't you look well? Eric, I can't tell you how good it is to see you smiling.
2: Well, I've got something to smile at, all right? Myself. I don't know what came over me that night, Laura. I just was not myself. I couldn't let you run off and get married without my blessing. And a suitable present, of course.
1: A present? Eric, you shouldn't have.
2: You've always admired this ivory charm, and I want you to have it. You and Jimmy.
1: Oh, Eric. It's beautiful. It must be priceless.
2: Well, it's not as priceless as our friendship. I wouldn't want anything to happen to that.
1: Oh, thank you so much. Jimmy will be as thrilled with it as I am.
2: I think we should talk before you go away, darling. I think we should talk about your father.
1: What about him?
2: I have to ask you this, Laura. Whether or not you've ever told your fiancé the full story.
1: I've told him quite a lot.
2: Including the way it ended for him?
1: Don't talk about it now, Eric. Please.
2: No, I still blame myself. I knew that Harry wasn't right in the head. I could see the signs, and I shouldn't have let it go as far as I did.
1: Please, Eric. You know that I cannot bear to remember that time.
2: I know. You were only 14, but you witnessed it all. His mad delusions.
1: Don't. Oh, my head.
2: Laura, what is it?
1: It's that.
2: The pain again?
1: Yes.
2: Oh, poor darling. Here, come on. Lean back.
1: It happens every time. I remember my father.
2: Shh. Now. Don't talk. Just lean back. Relax. Close your eyes.
1: Yes. Thank you, Eric. Thank you.
2: Now breathe deeply, darling. Deeply. Now you remember how we do this together. How we make the pain disappear. How you clear your mind of everything but the sound of my voice.
1: Yes.
2: You can't hear anything but me now, Laura. Just my voice echoing in your mind. You're asleep now. You're so deeply asleep that you won't waken until I tell you. You won't know anything but what you hear me say. Do you understand?
1: Yes, I understand.
2: That's it, my darling. Deep. Deep. Deep. Prudence?
3: Yes, Professor. I'm here.
2: Bring it to me.
3: No, Professor, this is wrong.
2: Bring me the box, Prudence.
3: Very well. Here.
2: Yes. Yes, Prudence, a beautiful doll. That's a beautiful likeness. Laura? Laura? Open your eyes.
1: Yes.
2: What do you see, Laura?
1: I see.

0: It's all right. Don't cry anymore.
1: What happened? What happened to me?
0: Nothing. Nothing at all. You were asleep and you had a bad dream.
1: Asleep?
0: Yes. You had one of your headaches, do you remember? And I put you under hypnosis, and then I decided to let you sleep it off. You seem so tired.
1: Mark, I feel so strange.
0: I know. The truth is... Well, I'm not sure that you're well.
1: What do you mean?
0: When do you and Jimmy plan to get married?
1: This weekend.
0: I can't help wondering if that's wise.
1: What do you mean?
0: I wonder if you're well enough. You seem so run down, and the headaches are obviously worse. It took a long, long time to make you lose the pain.
1: Eric, Jimmy and I are getting married. This Saturday. We're driving to Crompton late, and we're getting married by a justice of the peace. Nothing is going to change that. Nothing.
2: You sure you feel okay, Laura?
1: Yes, I'm all right.
2: You've hardly said a word since we started out.
1: Well, a girl doesn't run off to get married every day of her life. I need time to reflect.
2: Haven't changed your mind, I hope.
1: No, I haven't changed my mind.
2: Well, then what's that cold sweat all about? It's not another one of your headaches, is it?
1: No. It's just nerves. It's bridal jitters. You know, maybe if you didn't drive so fast.
2: I can't help it. I'm in a hurry.
3: To rip the bell off the door, young man.
2: I'm sorry about that. My name is Collins. I called this morning about the wedding.
3: Oh, the judge is inside. He's near deaf as a post, so better make the I do's good and loud.
2: I intend to.
4: Oh. Come in. Come on. Come in, folks. Mom will act as witness.
2: Fine.
4: Young lady, you stand here. Next to the young man.
3: Honey, are you all right?
1: Huh? Oh, yes, I'm fine.
3: You sure you wouldn't like a glass of water?
1: Oh, no. No, thank you.
2: Steady, honey. It only hurts for a minute.
4: Dearly beloved, we're gathered together here in the sight of God, in the face of this company, drawing together this man
2: what?
4: And this woman, holy matrimony.
2: What's wrong?
4: Which is an honorable state instituted by God.
1: Just a little shortness of breath.
4: Signifying unto us, Mr. Union, as betwixt Christ and his church,
1: which
4: holy
1: chest.
4: State Christ adorned.
1: Oh, Jimmy, what's the matter?
4: What's the matter? What?
1: I've got this awful pain. This terrible pain.
2: Raining.
1: Oh, Jimmy. I'm so sorry.
2: Oh, honey, now, come on. Don't be sorry. Just take it easy, that's all. That's what the doctor said.
1: I do feel better now. Much better.
2: Oh, who would have thought the day would turn out like this? Stuck in a cheap motel across the street from the Justice of the Peace. We're not even married yet. It would be deliciously sinful if it weren't for this miserable room.
1: Jimmy.
2: What is it?
1: Oh, God. Jimmy, help me.
2: What's the matter, honey? Is the pain again?
1: No. No, it's something else. Jimmy, I have to get up.
2: Oh, come on, stay
1: I have to get up.
2: Darling, you heard the
1: doctor. I have to move.
5: Laura!
1: Jimmy! Oh, Jimmy!
5: God, Lord, you hit the wall.
1: I can't stop myself.
5: Oh, Laura, oh, stop!
1: Hold me, Jimmy, hold me! I can't stop myself!
5: Come on, darling, don't fight me! Don't fight me, stop! Bringing yourself around this way...
1: Oh, I can't help it! I can't! I have to move!
5: Look out for the table!
1: Oh, what's happening to me? I have to get some control of myself. I don't
5: Laura.
1: Belong to myself anymore.
5: Laura!
0: I can't tell you how sorry I am, Jimmy, but I also can't say that I'm surprised.
2: Well, what do you mean?
0: Well, my field is anthropology, but I'm not a complete stranger to the psychological sciences. In my opinion, Laura's problem is the result of a conflict, the difference between two worlds, the world of everyday reality and the dark world of superstition. No matter how much she laughs about it now, Laura grew up believing in devils and zombies and voodoo dolls. Oh,
2: come on, I just can't believe that.
0: Well, that's why I feel so strongly that Laura, well, she just isn't ready for marriage. Now, here, let me show you something.
2: What is that?
0: It's a doll. Now, as you can see, it's a very good likeness of Laura. Prudence is an artist of sorts.
2: Your servant made this?
0: Yes. It's her hobby. It's a sort of sculpture. But what do you suppose Laura did when she saw this doll? She screamed. She was horrified. She thought it was a voodoo effigy. And whatever happened to the doll would happen to her.
2: No, Professor, I'm sorry. I just can't buy that explanation.
0: Yes, I was afraid that you wouldn't.
2: Laura's too sensible. This is all such childish stuff.
0: Would you care to test the theory?
4: Test it?
2: How? Yeah.
0: Well, would you be willing to conduct a little experiment?
2: I might. Depends on what it is.
0: All right, I'll tell you. At exactly 9 o'clock this evening, I will take our little doll here and bring it to that fireplace. And I'll hold the doll over the flames, high enough so that it won't be scorched, but low enough so that it can feel the heat.
2: Oh, dolls don't feel.
0: No, no. Dolls don't. But Laura is another matter. You tell her what I'm doing. Tell her about the experiment, and then see how she reacts.
2: I'm sorry, I don't like politics, Professor.
0: I just want you to know what you're up against, Jimmy. Now remember, exactly 9 o'clock.
6: I don't understand you sometimes, Jimmy. I mean, I know you saw Eric. You told me you were going to.
2: All right, I saw him.
6: And?
2: He just told me a lot of nonsense, that's all.
6: About me? And my father?
2: About you and voodoo dolls.
6: What did he say exactly?
2: Laura, why did he have that doll made?
6: What doll?
2: You know, the one that looks like you.
6: What are you talking about?
2: You said you saw it, didn't you?
6: No. I never saw any such thing, Jimmy. He must have been joking. He must have been putting you on.
2: I saw the thing, darling.
6: You what?
2: I saw the doll. It was about this big and obviously hand-carved and... Well, it did look like you, Laura. Same long blonde hair, blue eyes, very much like you. That woman knows how to carve.
6: Woman? You mean Prudence? The servant?
2: Yes, that's what he said. She made the doll and that you actually think... Laura, you can't believe in voodoo. Not really.
6: Oh, dear God. Then that explains it. That explains everything.
2: What?
6: The pain in my chest, it was like the thrust of a needle.
2: Oh, now, come on.
6: And the way I lost control as if I did... Like I was being flung about like a doll. It was exactly like a helpless doll.
2: Now, cut that out. You know that isn't so. You're just convincing yourself of this nonsense. It's all in your mind.
6: But what else explains it to me? What else? As long as he has that doll, he has me.
2: Shh. Honey, please. That's crazy.
6: You've got to find it, Jimmy. You've got to get that doll away from
2: me. Okay, honey. Just give us a little time.
6: I don't have any time. If something happens to that doll, I'll die.
2: No, Laura, you can't really believe that. I want you to prove that isn't true, and you can tonight.
6: What do you mean?
2: That nutty friend of yours said he was going to try a little experiment tonight, just to prove the point to me. Well, I want you to disprove it.
1: What sort of experiment?
2: He said that exactly 9 o'clock he was going to take the doll and bring it to the fireplace.
1: Oh, no.
2: He said he was going to hold it over the flames high enough for the doll to feel the heat. And he said you'd feel it, too.
1: Oh, Lord, Jimmy. What time is it?
2: It's 20 of 9. We'll get out of here.
1: No.
2: Well, go back to my place and we will prove him wrong, darling. Prove him a liar.
1: Oh, God, I'm getting warm. I'm getting terribly warm, Jimmy.
2: That's your imagination.
1: No, but it...
2: Oh, honey, he said 9 o'clock. Wait a minute. My watch isn't going.
1: Jimmy, look. That clock on the wall, it is not.
2: Oh, for Pete's sake.
1: Oh, Jimmy, it's happening. It's really happened.
2: Laura, now don't. Come on, you've got to fight this. It's only suggestion. It's hypnosis.
1: He's killing me. He is burning me alive.
2: Honey, no, darling, no.
1: Stop it, Jimmy. I'm on fire. I'm on fire.
7: Yes, the mind is a powerful weapon. And when it's turned against ourselves, it's the most dangerous weapon on earth. We'll find out what Laura and Jimmy can do about the doll that menaces her when Mystery Theater returns shortly with Act 3.

0: Professor Douglas's experiment has succeeded only too well, and it has also succeeded in convincing Jimmy Collins that something has to be done to save the sanity and even the life of the woman he loves, and that the best place to be in would be the home of Professor Douglas, his servant Prudence, and the doll itself.
1: Oh. Hello, Miss Fletcher.
2: Hello, Prudence. Is Professor Douglas home?
1: No, miss. He's gone.
3: Gone where?
1: On a lecture tour. He took the early morning train not half an hour ago.
3: When do you expect him back?
1: Not 4 days, he said.
2: Prudence, I have to talk to you. Please let us in.
1: Yes, miss.
2: Prudence, when my fiancé was here the other day, the professor showed him a doll.
1: A doll, miss?
2: He said you made it.
1: I made no doll, miss.
3: I saw it, Prudence. It was in a black cardboard box about this big. And he took it out of this break front here.
1: I know nothing of a doll, sir.
3: All right. Suppose we look for ourselves.
1: Please, sir.
2: Jimmy, is it there?
3: No, it's empty.
1: Please. I cannot allow this.
3: All right, where's the doll, Prudence?
1: I don't know.
2: Please, you have to help me, Prudence. You don't know what he's doing with that doll. He's making voodoo magic with it. Do you understand?
1: I am a Christian, Miss Fletcher.
2: You know what I'm talking about. He's putting a spell on me, Prudence. He's using that doll you made to make me do his bidding. He wants to stop me from marrying.
1: He thinks only of your happiness, miss. You are like his daughter.
2: He is torturing me. Would a father torture his own child?
3: You've got to help us find him, Prudence. You must know where he's staying.
1: I'm sorry. I know nothing.
3: All right. Then the least you can do is give him a message. You tell him for me, for both of us, that his game isn't going to work. That Laura and I are leaving too, and we're not coming back. He'll never see her again. Did you get that? No matter what he does, he'll never see her again. Did you get that? No matter what he does, he will never see Laura again.
4: Prudence? Prudence? Where are you?
1: Here, Professor. Did you have a good tour?
4: Yes. No. I don't remember. It was endless. Seems like far more than 3 days.
1: They were here, Professor.
4: Who?
1: Miss Fletcher and her young man. They came to see you and to find the doll.
4: You didn't let them?
1: No. It is still hidden.
4: Good.
1: The girl says you are torturing her.
4: Only for her own good, Prudence. I swear that. This man Collins is wrong for her, and I had to prevent the marriage.
1: Why, Professor?
4: Because her father asked me to watch over her, to protect her. That's why I asked you to make the doll, so that I could trick her into believing that I had some control over her. Nothing else would have worked.
1: It was not a trick.
4: Of course it was, Prudence.
1: No, Professor. The doll was made because Damballa commands. With her image, her hair, a drop of her blood. Now the girl and the doll have become sharers of the same soul.
4: Prudence, you're slipping back into the jungle. Doll has no powers. Laura reacted only to suggestion.
1: The doll is her. She is the doll. Only the sorcerer can break the spell.
4: I'm tired, Prudence. I can't cope with mumbo-jumbo tonight.
1: Professor, lift the spell from the doll.
4: Oh, for heaven's sake. There is no such thing, Prudence.
1: Call the girl. Tell her I will ask Damballa Ouida to unchain her spirit from the doll.
4: No. I will not do anything of the kind.
1: Why? Because you don't want her to marry?
4: That's right.
1: Because you want her for yourself.
4: What kind of talk is that? I'm more than twice her age.
1: But you still want her. I have eyes. I have ears. I will call the girl. I will tell her that the doll is here and that you will lift the spell from it.
4: Stop that. Put that phone down. Now, you stay out of this. You hear me?
1: I made the doll for you. Now I will unmake its evil.
4: I told you to put that phone down.
2: Sean.
4: Here, now stop. You're scratching my face. Look what you've done, you witch. You've drawn blood.
2: I'm sorry. I didn't mean...
4: You have meddled enough in my life. Now get out of here. I don't want to see your ugly face again. I want you out of here by tomorrow morning. Do you hear me?
1: Yes, Professor. I heard you.

0: I'm not on. Laura.
1: Hello, Eric. You know Jimmy Collins, of course.
0: What are you doing here?
2: Sorry to be such early arrivals, Professor. We wanted to make sure you didn't go off to another lecture this morning.
0: I have nothing to say to you, Mr. Collins.
2: Don't plan to stay long, Professor. Only until you give us that doll.
0: The doll?
2: That's right.
0: But for heaven's sake, you're really serious, aren't you? You really believe that doll has some mysterious powers.
1: It doesn't matter, Eric. I'd just feel better if you'd let me have it. I know it's here.
0: How do you know that? Who told you?
1: Prudence called me.
0: Prudence?
1: Yes, very late last night. She told us that the doll is in the hall closet. In a black box.
0: She lied to you. Woman's gone crazy. I had to fire her.
2: You want me to look in the closet, Professor?
0: How dare you? I could have you arrested for what you're doing.
1: Eric, please. We've been friends. Friends for such a long time.
0: Friends. That is a beautiful word, isn't it? Friends. Almost as good a word as father. That is all I ever meant to you.
1: Oh, Eric.
2: Let's have the doll, Professor.
0: Oh, yes, the doll. The voodoo doll. Mr. Collins, I think that you are as mad as she is.
1: Maybe I am mad, Eric. But I am afraid of the doll. I can't help myself. So please, please let me have it.
2: I'll give you 1 minute to lead us to the doll, Professor.
0: Oh, and then what will you do? Pump me full of lead?
2: And I'll find it myself. In the course of it, I might break quite a few things. Quite a few things in the process. Things you may value.
0: All right, I will show you the doll. There! Is that what you're after?
1: It does look like me. I think I remember seeing it once before, but it's as if it was in a dream.
2: I'll take that, Professor.
0: Stop right there!
2: What?
0: Now, suppose I didn't give you the doll. Suppose I smashed its head instead.
1: Eric!
0: All I have to do is smash the head against this wall. One sharp blow, and the head is broken. The skull caved in. The pretty blue eyes shut forever. Huh? Shall I, Laura?
1: Eric, why are you doing this to me?
0: You smashed my life, didn't you? You didn't care what happened to me?
1: Oh, Eric, but I do care.
0: You walked out with him. You left me for him. Well, here's what he... Then... Have a... You,
1: what is
0: ooh,
1: it?
0: Laura.
1: Professor. Eric, what's the matter? Jimmy, what's the matter with him?
3: My chest...
1: Jimmy!
4: It's a heart attack. I think he's dead.
1: Oh, my God. Are you sure?
4: Look at his face.
1: Oh, no.
4: There's no sign of a pulse. He's gone, Laura.
1: Oh, no.
4: Lord, just like that. Must have been the excitement.
5: No, it was not.
1: Prudence.
5: The spell is lifted, miss. When the sorcerer dies, the spell dies with him.
4: What's that in her hand?
1: Prudence, what are you doing with that knife?
5: It was the only way, miss.
4: Wait a minute. She's got something else, some kind of doll.
1: Prudence, you didn't.
5: His skin and his blood from my fingernails. His curse from my lips and heart.
1: How horrible. She killed him.
4: Oh, no, no, Laura, no. It was a coronary. Only a coronary, I think.
6: I'll be back shortly with a final thought. Well, personally, I don't think I'll ever trust a doll again. Not Raggedy Ann or Betsy Wetsy or even that paper doll they used to sing about. Of course, There's no question in my mind that Professor Douglas died of natural causes, as opposed to supernatural. Our cast included Joanne Linville, Ross Martin, Virginia Gregg, and Carl Swenson. Associate Director, Marlon Swing. This is Hyman Brown, producer-director, inviting you to return to our Mystery Theater for another adventure in the macabre. Until next time, then, pleasant dreams.

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13: Hey, Dad, how do airplanes fly? What's in this box? Can I touch this? Where does sand come from? Is this tree good for climbing? What happens if I mix these two things together? 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

0: time. How about a little murder with mystic overtones? Not to mention a most unusual motive. Why do men kill? In the ordinary way, for money, for power, for women, and then we have those who kill for revenge, or out of jealousy, or because they are consumed with hatred, or driven insane by emotion. With all of these, we are more or less familiar. But did you ever hear of a man who was killed because the murderer wanted his talent? Well, you are about to.
1: Don't kill me.
2: I'm sorry, Fred. I really don't want to.
1: I have money. Take my money.
2: I don't want your money.
1: I'll resign. You can have my job. You can have a great career.
2: I said I was sorry.
1: I'll give you everything I own.
2: It's not enough.
1: It's not enough. But I'm rich.
2: It's not enough.
1: Well, what do you want?
2: I want everything you are. Everything you are.
0: Our mystery story, A Death of Kings, was written especially for the Mystery Theater by Sam Dan and stars Mercedes McCambridge. I'll be back shortly with Act One.

0: His name is Frederick Spaulding, and you'd never notice him in a crowd. He's not much to look at, middle-aged, stoop-shouldered, nearsighted. He spends his days in a science laboratory at one of our state universities, teaching serious, younger versions of himself, men and women who in 20 years will become what he is now. Of the estimable 3 billion people who inhabit the planet, less than 1,000 would possess even a glimmer of an understanding of what he's talking about. It's almost a metaphysical mixture of physics, chemistry, mathematics, and biology. Well, that's how he spends his days, lecturing. However, he spends his nights listening to a lecture, and it's usually a variation on the same theme.
1: Well, the suspense is over. Not that there ever was any. We knew all along Clontarf would be made head of the department.
2: Well, Emma, after all...
1: After all what? The second time in 12 years you've been passed over. But that's you. Good old patient, plodding Fred Farling. Nobody ever has to worry about fearful Freddy. He won't get mad. He won't quit. Go ahead. Use him. Abuse him.
2: Now, my dear, I'm not aware that I've been used or abused. Indeed, in the department, everyone is the soul of courtesy.
1: To promote Clontarf, who doesn't have half your seniority.
2: Emma, dear, seniority isn't everything.
1: Oh, no?
2: No, of course not.
1: Well, then, this must be something new. Let's see. In the early days, you said you were passed over because you had no seniority. And now that you have more than anybody else, suddenly seniority doesn't matter.
2: Emma, it's complicated.
1: No, it isn't. It's very simple.
2: You know as well as I do that to be the department head, you have to be a full professor.
1: Oh, let's not start rubbing salt in that wound.
2: Yes, but Emma, you've
1: got the most brilliant man in the field, and you're only an associate professor.
2: Emma, we go through this again and again, and really, you know why I'm not a full professor.
1: Well, maybe you're satisfied being pushed around.
2: Is... Sudden furious outbursts have been known to create such serious imbalance.
1: Well, I'm right. You know I'm right. It's pure and plain and simple justice.
2: Chemically, you risk death from oxygen deprivation.
1: Oh, I'll die. And it's going to be the perfect crime, because you'll kill me. But who could prove it? What's the district attorney going to say? Your Honor, he worried her to death. He got her so mad she...
2: There is a logical, reasonable explanation why I cannot be head of the department.
1: Well, I don't want to hear it.
2: I can't be head of the department unless I'm a full professor, and I won't be appointed full professor because...

0: Oh, I haven't published anything.
1: And why not?
0: Because...
1: Why not? Look at the tripe those other men write.
0: Precisely. And I won't publish unless it's something meaningful.
1: Meaningful? Why, the work you're doing...
0: I refuse to publish, to set forth certain...
1: Why? Why?
0: I'll tell you why. I've been conducting experiments that I... But I would never say this except in the privacy of my own home and to my own wife. I realize how this might sound to strangers. But I am now at a point where I have gone beyond the limits of present scientific knowledge. Well, aren't you going to say anything?
1: What do you want me to say?
0: I know how that must sound, as if I'm insane. How can any man presume to say that he knows more than...
1: It's true, why shouldn't he say it? Is it true?
0: Yes. Yes, I'm afraid it's true.
1: You're afraid? Why are you afraid?
0: Because no man should know what I know.
1: But you do know it. And that's why you should publish.
0: No. No, never. I'm afraid that if I published what I know now, it could very well mean the end of the world.
1: I don't care.
0: What are you saying?
1: Oh, you scientist. You always talk like that. It's so ridiculous. The world goes on.
0: Yes, but this is...
1: Afraid you can destroy the world, don't let that stop you. What good is the world to me or to you, the way things are now? You're becoming the laughingstock of the college, and I'm becoming a dowdy old hag. And I'm not even 40.
0: Oh, now, my dear.
1: Now,
0: please.
1: My dear, what? You're the world's most brilliant scientist.
0: Oh, well, I wouldn't say that.
1: Well, I'd say it. You should have recognition. You should be internationally famous.
0: Well, there are people who know about me.
1: Well, what about me? I want some fun in my life, some excitement. I want to stop squeezing dollars and hoarding pennies. I want to meet interesting and important people. I want you to start publishing.
0: Is it possible that you don't understand? I told you, if I were to publish my findings, it could very well mean the end of the world.
1: Who cares? As long as you get credit for it. What? Oh, what's this? Who'd call on us? I mean, it isn't as if we were somebody.
0: Now, Emma, we are important. Everyone thinks highly of us.
1: Are you kidding? Well, aren't you even curious?
0: About what?
1: About who's at the door.
0: Oh, yes, I know who's at the door.
1: You do?
0: It's Alex.
1: Alex?
0: Alexander Thornhill.
1: I never heard of him.
0: He's one of my students, one of my graduate students. Brilliant fellow, but
1: Yes?
0: But he's having some financial difficulties, so I told him he could stay here for a while.
1: You what?
0: Well, we do have a spare room.
1: Well, you just tell him.
0: But he has no place to stay.
1: What am I running here? A hotel?
0: He'll have to leave college. A brilliant mind will be lost to science.
1: Well, science has too many brilliant minds now. You just tell him you made a mistake.
0: Emma, you can't...
1: Go ahead, make me the villain. Just tell him that your wife disapproves.
0: But Emma, this young man must have a place.
1: You won't tell him. All right, I'll tell him. I'm coming. Wear out the bell. Look here, I'm Mrs. Sparling, and I want to tell you that it's...
2: Good evening. I'm so happy to meet you.
1: It's... a pleasure.
2: I thought Dr. Sparling had told me all about you, but I see now he's really told me nothing.
0: Is that Alex Thornhill, Emma?
2: Yes, it's Alex, Professor.
0: Well, won't you come in?
2: Oh, thank you. Thank you so much.
0: Emma, Mr. Alex Thornhill. Alex, my wife.
2: How do you do?
0: Have you had your supper?
2: Frankly, no.
0: Emma, we should have quite a bit of the roast left. Why don't you fix a bite for Alex while I see to the spare room? Well, Alex, I thought you were bringing all of your things.
2: I did. Everything I own in the world.
1: In that little sack?
0: Well, let me get your room ready, and meanwhile, you two can get acquainted. Excuse me?
2: He didn't ask you, did he?
1: What do you mean?
2: Oh, well, I can tell you're not overjoyed to have me stay here.
1: Well, why do you say that?
2: Are you sure I won't be in the way?
1: Why would you be in the way?
2: Well, I don't know. I had the feeling...
1: No, actually, we have a big house here, and we should share it with, well, you must be hungry.
2: I'm starved.
1: I'm sorry, because I don't think you'll enjoy dinner.
2: Oh, why not?
1: Well, the professor has all kinds of quirky diet things. He has a peculiar nervous system. He can't have salt or spices or anything that's good. So we have a pretty tasteless cuisine around here. And besides, I'm a terrible cook.
2: I admire women who can't cook.
1: You do?
2: Sure. Shows they've been putting their time to better use.
1: Gee, I have the feeling that I've been standing in a peat bog for the past 15 years. Oh, why did I say that?
2: Probably because it's true.
1: Well, of course it's true, but that's no reason to blurt it out to a perfect stranger.
2: Am I really a stranger?
1: I don't know what's the matter with me. I met you just a couple of minutes ago, and here I am just about ready to tell you the story of my life.
2: Oh, I'd love to hear it.
1: Well, you probably know it. Fading, aging wife of an obscure professor. Oh, forget it. Do you take coffee or tea?
2: May I call you Emma?
1: If you can stand it.
2: Emma happens to be my favorite name.
1: How could Emma be anybody's favorite name? It has such a school teacher, maiden aunt sort of ring to it.
2: Oh, no, no. Emma was the name of my favorite English queen.
1: Emma?
2: Yes, forget Elizabeth and Victoria. Emma was the most spectacular of them all. Oh, what a woman. Wife to two kings, mother of two kings, seductive, brilliant, wanton. Emma, the last great Saxon queen of England. And you remind me of Emma.
1: You speak as if she were a friend of yours.
2: There are times when I actually feel close to her. Now, for instance, do you suppose that you could be the reincarnation of Emma?
1: Oh, that's impossible.
2: Why? Every one of us is the reincarnation of someone else.
1: Well, that's ridiculous. You can't be serious.
2: I'm always serious.
1: Well, don't let Fred hear you talk like that.
2: Why not? What do you think the good Professor Sparling is really talking about in his advanced seminar? Reincarnation.
1: You can't be serious. Fred, a believer in reincarnation?
2: Oh, he wouldn't call it that. He hides it behind formulae and equations, but it's a form of reincarnation.
1: Oh, I don't believe it.
2: And his is purposeful reincarnation instead of the hit-and-miss haphazard thing that exists in nature.
1: And I could be the reincarnation of Queen Emma?
2: Oh, yes.
1: How would you know?
2: Come here.
1: No, don't. Because...
2: Yes, because?
1: Because he might come downstairs any minute.
2: Really?
1: Listen, I love my husband.
2: Oh, do you?
1: And besides, I hardly even know you.
2: You know me. You knew me. Think back.
1: No, I don't believe a word of what you're saying.
2: I need you, Emma. I always needed
1: you. What are you talking about?
2: I wasted you last time. I didn't realize what you could do for me.
1: You must be crazy. Are you listening to what you're saying?
2: That was 1,000 years ago. I was ignorant. I was arrogant. I wanted to own the world, but I didn't know how.
1: And what do you want with me? You're hardly more than a boy.
2: I'm older than I look.
1: Oh, please.
2: And you're not as old as you look.
1: Thank you.
2: But I have a secret magic formula that can make you look younger, years younger.
1: And what's that?
2: Just come here.
1: But I...
2: You don't have to talk.
1: Alex.
2: Now, look at yourself. Look in the mirror. Look at your eyes, your face.
1: If Fred finds out, it'll kill him.
2: I know, my darling, but it's necessary for him to die in any event.
1: Die? Fred has to die? Why? Why does he have to die?
2: Because we shall be compelled to kill him.
1: We have to kill Fred?
2: Yes, my dearest Emma, but be still.
0: Well, I see you two are getting along famously. Well, your room is ready for you, Alex.
2: Thank you.
0: You know, Emma, darling, I was sure you'd approve of Alex. I was convinced you'd like him.
3: The amenities, the niceties, the small talk that makes up so much of the ritual of our lives, I was sure you would approve of it. I was convinced you'd like Alex. If the good professor only knew how much Emma approved of and liked Alex. He may find out when Mystery Theater continues with Act 2.

0: I suppose it's the story of the world. True genius is often overlooked and must labor in obscurity, while sham and fraud receive the awards of the genuine article. However, as they say, virtue is its own reward, and it's usually enough for the truly virtuous. For Professor Spaulding, enough is as good as a feast. He has his work, he has his wife, he has his home, and he even has his disciple. Can the true man of learning ask for more?
1: That's him, my lady! Over there!
2: Seize him! Seize him!
3: No! No! No, pity me! Pity me, my lady!
2: Pity! What has pity to do with the line of succession?
3: Please, my lady, please!
2: Out! Swords! Kill him!
3: No! No!
2: Kill him! Kill him! Kill him! Kill
4: him! Emma!
2: Kill.
4: My dear, wake kill. Up.
2: Kill. What? Oh, what do you want?
4: Wake up.
2: What? What do you want? What's the matter?
4: You were having a nightmare.
2: I was. Oh, yes, I must have. Oh, it was so real.
4: I know.
2: You know.
4: Until you became disturbed, it was... Oh, it must have been a splendid dream. I could hear what you were saying.
2: What? What was I saying?
4: Well, you seemed to be a famous namesake of yours, Emma of Normandy, who married first King Ethelred and then King Canute.
2: Yes. Yes, that was the dream.
4: Well, now, what could possibly cause you to have such a dream?
2: Fred, how long is Alex going to stay with us?
4: I don't know. Why?
2: Because I don't think it's a good idea.
4: Well, I thought you liked Alex.
2: I do.
4: A young person about the house seems to make things more cheerful.
2: A young person? It isn't as if we were ready for our social security.
4: Well, we're matured, settled.
2: Fred, how long do you want him to stay?
4: Well, he practically pays his way. He makes himself useful about the house. He fixes things.
2: Fred, please. I would rather that he left us.
4: Why? What objection can you make against him?
2: Alex, I don't think coming to a place like this is such a good idea.
5: Why not?
2: Well, really, we shouldn't be seen together.
5: Who's going to see us? When is the last time you went out dancing?
2: I don't remember.
5: When is the last time you had any fun?
2: I can't remember. Alex, I want to tell you something.
5: Do you want me to leave the house?
2: How did you know?
5: Because you're being Emma. Queen Emma.
2: Oh, please, Alex.
5: Don't you see how your life runs parallel? She was also married to a Fred Spaulding, except his name was Ethelred. Ethelred the Unready.
2: Oh, that's nonsense.
5: Why?
2: Well, how can it be anything else?
5: His world fell apart, but not hers. She knew what to do. She prepared for the future. And so, when her husband died, providentially, they say she may have had a hand in it.
2: Why are we talking about this?
5: Is it painful? People don't die.
2: Oh, now I know you're crazy.
5: The outer shell, the hull, the husk, that wears out. But what's inside can never be destroyed.
2: Please, please take me home.
5: The genius of a Da Vinci, a Beethoven, the evil of a de Medici, what happens to it? It goes on living. It finds itself another shell, another husk, another covering, another temporary shelter.
2: Well, you can't prove that.
5: Do I have to? Doesn't it make sense? You could have been Emma. Emma of Normandy.
2: I am not the kind of woman who leaves her husband.
5: Even if you're unhappy.
2: I'm more than just unhappy. I'm frustrated and I'm bitter and I... Oh, what's the difference? I made a vow.
5: So did Emma of Normandy.
2: If I hear one more word about Emma of Normandy, I'll walk out of this place.
5: All I'm asking is...
2: Just look. Look around you. Look at all these really attractive girls. Some of them are half my age. Look at how they're looking at you so boldly and invitingly. Why do you want me?
5: Oh, I know your problem. You're afraid this is just a lark for me. And when it's over, I'll walk out on you.
2: Well, won't you?
5: No, I couldn't. Because after Fred is gone, I'll need you more than ever.
2: Why do you keep saying, after he's gone?
5: Because he has to go.

0: and King Ethelred, I demand the surrender of the castle and the abdication of the throne.
1: Well, give him your answer. Hurl down heavy boulders. Pour boiling pitch from the battlements.
2: Emma, be silent.
1: I will not be silent while this bloodthirsty Viking pirate...
2: Emma...
1: That's what he is. That's all he is. He will not take away my kingdom.
2: You forget. I am the king.
1: Then act like a king.
2: As for what am I to do?
1: Do? Mount your horse. Lead your troops through the gate in counterattack. Be the king. Attack. Yes, what?
2: I shall have to consult with my counselors.
1: And meanwhile, we shall lose the kingdom.
2: No. We shall consult and discuss and hold a parley.
0: What is your answer, Saxon King?
1: Let your sword answer him. Let your sword find his heart's blood.
2: Emma, I must listen to my counselors.
1: Your counselors? Ignorant, half-witted, traitorous.
2: Now, Emma, really, you have said too much.
0: What is your answer? We shall storm the gate.
3: We answer death.
2: But, my dear Emma, one simply does not make a sharp 180-degree turn and just change the direction of one's life.
1: Well, one does, if one's life depends on it.
2: Emma, my dear, I think you put some salt into the soup.
1: Oh, Fred, we have to break out of here. This house...
2: But this house is our home. It's our castle.
1: Don't say castle.
2: But we simply cannot pick up and leave.
1: Why not?
2: Well, for one thing, I would have to consult with some people.
1: Consult? Why? Whose business is it but ours? And I want you to stop teaching.
2: Stop teaching? How could I do that?
1: It's very simple. Just resign. I'll type the letter for you.
2: And what would I do to earn a living?
1: You could write.
2: About what?
1: About the things you know. Things no one else does.
2: Those are dangerous things.
1: Good. Then the whole world will want to read them.
2: What I know, in the hands of an unscrupulous man, could... Well, he could own the world.
1: How?
2: He could simply say, obey me, or you will cease to exist.
1: Then why don't you say it?
2: Because I can't.
1: Why can't you?
2: Because... Oh, I can't even explain it.
1: Try.
2: No, don't you see? A man isn't just what he knows. What he knows is a part, a dynamic part of everything that combines to make his personality. This knowledge is only a part of me. There's the rest of me. And what I am... prevents me from being ruthless.
1: Well, I can do it for you, Fred. Oh, Fred, aren't you sick of being nobody?
2: Well, I don't feel that I'm nobody.
1: Well, you're a character at the college. Oh, sure, there's old Fred Sparling. Old? You're hardly 45. Harmless old Fred. Teaches our seminars, way up in the clouds there. All that theoretical stuff has no practical application.
2: Now, Emma, you're beginning to secrete adrenaline.
1: I know that, Fred.
2: Too much.
1: What do you expect? I have to secrete enough for two. Yours never flows. Your heartbeat, your pulse, your respiration. Oh, damn it, Fred. Those are the vital signs of life. Don't you ever get mad.
2: No. I see no point to anger.
1: Well, maybe this. Will make you mad. Your star pupil, Alex.
2: Ah, brilliant lad. He's more than my star pupil. He's my disciple.
1: So much the worse. Alex, his life depends on your generosity. Without you, his education would be finished.
2: Now, please, Emma, one doesn't flaunt charity.
1: Without you, he wouldn't have a place to sleep.
2: We are commanded by a higher power than ourselves to share what we have. It's our duty to share.
1: Is it?
2: Of course.
1: Everything?
2: Yes, Emma. We must share everything we have.
1: Even our wives.
2: What? What did you say?
1: I want to know if a man is required to share his wife.
2: Darling, what does this have to do with
1: everything?
2: Alex?
1: From the charitable goodness of your heart, you have given Alex a place to sleep. And from the moment he crossed your threshold, he has been trying to sleep with me. Now, Fred, what do you say to that?
4: There are an infinite number of replies that a man can make when his wife says what we just heard Emma say. I'll kill him, he could say. Or, I congratulate him. He could also say, well, that's gratitude. Or he could say, you must admit my friend has excellent taste. Who knows? We all will when Mystery Theater returns shortly with Act 3.

0: While certain primitive tribes consider women as communal property, and the greatest honor you can show a man is to accept his wife, this custom is not true about all society, or at least, we don't think so. Therefore, when Emma suggested to Fred that Alex was attempting to create what the French, who always have a charming name for these things, call a ménage à trois, Fred's first reaction was...
1: Emma, my dear, I was aware of it.
2: You were? You knew?
1: Well, I'm a scientist. And what, after all, is science with observation? Observation and deduction.
2: And you can just sit there and eat your soup.
1: Well, why not? It's delicious soup.
2: Alex is trying to get me to betray you.
1: That's a charming, old-fashioned term.
2: Oh, I can't believe we're having this conversation.
1: Why?
2: Because you're incredible.
1: Would you feel better if I commanded Alex to leave the house?
2: Well, you should do something.
1: No. You should do something.
2: Me?
1: You should either discourage him or...
2: Or what?
1: Well, my dear, you lead him on.
2: That's a lie.
1: If you want him, does it matter where you have him? Here or somewhere else?
2: I want to do something about us. You keep telling me you can be the most powerful man in the world. Well, then how can I be satisfied just to be a dowdy, do-nothing, stay-at-home drudge?
1: Emma, let me tell you that scientists labor in the darkness. Now and then, fate, providence, a higher power, gives us a sudden, searing flash of insight. For a brief, awful moment, the curtain is drawn and the brilliant light of knowledge is burned into the soul. Perhaps it was a joke.
2: A joke?
1: A celestial joke, to make that revelation to me. Perhaps it was known that I couldn't use it.
3: You look beautiful tonight.
2: Keep saying it. You'll convince me.
3: You know what a woman needs to make her beautiful? She has to be secure in the knowledge that a man loves her.
2: I always knew that Fred loved me.
3: He doesn't count. I said a man.
2: I know what you're saying, and I know what you mean, and I believe you.
3: You sure it isn't the wine talking?
2: It's me talking. Emma Sparling, formerly Emma of Normandy.
3: Ah, do you really believe you were Emma of Normandy?
2: You were the one who convinced me of it originally. But does it matter if it's true or not? I feel like Emma of Normandy.
3: Then you know what we have to do with Fred.
2: Leave him. Break out of here.
3: That's right. We can go anywhere in the world. Anywhere you say.
2: Wonderful. Now could I ask a question? Money. What do we do for money?
3: Like the pirates of old, we will demand tribute. Pay or be destroyed.
2: Now how can that be arranged?
3: Fred can do that for us.
2: Fred?
3: That part of Fred that knows how to do it.
2: Listen, Fred told me...
3: I know what Fred told you. I know Fred's problem. His moral, his ethical, his personal problem. He refuses to use the knowledge that would give him one favor I seek, but I can't.
2: How? How will you get it? Is it in a formula or something like that?
3: Oh, no. No, it's nothing like that. It exists in his consciousness.
2: I don't follow.
3: It's his talent, Emma. His personality. I mean, to take those from him.
2: I'm not hearing you right.
3: Why? We can transplant a heart from one body to another, a kidney, other organs. Why not a talent transplant?
2: But talent is...
3: Is what? It's a quality. People have it. It exists. It can be removed.
2: How do you know?
3: Fred told me. Fred showed me.
2: He showed you?
3: Yes, in the lab. On animals.
2: Oh, I don't believe it.
3: Listen. We have made vicious dogs out of calm dogs, smart dogs out of stupid dogs, and the other way around.
2: But that's unbelievable.
3: The mentality, the personality. He knows how to isolate those forces and transplant them.
2: How? By surgery? How could you ever perform an operation?
3: Psychic surgery.
2: I don't believe it. What will happen to Fred after you...
3: He'll be dead.
2: But that's murder.
3: That's freedom. Freedom for you and me. He's a fool. He has unbelievable powers. This psychic surgery is the least of them. He could rule the world. He has scruples. I have no scruples. Now, what do you say?
2: I say, when? More coffee, darling?
1: Oh, yes, I think so. I don't understand why I should feel so drowsy. Maybe it'll wake me up.
2: Here you are, Fred.
1: I have some papers I really should go over this evening. Alex?
3: Yes, Professor?
1: We really should check the results of those experiments.
3: If you're feeling up to it.
1: No, I'll be perfectly all right as soon as I finish this coffee. And,
2: he's out.
3: Yes, but a bit too deeply. You put too much of that.
2: What should we do?
3: It's all right. He'll come around. We only need him to be semi-conscious.
2: How are you going to...
3: Hand me those needles. Right. No. One at a time.
2: Mm.
3: All right. Now, cut away his sleeve.
2: Yes.
3: Yeah. All right. Careful. Good. Now, swab his arm with the alcohol. And let me just plunge home the... There.
2: Alex, I'm frightened.
3: Well, please, it's too late now. Hand me the needle on the other end of that wire.
2: Is it like a blood transfusion?
3: No. How can it be a blood transfusion? It's not a tube, it's a wire. Here, swab my arm with alcohol. Yes. And hand me the needle.
2: Be careful.
3: I know how to do this.
2: Since you told me that Fred will be dead afterwards. Won't the police...
3: Don't worry. The doctor will see only natural causes. Heart failure, shock, no way to prove murder. Now, get that little box that I hid on the shelf. Quickly!
1: Emma.
2: Oh.
1: Emma.
2: He's coming, too.
3: Don't worry about it. When this is over, I'll be unconscious. Do you remember what you have to do?
1: Emma.
2: He's waking up.
3: No. He's just coming around to where I want him. What do you have to do afterward?
2: I have to remove the needles and take the box, everything we used, and hide them in the attic.
3: Yes.
2: Yes, then I call the doctor, because both of you will be unconscious.
3: You will tell the doctor that we collapsed.
2: Yes, that's right.
3: And that's all you'll do, until I become conscious again.
2: Yes. Now, how long will that take?
3: A day, 2 days.
1: Alex.
2: Oh.
1: Alex, what are you doing?
3: I think you know, Fred.
1: No, don't. No, Alex.
3: Turn up the volume, Emma.
2: What?
3: The middle knob on the box. The middle knob, that one.
2: Yes.
3: Turn it up.
1: Emma, don't.
3: Turn it.
1: It won't do you any good, Alex. Don't kill me. Emma.
2: Alex, maybe...
3: It's too late. Too late.
1: You have done it for nothing. For nothing.
3: Higher, Emma. Higher.
2: Alex, I'm frightened.
1: Oh, for nothing. You're killing me for nothing.
3: It's working. Already I feel something. I see something. I know something. Oh, good Lord. What I see. What I know.
1: Nothing. It's for nothing.
3: You knew this, and you didn't use it. I'll rule the world.
1: No.
2: Is he dead?
3: Emma, we own the world. I can make matter disintegrate before your eyes. I can make it happen just by thinking. No one can stop me. We will rule, Emma, the way we once did. But
4: but this time, forever!

0: Alex. Alex, darling. You're coming out of it. Alex, speak to me.
1: Oh, Emma. Emma.
0: Your voice. It's so different, yet so familiar.
1: Well, is everything all right?
0: Oh, yes, darling, yes. The doctor came after you fell unconscious.
1: Yes?
0: Yes, and I did everything you told me. I hid the apparatus, and I said that you two had just collapsed at the table. And the doctor and the police had a fine time with all that.
1: Emma.
0: But it's over now, and no one suspects. We did it, my darling, we did it. And now, let's live.
1: Emma.
0: Here, I brought you a cup of coffee.
1: Oh.
0: Come on, drink it, you'll feel better. And then I'll prepare you some dinner.
1: Thank you, dear. Thank you.
0: What is it?
1: Oh, sugar. You put sugar in this. You know I can't tolerate sugar.
0: Alex.
1: I mean, how many years have you cooked for me, dear? No sugar, no spices. I have a very delicate metabolism.
0: Alex, what are you saying?
1: Oh, I must get up. I must get to the laboratory.
0: Oh. No, we're leaving. We're going to be rich.
1: What are you saying, my dear? Whatever gave you such...
0: You! You're not Alex.
1: Well, of course I'm Alex.
0: But you're talking like Fred.
1: Well, I must talk like Fred and think like Fred and act like Fred.
0: But you said if you transplanted his talent...
1: Well, yes, I have his talent, but I also have his personality. You see, I am Fred.
0: Oh, no, no.
1: We'll be happy here, Emma, very happy with our work, our home. What more could we ask, Emma?
0: You call yourself a king. A king.
1: What are you saying?
0: You are a fool and a coward.
1: Emma.
0: I never want to see you again. I'm going to him. Let go of me.
1: No, Emma, no. I must take you to a doctor.
0: I want the pirate. The Viking pirate. We could rule the world.
1: Yes, dear, I understand. Now, I'll take you to the doctor and you'll feel better.
0: Help me find my Viking pirate.
1: Yes, dear.
0: Of
1: course I'll help you.
2: I'll be back shortly with a final thought.

A poet says, inside us all, faintly echo the softest notes of a forgotten melody. Where did we once hear it, and when did we sing it? Sometimes, in the absence of loneliness, the darkest night, there is a whisper. Is it a vagrant breeze, or someone calling out, reaching out from the bottomless well of the past, and saying, remember me? Once I was you. But perhaps things are best left the way they are. Perhaps there are things best not remembered. Our cast included Mercedes McCambridge, William Redfield, and Robert Dryden. Associate Director, Marlon Swing. 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Until next time, then, pleasant dreams.

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0: Come in. Welcome. Welcome to Mystery Theater. I'm Hyman Brown, and I invite you to join me as we journey through a forbidding landscape. There is that moment, that imperceptible, unmarked, uncertain moment, when we pass from day to night, from life to death. And try as we may, we can never isolate that moment. We can never grasp it, hold it, keep it. And somewhere during that moment, only the length of a shortest fraction of a second, the living is separated from the dead. And yet, it might just as well be as long as all eternity.
1: Who are you?
2: You know who I am. I'm Bert.
1: You can't be.
2: Don't fight it.
1: But Bert is dead.
2: That's right. I'm dead.
1: Then how can you be standing here talking to me?
2: I don't know. I'm here, that's all.
1: What do you want?
2: I want my wife.
1: She's my wife.
2: But first, she had taken a vow to be mine.
1: I know that vow. It says, till death do us part. You're dead. You're parted.
2: I've come for her.
1: I won't let you take her.
2: How can you stop me?
1: I'll kill you.
2: How can you kill me? I'm dead.
0: Our mystery drama, Love Me and Die, was written especially for the Mystery Theater by Sam Dan and stars Mason Adams and Anne Shepherd.

0: most important decisions of our lives are usually not based upon careful, reasoned study or even on common sense. No, our most vital decisions are often arrived at suddenly, irrationally. Men and women choose each other because of mysterious music in their voice or sparkle in the eye. You remember the saying, had the nose of the beautiful Helen of Troy sloped outward instead of inward, there never would have been a Trojan War. So, Stephen Barrow wanted Emily Phillips for the same reason. For the same reason Paris wanted Helen. She was the most beautiful woman he ever saw. These things never change.
1: Happy, darling?
2: Yes.
1: It doesn't sound very enthusiastic.
2: I'm sorry.
1: Sorry? What a word to use on a wedding night.
2: What I mean... I'm so afraid.
1: Afraid? Afraid of what?
2: I'm so afraid this is all a dream.
1: Oh, no. No, dear, it's real enough.
2: Oh, Steve, I want to be happy, darling.
1: And you will be, Emily. You and I, we are going to be the two happiest people in all the world.
2: Do you mean that, Steve?
1: Of course I mean it. Now, what's troubling you?
2: Bert.
1: Say it. What?
2: I'm thinking of Bert. I shouldn't be, I know, but I was married to Bert once.
1: Yes, dear, you were. You were. Bert is dead. He's gone. Forgotten. Will you listen to me? What kind of talk is this on our honeymoon?
2: Steve, you really are so wonderful.
1: Of course I am.
2: And you'll just have to put up with me sometimes when I get into these moods.
1: Now, you're not going to have time for moods. We spend tonight here at the motel, tomorrow the plane for New York, 3 days in a big town, and then we fly to London.
2: Is it true? Are we really going?
1: Why do you keep asking if these things are true?
2: Because I find it so hard to believe that good things are going to happen to me at last.
1: Only good things from now on.
2: Oh, I love you. I love you so much.
1: Let me tell you why you're going to have a deliriously happy married life.
2: Why?
1: Because you're one woman in a million.
2: Oh.
1: You're not actually of this world.
2: Oh, come on, that isn't true.
1: You're so... What is the word? You're so ethereal. Yeah, that's probably the word. And you're so fragile, just like the delicate and beautiful things that you write poetry about.
2: When's the last time I told you were wonderful?
1: Oh, about 45 seconds ago.
2: Oh, darling. I feel now that I can write again. I know I can write again.
1: Hey, where are you going?
2: I want to look out the window. It's as if I just saw the moon and the stars for the very first time.
1: Well, now.
2: Let me tell you something, dearest. Every time you see the moon, the stars, the sun, the sky, it should be as if it were for the first time. Each time there should always be the thrill of discovery. This feeling is how I know I can write again.
1: It's great.
2: It's gone. All the misery, the suffering, everything I knew with Bert. His cruelty, his violence, buried with him. He'll never be able to hurt me again.
1: No, Emily, he's gone.
2: Finally. I'm free. I...
1: What's wrong, Emily? What is it?
2: Steve, look out the window.
1: And what?
2: There. Near the swimming pool.
1: All right, I'm looking.
2: There. This man.
1: Where?
2: There, that man standing there.
1: Darling, there isn't anyone standing.
2: He's looking up this way.
1: I don't see anyone.
2: He's looking up at our window.
1: Oh, it has to be your imagination.
2: No, Steve. There's a man.
1: No, darling, it's just a shadow cast
2: look.
1: By the edge. What?
2: See? He's moving his hand.
1: I tell you, there's no one there.
2: He's beckoning for me to come.
1: Darling, it's only your imagination. Now, come away from the window.
2: I can't move.
1: Emily, there's no one out there. There's no one at all. Come with me, and I'll prove it.
2: No. I won't go to him. He'll take me away.
3: Emily, darling, get hold of yourself.
2: Oh, look at it. He's so much bigger than you are. Where are you going? Don't take your arms away.
3: I only want to pick up the telephone.
2: Why?
3: I have to prove something to you, darling. Nobody's there.
2: Oh, Steve.
3: Hello, desk. Yeah, look, this is Mr. Barrow in room 118. Listen, the swimming pool and the patio area, it has floodlights, those big lights.
2: Steve, he's coming closer.
3: Yeah, could you turn him on, please? Now, I know what time it is. This is an emergency. Look, just don't ask questions. Do it, please. Emily, look, the lights. Thanks very much. You see that? It's light all around the patio and the pool. Now, where is that man, the man that you thought you saw?
2: Where?
3: It's all lit up. It's as bright as day. There's nobody there. It's deserted, isn't it?
2: Yes.
3: So, it was all just your imagination.
2: But I saw
3: it. It was like I said, a shadow, and then the lights came on, and it disappeared.
2: Yes. He disappeared. But just before he did, I saw his face. It was Bert.
3: It couldn't be.
2: Darling, I saw him.
3: Darling, Bert is dead.
2: I saw him. It was Bert. With that wide-brimmed floppy hat of his, the khaki trench coat, the boots.
3: Emily.
2: Cowboy boots. And you didn't see him?
3: No, dear.
2: How could you miss him?
3: You're going to see Dr. Rossman.
2: Oh, what good will he do?
3: Look, if it was your imagination, then we have a problem. But if Bert was actually there, then Rossman may have a problem. After all, it was Dr. Rossman who pronounced him dead.
4: You sure you saw Bert?
2: How could I not see him, a man of his size?
4: Yet Steve saw no one.
2: No one.
4: And then, when the pool and patio were flooded with light, suddenly he disappeared. But in that instant, you saw his face?
2: And it was Bert.
4: No, it wasn't. Because Bert is in his grave.
2: But I tell you, I saw him.
4: Emily, you have a guilty conscience about Bert.
2: Guilty? Why?
4: Because he's dead, and you're alive.
2: But I told you how he treated me.
4: Yes, but you keep thinking. Perhaps it was your fault. Perhaps if you'd been more patient, more understanding.
2: Yes, perhaps.
4: And now, once again, you are married. And on your wedding night, you fear that Bert still feels that he's the bridegroom. And that's why he beckons you to come to him.
2: Doctor, what can I do?
4: Place your trust in Steve.
2: Oh, I do trust him.
4: Your full trust. Don't be afraid that this marriage will also fail. Steve loves you. He wants to protect you. Do you believe it?
2: Yes. I believe it.
4: If you really believe it, you don't have to be afraid of Bert anymore.
2: I'm not afraid. I'm no longer afraid of Bert.
4: Go on your honeymoon. Be happy with Steve. And you will never see Bert again.
3: How did it go?
2: Dr. Rossman was just wonderful.
3: Really?
2: I suppose it's because he told me all the things I already knew myself. But deep down...
3: Such as?
2: Oh, it's all mixed up, but I think I understand it. Darling, let's order lunch.
3: If you can dismiss it that easily, great.
2: I was silly last night.
3: Yeah. You were also very scared.
2: Well, it was real enough, but it was an illusion. And now we both must forget it ever happened.
3: I've already forgotten.
2: Did you cancel the flight to New York?
3: No, not yet.
2: Let's not waste time here. We can eat at the airport.
3: You mean you feel well enough to go on the trip?
2: It's over. All the fear, all the worry.
3: Our bags are packed. We just have to check out.
2: New York, London, Paris, Rome, here we come.
5: You folks checking out? I hope you found the service satisfactory.
3: Oh, everything was fine. Just great.
5: And please... what'd you say the name was again?
3: Barrow. Mr. and Mrs. Stephen Barrow.
5: Oh, yeah. It'll be under the B's. Here we are. Oh, I got something for you. Sure be mighty glad to see it.
3: What is it?
5: Well, you found it for you. Yes, sir, we did.
3: You found what?
5: Ain't you party that called desk middle of the night and wanted lights turned up around the pool?
3: Yeah, but,
5: We turned them on. Uh-huh. We figured you must have lost something out there and want to find it, right?
3: No, the reason we wanted...
5: So we turned on the lights, but I guess it didn't help any.
3: As it turned out, it did.
5: So when the maintenance fellas come on this morning, we asked them to take a sharp look. And they found it for you.
3: Found what?
5: It's cufflink.
3: Why, what cufflink?
5: Well, you're a cufflink. No wonder you're so concerned. It's made out of...

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2: The soul may live on forever, but on one thing there has to be universal agreement. The body is gone. Well, last night, Emily Barrow saw her former husband, Bert Phillips. And Bert has been dead for over 3 years. A ghost? Do ghosts wear gold cufflinks?
3: Emily, dear, maybe we better not check out just yet.
4: Oh, no. I want to leave here right away.
3: Yeah, but the state that you're in...
4: He's here. I know. Bert's here. We've got to leave.
3: Yeah. Yes, dear, of course. Well, let's just sit down for a minute. Quietly. That's it. Relax. Let's be calm. You say that this is Bert's cufflink? How can you be sure?
4: Steve, I know.
3: The store that sold it to you could have had dozens.
4: I didn't buy it in a
3: store. Well, the jeweler could have made others, and there could have been someone with the initial B.
4: Steve, I'm terrified.
3: Darling, there's nothing that should make you as frightened as you are now.
4: The cufflink. I made it myself.
3: You what?
4: I was taking a course in jewelry making. I'd always expressed myself in words. I wanted to see if I could achieve
3: all
4: meaning.
3: All right. I believe you. Now, let's look for the rational explanation.
4: This cufflink and the mate to it are the only ones of its kind in the world.
3: I won't fight you, dear. You made it. You recognize it. It belonged to Bert. I still say that there is a rational explanation.
4: No, not for me.
3: Yes, and you must listen to me. Now, when is the last time that you saw this cufflink?
4: 3 years ago.
3: You haven't seen it in 3 years?
4: No.
3: So, what we must assume is that there was a burglary. The links were stolen.
4: No.
3: The thief may have sold them, and by a coincidence, the new owner had stopped at this very hotel.
4: No, Steve.
3: I remember you told me that your apartment had been broken into a few years ago. Now, why wouldn't the thief have taken the cufflinks?
4: Because they weren't in the apartment.
3: Where were they?
4: I buried them. With Bert.
3: You buried them with Bert? Why?
4: Because they were his. They belonged to him. And he loved them. Bert was here.
3: Emily, you must get hold of yourself.
4: He said he'd come back for me.
3: Who said what?
4: Bert. He said my place was with him. Forever. He said he'd come back for me. And he's cruel enough to drag me away.
3: I'm taking you to the doctor.
4: I've seen the doctor.
3: What do you want to do?
4: Maybe it's this place. Maybe there's something about this motel.
3: How could there be?
4: Let's get out of here. Oh, darling, please. We can still make the plane to New York. How much time do we have?
3: Plenty of time to finish your coffee. Feeling better?
4: Much. It must have been the motel. I remember now, I once spent a night there with Bert. The place has been remodeled, has a new name.
3: Place can be haunted, sometimes by a memory.
4: I think this whole town is haunted for me. It's where Bert and I spent most of our marriage.
3: Oh, you look so much better now.
4: I feel so much better. I must have worried you horribly last night.
3: Yes.
4: Well, it should teach you a lesson. Don't ever fall in love with a girl at first sight and marry her 2 weeks later without knowing anything about her.
3: I know everything I need to know. How do you predict these things anyhow? I had a friend who married the girl next door. They knew everything about each other. The marriage lasted 6 months.
5: Transnational Airlines, flight number one. For New York,
3: that's us. Flight number one in New York.
4: Let's go.
3: Yeah.
5: At gate 16. Your attention, please. Will Mrs. Bert Phillips please report to the airline service desk in the main lobby?
3: What?
5: Mrs. Bert Phillips.
4: Mrs. Bert Phillips. That's me.
3: No, you are not Mrs. Bert Phillips. You are Mrs. Steve.

0: Steve Barrow.
1: That's how he would page me. He's here.
0: No, darling.
1: You said you'd believe me.
0: And I do, but there can be another Mrs. Bert Phillips.
1: He's paging me.
0: Darling, look, if you claim to see him, that's one thing. And I'll cross that bridge with you when we get there. But you simply can't jump at every sound. Now, wait here a minute.
1: But...
0: Now, but nothing. Here, at this phone booth.
1: Why? Why are we...
0: Now, I want to help you. Emily, pick up that directory. Come on.
1: All right.
0: Open it. All right, find the name Phillips.
1: Phillips.
0: All right, now, under B. Look, he wasn't the only Bert Phillips. See, there are three Bert Phillips, two Bertrams, and six B Phillips.
1: Yes.
0: Some of them could be Berts also. See what I mean?
1: I think so.
0: Now, come on, we'll miss that plane.
1: Okay.
2: Mrs. Bert Phillips, please report to the service desk.
1: Steve.
0: That is not you. 2 hours from now, we'll be in New York. Things will be different. All right, here we are. Gate 6. Guess we'll have to stand on line and have our tickets checked. Why don't you sit down? I'll take care of it.
1: Steve.
0: What is it?
1: Over there. By the gate. A very tall man.
0: Where?
1: See?
0: No, I don't see.
1: There, Steve. He's pointing to me. He's motioning me to come to
0: Emily.
1: Just the way he did last night.
0: Emily.
1: I won't go.
0: Emily.
1: I've got to get away from him.
0: Emily, come back.
1: No.
0: Emily.
1: No.
0: Emily, stop.
1: Faster up. Faster.
0: Emily. Stop for a minute.
1: No, he'll take me away.
0: I won't let him.
1: You can't stop him.
0: Look out for the door. No, Emily, look out. Emily, where are we going?
1: Taxi. Get in quickly. Hurry. Slam the door. Driver, get away from here. As fast as you can, please.
3: Maybe she'll sleep now.
0: Dr. Rossman, what am I going to do about it?
3: I wish I could tell you.
0: Isn't there any treatment, any medicine?
3: It all adds up to time, patience, luck. And if this delusion continues, I would suggest she be placed in a sanitarium.
0: Why?
3: Because she'll be unable to function in normal surroundings.
0: Why do you call it a delusion?
3: What else can I call it?
0: Well, suppose it's true. Suppose she really did see him.
3: No, Steve. Don't. It isn't good for you to think that way, and it won't help her.
0: But just suppose she did.
3: Now, Steve, that's impossible.
0: You know, you doctors, you think you know everything.
3: We don't. We know very little. And that very little has to go a long, long way. But what we know, we know.
0: I'm sorry.
3: It's all right.
0: Listen, this Bert, you knew him. What kind of a guy was he? She never told me very much about him, except that he treated her terribly.
3: I never met him.
0: You never? I thought that you had known him all.
3: Emily came to see me about a year or so ago, quite distressed. She said she was having trouble with him. She said he would even beat her. What she needed was to build up enough nerve to leave him.
0: Emily happened to mention that you were the doctor who pronounced him dead. Isn't that unusual for a psychiatrist?
3: Yes, but I was the doctor at the scene.
0: What was the scene?
3: Haven't you ever asked Emily?
0: Yes, but she can't talk about it.
3: They owned a cabin on Indian Mountain. Bert was a writer on hunting, fishing, you know.
0: That's wild country.
3: The back of their property led to a cliff, a drop of a couple of hundred feet. She was out there one morning, doing some watercolors. He was drunk. They got into an argument. He started towards her, and somehow he lost his footing and fell.
0: Well, now, why would you be called?
3: She went to pieces. All she could think of was to telephone me. I came, and I did what I could.
0: He was killed, wasn't he?
3: Instantly. It's a sheer drop right onto the rocks. Well, call me in the morning.
0: Yeah.
3: And remember, if this persists, you'll have to think about a definite course of action. Good night.
0: Good night, Doctor. And thank you.
1: Steve?
0: Darling, you should be trying to get some sleep.
1: Where are we?
0: We're at a hotel.
4: What happened?
0: We were at the airport.
4: I remember.
0: And you thought that you saw Bert.
4: I did see Bert.
0: And you became panicky and you ran away, and I took you to this hotel and called Dr. Rossman.
4: Oh.
0: And he gave you a shot.
4: He doesn't believe I saw Bert.
0: That's right.
4: Neither do you?
0: Darling.
4: Last night you said you could understand me. I need that understanding right now.
0: Emily, you must be calm.
4: I don't need someone to tell me to be calm, to relax. I need someone who believes in me.
0: I believe in you.
4: Then believe what I tell you. I saw Bert, even though you won't find a shred of evidence. A single cold, hard fact to support me. You must believe me only because you love me. You must believe me because I ask you to believe me. I would believe you.
0: Emily.
4: Do you? Do you believe me?
0: Yes, darling. Yes, I believe you.
4: Suddenly I feel so sleepy. It's as if a great weight had just been lifted off my shoulders. As if I'd been awakened from some terrible nightmares. I'm not afraid to go back to sleep, Steve. It's been such a hectic day for you, too. Won't you get to bed?
0: Yeah. I just want to sit here for a minute. Very tired. I'm almost too tired to get up. Let me open the window.
4: Don't stay up too late.
0: I won't. Emily, there's something... There's one thing that bothers me. Emily? Well, never mind. We can talk about that in the morning. What? Who is it? Who is it? Just a minute. Ned?
5: Good evening, Steve.
0: Who are you?
5: You know who I am. I'm Bert.
6: It was Dr. Rossman who officially pronounced Bert dead. So what's this? The good doctor has an entire array of medical and scientific fact to confirm his findings. Stephen Barrow has only the testimony of his eyes and ears. In the final analysis, you, of course, will have to decide. And I shall present additional evidence for both sides when Mystery Theater returns shortly with Act 3.

0: There are those who say that death is the end, and there are those who say that death is the beginning. Now it seems that we are being faced with death as a continuation. Bert Phillips was killed in an accident, a fall from a cliff. He was properly and officially buried. But here he seems to be standing in the door of the hotel where his former wife is spending the night with her new husband. Up to now, it was only Emily, frightened and troubled. Emily, who has been able to see Bert. But now, is it Steve's turn? Steve sees Bert. Sees him plainly as he stands in the doorway.
1: Who are you?
2: I told you. Bert.
1: You can't be. You're dead.
2: I'm dead.
1: Well, how can you be standing here talking to me?
2: I don't know. It's enough for me that I'm here.
1: What do you want?
2: I want to talk to you. May I come in?
1: It's a dream. That's what it is. It's a dream.
2: It may not be.
1: You admit you're dead. What are you doing here?
2: You sent for me.
1: I sent for you. What are you talking about?
2: You'll have to figure that out for yourself.
1: Why would I send for you?
2: There's an idea forming in the back of your mind. You're not aware of it consciously. You're going to resist it, but it's the truth.
1: I still don't know what you want.
2: I want my wife.
1: She's my wife.
2: She had taken a vow to be mine.
1: That vow says, till death do us part. You're dead. You're parted.
2: That's just a technicality.
1: But if you're dead, why do you want Emily?
2: She belongs with me.
1: If you're dead and she's alive, how can you be together?
2: She won't be alive when I take her.
1: What do you mean?
2: I'll have to kill her.
1: Kill her?
2: Why not? She killed me.
1: Yeah, but you died in an accident.
2: Ah, it's her story. What actually happened was that I was standing at the edge of the cliff taking photographs for an article I was writing, and she just pushed me over.
1: I don't believe it.
2: You better believe it, because one day, a year or two from now, she'll have to kill you, too.
1: Oh, this is a dream.
2: I need your help.
1: Why should I help you?
2: In the long run, I'll be saving your life. You have to convince her to come to the cabin. It's the only place from where I can take her. That's where she killed me.
1: You can't be serious.
2: Think about what I told you. Keep asking yourself, why do you see me? You might get the answer if you first ask yourself, why did she see me? Or, better yet, ask her.
3: Steve?
1: What?
3: Oh, you poor darling. Did you fall asleep in that chair?
1: I guess I did.
3: I feel so guilty. I had such a wonderful, refreshing sleep. So deep, so restful.
1: Did I dream?
3: What are you muttering about?
1: You said that Bert always wore a big, kind of big floppy hat and a trench coat and cowboy boots.
3: Oh, darling, the absolutely last person in this whole world I want to talk about is Bert.
1: Yeah. Listen.
3: Bert Phillips, as far as I'm concerned, has never existed.
1: Emily, tell me something. Why do you think...
3: Yes, dear?
1: Nothing.
3: Well, I don't know about you, but I'm starved. Darling, you all right?
1: Sure. I just had a crazy dream, that's all.
3: Steve, you sure you're all right?
1: Yeah, I'm okay. Why?
3: You haven't touched a thing.
1: Oh, I never eat much breakfast. Important thing is that you feel okay.
3: Mm-hmm. Sometimes you have this terrible confusion, and then suddenly it's gone. Why it came, you'll never know. How it went, you'll never find out. It's as if someone magically took it away. But it's gone, and that's all that matters. And now, darling. Are we ready to resume our honeymoon?
1: Sure. But we'll have to make some new reservations.
3: Tell you what. Let's not go to New York and then on to Europe.
1: No, why not?
3: Well, we've postponed it twice already. Maybe it's a sign that deep down, we didn't want to go so far away in the first place. How about Mexico City? Just a few hours away and we can... Steve, are you really all right?
1: Emily, do you see someone standing by the door?
3: Where?
1: Just to the left of the cashier's desk.
3: No, darling, there's nobody standing.
1: It must have been my imagination.
3: Oh, Steve. You've caught it from me, this delusion of seeing people. What did it look like?
1: I'm not even sure I saw anyone.
3: Mexico City. How about
1: it? Yeah, sounds great.
3: My problem is I don't have a thing to wear for Mexico. Neither do you.
1: Well, then let's go somewhere else.
3: No, let's go shopping. I'll meet you back here at the hotel for dinner, and we can make reservations for the morning.
1: Are you sure that you're up to going by yourself?
3: Darling, I always shop by myself, and certainly never with a man.
1: Well, but do you feel well enough?
3: When I think of how silly I was over that whole Bert business. Well, I've got to get started. See you at dinner, darling.
1: Hello?
4: Darling, I hope you did some shopping, too.
1: Yeah, I picked up a few things.
4: I'm spending a lot of money.
1: Well, that's all right.
4: What are you doing?
1: I thought I'd take a nap.
4: That's good, darling. You do that. I'll see you in a little while. Bye.
1: Why didn't I ask her? Why? Why?
5: You left your door open. Bad. You should keep the door locked these days.
1: What do you want?
5: You didn't ask her.
1: Ask her what?
5: You know what.
1: Were you at the cashier's desk in the coffee shop at breakfast time?
5: You know I was.
1: This is a dream.
5: Dream or reality, what does it matter? You're stuck with me because you believe her. You want to believe her. You love her.
1: This is getting us nowhere.
5: I love her, too. I'm a bigger chump than you are. Even after what she did to me, I love her.
1: And why did you treat her so badly?
5: Who says I treated her badly?
1: Everybody.
5: Who's everybody?
1: Dr. Rossman, for one.
5: He never said I mistreated her. He said she told him I abused her.
1: But you did.
5: Only because she says so.
1: Why should she kill you?
5: For the same reason she'll kill you.
1: You keep saying that.
5: Why do you refuse to believe it? It's true.
1: You can't prove it.
5: Oh, but I can. The camera will prove it.
1: What camera?
5: I told you I was out there taking pictures. She sneaked up behind me and pushed me over the cliff. Her story, she was painting pictures and I was drunk, started beating her, and somehow lost my balance.
1: Why shouldn't I believe her?
5: Because she lied. She made her way down the mountain to where I was lying dead, poured liquor all over me. But she'd forgotten about the camera.
1: The camera?
5: The camera. I was so intent on taking my pictures, that's why I didn't hear her. But the camera went over the cliff with me. It broke against the rocks. It came to rest, finally, behind some bushes.
1: I believe Emily.
5: Oh, in your place I would, too. But the camera, all smashed up, has been lying there 3 years now, in snow, in mud, summer and winter. It's still there. Or what's left of it is still there. Not 20 feet from where I landed.
1: I said I don't believe you.
5: She forgot about it or didn't think about it.
1: In a court of law, that wouldn't prove a thing. That camera could have fallen there at any time.
5: It's not supposed to prove anything in a court of law. It's supposed to prove something to you.
1: What do you want me to do?
5: Bring her to the cabin. To the cliff. I want her.
1: You think I'm crazy?
5: Crazy or sane, it doesn't matter to me. Bring her. Let me have
1: her. No!
5: She'll kill you.
1: You keep on saying she'll kill me. Why?
5: Okay. Okay. Ask me the question you're afraid to ask her. Why do you think she saw me?
1: Because she has a guilty conscience. She feels guilty because she's happy with me.
5: Does she? Now, let's examine that. She feels guilty because she's happy with you. She's so happy with you that on her wedding night, she sees me. Shouldn't that prove something?
6: What could it prove?
5: She's sorry. Not because she killed me, but because she killed me and wound up with you.
6: She loves me.
5: No, she likes you. Why not? You're a nice guy. Most girls like you. But love, that's something else. You're not exciting for Emily the way I was. You're not wild enough for her the way I was. That's why she saw me, Steve. She wants me.
6: That's a lie.
5: You can't face it. That's why you didn't ask her.
6: Ask her what?
5: Why she saw me on your wedding night.
6: I'll kill you.
5: I'm already dead.
6: Why do you insist she killed you?
5: Because I was wise to her. You'll also get wise to her one day. Bring her up to the cabin.
6: Never.
5: Scared?
6: Why should I be scared?
5: Once she's up there, she'll have to choose between us. And you're scared she'll choose me.
3: Why do you want to go to the cabin?
6: I have to do something.
3: I don't understand. What is there you'd have to do at the cabin?
6: It concerns Bert.
3: Bert?
6: Suppose you see him again.
3: I don't want to go to the cabin.
6: You've got to. We have to get rid of Bert.
3: But I am rid of him.
6: He may be gone, he may not. But if you can face that cabin and that cliff, then you will destroy him for good.
3: I haven't been here since he died.
6: You never told me how it happened.
3: I was never able to talk about it.
6: Can you talk about it now?
3: I was painting. My easel was set up here, right near the edge of the cliff. It's a spectacular view, isn't it?
6: Yes.
3: Careful. Don't stand too close to that edge. He was drunk, more than usual, ugly, bad-tempered. He criticized my work. I paid no attention, and that infuriated him. He lunged at me, and I was terrified. I stepped aside. He stumbled and just fell over. It was awful.
6: Did you love him?
3: Oh, no. How could I love him? He was a beast.
6: Well, then why did you see him on our honeymoon?
3: I didn't really see him. It was only my imagination.
6: Why should you even see him in your imagination? Why should there have been room in your mind, your heart, for anyone but me? Wasn't I enough for you?
3: You were. You are.
6: Or did you want him? Do you still want him?
3: He's dead.
6: He was there at the hotel. I saw him.
3: You saw him?
6: You wanted me to see him. You made it a test of my love. And so because I love you, I saw him. And that's why I brought you here. So that you can choose between us.
3: Between who?
6: Between Bert and me.
3: How can I? Bert's dead.
6: Is that the only reason?
3: Let go of me.
6: Is it?
3: Steve!
6: Did you kill Bert?
3: No!
6: Tell the truth!
3: No!
6: Did you kill him?
3: Yes!
6: Why?
3: Because he laughed at me, at my work, at my poetry, at my painting. He said they're a joke.
6: No, they're not. They're exquisite.
3: He was right. I'm a phony.
6: Oh, no, you're wonderful.
3: No, I'm not. I'm a phony. I'm not wonderful. Nothing about me is wonderful. Bert was right. He said you're a phony. A poet who never writes poetry. A painter who never paints a picture. Even the cufflinks. Bert made those cufflinks. He knew what I was. He loved me for what I was, and I loved him. But sometimes I got mad enough to kill him. And one day I did.
6: Oh, Emily, Emily. Listen. Emily, whatever you've done, I love you.
3: I don't want you. I want Bert. I need a man like Bert.
6: Emily, you can't mean any of this. Emily.
3: Don't come near me.
6: Emily!
3: Don't come near me. You know where Bert is now. He's just on the other side of the ledge. Bert!
6: Oh, it's only a dream! Emily!
3: I'm coming!
6: Look out, Emily! You'll fall over that ledge!
3: He's calling me!
6: There's no one there!
3: Let go of me!
6: You're crazy! You'll go over the edge! You'll get killed!
3: Let go!
6: Emily!
3: Bert!
6: Emily.
3: Help me!
6: I can't let you kill yourself!
3: Bert!
6: No, Emily!
3: Make him let go of me!
6: Oh. Emily! Get away from the ledge!
3: Bert! I'm coming to you!
0: I'll return with a final thought in just a few moments.

0: The police listed it as an accident, the second tragic accident to occur on that beautiful but seemingly fatal spot. What did happen? Once again, we present you with options. We could say Stephen, consumed with jealousy, killed her. We could say her guilty conscience killed her. Or we could say Bert came back to reclaim her. You can make a case for each. Our cast included Ann Shepherd, Mason Adams, Robert Dryden, and Robert L. Green. Associate Director, Marlon Swing. This is Hyman Brown, producer-director, inviting you to return to our Mystery Theater for another adventure in the macabre. Until next time, then, pleasant dreams.
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19: Quite a few people saw the fight that took place on the main street of Prairie Junction. They watched Les Matthews and Tex Talbot slug it out and wondered what had happened to the two partners that owned Pleasant Acres Farm. Old Pot Keller voiced an opinion that was not far from the truth.
20: This afternoon, I overheard them arguing about some wire for the south pasture. All of a sudden, Les takes a swing at Tex, then all tarnation breaks loose.
19: That night, there was deathly silence in the sprawling farmhouse as the two men went about their chores. Not a word passed between them as they turned in. Tex Talbot lifted the covers of his bed and glanced across the room to where Les was breathing heavily, tossing in uneasy sleep. He recalled the foolish argument and fight. He had simply wanted to buy an extra supply of wire for the pasture, and Les had objected because of the expense. There were a few hot words, then blows. Tex then remembered the challenge that had been flung at him before the crowd.
21: No slim son of a longhorn can knock me down and get away with it. I'll meet you here tomorrow for a showdown, gun against gun. Not brawn against brawn.
19: Daylight had crept into the bedroom when Tex dressed and buckled on his gun belt. Les had already left and was probably on his way to town. The Texan's roan horse nickered as he opened the gate of the corral, and he spoke softly to it.
22: Take it easy, old girl. We'll be on our way in a minute. Take a good look at Pleasant Acres. It might be our last look.
19: Tex rode slowly down the dusty lane that led toward the town where he was to meet his partner in the gun duel that might mean the death of one of them. He knew that Les was quicker on the draw, but that he was the better marksman. Because of a heated challenge, one or both of them would lose this heritage of the land that they had worked so hard for and had dreamed of so pleasantly. The tall Texan mounted a small rise where the lane ran into the crossroads. The South Fork led into Prairie Junction and to a fateful meeting with Les Matthews. The North Fork to New Horizons. Tex reined up at the crossroads, pondering which road to take. Then he made up his mind. Tex Talbot turned in his saddle for a last look-see at the wide acres of waving wheat and rich pasture land that had been his home. He was riding away from here, taking the north branch that led to a new horizon. It would be better this way, and Les would be happy on the farm. Suddenly, his horse's warning snort brought him out of his reverie. His free hand dropped to his holster. Rounding a curve in the road from Prairie Junction, a horseman came into sight, and a familiar voice called out to him.
21: Hey, Tex, where are you going? I want to show you something.
19: Tex's face widened into an awkward grin as Les Matthews pointed toward a wagon that was following along the road.
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23: 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Yes, right now, a glassful would be very pleasant as Roma wines bring you...
24: Miss Lily Palmer as Alex Martin, with Raymond E. Lewis as her husband Gerald in Philomel Cottage. A tale well calculated to keep you in suspense.
0: Philomel Cottage.
1: What's that, Alex?
0: Well, I was just reading the sign over the gate. What does Philomel mean?
1: Why, you little foreigner, we've been here for 3 weeks and you still don't know. Philomel is another name for the bird that's supposed to sing only for lovers. We've been hearing it every twilight.
0: Nightingale.
1: Of course. That sign, Philomel Cottage, is the main reason I wanted this place for us. Glad you bought it?
0: Gerald, this was a 50-50 investment and you know it.
1: Oh, 50-50. £1,000 from me and two from you.
0: But we did have to have the place, didn't we?
1: What an utterly hopeless romantic I married.
0: Well, you can't get out of it now. Gerald, do you know what day today is?
1: Today, it's the 13th.
0: It's our anniversary, darling. We've known each other exactly a month.
1: No, exactly 30 days.
0: Oh, Gerald, really now. What is it, dear? Do you have the pain again?
1: No.
0: Gerald.
1: No, it's just a little indigestion, I think.
0: Oh, darling. Do you want me to get your meds?
1: No. Well, dear, it's 11:35. I'd better get out of the village. I want to get that camera equipment.
0: And the human timetable walks through the garden gate.
1: My dear, there's nothing wrong with system, even on a honeymoon. The sooner I go, the sooner I get back.
0: Oh, come on, Gerald. Forget your old photography. Why don't you stay and do some gardening? Be good for you.
1: It's better for old George. He gets paid for it.
0: He's not due again till Saturday, and the place will go to rack and ruin.
1: Over my dead body. Goodbye, dear.
0: But don't walk too fast, dear. Remember last time? And be careful, darling. Careful? Well, it had just slipped out. Be careful. I was swinging there on the garden gate, smiling out my happiness across a part of England that was as remote and placid as any you'd care to find. I wondered why I'd said such a ridiculous thing. If this were London, say, that would have... London. And slowly my smile fell away. I knew then that the memory of that last week in London had never really been far from my mind. That and that last talk with Dick on the top deck of the bus crossing Trafalgar Square. I'd never seen him like that before.
1: Gerald Martin. I tell you, Alex, the man's a perfect stranger to you. You know nothing about him.
0: I know that I love him.
1: How can you know in a week? You've only met him.
0: It doesn't take everyone 7 years to find out they're in love with a girl.
1: That's meant for me, isn't it? Alex.
0: It's no use.
1: Alex, don't you know what it's been for me not being able to tell you? I couldn't, not with the income I had. And then I decided I couldn't wait any more. And I was going to tell you anyway. Do you know what happened?
0: I'm afraid I don't.
1: Oh, yes, you do. The money you inherited. That money from your cousin or uncle or whoever it was.
0: Well, I don't see what...
1: You didn't think I was going to ask you to marry me then, do you? You didn't think I could live off your money.
0: I'm sorry, Dick. Believe me, I am. But I... Well, it really doesn't matter now. One way or the other.
1: Doesn't matter, does it? You can bet it matters to that Martin chap. That's what he's after. You mark my words, he's after your money.
0: Dick! It might interest you to know that Gerald has money of his own. Far more than I have.
1: And more than I. Maybe that's the difference.
0: I've had enough of this. I'm getting off at the next stop.
1: Alex, please. All right. But let me tell you something. If you think I'm going to let Gerald cut me out and not do anything about it, you're very much mistaken. I'll catch up with him, do you hear? I'll catch up with him if it's the last thing I do.
0: I'll catch up with him if it's the last thing I do. It was just a heat-of-the-moment outburst of hurt pride. I shook my head and shook it away. And then the telephone rang inside the cottage. Now, who could be calling? Couldn't be Gerald. Gerald had hardly had time to get beyond the turn in the road. Except something had happened to him. If he'd had another attack, maybe one of the villagers was calling to say that he'd... Hello?
2: Alex, this is Dick.
0: What? Who did you say, Dick?
2: Alex, what's the matter with your voice? I wouldn't have known it. It's Dick Winterfeld.
0: Oh, where are you?
2: At the Traveller's Arms, that's the right name, isn't it? Or aren't you acquainted with your village pub?
0: You mean you're here?
2: Yes, I'm on a holiday doing a bit of fishing. Any objection to my looking after you two good people this afternoon?
0: No, you mustn't.
2: Well, Alex, I beg your pardon. Of course I won't bother you.
0: I'm sorry, Dick. I only meant that we'd be away this afternoon. Won't you come this evening?
2: Thanks very much, but I'll probably be away by then. Depends upon whether a pal of mine turns up or not. Goodbye, Alex, and best of luck.
0: For a long moment, I stood quite still. Then I walked across the living room, and by the time I reached the side porch, I'd made up my mind. I would say nothing to Gerald about it. I stepped out into the garden and... Why, George! I thought we'd agreed that Saturday was your day here.
3: Oh, well, there'd be a fair over to Squire's on Saturday. And I says to myself, I says, Mr. and Mrs. Martin, they won't mind if I come for once on a Wednesday instead of a Saturday.
0: Of course not, George.
3: And then I thought, too, I might as well see you before you go away, so as to learn your wishes about the Boxwood Edges.
0: Before I go away?
3: Aye, to London tomorrow.
0: Me? Going to London tomorrow? Where did you hear that?
3: I met Mr. Martin down the village yesterday. He told me you was both going away to London tomorrow, and it was uncertain when you'd be back again. Oh, well, now, don't tell me that you and the master's disagreeing already.
0: Hmm? Oh, naturally not. This trip just slipped my mind, George. Yes.
3: Never could understand why anybody wanted to go up to London, though. Like Mr. Ames, what sold you this house, he went up there, and to live, mind you. And after fixing up this place like he did with tacks all over everywhere... You're going to take a loss, I says to him when I seen you put the place up for sale. There's not everyone as'll have your fad for washing themselves in every room in the house like. But George, he says, I'll get every penny of £2,000 for this house. And by gum, he did.
0: He got 3,000.
3: 2,000? The sum he was after was talked of at the time, and the very high figure it was thought to be.
0: No, George, you see, I gave to an... Well... It really was 3,000.
3: Mr. Ames had the cheek to say 3,000 to you.
0: Well, he didn't say it to me. He said it to... my husband.
3: Hmm. Well, I reckon I'll do some spading now. And the price was 2,000.
0: As I strolled on across the garden, I was conscious of a thin, vague thought struggling to make itself heard. Then abruptly it was gone. My eye had fallen upon a small, dark green object lying in the furrow beside one of the flower beds. It was Gerald's diary, my husband's pocket diary. I picked it up and opened it. I remember I scanned the entries with some amusement, once again reminded of Gerald's enslavement at time and system. On page 21, there was an entry. April 14th. Mary Alex at St. Peter's Church, 2:30. And then I looked at today's date, Wednesday, May 13th. Only one thing was written there in red pencil. It said, 6 p.m. Huh? What did it mean? What was to happen at 6 p.m.? And I... Something just... But this is ridiculous. What am I afraid of? Gerald is my husband. I love him. I trust him. But then I looked again at that... cryptic entry. 6 p.m.
4: Alex?
0: Yes? Oh, yes?
4: Oh, there you are. Miss me, darling?
0: Well, why wouldn't I? It's 3 o'clock and you've had time to buy out the whole village.
4: Only the camera shop. Now, if I don't have the best equipped dark room this side of London, it won't be my fault.
0: Well, if you're not careful, that dark room of yours is going to overflow the whole cellar. Oh, incidentally, yeah? Here's something you've been watering the flowers with. Catch.
4: Oh, my diary. Dropped it in the garden, didn't I?
0: I know all your secrets now.
4: I'm not guilty.
0: Well, I'm not so sure. What about your assignation at 6 p.m. today?
4: Oh, well, that. Well, you've caught me at last. It's a rendezvous with a very handsome young woman, quite remarkably like you, in fact.
0: You're evading the issue.
4: Not at all. That's simply a reminder that I want you to help me develop some negatives this evening.
0: At 6 o'clock? Well, I'll be getting dinner.
4: We'll eat a light supper tonight. We might have just a sandwich or two and some coffee out on the porch.
0: Before we work on the negatives, you mean?
4: Yes, that'll be pleasant, won't it? You know something, Alex? I've never found anybody yet who could touch your coffee. No, really. And that covers Australia and Canada, too.
0: You and your mysterious past.
4: Why do you say that?
0: No reason. Oh, Gerard, I do wish I knew more about you.
4: Alex, you're serious.
0: Oh, I know it's silly, but...
4: Well, darling, I've told you all about me, my boyhood in Sydney, my life in Canada. Oh, I see. You mean love affairs. You women are all alike.
0: Well, but there must have been other women. I don't mean that you're a bluebeard
4: what?
0: Or something.
4: Bluebeard? But... Put your mind on such a subject anyway. I've never mentioned it before.
0: Oh, I don't know, Gerald. I've been rather upset all day. I imagine I can thank old George for that.
4: Gardner, you mean?
0: Well, he has some ridiculous idea we were going away to London. He said you told him.
4: Where'd you see him?
0: He came to work today instead of Saturday.
4: The old fool.
0: Why, Gerald.
4: Well, he is an old fool. I told him not. Get the collar off.
0: Oh, Gerald. Gerald, darling, lie down. Lie down here, and I'll get some water. Better? Darling.
4: I'm all right.
0: I'm so sorry, darling, getting you all upset about... Oh, just because the stupid old
4: guy... I made some weak joke to him about being off to London in the morning. He must have taken it seriously, or else he didn't hear properly. You straightened him out, I suppose?
0: Well, hardly. You know what a gossip he is. I didn't want the whole village to think my husband was leaving me in the dark about his plans. Are you all right, darling?
4: You told him we were going there?
0: Naturally.
4: Yes, of course. Sorry you were placed in that kind of a situation, darling. Don't suppose you ran into anybody else today?
0: This far from the world, Gerald?
4: Well, it is very likely, isn't it?
0: Gerald...
4: No, not another word. You aren't yourself now. That's quite plain, and I want you to have a little rest, a little nap. You'll be right as rain by 6 o'clock.
0: Must you do those photographs tonight? You don't...
4: My dear, when one sets a time to do something, one should stick to it. That's the only way to get through one's work. All right, up with you. Upstairs to your bed now.
0: Well, very well, dear.
4: I'll be getting things arranged, Miss Darling.
0: I went upstairs to my room. I told myself that there was no basis whatever for my state of mind. And still the turmoil, the doubt, the odd, unaccountable sense of dread persisted and grew until, quite clearly, I knew what I must do. Knew I must find some testimony to my husband's past. Something to reassure me. And strangely, I'd remembered that single locked drawer in Gerald's bureau. I tiptoed to the door at the head of the stairs, opened it, and entered my husband's room. The key. Only I could find the key to that locked drawer. But there was none in sight. The closet, and then his coat pockets. And then, there at my feet, there on the floor, I saw it. I opened the drawer, looked down, a small packet of letters tied with a light blue ribbon. And when I saw the uppermost envelope, my face flushed with shame. They were my own letters. Love letters written to Gerald before we were married. And there was nothing else in the drawer. Just a roll of ancient, faded newspaper clippings. I glanced at the top clipping. It was from an American paper. It featured the trial of one Charles Lemaitre, a notorious swindler and bigamist. And a skeleton had been found beneath the floor of his house, and most of the women he'd married had never been heard of again. And another of the clippings described Lemaitre's behavior in court, his interest in the cameras of news photographers, his sensational escape from prison, and another displayed his picture. Long-bearded, scholarly-looking fellow. It reminded me of someone. I glanced at the caption beneath the picture. Modern Bluebeard. Modern Bluebeard. My eyes went back to the picture. And in a flash, I saw the resemblance. I ran through the other clippings. Dates had been found in the man's pocket diary. Dates it was contended when he'd done away with his victims. He was an amateur photographer. He was from Sydney, from Canada. He was subject to heart attacks. He was Gerald. The room whirled around me. Dick had tried to warn me. Dick had been near me that morning. And I turned him away. It was then that I noticed the sound. There was a pipe in the corner running up through the room. From below, near its base, something was striking that pipe as though someone were digging. Yes. I knew then that Charles Lemaitre was preparing the dark room for the latest one of his victims. 6 o'clock. 6 o'clock. Less than an hour from now. All the jigsaw pieces shot into place. The money paid for the house. My money! My money only! The bonds I'd entrusted to his keepings. And then suddenly, I heard the quiet. The digging had stopped. Escape from that house at once before he came up. The clippings, back in the drawer. Don't lock it, don't lock it, don't bother, just get away. I rushed to the door, out on the hall and...
4: Yes, my dear?
0: You startled me. I was just trying to find your nail file.
4: Were you, dear? There's nothing to look so guilty about now, is it? Better come on down. Getting late, you know.
0: Gerald,
4: You'll just have time to make the coffee and sandwiches. Before we do the pictures, that is.
0: Yeah. I'll be right down, darling.
4: Oh, but we really mustn't delay, must we? Coming, Alex?
0: Very well.
4: Now, that's better.
0: Never mind, Gerald.
4: Why, Alex, how cold you are.
0: Cold? Yes. Yes, I am rather.
4: Well, I will soon pass away, I'm sure. Hurry along, dear.
0: Hurry along?
4: Why, yes, into the kitchen. Alex, what is the matter?
0: Oh, nothing. I'll be all right. The kitchen. Yes. Yes, I'll fix her something in a second. Now, you just sit here in the living room and... No, the porch. That'll be more comfortable, won't it? And I'll be right with you.
4: Splendid, Alex. I'll just... Why, no, of course not.
0: What, Gerald?
4: How rotten of me not to have suggested it. Since you're feeling a bit under par, you can probably do with some help. I'll come with you.
0: I knew then that some way, somehow, I must get word to Dick. The possibility that he might be gone by now, I just put out of my mind. No more panic. No more panic. When I carried the coffee out on the porch, I glanced at the clock on the mantel. It was 10 minutes till 6.
4: Pity you're so abstracted, my dear.
0: Hmm? What? Why do you say that?
4: Because you're missing the loveliest sight you're ever likely to see again. Look out beyond the garden. The first soft shades of twilight. Twilight over Philomel Cottage. I say, Alex, you are below par.
0: What do you mean?
4: First time you've ever slipped on the coffee, you must have tossed in the entire canister.
0: Oh, I'll be more careful after this. Oh, dear! That reminds me.
4: Alex, where are you going?
0: Nothing to get excited about, Gerald. I forgot to order things for tomorrow. I'm just going to phone the grocer.
4: The grocer? This time of evening?
0: Yes, he generally stays late on Wednesdays. I'll be right back, darling.
4: Don't shut the door, Alex.
0: Oh, it keeps the insects out of the living room. You're not afraid I'm going to make love to the grocer, are you? Operator. Get me the traveler's arms. Operator, get me the traveler's arms. Please, hurry. Hello? Mr. Winterford. Mr. Winterford, please.
6: No, I think he's gone.
0: Will you? What? You don't know if he's still there? Oh, well, see you, won't you? It's most important.
4: Don't let me disturb you.
0: Oh, well, darling, you do.
6: Yes?
0: I hate anyone listening when I telephone. But I do, Gerald, truly.
4: You're quite sure you're really calling the grocer?
6: Yes. Who is it?
0: Why, as a matter of fact, I'm not sure.
4: What?
0: What I mean is... I'm afraid I've got the wrong person, a perfect stranger.
4: I don't understand.
0: Someone I know nothing about.
4: You know nothing about them? Why don't you hang up? Here, who's at the end of that wire? Let me see. Hello? Hello? It's dead. All right, my dear. Might as well get started. We're late now.
0: Late? For the...

0: Father, pictures?
1: It's precisely 3 minutes past six.
0: Why, Gerald, it won't be 6 o'clock for 8 minutes. Look at the clock there on the mantel.
2: I don't go by that relic. I go by my own wristwatch.
0: Gerald, listen. Stop pacing and listen to me. I don't feel up to it tonight. I'm tired and I'm upset.
2: Alex, I promise you won't be a bit tired after it's over. No, I'm not going to wait 1 minute longer.
0: I won't do it. I'm not coming with you.
2: Come along, Alex, and I'll carry you there.
0: No! No!
2: You will, dear. Here you will.
0: Gerald, stop! Stop! I've got something to tell you. I've got something to confess.
2: To confess?
0: Yes. Yes, to confess. Something I ought to have told you before now. I've had my secret past, too.
2: Well, the former lover, I suppose.
0: In a way, but something else. You'd call it... Yes, you'd call it a crime.
2: A crime? You? I don't believe it.
0: You better sit down, Gerald, there. Now, I told you I'd never been married before, and that was not entirely true. There was a marriage when I was 22 in Vienna. He was an elderly man with a little property.
2: Go on.
0: I induced him to insure his life in my favor, and at one time I was a nurse with access to a number of poisons. There's one poison, a white powder. You know something about poisons, perhaps?
2: No, I know very little about them.
0: Oh, well, this one is absolutely untraceable. Any doctor would give a certificate of heart failure, and then... No, I can't tell you.
2: Go on, I want to hear.
0: Well, I always made his coffee for him. One evening, I put a pinch of this poison in his cup. I remember that evening and how very much like this it was, how peaceful. He gasped a little and tried to move from his chair, but couldn't, and presently he died.
2: How much was the insurance money?
0: Oh, about 2,000 pounds. I speculated and lost it. And it was over 2 years before I married again, and he was a much younger man, quite well off. There was a will in my favor. He liked me to. Make his coffee, too, just as my first husband had done. I make very good coffee.
2: Alex?
0: It was the same, long about twilight.
2: The coffee?
0: Yes, it was the same as the other. He just sat there in his chair.
2: The coffee?
0: And died. Our village doctor pronounced it heart failure. My husband did have a weak heart, you see. It helped a great deal.
2: Alex, listen.
0: That netted me over 4,000 pounds. I didn't speculate
2: with coffee. That's why I tasted that way. You devil, you poisoned me. You poisoned me. I'll kill you.
0: Yes, I poisoned you, and already the poison is working. You see? You can't move from your chair.
2: You're lying. I'll kill you.
3: Alex! Alex, where are you?
0: Here, Dave!
3: What have they done to you, Alex? Constable, go see what's happening in that room.
4: Right, sir. Right.
3: Darling, tell me.
0: I had to tell him the most horrible story. Oh, I couldn't have kept it up any longer. You came just in time, Dick. You understood on the phone, didn't you?
3: Poor darling. When I heard you say you'd got the wrong person, someone you knew nothing about.
5: Excuse me, sir, but...
3: What did you find, Constable?
5: A man sitting in a chair, sir. Heart trouble, it looks like, sir, and...
3: Yes?
5: Well, sir, he's dead. Your husband, ma'am?
0: Well, you might say a perfect stranger. He was just sitting in his chair. And presently, he died.

0: Suspense. Presented by Roma Wines, R-O-M-A. Roma, America's favorite wines. And now this is Ken Niles bringing back to our suspense microphone the star of tonight's play, a lovely newcomer whose great acting talent has carried her to overnight Hollywood stardom, Miss Lily Palmer. Lily, your performance tonight certainly qualifies you as one of Hollywood's reigning queens of suspense.
1: Well, thank you, Ken. But how can I accept another throne? I'm already married to the King of Siam.
0: You're what?
1: Don't you remember? It's my husband who plays the Siamese monarch on the screen.
0: Oh, of course.

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1: Did you say little present? I call Roma champagne a magnificent gift.
0: True, Lily. 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
1: Right, Ken. Good night.
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0: When it comes to the weekend, you want to cut loose and celebrate? We got the soundtrack for that. Hi, this is Dex. Timeless Oldies Variety Show, and it's heard on the weekend with laughs and games and stuff. 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

0: 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Yes, Ray Bolger, Frank Sinatra, Roy Bargy and his orchestra, Jerry Sullivan and yours truly, Howard Petrie. 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Well, once again, we find Ray, no girl, Bolger, sitting disconsolately in Simpkins' restaurant. Poor Ray. He's still trying to find the girl of his dreams. But he hasn't slept lately, so he's forgotten what she looks like. Anyway, here's Ray mooning over a marshmallow sundae.
1: Oh, woe is me. Lack-a-day. Lack-a-dame.
2: Ray, are you still moaning about not having a girl? Why don't you forget about them? I know people who are perfectly happy to go home in the evening, go to bed, and curl up with a good book.
1: That sounds like a wonderful idea, Mr. Simpkins, but you can't get your feet warm in the back of a book.
2: Well, I still think you should forget about girls. Get your mind on higher things.
1: Oh, my mind is on higher things. Today, I'm thinking about tall girls. But you've got me wrong, Mr. Simpkins. As a matter of fact, I know plenty of girls. Why, I've got girls in the four corners of the world.
2: Well, then why don't you get a date with one of them?
1: I can't get them to come out of their corners.
2: Oh, Ray, I give up. Really, I don't know why you can't get a girl. I think you're tall. I think you've got a wonderful physique. I think you're handsome.
1: I think you need glasses.
2: Oh, excuse me a minute, Ray, a customer.
3: I'll have a ham on... Oh!
2: I'm sorry, we're all out of... Oh!
1: Mr. Simpkins, look. This girl has fainted.
2: My goodness, throw some water on her.
1: Okay.
2: Oh, you dope. You threw a plate of soap on her.
1: Oh, that's all right. It's mostly water.
3: Oh.
1: Hey, look. She's coming, too. She's wiping the noodles off her face.
2: Young lady, what's the matter? What's the matter? Why did you faint?
3: I saw Sinatra.
1: But he's not here.
3: I know. I saw him last Tuesday, and since then I've fainted 9 times.
1: Well, what made you faint just now?
3: I thought you were Sinatra.
1: Hey, what, me?
3: Yes. You got the same bow tie, and your voice sounds so much like his.
1: Oh. Gee, I finally met a girl who thinks I'm like Frank Sinatra. Frank Sinatra. Won't you tell me when we will meet again? Someday. Hey, my goodness. Mr. Simpkins swooned.
3: Just a minute. You're not a bit like Frank Sinatra.
1: Why?
3: You're breathing through both nostrils. Goodbye.
1: How do you like that? Mr. Simpkins, did my singing make you swoon?
2: I wasn't swooning. I was ducking.
1: Oh, I don't know what to do. First, I'm not healthy enough. Then I'm too healthy. I give up.
2: Well, after that kind of singing, you should. But, Ray, don't worry. You'll fall in love. After all, love makes the world go round.
1: Who cares about making the world go round? I'd be satisfied just to play spin the bottle. But, gee, this Sinatra must have something. You know what I'm going to do? I'm going over and talk to him.
2: That's a good idea, Razy. But if you want to learn his secret, you better be nice to him. Bring him a present.
1: I'll do that. I've got just the thing for Frankie. A record of a sailor whistling.
2: Yeah, but what good is that?
1: Well, when he stands on Hollywood and Vine and sees a girl, he won't have to waste his own breath. Gee, Sinatra has some house. Well, I'll ring the bell. Well, Frank Sinatra. Mr. Sinatra, I came to you for help.
4: Sorry, son. The blood bank is 2 blocks the other way. Yeah.
1: Now, look. I'm Ray Bolger.
4: Well, come on in, skinnier than me.
1: Look who's talking. I'm not so skinny. At least I can cast a shadow. Look. That's funny. It was there a minute ago.
4: Look here, vitamin deficiency. If you didn't have a wallet in your back pocket, you wouldn't even have a profile. Anyway, Ray, it's good to see you. Why, I haven't been so happy since the last time I sat on a Crosby record. How are you?
1: 8-5, you didn't break it. But what makes you so happy to see me?
4: You mean you can't tell?
1: No.
4: Ha! He can't tell. For the first time in 4 years, I'm going to pull the skinny jokes, buddy. You're in a lot of trouble tonight.
1: Well, why
4: should
1: you say that?
4: You are really the type that they slide under the door.
1: Listen to me, you 98-pound Tarzan. There's nothing wrong with my appearance.
4: No? Now that I've seen you, I know what Spam looks like before they put the ham in it. Well, sit down, son, and take a very light load off your feet.
1: Frank, I've come to see you on a matter of very great importance. How can I get a girl?
4: Oh, that's simple. Just do what I do.
1: What's that?
4: This.
1: Frankie. Frankie Sinatra, how you've changed. Mm. But couldn't I get a girl just as easily as if I just did the wolf whistle?
4: No, Raymond, please, don't do that. You should never whistle.
1: Why not?
4: You whistle, you'd blow yourself inside out. Don't you ever try it.
1: But please, Frankie, please give me some advice. Van Johnson told me the way to get a girl is to do a lot of exercise, build myself up.
4: And he's right. That's what I did.
1: You did?
4: Sure. Why, before I started to exercise, I couldn't even lift a finger like that.
1: And now?
4: Now I can lift my whole hand, hey. Ray, don't you exercise at all to build up your muscle?
1: Muscle? What's that?
4: You know, the stuff that the girls really go for. Oh. The stuff that ripples up and down your back.
1: Ah, you mean bubble baths.
4: No, Ray. Don't you ever do any exercise?
1: Sure, I do exercises. Every morning I get up and touch the floor with both feet.
4: Uh-huh.
1: Then I take a brisk walk over to the window.
4: Mm-hmm.
1: I raise the shade.
4: Yes?
1: Then I go up with the shade. Frankie, really, you've just got to help me. I've tried everything.
4: Let me see. Say, I got it, Ray. A friend of mine once gave me some advice on getting along with girls. He told me 2 books to read.
1: Yeah?
4: The first one was Forever Amber.
1: What was the name of the other book?
4: Hmm?
1: I said, what was the name of the other book?
4: Who cares?
0: That wonder drug, penicillin, is one more step forward in medical science, thanks to medical research. 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Now here is Jerry Sullivan with Roy Bargy and his orchestra and the distinctive arrangement of In Acapulco.

0: And now to Frank Sinatra's house, where Ray Bolger is trying to learn Frank's secret for attracting girls.
1: Frank? Oh, no, not again, Frank. Please, will you? Oh, stop, Frank. Will you please?
2: Only underneath the moon and under the sun.
1: Oh, no, Frank. No, sing. Will you please get away from that piano and help me out? There must be something you could do to... You know, something you could recommend that would make the girls swoon over me.
2: Honest, Ray, I don't know what to tell you. I don't have any tricks. All I do is sing.
1: Well, maybe I should see what I could do with my voice. After all, when it comes to singing, I know a thing or two.
2: You do?
1: Mm-hmm.
2: Well, how do you go about attaining a resonant sostenuto without too much vibrato?
1: Well, I just start with the... That's not one of the two things I know. But listen, you listen to my voice and see what you think.
2: I'm listening.
1: I'll do an aria from Lohengrin. Opus 1, movement 2, weather clear, track fast. Hey, they're all... Hand. Oh, no, wait. Figaro, figaro, figaro, figaro, figaro, figaro, figaro, figaro, figaro, figaro, figaro, figaro, figaro, figaro.
2: Wait a minute. Hey, Figaro, hold on a minute.
1: Please, Frank, I was calling Figaro. Fig, not pig.
2: With that voice, buddy, you're gonna get pigs.
1: Sneer if you like, but it's a matter of fact that I once appeared in Grand Opera. What a night it was. The house was packed. The orchestra played the overture. Then the curtain went up, disclosing the beautiful ballroom scene from the first act of La Traviata.
2: Then what?
1: It came right down again. We were doing Carmen that night. And the reason I gave up opera was not my voice.
2: Oh, no?
1: No. It was just that I can't wear tights.
2: You can't wear tights?
1: No, confidentially, Frank, when I put on tights, I look like one of those ads that says, send that boy to camp.
2: Yeah, I know.
1: But, you know, I think I can sing well enough to get by with the girls if you'd just give me a couple of tips.
2: Well, we'll try. We'll see. Let's see you do something sweet.
1: Sweet.
2: Mm-hmm.
1: Okay. L'adone mobile, quel fiume al vento, l'adone mobile, e di ponte.
2: Shut up. What is that? What are you doing? What goes on?
1: I'm just loosening up.
2: I thought you were falling apart. Just start a chorus or something. Something we all know, you know. Just start the chorus.
1: Okay. I couldn't sleep a wink last night. I couldn't get a room. I couldn't sleep a... How's that?
2: Sounds like a sick flounder calling for sulfanilamide.
1: Oh, it's too bad I don't sing better. I'm so much like you in other ways.
2: Well... I don't want to discourage you, Ray, but from what you've told me, getting you a girl is going to be almost impossible.
1: Oh, I wouldn't say. The reason is that I'm too choosy. After all, there are plenty of girls who are ready, willing, and able to go out with me.
2: Well, then why don't you go out with them?
1: Well, I'm always ready, but the ones who are able aren't willing, and the ones who are willing aren't able. leaving the kidding aside, I'd give anything in the world to have the girl swoon at me just once.
2: Wait a minute, I got a wonderful idea.
3: Yeah?
2: I'm supposed to present the diplomas to the Stafford School for Girls. Why don't you come along?
1: I don't have to go to a school and have all the girls ignore me. I can stay right here and have all the girls ignore me.
2: But you don't understand, Ray. If you look as much like me as you think you do, I'll give you my coat, my bow tie, and you can go in my place.
1: You mean I should pretend I'm you, and then the girls will swoon over me?
2: You hope. Right.
1: I'll do it.
2: Swell.
1: And wait until you see me in action. When the girls get a look at me, I'll guarantee you they'll not only swoon, they'll pass right out. No, wait a minute. That wasn't what I started to say.
2: So you think you're going to make a pretty good Sinatra, huh?
1: Oh, good. Why, once those girls get a look at me, they'll never look at another man.
2: You mean you're going to turn them against the whole sex completely?
1: No. I merely insist that the only difference between us is that you can sing.
2: What?
1: I said you can sing.
2: Well, thanks a lot, kid. Give me a downbeat.

0: 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Well, now let's join Ray and Frankie as they near Mrs. Woodford's school for girls.
1: Well, Raymond, with my bow tie and my sport coat on, you really look like me.
2: Do you really think the girls will believe it when I say I'm Frank Sinatra?
1: Why, sure they will. Now, do you remember everything I told you to do?
2: Sure. I never stand up for 5 minutes without leaning against the wall.
1: That's right. And if anyone within 10 feet of you sneezes...
2: I fall down.
1: Right.
2: Well, I guess we can't stand out here any longer. I gotta face it. Let's go in. Hey, wait a minute. Who do I tell them you are?
1: Oh, me. Oh, tell them I'm your manager. Your Russian manager. Let me see. Vladimir Sinatsky.
2: Sinatsky?
1: Yeah, come on. Let's get in the office and you introduce yourself to Mrs. Woodford.
2: How do you do, Mrs. Woodford? I am Frank Sinatra.
3: Oh, how do you do?
2: Aren't you going to fall down, hey?
3: Mr. Sinatra, please. As the head of a girls' school, I have my dignity to maintain. However, may I tell you something in confidence?
2: Why, of course, Mrs. Woodford.
3: Frankie, you send me. To thank for something very wonderful. You have helped me recapture my youth.
2: Really? I didn't even know the kid got away.
4: Frank.
2: That's a character. Frank,
4: he's
2: called... Frank, that's me!
4: Aren't you going to introduce me?
2: Oh, sure, introduce... Mrs. Woodford, I want you to meet my manager.
3: That underfed little runt?
2: Yes. Now, please. This is Vladimir Sinatsky. He's Russian.
1: How do you do?
3: How do you do? My goodness, if you're Russian, why don't you speak with more of an accent?
5: Oh, da-da, yes. Well, you see, I wasn't born in Russia proper. It was on the outskirts in a little place called Nusky-Jozinski. Then, of course, I'm spending most of my summers at Minsk. Hey.
3: Mr. Sinatsky, I wonder if you'd do me the favor of saying something in Russian.
5: In Russian? Okay, kid. Ah, бабушка, my sherry, hasta mañana, kiula kapula aloha, in old Mexico, borscht.
3: Why, how charming. I wish I knew what that meant in English.
5: Me too, sister.
3: What?
5: I said, me, 2 sisters also speak Russian.
3: I don't think it's fair to keep the young ladies waiting any longer. Gentlemen, will you accompany me to the auditorium?
2: Oh, naturally. Go ahead. Gee, Frank, here it comes. At last, I'll know what it's like to have girls swoon at me. Gosh, I know. I hope I know how to act.
4: You're going to do all right. Don't be nervous. Have you got the plasma I gave you?
2: Yeah. Are you sure you can spare it?
4: Don't worry about me. I can always get it any time I want from Skinny Ennis. Don't worry about it.
3: Young ladies of the summer graduating class, I have the pleasure of presenting to you your guest of honor for today, Mr. Frank Sinatra.
2: Hey, what's the matter? Nobody's swooning.
4: I've laid eggs before, but never by proxy.
3: Girls, your exhibition of restraint was most admirable. You may now swoon.
2: They're swooning. Did you hear that? They're swooning over me.
3: Good heavens. Mr. Sinatra has fainted. What should we do?
4: Give him a shot of adrenaline. That's what they always give me. I mean, that's what we always give him. See when that happens to him. How do you feel, kid?
2: Oh, I'm a doggy. It worked. Help me up, Frankie. I feel confident now.
6: Oh, Mr. Sinatra, Won't you please sing for us?
7: Yes, Frankie, give us a song.
2: Sing?
4: Uh-oh.
7: Please, Frankie.
2: Oh, well, I might at that.
4: Oh, now, Ray, have a heart. Take it easy, kid. Don't lose your head.
2: That's all right. It's just a... Girls, I'll sing one song for you.
4: We're dead.
2: No, we just look that way. Now, girls, I will sing that song that made me famous. And I hope you like it.
8: Where the blue of the moon meets the gold of the day.
4: How do you like that? He tries to imitate me and it comes out Jerry Colonna. What's the matter?
3: Now, Mr. Sinatra, if you will, I'd like you to present an honor award to one of our graduates. Come here, Louise.
2: Oh, I'd be very glad to. Is this the young lady?
7: Yes, but you're not Frank Sinatra. You're Ray Bolger.
2: And you're the girl who fainted in Simpkins' restaurant because I reminded you of Frankie.
7: Yes, but after I left, I found out that wasn't true. I really fainted because of you.
2: You mean me? You like me for myself alone?
7: That's right.
4: There he goes, imitating me again. I think I better do something before I even forget what Sinatra sounds like.

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1: Ah, Frankie, my chum. Would that you could be here next Friday next and meet our guest, Joan Davis.
2: Joan Davis, that name intrigues me. Tell me, is she a cover girl?
1: I'll say she is. When she comes in, everybody hunts cover.
2: Is she slender?
1: Slender? Why, when she wears a wide-brim hat, she looks like a floor lamp.
2: Tell me, is she tall?
1: Yay, verily. She's so tall that 6 months out of the year, she has snow on her head. You know, Joan was once my girl, but I finally lost her.
2: It must have been very hard to lose a girl like that.
1: Hard. It was impossible.
2: Well, toodly-oo-do, Raymond. It's time that I should disappear.
3: Well, toodly-oo-do, Frankie boy.
2: Nice modulation.
1: Thank you very much. Now, let's both get on a scale together sometime and see if we weigh something.
2: Great.
1: Thanks.
3: We've gained 7 ounces this year. Ring, dang, bang, bang.
1: Thank you very much, Frankie. Thank you very much, Frankie. Well, a little bit late. Good night, folks.
0: We'll be looking for you next Friday night, same time, same station. We'll be back with another Ray Bolger show for your Rexall drugstore. In the meantime, visit the friendly Rexall druggist who brings you these programs. Remember, he's a Rexall druggist because he carries the high-quality drug products that bear the Rexall name. And in drugs, if it's Rexall, it's right. Remember, it's next Friday night for Ray Bolger, Joan Davis, Jerry Sullivan, Roy Bargy and his orchestra, and yours truly, Howard Petrie. This program is directed by Cecil Underwood. This is CBS, the Columbia Broadcasting System.

0: The Weird Circle. In this cave by the restless sea, we are met to call from out the past stories strange and weird. Bellkeeper, toll the bell, so all may know we are gathered again in the Weird Circle.
1: This is Weird Circle time at the Ogden's Playhouse. 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

0: boy, there. Don't be frightened. It's only our neighbor's dog baying at the moon. Go to sleep. You are safe here with my husband and me.
1: Where are you, good wife?
0: Here. Shh. The boy is trying to sleep. What news of his father?
1: Peace to his soul. He was raving mad by the time I got him to the hospital. It was brain fever. How's the boy?
0: Poor little lad. He says they walked all the way from the Harz Mountains. And he's only 11. He was starved. Ate his supper as if he'd never seen food.
1: There's tragedy back of all this, good wife. When the boy stopped me on the road and asked for help, there was terror in his eyes.
2: The wolf! Help me! Oh, help me!
1: Oh, quiet, boy. Quiet. Nothing to fear. You are safe here by the sea. There are no wolves here. Just lie quietly, boy. I want to talk to you.
2: Yes, sir.
1: By what name are you called?
2: Herman. Herman Kynes.
1: Well, Herman, I'm afraid I have sad news for you.
2: My father is dead?
1: Yes.
2: That is not sad news. I thank heaven.
1: What?
0: Why?
2: Because my father is free of the evil one and his curse. Now there's only me. But I must go. I must hurry. I must get far away from the forests and the mountains.
1: Oh, lie back, child. Wait a bit. There are no mountains or forests here. Only the calm sea.
0: What do you fear, Herman? Let me sit beside you. Don't be afraid.
2: You kissed me.
0: Is that so strange?
2: Oh, it is very strange. You're kind and good, and yet you are a woman.
0: Poor motherless little one.
1: It might help you lose some of your fears, boy, if you told us something about yourself. You were born in the Harz Mountains?
2: No, mynheer. We lived in Hungary on the estate of a great noble. My father was steward.
0: And what about your mother?
2: She ran away from us when we were very small. My brother Caesar said it was because of her that my father killed his noble lord.
1: Oh, I see. Now go on with your tale.
2: Father took all the money we owned and put us in the sleigh. We drove fast and far until we were out of Hungary. Then he bought a cottage among the tall firs, deep in the Harz Mountains. And there we grew up.
1: Your brother and you.
2: And our little sister, Marcella. We loved her very much.
0: Weren't you very lonely?
2: The winters were long and dark. Father went hunting every day, but shut us indoors for safety from the wolves. He also forbade us to light the fire, so we used to creep under heaps of bear skins to keep warm. We'd talk of that happy time when the snow would melt, the leaves burst out, the birds sing again, and we could go outdoors and play in our garden.
1: A sad life for children.
2: No, not sad. We were happy with each other, we three. Until...
0: Yes, Herman, until...
2: The howl of wolf. Father had come from his hunting and had kindled a fire, and we were sitting around it when suddenly a wolf howled close under the window. My father seized his gun, looked to the priming, and ran out, shutting the door behind him. We waited hours, and it was nearly midnight when my brother Caesar went to the door.
3: I've heard no report of a gun.
2: Father must have chased the wolf a long way.
3: Or else...
2: Oh, no! Father's all right, Marcella.
3: I will look out and see if he's coming.
4: Take care, Caesar. The wolves may be close and we cannot kill them.
3: I'll be careful. I see nothing but moonlight and snow.
2: Come in, Caesar. Father will come when he can.
4: I'm hungry.
2: We've had no supper, but we'll be punished if we do not wait.
4: Father will be glad to have food ready. Let's cook it for him and for ourselves.
3: Very well. I'll get down some venison. But, Marcella, can you dress it?
4: Surely. Haven't I often helped Father? Get the iron pot, Herman.
3: There. I've cut off lots of slices. Now, put the fat in the pot.
2: Oh, be careful of the fire, little sister.
3: Look out the window, Herman. Someone's coming.
2: It's Father. And there's a man with him leading a horse.
3: Yes, and there's a lady in the saddle. See how the moon shines on her white face and that lovely flaxen hair.
4: I'm frightened.
3: Why, sister darling? She's beautiful.
5: Hola! Hola! Caesar, open the door. We have guests.
6: Enter, good sir. I have little to offer, but you and your daughter are welcome.
7: Friend Hunter, it was good fortune for us that you were out so late. We had ridden far in fear of our lives.
8: And we would have died of cold and hunger in those mountains had you not heard our horn and saved us.
6: Come, mistress. Seat yourself by the fire.
8: The warmth is pleasant.
7: And the smell of food is pleasanter still. You have young cooks here, mein Herr.
6: Yes, these are my children. Caesar, Herman, and Marcella.
3: Welcome, sir.
2: We have supper already, Father.
7: Before I eat, I must put up my horse.
6: Oh, I will take care of him.
7: Let me go with you.
6: Oh, you needn't trouble. But if you like, come along. I have a shed outside.
8: What fine boys you are. Come close to me. Good strong arm, sturdy shoulder. Why do you tremble, lad?
3: You are so white and shining.
8: There's no reason to fear me.
2: You're a stranger.
8: I'm not strange. We shall be friends, But where's the little girl?
3: She's afraid. I think she has hidden herself in bed.
8: Gone to bed without any supper? She must have been a bad little girl.
2: She is not bad, lady.
3: No, she's good.
7: You say you were lured away by a large white wolf which howled at this very window?
6: Yes, I saw it about 30 yards off. The animal retreated slowly, and I followed. I didn't like to fire until I was sure that my shot would take effect.
8: A white wolf? Of course you were anxious to shoot such a very rare animal.
6: The wolf would leave me far behind, then stop and snarl defiance at me, then start off at speed again as I neared it. It led me further and further up the mountain to an open space in the forest. There it stopped and growled. I raised my gun to shoot when suddenly the wolf disappeared.
8: Disappeared? How strange.
6: I thought the moonlight on the snow was playing me some trick. But no, she was gone. That's when I heard your horn.
8: The creature passed us just as we came out of the woods into that glade.
7: I nearly shot it myself. But since she led you to our rescue, I'm glad I let the wolf escape.
3: Father, that open glade is the home of the evil ones.
7: Evil ones? What does the boy mean?
6: Oh, superstition has it that strange and wicked beings haunt these mountains.
8: Oh, I must hear more of these legends. Evil spirits interest me.
6: I confess I was glad to see that you were mortals.
7: Oh, yes. My daughter Christine and I are just creatures of flesh and blood.
8: Yes, I assure you, I'm only a woman with very human appetites. And right now, I have a great desire for sleep.
2: My father made room for all of us, and we crept into our beds. But we couldn't sleep. Father and the strange hunter sat up all night before the fire, drinking and talking. Our ears were ready to catch the slightest whisper.
6: You say you come from Hungary?
7: Even so, mein Herr. I served a noble house, but my master was cruel. It ended in my giving him a few inches of my hunting knife. So we fled for our lives.
6: Well, we are countrymen then and brothers in misfortune. I too have fled for my life.
7: Your name, man?
6: Krantz.
7: What? Krantz? I have heard your story. I am your kinsman, Wilfred of Barnsdorf.
6: Well, a toast then to welcome you, cousin. You and your daughter must stay here as long as you choose.
2: So the huntsman and his daughter Christine stayed on in the cottage. The two men hunted each day, and Christine stayed with us and did the household duties. Father was becoming very attentive to Christine. They would often sit up at night talking in low tones before the fire. Then, several weeks later, we learned that Father had asked Christine in marriage.
7: You may take my child, Krantz, and my blessing with her.
6: I will duly value her. There is no priest in this wild country.
7: Well, there must be some ceremony between you to satisfy your father. Will you both consent that I marry you after my own fashion?
8: I will.
6: I will.
7: Then take her by the hand and swear
6: I swear.
7: By all the spirits of the Hartz Mountains?
6: Nay. Nay, why not by heaven?
7: Because it is not my humor. Surely you will not thwart me.
6: Yes, but why swear by that in which I do not believe?
4: Father, no, please don't marry her.
6: Be still, Marcella.
8: This is scarcely any affair of yours, child.
7: Well, will you be married, or shall I take my daughter away with me?
6: Proceed.
7: Here is the oath, writ out on this parchment. Read it. And swear.
6: By all the spirits of the Hartz Mountains, I take Christine for my wedded wife. I will ever cherish and love her. My hand shall never be raised to harm her. And if I fail in this my vow, may all the vengeance of the spirits fall upon me and upon my children. May they perish by the vulture or by the beasts of the forest. Why, this is horrible. I can't.
7: Swear, swear.
6: All this I swear.
4: Father!
8: This is strange behavior from your children, my husband, on our wedding night.
6: Stop crying, Marcella. I'm sorry, Christine.
8: Never mind, my dear husband. I'm not angry. But from now on, the children are my concern. They shall obey me. And I shall love the little darlings.

Friends, the legend of the werewolf is one that has lived a long time in the pages of classical folklore. Many of you are familiar with the legend, and no doubt many of you have a preconceived idea of what comprises the climax to tonight's Weird Circle story. Roll your own cigarette smokers everywhere know that there isn't any legend to the story of smoking satisfaction when your choice of tobacco is Ogden's Fine Cut, and you know what to expect every time you light a cigarette rolled with Ogden's. You're certain there can be only one result, complete smoking enjoyment. There's a smooth goodness to Ogden's, a distinctive taste and uniform quality that makes Ogden's, O-G-D-E-N-apostrophe-S, Ogden's Fine Cut Tobacco, the leading choice of people everywhere, discerning roll-your-own cigarette smokers who insist on the very best. Try Ogden's and you're sure of top-flight smoking satisfaction. You'll agree that Ogden's is easy to roll, delightful to smoke. Yes, easy to roll, delightful to smoke. And now back to our story. Krantz, a fugitive from Hungarian cruelty, had fled with his small children, Caesar, Herman, and Marcella, to a rude hut deep in the Harz Mountains. One winter night, while pursuing a white wolf, Krantz is hailed by a stranger and his beautiful daughter, Christine, who were lost in the mountains. He invites them to his humble home, and being glad for the good company he thinks there will be, he begs them to stay on as his guests for as long as they choose. In the days that follow, Krantz falls in love with the beautiful Christine, and though his little daughter cries out in fearful premonition of things to come, he marries her in a strange pagan ceremony.

0: The next morning, Wilfred the hunter mounted his horse and rode away. Things went on much as before the marriage, except that Christine showed us no kindness now. She often struck us and took special pleasure in ill-treating Marcella. One night, my little sister shook us as we slept.
1: Wake up, brother. Wake up, Herman.
2: What's the matter, Marcella?
1: She's gone out.
0: Gone out?
1: Yes, in her night clothes. I saw her get out of bed. Then she looked at Father to make sure he still was asleep. Then she went out the door.
2: A wolf. She'll be torn to pieces.
1: Oh, no. Much as I hate her, that would be too horrible.
0: Well, what can have made her go out all undressed in the deep snow?
2: She's strange.
1: She's dreadful. Her eyes flash fire when they look at me. Her teeth are like an animal's.
0: She certainly eats queerly. Have you noticed she doesn't like to sit at the table? While getting supper, I've seen her tear at a piece of meat that wasn't even cooked.
1: Shh. There she is in the firelight.
2: She's in her white nightdress.

0: washed yourself, then crept back to bed, and always my father slept soundly. Well, the time came when my brother could stand it no longer.
1: Caesar, why have you come to bed all fully dressed?
2: I'm going to find out about these midnight walks.
3: You'll tell Father?
2: Not until I know where she goes and what she does.
1: Caesar, you don't mean that you're...
2: Yes, tonight I'm going to follow her.
1: No, Caesar, please don't. Please don't, I'm afraid.
0: I know you're brave, but I wish you wouldn't go, brother.
2: I'm going now. There's no use talking.
1: Shh. She's getting up now.
2: Quiet, you two. There she goes to the door.
0: Be careful, Caesar. Be careful.
1: He took Father's gun. Oh, I'm so frightened.
0: So am I. I'm shaking all over.
1: I wonder how long we'll have to wait.
0: A shot.
1: Father will surely wake now and find out about her.
0: No. Listen. He's still asleep.
1: Someone's coming. Oh, I hope...
0: It's not Caesar. It's Christine.
3: Shh. Look at her.
0: Marcella, her dress is all covered with blood. Now, what's she doing?
4: Oh. Who's there?
5: Lie still, dearest. It's only me.
4: Oh.
5: I'm just relighting the fire to warm some water.
4: Hurry back, Christine mine. You should be asleep at this time of night.
0: We watched our stepmother change her linen and burn the garments. Her leg was bleeding. She bandaged it and sat before the fire. But where was Caesar? And how did Christine get the wound unless from his gun? Oh, trembling in our bed, we waited. Waited till dawn. Father awoke. Father!
4: What is it, Herman?
0: Father, where is my brother Caesar?
4: What do you mean, son?
0: Oh, he went out in the night. Marcella and I waited for him. He's not come back.
5: Merciful heaven! I was restless last night and thought I heard someone lift the latch. Dear me, husband, what has become of your gun?
4: My gun? Well, great heaven, it's gone.
0: Caesar took it.
4: Herman, get me the broad axe. I'm going to find Caesar.
1: Oh, why did Caesar go out? What has happened to him?
5: Be still. Your whimpering will not help. Here comes your father now.
0: Father's carrying
1: Caesar. It's torn to pieces. Oh.
4: Clear the table. There. The body of my oldest son. His face.
5: Quiet, children. Herman, close the door. Husband, your boy must have taken the gun to shoot a wolf. The animal must have been too powerful for him. Poor boy.
0: At that terrible moment, I wanted to tell Father all we knew, but Marcella held my arm and looked so imploringly at me that I kept silent. She and I were sure that Christine had some connection with our brother's death. Father dug a grave and piled stones on it. And for days, he just sat and stared at the fire, mourning for Caesar. Our stepmother's wanderings continued. One day, Father again took down his gun to go hunting, but soon returned.
4: Would you believe it, Christine? The wolves, perdition to the whole breed, have dug up the body of my poor boy, and there's nothing left of him but bones.
5: Indeed. Then you must build a new grave.
0: Father, a wolf howls under our window every night.
4: Well, why didn't you tell me? Wake me the next time you hear it. I'll get that wolf.
5: Have you not yet learned that it is safest to leave wolves alone?
4: Why, Christine, your eyes are wild and you're almost snarling at me.
5: But I'm so afraid for you, dear husband.
0: We never heard the wolf howl under our window again. Well, when at last spring came, and I helped my father with our small farm, Marcella was always with us, for we couldn't bear to have her out of our sight. Our stepmother stopped going out on her.

0: Knightley rambled. One day, she came out to us and said she was going to collect some herbs Father wanted, and that Marcella must go to the cottage to watch the dinner. Well, Marcella obeyed, and we saw my stepmother disappear into the forest in the opposite direction, so felt no danger for my little sister. But about an hour later...
1: Marcella!
0: She's by herself!
1: Run, Herman, run! Great heaven! Look! The white wolf!
0: Slinking out of our cottage! Kill it, Father!
1: I have no gun! We're too late. It's gone. Oh. Oh, my little Marcella.
0: The wolf has hurt her terribly. She's bleeding, Father.
1: She's dying. Marcella. Marcella, my darling. Speak to me.
2: The white wolf.
3: What's wrong? Oh, how horrible. Poor child. Oh, it must have been that great white wolf which passed me just now and frightened me so.
2: She's quite dead.
3: Oh, my poor husband. How horrible. How horrible.
0: We dug a grave for my darling little sister and did everything we could to protect it against wolves. Well, I was alone now. So awfully alone. But no longer afraid of my stepmother. My heart was full of hate and revenge. That very night, I saw Christine get up and go out of the cottage. I dressed quickly and half opened the door. The moon was very bright, and I could see Marcella's grave. But I saw something else. Something so horrible that I turned cold in my heart and ran to wake my father. Father! Father, get up and dress! Hurry!
1: What? The wolves again? I'll be right there. Get my gun.
0: I have it, Father. Come.
1: Herman, stop. Who is that crouching on Marcella's grave? What? Christine.
0: Yes, in her white nightdress. She's digging with her hands.
1: She's throwing the stones behind her.
0: Her face is as cruel as a wild beast.
1: Oh, she's destroying Marcella's grave.
0: Your gun, Father, shoot.
1: Yes, my son, yes. Pray that my hand holds steady. Heaven forgive me. I have killed my beautiful Christine.
0: No. No, look, Father. The body on Marcella's grave. The body you've killed is not my stepmother. It's not Christine.
1: No. No, it's the white wolf. The white wolf which lured me into the forest. The white wolf that killed my children. Oh, I see it all now. My oath. My oath to the spirits of the Hartz Mountains.
4: The spirits of the Hartz Mountains. I take Christine for my wedded wife. I will ever cherish and love her. My hand shall never be raised to harm her. And if I fail in this my vow, may all the vengeance of the spirits fall upon me and upon my children. May they perish by the vulture or by the beasts of the forest. Poor fool mortal who had a werewolf. Your beautiful Christine, a werewolf. A werewolf.
1: Stop, demon, stop! I shall go mad. Come, my son, my little Herman. You at least may escape this awful curse. We must flee for our lives, away from these evil forests, to the sea. There you'll be safe, my son. There you will be safe.

the time-worn pages of the past, we have brought you the werewolf. Bellkeeper, toll the bell!

There will be another Weird Circle presentation at the Ogden's Playhouse next week at this same time. This is your invitation to join our story circle for a half hour of unusual radio entertainment. Meanwhile, remember the name Ogden's when in need of a cigarette tobacco. It's a name you won't forget after trying a cigarette rolled with this choice tobacco. Men who know a quality smoke prefer Ogden's. You too will prefer Ogden's after tasting its unequaled goodness. You'll find Ogden's easy to roll, delightful to smoke. Yes, easy to roll, delightful to smoke. Next week at this time, another Weird Circle story, The Old Nurse's Tale by Elizabeth Gaskell. Be sure to listen. If you smoke a pipe, try Ogden's Cut Plug. It's a rich, smooth pipe tobacco.

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0: With his faithful Indian companion, Tonto, the daring and resourceful masked rider of the plains led the fight for law and order in the early western United States. Nowhere in the pages of history can one find a greater champion of justice. Return with us now to those thrilling days of yesteryear. From out of the past come the thundering hoofbeats of the great horse, Silver. The Lone Ranger rides again.
1: Come on, Silver. Let's go, big fellow. Ayo!

0: Blaze Broderick was on his way to the territorial prison to spend the rest of his life paying for a few years of banditry.
1: Yeah.
0: Sheriff Clay of Calhoun County had chartered a special stagecoach for the trip. Two reliable deputies accompanied the prisoner. One rode beside the driver and gripped a shotgun as he watched the trail. The other was inside the stage, with Broderick handcuffed to his left wrist.
2: A few miles more, Broderick. Then the gates will close behind you.
3: Yeah.
2: You'll be able to see the prison as soon as we get clear of these trees.
3: I can hardly wait.
2: You know, I never could figure why a man like you turns to crime. You're a smart man.
3: Thanks.
2: I mean it, Broderick. You're smart and you're a natural-born leader. That's proved by the way you run your gang.
3: You and the sheriff are mighty rankled because I wouldn't tell where you could find my pal.
2: We'll find him. Sooner or later, every crook makes a mistake. Why, even you, Broderick, smart as you are, you made a mistake.
3: No, I didn't.
2: You left tracks that the Lone Ranger and Tonto could follow.
3: Yeah, those two. And I'll make them regret it.
2: Oh, you're talking through your hat.
3: I am, huh? You'll see. You may as well know it right now, Deputy. I'm not going to rot in any jail.
0: The trees close to the trail on both sides became alive with gunfire. The first shots were concentrated on the guard and driver. The deputy inside the coach leaned out the window and brought up his Colt. But before he could use it, a bullet drilled his chest. He slumped unconscious. Four men rode into view, two from each side of the trail.
4: Good work, boys.
1: Grab the horses.
0: Two men seized the reins of the frightened stagecoach team.
5: How about that lawman, boss?
3: You got him, Scar. What about the driver and the other law dog?
5: Yeah, we got them both. Is there a key to the handcuffs?
3: Right-hand pocket of this deputy's coat.
5: Yeah, well, I'll get it.
3: I knew you boys would handle things.
5: Yeah, here's the key.
3: I'm surprised the sheriff didn't expect something like this.
5: He thinks we're in Mexico by this time.
3: How'd you work that?
5: Well, Pete stole a horse and left tracks for the sheriff to follow to our camp. In camp, the sheriff found signs of a getaway. Also enough to be sure it had been the camp of Broderick's men. Yeah, the bracelets are off. All right, bring the boss's horse, Pete. We're all set to travel.
6: Right.
5: All right, now we're up at the border, eh, boss?
3: No.
5: No? Well, we're not safe around here, not while that Lone Ranger's in this part of the country.
3: That masked man cost me $50,000.
5: Well, yes, but boss...
3: On top of which I had to spend some time in jail. Before I do anything else, I'm going to even the score.
6: Here's your horse, Broderick. We're heading south.
3: No. We're going to the hideout shack on Big Tree Mesa. We'll head south after we've killed the Lone Ranger.
0: The Lone Ranger and Tonto were on a hilltop that overlooked the entrance to the territorial prison. They had been watching for the arrival of the notorious outlaw. When the stagecoach was nearly 2 hours overdue, the masked man said,
7: "There couldn't have been this much delay in leaving Calhoun. We'll not wait any longer, Tonto.
8: We go south now, look for Broderick's gang?"
7: "No, not yet. Before we leave, I want to be sure Blaze Broderick is behind bars in the territorial prison." "That is over easy."
8: "Where we go?"
7: "We'll follow the stage trail. There may have been a breakdown, or worse, easy."
9: "Steady, big fella.
10: Scout. Easy, fella.
9: Come on, Silver.
10: Come on, Scout."
0: Soon after starting along the trail, the masked man and his Indian companion entered a woods. Presently, they saw the halted stagecoach. The team was in harness and tied to a convenient tree. The guard and driver lay on the floor of the driver's seat.
9: Hold it, Scott.
7: Examine those two, Tonto. I'll look inside.
0: The door of the stage was open. One man was inside. At first, the Lone Ranger thought he was dead. Then detected a faint pulse and saw the lawman's eyelids flutter. There was a low moan.
8: How that man, Kemosabe?
7: Badly hurt, Tonto. What about the others?
8: Both dead. Here, canteen.
7: Good. Here, drink this. How did Broderick escape?
11: Gang. His men ambushed.
7: Broderick's men? How many of them?
11: I think four men. Hideout.
7: What about a hideout?
11: Hideout. Shack. Big Tree Mesa.
7: Steady. Take it easy. We'll take you home.
0: The deputy went limp as though the mighty effort to pass on the last few words had taken all of his remaining strength. The Lone Ranger made simple tests and learned that the lawman was dead. Then he turned to Tonto.
7: I think he tried to tell us that Broderick and his four pals intend to hide in a shack on Big Tree Mesa.
8: Ah. Mesa plenty big.
7: Yes, and it's covered with timber. Those killers will be hard to find unless they've left tracks.
8: Tracks no good tomorrow. Rain come tonight. Wash them out.
7: I'm going to start right now and try to trail them. Tie your horse behind the stage and drive the team back to town, Tonto. Sheriff Clay will take charge of the stagecoach and the dead men. Tell him what the deputy said.
8: Me savvy.
7: There's a place ahead where the trail is wide enough to turn the stage around.
8: Me know.
7: You might have a hard time finding me on the mesa. So you might as well stay with the sheriff and ride with his posse. Easy, steady, big fella. Monsilver!
0: In Calhoun, Sheriff Clay listened grimly to Tonto's report. He called the coroner to take charge of the bodies and turned the stage and team over to the freight agent. Then he summoned six of the town's leading citizens to his office and asked Tonto to repeat his story. When the Indian was through, the lawman said,
11: I'm convinced that the four who ambushed the stage are the same men who led a posse on a wild goose chase toward the border.
1: Sheriff, how do you know it's not another wild goose chase to Big Tree Mesa?
11: You heard what the deputy said with his dying breath.
1: We heard what that Indian claims, he said.
7: Yeah.
11: Tonto wouldn't tell us anything but the truth.
1: How do you know you can trust him?
11: Take my word for it, gents. I'd trust this man with my life.
7: Well, that's good enough for me.
4: Yeah, me too.
11: Two good lawmen and a stage driver lie dead at the hands of those crooks. Broderick and his pals must hang.
1: You're right. We're with you, Sheriff. You want us to ride to Big Tree Mesa as your posse?
11: I want more than that. The mesa's too big for one posse to cover. I want seven separate posses to search the woods. I'll head one. Each of you men line up a half a dozen friends to make a posse of your own. I'll swear ye in as special deputies. Then we'll meet here tonight to make the final plan.
4: All right, Sheriff.
0: Seven groups of men were organized that afternoon, while the Lone Ranger followed the tracks of five horsemen to the flat, tree-covered mesa. That night, the rain began as darkness gathered. The masked man made a lean-to for a shelter, while in town, the six special deputies met in the sheriff's office with Sheriff Clay and Tonto. Rain beat against the windows.
11: Well, gents, I reckon everyone's here.
1: I lined up seven men to ride with me.
7: I got six.
11: Did you others get your groups organized?
4: Yep.
11: I want to start this manhunt on the mesa as soon as it's light. So tell your men to meet here at 4 a.m. Tell them to bring food for at least 2 days.
1: 2 days?
11: Yes. If we don't find those crooks tomorrow, we'll camp on the mesa and continue the search next day.
7: This rain will probably wash out any tracks.
11: We'll not count on finding tracks. There's a map of the mesa spread out on my desk. Get around it here.
1: Let's see.
11: Now, I'll assign each group to cover a certain area.
1: Mm-hmm.
11: The areas are marked out so they overlap. We're going to cover every square foot of Big Tree Mesa.
0: By morning, the rain had stopped. The rising sun found the manhunters searching through the woods on the mesa in seven separate groups. Tonto rode with a group led by Sheriff Clay. Presently, the Indian said,
8: "Me leave now, Sheriff. Ride lone."
11: "Why, Tonto?"
8: "For me want to find Lone Ranger. Him alone on mesa."
11: "Well, how you know where to look for him?"
8: "Me ride to far end of mesa. Maybe find track. Maybe scout find silver."
11: "Well, your horse is smart. His instinct might help. Go ahead, Tonto, and good luck to you."
8: "Get him up, scout."
11: "Spread out, boys. Keep in a straight line about 10 yards apart."
0: The search had started at the south end of the mesa. The sheriff's men moved back and forth, combing the woods from the eastern to the western cliff, then back again. But Tonto traveled in a straight line heading north.
8: "Easy, scout. Easy, fella."
0: Unknowingly, he passed within a quarter of a mile of the Lone Ranger, who was riding in the opposite direction. In the dense woods, neither was aware of the nearness of the other. 2 hours of riding brought the Indian close to the north end of the mesa. Unexpectedly, he came into a clearing and saw a small shack.
8: "Oh, scout. Oh, fella. Oh."
0: A sharp command came from the nearby trees.
7: "Hold it, Redskin. You're covered.
5: This mountain, keep your hands high."
8: "Easy, scout. Easy, fella. And he got hands up."
7: "Keep covered, Scar. Lefty, you take his gun."
9: "Yeah, I got it, boss."
7: "You others keep watching for anyone else who might come this way. I want to..."
3: Well, see who this is. Tonto. The Lone Ranger's pal.
5: Sure enough.
3: Remember me, Tonto?
8: You, Broderick.
3: You should remember me. You helped your masked friend capture me. Where's he?
8: Me not talk.
5: He must be somewhere around, boss.
3: Did you come here by accident or did you trail us?
8: Me not talk.
3: All right, suit yourself. Take him into the shack, boys. Tie him and gag him. We'll use him to bait a trap for the Lone Ranger.
0: Meanwhile, the Lone Ranger rode through the woods about 8 miles away. He didn't know that men had started at the south end of the mesa methodically to comb the woods for the outlaws. Suddenly, he heard a shout. The posse of 7 men, led by Stevens, charged forward with guns drawn.
4: Get him up, mister. Mask.
9: Hoist your hands, you're covered.
4: Make a fast move, we'll blast. He must be one of the killers.
7: Well, just a minute. Are you a sheriff's posse?
4: That's right. We're looking for your boss. Where's Broderick?
7: I'm not one of the gang. I'm on your side of the law.
4: Tell that to the judge. Take his guns.
9: Oh, get him. Get him.
4: Keep your hands high, mister.
7: Now listen to me.
4: Take your breath.
9: I have his guns. What about that mask?
4: Take it off.
0: The curtain falls on the first act of our Lone Ranger adventure. Before the next exciting scenes, please permit us to pause for just a few moments.

0: Now to continue. The Lone Ranger riding south through the woods was captured by one of the posses searching for Blaze Broderick. The masked man was disarmed, and the special deputy in charge repeated his command.
1: Take off that mask.
2: Oh, wait. The sheriff will tell you I'm not an outlaw.
3: What's going on there?
2: The sheriff.
3: Who you got, Stevens?
1: Hi, Sheriff.
3: Stevens, Bill Lollier. What's the idea of holding guns on that man?
1: He's masked, Sheriff.
2: He must be an outlaw.
1: He's probably one of Broderick's gang.
3: For the love of Pete, he's a man who captured Broderick 3 weeks ago and turned him over to me. Huh? He's a Lone Ranger.
2: What?
3: I give him back his guns.
2: Well, here you are, mister. I'm sorry.
4: No, that's all right.
3: Good thing I heard the commotion and left my own group to investigate.
4: Is Tonto with your group?
3: No, he came here to the Mesa with us, but he left a couple hours ago to look for you. He rode north.
4: I came from the north, Sheriff. We must have passed each other in the woods.
3: Well, that'd be easy to do. The trees and brush are mighty thick in places.
4: I'll go back and look for him.
3: And be careful. You might run into some more of our men, and the next time one of them might shoot you before you have a chance to talk.
4: I'll be careful. Come on, Silver!
0: The Lone Ranger rode until he was well away from the posse. Then he drew rein. Dismounted and opened a saddlebag. Rather than risk being again mistaken for an outlaw, he changed his appearance by skillful use of disguise. A stain darkened his complexion, and hollow plugs in his nostrils made his nose look flat and wide. Other tricks and materials gave him the appearance of an Indian. He drew a buckskin jacket and trousers over his own clothes and covered his head with a battered old black hat. Then he was ready to go on.
2: Easy, steady, big fella. Monsilver!
0: At the outlaw's hideout, Broderick watched while Tonto was gagged and tied to a chair.
4: That'll hold him, Scar.
5: It should.
6: Boss, you said you were going to use the Indian as bait for the Lone Ranger.
4: Come outside and untie his paint horse. I'll show you what I meant. Leave the door open.
5: I'll untie the horse.
4: Loop the reins around the saddle pommel so they won't catch on underbrush.
5: Yeah, that's what I'm doing.
4: Now give the horse a slap. Send him away.
5: Right. Come on, get up there. Come on.
4: He'll find the Lone Ranger and bring him here.
5: So that's the plan.
6: Mighty slick.
4: We'll wait in ambush. When the masked man shows up, we'll shoot him.
0: The Lone Ranger, wearing a disguise, was riding north at a slow gait and watching for trail blazes that Tonto might have made. Presently, he heard a horse approaching. He drew rein and waited. Silver was tense and alert. His ears were cocked forward. Then the oncoming horse came to view.
4: Scout! Where's Tonto? What's happened to him?
0: The questions were involuntary. Even as he asked them, the Lone Ranger was examining the saddle and gear on the back of the paint horse.
4: No blood stains indicate injury.
0: He noticed the reins fastened loosely to the saddle pommel.
4: You weren't tied to anything, Scout. Or left at ground hitch. No message fastened to your saddle. Go on, Scout. Find Tonto.
0: Scout tossed his mane, whinnied, and set out over his own back trail. The Lone Ranger followed.
4: Come on, Silver!
0: In Broderick's hideout shack, Tonto sat tied to a chair and gagged. Broderick and two of his men were outside, concealed in the underbrush at the edge of the clearing. Scar and Lefty were tired, cramped, and short-tempered from long waiting. But Broderick seemed to feel no discomfort. Thoughts of killing the Lone Ranger blanked out all else. His eyes burned with murder lust. Finally, Lefty spoke.
6: Boss, the two boys inside the shack are better shots than we are. How'd it be if we changed places with them?
4: I want them to keep an eye on Tonto so he doesn't loosen the gag enough to sound a warning.
6: But we could watch him.
4: You're here. You stay here.
6: All right, boss. Whatever you say.
4: The Lone Ranger. His last day on Earth. After I'm square with him, we'll head for the border.
5: Hey, boss. I think I hear a horse.
4: So do I.
5: I hear it.
4: Shut up. Let me listen.
0: Broderick's knuckles were white as he gripped a rifle hard. His lips moved soundlessly, and his eyes had the look of a madman. His voice was husky with emotion when he spoke.
4: Two horses. Must be Scout and Silver. It's got to be Scout and Silver. And the Lone Ranger.
5: They're close.
4: Be quiet.
0: A moment later, Scout came into the clearing and stopped.
4: The paint. He came back just as I knew he would.
5: The other horse is nearly here.
4: I'm ready for the Lone Ranger. ready for him.
7: I caught a glimpse of the horse. It's white.
4: Shoot before I do and I'll kill you.
7: All right, boss. You shoot first.
0: When Silver entered the clearing, Broderick's great expectations collapsed. There was no masked man in the saddle. Instead, the rider had the appearance of an Indian.
4: Get your hands up. Take his guns and drag him off that horse.
6: Come on, Scar.
4: You men in the shack, come out here. Yeah. Bring her up to tie this Indian.
8: Down, you comrade.
4: Where'd you get that horse?
0: For a moment, the Lone Ranger made no reply. He had seen Tonto through the open door of the shack. He quickly realized that he had ridden into a trap. He knew that his life and Tonto's hung by a slender thread. In his favor was the fact that Broderick mistook him for an Indian. Suddenly, Broderick brought his left hand around in a hard slap.
4: Answer me! Where'd you get that horse? You not lawman?
7: No, we're not lawman.
4: Oh, me know you. You big feller. Big medicine. You Broderick.
7: What are you laughing at?
4: Me glad you here. You not make trouble when Indian borrow horse. You only make trouble for good Indian, like man tied inside house.
6: You know who that Indian is?
4: Him Tonto.
9: Hey, boy, should I tie his hands?
6: No, wait. Engine, you said you borrowed the horse.
4: Also boots, guns, pants, and see under buckskin, plenty fine shirt.
6: Did the man you borrowed them from wear a mask?
4: That right.
6: Did you kill him?
4: No, me not kill.
6: Where is he?
4: Little while ago, him back that way. On trail.
6: How did you get away with his horse, guns, and clothes?
4: It easy, rob man who tied.
6: Did you leave the masked man tied?
4: You think me get away if him not tied?
6: You're gonna take us to him.
4: Me not know.
6: I say you are. If you don't, we'll make you wish you had run into lawman.
4: Now wait. Me come long way. Follow paint horse. Look for Tonto.
6: You came here looking for Tonto?
4: That right.
6: Why?
4: Me got something for him.
7: Hey, what not? He had it in his boot.
6: Why didn't you search him for weapons?
7: Well, I did, but I didn't see that knife.
4: Me go into shack, fix Tonto. Then me take you on back trail, show you Lone Ranger.
6: You mean you want to kill the Lone Ranger's pal?
4: Me owe Tonto plenty.
7: We don't need Tonto any longer, boss. Why not let him do the killing?
4: Let me go to shack. Then me lead you on back trail. Me promise, show you Lone Ranger.
6: Alive?
4: Him plenty alive.
6: All right, go ahead. But make it fast.
4: Me not take long.
0: Broderick and his four followers watched the man they thought to be an outlaw Indian enter the shack. His hand holding the knife went up, then down behind Tonto's back. They couldn't hear the whispered speech.
10: Fall to the floor, Tonto. I'll leave the knife with you. Free yourself and follow us.
0: Tonto understood and obeyed. He slumped sideways, tipping the chair off balance and crashed to the floor. Behind his back, his fingers clutched the knife. Outside, the outlaws heard the chair and body fall.
7: He did it.
9: Well, that takes care of Tonto.
6: And I'll take care of the Lone Ranger.
4: Now, me keep promise. We ride back trail. Me show you Lone Ranger.
0: The Lone Ranger, unarmed and resembling an Indian, led the way south through the woods with Broderick riding close behind. The four members of the gang followed their leader in a single file. Tonto, who had freed himself with the Lone Ranger's knife, remained far back so the steps of his horse scout could not be heard by the killers. The Lone Ranger knew that the sheriff's men who had started their search at the south end of the mesa were slowly working north. They were somewhere ahead. He listened intently for the faintest sound of hoofs or voices. And he had never been more alert. Presently, he heard the crack of a dry twig breaking. Continuing his role of an Indian, he called,
4: Hey, stop here!
7: Hey, I think I heard a horse's hoofs.
6: If there's a horse on this mesa, there must be someone riding it. Injun, would you be leading us into a trap?
4: Me promise show you, Lone Ranger. We go...
6: Be quiet, let me listen.
0: The Lone Ranger knew that the showdown was at hand. His own exceptionally keen ears caught the sound of several horses in the woods ahead. At any instant, the killers, too, would hear them. He touched Silver with his knee. The smart stallion responded by moving closer to Broderick.
6: Hold that horse still.
0: Then from ahead came the sound that removed all doubt.
7: Do you hear that?
6: A horse. A trap.
0: The Lone Ranger acted.
4: Now, Silver! Hey!
0: Silver lunged hard. Broderick was thrown off balance as his horse was bumped.
4: Come on, Silver!
0: Guns barked, but the Lone Ranger, with a head start of split seconds, had turned the nimble-footed Silver to one side and out of sight in dense underbrush. He heard Broderick shout, blind and unreasoning with rage at the double cross, Broderick forgot the danger of lawmen ahead and spurred his horse in pursuit with his men following. The lawmen had heard the shooting and hurried to investigate. They saw the Lone Ranger and thought he was an Indian. But then they saw Broderick and his gang. There was no mistake about the identity of those men.
8: The killers! Broderick! Go there! Ho, ho. Let him have it!
0: The sheriff's men came from several directions. Broderick was hit in the shoulder and spilled from his horse. Scar was killed. Lefty leaped from the saddle and tried to run. He fell with a bullet in the leg. The other two killers, brushed by lead, threw up their hands.
3: That does it, boys. We got to meet. Time all and Ben's the wounded.
11: This time, Broderick, you'll hang.
2: And your pals will hang with you.
8: That double-crossed Indian. He led me into a trap.
11: Hey, Sheriff, where did the Indian go? I lost track of him during the shooting.
3: One on the white horse?
11: Yes.
3: The last I saw him, he disappeared behind some brushwood.
2: Looking for someone, Sheriff?
3: Oh, the masked man. Where you been?
8: You. The Lone Ranger.
2: Easy city, big fella. Hello, Broderick. I'll take these guns beside Scar's body. They're mine.
3: Yes, but where you been?
2: Sheriff, when I saw that you had the situation in hand, I rode into the brush to wipe brown stain from my face and remove the rest of my disguise.
3: So sure, that's it, eh?
11: Who's that?
2: That's Tonto. He followed us here. I'll go to meet him. He said a big fellow. Come on, Silver!
8: That Indian. That fake redskin fooled us. I never suspected he was the Lone Ranger.

This is a feature of the Lone Ranger Incorporated, created by George W. Trendle, produced by Trendle Campbell Muir Incorporated, and directed by Charles D. Livingston. Tonight's drama was written by Fran Stryker. The part of the Lone Ranger is played by Brace Beamer.

0: presenting Mr. Keene, tracer of lost persons, in our new Mr. Keene series, in which the kindly old investigator brings to us his most celebrated cases on Mondays through Fridays at this same time. Tonight, the Shrieking Prisoner murder case. The scene opens at night in a large, old-fashioned house in a lonely section of New York City. A young man has just entered the darkened interior, and as he moves across the room, he hears a sudden, blood-curdling shriek of frustration and anguish coming from another part of the house. The young man stands frozen for a moment. Then as he quickly moves to a door and opens it, a shot rings out. A moment later, a murderer peers down with grim satisfaction at the figure on the floor. The lifeless body of a young man with a bullet through his heart. And now, Mr. Keene, the famous investigator, and his partner Mike Clancy are looking into the murder. The scene of the crime is a home owned by two weird sisters, Martha and Amy Carson. And the murdered man is their niece's young husband. Why has he been murdered? Mr. Keene is first attempting to find the source of the frightful shrieking which has been heard in the house. But he and Mike are being blocked by Martha Carson and Luther Prague, her burly handyman, who has entered the room with an axe in his hand. As Mr. Keene says,
1: Martha Carson, I'm here with my partner, Mike Clancy, to investigate the murder of young Donald Travers. I suggest you tell your handyman to let us go upstairs to find out who's shrieking up there.
2: No, you can't go up there.
3: If you go up, I'll chop you both to pieces.
1: My partner, Mike Clancy, happens to be armed himself, Luther Prague.
4: And my gun can speak a lot faster than his axe, boss.
2: I told you to get out of my house, Mr. Keene.
1: We're going to find out who's upstairs, Miss Martha, shrieking like a trapped animal. You try to prevent us. You'll only put yourself further under suspicion for the murder that occurred in this house last night.
2: Luther, don't let Mr. Keene go upstairs.
3: Get out of here, both of you. I'll chop the two of you to pieces with this axe if you try to go upstairs.
4: Look out, boss. He means it.
1: Be careful, Mike. Miss Martha, call this man off, or there'll be trouble.
2: No! You have no right to search this house.
3: Are you getting out, or do I chop you both to pieces with this axe?
1: Put that axe down, Luther.
4: And be quick about it.
3: Well, Miss Martha...
4: Put it down, or I knock it out of your hand.
3: Oh. I'll tear you apart, you...
2: Luther!
4: Oh. Well, he's not hurt bad. I just had to quiet him down a little.
1: Well, Miss Martha, are you going to take us upstairs now? Do we find out by ourselves who is shrieking up there and what it has to do with the murder that occurred here in your house last night?
2: I'll take you upstairs, Mr. Keene. Come with me. Before I open the door, Mr. Keene, let me tell you something. No one in this house right now had anything to do with the murder of young Donald Travers, my niece's husband.
1: That remains to be proven, Miss Martha.
2: My niece, Jane Travers, should never have sent you here.
1: Jane Travers only wanted to help you prove your innocence, Miss Martha. The police may be putting both you and your sister under arrest shortly.
2: But why, Mr. Keene? We had nothing against Donald.
4: Well, it's your reputation that's against you, lady.
2: You mean the reputation we have in this neighborhood for being eccentric, Mr. Clancy? For being weird sisters?
1: There's talk about the possibility of insanity in your family.
4: And if that don't sound like a crazy woman, I never heard one.
2: Mr. Keene, there is insanity in my family. As you'll see right now. You can go inside the room.
4: Mr. Keene, there she is. Saints preserve us, she's staring at us.
1: With vacant, expressionless eyes.
4: Look at her hair, falling down like strings of rope over her face. And her fingernails, they must be an inch long.
2: Mr. Keene, this is my sister, Amy.
1: And you keep her locked up in this room, Miss Martha?
2: For her own good.
5: For my own good? You mean because you hate me? Everybody hates me!
2: Amy!
5: Don't touch me, Martha! I'll kill anyone who touches me!
1: Miss Martha, you lied when you said your sister Amy was away in the country.
2: I didn't want anyone to know that Amy was up here in this room, Mr. Keene. Because I don't want her taken away and put in an asylum. I'll do anything, anything, to prevent that.
1: Be careful what you say, Miss Martha. Anything could mean that you may have murdered young Donald Travers to stop him from discovering your secret.
2: No, no, I didn't kill him, Mr. Keene, and neither did my sister Amy.
1: But Amy was inside the house when the murder occurred.
2: Yes, she was. But, Mr. Keene, I told you about a man you ought to question in this case, George Wheeler. When he broke up with Amy, she lost her mind. She loved George so much.
5: George? Where is George? Why doesn't he come to see me? Why?
2: Amy, try to control yourself.
1: Miss Martha, you told us that this man, George Wheeler, hated your nephew, Donald Travers, because Travers accused Wheeler of being untrustworthy and advised your sister Amy here not to marry him.
2: My sister Amy went out of her mind because she was so madly in love with Wheeler. The shock of finding out he was beneath her was too much.
1: And you had nothing to do with it?
6: Martha had a great deal to do with it, Mr. Keene.
2: George Wheeler!
6: I heard what you said to these people as I came up the stairs, Martha. I heard you trying to accuse me of murder.
5: George! You've come to rescue me!
6: No, Amy, I can't take you away from here. I didn't come.
5: Then I'll fight my way out! I'll tear my way out with my fingernails!
2: Amy, stop that!
5: You know I didn't mean it, Martha. Don't be angry.
6: Amy, I'm terribly sorry.
2: What are you doing in my house, George Wheeler? I told you to stay out of here for good.
6: I came, Martha, because I thought the police would still be here. And I had some evidence for them. But first, I want to clear up a few matters with Mr. Keene. I know who you are, sir.
1: Well, Mr. Wheeler?
6: Amy Carson loved me. And she would have married me if it hadn't been for her sister Martha. Martha made Amy turn me down when I proposed.
2: And rightly so. You knew my sister had some money, and you thought you could live on that once you married her.
6: I have a good job, Martha. You know that. I don't need Amy's money. If it weren't for her sister Martha's domination, Amy wouldn't be the poor, broken figure you see her as now. Look at her, Mr. Keene. It's pitiful.
4: Shouldn't she just stares at the wall as if none of us were in the room?
6: My heart breaks when I see her this way, Mr. Clancy.
1: It's possible, isn't it, Mr. Wheeler, that Amy Carson could have resented Donald Travers just as you did?
6: How do you mean, Mr. Keene?
1: Why exactly did Donald Travers object to her marriage to you?
6: He said that I was after her money.
1: Martha, do you and your sister have a great deal of money?
2: We had enough to live comfortably, Mr. Keene.
4: Judging by this house, it couldn't be a fortune.
1: In any case, Mike, if Amy Carson had resented the things young Donald Travers said about the man she loved, she may have wanted to strike back at her nephew herself.
6: Oh, no, Mr. Keene. Amy wouldn't murder because of that.
1: Amy Carson is obviously insane, Mr. Wheeler, and probably dangerous. And in that state, she could be capable of anything. Even murder, with no motive at all.
6: And what about Martha Carson? Is she completely above any suspicion?
2: How dare you accuse me, George Wheeler? Mr. Keene, do you think I could have murdered my nephew to prevent him from finding out about Amy and sending her to an asylum?
1: That's how the police may take it, Miss Martha. Mr. Wheeler, a moment ago you said you had some new evidence. What is it?
6: This gold watch, Mr.
4: Let's see it, mister.
6: Well, I found it this morning, and I recognized it as Donald Travers' watch.
1: It belonged to the murder victim?
6: Yes, Mr. Keene, absolutely. I'd seen Travers wear it several times.
1: And where did you find it?
6: In Luther Prague's room.
4: Boss, Luther Prague must have stolen this watch from the murdered man.
1: If he did, Mike, we'll be dealing with another suspect in this case. Mr. Wheeler, was Luther Prague downstairs when you came into the house?
6: No, Mr. Keene.
4: Well, he must have come to and left right after we came up here, boss.
1: Yes, Mike. Where does he live, Mr. Wheeler?
6: He can usually be found in an old abandoned shack. It's in an empty lot a short distance from here.
1: I wonder if anything else was missing from the victim's body that Luther Prague may have taken.
6: I searched Luther's room carefully, but that was all I could find.
4: Well, it's all beginning to add up, boss. Looks like that big muscle man, Luther Prague, is the next fellow we want to see.
1: Yes, Mike. Martha, before I leave, I want to know what you intend doing about your sister Amy here. She's insane. She may be dangerous.
2: I'll have her examined by a doctor, Mr. Keene. And if he tells me to send her away to a mental institution, I will.
1: Mr. Wheeler.
6: Yes, Mr. Keene.
1: Would you point out Luther Prague's shack to us, no?
6: I will, Mr. Keene.
1: And then I must ask you to remain close by yourself for further questions.
6: In other words, I'm still a suspect, too.
1: Frankly, yes.
6: Very well, Mr. Keene. I'll do just as you say.
1: All right, Mick. Now we'll have a talk with Luther Prague and find out just how he obtained this watch and what he knows about young Donald Travers' murder.
4: Okay, boss.
1: I'll be talking to you later, Miss Martha.
2: All right, Mr. Keene. Amy. Amy, stop crying.
5: You said you were going to send me away. You said that, Martha. I hate you.
2: They'll never take you away, Amy. I won't let them. I'll kill anyone who tries to take you away. I swear it.

handyman Luther Prague has become a fourth murder suspect on Mr. Keene's list. But was young Donald Travers murdered with robbery as the motive? Or is the murder linked to the mystery of the insane woman so closely guarded by her older sister? The rest of this exciting story will be heard on Thursday and Friday at this same time. 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

Be sure to listen to Mr. Keene tomorrow, Thursday, at this same time for the next episode of The Shrieking Prisoner Murder Case. 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Tomorrow evening, CBS Radio gives the spotlight to Kathy and Elliot Lewis on stage with a poignant drama titled The Younger Sister. It tells how an older sister's feeling of responsibility toward her sister threatens the marriages of both girls. Don't miss Kathy and Elliot Lewis on stage tomorrow night on most of these same stations. Also tomorrow evening at the Star's address, enjoy the laughs when you meet Millie on her latest escapade. Millie Bronson, played by Elena Verdugo, and her addle-headed mama get into all kinds of troubles up in a mountain resort. Yes, meet Millie tomorrow night, and you'll laugh. Your announcer, Stuart Metz.

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0: I am the Whistler, and I know many things, for I walk by night. I know many strange tales hidden in the hearts of men and women who have stepped into the shadows. Yes, I know the nameless terrors of which they dare not speak.
1: Yes, friends, it's time for the Signal Oil program, The Whistler. 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And Signal is the famous Go Farther gasoline. 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And now the Whistler's strange story. The Lady and the Knife.
0: It was only 3 p.m, but the hotel cocktail lounge near the railroad depot in Omaha was buzzing with customers caught there between trains. In the darkness of a corner booth, Morley Carr sat with a portly gentleman in the salt and pepper suit. His name was Sam Ryan, and he loved to talk. Morley, on the other hand, loved to listen. Yes, in his kind of business, he often found it profitable to strike up an acquaintanceship with an overindulgent stranger in a bar. And the minute he saw the man in the salt and pepper suit, Morley smelled money.
2: China? Do I know China? Listen, mister. I know China like the palm of my hand, from Beijing to Hong Kong.
3: Spent a lot of time there, Sam?
2: 6 years. Been fired off of every English-speaking newspaper in the Orient.
4: Yeah, gentlemen, a pair of tall ones.
2: Great. Tell them to get working on 2 more.
4: That'll be $1.20.
3: Oh, here, let me get
2: them. No. This is my party. Here you are, waiter. Keep the change.
4: Oh, thank you, sir.
3: Oh, you shouldn't have done that, Sam. It was my ride.
2: Oh, forget it. I like you, pal. I like the way you talk. Like the way you wear clothes. If I had the crust, I'd offer to buy that overcoat you got on.
3: Really?
2: Yeah, where'd you get it?
3: Got it in London.
2: I thought so. I could pick that check out of Times Square in the rush hour.
3: Well, tell me, what are your plans from now on, Sam? Mm-hmm. What are your plans now, Sam?
2: Retire.
3: Oh, well, that takes money.
2: Yeah, I got it. Right here in my pocket.
3: Yeah?
2: Funny, isn't it? I beat my brains out for 20 years in the newspaper business, never made a dime. Then bingo, my card comes up. And old Sam has the key to $250,000 in his pocket.
3: $250,000?
2: Sure. It's just like the song. Let me see. How does it go? I'm always chasing rainbows.
3: Oh, yeah, I remember that.
2: Watching clouds drifting. I don't feel so hot, pal.
3: Oh, you're okay, Sam.
2: My skin's my head, I believe.
3: That's that. Waiter.
5: Yes, sir.
3: Come and get Mr. Ryan upstairs to his room. Looks like the party's over.
0: It sounds a little fantastic, doesn't it, Morley? But it's worth looking into. $250,000, he said. And something about the key to it in his pocket. The waiter helps you carry him to his room, lay him on the bed, and you walk down the hall a few doors to your own room, already thinking of the approach you're going to use on your newfound friend, Sam, when he comes around tomorrow. 10 minutes later, you hear a noise down the hall that brings you to your door. You open it quietly.
3: That noise sounded like it was from Sam's room. Oh, it was.
0: A girl leaves Sam's room, passes close to you as she hurries down the hall. You get a good look at her. Black hair, a pretty face, but hard. As soon as she turns the corner, you run down the hall. Sam's door is still unlocked. He's still on the bed, Morley, right where you left him. But now there's a knife in his back. A second later, you see the reason. His inside coat pocket, the one he patted when he talked about the key to the quarter million, is empty.
4: Oh, Dorman.
5: Yes, sir?
4: I'm looking for a young lady, black hair, in a fur jacket. Did you see her leave?
5: Why, yes, sir. She got into a taxi only a minute ago.
4: Taxi, huh? Which one? Do you know the driver?
5: I don't know his name, but this is a regular station. He ought to be back in a few minutes.
4: Oh, thanks.
6: Let's see. Black-haired dame in a fur jacket.
4: That's right.
6: You know, it's awful hard to remember sometimes.
4: Here. Maybe this will help.
6: Well, thanks. Yeah, as a matter of fact, I do remember her now. Took her to a hotel on the other side of town, picked up her baggage, and then brought her back to the station. She got on a 706 for San Francisco, pulled out about a half hour ago.
4: You got a good memory. I'll be back in 5 minutes. Wait here for me.
6: Right. Where to?
4: The airport.
1: With the prologue of The Lady and the Knife, the Signal Oil Company is bringing you another strange story by The Whistler. But now, since this spring marks the 25th anniversary of the founding of Signal Oil, I've looked up some facts which I think will surprise you as much as they did me. Did you know that 25 years ago, here in Southern California, regular gasoline sold for 23 cents per gallon without any taxes? On the other hand, in 1940... regular gasoline sold for only 18 cents per gallon. And that price included 4.5 cents per gallon of taxes, which had gradually been added. So the price of the gasoline itself, without the taxes, had actually gone down almost one half. All right, now what about today's prices? Since 1940, items in the cost of living have climbed 53%. Get that, 53%. Compared with an increase of only 13% in the retail price of gasoline since 1940. And I might add, the gallon of Signal that you buy today is a vastly superior product, the finest gasoline ever offered to motorists without extra cost. So when you drive into your Signal gasoline station and say, fill her up, remember you're not only getting the tops in gasoline quality, you're also getting one of the most remarkable values that your dollars still buy today. And now back to the Whistler.

0: Well, Morley, if there were any doubts in your mind about the key to the quarter million Sam Ryan was prattling about, they're gone now. His body lying on the bed in that Omaha hotel, that empty pocket in his coat, and above all, the lady with the knife, all tell you that it's real. That if you play it smart, part of that quarter million is yours. That's why you're standing in the terminal in San Francisco now, as the passengers from the 706 from Omaha come down the ramp. A minute later, you see her. Follow her to a cab and hear her direct the driver to a hotel on Eddy Street.
1: Yes, sir?
2: Pardon me, I heard a friend of mine was registered here. Name's Bradley.
1: Bradley?
2: That's right.
1: Yeah, I'll check the register.
2: Oh, don't bother. I'll look. Let's see now. Smith. Anderson. Well, I guess he's not here. Thanks.
1: Not at all.
0: Lucille Lacey, room 402. The last name on the register, Lucille Lacey. The lady and the knife. Directly across the street, there's another hotel. A small one, a little ragged at the edges. You get a room at the front of the building where you can keep an eye on the entrance of the Brighton across the street. And during the next few days, you follow Lucille Lacey everywhere. But it's not until the fourth day that she makes a move that means something. A pawn shop on 3rd Street, run by a man you know, a man named Cardoza. You wait in a store entrance until you see her leave, then walk across for a word with him. A furtive, cautious man, with a nervous habit of doodling on a scratch pad as he talks to you across the counter.
3: Little bit like old times, Morley, having you back in town.
2: Just passing through, Cardoza. How's business been?
3: I'm getting by.
2: Just getting by?
3: That's all. You are looking up all your old friends?
2: Oh, no. I'm here on business.
3: Big?
2: Yeah.
3: When?
2: Oh, I don't know yet. Can you take care of me?
3: Maybe I ought to know more about it.
2: Maybe I'll leave it there for the time being. Well, so long, Cardoza. Don't take any wooden diamonds.
0: Well, Morley, you know a great deal more than you did before. Cardoza's main stock in trade is jewelry. And this time, it's $175,000 worth. At least, that was the figure Cardoza was doodling on his scratch pad. It's the biggest thing you've ever run across. You're really careful with Miss Lacey now. Watch her like a hawk. And the next day, you follow her to a shabby office south of Market Street. You watch the entrance until she comes out, and then hurry across the street and up a flight of stairs. Faded gilt lettering on a frosted glass door tells you who Lucille was calling on this time. Zach Chambers, private investigator.
4: Looking for somebody, mister?
2: I'd like to talk to Mr. Chambers.
4: The boss? He isn't in just now.
2: Oh?
4: If you want to leave your name,
2: Oh, no, it's all right. I was supposed to meet a young lady here, a Miss Lacey. If she comes in...
4: Lacey? Oh, yeah, she was just in, coming back at 3 o'clock.
2: Oh, you think Chambers will be back before then?
4: He better. I haven't been to lunch yet.
2: I see. Say, look, if you don't mind, I'd like to wait. I haven't anything else to do.
4: Go ahead. Find a chair in his office.
2: Well, thanks.
4: There's some magazines on the desk. Kind of tired ones, but if you haven't already seen them...
2: I'll make out.
4: I'm sure you will, handsome.
2: Mr. Chambers?
5: That's right. My secretary tells me you've been waiting a couple of hours.
2: I was beginning to think you might not get back in time.
5: For what?
2: We got about 20 minutes, Mr. Chambers. I'll get right to the point. I want you to do me a favor.
5: No, I'm not exactly in the habit.
2: Well, there'll be a fee in it for you, of course. A good one.
5: Yeah?
2: You've got an appointment with a girl at 3 o'clock.
5: I have?
2: Yes, your secretary told me.
5: She talks too much.
2: Oh, that's all right. I've been following this girl for some time now.
5: Well.
2: Oh, no, no, no. It's nothing like that. See, I'm a friend of her husband's. She ran out on him.
5: It happens every day. Why don't you stay out of it?
2: No, this is different. She really loves the guy. She's just, well, mixed up.
5: Yeah, aren't they all?
2: I promised him I'd talk to her. Well, so far, I haven't found the opportunity.
5: Doesn't she know you?
2: No. No, that's what gave me the idea.
5: You're way ahead of me, pal.
2: I'd like to take your place, Mr. Chambers.
5: Huh?
2: When she comes here to talk to you.
5: Oh, now, wait a minute.
2: Well, there's nothing really wrong. You know how people pour their hearts out to strangers. Well, I figured it'd be a perfect chance to talk her into going back. Just friendly advice from a disinterested party. Well, what do you say?
5: Well, I can see your point, and it seems like a neat way to get to her. What was it you said about money?
2: What's your usual fee?
5: 20 a day in expenses, only this is a rather unusual case.
2: Shall we make it 50?
5: Yeah, let's. What do I do?
2: Where's your secretary?
5: Out to lunch.
2: All right, keep her out. And stay away yourself for a couple of hours. Oh, where can I hang my coat?
5: That closet in the corner.
2: Ah.
5: $50 for doing nothing. That's not bad. Of course, there isn't a chance I won't get...
2: You come back at 5. I'll give you your money then. That is, if she keeps the appointment.
5: Okay, pal. Oh, one more thing.
2: Yeah?
5: You're a very interesting liar.
0: You sit behind Zach Chambers' desk, thumbing a magazine and waiting. And then, just before 3 o'clock...
6: I'm Miss Lacey, your secretary...
2: Oh, I know, Miss Lacey. I've been expecting you. Have a chair.
6: Thank you.
2: Like a cigarette?
6: No, thank you. Mr. Chambers, I'm worried. I don't know exactly how to explain it.
2: Well, the first thing to do is relax, Miss Lacey. Certainly nothing can happen to you here.
6: I'm not so sure. There's someone following me, Mr. Chambers. A man. He's been following me for days.
2: Oh, any idea why?
6: Not the slightest.
2: You know, of course, Miss Lacey, for me to be of any real help, you will have to take me into your confidence.
6: I'm telling you all I know.
2: Did you get a close look at him?
6: No. Been too careful. But he's tall. About your bill. Wears a checked overcoat.
2: Well, that should help. Just what do you want me to do?
6: If you could find out his name, where he's staying.
2: That's all you want?
6: That's all.
2: Okay, I'll see what I can find out, Miss Lacey. Where can I reach you?
6: I'm staying at the Brighton.
2: Check.
6: You suppose you could have something on this by tonight?
2: Possibly. Will you be in?
6: All evening. Oh, how much will you want?
2: Oh, yes. The fee. Well, I usually get 20 a day in expenses, but you're asking me to work pretty fast.
6: I'm aware of that.
2: Okay, Miss Lacey. Let's say $50, huh? That ought to cover everything.
5: $50 Okay, pal, all here. How'd you make out?
2: Oh, we had a nice talk. It's like I told you, she's just a confused girl.
5: Oh, sure.
2: Well, I'll be running along. Thanks for the cooperation.
5: Thanks for the fee. Hey, wait a minute. You forgot your overcoat.
2: Oh, yeah. Say, you like that coat, Zach?
5: It's a knockout.
2: All right, it's yours.
5: Huh?
2: The lady, she doesn't like it on me.
6: Mr. Chambers, you're sure it was the right man?
2: How could I miss with that checked overcoat? Well, anyway, I didn't have to look very far. He came up to my office right after you left.
6: He followed me there?
2: That's right.
6: Who is he?
2: He's a pretty big guy, Miss Lacey. Name's Morley Carr. Ever hear of him?
6: Morley Carr? No. How do you mean he's big?
2: Oh, international jewel thief. Anything that comes along that has money in it, big money.
6: I see.
2: You know, I'm beginning to think that $50 deal I made with you was too cheap. You may need some help, Miss Lacey.
6: I'm not asking for help.
2: What's he after?
6: And I'm not paying you to ask questions.
2: Now, look, lady, after all, I'm on your side, remember?
6: What did he want?
2: He tried to sound me out about you, or rather tried to buy me out. He offered me a deal.
6: Where does that leave us?
2: Well, I figured I'd talk to you first. Of course, he's coming back. I'll have to tell him something.
6: You can tell him you're not for sale.
2: Oh, but I am. You don't have to tell me how big this is with car in it. I know it's big. Too big for anyone to handle alone. You might as well admit that to yourself right now.
6: Maybe you're right.
2: Yeah. Have we got a deal?
6: Well, something has to be done about Carr.
2: Why don't you leave that to me?
6: No. Oh, just give me some time. I've got to think. When's he coming back?
2: Tomorrow night.
6: Wednesday? It's got to go one way or the other before Thursday morning.
2: Why?
6: Never mind why. I think you better go now. I'll get in touch with you.
2: Okay. Oh, mind if I take this paper along? I haven't read it.
6: I'm through with it.
2: Okay, thanks. Well, so long, boss.
0: You're playing it close, Morley. But you're in the home stretch now. The newspaper from Lucille's room, folded open at the page covering steamship arrivals, with a check mark opposite the entry, SS President Grant, Pier 37, Thursday AM. It's important to stay close to Lucille now. And there's a way to do that, isn't there, Morley? It's brazen, but it's sure. Early Thursday morning, you call her.
7: Hello?
2: Miss Lacey?
7: Yes?
2: Zach Chambers.
7: What do you want?
2: I just called to tell you not to think too hard. I took care of the man in the checked overcoat.
7: You what?
2: Just that. So don't worry about him anymore.
7: What did you...
2: Hello?
7: And that's what Gertrude
2: Hello?
7: Said, Julie.
8: But that's perfectly silly, Donald. I didn't say any such thing.
2: What's wrong? Operator, I was talking to...
9: I'm sorry, sir. I'll reconnect you.
7: Hello? Hello, Mr. Chambers?
2: Yeah. Somebody cut in on us. Did you hear what I was saying
7: Give
2: about...
7: it, will you? Not on the telephone.
2: Oh, but who's going to know
7: I her? Said never mind. I want you to come over here right away.
2: Sure thing, boss. That's all I wanted to hear.
6: You shouldn't have been so careless on the telephone, Mr. Chambers.
2: Why not? Who'd have any idea what I meant? I might have been talking about a Fuller Brush man.
6: But you weren't.
2: Oh, let's forget it.
3: Well,
2: going somewhere?
6: Why?
2: Oh, the bag's all packed.
6: I just decided to move, that's all.
2: Oh. Checked out yet?
6: Not till morning.
2: Mm-hmm. What about our deal? You decided anything?
6: I guess you're right. Too much for me to handle alone.
2: Ah, you're smart. Gonna let your hair down?
6: Take a look in that desk drawer. Something you ought to see.
2: Okay.
0: And you see it the minute you open the drawer. Sam Ryan's wallet. And on top of it, a baggage claim check stamped SS President Grant. You smile. Glance up at the mirror over the desk, just in time to see her raise her arm behind you, a knife in her hand.
10: Oh, no, you don't.
11: Oh, me, you... Oh.
10: Not a chance, you little... Always a knife with you, isn't it, baby? Always a knife!
0: For a minute, you stand there trembling, staring at the knife on the floor where you dropped it. Then you slowly walk over to the desk, pick up Sam's wallet and the baggage check.
2: SS President Grant, B-10238.
0: You have it now, Morley. The key to the whole thing. A baggage check marked with a number and the name of a ship. One more thing now as you let yourself out of Lucille's room. You hang a sign on the doorknob. Do not disturb. 15 minutes later, you're waiting at the baggage window at Pier 37. The clerk looks at the baggage claim check, walks slowly past the row of bins, finally settles on a small black box.
12: There you are, sir. Just came in on the Grant. One portable typewriter.
2: A typewriter?
12: It's yours, isn't it? Oh, let me look at that check again. B-10238.
2: Yeah, that's right. Thanks very much.
13: Seabrook Hotel.
11: That's on Eddy Street, ain't it?
2: That's right, driver.
0: You can't wait any longer, can you, Morley? As the taxicab weaves through traffic, you open the portable typewriter on the floor where the driver can't see it.
2: Oh, there's nothing here. Oh, wait a minute.
0: You get out your pocket knife, poke at the lining of the case. The point of the knife suddenly finds a soft place.
2: Ah, here we are.
0: The paper lining comes off, revealing a cotton pad underneath. You pluck it out, and the bottom of the box seems to burst into flame.
2: Diamonds. Holy cow, what a payoff.
13: The Whistler will return in just a moment with a strange ending to tonight's story. Meantime, a word about your car's health. If the faithful Chariot has been feeling a bit, and you'd like for it to feel more, the chances are all it needs is that famous spring tonic, a Signal Spring Changeover. The first ingredient in the prescription is a motor drain and a refill with Signal Premium Motor Oil, the new type lubricant that actually keeps motors 6 times cleaner and reduces cylinder wear 1/3. 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Next ingredient is a Signal double-check lubrication to take out winter's squeaks and groans. And the third ingredient is fresh new gear lube for your differential and transmission. Yes, this is just the tonic to put the spring back into driving. And where to get it? Why, just drive into any service station displaying the familiar Signal circle sign in yellow and black and say to the friendly Signal gasoline dealer, "I want a Signal spring changeover." And now back to the Whistler.

0: Well, it began with a hunch, didn't it, Morley? With a solid, sure feeling that the man in the salt and pepper suit back in that bar in Omaha had money. And it paid off on a dock in San Francisco when a baggage clerk put a fortune in smuggled diamonds into your hands. As the cab pulls up in front of your hotel, you know the important thing now is time, that you have to be out of town before Lucille Lacey's body is discovered in her hotel room across the street. The lobby is almost deserted when you enter. A tired-looking gentleman is reading the paper in a chair near the window, and the clerk, as usual, is wrapped up in his True Detective magazine.
1: 308, please.
2: Hmm? Oh, yes.
1: Oh, say, get my bill ready. I'm checking out in 10 minutes.
2: Just a minute. Brady?
3: Yeah?
2: This is the man, 308.
1: Huh? What are you...
4: Keep your hands on the counter. Take a look, buddy. Headquarters.
1: Look, I don't know what this is all...
4: This is the guy who made the call?
2: He scared the operator out of her wits. I had to send her home.
1: Operator?
4: That telephone call you made a couple of hours ago. Got kind of gabby, didn't you? Something about taking care of the guy in the checked overcoat?
1: Oh, that.
4: Yeah, that.
1: Why, it was only a gag, officer. I was kidding her, you see.
4: You got a queer sense of humor. Zach Chambers was found in an alley this morning.
1: What?
4: With a knife in his back. Know anything about it?
1: A knife? Say, now, what...
4: He was wearing a checked overcoat. The papers hit the streets an hour ago.
1: Now, listen, officer, I don't know anything about it. Well, when I called her, I was kidding, don't you see?
4: Who were you kidding?
2: A lady that brightened across the street, room 402, made a note of it right here in the register.
1: Oh, now, listen, you got to let me explain. I had nothing to do with it.
4: We'll get to that later.
1: Later?
4: Yeah. At the moment, I want to see how your girlfriend took the joke about the guy in the checked overcoat.
1: Oh, now, wait a minute. You can't...
4: Come on, mister. Let's go over and talk to the lady in 402.

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1: It's time for Fibber, McGee, and Molly. 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
3: And you know, once you take out Prudential's income protection plan, not a soul can cancel it, except, of course, yourself.
2: 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You can also get a hospital and surgical expense plan to help pay off those costly medical bills.
3: And friends, Prudential has prepared a little booklet telling you all about these wonderful sickness and accident plans. And for your free copy of this new Prudential booklet, write your name and address on a postcard, along with the words, Sickness and Accident, and send it to Fibber, McGee, and Molly, Box 1212, Newark, New Jersey.
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4: Ah, just look at it in the mirror, Mrs. McGee. Simply a divine hat.
5: Well, what do you think, Mabel?
4: Perfect for her, isn't it, Mrs. Toops?
6: Well, it's the best one you've had on so far, Ma. Why don't you take it?
4: You definitely should have this hat. I'm sure Mr. McGee will love it.
5: Him? Mr. McGee will never notice it.
4: Oh, this one he will. Yes, indeed.
6: Oh, I don't see how even Fib could miss this one. You know, with the feathers and the sequins and the veil and all that.
5: Well, I don't know. $12 is a lot for me to pay for a hat. And my husband...
4: But he'll be delighted, I know.
5: Believe me, McGee won't know I have this hat on till I present him with the bill.
4: Mrs. McGee, I'm so certain that he'll... Well, that he'll comment on this lovely creation that... Shall we be sporty?
5: What do you mean?
4: I'm selling you this hat with a money-back guarantee, Mrs. McGee, dear. If your husband fails to notice it, it's yours... Free.
6: Well, say, that is a sporty proposition. Take it, Ma.
5: Well, how soon does he have to notice it?
4: Oh, you'll be home by 6, won't you? Shall we give him, say, 3 hours?
6: Well, if he doesn't notice that hat in 3 minutes, you run him downtown for an eye check, you hear?
4: And then he has till 9 o'clock to comment on the hat, Mrs. McGee. Right?
5: Now, wait, am I supposed to wear it all the time?
4: Oh, well, of course, dear. We can't expect him to notice it if it's put away in a hat box.
6: Oh, you're going to lose this one, Ma. Imagine eating dinner with your hat on and McGee not making a crack about it.
5: Well, he looks straight through it and never see it, Mabel. Well, I'll take it, Madam Bertha.
4: Oh, good, good, good. I'll telephone you at 9, Mrs. McGee.
5: Fair enough.
4: Oh, Mrs. Fossbinder, have you been waiting long? I'll be right.
6: Come on, Ma, I'll drive you home. And I'll be phoning you every half hour to find out how this crazy bet turns out.
5: I think I'll win it, Mabel.
6: Oh, it's so silly. Imagine you serving dinner with your hat on, washing the dishes with your hat on. Mm-hmm.

0: And as I've been saying ever since we finished eating, Molly, that sure was a swell dinner, kiddo.
1: Thank you.
0: Yeah, that little extra touch of cinnamon that you put in the applesauce, that was a stroke of genius. See, I notice things like that, too.
1: Yes, you're very observant, dearie, when it comes to food.
0: I'll bet that's Mabel Toops again. She's already called you 3 times since you got home. What's going on?
1: Oh, nothing. Put the dishes in the cupboard, will you? I'll get the phone.
0: Okay, Tootsie. Ah, there goes.
1: 79 Wistful Vista, Molly McGee speaking.
2: Hello, Mal. Is you know who around?
1: Oh, hello, Mabel. He's in the kitchen.
2: Has he seen it yet?
1: Cross my heart, he hasn't. I wore it in the kitchen with an apron. I wore it all through dinner, and I've still got it on while we do the dishes. It might as well be invisible as far as him seeing it.
2: No kidding.
1: At this point, I'm keeping my fingers crossed, because in another 5 minutes, it's 9 o'clock, and you know what is mine. Free.
2: Madam Bertha be mad?
1: Well, she brought it on herself. And say, I don't know. Is a hat a bargain even for free if your husband can't see it? I don't know whether I... Uh-oh, he's coming, Mabel. I better hang up. Bye.
0: Dishes are all in the cupboard, Molly. I think I'll turn on the radio and listen to the 9 o'clock news.
1: Oh, yes. The 9 o'clock news.
0: Yeah.
1: Comes on at 9 o'clock, doesn't it?
0: Yes. Hey, I just noticed something. New. That you're wearing.
1: Oh, no, McGee.
0: Oh, it ain't new? I could have swore it's brand new.
1: Well, can't you wait till after you hear the news, the 9 o'clock news?
0: No, sir, I want to find out right now. Oh, it is new, ain't it? Gee, it sure looks swell on you, too.
1: Oh, dear, and I was so close.
0: You can't fool me, kiddo. I could tell that was a new dress the minute I laid eyes.
1: Dress? Oh, McGee, I've had this dress for 2.5 years, thank goodness.
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1: Hello, Madam Bertha. He's gone to answer the doorbell. What were you saying?
2: Well, I've lost, my dear, and the hat is yours. But do you mean to tell me he still hasn't noticed it?
1: No, and I'm not going to tell him. I'm going to see just how long it takes him to tumble to the fact I'm wearing a new hat. I'm going to keep it on all evening. I'll even wear it upstairs to bed.
2: Oh, no.
1: Yeah, and if necessary, I'll sleep in it. I'm getting pretty annoyed about this whole thing. Uh-oh, here comes someone. Bye.
0: Oh, hello, Molly. McGee let me in and ducked down to the cellar for some root beer. He thinks I... Oh, excuse me, you're just ready to go out.
1: No, not at all. What makes you think that?
0: Well, you got your hat on.
1: Oh, that. Well, I'll let you in on a little secret. I just won this hat on a bet.
0: Well, that's as fine an excuse for most women's hats as I've ever heard.
1: Seriously, I won it because McGee can't see it.
0: I'm a doctor, but that one's a bit hard to diagnose. What do you mean?
1: Well, Madam Bertha said my husband would love it, and I said he'd never even notice it, so she bet me this hat that he would by 9 p.m.
0: Yeah, but it's after that now.
1: Sure, and the hat's mine.
0: Oh.
1: I'm just going to keep it on until he notices it, if it takes a week.
0: Well, it doesn't seem possible that even McGee could fail to notice that.
1: Here he comes. Oh. Now, Doctor, please don't hint or mention anything.
0: Well, here they are. Keeping nice and cool down there and still not too cold like in the fridge.
5: Never mind any for me. Maybe that's what's wrong with you. Too much root beer, McGee.
0: I wasn't aware that anything at all was wrong with me, stout, stubby, and suspicious.
5: Huh?
0: What's wrong with you that you think something's wrong with me the minute you come in? I think I detect a bad case of myopia, Sonny.
1: No, Doctor.
6: This ain't myopia. It's root beer. And it ain't a bad case. It's a good half case.
0: All right. Let's forget it. I gotta run along anyhow. I gotta pick up Miss Cuddleson at the hospital in a few minutes.
1: Uh-huh. I thought you were mighty dressed up, Doctor.
6: Yeah. Still chasing the head nurse, eh, Romeo? What are you kids gonna do? Go out and paint the town's tonsils tonight?
0: McGee, I wish it were possible for Miss Cuddleson to spend a few days here with you and Molly. I'd like her to know you better, McGee.
6: Well, that's nice of you, George. Why?
0: So she'd see what a bargain I am. Good night, Molly.
1: Good night, Doctor. Well, I think I'll take a book and go upstairs and read in bed a while. I'm a little tired.

0: Well, if you're through reading, I'll turn off the light so we can go to sleep, Molly.
1: Oh, I can finish reading this in the morning.
0: Okay. I guess I made sure everything was locked up and turned out downstairs. You set so I can snap off the lamp?
1: No. McGee?
0: Hmm?
1: You know, sometimes a wife wonders about things.
0: Oh? Like what, for instance?
1: Well, like whether her husband takes her too much for granted.
0: Maybe other husbands do, kiddo, but you know me. I take you for granted like Grant took Richmond. Big noise, excitement, fireworks, boom, boom, baby.
1: Well, I used to think so.
0: Used to? When'd you stop thinking so?
1: Oh, sometime after six this evening.
0: Hey, let's get this show back on the road. Where'd I go off the tracks? What'd I do wrong, anyway?
1: McGee, since I came home at 6 o'clock, you haven't looked at me once. Oh, you've been looking at me, all right, but you haven't seen me at all.
0: What do you mean?
1: Well, look at me. Take a good look at me. Mm-hmm. Don't you notice anything different about me? Sitting here in bed with my nightgown on and wearing a hat? This is a hat, you see? A new hat.
0: Oh, that. Well, gee whiz, I... Hey, have you won the bet yet?
1: What? McGee, you knew. Don't tell me you knew all along and you never even cracked a smile.
0: Sure, I knew. You can't keep secrets in a town like Wistful Vista.
1: Yeah, but who told you?
0: Oh, Lady Fossbinder was shopping in Madame Bertha's when you made the bet, and she told her husband, and he was in Kramer's drugstore and told the old-timer, and Wallace Wimple phoned me just before you got home. Only I wasn't so sure how long I had to keep my trap shut before you won the hats.
1: Oh, McGee.
0: Now take that silly thing off your head and let's go to sleep.
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0: What'd you say the price of that hat was? 12 smackers?
1: Yes. Mm-hmm. I got it free, of course, and I don't feel right about it because actually it wasn't an honest bet, McGee, the way it turned out.
0: You know, I kind of feel the same way you do, Molly.
1: I'm glad.
0: I think you ought to take that hat back to Madam Bertha tomorrow.
1: And explain what happened, huh?
0: No, no. Just tell her you'll take the 12 bucks instead. With 12 bucks, you can go
1: I do no such a thing, for heaven's sake.
0: Okay. Good night.
1: Good night, all.
2: 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With Arthur Q. Bryan as Dr. Gamble, Mary Jane Croft as Mabel Toops, and Natalie Masters as Madam Bertha. 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

0: You are high on the frozen slopes of a great mountain, terrified and caught in a blizzard, while the thing for which you've been hunting has suddenly become the hunter. And if it finds you, then for you and your companions, there can be no escape.
1: So listen now as Escape brings you Anthony Ellis's exciting story, The Abominable Snowman.

0: Our first bit of luck was when we hired our Sherpa guide,
1: Nassang.
0: That was in Darjeeling. When I told Nassang what we were after, he hesitated for a moment. And then he said,
2: "The Sabs have not come to climb Shomolungma?"
0: "Oh, no. We're a little late for that. It's already been done. The other two Sabs and myself are here for the reason I told you."
2: "Meto Kangmi?"
0: "That's right."
2: "The Sabs always hire me to climb the mountain with them, but never this."
0: "Are you afraid of them?"
2: "I have seen one."
0: "You've seen one?"
2: "Yes, many of us have seen them."
0: Wait a minute. Alan.
3: Yeah, what's up?
0: I'm interviewing a Sherpa in here. He says he's seen one of the things.
3: Hey.
0: Where's Frank?
3: Went out to get some tobacco.
0: All right, come on in. I think this is our man.
3: All right.
0: Nassang, this is Mr. Ferris.
2: Sir?
3: Hello, Nassang.
0: Nassang was telling me about what he'd seen. Go ahead, Nassang.
2: "It has a face that is evil. And when it saw me, it uttered a strange cry and bounded away, sometimes leaping, sometimes running with great strides. It was dusk, and after a moment I lost sight of it in the snow."
0: "Where were you?"
2: "With the French expedition. It was at 19,000 feet on Shomolungma."
0: "How far were you from it?"
2: 30 feet, perhaps 35.
0: "You're sure it wasn't an ape?"
2: "I am sure. There is no ape in the Himalaya to make such a track."
3: "What about bears?"
2: "This, too, I have been asked. But does a bear walk always upon its hind legs?"
0: "Well, that's enough for me. Alan?"
3: "Yeah, he'll do."
0: "Yeah. But if you want the job, Nassang, you're hired."
2: "You are going to try to capture a Yeti?"
0: "Yes."
2: "It will be a difficult thing, but I will serve with you."
0: Yeti, wild man, Neto Kangmi, abominable snowman. That's the name the natives had for the things, and Alan Ferris, Frank Davis, and I were going to try to get one. We'd all done some climbing, but climbing was secondary here. Expeditions since the beginning of the 20th century had heard of the abominable snowman, observed their tracks, and one or two white men claimed to have seen them. Great ape, bear, monkey, wild men? We didn't know, but we were going to find out. Four weeks later, we were in the Rongbuk Valley for our interview at the monastery with the Lama. The journey from our base had been uneventful. The weather was good and our spirits were high. From the Lama's window, we could see the great peak of Everest in the distance.
4: "Why, gentlemen, do you desire to capture Meto Kangmi?"
0: "Because, sir, we believe it will be an invaluable aid in our prehistoric research. That is, if these things are in any way human."
4: "And for this reason, then, you have formed the expedition?"
0: "Yes."
4: "You are all familiar with climbing?"
0: "Yes, we are."
4: "You would need to be. The Yeti move at high places, dangerous places, so my people tell me. Also, the monsoons are arriving in a short time."
0: "I understand that. Then do we have your permission to investigate in the valley and beyond?"
4: "You have my permission."
3: "Oh, thank you. Appreciate it."
4: "There is one point, however. I must request that no wild animal or being in this valley be shot. Our religion does not allow it."
0: "We'll respect your wishes, sir. Now, may I ask you one more thing?"
4: "Of course, my son."
0: "Do you believe in the existence of Meto Kangmi?"
4: "I myself have never seen them, but I know that they live here, above the valley, on the goddess mother of the world. It is also true that at least five, and possibly more, inhabit the upper Rongbuk and its glaciers."
0: "Thank you."
4: "Do you have porters?"
0: "Our guide Nassang is hiring them now."
4: "Ah, I trust that he meets with good fortune."
0: Mm-hmm. The old man, with great dignity, bowed slightly to us and we were dismissed. But I thought I saw the shadow of a smile on his lips as he turned away.

0: They are afraid.
1: Well, all right. It'll be rough, but we can't waste time talking them into it. The monsoons will be coming in a couple of weeks. It's not the same as climbing Everest. We'll travel light, just the four of us. Set up a base and start hunting. All right with you, fellows?
2: Okay, yeah, sure.
1: Nasang?
0: I will go with you. I am not afraid.
1: Good. Well, let's take a look at the map. Now, we'll each carry a capacity load. We should be able to make this point below the glacier in 2 days. That's 16,000 feet.
0: Mm.
1: And if our abominable snowmen are in the vicinity, we've got 2 weeks to find them.
3: When do we start?
1: Tomorrow.
3: Good.
1: Well, that's it.
4: Paul?
1: Yes, Frank?
4: One thing. What do the natives mean when they say they don't want any trouble with the things?
1: Superstition, probably.
0: Oh, no, sir. It is not superstition. It is because the Yeti are cannibals. That is why the porters are afraid.

0: The weather turned ugly the day we left the village. A cold Tibetan wind blew down from the west, and with our heavy packs, it took us much longer than we'd thought to arrive at the point just below the Rongbuk Glacier. We set up our camp and made ourselves as comfortable as we could. The next morning wasn't so bad. There was a heavy overcast, a promise of snow, and the peak of Everest looming over us was shrouded in clouds. The four of us sat in the tent looking at our charts and drinking hot tea.
1: I figure it'd be easiest if we started at the East Glacier. It's only about 3 miles from here, and with the weather as stinking as it is, we won't run too much of a risk. What do you think, Paul?
0: Well, that sounds all right. What do you say we split up? You and Nasung, Alan and me. We'll work up on either side of the ridge, here. And if we spot any tracks, fire 2 shots.
1: Hmm? Yeah, good enough.
0: Now, the big thing, though, no matter what, don't shoot at the thing if you do see it. Okay?
2: Okay.
0: All right. If we lose touch with each other, we'll meet back here at 5. All right, let's get going.

0: We'd left the base at 6 that morning, and the going was rough. Alan was pretty well shot by the time we got to the 17,000-foot mark. He was having a tough time breathing, and the wind had come up again. And with it, a fine, powdery snow that blinded and choked us.
1: Hey, I gotta take 5.
0: All right. Here, move over here. Might cut some of the wind.
1: Oh, that's better.
0: Oh, we might as well start back for the base. We couldn't see anything in this anyhow.
1: You know, right now, I don't care whether we do or not.
0: This is good weather. Wait until the monsoon starts.
1: No, not me. Oh, I'm cold. I've never been so cold in all my life.

0: We stayed in the half shelter of an overhang for 10 minutes. The wind was quieter and the snow had let up. I noticed that the tracks we'd made coming into the shelter were gone now, but we didn't have any worry finding our way back. I figured that Frank and Nasang had met pretty much the same thing on their side of the ridge, and we'd meet them at the base. So Alan and I picked ourselves up and started off.
1: Boy, I thought I was in pretty good shape, but up here... Boy, I'm nothing. Oh, Paul, I'm tired again.
0: We'll just take it easy going down. You haven't got frostbite, have you?
1: No. No, not yet, but...
0: What?
1: The left there.
0: Yeah.
1: They're not our tracks, are they?
0: Not unless you took your boots off on the way up.
1: Must have just passed by. Must have seen us.
0: Yeah. Come on.

0: We were looking at a set of tracks newly made in the fresh snow. And they'd passed so close to our shelter that the thing must have known we were there. They weren't the tracks of a bear or an ape, but more like a splay-footed naked foot. The tracks of the abominable snowman.
1: We will return to escape in just a moment, but first, 30 million school children make their way back to class this year. There are just 10 million too many for existing school facilities. Contact Better Schools, 2 West 45th Street, New York 19, for information on ending this menace to America's educational standards. And now, back to Escape.

0: We began to follow the tracks, and for a while, perhaps 150 yards, it was easy. And then the thing made a leftward traverse down a deep slope. We could see the prints clearly, angling with a sidestep, as sure-footed as a mountain goat. Except that it was walking on two legs.
1: This way, Paul.
0: Take it easy, Alan.
1: Getting steeper. Boy, that thing sure can climb.
0: Hold up. Alan.
1: I think they...
0: Hold it! And he dropped out of sight over the lip of the crevasse. We weren't roped together. I got as close as I dared to the edge. The loose snow crumbled away from my outstretched body. And I looked down into the blue-black darkness below, falling away into nothingness. He was gone. Finished. All I could think of was the noise he'd made when he went over. Surprise, angry, then silence. The crevasse might have been 500 feet. Or 5,000. Snow started to fall again. Big flakes this time and wet. I stood up. And across the gap 20 feet away, I saw the tracks of the thing continuing on and away until they became lost in the blank whiteness of the glacier. It had jumped and landed still upright on the opposite side. I went back to the base. And an hour later, Frank and Nassang returned. I told them. And we were quiet for a long time. Then...
2: Paul, are we going out again tomorrow?
0: Why not?
2: I just wanted to.
3: We should go back. It is an omen.
0: I tell you, he was going too fast. He didn't have a chance to see the crevasse. That's not an omen. It's bad sense.
3: Metokangmi cannot be caught.
0: We'll catch him.
2: But there are only three of us. If we had a few more men...
0: I tell you, the thing was so close that if we'd looked up at the right time, we'd have seen it. You think I'm going to give up now? Next time we'll get it.
2: There was no chance to get Alan out, huh?
0: No.
2: You think if we went back...
0: Listen, you think I don't want to? He's gone. I tried, but he's gone.
2: Okay. Oh, okay. Wish that wind had let up.
0: Maybe by morning. We'll try again tomorrow.

0: It was cold that night, and somehow colder because Alan was gone. I heard Frank tossing around, and I knew he was thinking about a body broken and lonely, lost somewhere in a deep and dark place. In the morning, the three of us packed our gear, camera, food. It was a light pack. And we started up again. This time to a crest above the ridge. It was tougher than it looked, and we weren't even halfway up before we had to rest. But as I looked to the west, I saw clouds boiling up. Not white, but somber, threatening. And below, the valley looked grim, ugly gray. And then the sun was gone. And we kept on going up. And then I had a strange feeling. It was nothing I could see, nothing I could hear, only a sensation of being watched, followed. Wait a minute.
1: See something?
0: No.
2: I have felt it too, Sahib.
0: Something following us?
2: Yes. It is Metokongmi.
0: How do you know?
2: It can be nothing else at this height. There is nothing else that lives.
0: Maybe it's curious. No, don't turn around, Frank. Listen. When we get up to the crest, you two flop down. Stay in sight of the slope here.
1: What are you going to do?
0: Move around the hump and watch. If it thinks we're all together, it may come close enough to give us a chance to get it.
1: You better watch your step. It looks nasty.
0: I will. Now, come on. It took us another 15 minutes to get up to the crest, and then Frank and Nasang hunched down to rest. They were in clear view of the slope we just descended. I moved back out of sight and made my way toward the hump, which backed a long shelf on the north side of the crest. In a couple of minutes, I lost sight of them and of the slope. The wind had increased, and the clouds had spread now to become an iron gray canopy over the mountain. It was getting colder again. I don't think it took over 5 minutes to reach my lookout point. And when I did, I had a perfect view of the ground we'd covered. There was nothing there. The men were out of sight. And I waited. A minute. Two. There was nothing. Until... It came. Carried on the wind, a cry, and then shots. I scrambled back to where I'd left them. And when I got there, Frank was lying on his back, and I couldn't look at what was left of his face. There were terrible deep rents in his clothing, and he was dead. Nasang lay huddled a few feet beyond, a gun in his hand.
2: Son.
0: What is it? What?
2: Metokongmi. Came from behind us. Before I could draw the gun, it has killed. Then it sprang at me. It is strong, Sahib, with the strength of 10 men.
0: All right, can you sit up?
2: My leg, it struck at me, my leg. Broken. I shot at it, but I missed. It jumped away and was gone.
0: Okay. We'll have to figure out a way to get you down. We were 4 hours from camp, and with Nasang practically helpless, it could well be 4 days or never. I buried Frank where he was lying, then began to work down the slope. Nasang was in great pain. He half slid and crawled as best he could. That part of it wasn't too bad. Then we were at the bottom and there was a ledge to climb. It took well over 2 hours to do that. And we still had 3 miles of difficult terrain to cover. The stops became more frequent.
2: Son, leave me here. Go back.
0: No.
2: My leg is frozen. There is no feeling anymore. I shall not live much longer.
0: Don't be a fool. After a rest, you'll be able to go on.
2: Soon the night comes. If we are both caught here, we both die. There will be snow, much snow. Leave me sleep.
0: No, we're going back together.
2: Please, let me sleep. Let me sleep here. I cannot go on.
0: You've got to, Nassan.
2: No. No more.
0: The ridge is only about a half mile from there. It won't be too bad.
2: No. No, let me stay.
0: Nassan.
2: Let me sleep.
0: No. No, come on, Nassan. Come on, you're not going to sleep.
2: Nassan.
0: You'll be all right.
2: Behind you, Sam.
0: I turned, and for an instant I saw it outlined against the snow, crouching, of medium height. It was covered with thick hair. The face was reddish and bare. A semi-human face. And it was not an ape. The thing made a tremendous leap and was gone, but I'd hit it. I knew I hit it.
2: Mr. Kongmi, that was he. Did you kill it?
0: No, I don't think so.
2: Then it will be back. It has tasted blood. You must leave me.
0: No, get up. Get up. Come on. Let's go. Nassan!
2: I am very sorry, sir. Will you ask the Lama to make a prayer for me?
0: Sure. Sure I will, Nassan, but...
2: Give my pay to my wife in their healing. I'm sorry, sir. I die.
0: Nassan? Nassan?

And the darkness came. And with it, shadows in the snow. Every hillock, mound became the thing, motionless, waiting. In my mind, I kept seeing it, its long arms, powerful, and the dreadful claws it must have possessed. I carried my gun in my gloved hand, but I knew that I couldn't fire it unless I was barehanded. And that meant my hand would freeze to the gun. And then suddenly I felt myself slipping. It was a short incline, but when I reached the bottom, the gun was gone. I'd lost it. I've got to find it. I've got to find it. And I saw a glint of metal in the snow 10 feet away. And at the same time, above me at the top of the bank, the thing, it stood swaying a little, looking down at me. I moved slowly, slowly, inched my way toward the gun. And as I drew closer, I kept my eyes looking up. But it didn't move, only stared down at me. And I thought I saw its little eyes glittering. And I thought, if the gun's frozen now, if it's frozen, doesn't fire. And I was nearer to it, near enough to take off my glove. But that moment in which I'd have to bend to pick it up, that's when it would leap down at me, tear my throat out, tear and... I had the gun, and I pulled the trigger. And it lay there, strange and terrifying, its blood staining the snow. And it looked at me. Looked at me. Until the sound died away. It was dead. But the eyes kept on staring. It must have been the shots that loosened the snow and ice on the ridge above. I heard the sound, and I ran.

It passed me and swept on down toward the valley, the thunder of it dying in the distance. And when I went back, there was nothing there. It was buried somewhere under tons of snow. I made my way back to the Wrong Book village. I don't remember how. I didn't remember anything for 2 weeks after. But I'm alive. And I'm not going back there again. That's all I know. Or want to know about the abominable snowmen.

0: Escape has brought you The Abominable Snowman, written and directed by Anthony Ellis, starring William Conrad as Lane. Featured in the cast were Anthony Barrett, Hi Averback, Jack Crucian, and Edgar Berrier. The special music for Escape was composed and conducted by Leith Stevens. Next week.
1: You are a passenger aboard a submarine making its last peaceful voyage across the sea. 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

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Let's have no slip-ups. Everybody wants to hear the Jack Benny Show right from the beginning when it returns to CBS Radio tonight. This is Roy Rowan speaking.

0: Now let's see. 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Suspend. Ah, here we are. Suspense. The condition of mental uncertainty, usually accompanied by apprehension or anxiety. Fear of something which is about to occur as... Do not keep me any longer in suspense.
1: For our story of suspense tonight, we invite you to enjoy The Devil in the Summer House by John Dixon Carr.

0: Somewhere along the Hudson, perhaps not far from Tarrytown, there is a modest house in its own grounds. Behind it, in the spacious garden, stands a summer house of evil memory. More than 25 years ago, a man shot himself, or at least died, in that summer house. They found Major Kenyon with a scorched bullet hole in his head and the weapon beside him. But we are in the present now. The latticed summer house has grown heavy with vines, and only the other evening, two men came into that garden at twilight over the shaggy grass as a storm was brewing along the Hudson. Two men, the lawyer from New York.
1: Who's there?
0: And Captain Burke of the Homicide Squad.
1: Easy, my friend, easy. I was just going to ask you the same thing.
2: My name is Parker. I'm an attorney. You're not Captain Burke.
1: Yeah, the very same and no other. I thought I recognized you, Mr. Parker. Must be something important to bring you so far from New York at this time of night.
2: I was in Tarrytown anyway. I thought there'd be a housekeeper here. But I don't see any lights.
1: You've got business here?
2: Yes, in a way. Have you?
1: I don't know. I'll tell you better after you tell me what brought you to a place that no one has lived in for 10 years.
2: Tell me, Captain. Did you ever get an anonymous letter from a dead man? Did you?
1: No, I can't say I did. The letter's anonymous. How do you know the man's dead?
2: Because they're all dead. Every last one of them. Dead and under the ground where they can't be hurt any longer. Look. There's the summer house where Jerry Kenyon used to work. There are the windows of the library and the dining room. Looking toward it. Confound this lightning.
1: Makes the windows blaze, don't it?
2: Jerry Kenyon hadn't a care in the world. Yet he shot himself. I'll show you the letter.
1: Now, look, Mr. Parker, I couldn't read anything in this light. But if we can get inside the house...
2: Certainly we can get into the house. I was the family attorney. I've got the keys. Why should a dead person send me a letter?

0: No lights working, eh? But you got a flashlight, I see. Came here prepared for anything, eh?
1: This is the library. There were always candles on the mantel. Yes, there they are. Have you a match, Captain?
0: Yes, I'll light them.
1: That's better. Same old heavy furniture. Same old thick carpet. Same old globe map.
0: Mr. Parker, this letter that you were talking about.
1: Yeah. Read it.
0: Hey, wait a minute. This thing is dated November 2nd, 1918.
1: That's right, and be careful of that paper. You see how old it is? But it was mailed yesterday.
0: From where?
1: I don't remember. I didn't keep the envelope. Read it.
0: Dear Joe.
1: In case you didn't know it, I am Joe.
0: Dear Joe, if you want to know how Major Kenyon really died...
1: But we know how he died. It was suicide.
0: Are you sure it was? Whoever wrote this letter doesn't seem to think so. If you want to know how Major Kenyon really died, look in the third drawer of the desk in the library. Press hard at the back of the drawer. Yours very truly. That's not signed.
1: That's right.
0: Now, you're sure you don't know who wrote that letter?
1: This is the first time I've been back in this room, Captain. It was almost to home to me once. There's the chair where Isabel sat on the afternoon it happened. Isabel was Jerry Kenyon's wife, beautiful woman. There's the door that the maid let me in by that afternoon. You know, Captain, seems to me they're all here tonight.
0: Who?
1: We stand neath the sounding rafter, and the walls around us are bare as they echo our peals of laughter. It seems that the dead are there.
0: Yet we stand to our glasses steady.
1: You know it?
0: I was in my school reader. Well, how does the rest of it go?
1: Yet we stand to our glasses steady and drink to our comrades' eyes. Here's a glass to the dead already. Hurrah for the next that dies. Excuse me, Captain. I don't know what's come over me talking that way. I was very fond of these people.
0: Are you going to look in the desk drawer?
1: This is a lot of nonsense.
0: Then why are you here, Mr. Parker?
1: Jerry Kenyon was always a happy man. At least that's what I always thought. Big, boisterous fellow.
0: Yeah?
1: He had a good position with Vitatone. You know, the phonograph company.
0: Yeah, sure, I know.
1: But he'd just been made a major in the Army. 1917. There was a war on then, too, if you remember.
0: I remember. To make the world safe for democracy.
1: Old days. Old heartaches. Old memories. I remember that blazing hot day in August when all the windows were up. I remember this room. And Isabel, that was Jerry's wife, sitting in that chair, knitting.

0: yes, Kitty. What is it?
1: There's a man to see you, Miss Ken, and he says his name's Parker.
0: Yes, I'm expecting him. Show him in, please.
1: All right, ma'am. So I take your knitting and your knitting bag?
0: Why should you take my knitting?
1: I don't know, Miss Kenyon. I just wondered. You can come in now.
2: Thank you.
0: Hello, Joe.
3: Hello, Isabel. You sent for me?
0: Joe, I must apologize for Kitty. Servants are getting to be a problem nowadays.
3: She looks pretty enough to get along.
0: Oh, Kitty's got large ideas. She wants to go on the stage, if you please, and do imitations, like Miss Draper. She only knew how hard it was acting all your life.
3: Isabel, you've been crying.
0: I have not. At least...
3: Is that why you sent for me?
0: I've missed you. You haven't been here in over a week, Joe.
3: I had an idea Jerry was getting a little tired of having me around this house.
0: Oh, no, Joe. Why, Jerry...
3: Yes, what about Jerry?
0: I wish I knew, Joe. That's why I wanted you here.
3: Where is he, by the way? I want to say goodbye to him before he leaves.
0: He's probably out in the summer house where he works with all those papers. He's got a lot of work to catch up with. He's going overseas tomorrow.
3: Yes, I know.
0: He's out there. He's been out there all day. His last day here. I've been alone.
3: That sounded like a shot.
0: Yes, it was a shot, Joe.
3: In the house.
0: Dear.
3: Doesn't seem to worry you.
0: It's only Paul. Jerry's brother, Paul.
3: Oh, thought you'd gotten him off your hands for good.
0: Jerry asked him out. He got here 2 nights ago.
3: That doesn't make it any easier for you, does it?
0: No, I don't mind. Jerry's fixed him up with a pistol range in the cellar. Paul's a terribly bad shot. Not like the rest of us. You don't seem to like it, Joe. Shall I have Kitty go down and tell him?
3: No, no, no, it's bearable. As long as he keeps away.
0: Poor Joe.
3: But, about Jerry, who is it this time?
0: Joe, Jerry's been home 5 days on leave from camp. Well, never mind what camp. But he spent 4 evenings of those five with that Fisk woman.
3: Diane Fisk? The redhead with all the money?
0: Oh, she got money?
3: Well.
0: She must have some attraction then. Please understand me, Joe. It's not that I'm jealous any longer. It's just
3: No, of course not.
0: Jerry goes his way and I go mine. I may not be without admirers myself if it comes to that.
3: You've no idea how true that is, Isabel.
0: No, I was thinking about Jerry. He may not always be lucky. He may meet some girl who's not as broad-minded as I am. And then when he gives her the go-by... Paul must be getting really furious down in that cell. He's not hitting anything.
3: He must be using a lot of ammunition.
0: Now, your trouble, Joe, is that you're too much of a gentleman. And if you really want to see Jerry, there he is now.
3: Where?
0: Just standing in the door of the summer house. Look out the window.
3: It's finally bright out there.
0: Doesn't he look noble in his new uniform? Sam Brown belt and revolver and everything. Look how he turns around and waves his cap at us. Like a real soldier.
3: Real soldiers don't exactly wave their caps, do they?
0: He does. Jerry? Jerry?
4: Hello there.
0: Jerry, Joe Parker's here.
4: Who?
0: Joe Parker. He wants to see you.
4: Well, give him a drink or something. I'll be up in a minute.
0: Into the summer house again. Not a care in the world, Henry.
3: Now, listen, Isabel, you've got to slow down. You'll be crying again in a minute. Come on over here and sit down.
0: Light hurts my eyes, that's all.
3: Well, then we'll just pull these blinds. We'll still be able to see it. There, how's that?
0: It's better, thanks.
3: Now, can I get you anything?
0: Oh, no, you heard the great white chief's orders. I'm to get you something. What'll you have, Joe? A highball?
3: Don't bother with that.
0: Oh, it's no bother. Everything's out in the dining room here. The ice man didn't deliver today of all days, so I'm afraid I can't give you any ice. I read in the paper yesterday that we're likely to have automatic ice boxes any day now. Things that freeze ice by electricity or something. Do you believe that, Joe?
3: I doubt it. Listen, Isabel.
0: Here you are. Not cold at all. It's the best I could do.
3: Thanks very much. What I wanted to say was, couldn't you get that brother of yours to give up practicing now? Hasn't he done his good deed for the day?
0: Yes, maybe he has. I'll ring for Kitty.
1: You don't have to call me, Miss Kenyon. I'm here.
0: Oh, yes, Kitty. What is it?
1: It's only to tell you there's another visitor. This time it's a woman.
0: Lady Kitty. Call her a lady, please.
1: Oh, maybe. She says her name's Diane Fisk.
3: Diane Fisk? That's Jerry.
0: Kitty, tell the lady I'm not in.
1: Lady. She's a fine lady. I do find her the truth, my dear. I do find her the truth. Anyway, it's too late, Miss Kenyon. She's coming down the hall now.
5: My dear Mrs. Kenyon.
2: How do you do, Diane? This is a friend of ours, Miss Fisk. Mr. Parker.
5: Now, I don't want to intrude. Really, I don't. I wouldn't have intruded for worlds, especially on a day like this. Isn't it awful? But your husband simply insisted, my dear Mrs. Kenyon. He simply wouldn't take no for an answer.
2: I'm sure he wouldn't.
5: Do you know what he's brought from his office as a surprise?
2: No.
5: A phonograph recording machine. He's going to let us use it.
2: So that we can all hear ourselves talk twice. How nice.
6: Heaven's name, can't somebody stop that firing?
3: Don't fly off the handle. Take it easy now.
6: Kitty.
1: Yes, ma'am.
6: Would you please go down the cellar and tell Mr. Kenyon's brother he's driving us all crazy. Tell him to stop.
1: Yes, ma'am.
5: My dear Mrs. Kenyon, I do hope I haven't offended you in any way. I know I'm a silly little chatterbox. They say people who have red hair often are. Of course, at your age, you must find the heat very trying.
3: Don't you think we'd all better sit down?
1: I
3: was very much interested in what Miss Fisk said about our phonograph recording machine. Mrs. Kenyon was just talking about a machine to make ice.
5: Yes, yes. Isn't science wonderful? But I do think it was mean of Major Kenyon to invite me out here and then go and fall asleep in the summer hall.
2: Did you say fall asleep?
5: Yes, of course.
3: How did you know?
5: Well, I came up the back way and I saw him in the summer house with his head forward on the table, taking a nice little snooze.
3: That's very queer.
5: Of course, you couldn't see much except in the bright light of the door, but I think I saw him there. I didn't disturb him, naturally.
2: But I think I'd better disturb him.
5: Oh, now, please don't trouble on my account.
2: The fact is, my dear, I don't altogether trust myself in this room. A woman of my age has to conserve her strength, you know. So if you'll just excuse me.
5: Well, of course, if you... Oh, dear, I just can't think what I'm always saying because I have the best intentions in the world, Mr. Barker.
3: Parker.
5: Oh, yes, Parker, but I do somehow manage to offend people being so dependent and everything. Except the men, of course. I couldn't offend you, Mr. Barker, a Parker. Now, could I?
3: Madam, I'm not sure.
5: Well, of course, the person I really came to see was Paul, Mr. Kenyon's brother. He's a little young, of course, but he's joining up next month, and I think we should all do our bit, don't you? He has such a pleasant personality. I think he likes me. Why, if he walked in at that door this minute...
7: Now, how am I ever going to get any place? Someone's always interrupting my revolver practice just when I'm getting to the point where I can... Oh.
5: Why, Paul...
7: Good Lord, are you here again?
5: You're a very untidy object, Paul.
7: Well, it's pretty untidy in the cellar. And dirty. I've got cockroaches on me, so keep away.
3: Did you have a good day shooting?
7: Swell. One of the best.
3: Hit the target?
7: On the only shot that mattered, I hit the target dead center. That sounded like Isabel.
3: I think it was Isabel.
7: Why have you got those blinds down? Get them up. What is it? What's wrong with you? What are you looking at through that window?

0: That was 25 years ago, Captain Burke. We found Jerry Kenyon lying across the table in the summer house. He'd shot himself through the head with his own revolver and the holster. It was lying on the floor beside him.
1: Shot himself, eh? I see.
0: When Isabel found him, he'd been dead about half an hour.
1: The doctors proved that, did they?
0: Yes, that shot had been fired against his head. The front of his uniform cap was powder burned where the bullet entered.
1: There's no doubt about that.
0: None at all. We never noticed the real shot
1: because that young lad was shooting off guns like a maniac in the cellar.
0: Precisely. Now they're all dead. By accident, illness, they're all gone. Isabel Kenyon died less than a year afterwards. I think she died just because she was so fond of Jerry. I suppose you've guessed my little secret.
1: Oh, I think I can sort of read between the lines. You were in love with Isabel Kenyon, weren't you?
0: Yes.
1: Well, these things happen.
0: I never let her see it, you understand?
1: Women know, pretty generally.
0: So, they're gone, the youngest of them. And I'm left alone with old tunes, old ghosts, wondering why the fellow ever killed himself. Why? Why? And this morning, out of a clear sky, I get a letter saying, if you want to know how Major Kenyon really died, look in the third drawer of the desk in the library. But I tell you, we know how he died.
1: Well, aren't you going to do it?
0: Naturally. I've got a key somewhere here that fits the drawer.
1: Now, listen, Mr. Parker. In my father's country, in Ireland, they got a saying that when a man's going to commit suicide...
0: I thought of doing that, too.
1: Then the devil comes in and takes him by the hand and talks to him. They say you can see the devil as plain as I see you just before you pull the trigger.
0: The devil must have been in the summer house that afternoon, then.
1: Oh, no, he wasn't.
0: What do you mean?
1: Major Kenyon didn't kill himself. He was murdered.
0: My dear Captain Burke, the police covered all that at the time. Everybody had an alibi.
1: They did they?
0: Well, think of what I've told you. Isabel and I were together all the time. Paul, her brother, was shooting off guns in the cellar. Diane Fisk?
1: Yeah, what about her?
0: Her chauffeur who drove her there swore he saw her walk straight up to the place. She passed the summer house but didn't stop there.
1: Well, that checks.
0: Even Kitty the maid could prove she'd never stirred out of the house. Until just a minute or so before Isabel went herself.
1: Oh, and why did the maid have to leave the house at all?
0: She was taking Jerry the black coffee he drank every afternoon. He'd already been dead half an hour then. And that, my dear Captain, disposes of everybody.
1: Well, now listen, Mr. Parker. You're a good guy, and I'm not going to hold out on you any longer. You see, I say Major Kenyon was murdered because I know he was murdered.
0: By an outsider?
1: By one of the people in the house.
0: That's impossible.
1: Is it? Why don't you open that desk drawer and see? What time is it?
0: It's 7:45.
1: 7:45? And I haven't got much time.
0: For what?
1: Holy St. Patrick, will you open that drawer?
0: If it's waited 25 years, my friend, it can wait a minute more. I've got the key somewhere in this bunch of keys. Everything the same. Paul never altered what he inherited. Same old desk, same old phonograph. I think this is the key. Yeah. It opens. There's nothing here except one or two old newspapers. Everything very dirty.
1: The letter says to press hard at the back. Now, have you tried that?
0: Doesn't seem to. Yes, by George, it does work.
1: Well?
0: There seems to be a movable back on a hinge.
1: Well, what's inside?
0: Some sort of flat brown paper parcel sealed with wax and about as dirty as it can get.
1: Open it, man, open it.
0: I'm going to. It's a phonograph record. There's a plain white label, something on it written in pencil. I don't see too well nowadays without my glasses.
1: Well, here, give it to me. I'll read it to you.
0: Just go on.
1: A record of how I killed Jerry Kenyon. Say, don't you get it, Mr. Parker? This is the real goods. The murderer's going to tell us his own story 25 years later.
0: Be careful. Whatever you do, don't drop it.
1: You seem to be interested enough now.
0: I don't say I'm not interested. I say I can't believe it.
1: You know, when you were talking about the dead coming back and that kind of thing, you sure started giving me goose pimples. But that's just what it is, a dead person. Now, there's the phonograph. Put that record on. Let's hear what the ghost says.
0: Any of them could have made the record, of course. The apparatus was all here.
1: Don't just stand there by the phonograph. Won't it work?
0: Yes, it works.
1: Is it wound up?
0: Yes, it's wound up. Here goes.
1: Now, look, Mr. Parker. Whose voice do you think it's going to be?
0: I don't know.
1: Now, I want to warn you. The voice you're going to hear from there...
0: Please. Be quiet. Listen. I've started it up. Well? Speak up. Who killed Jerry Kenyon?
2: I killed him, Joe, dear.
0: What's it, Beth?
2: I'm sorry about it, Joe, but I had to have you for an alibi. And you were so terribly easy to fool.
1: It's only a phonograph record, man. Don't look at it as if it was alive.
2: You said you and I were always together, Joe. But that wasn't quite true. I left you to go into the dining room and mix a highball, remember?
0: Yes.
2: And I was carrying my big knitting bag. Remember that, too? And there was something else in it besides knitting. I'm an awfully good revolver shot, Joe. I told you we were all good except Paul. And the back windows of the dining room faced the same way as the back windows of the library.
0: Thank you, Isabel. Thank you.
2: Jerry was in the summer house. I made a sign to him from the window, and he came to the door there. In bright sunlight, 50 feet away.
0: True again, Isabel. True.
2: Joe... Don't you know what August heat is in a wooden summer house? Didn't you, didn't anybody see that no man would be wearing a cap inside on a day like that? Jerry had taken his cap off before he went into the summer house. We saw him do it. He was bareheaded when he came to the door. So I lifted the revolver and shot him through the head. Then I dropped the gun back in my knitting bag and went back into the library with your drink.
0: Isabel.
1: Don't talk back to the thing, man. You'll drive me screwy.
2: There was something else in my knitting bag, too. I had to use it. It was a duplicate of Jerry's army cap, with a powder-burned hole already fired through it in the place I wanted.
0: Very clever of you, Isabel. So I've been the goat for 25 years.
2: I waited for some time, and then slipped out to find the body. I fitted the new cap over Jerry's head in place where it ought to go. I put the old cap in my knitting bag. I took his revolver out of the holster and kept it. The gun that I used, I dropped on the floor beside him. So I proved it was suicide. You see?
0: You proved it to me.
2: Joe, listen. I'm very sick. They tell me I'm going to die.
0: You are dead.
2: Joe, I'm afraid... I'm going out in the dark, and I don't know what's there.
0: Don't go away, Isabel. Come
2: Joe.
0: Back. Just for a minute.
1: Okay, I've had just about enough of this.
2: Joe, I want you to tell everybody about it. I want you to tell them how a poor, crazy woman couldn't stand that man any longer, and how...
1: There. It's cut off, and it's going to stay cut off.
0: Thank you. I've heard about enough, too. But you can't arrest her now, my friend. You can't arrest her now.
1: After hearing that, I'm not going to arrest anybody.
0: Tell me, Captain. Did you know what was on the record?
1: No. That's why I had to hear it. I knew about it, but I wasn't sure what it had to say. But so help me, I never guessed how hard it would hit you. Man, don't you get it even yet?
0: Yes, I get it.
1: Oh, no, you don't. You don't see anything. That was how the fake suicide was managed, yes. That's just how it was all done, bar one or two little things. Only...
0: Only what?
1: Only it wasn't Isabel Kenyon who committed the murder.
0: Did I hear you correctly?
1: You did?
0: This is another one of your little jokes, I imagine. Can't you let me alone? Have you some kind of personal spite against me? What did I...
1: Hold it! You're going to hear the real truth now if I have to hold you down in that chair. I know Mrs. Kenyon didn't kill her husband because I've just come from talking to the real murderer up the river.
0: But they're all dead.
1: Oh, no, they're not. And I haven't got much time either. That clock's just going to strike 8.
0: What's the time got to do with it?
1: Good deal, if you'll follow me. Mrs. Kenyon died less than a year after her husband, didn't she?
0: Yes.
1: But it wasn't Mrs. Kenyon's voice you just heard in that record.
0: What?
1: I'm telling you, the real murderer hated her. Hated her like poison and wanted her blamed for the crime. When Mrs. Kenyon died, the real murderer wrote a letter.
0: Well?
1: But she never mailed that letter. She made a lying record of Isabel Kenyon's voice as evidence. Now you figure it out for yourself. Who was pretty enough to take Major Kenyon's eye and strike back like fury when she got thrown over? Who wanted to go on the stage and do impersonations?
0: Kitty, the maid.
1: Ah, you're talking sense.
0: She shot Jerry from the dining room window.
1: When she couldn't borrow Mrs. Kenyon's knitting bag, she went out to the summer house with a gun and the fake cap wrapped in a napkin on a coffee tray.
0: She did go out, I remember.
1: Actually, she got there before Mrs. Kenyon did. But the summer house was dark inside, and Mrs. Kenyon never noticed her. The next day, Kitty wrote that letter, but she couldn't bring herself to send it. So she kept that letter till the day before yesterday. Then one of the boys at Sing Sing...
0: Wait a minute.
1: Thinking he was doing her a kind action, put a stamp on it and mailed it.
0: Did you say Sing Sing?
1: Yes. They're electrocuting her tonight for the murder of an Italian down at Collier's Hook. I found out about the record, all right. But the one thing I wasn't sure of was that she had done the job alone. Now, frankly, the way you watched it, I thought that you might have been in on it, too. Well, that's why I had to hear it through. And it was anything but a joke. And now, here it goes to blazes forever. Eight o'clock. Now she's dead.

0: And so ends The Devil in the Summer House. Tonight's story of suspense. The part of Mr. Parker was played by Martin Gable. Again next Tuesday at 9:30 p.m. Eastern Wartime, a story dedicated to the thrill of the nighttime, the hushed voice and the prowling step. Another adventure in suspense. William Spear, the producer, John Dietz, the director, and John Dixon Carr, the author, are collaborators on Suspense.
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0: After Lucien de Franchi has been wounded and taken prisoner by the Gadici, it is decided that he will be nursed back to health and then flogged in the presence of the family. Marianne Gadici herself is acting as his nurse. But after he closes his eyes, Marianne suddenly becomes solicitous. He detects not hate, but kindness in her intentions and tells her so. She then furiously declares that she has not shown any concern for him, that she hates him, and that soon he will be flogged, a complete humiliation for the de Franchi family.
1: For all your talk, you're grateful to me because I let you escape when I had you in my power, when I had you ambushed in the pass.
2: No.
1: Do you know why, Marianne? Do you know why?
2: No.
1: Because...
2: No, no, I don't want to know why. Don't talk to me.
1: I can't help it, Marianne. I've got to tell you.
2: You won't tell me. All I want you to know is that I hate and loathe you. I think you're the scum of this earth.
1: Your eyes are beautiful when you're angry. How is it that one as beautiful as you could be so fiendish? It's not possible.
2: I loathe you. That's why I'm taking all this trouble, do you hear me?
1: You're pretending to yourself.
2: I'm not. I've been brought up from the time when I could first understand that you and your family are unspeakable animals, that you're to be wiped from Corsica.
1: Oh, Marianne.
2: Your family killed my grandfather, my grandmother, murdered one after another of my relations.
1: Marianne.
2: We're going to retaliate you here. We're going to pay you back for every unspeakable crime.
1: Marianne.
2: Every unspeakable crime, and shut up, do you hear? Don't say another word.
3: Marianne, I heard your voice ring.
2: Take me away from here, Uncle. He makes me sick in the stomach. Ill with the hate that I have for him.
3: Marianne.
2: I can't nurse him. I can't foul my hands. The air is filthy with his presence. I can't stay.
3: Marianne. Marianne, don't carry on like this. You didn't have to nurse him. Your father thought it was too great a sacrifice on your part when you suggested it.
2: Oh, how cool it is out here in the night air. Clean, cool, and dark. That's what I want. I want the dark, where I can see nothing, hear nothing, remember nothing.
0: Marianne stood very still in the rose-scented garden, her figure taut and stiff, her back turned to the saffron-colored light which came from the sick room onto the terrace. Then firmly and resolutely, she walked quickly up the stairs to her own room. Slamming the door, she threw herself on her bed, buried her face in the pillow, and lay there for an hour or more, her fists tightly

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1: Right out there in the distance, among those broken silhouettes, there is a valley. It was there Lucien went to hunt, he and Griffon. Oh, they were so happy, so light-hearted when they left here. I am just wondering, Louis.
2: You have doubts now about Lucien being alive, I mean?
1: No. I firmly believe in the family tradition. If anything happens to him, my son, you will see him just as your ancestor did, the twin.
2: Since I've been here, I've begun to feel like a human being. You've said a great deal about my ancestors. You don't know what it means to me to feel that I belong to someone. Really belong, I mean.
1: Your heart belongs to someone in Paris.
2: Yes.
1: You think of her often.
2: My first waking thought, all day long.
1: What is she like? You have already told me that her hair is fair.
2: It's like ripe corn. Almost wonderful color.
1: And she wears it long?
2: In the daytime, yes. But at night it's piled up. The fashion for the young debutantes in polite circles.
1: When I was a girl, my hair reached to my knees.
2: So does Amélie's. The day I met her in front of the palace, her hair was glorious in the sun. Like something living. A shining fan.
1: And her eyes?
2: Blue. A wide-open blueness that shows her heart. She's absolutely guileless.
1: You are lucky, my son. I hope soon I will have the privilege of seeing her.
2: You're unhappy.
1: Oh, if only I knew the truth about Lucien.
2: Perhaps you can tell that when you study me, Mother. You're frightened that he might be tortured.
1: The Gedici will stop at nothing.
2: Then if I felt the same pain my brother felt when he was attacked, wouldn't I also feel exactly as he feels at this moment?
1: Yes, my son. Only it does not always follow.
2: If your argument's right, Mother, it does. And at the moment, I feel at peace with the world. Having found you, and knowing that Amélie, my loved one, is in Paris waiting for my return, my only anxiety is that there's no news of Lucien. But here, deep down in my heart, I feel that he'll come home. Honestly, he will.
1: I hope you're right.
2: Perhaps I should be more unhappy. But if you put yourself in my place, Mother, well, I don't know Lucien. I've never met him. You and I have got to know each other, and I'm very happy about that. Also, I'm in love. And somehow that ties my future up completely.
1: I shall like her, my boy. After all you have told me about Amélie Latouche, I know I shall like her. May she make you very, very happy.
3: Madame de Franchi, you are at a disadvantage. You only know Amélie Latouche through Louis's eyes. And Louis, after all, is in love. Love which is blind is always trusting and all-enveloping, that is, if one is really in love. However, madame, if you could see Amélie Latouche at this moment, yet another grave anxiety would be planted in your heart. The anxiety of a mother for a son who loves a woman who is worthless. This woman, she is a woman in spite of her youth, stands in a palm court, a small ivory fan held provocatively across her face, leaving only those saucer blue eyes uncovered. And these eyes look upwards, an impish gleam in them, to the tall, dark gentleman who stands looking down, who stands very, very close.
4: Did you say you dare me?
5: Monsieur Chateau Renaud.
4: You did, didn't you?
5: Not here. This is a reception, monsieur.
4: The reception is being conducted inside, Mademoiselle Latouche. We are in the palm court. And what's more, just a moment. Yes, we are alone.
5: You had no right to follow me out here.
4: But you knew I was going to follow you. You little rogue. Well, you dared me to kiss you.
5: Nothing of the kind. I said you wouldn't dare.
4: Mademoiselle, if we go over the conversation, I told you you were very, very beautiful, which you are. I told you that I had wanted to kiss those pretty lips ever since the night of the Franz Liszt soiree. And what's more, I tell you now, I want to cover the whole of your face with kisses. Hot, smoldering kisses.

0: only tell you what I feel in my heart. And you're not going to refuse me. You've dangled me for too long on the end of a string.
1: Paul. Oh, Paul.
0: Emily, whatever I've wanted in this world, I've been able to get. It's because of determination. Now I want you. Emily, I love you very, very deeply. You've got to marry me.
1: Marry you? Paul, are you crazy?
0: Is it so crazy?
1: Marry you? I'm engaged. Oh, don't laugh, it's the truth. I'm betrothed to Monsieur Louis Prévost.
0: If you're engaged to another man, I've yet to see him.
1: He's away in Corsica.
0: And I notice no loneliness about your trim little person. No, no, no, don't fool me. You don't love this man, whoever he is.
1: How do you know that I love you?
0: There are things one knows without having to talk about them, Millie. And when I kissed you just now, I knew...
1: Oh, Paul, don't. If someone came into the conservatory...
0: Marry me.
1: It's true I don't love Louis, and in fact, after what's happened, well, perhaps after a time...
0: Millie, marry me.
1: It's all too ridiculous. We've only known each other a few days. Besides, I don't know so very much about you.
0: Well, that's easy enough. All the salons in Paris are talking about me. You've no doubt heard that I have half a dozen ships, that I'm enormously rich.
1: Are you?
0: Yes, I am. And I can buy you anything you want. In fact, I've already decided that on your wedding day, you will have pearls. Pearls that one of my ships brought back from the Caribbean. Two of the largest, loveliest pearls that I've ever seen. They should be your earrings.
1: Oh, Paul.
0: Amelia, marry me.
1: Oh, give me time, please. There's Papa and Mama. Already I'm betrothed and...
0: You want me to formally approach your father? Oh, that's not you and that's not me. We both know what we want. And you, in spite of your 18 years, have the oldest head I've ever seen on two fair shoulders. Amelia, let's elope.
1: Elope? Oh, no, I dare not.
0: Your lips, Amelia. Give me your lips. Now, Amelia, shall we elope?
1: Paul, I do love you. In fact, I'd love you even if you only had...
0: Yes.
1: ...half the money you're reputed to have.
0: You little...

This is Amélie Latouche. How will this swift change of affections affect Louis on the island of Corsica? Louis, one of the Corsican brothers.

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1: On this day, December 22nd, 1913, by order of the authority of Devil's Island, you, Pierre Martin, are hereby sentenced to 100 days in confinement solitaire and 100 lashes in the presence of the assembled prisoners as a warning to all who would attempt to escape. Let the punishment begin.
2: I will find the devil who betrayed me.
1: One.
2: I will learn his name.
1: Two.
2: I will kill him.
1: Three.
2: I will find him. I will kill him.
1: Four.
2: I will kill him.
1: Five.

Ladies and gentlemen, we interrupt this program of organ music to bring you a special news flash from our affiliated press service. New York, December 12, 1937. The shadow has been found. Dr. James Evans, world-famous child surgeon, told reporters this afternoon that a wounded man who claimed to be the shadow forced his way into Dr. Evans' private clinic and at the point of a gun forced him to remove a bullet. The wounded man then revealed that he was none other than that mysterious character who has waged a one-man war against crime, the Shadow. Before Dr. Evans could report the case to the police, however, the Shadow mysteriously disappeared. The famous surgeon believes the Shadow has little chance of surviving his wound. Our organ recital now continues.

0: Hello? Dr. Evans speaking.
1: Dr. Evans, the man you claim to have operated upon was a fake. The real Shadow has not been wounded.
0: The Shadow? You are the Shadow?
1: Yes, Dr. Evans. You don't seem surprised.
0: I'm not. I've been hoping you'd get in touch with me. That statement I issued was false.
1: False? Come now, Dr. Evans. A man of your high standing in the medical world does not issue false statements without very grave reasons.
0: There was a very grave reason. I need your help. An old acquaintance of mine, Raymond Dubril, the financier, has received a death threat.
1: Have him notify the police.
0: No, he refuses to do that.
1: Then let him take the consequences. Unless... Dr. Evans, have you also received a death threat?
0: Yes, I have.
1: Before I made this call, I investigated your past, Dr. Evans.
0: My past is a matter of public knowledge.
1: You were once a political prisoner on Devil's Island. You escaped 20 years ago with three other men. Raymond Dubril, the banker, and Pierre Martin, the concert pianist.
0: Yes, but our convictions were reversed by a high court a year after we escaped.
1: I know it was proved that you three were innocent. But what about the fourth man who escaped with you? A murderer.
0: Jacques Covey. He was caught and sent back to Devil's Island.
1: After the escape, one of you betrayed him to the police.
0: I don't believe that.
1: Why else should he mark you for death?
0: Then you know Covey escaped from Devil's Island a second time 6 months ago?
1: Yes, Dr. Evans.
0: Then you're interested. You'll help?
1: Yes, I will help. But only because your life is in danger, Doctor. The world can ill afford to lose the skill and genius that has saved the lives of countless children.
0: You overestimate my importance, Shadow. But will you help?
1: Yes. When and where does Covey's warning say he will strike first?
0: At Dubril's Long Island estate tonight.
1: How do you know this warning came from Covey?
0: Dubril received a miniature music box in the shape of a coffin in the mail this morning.
1: A musical coffin?
0: Yes. And when the lid of the coffin is raised, the music box plays a tune. A tune Dubril, Martin, Covey, and myself whistled as a danger signal when we were planning our escape from Devil's Island.
1: Where is Dubril, Dr. Evans?
0: At his Long Island estate. Martin is staying with him, and I am driving out there to spend the night. I had hoped you'd come and help.
1: I will help you, Dr. Evans. Tell Dubril and Martin that the Shadow will be there tonight.

0: Oh, good afternoon, Miss Lane.
1: Is Mr. Cranston at home?
0: No, Miss Lane, he's not.
1: You know where I can reach him?
0: Well, he may be at his club.
1: No, I've tried there.
0: His office?
1: Yes, everywhere. Nobody's seen him all day.
0: Well, is there anything I can do?
1: Be sure and stay here in case he comes home. I'll call you on the phone later.
0: Yes, miss.
1: I've got to find him. I've got to. I've just got to. I've got to find Lamont. Maybe Dr. Evans knows more than he told the newspapers. His office said he might be at home. Number 33. Yes, this is it. Oh, Lamont, I knew they'd shoot you someday.
2: Yes, miss?
1: Is Dr. Evans here? I must see him.
2: I beg your pardon, miss, but are you another reporter?
1: Yes, and I must see Dr. Evans. It's important. It's a matter of life or death.
2: I'm sorry, miss, but Dr. Evans has nothing to say to the press. He's not at home.
1: But I must see him. I must find him.
2: I'm sorry.
1: That car. That's Dr. Evans' car.
2: Yes, miss.
1: Where's he going?
2: I'm not at liberty to say, miss.
1: Never mind. I'll find out myself. Taxi! Taxi!
3: Okay, miss. Where to?
1: Follow that big black limousine, the one with the green cross on the license plate.
3: Well, it's a doctor's car, miss. I may have to break a lot of traffic laws if it goes through red lights.
1: Never mind, I'll pay the fine. Don't lose sight of that car for a minute.
3: Okay, lady, but this is going to be one fast ride.
1: Driver! Yeah? Driver, slow down. That car's turning in at that estate.
3: You want me to do it? Go through the gates after?
1: No, no. Stop here.
3: Okay.
1: Here's $5.
3: Hey, thanks, man.
1: I wonder if this is just a wild goose chase. Lamont couldn't be way out here, not if he's wounded, dying. That car, it sounded like... Oh, but it couldn't be. It is. It's Lamont. Lamont!
4: Margot, what in heaven's name are you doing here?
1: Oh, Lamont, then it wasn't true. You weren't shot. Dr. Evans didn't operate on you.
4: Oh, so you heard that news flash, too.
1: The papers are full of it. I tried to find you out the office, at home, at your club, everywhere.
4: I'm sorry, Margot. I should have known you'd worry, but I've had a very busy afternoon. How did you get here?
1: I followed Dr. Evans' car. He just drove through those gates. What's happening, Lamont? Are you trying to find out why he said he operated on the shadow? Is someone impersonating you?
4: No, Dr. Evans did that, knowing I'd get in touch with him. He needs my help in a very special manner.
1: But why? Is someone after him, threatening him?
4: Yes, also the owner of this estate, the banker Dubril, and Martin, the concert pianist.
1: And you're going to help them?
4: I'm interested in helping Evans. He's a great doctor and a great humanitarian. His life is in danger.
1: Lamont, now that I'm here, is there anything I can do?
4: Yes, Margot, wait in my car. Keep your eye on the house. If you see a light go on and off twice in one of the windows, drive to the nearest payphone and notify the state police to come to the Dubril estate.
1: I'll watch for the signal.
4: Fine.
1: I suppose there's no use my asking you to be careful.
4: No, Margot, but I'll try. I'll try to avoid really putting Dr. Evans to the trouble of removing a bullet from the shadow.
5: Dubril, stop pounding on the table and cursing Covey.
6: Oh, that's all very well for you to say, Evans. Your turn hasn't come, but it will. If we three sitting here, you or me or Martin, don't get Covey when he comes here tonight, you will be the next on his list. You or Martin.
7: Don't concern yourself about my fate, Dubril. I am not afraid of Covey.
6: Oh, you'll change your mind if he manages to kill me, Martin.
7: I wonder what it's like to die. What do you think, Dubril? Or do you ever think of anything but your fat stomach and your money?
5: Gentlemen, this is no time to argue. I have something more important to tell you.
7: What is it, Evans? I hear you had quite an experience today. Operated on this man who calls himself the Shadow.
5: Yes. That's what I want to talk to you about.
7: Ah, there's a man, Dubril, the Shadow. He might save you from Covey.
6: What could he do? I've had the best private detectives in the country trying to find some trace of Covey ever since he escaped from Devil's Island again 6 months ago.
7: By the way, Dubril, I've always wondered who tipped off the police when Covey was hiding after he helped us escape 20 years ago.
6: Covey was a murderer. We were innocent men.
7: And also, who betrayed me, Dubril, the time I tried to escape alone the first time?
5: Martin, Dubril, now listen to me. A moment ago, we were talking about the Shadow. Well, he isn't dying. I didn't operate on him. I announced that, hoping the real Shadow would get in touch with me.
7: And did he?
5: Yes. And he's coming here tonight to help us.
7: I've always been curious to see this Shadow.
5: You won't see him. No man has ever seen him, but he'll be here.
6: Oh, Evans, for a man of intelligence, you're talking like a fool. The age of ghosts and mystic presences is past.
5: You're wrong, Dubril, you're wrong. Because I am a doctor, I can readily accept the fact that the Shadow is a master of the powers of mental suggestion, of mass hypnosis. Recent experiments have proven conclusively that...
6: Rubbish.
8: Allow me to convince him, Dr. Evans.
6: What was that? Who spoke then?
8: The shadow, Dubreel. You do not accept the theory of my power of invisibility, but perhaps you will accept the fact, for I am here.
7: Sit down, Dubreel. You look rather pale.
8: If I am to help you, you will all sit down. Sit at that table there. I understand there is little time to lose. I must know the whole story, the truth, if I am to help you.
5: Do as the shadow says. Sit there, Matt. And you, there, Dubreel.
7: Well, why don't you talk back, Dubreel?
8: Be quiet, Martin. Dr. Evans, I will help you if I can. But there is one gap in the chain of events leading up to this moment.
5: I'll tell you anything I know, Shadow.
8: Then tell me this. When and under what circumstance did Covey first threaten your lives?
5: It was the last day we spent in the open boat in which we escaped from Devil's Island 20 years ago. Storms had blown us off our course. Our food was gone. Our water was exhausted. Covey, the only one who knew how to navigate, was... Well, he was slowly dying from hunger and thirst. I can still remember his cry.
6: Water! Water!
7: Oh, be quiet, Covey. There is no water. The cask is empty.
6: You're lying, Dubreel. All of you. You've been drinking my share. Give me that bucket. Give me a drink of that mud.
5: Don't let him down. Salt water will kill him.
2: Oh, what does it matter, Dr. Evans? 17 days in this open boat. Nights of storm and days of blazing heat.
6: Water. Water. I'm dying, I tell you. Dying. You're not giving me my share. You're stealing my water. Where will you be if I die? I'm the only one that knows navigation.
5: Be patient, Colby. It may rain tonight.
2: We might as well be back on Devil's Island. At least there was bread and water there.
6: Bread. Bread. Crust. Just a crust of bread and water. Water.
5: There's no bread, Corby. The last crust went 3 days ago.
6: You're cheating me. Killing me. You only brought me along to steer the boat. Now you're starving me to death. You don't want me to live. But I will live. I'll get you for this. I'll live to kill every one of you for this. You, Dubreel. You, Martin. You, Evans.
2: Oh, shut him up, Evans. You're a doctor. You know what to do.
9: Look, Dubreel, look. Seagulls.
2: Oh, what does it matter? We have no guns.
9: I know, but don't you see? The gulls never go far from land or a ship.
2: Oh, you're right, Evans. Look, look to the west. It's land. Land at last.
9: All right. There, to the southwest. You can see the sun of the mountains. We're saved, free at last. Come here, sit up, sit up. Look, look, we've sighted land. There'll be food and water plenty for everybody.
6: You tried to kill me, starve me to death, but I'm going to live. I'm going to live until the last one of you is dead. Dead.
5: Yes, he threatened all three of us. And so you see, that's how it all began.
7: And now Covey is free and out to get us, Shadow.
8: But what makes you so sure it is Covey?
2: Well, it couldn't be anyone else.
7: It's Covey, all right. He sent you Breel, that thing on the table.
8: That oblong box?
5: Yes, Shadow. Notice its shape. It's a miniature coffin, beautifully carved.
7: Covey was a woodcarver. He was always handy with a knife.
8: But still, it does not follow that he was the one.
5: Except for one thing, Shadow. When the lid of the coffin is raised, it's a music box. And that tune it's playing was a warning signal we used while planning our escape from Devil's Island.
7: Remember, only the four of us knew it. Dubreel, Covey, Evans, and myself.
2: Oh, stop it, Evans. Stop that cursed thing. Stop it, I tell you. I can't stand it.
7: So you have a conscience, eh, Dubreel? That danger refrain recalls the past, doesn't it?
2: Stop talking about it.
7: It looks as though Covey meant business, doesn't he?
2: Don't sit there conniving over me. You forget your turn, maybe next, maybe tonight even.
7: I am not forgetting anything, Dubreel.
5: You better steady yourself, Dubreel. I'll get you a drink.
2: Oh, never mind. Here's the decanter. I'll pour it myself. Oh, that tune! Where is it coming from? I smashed the coffin.
9: Good heavens, Dubreel! It's the decanter in your hands.
2: Oh, someone changed the decanter. Covey! He did it! He's here. He's been in his house tonight.
9: To me, where are you going?
2: To my room. I don't trust anybody. I'd be safe there behind locked doors, alone. And if Covey comes, I'll be ready for
9: him. Wait,
2: Covey,
9: wait.
8: Let him go, Dr. Evans.
9: But he shouldn't be left alone. Covey may carry out his threat.
8: Are you sure it is, Covey?
7: What do you mean? It must be. It couldn't be anyone else. The coffin, the decanters, are his warning.
8: I know. But you said the four of you knew the signal. Are you sure it isn't one of you?
7: Of course not. I thought you said the Shadow was here to help
8: him. I am. But I am content to let events lead themselves to a logical conclusion.
9: You mean you won't use your power to save us from him?
8: I shall use my power at the moment it is required, Dr. Evans. Right now, for instance. Look on the table.
9: Huh?
8: There is a note where the decanter was standing.
9: Good heavens! Covey has been here. Listen to this matter. You are the first. And you will die tonight, Raymond Dubreuil.
10: 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But those families who laid in their supply of blue coal kept comfortable. The icy, biting winter blowing outdoors made no difference to them. 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
7: Dubreuil, wake up. I have come for you.
6: So you've come, Covey. Oh, you poor deluded fool. Do you think I'd let you kill me in my sleep? I've been awake, waiting here in the dark for you to come. A little light helps. So you've grown a beard since I saw you last, Covey. And your hair is gray.
7: That gun in your hand won't save you, Dubreuil. If I die, I will take you with me.
6: Listen, Covey. I didn't steal your food in the open boat. I swear it.
7: No? You also betrayed me to the police. You told them where to find me. And I am not the only one you betrayed, am I, Dubreuil? You betrayed Martin the time he tried to escape alone, didn't you, Dubreuil?
6: Yes, yes, but what do you care, Covey? He wouldn't take me with him. But I did not betray you.
7: Have you paid Martin for those 100 lashes and those 100 days of bread and water he got because you betrayed him?
6: Oh, he doesn't know. He will never know it was I.
7: Dubreuil, you remember how we passed the long days in that open boat throwing knives?
6: Don't raise that knife, Covey.
7: We got so good we seldom missed.
6: I'll shoot if you move.
7: But Martin was the best. You may shoot me, Dubreuil, but my knife won't miss.
6: Oh, wait a minute, Covey. I will make a deal with you. Listen, Covey. You're out to get Evans and Martin, too. If you throw that knife, I'll shoot you and you will never get them.
7: Oh, you would help me kill Evans. I know he's here in the house.
6: Yes, yes, yes, sir. I hate Evans and Martin, too. I will help you get them.
8: So, you would betray Dr. Evans to save yourself, Dubreuil.
6: Shadow, Covey. Don't be afraid. He's only a man. By some trick, he can make himself invisible, but he's flesh and blood. Quick, lock the door. We'll deal with him first.
7: He won't get out.
6: Now, Shadow. What can you do to stop us? Speak up. I dare you to speak.
7: Listen where his voice comes from, Dubreuil. Then shoot quickly.
6: No. The shot would bring Evans and Martin. Throw your knife, Covey.
7: Make him speak. I won't miss.
6: Speak up, Shadow. We will find you anyway. You can't get out.
8: I am here. In the corner.
6: In the far corner. Throw your knife, Covey.
7: I heard him.
6: Oh, you missed.
7: But he was there.
8: No. Only my voice was there.
7: Ventriloquism. He's there in front of you, Dubreuil. Shoot, shoot.
6: Yes, I will shoot now. Yes, I will shoot. But not the Shadow. He came here to help us catch you, Covey. And he has your knife. It's gone. Now, Covey, you are helpless. And now I'll deal with you.
11: treacherous snake. You fool. You think I carry only one knife? This one is for you. Oh, you damn it. But I take you with me for there.
8: Breel is dead, Dr. Evans.
9: Yes? Kovacs kept his word. Where is he?
8: Look there, on the floor by the window.
9: Kovacs? That Kovacs?
8: Dubreel tried to save his life by promising to help that man kill you.
9: Dubreel? Dubreel offered to help Kovacs kill me?
8: Look closely, Dr. Evans. Remove the gray wig and the false beard.
9: Wig? Beard? It's Martin!
8: Yes. Martin, disguised as Covey.
5: He's still alive, breathing.
11: Get away from me, Evans. Don't touch me. I'll hit you. I'll hit you both.
5: Why did you do this, Pierre? Why?
11: I hated Dubreel because he betrayed me on Devil's Island. I hated you, Evans, because you have got the things that I always wanted. Success, fame, glory. It was I sent the musical coffin. The warning note. I knew you'd think it was Covey. I've got Dubreel, but Covey will get you, Evans. He's after you. He will get you. He will kill you. He will...
9: Martin, Martin! Stop breathing. He's dead.
8: Yes, Dr. Evans. He is dead. You are quite safe now.
5: You forget Covey?
8: No, Dr. Evans. I knew, even when I phoned you today, that it was not Covey who sent the musical coffin.
5: What?
8: I knew it was not Covey. It had to be Martin or Dubreel.
5: Why didn't you stop them?
8: Martin and Dubreel were both criminals plotting to kill you. If I'd stopped them, your life would have been in danger as long as they lived, hating you always for having attained the things that life denied them.
5: But you forget, Shadow. Covey may find me, succeed where Martin failed.
8: Never. I learned the whole history of all of you before I saw you.
5: Yes?
8: Everything, Dr. Evans. Your escape from Devil's Island after Dubreel's betrayal of Martin that resulted in the 100 lashes. His resolve for vengeance. And from the authorities at Devil's Island, I learned the truth about Covey's last escape.
5: Yes, I see now. I see now why he hated us. But what about Covey?
8: You are safe now, Dr. Evans. Safe from Covey. The chain of logic is complete. 3 months ago, a bleached skeleton was found on a deserted beach at Trinidad. It has just been identified as the body of Covey.
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0: When it comes to the weekend, you want to cut loose and celebrate? 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Hi, this is Dex. 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

0: strap on your shooting irons and let's saddle up for another thrill-packed Wild Bill Hickok adventure. With Guy Madison as Wild Bill and Andy Devine, that's me as his pal Jingle. Brought to you by that famous talking cereal, Kellogg's Rice Krispies. Snap, crackle, pop.
1: Today, Kellogg's Rice Krispies, the world's only talking cereal, brings you Wild Bill Hickok. Transcribed in Hollywood and starring Guy Madison as Wild Bill and Andy Devine as his pal Jingles. In just 30 seconds, you'll hear the exciting story, The Hoodoo of Fiddler's Bend.
2: Yip-yip-yip-yee!
1: Yes, cowpokes, the big, big, wonderful Kellogg's free 3D mask offer is on. 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Now, being three-dimension, these masks curve amazingly to fit your face and are so lifelike. Stand by for more details in a few minutes. When the cry of gold went up in the West, men came from all over the world to dig for the yellow metal. Some chose to tunnel into the earth where gold veins lay deep. Others took the easier gamble of placer mining. The placers washed the creek bed gravel for free nuggets and gold dust. But wherever the men found gold, they also found violence. And some of them sent for United States Marshal Wild Bill Hickok and Jingles. That's what Salty Stokes did when he ran into and couldn't handle the hoodoo of Fiddler's Bend.

0: That's the way, Mac. Just keep at it.
1: It ain't getting no better.
0: Yeah, it'll work out.
1: Work out nothing.
0: Huh?
1: I quit. I'm giving up, Salty.
0: Don't pay a man to give up, Mac.
1: I can't fight it no longer.
0: Killings are getting you down, huh?
1: I don't know whether it's the killings or this blasted blue mud. One or the other, I figure I could take, but both come up to too much.
0: Well, ain't no use trying to persuade you different if your mind's set, I reckon.
1: No, Salty, it ain't no use. We may just as well split up and divide the dust in them nuggets and call it quits.
0: Well, all right, Mac, if that's the way you want it. I got the poke right here. Yeah, but I wish you'd have waited.
1: Why? Can't see that waiting's gonna do any good.
0: Well, I ain't told you this. In fact, I ain't told nobody. But I figure before long, these killings are gonna stop. Now, the blue hoodoo, I can't do nothing about. But killings? Well, I got a way.
1: Yeah? How do you figure to stop them when nobody else can?
0: I sent for Wild Bill Hickok, U.S. Marshal.
1: Wild Bill?
0: Yep.
1: You ain't ever seen Wild Bill. He don't know you from a piebald cayuse. What makes you think he's gonna come here?
0: I hear when a man needs Wild Bill Hickok and sends for him, he comes.
1: Well, I ain't waiting. As for Hickok coming here, ha!
0: Yeah, maybe so. Well, here's your half of the gold.
2: Well, but... now, gents, I hate to see you giving up like this.
1: Salty, it's the killer. He's wearing a mask, like they said.
0: Yeah, well, now, take it easy, Mac. Don't lose your head.
2: Yeah, Mac, take it easy, like your partner says. And I'll take that dust and them nuggets from both of you.
1: Why, you low guy.
0: Hey, easy, Mac, easy.
2: Don't mind you leaving if you don't like it here, but we don't want you walking off with all the gold.
1: You ain't taking my gold, you sneaking woods rat.
0: Mac, don't reach for your gun. He'll kill you.
2: Yeah, Mac, it's suicide.
1: You're gonna have to kill me to get this dust.
0: No, Mac, don't draw. No.
1: You hurt me, bushwhacker.
0: Mac! All right. You can quit shooting, mister.
2: Too bad he didn't listen to you, ain't it?
0: Yeah, too bad.
2: Some men are just plain stubborn.
0: Yeah, stubborn and dead.
2: That's right. Don't pay to be stubborn. Remember that. Now hand over that gold, and when you finish burying them, you get, and get fast.
0: Yeah, I don't know who you are, stranger, but I'll be leaving.
2: You're smart, Salty. And by the way, thank you for spilling the beans about Wild Bill Hickok coming here. We'll be sure to set up a fine and fitting welcome for the great Wild Bill.

0: Bill, I thought we were headed for mining country.
1: This is mining country, Jingles.
0: Yeah, it don't look like it to me. I ain't seen a tunnel yet.
1: This is placer mining, partner.
0: Oh, yeah. That's where the miners shovel sand and gravel into a cradle and rock it like a baby.
1: That's one way. Another is using long sluice boxes with cleats in the bottom.
0: Same idea. You put the dirt in the box and wash it with water till the gold settles and catches on the cleats.
1: That's right. We'll be seeing some pretty soon.
0: Hey, Bill. Two riders over there.
1: Yeah, I see them. Maybe one of them is Solly Stokes.
0: Well, I don't like the look.
1: Now, don't go borrowing trouble, Jingles. They'll get here soon enough.
0: There's the truth if I ever heard it. Now, ho, Joker, ho.
1: Ooh, Buckshot. Easy, boy.
2: Well, welcome to Fiddler's Bend, Marshal Hickok. Jingles.
1: Thank you, stranger.
0: Yeah, thank you. I reckon.
2: I'm Orson Hyde. I do the assaying for the miners at Fiddler's Bend. This is Solly Stokes.
0: Huh? What'd you say his name was?
2: Salty Stokes, deputy. One of the leading miners around here. You recognize the name?
0: I sure do. Bill, ain't he the one
1: Never
0: that...
1: mind, Jingles.
0: Oh.
1: We want to thank you for the welcome, Mr. Hyde. Glad to meet you, Mr. Stokes.
3: Howdy, Marshal. Oh, just call me Salty. It's all right. I already told Mr. Hyde here all about sending for you.
0: Oh, then I guess everything's all right.
2: Sure it is.
3: Yeah. Everything's just fine now, Jingles.
2: Salty, why don't you take the marshal and his big deputy around Fiddler's Bend and show him some of the diggings?
3: For sure, Mr. Hyde. I'd be right glad to show him around.
2: Be sure you show him everything, huh? See you later, Marshal.
3: Don't you worry. I'll show him everything. Right up this way, Mr. Hickok. Up, boy.
1: Get up there, Buckshot.
0: Come on, Joker. Now, wake up. You're gonna show us some gold, Salty?
3: For sure, Jingles. I'll show you gold.
0: Well,
3: plenty of it in that big hopper up ahead of us.
0: Yeah, you reckon we can get some samples, Bill?
1: That's not what we came here for, Jingles.
0: Oh, yeah. Hey, Salty, what kind of trouble made you send for us?
3: Well, we'll get around to that, Jingles. I want you and the marshal to see the layout first. Move on.
0: Whoop, Joker,
1: easy, Buckshot. Move on.
3: Climb down, gents, and I'll show you the gold.
0: Oh, boy, that's what I want to see.
3: Gold. Here's the big hopper I was talking about. Miners use this for storage of gold-bearing sand and gravel till they're ready to wash it down.
1: Big one, all right. Must hold up to 10 tons.
3: 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Come around the lower end of it.
0: That where I can see the gold?
3: Yep. 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
1: Now be careful, Jingles. 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
3: That's a general idea, Lawmer.
4: Look out, Jingles, here it comes!
3: Yeah!

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1: 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The treacherous Orson Hyde and Busher, his vicious henchmen, took advantage of the fact that Wild Bill had never seen Salty Stokes, the man who had sent for them. With Busher posing as Salty, they set a trap meant to kill Bill and Jingles. When the trap was sprung, Busher raced back to Orson Hyde's assay office, gloating over his success.
2: Oh, boy, pull up, you crowbait. Hyde's gonna be right happy to hear about this.
3: Well, Busher, how'd you make out?
2: It was a cinch with me acting like I was Salty Stokes.
3: What happened?
2: It went just like I said it would, like shooting fish in a rain barrel. Right now, they're buried under 10 tons of gravel at the foot of the Big Hopper.
3: You sure?
2: Well, sure, I'm sure. I seen it, didn't I? So that was the great Wild Bill Hickok, huh? I thought he was supposed to be as smart as a fox and tough as a grizzly.
3: He is.
2: You mean he was. He ain't no more. Unless he's part badger, he'll never live to dig out of that grave he's in.
3: Nice work, Busher. Well, all the tough ones are gone now. One more accident will scare the rest of those miners packing. We'll have Fiddler's Bend to ourselves.
2: We've practically got it to ourselves right now with Hickok gone.
3: Just the same, we gotta be cautious. So far, nobody's wise to our secret of the blue clay.
2: Yeah, and nobody's gonna live to get wise. I'll see to that.
4: Jingles. Oh, hey, Jingles.
5: Oh, Bill.
4: Hey, Jingles, are you hurt?
5: I don't know. Well,
4: can you move?
5: No, I ain't got nothing left to move with. Bill, where are we? What happened?
4: That Jasper had a trap set for us. He pulled a keg timber, and that hopper full of gravel came falling down on us.
5: You mean we're buried alive in here?
4: That's about it. I shoved you under the hopper, or we'd be goners by now.
5: But how are we going to get out?
4: Dig.
5: You start digging, and you'll pull the rest of the 10 tons of gravel in on us.
4: We're going to have to take a chance on that, partner. Hey, wait a minute. Here's a loose timber.
5: Bill, don't pull that.
4: Cross your fingers. Here goes.
5: Bill!
4: It worked, Jingles. There's a big hole. I see daylight.
5: Yeah, and that ain't all I see.
4: What else?
5: A pair of legs, Bill. Somebody's waiting to get us when we get out of here.
4: Quiet. If he comes a little closer, maybe I can surprise him.
5: Now, Bill, grab him.
6: Now, mister, we're going to square this up.
7: Hold on.
5: Hold on, nothing. Give it to him, Bill.
7: Wait a minute. Wait. I'm here to help you.
4: What? What's that, mister?
7: I said I'm here to help you out of there. I'm Salty Stokes.
5: Salty Stokes? Now, doggone it, half the population of Fiddler's Bend must bear that name.
4: Hold it, Jingles. Maybe I'm beginning to see a little light.
5: Well, I wish I could see some for a change.
7: Well, you're Wild Bill Hickok, ain't you?
4: That's right.
7: Well, I'm the gent that sent for you, Marshal.
5: Then who was that Jasper that buried us alive?
7: Well, I ain't sure, but from the cut of his back when he was running away, I'd say it was Busher. Works for Orson Hyde.
5: Then let's go get the coyote.
4: Not so fast, partner.
5: No.
4: Let's hear Solly's story first.
7: Well, it's soon told, Mr. Hickok. Been a lot of killings and accidents that didn't look so accidental here in the diggings. Between them and the blue clay, Fiddler's Bend's about washed up.
5: Blue clay? Bill, ain't we run into that before?
4: We sure have. Can you show me some of that blue clay, Salty?
7: Yeah, sure, Marshal. Just step over here to the bank of the creek. Here's where me and my partner was working when he was shot.
5: Somebody shot your partner?
7: Yeah. Mac ain't the first. Most of the miners have been run off by these killers. They're after her gold.
4: I'm not so sure.
7: What do you mean, Hickok?
4: Sully, I want you to tell me more about that blue clay.
7: Oh, that clay's a hoodoo, Hickok. Clogs the sluice boxes, keeps the gold from settling, cuts the values, too.
4: Who told you that?
7: Well, Mr. Hyde. He does all the assaying for this neck of the woods.
4: It's beginning to add up, Jingles.
5: Well, I wish you'd get out your blackboard and show me how it figures. All I got is blue clay and gold and killings and us being buried alive, and none of it adds up. Not one little bit. I might just as well stay buried.
4: And that's what you're just gonna do, partner.
5: Huh? Now, hold on, Bill Hickok.
4: Don't get excited. I mean, they thought we were killed, so we'll just stay dead as far as they're concerned.
7: Well, what's that gonna get you, Marshal?
4: A chance to raid Orson Hyde's office. I'd like to get a look at his records without his knowing it. Tonight's a good time, so after it gets dark, we'll go on.

0: Bill, I don't like this a little bit. Orson Hyde just might have a whole gang in this town watching us.
1: We've been in tight spots before, Jingle.
2: There's Orson Hyde's assay office, Wild Bill.
0: Bill, there's a light on.
1: Yeah, I'll take a look in the window first. You wait here.
0: Well, be careful, Bill.
2: Hickok sure got a lot of sand, ain't he?
0: Oh, more than enough for both of us. Well, here he comes back.
1: Nobody's in the office, but the door's locked, so we're going to have to force it open. Come on.
0: Bill, the hair's standing up on the back of my neck like a set of porcupine quills. I got a feeling there's 40 guns pointing at my back.
1: Take it easy, partner. All right, put your shoulder against this door and push.
0: All right, here goes. Well, that ain't much of a lock.
1: I'm going to have to work fast. I'll look in Hyde's desk. Soli, you check his files.
2: All right.
1: Jingles, you dig around the office for record books.
0: Hey, Bill. Must be making coffee. Look at this jug boiling over here.
1: Don't get near that, Jingles. It's acid.
2: Yeah, that's what he uses to test the ore with.
1: Hey, here's what I was looking for.
0: Hey. You found his record book, Bill?
1: Yeah.
2: Does it tell you anything, Marshal?
0: Well, let's see, Bill.
1: Yep, just what I thought.
0: What?
1: That blue clay is almost pure silver.
2: Silver?
1: That's right, Soli. While you were trying to squeeze gold out of your claims, you were sitting on top of a silver bonanza.
0: And Hyde knew it.
1: That's about the size of it. Orson Hyde's the man we're after, gents.
3: Too bad you found that out, Hickok.
0: Bill, it's Hyde!
2: And Busher, and they got us covered.
3: Stay wide, Busher, and shoot the first one that moves. Hickok's got a lot of tricks.
4: Tricks ain't gonna do him no good now. He's come to the end of the line.

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12: 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California. what do you think, guys?

0: bag out.
1: Get it. That was perfect.
0: You know who that was? Ray Stevens.
1: Oh, of course.
2: Oh, my God.
0: Of course.
2: He's so good.
0: Oh, isn't he, though? Yeah.
2: Yes. Was
0: something he did back in 77 under the name The Hen House 5 Plus 2.
2: Oh.
0: Figured.
1: He's hilarious.
0: Isn't he?
1: He used to, oh, my God. And every time he'd come out with a new one, I'd just die.
2: Yep.
1: So funny.
0: Oh, gosh.
2: And yeah. We were about to graduate from high school, Mr.
0: Yeah.
2: When the Streak came out.
0: Oh, that's right.
2: Yep. Yep. Oh, that was
0: my
2: funny.
0: Gosh. Remember that one?
2: Don't look at the... No.
0: Yeah,
2: don't
0: really.
2: Look at
1: the... Oh, the Streak. I thought you said the Streak. Yeah, yeah, that was a good one.
3: That was me. That's about me.
1: Was it?
0: Hey, who wants to show off his physique? Gee, I just happen to have that.
4: Hello, everyone. This is your Action News reporter with all the news that is news across the nation on the scene at the supermarket. There seems to have been some disturbance here. Pardon me, sir. Did you see what happened?
5: Yeah, I did. I was standing over by the tomatoes, and here he come, running through the pole beans, through the fruits and vegetables, naked as a jaybird. And I hollered over to Ethel. I said, "Don't look, Ethel." And it's too late. She'd already been incensed.
6: Here he comes.

0: This is your Action News reporter once again, and we're here at the gas station. Pardon me, sir, did you see what happened?
1: Yeah, they. I was just in here getting my tires checked, and he disappeared out of the traffic. Just come streaking around the grease right there. Didn't have nothing on but a smile. I looked in there, and Ethel was getting her cold drink. I hollered, "Don't look, Ethel!" And it's too late. She'd already been mooned. Flashed right there in front of the shop. So.
2: Gang crew.
1: Look at it, look at it.
2: Yeah.

0: Once again, your Action News reporter in the booth at the gym covering the disturbance at the basketball playoff. Pardon me, sir. Did you see what happened?
1: Yeah, thief. Hey, I was just going down there to get Ethel a snow cone. Here he come, right out of the cheap seats. Dribbling. Right down the middle of the court. Didn't have on nothing but his PS. Made a hook shot and got out through the concession stand. I hollered up at Ethel. I said, "Don't look, Ethel!" Too late. She'd already got a free shot. Grandstand. Right there in front of the home.

0: Husky.
1: No, not Husky. 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
2: You get your shoes on. Husky.
0: Yep. Oh,
3: gosh. Well, you know, I just had to play that.
1: That's too good.
3: You mentioned the streak, and I knew I had it. So
4: I don't mind if I don't hear it again for the rest of my life.
1: Oh, no.
4: It's one of those songs that you just hear once or twice, and it's just like, okay, that's enough.
0: Oh, I love that funny
1: stuff. Oh, no, not me. I love it. Yeah. Every song I did, Ahab the Arab.
3: Oh, that was one of the earliest ones he did.
0: Uh-huh. Mm-hmm. That was like the first one that I remember. And then there was one on a train or something.
3: On a train?
0: No.
4: Train.
0: I thought I remembered there was one on a train.
1: I had one in my head and I've lost it. Hmm. But Ahab the Arab, I did a dance to that. In junior high.
4: Do it.
1: And I can't. I don't
0: know. Now he wants you to dance.
3: Oh, you ought to see this, friends. Hey, if you want to join in when we do this cockamamie thing once a week, just let us know and we'll send you the Zoom link so you can be part of it too.
4: What happened last week?
3: Last week, the commercial was for a toy that maybe some of us had. I did. As a kid, Mr. Machine.
0: I knew about it, but I didn't have one.
1: I didn't either.
3: Linda and Pedro and Cindy, and I got that. The movie was Dead Poets Society, the Robin Williams movie.
0: I didn't like that one. Did not like it.
3: Oh. We all got it.
4: Good.
3: We all got that. And Pedro
1: did
3: and Cindy.
1: I get it?
3: And Mark and Sherry and Linda and Pedro and Cindy and Fatima of the Seven Veils. All got it. And
1: Emma.
3: The TV theme was Death Valley Days.
0: Oh.
3: Hmm. If you remember that one.
4: Linda
3: and I got that along with Pedro and Cindy.
4: Yeah.
3: The music trivia. Little Richard. The lyrics. Talk about a gal named Sue. She knows just what to do. The song?
1: Goody, goody.
3: It was this one.
1: Oh, Rudy.
3: Tootie Fruity. Wow, Bobby.

0: Bob La Bamboo.
1: There you go.
2: I love it.
1: We speak gibberish here.
2: Yep, and chicken too.
1: And chicken. I got a song about chickens in a little while. Mystery item from last week. Good grief, Charlie Brown, this cartoonist died in the year 2000. It was Charles Schulz.
3: Right.
1: Yes. Mark got it, and Seymour, and Linda, and Sherry, and Pedro, and Cindy. They all got that. And then we go to the Name That Tune, a 1967 song by the Grassroots. Things I Should Have Said to Her. Mark, Pedro, and Cindy, congratulations.

0: That was last week's, and if you're ready, I've got a mystery song. Yeah, name that tune for this week. You ready for this?
1: Here we go.
0: Okay.
2: No, I don't know.
0: No, I can tell you this much. It was Hank Ballard and the Midnighters.
2: That doesn't mean anything.
0: 1960.
3: What century was that in?
0: 1960. Huh. One more time. Okay.
3: Had a what up on the hill?
0: A thrill.
3: A thrill.
0: There's a thrill upon the hill. And like that there even.
3: Mm-hmm. You'd think I'd remember that. But I don't.
0: If it's any help, and it probably won't be, this is the same group that did The Twist before Chubby Checker.
2: I
1: never heard The Twist before Chubby Checker.
0: Yeah, Hank Ballard and the Midnighters did it originally, but Chubby
2: really
0: had the big hit out of it.
1: Really? I don't think I've ever heard.
0: Okay, friends, it's up to you. What do you do?
4: If you think you know, please send your answer to Timeless Oldies Variety Show Facebook page or email to timelessoldies@aol.com.
0: There you go. We got a song here
1: for
0: Angela.
1: Yeah, I wonder.
3: I wonder.
2: From who?
0: Hello. Hello. Martha McNeil's a song for Angela in Georgia.

0: It's a timeless oldies variety show. And
1: I haven't heard that song in a long time.
0: Yeah, it has
2: me
0: been a while.
2: Me neither. Yeah, me too.
0: We've got
2: love
0: to,
2: it.
0: Got to thank our good friend in the state of Georgia.
2: Yes.
0: And we're in the state of confusion. Or something. Something like that. Mark got the name that tune, by the way, while that record was going.
1: Oh, Lordy.
0: Of course.
2: Of course he did.
0: Of course. So he goes on the winner's list for next week.
3: I think he ought to go on the wiener's list.
0: Wieners?
1: Oh. That's me. I'm on that list.
0: You're on the wiener's list?
1: Yes.
0: I'm not surprised.
3: You're getting company.
0: Yeah. We have a TV theme.
1: Okay, this one is easy. If you've seen it. I'm not going to give any clues right now. Maybe afterwards.
0: Okay. We know it's from 2015, right?
1: From
0: 2010.
1: See, look at the name. Okay. 2010 to 2015.
0: Ah, okay. Gotcha.
1: Yes.
0: All righty.
2: 5 years. Wow.
0: All righty. Here it is.

0: Okay. Sorry about that. Okay, so you need a clue. Dex looked really perplexed. Either that or you had to use a bathroom. But he's still here. Now that was...
1: We were talking about chickens. I'm about to lay an egg.
0: That was... Did you want a clue on that?
1: Yes.
2: Yes. That well, help. I only heard one note, so...
0: Oh,
2: I,
0: dear.
2: I don't know if a clue
0: Mark sent you, Linda, some instructions that may work. And I think it's something that Dex and I did years ago.
1: Yes,
0: and
1: I think
0: helped
1: so.
0: Us, yeah. Helped us with this. Yeah, so we can talk about that maybe after the show, unless you want to take a break. Unless you want to take a break and see if you can fix it now. What do you want to do?
2: No, let's wait till after. We don't want to hold up everybody else.
0: We don't want to hold everybody. Everybody's sitting there twiddling their thumbs and things. Anyway, so, okay, that was a TV show from the UK.
1: Oh, from the UK?
0: Yeah.
1: Okay, I've got an idea.
0: Yes. There's quite a number of good shows from the UK. I love most of them were seen on PBS.
2: Mm-hmm. 2010.
0: It was highly popular in England and highly popular here.
1: Yes. I just sent a message to Mr. Excitement about this.
0: I don't see it.
1: No.
0: But I see it says 8 messages, but I have to blink them all. Why did it just give it to me? Okay.
3: Everyone wants it. Busy.
2: What?
0: Okay. So we got Dex, you're wrong.
1: Now that figures.
0: And that show was not.
3: I got a message back from you, Seymour, that said the mailbox is full. What is that?
0: Oh, funny. Oh. Because I'm fine. I can see yours. Dex, yours was not done in the UK.
1: Oh. Okay. Well, that answers that.
0: And Mark, you got it.
1: Mark got it.
0: Yeah, and Dex, you got it again.
2: It's on the tip of my brain.
3: That's what your doctor said.
4: Tip of your brain.
0: Except you spelled it wrong.
4: In your pointed little head.
0: Dex spelled it wrong. Dex spelled it wrong. Hey, I got that out.
4: How did he spell it?
0: Wrongly.
1: We can't say that.
4: It was a good try, wasn't it?
0: I mean, I could reject it if I feel like I'm in the mood, but I'll take it.
1: In the Mood was a song we did a little while ago.
0: Yes, it was. So we got Mark on it.
1: Yeah.
4: Show off.
1: More like a show oaf.
0: Oh, goodness.
1: You know how TV anchors are supposed to pronounce words correctly, especially if on a network?
2: Yes.
1: Ann and I were watching one of the major networks the other night, and somebody was talking about antifreeze, not antifreeze, antifreeze.
4: You might have frozen auntie, but you don't freeze me.
1: Yeah. Well, you know how you make antifreeze? Steal her nightgown.
4: Yeah.
0: Oh dear.
1: Sonny Bono wrote this. The Searchers.

0: we go. Let's see what else we have here. We've got, a late 60s commercial.
1: Yes, we do.
0: Yeah?
1: We had one when I was young.
0: Okay, let's pause for this quick commercial announcement.
2: Well, that's it, everybody. Mark 125 for the final man on the Hot Shots team. The Tigers need a big spare to win. It's all up to this backer, Timmy Cole, right now. Here's Cole up at the board, lining up, and... No! A top break! A top break! Now Timmy has that pesky 357 combination to pick up the spare. Will he play it safe? No, he's going for all three. We'll be back after a closer look at...
3: It's made by Aurora. It's a game of skill that any number can play. Children tend to be remarkably good at it when they can get it away from their parents. By Aurora.
2: Now back to the action. Cole with his final shot, and he's done it! He has done it! The Tigers win the championship!
3: The next best thing to having a bowling alley in your home.
0: Okay, I wonder what that was.
4: Wow.
0: Huh. No, I don't know. Do you?
1: I know.
4: I don't.
5: I bet you do, Mr. Excitement.
0: Mr. Excitement?
1: Yeah.
0: Knows.
1: Yes.
0: He's not telling.
1: It was a pretty good game. Nobody got. Where's Mark?
5: He's looking it up.
6: I'm looking at you. I'm looking at the cow, looking at your ear right now.
5: What?
0: Friends, you got to see what's going on. If you want to log on with us sometime when we do this,
1: we don't want to get arrested, Jack.
0: Too late. Oh, my goodness. Well, let us know if you know what that commercial was, friends. Timeless Oldies at AOL.com or the Facebook page, Timeless Oldies Variety Show on Facebook. Send a message from there. You know who we just lost?
1: I could give you a clue.
0: Nedra Talley, who was the last living member of the Ronettes. She just passed away at the age
1: of
0: 80.
1: Oh.
0: She was part of the group with two cousins.
1: Really?
0: Ronnie Spector. Ronnie Love.
4: Yes.
0: Later on married Phil Spector. And Estelle Estelle Bennett. These are the Ronettes.

0: And then there were none.
1: Then there were none.
2: Yeah. Yeah, that's too bad.
0: Yes.
2: Well, at least we have recordings.
0: Yes, we do.
2: Yes.
0: That is for sure. And I've got a mystery item for you.
3: Oh, God.
0: Okay.
1: Oh, no.
0: This is going to be so easy. Baby boomers might cringe about a survey that says this weekly money for a child averages $30. What is it called?
3: I got it. Maybe.
0: I'll bet you do. I'll bet you do.
3: Do I send it to you?
0: Yeah, send it to me. Sure.
1: What is it going to give me the clue again?
0: Oh, okay. Mark just got it.
3: What year was that supposed to be in?
0: It's recent.
4: It wasn't 1924.
0: No. Baby boomers might cringe about a survey that says this weekly money for a child averages $30. Okay, Mark got it. And
1: not when I was young.
0: No, Sherry, sorry.
5: No,
1: I have no idea what that would be.
0: Yeah, I think you're thinking.
1: It's weekly. It's weekly number. It's weekly.
0: Something. Yeah.
1: Amount for a child.
0: Right. Alrighty, I put Mark down on the winner's list for next week.
2: I just wrote something, but I'm not sure it's right at all.
0: No. No, you guessed, Linda, you guessed the same thing Sherry did.
2: Oh.
0: Good try.
3: That makes me feel better. I thought it was a good answer, except it was an awful lot.
0: Yeah.
1: Is this recent?
0: It's a recent survey.
1: Okay.
0: Sherry just got it. Sherry got it.
3: Okay.
1: Wait a second. Mm-hmm.
3: That's a good thing, because I damn sure didn't get it back then.
0: Neither did I.
2: I will
0: used to get 10 cents.
2: Write something else.
1: I'm trying to send it to you, Dex.
0: Okay. And meanwhile, while you guys
1: wait a minute.
0: Oh, gee, Mr. Excitement.
3: Where'd you go, honey?
0: What happens? Linda got it.
1: And me.
0: And
3: she got it in the same order that I did.
0: Yes, you did. Yes, you did. And I don't have anything from Mr. Excitement yet.
1: You don't?
0: No.
3: Did you fall off your chair?
1: Oh, maybe I didn't send
3: it. Or your ladder, Shorty?
1: I sent it to Cheryl.
0: Sherry, did you see it? Did he get it?
6: Wait a minute.
0: See if a little guy got it.
1: There you go, Dex.
3: Nah.
0: Okay.
3: It is.
0: Let's see here.
1: Did I get it?
0: Mr. Excitement got it.
1: Thank you.
2: Yep.
0: Let us know, friends, if you think you know what that is, and if you don't, don't overthink it.
3: Yeah.
0: Okay.
2: That's true. Don't overthink
0: it. Don't overthink it.
1: Wait.
0: What's your problem?
1: Wait.
0: What's your problem?
1: Mark got the commercial.
0: Oh, gee. Really?
1: Yeah.
0: Oh, my goodness.
1: Mark got that. Sorry to...
0: All right. Why am I not surprised?
1: I was really upset about this mystery thing, so
0: yeah.
1: Okay, Mark got that. He's the only one.
0: Good.
4: They had one
3: little
4: in my
3: hair lip dog.
4: They had one in my grandfather's basement.
2: Oh,
0: you'll have to tell us later what it was.
2: Yeah.
0: Meanwhile, guess who's here?
2: Steve.
0: Steve's here.

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The Beatles covered it in 1964, and it topped the singles charts in Europe and Australia. The Beatles used the song in many of their early Hamburg shows and also played it on the BBC program Pop Go to Beatles. There is some question as to who played piano on the recording, but more than likely it was George Martin. John provided the vocal and sang it as loud as his voice would permit. Now, the timeless oldies variety show brings you the Beatles with their version of Chuck Berry's rock and roll music.

0: 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To be the place.
1: Woo!
0: This is the place. We have a Cindy song, but
1: yes.
0: first of all, I've got a music trivia for you. This might be a little tough.
1: Oh, okay. You think?
0: This group played its first farewell tour back in 1982 and played the Super Bowl halftime show in 2010.
1: Oh.
0: That's a tough one.
2: A tough one.
1: Say it again.
0: This group played its first farewell show in 1982 and played the Super Bowl halftime show in 2010.
1: So they weren't farewell.
0: Yeah, it's an extended farewell.
1: Yeah.
0: Timeless Oldies at AOL.com, friends, if you think you know what that was. Okay. Meanwhile, something got me thinking about Monica Lewis the other day. Monica Lewis was an actress and a good friend of this show until she just passed away a few years ago.
1: Oh, yeah.
0: Mr. Excitement remembers.
1: Yeah, she used to be, she became a friend with Rachel.
0: Yes.
1: But she just came upon our show and she loved it. And, and Rachel had asked her, to do a song for you. And she's like, oh, there's so many, I don't know.
0: Well,
1: she was in movies and she was a singer.
0: Yes.
1: Back in the days.
0: Friends, you may remember
1: 30s, 40s.
0: Oh, gosh, yeah.
1: You
0: may remember Monica Lewis from this.
3: I'm Chiquita Banana, and I've come to say bananas have to ripen in a certain way. And when they're flecked with brown and have a golden hue, bananas taste the best and are the best for you. You can put them in a salad. Great? No, not yet, my dear. That greenish way you're looking means that you are ripe for cooking.
4: How about me?
3: No. When you are fully ripe, my dear, those little flecks of brown appear.
4: Me?
3: You're most digestible, my friend. Delicious, too, from end to end. You can put them in a pie, any way you want to eat them. It's impossible to beat them. But bananas like the climate of the very, very tropical equator. So you should never put bananas in the refrigerator. Bananas are a solid food that doctors now include in baby's diet. And since they are so good for baby, I think we all should try it.
4: Oh!
3: See.
0: You remember that, right?
1: Yes.
0: Well, I know what got me thinking about this the other day, because Anne has gotten onto a fruit kick lately, and she had me go out and buy her some bananas.
1: Really? Bananas every time I go to the grocery store.
0: Well, you know what she's doing? She has yogurt.
1: She's making me a banana cake.
0: One of these days she might. Banana cream pie or something. I don't know.
1: You know what she does with those, though? Banana pudding.
0: Oh, those are good.
1: God.
0: Yeah. Banana bread. No, she has...
1: Wait, that's what I want.
0: She has yogurt. And it's either strawberry or blueberry flavored yogurt. And she'll cut up a banana or half a banana and mix that in with it, which made me think of this song by Guy Marks in 1968.
5: 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Stay with us, won't you, and enjoy the sweetest music this side of the Monongahela River. 1 mile high, 2.5 blocks from the center of old New Orleans. Ah, there's gaiety, merriment, and dancing in the Hotel Sheets nightly. Now, to get things underway, Pete and his loyal banditos play a medley of old standard favorites, commencing with Your Red Scarf Matches Your Eyes, Close Cover Before Striking, Your Father Had the Ship Fitter Blues, and Loving You Has Made Me Bananas. This beautiful picture and lovely lyric portrayed vocally by Dickie Ryan.

0: There you go. Yes, sir.
1: Oh, that's wonderful.
2: That was lovely.
1: Oh, yeah. I remember that.
0: It was It only went to number 51 on the chart, but it was regional hit everywhere, it seemed.
1: They played it a lot.
3: I never heard it before.
1: Me neither.
3: I like it.
1: Yeah, that was a good one.
0: Mr. Excitement has a movie for us.
1: Oh.
0: You want to tell us about this?
2: Well, okay. First, just to let you know, mark this down. I have a song request from Carol Lynn.
0: We have a last minute song request?
2: Yes, from Carol Lynn.
0: Oh, I hope we have time. Let's see.
2: Chuck Berry.
0: Chuck Berry.
1: Oh.
0: Which one?
2: St. Louis to Liverpool. You could see the... I don't know. You can never, you
1: don't
2: can
1: we
2: never,
1: have a song first?
2: You can never tell. That makes sense.
1: Do we have a song for...
2: looks like it's called...
1: Can we have a song for Cindy?
0: We do have a song for Cindy.
2: Oh.
0: Yes. And let us do that right now, okay?
2: What, Cindy's?
0: Cindy's song, sure.
1: Yeah. Okay.
0: Hi, Cindy. This is Redbone. Leon Redbone.

0: Hey, I just found that Chuck Berry song for Sherilyn.
1: You found it?
0: Yes.
1: Oh, wow.
0: Yes,
1: wow.
0: We got it. And here it is.
2: It was a teenage wedding and the old folks wished him well. You could see that Pierre did truly love the mademoiselle.

0: you go, Sherilyn.
1: Hey, that's a good one.
0: That is a good one. That is a good one. We have a movie from 1992. Let's see if we can guess this.
2: A soldier picked up what he thought was a grenade, only to discover it was just a snowball. The American soldier immediately threw the snowball back. But the next second, more snowballs came flying over. The American soldiers were hit. Both sides enjoyed a brief moment of peace. Soon after, the German troops retreated. The American soldiers emerged from their trenches. It turned out the Germans had made a Christmas tree and were inviting the Americans to celebrate Christmas together. Realizing the Germans meant no harm, a German-speaking soldier went over to talk with them and offered the Germans some wine. Soon, both sides were singing Christmas carols together. They temporarily forgot about the war. Suddenly, a German officer pulled out a pistol. The American soldiers raised their guns in alarm, but the officer only wanted to give the gun to the American soldier as a gift. The American soldier didn't dare accept it, so he gave the German a hand grenade as a present instead. In return, the German soldiers hung the grenade on the Christmas tree as a symbol of friendship. Finally, the Germans left behind a snowman. When the American soldiers went to check it out, they found a map inside. The map had a location marked on it. After seeing the map, the captain realized the Germans didn't want to fight. They wanted to negotiate, so the American soldiers went to that location. Sure enough, the Germans were already waiting there. It turned out Germany was about to lose the war. The Germans were tired of fighting and wanted to surrender quickly so they could go home, preventing their families from getting caught up in Germany's war. The soldiers had to use up all their ammunition before surrendering, so both sides agreed to stage a mock battle. Under their officers' orders, both American and German soldiers pointed their guns toward the sky. The next second, they fired simultaneously until all their magazines were empty. The soldiers reloaded their weapons. This ridiculous scene made everyone burst out laughing. However, an accident happened. A German soldier was wounded. An American rookie didn't know about the plan. When he heard gunfire, he thought it was a real battle. The captain tried to stop him. The angry German officer opened fire. Then both sides engaged in live combat. Since the Americans had the advantage, the German soldiers were quickly killed. They would never make it home for Christmas. The American captain was also seriously wounded. Before dying, he told his soldiers not to reveal the truth, so the rookie wouldn't feel guilty. The soldier then passed on the captain's final words to his comrades. After the battle ended, the rookie was praised by his superiors. Finally, the remaining soldiers carried the captain's body back home. This story teaches us that war only brings glory to politicians, but ordinary people despise war deeply.
0: All righty. Friends, if
1: I was going to give you a clue, but you didn't let me. Well, we're probably running out of time.
0: Well, we're running very low on time. Yeah.
1: Okay, we'll let it go with that.
0: So let us know if you know what
1: Go to our Facebook page. I'll put a clue on there, everybody on Facebook.
0: Oh, okay. We have
1: Thomas Odie's variety show.
0: We have a Pedro song, and this is remembering Dave Mason, who just passed away at the age of 79. He founded the group Traffic with Stevie Winwood in 67.
1: Really? Wow.
0: Did this song on his own 10 years after that.

0: song, huh? Mm-hmm. Hey, we'll see you again next week, gang. We're plumb out of time.
1: Bye, everybody. Bye-bye.
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0: When it comes to the weekend, you want to cut loose and celebrate? We got the soundtrack for that. Hi, this is Dex. Timeless Oldies Variety Show. And it's heard on the weekend with laughs and games and stuff. It's all request and it's all ad lib. 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

Magic Detective, starring the world's greatest living magician, Blackstone. He tells you the inside story of the coins of Confucius. And right after the story, Blackstone will explain tricks that you yourself can perform. Reveal the secrets of the world's greatest living magician.

0: stand by for Blackstone, the magic detective.
1: My, but that's a wealthy sound, Blackstone. Don't tell me you're going to do a trick without borrowing money from me.
2: I could with these magic coins.
3: And boy, are they magic. Don, those coins once told him who stole the pearl pendant of the Dowager Empress of China.
1: The coins told him? How?
2: Well, I said they were magic coins.
1: Well, I don't see how coins could lead you to a thief. Not unless he left a trail of them behind him, and, well, that doesn't sound too likely.
3: You better tell him how it happened, Blackstone.
2: Well, one day, not so long ago, I received a call from my old friend, Dr. Morland, the curator of the museum. The priceless pearl pendant was missing.
4: It's gone, Blackstone. There isn't a sign of it.
2: Well, could someone have walked right out of the museum with it?
4: I thought that at first, but it's impossible. I saw the pendant in the case myself. 10 minutes later, I went back, and it had vanished.
2: In 10 minutes, anyone could have stolen it and left the museum.
4: No, they couldn't. It was just before closing time, and the museum was practically empty. The doorman testified that no one left the building during that time.
2: There was no other exit?
4: None.
2: Then it must have been an inside job. That's the only explanation.
4: That's what I'm afraid of. Could you come over and see what you could find out?
2: Be over right away. Goodbye, Morland. Get your hat and coat, Rhoda. We're going to the museum.
3: What's up? Has something gone wrong over there, or is this a sightseeing trip?
2: Something's gone wrong. Plenty wrong. Come on. Well, now, tell me, Morland. Have all your employees been with you a long time?
5: Years.
2: Has anything ever been missing before?
5: Nothing. Not once in the 20 years that I've been here.
2: There's no one you suspect?
5: Well, there is a man named Glidden.
2: Yes.
5: I haven't anything against him, you understand. I just don't cotton to him, that's all.
2: What does he do?
5: He's a guard.
2: Oh.
3: Does he guard the room where the pendant was kept?
5: No, he doesn't. He's a relief guard. Takes over any room in the museum when a guard is sick or during a lunch hour.
3: Sort of a roving ambassador, is that it?
5: Well, I suppose you might call it that.
2: He would have access to all the rooms, then.
5: That's right. But I don't want you to think that I have any reason for suspecting Glidden. I haven't. It's purely a personal thing. He and I don't click.
2: Had any run-ins with him?
5: A few. None important, though.
2: Who else could have gotten into the room beside Glidden?
3: Without being noticed, that is.
5: Smedley. He's the regular guard there, and Kramer, the head guard, and Louis, the janitor. That's all.
2: None of those four men have left the building since the theft, have they?
5: No. You see, they realized that one of the four stole the pendant, and they're all anxious to have the thief caught, so they will be cleared.
3: You mean three of them are anxious, don't you, Dr. Morland?
5: I beg your... Oh, yes, of course.
2: Well, then, since none of the men have left the building, the jewel must still be here.
5: That's right.
2: You've searched the museum?
5: Of course. But in a place as big as this, it would take us weeks and weeks to cover the ground thoroughly.
2: Yes, of course.
5: And even then, there might be nooks and crannies we might miss.
2: Yes, you're quite right.
5: I suppose I will have to call in the police. I hate to do that. It wouldn't do my record any good if this got out.
2: Well, there's one thing we can try, Morland, that the police can't.
5: What do you mean?
2: We can try to solve the crime by magic.
5: Oh, come now, Blackstone. I called you in for your advice, not to give a performance.
3: Let the maestro try what he has in mind, Dr. Morland. It might work, you know.
5: Well, it can't hurt to try. What is your scheme, Blackstone?
2: Well, let me see. Those coins over there, they're Chinese, aren't they?
5: Yes, they are.
2: They're very old coins.
5: Yes.
2: Could they be old enough to have belonged to Confucius?
5: Well, there is a slight possibility that they might have. A very slight possibility.
2: They did belong to Confucius. At least, that's our story.
5: Oh, but I...
3: Don't disturb the boss when he's making with the magic, Dr. Morland. He knows what he's doing.
5: I hope so.
2: Call the foreman in, will you, Morland? Rhoda, hand me the coins.
3: Here you are.
5: I'll get the men.
3: Ooh. What's your plan, Blackstone?
2: You'll see soon enough, Rhoda.
3: Will it work?
2: I hope so, for my friend Morland's sake.
5: Here are the men, Blackstone.
2: Oh, good evening. Won't you all sit down, please?
6: What's the idea? You a dick?
2: In a way. I prefer to call myself a magician.
6: What are you going to do, ask us more questions?
2: No. These little coins I have here in my hand will tell me all the answers I want to know.
6: What are you driving at, mister?
2: These coins once belonged to that great sage Confucius, and they're supposed to be endowed with magic powers.
6: I don't get it.
7: Me neither.
6: What do the coins do?
2: I will ask the coins a question. Then I will hand each of you men a little pile of them. You will hold the pile in your hands, and when you give the pile back to me, the coins will tell me the whole story of the pearl pendant.
6: You're nuts.
2: I've been told that before. Nevertheless, it hasn't failed yet, and I see no reason why it should now.
6: Coins. Coins of Confucius. Who stole the pendant? Who stole the pendant? Now, men, I will have my assistant hand each of you a pile of coins. There will be a different number of coins in each pile. The person with the greatest number of coins will be the one who stole the pendant. Simple, isn't it?
7: If it works.
2: It will. All right, Rhoda, hand the coins around.
3: The usual way?
2: That's right, the usual way.
3: Okay. Here are yours, and yours, and yours. A little stack for you, Glidden. There's a brush. They've all got coins.
2: Now hold the coins between your hands or look at them, whichever you wish. The only thing you must do is separate. Go over to the window or the door or somewhere. Make sure no one else can see how many coins you have. That's right. Now the magic is working. I can feel it. I can feel the magic working. All right, Rhoda. Collect the coins, bringing each pile to me as you receive it from the men.
3: Right. Here's one pile from Smedley, is that right?
5: That's right.
2: Now I will count your coins, Smedley. One, two, three, four, five. You had five coins.
3: Here are Louis, Blackstone.
2: One, two, three, four, five.
3: And Kramer's.
2: One, two, three, four, five.
3: And now may I have yours, Glidden?
6: Yeah.
2: One, two, three, four. Four. That's funny. You only had four coins, Glidden.
6: Yeah, that's right. Looks like your trick didn't work this time, mister. Unless the three men over there are working together.
2: That's possible to your way of thinking, perhaps.
6: Sure it is.
2: Grab Glidden, Molland. He's your thief.
1: Well, I don't get it.
8: Oh, it was simple.
1: Well, that's what you always say. Come on, tell me.
2: Well, there were exactly the same number of coins in each pile. Glidden didn't know that, of course, so not taking any chances, he palmed one of his coins. That's all there was to it.
1: Well, it is simple now you explain it. How about explaining another trick to us, Blackstone? Have you got one?
2: Yes, Don. A coin trick. I have some coins in each hand. Do you hear them?
3: Who couldn't, the way you're jingling them?
2: No, just for that, Rhoda, I'll work the trick on you and really fool you.
3: Go right ahead and try.
2: All right. In one hand, I have coins that total an even amount.
3: And in the other?
2: The coins in the other hand total an odd amount.
3: And which am I to pick, the odd or the even?
2: Either, Rhoda, only you won't pick it.
3: You mean, if I say odd, I can't pick the hand with odd number coins?
2: Odd or even, left hand or right, you're sure to miss, whichever you choose.
3: Oh, I'll have to see that. I'll take odd.
2: But you're going to get the even.
3: I'll pick odd, and I'll pick the right hand.
2: Sure you don't want the left?
3: Suppose I do take the left.
2: Here it is, take it.
3: You can't fool me that easy. I'll still take the right.
2: Is that final?
3: I'll say the odd coins are in the right hand.
2: Sorry, Rhoda, you get the even. Look, just count this money for yourself.
3: 10, 15, 20. 20 cents.
2: Yes?
3: Yeah, that's even. You were right. Hey, but wait.
2: What is it, Rhoda?
3: Maybe the coins in the other hand are even, too.
2: Want to add them up?
3: Yeah.
2: There they are.
3: 10, 20, 30, 35. Well, that's an odd number.
2: So you see, Rhoda, you had a free choice of odd or even, yet you couldn't pick the one you wanted.
3: Well, maybe you were just lucky, or I was just unlucky.
2: No, that isn't it. This is one trick that will always work. If you can't figure it out, I'll try it on Don and prove it.
3: Well, let me think for a minute.
2: All right, Rhoda. Go ahead. All right, Rhoda. How are you doing with the odd and even coin trick?
3: I'm not doing it all.
2: Shall I try it on Don?
3: I think that'll help.
2: It certainly will, particularly if the trick works in reverse.
3: Well, what do you mean, works in reverse?
2: Well, just watch and maybe you'll see.
1: You have an even amount of coins in one hand.
3: And an odd amount in the other?
2: That's right. Now, Don, which do you want? Odd or even?
1: Well, I'll take even.
3: But you're going to get odd no matter which hand you pick.
1: Now, give me the left hand.
2: Too bad, Don. You get the odd. Here, count the coins in my left hand. There's only three of them.
1: Dime and two nickels. Yes, there's only three coins.
2: And here in my other hand are four coins. An even number.
1: Three dimes and a nickel. Four coins. You're right, Blackstone. Those coins are even.
3: Say.
2: What's that, Rhoda? Rhoda has just caught on.
1: But I haven't. How did you do it, Blackstone?
2: Well, I'll explain it. In one hand, I have a dime and two nickels. Those three coins are an odd number. Three.
3: But they add up to an even amount of money. 20 cents.
2: And in my other hand, I have three dimes and a nickel. An even number of coins. Four coins.
3: But those four coins add up to an odd amount. 35 cents.
1: Well, say, no matter which I wanted, odd or even.
3: You were sure to get the other, Don, just like I did.
2: That's why the trick is sure to work. Odd or even, it doesn't matter. I can make either bunch of coins come out either way. I hope you like that trick, ladies and gentlemen. And until next time, this is Blackstone saying good magic and goodbye.

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0: It's a wonderful, wonderful feeling to wake up fresh with no cigarette hangover. Yes, you'll be glad tomorrow you smoked Philip Morris today.
1: Come on, Philip Morris!
0: And here's Dinah.
2: Hello, everybody. Here we are again with your calls for music from all over America. And because so many of them are love calls, I'm going to hold hands with Johnny Mercer and Harry James while we salute the month of June by singing the Bride and Groom Polka.

0: When your cigarette leaves your throat dry, hot, uncomfortable, remember...
1: That's cigarette hangover.
0: When your cigarette leaves a stale, musty, smoked-out taste in your mouth, remember...
1: That's cigarette hangover.
0: And that's when it's time to call for Philip Morris. Here's why.
1: Cigarette hangover is a symptom of irritation. And Philip Morris is the one cigarette proved definitely less irritating than any other leading brand. That fact is recognized by eminent nose and throat specialists. No other cigarette can make that statement.
0: Friends, as long as there's a choice, doesn't it make good sense to choose the one cigarette that gives you a milder smoke, a fresher, cleaner smoke than you've ever known before? Yes, call for Philip Morris. And remember,
1: you'll be glad tomorrow you smoke Philip Morris today.

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So let's hear the number America wants you to play, Harry James. It's You or No One.

0: that was wonderful, Harry. Come on now, Johnny. They're waiting for you to deliver the goods.
1: Okay, I'll wrap it as a gift.
0: Good.
1: You can take the moon, gather up the stars and the robins that sing merrily. Put them in a box, tie them with a ribbon, and throw them in the deep blue sea.

0: not mistaken, that call is for you, Mr. Mercer. Mr. Mercer, call yes. The Dickey Bird.
1: Listen, a Dickey Bird whispered, haven't you heard? Spring is here, spring.

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You know, there's one fella in show business who has never failed to answer a call for music or comedy or anything where he's really needed. Tonight he celebrates his 34th wedding anniversary. Congratulations, dear Ida and Eddie Cantor.

0: I think you're wonderful. I may be wrong, but I think you're swell.
1: Cigarette hangover. Cigarette hangover. Cigarette hangover.
2: Yes, when you've smoked the night before and you wake up the morning after with a stale, musty, smoked-out taste in your mouth, a dry, tight feeling in your throat, and no appetite, that's cigarette hangover. And, brother, when that happens to you, it's time to change to Philip Morris. Here's why.
1: Cigarette hangover is a symptom of irritation. And Philip Morris is the one cigarette proved definitely less irritating than any other leading brand. That fact is recognized by eminent nose and throat specialists. No other cigarette can make that statement.
2: Remember, if you're tired of cigarette hangover, tired of that musty, smoked-out taste in your mouth, that dry, tight feeling in your throat, change to a milder, fresher, cleaner smoke. Yes, change to Philip Morris. And remember,
1: you'll be glad tomorrow you smoke Philip Morris today.
0: June is a happy month for most people. But hundreds of your letters have been telling me that somewhere on the fringes of the rice and lilies of the valley and the old shoes and the laughter, there are those who call for music to relieve an aching in their hearts. And so if our musical director, Harry Zimmerman, will help me, here's that song for them, just as we recorded it.

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0: Yes, if every smoker knew what Philip Morris smokers know, they'd all change to Philip Morris.
1: Come on, Philip Morris.
2: This is Dinah saying goodnight for Johnny Mercer, Harry James, and myself. Ladies and gentlemen, many of the radios tuned in to our visit with you last week are silent tonight. They and the homes which held them are under the floodwaters of the Columbia River. And our good friends who listened are suffering untold misery. Tonight they need money more than music. So whatever you can afford, please give it to your local Red Cross. Remember, some flood victim and his family will thank you. See you next Tuesday, same time, same station. And be sure to listen in Sunday night when Johnny presents Philip Morris Night with Horace Hite. Until then...

0: Man, it's revelationary.
1: You mean revolutionary.
0: I mean revelationary. Revelation pipe tobacco is so smooth to smoke, so even burning. It's a real revelation in pipe tobaccos. Five different tobaccos cut five different ways. Revelation.
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0: The Challenge of the Yukon.
18: One, two, three, four, five, six, seven, eight, nine,
0: swiftest, strongest of Eskimo lead dogs, blazes the trail through storm and snow for Sergeant Preston as he meets the challenge of the Yukon. Sergeant Preston was typical of the small band of Northwest Mounted Police who preserved law and order in the Yukon during the gold rush of 98. That was the year that brought over 50,000 men swarming into the Klondike region, and the greed for gold led to frequent violence and bloodshed. But in spite of the odds against them, the force preserved a splendid record in maintaining the right. The challenge of the North was answered, and justice ruled triumphant. The cold bit into Sergeant Preston and the great dog King as they broke a trail through the icy stillness of the Yukon. The 50 below zero temperature was bone chilling in spite of heavy clothing. Even his parka did not protect the Mountie from the painful, jagging stabs of a merciless wind.
18: Well, thank heaven we'll soon be at Duke Wells' cabin, King. Just over the ridge. On, King! On, you husky! We'll soon be warm and... Well, that's strange. Ho, King! Ho, you husky! Ho! No smoke coming from that chimney. There must be someone there. Tracks are all around the cabin. Duke wouldn't be without a fire in this weather. If it weren't for these tracks here, I'd think Duke had left Sutter's Creek. Look in this one. There's something wrong in there. Come on, King. Yes, King. Must have been some fight. Chairs overturned, table broken. Duke! Oh, Duke! The fire's died out. What is it, King? Yes, King. He's dead. And it looks like he fought hard. But who? And why? His cash box. So it was robbery as well as murder. And not a thing of... Those tracks outside the cabin. Now these tracks here, leading to the cabin. But there are two sets of them. Oh, I see. These are the footprints of the murderer as he came to the cabin and when he left. And these over here, these are Duke's prints. So he was killed after it stopped snowing.
19: King, get the dogs up.
18: So that's why there was no smoke coming from the chimney. We have a murderer to track. And only some footprints in the snow for a clue.
19: I'm King! Are you...

0: Sergeant Preston drove his team on and on as he followed the killer's tracks from Duke's cabin. Sharp and clear, they led through the snow.
1: On King! On you Huskies!
2: Right into Deadwood City, huh? Well, we might be lucky, King. This kind of weather, there won't be too many other tracks. We'll be able to follow the... Oh, King! Hold you Huskies! Ho!
3: Let's see. There are other tracks. Plenty of them. Well, it won't be as easy as I thought.
2: All right, King. You lead from here on.
1: On King! On you Huskies!

0: There were other tracks cut in the snow as the Mountie drove his team into Deadwood City. But King, running ahead, followed the trail till he stopped at last outside the Idle Hour Cafe.
1: Oh, you husky. Ho! So this is it, huh, boy? And the murderer came here after killing Duke.
2: Sergeant Press.
1: Yeah. Hello there, Will. How are you?
2: Fine, fine. Say, you ain't been traveling far in this weather, have you?
1: Sutter's Creek.
2: Seems to me you'd be better off making your living panning gold. At least you don't have to be out when the old thermometer drops down to below zero.
1: Well, the law never rests, you know.
2: You never rest anyways. It's a good thing, too. See that fella drinking down there at the end of the bar?
1: Yes, he... Smith. Bart Smith.
2: Yep. Recognized him as soon as he stepped in here. I got a circular in my pocket here. It's somewhere's here, darn it. Yeah. Yeah. You see? Picture and everything.
1: I think I begin to understand. Smith and Duke Wells used to work together back in the States.
2: That's a fact. Of course, it ain't generally known that Duke ever crossed the law, but we get all kinds in the Yukon.
1: Wells has been pretty straight lately. Settled down a lot. I guess he didn't want to get mixed up with Smith again.
2: He's smart. He'll stay away from that varmint. You can tell the look at him. He's rotten all the way through.
1: Yes, that would be the motive then. When he saw the cash box, he couldn't pass up a chance for loot.
2: What you talking about? Cash box, loot. What are you aiming at, Sergeant?
1: How long has he been here, Will?
2: Blew in about an hour ago with the roughest gang I ever saw.
1: An hour ago, huh?
2: Yep. Say, what do they have? It's on the house, you know.
1: Oh, thanks. I'll have
2: Oh, never mind. Don't tell me. I'll get you a glass of milk.
1: How's business?

0: Don't hurt my feelings none, long as they pay in gold. Say, Sergeant, what's eating you? Face is a mile long.
1: I told you I'd just come in from Sutter's Creek.
0: Yeah? Ain't nobody much up there.
1: I stopped at Duke Will's cabin. He's dead, Will.
0: Dead?
1: Murdered. King and I trailed the killer here.
0: Well, I'll be. You think Smith has...
1: I don't know. Who was the last man in here before I came?
0: That's a kind of a hard one to answer. I didn't notice how I could swear to anything. Seems to me old Harry Barber was the last one in. That was about 10 or 15 minutes ago. But like I say, I couldn't swear to it.
1: Smith or one of his men
0: could have proved anything.
1: No, the only thing I can do is compare his footprints with the prints I found outside Duke's cabin.
0: You can't do that now.
1: Why?
0: Gonna take a look outside. Must have got a mite warmer.
1: Snow.
0: Yeah. Looks like a blizzard to me. Sergeant, I ain't the one to meddle with the law, but...
1: But what, Will?
0: You won't be able to pin anything on him. That gang of his that swear to an alibi, and you know it.
1: Where are they?
0: In the back room, playing poker.
1: Well, maybe Bart Smith didn't do it. Any one of his men could have done it for him.
0: Looks like you've got a real problem on your hands. Oh, excuse me a minute, will you?
1: Oh, sure, sure, Will.
2: Hey, another drink here, Will.
3: What do you have, Dan?
2: For the shame. Well, hi there, Sergeant Preston.
4: Hello, Dan.
2: It's mighty cool out, ain't it? And if I don't wish I was down in the tropics somewhere.
3: As long as you can find gold up here, you'll never leave it for the tropics or any other place. You know it.
2: Yeah, I reckon you're right, Will. Gets in the man's blood. Well, better get back to the game.
3: Winning or losing?
2: Breaking even, worse luck. See you later, Sergeant.
0: Yeah, nice fella, Dan.
1: How long's he been in the cafe?
0: Oh, now, you don't think Dan...
1: Don't jump to conclusions. I'm only checking a few points, that's all.
0: You'll be asking me next what time I got here. Well, but what are you going to do about this?
1: Well...
0: Some of the boys are leaving now that the snow started. If you're going to do anything, you better...
1: Waiting till a few more of the boys leave. Then I have a little plan.
5: Sergeant Preston, with the faithful King at his side, waited till most of the crowd left the cafe. Soon there were but a handful of men gathered around the pot-bellied stove at the far end of the room, and a scattered few were still at the bar.
6: What's that Marty doing here, Bud?
7: I don't know. Been in here now for an hour. He stands there drinking milk and looking around.
6: Know who he is?
7: Yeah. Marty's a Marty to me.
6: Not this one. That's Sergeant Preston.
7: Preston?
6: Yeah. If Preston's after you, you might as well throw up your hand. It's the end of the trail.
7: Not for me, ain't.
6: Want me to call out the rest of the boys?
7: No. We'll call them if I need an alibi.
6: There ain't no way he'd know you and Will.
7: Shut up, will you? Why don't you go out front and beller so the whole town can hear you?
6: Oh, now, Bart, I didn't mean nothing.
7: Guess I'm just uneasy. I didn't plan to let Duke have it.
6: He wouldn't split the claim, huh?
7: Split it? He didn't want to have anything to do with us. Said he was going straight.
6: Boy, he sure changed.
2: Hey, Sergeant Preston, you've been standing around looking at us for a long time.
3: Yeah, what are you looking for, Marty?
6: Let's get out of here.
7: No. We'll stay here till the Marty leaves.
8: Yes, you're right, Tom. I am looking for something.
3: Why in tarnation didn't you say so in the first place? What you got on your mind?
8: I left Sutter's Creek about an hour ago. When I was up there, I stopped in to see Duke Wells.
2: Yeah?
8: I found Duke dead.
2: Dead?
8: Yes, murdered. He'd been fighting with a man who killed him. Fight must have started when the killer pulled a gun on him.
2: Got any idea who done it, Serge?
8: When two men are fighting, it's almost impossible not to find a piece of clothing torn from a coat, a few hairs, or a button. Little things like that are what most killers leave at the crime if there's been a struggle.
0: So that's what you're looking for, huh? Pretty smart.
2: Well, looks like we better line up here so you can look us over. You nothing tore off my coat.
8: Yes, that's a good idea.
3: Can't say as I know anyone that have any reason to kill Duke. He's a peaceable enough critter.
0: He sure was. Never bothered anyone.
7: Bonnie, I guess this leaves me out. I'm a stranger here in Deadwood City, so I'll just leave while you go on with your investigation.
8: Quiet, boy. You say you're a stranger?
7: Yeah, yeah. Bart Smith's the name. Just came in from...

0: Circle City with Slim here.
1: Well, it's just a formality. I want to see the coat on every man that's there.
2: That means me too, I guess.
1: Yes, you too, Lou.
3: Yes, don't have any buttons off my coat.
1: Well, let's see. All right, Tom. Now, let's see, Dan. Mm-hmm.
0: No, you don't, Monty.
3: Hey, put down that gun.
0: I'll put it down when I'm ready. Now, you get in line. Go on, over there.
4: Listen,
0: you're listening to me. Reach, all of you. Fire.
1: You won't get away with this.
0: You let me worry that out.
5: He must be the one that killed...
0: Yeah, I am. And I'll kill any one of you that steps through the door of this cafe.
4: Means business, fellas.
3: You're the pool kid.
5: Shut up, Dan. He's already killed two quails, ain't he?
0: I'm leaving here now, see? Come on, Slim. And remember, I'll shoot anyone that steps out of this door.
1: You'll never get through that door, Smith. Adam, kick, get him.
5: Oh, I'll take care of him. Oh,
1: all right, Bart, get up.
5: Oh, my hands, that much.
2: Yeah, nice work, King, old fella.
3: Yeah, you're pretty handy with your fish, Will.
2: Yeah, I used to be a prize fighter in my younger days. And boy, how I'd like a chance at that no good rat. Hey, Sergeant.
1: Well, now, he's under arrest, Will. He deserves a beating, but you'll have to settle for a hanging.
3: Yeah, wait a minute. He don't have any buttons off his coat.
2: Oh, that's right. And I don't see any other clues either.
1: No, Will, there aren't any. It was his conscience that convicted him. You see, boys, sometimes the policeman has to play hunches.
3: Well, I'll be
5: pretty smart, I'd say.
1: Yes, King, old boy. With your help, another case is closed.
6: 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The characters and events in tonight's drama were fictitious. Bill Morgan speaking. This is the Michigan...

0: Rexall
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1: 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A Rexall product that's hard to take is indeed an exception. And now we give you Rexall's exceptional comedian, Ken Murray.
2: Thank you, ladies and gentlemen. Thank you. And thank you, Harlow Wilcox, for that sweet send-off. Believe me, Wilcox, I only wish that you were a younger man.
1: Oh, yeah? So you could take a poke at me, huh?
2: No. So the draft might have gotten you. The nerve of that guy, anyway.
3: What's the matter, Ken?
4: Yeah, why the pout, lout?
2: Oh, it's that Harlow Wilcox, the nerve of him insulting a man who's been a great star of every phase of show business for years.
4: Oh, is that all? Well, I thought maybe he'd insulted you.
2: Well, that's who I meant, John. I suppose I wasn't a star in vaudeville, huh? I suppose I'm not a great comedian on the air, huh? Well?
4: I pass.
3: Ah, wait a minute, John. Ken has done all right in show business. He's even starred in pictures.
4: Talkies?
2: They weren't smellies. If you think my last picture was great...
3: Are you kidding?
2: Well, my mother loved every minute of it. Maybe somebody else did, too, for all I know. But as I was saying, if you think that picture is great, wait until you see my next one.
3: Well, did you play the lead in it?
2: Well, no. That part called for a dialect comedian, you see. And they gave it to some fellow named Boyer.
3: Ken, you mean Boyer plays the love interest, don't you?
2: Well, we sort of split it. He gets the love, and I'll be tickled to death if I get some interest. Oh, well, play, Meredith. You'll see.

0: That was Meredith Wilson and his orchestra playing Every Little Movement Has a Meaning All Its Own. Very nice, too, Meredith.
1: Thank you, Otto. Say, Ken, let's hear some more about your picture career. Has one of the studios signed you?
2: Why, sure, Meredith. I just signed up for 5 years with one of the biggest studios out here.
3: 5 years? Say, that's great, Ken. That'll take you right up to your Social Security.
2: Now, wait a minute, John. Just a minute. Did you happen to see me in a picture called A Night at Earl Carroll's that I made with 100 gorgeous Carroll girls?
3: How did you ever get a great job like that, Ken?
2: Oh, the girls held an election to decide who of all the men in Hollywood they wanted to be their leading man. And I just happened to be in the place at the time, so they let me count the votes.
3: I get it.
2: So the next day I reported for work. I went over to the director and I said, pardon me, I'm supposed to be in the new Earl Carroll picture. And he said, okay, let me see your legs. I figured he knew what he was doing, so I pulled up my trousers and showed him my legs.
3: Yeah.
2: He said, Westerns are down the hall. But it didn't take long. The director finally realized who I was, so he walked over to the makeup department with me. And a funny thing, the director wanted to give me some eyeshadows, and the makeup man said, what's wrong with the ones he's got?
3: Boy, oh boy. Hey, Ken, do you think you'd get me backstage at Earl Carroll's sometime?
2: Backstage at Earl Carroll's? Sure, John, but why?
3: Well, I hate to sound repetitious, Ken, but are you kidding?
2: Okay, I get it, John. Too bad we haven't got an officer like Phil Spitalny to accompany you.
0: John Conte sings another of Meredith Wilson's melodies, the beautiful spiritual from The Little Foxes, Never Feel Too Weary to Pray, John Conte.

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4: They can. About those Earl Carroll girls.
1: Yeah, Ken, John seems to have a one-track mind.
5: Yes, but can you think of a better track?
6: Hey, John, what? Speaking of gorgeous women, let's not. Here comes Judy Canova.
7: Hello, Mr. Murray. Say, why is Mr. Conti looking at me with them dazed eyes?
6: Oh, it's nothing, Judy. He just went a little too quickly from oomph to oink.
7: What's that, pig Latin?
6: No. John and I were talking about beautiful girls, that's all.
7: You don't say. Well, now, would it interest you to know that I was Miss Corncob Corners of 1944?
6: Really?
7: It is the first time since 1906 that a girl won the beauty contest down home.
6: Now, wait a minute. The first time since 1906 that a girl won.
7: Yep. Them Tennessee mules sure are beautiful.
6: Boy, they must have been irresistible. But the judges thought you were even prettier than the mules, huh?
7: Well, not exactly. You see, none of the mules showed up for this contest.
6: Oh, Judy, I bet you'd have won anyway.
7: Oh, Mr. Murray, you're pulling my leg.
6: I know. I'm trying to get them even.
4: Say, Miss Canova.
7: Yes, Mr. Conti.
4: I couldn't help overhear what you were saying to Mr. Murray about that beauty contest.
7: I know you couldn't, but you can take your ear out of my mouth now.
6: Judy, I was just wondering if the entries in your beauty contest wore bathing suits.
7: The girls do. The mules come in any old thing. Why?
6: Well, what kind of bathing suits do you wear with those mountaineers around?
7: Oh, the regular 9-piece bathing suit.
6: 9-piece suit?
7: Yep. A bottom, a top, a rifle, and 6 shells.
6: Boy, you must have some mighty pretty girls down there.
7: We sure have. They sure are man crazy, too. Why, it ain't safe for a man to go out night. Some gal is sure to kidnap him.
6: No kidding. I think I'll take a little trip down there.
7: What for? I said they was man crazy.
6: Oh, pardon me. Go ahead and play, Meredith. I'll show that Canova. I'll go down there and date up the most popular mule in town.

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0: Say, Ken, how about those Earl Carroll girls?
1: John, are you still at it? Look, why get yourself upset? A woman is only a rag, a bone, and a hank of hair.
2: Well, that's right, Ken. They bring you nothing but grief anyhow.
1: Sure, there's nothing to them.
2: I'll say.
1: You bet.
2: Sure. Gee, that was fun. What'll we play now?
1: Oh, what's the use?
2: Go on, folks.
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0: This is a true story of the sea. A story based on the life of Captain Gunnar Carlisle.
1: Out of the deep.

0: It was early in April of 1942 when Captain Gunnar Carlisle was preparing to sail for Eritrea, Africa, to salvage scuttled Italian warships. A few days before sailing time, Captain Carlisle was having dinner at the home of Mrs. John Bronson, the widowed sister of Charlie Bartlett, the captain's good friend, first mate, and chief diver's tender. Bartlett, Captain Carlisle, Mrs. Bronson, and her almost 17-year-old son, Gary, made up the dinner party.
1: Won't you have some more coffee, Captain?
2: No, thanks. I've had so much food, I wonder whether I'll be able to make my way back to the Blue Falcon tonight.
3: Well, Captain, if I do say so myself, this sister of mine has been an excellent cook ever since she was knee-high to a hop toad.
1: Oh, Charlie, what an expression.
4: Sure, Mom's a terrific cook.
1: If that's so, why haven't I been able to put more meat on your bones, Gary?
4: Because I'm growing up instead of out.
2: Well, don't worry, fella. You'll fill out pretty soon. As long as you're healthy and strong, you've nothing to worry about.
4: Thanks, Captain Carlisle. I'm glad to hear you say that, because I've got something to ask you.
2: Oh?
4: And Mother said I could, didn't you, Mother?
1: Yes.
4: Captain Carlisle, I want to go to the Red Sea with you and Uncle Charlie.
2: Well, what we have to do, son, is a job for husky men. Not only that, but we're going through hundreds of miles of dangerous water. We'll be dodging the German submarine packs.
4: I'm not afraid of that or anything, Captain Carlisle. Won't you please let me go?
2: I'm sorry, but...
3: This isn't a job for a kid your age, Gary.
4: Why not? I almost got into the merchant marine.
3: Sis, you mean you gave your consent for him to...
1: I didn't oppose it, Charles. Oh, sure, Gary's got the tang of the sea in his nostrils. You should know that nothing can cure that, Charles.
3: But what about his schooling?
4: I promised Mother I'd go on with it after the war's over. Captain Carlisle, Uncle Charlie told me that you went to sea as a cadet in the Danish Navy when you were only 14.
2: But there wasn't a war on then, Gary.
4: But don't you see, Captain Carlisle? I'll go anyway inside of a year.
2: I'm sorry. I can't even consider it.
4: Gee...
0: On the 28th of April, 1942, Captain Carlisle set sail under sealed orders for Eritrea and the Red Sea. Some of his divers had had limited experience. Only one, Eric Sorensen, was an old hand at the game. He was a big, raw-boned fellow with a huge frame, hands as big as a ham, but with a jovial nature that was quite spiriting to the somewhat nervous crew. For now, after 5 days... they had passed through the canal and were headed for the dangerous waters of the Caribbean Sea. On this particular afternoon, Cockney Sharky Peters, ship's carpenter, was playing his accordion for the edification of Eric Sorensen and the Chinese cook, Lo Wing. They were all sprawled on top of a hatch cover, oblivious to the possible danger from lurking submarines.
5: Down among the dead men, down among the dead men, down, down, down, down, down. Down among the dead men, let him lie. Well, you blighters, don't I deserve a bit of approbation after the artistic efforts?
6: For singing such a song, you should be thrown overboard. You sing of dead men, and we are coming closer and closer to those German subs.
5: Well, at least, thanks for the left-handed compliment saying I sing.
6: That was just a slip of the tongue.
5: You know, maybe you're right, matey. After all, we're out here heading into the blooming Caribbean where them Nazi pig boats are thicker than fleas.
6: We only live once, Mr. Peters.
5: Right-o. But I'd kind of like to stretch the vunce out for a decent length of time, if you don't mind. Vunce?
6: Listen, Sharky Peters. You make fun of the way I talk.
5: No, there is no offense.
6: I break you in two.
5: Now, wait a minute, Eric. I was only funning.
6: Hey.
5: Play?
6: Sing.
5: Righto, Holbein. Sailing, sailing over the bounding main. There's many a stormy wind will blow. Here Jack comes back home again. Sailing, sailing over
6: Mr.
5: the...
6: Mr. Peters.
5: Yes?
6: Mr. Peters, you are wonderful. I love you.
5: You love... Oh, no joking, pal. Well, I think you're kind of nice, too.
6: Someday I teach you how to dive.
5: Thank you.
6: Take you down with me, and then I cut your air hose.
7: Oh, you gentlemen, please excuse me, Low Wing. I have much work to do.
8: Where are you going, Low Wing?
7: Oh, Me go catching me sack of potatoes from hole two. Starting making peel potatoes for supper.
6: Oh, wait a minute. You little Chinese feller. You can't carry 100-pound sack of potatoes from the hold.
7: Oh, yes. I take your time. You understand?
6: No, you will not. Hey, Eric Sorensen will get sack for you. I am strong. You are cook. And I love you. Hey, get your potatoes for you.
8: Oh, say, he's an odd bloke, ain't he, Lowey?
7: Oh, Mr. Sorensen, he good man.
8: Maybe, but there's a gleam in the blighter's eyes that don't set well with me.
0: The big Scandinavian lumbered away to hole number two, a broad grin on his features. Down the ladder he went, turned on a light, and started searching through the many boxes and sacks of supplies for potatoes. Suddenly, he heard a sound that was not of his own making. He looked sharply to his right from whence the sound came, and then he called.
2: Who's there? Come on, come on. I know there's someone. I heard you. Come out from behind those packing cases, or by ye wish I come and get you.
1: All right, I'll come out.
6: Well, I'll be.
4: Hello, Mr. Sorensen.
6: Who are you? How do you know my name?
4: Well, I was on board the Blue Falcon the day you signed on in Santa Monica.
6: Yeah? Well, who are you? By Yemeni, you're a stowaway.
4: Yes, sir. Captain Carlisle wouldn't take me as a crew member, so I came anyway.
6: You don't say.
4: I wish you wouldn't laugh at me. I tried to join the Merchant Marine Service, but they turned me down because I wasn't heavy enough.
6: Ain't laughing at you, fella. Not by a long shot. Any kid what will stow away on a ship these days used to do his part in the war is all right by me, and don't you believe it. What's your name?
4: Gary Bronson. I'm Mr. Bartlett's nephew.
6: A meat's nephew? Well, this is wonderful. But how have you gotten by all this time? What have you had to eat?
4: Well, I brought a lot of stuff with me, but I've run out. I've been eating potatoes and oranges.
6: Potatoes and oranges? Yeah, you poor kid. Don't you worry. I'll see that you get plenty to eat. I'll bring it to you every day.
4: Will you?
6: Sure. I like kids with spunk like you got. And if you want to be a diver, by ye, nobody should stop you. And what's more, I'll give you diving lessons myself.
4: Gosh, that's swell of you, Mr. Sorensen.
6: Have you got blankets?
4: No, sir.
6: I will bring you blankets, a pillow, plenty of food and water. And don't you come on deck unless you hear a U-boat alarm. Can you swim some?
4: Oh, I'm an expert swimmer.
6: Expert, eh? Good, good. If you do as I say and keep your shirt on, and by ye, you'll go all the way to the Red Sea with us.

0: the Blue Falcon went blithely on her way through the Caribbean. Once the crew became restless, nervous, when at the British port of San Lucian in the West Indies, they saw the destroyer Blakely with her entire forecastle and nose blown out. However, Captain Carlyle was equal to the task before him. A spokesman for the crew came to him and made a demand. They wanted to be put ashore at once. The captain confronted the entire group.
1: Listen to me, man. Listen to me. I've taken the Blue Falcon this far, and I'm going all the way. I want you to stay with me and finish the job we've started. You say you want to go ashore. Okay, you can all go and have a good time. Mr. Bartlett will give each of you $20 in American or British money. In fact, I'm going to ask him for 20 myself. And what's more, I'm going ashore with you. So line up, get your money, go ashore, and have a good time.
2: Go, go, go.

0: And so, by the grace of God, the day came when the Blue Falcon dropped anchor at Massawa, the chief port of Eritrea, Africa, on the coast of the Red Sea. A short time after the Blue Falcon anchored, the captain and Charlie Bartlett were in the captain's cabin when Sorensen came in.
1: Excuse me, gentlemen.
2: What is it, Sorensen?
1: I have something important to tell you.
2: Okay, let's have it.
1: We have a stowaway aboard, Captain Carlyle. Stowaway?
3: What? Where did he get on board?
1: Santa Monica. They have been taking care of him, giving him food and water all during the trip.
2: Well, you've got your nerve.
3: What's this all about, Mr. Sorensen?
1: Your nephew, Mr. Bartlett.
2: Gary.
3: That kid stowed away.
1: He's a fine boy, Captain. I hope you'll be easy with him.
2: Where is he?
1: Waiting outside.
2: Send him in.
1: Sure, I'll do that. They want to see you, lad.
2: Gary,
3: did your mother give her consent to this?
4: Yes, Uncle Charlie. Captain Carlyle, if you'll forgive me, I'll work hard.
2: That you will, Mr. Bronson. You've made your bed and you'll lie in it. Go to the forecastle, to the crew's quarters, and stay there until you get further orders.
4: Yes, sir. Aye, sir.
2: I'm sorry, Skipper. Fool kid.

0: The sight that met the eyes at Massawa Harbor was one never to be forgotten. On the bottom of the Red Sea lay hundreds of thousands of tons of wreckage, twisted and broken hulls. What a few weeks before had been a formidable navy ready to serve the Axis powers. Coming into the harbor was like treading on forgotten paths in a cemetery of the dead. To Captain Carlyle and his crew of divers and tenders fell one of the most hazardous tasks about which you will soon learn. He was to raise the 23rd Marzo, an Italian freighter lying in only 50 feet of water. Looked like a made-to-order job for Captain Carlyle. Her masts and bridge were sticking out. Her smokestack was swaying back and forth with the waves. Two of her main ventilators stood solidly out of the water. When part of the work was completed, the captain called to Charlie Bartlett over the telephone communication.
1: Hello, Charlie.
2: Yes, Captain.
1: We've got this patch secured and cemented.
2: Good.
1: How's the temperature up there?
2: Pretty tough, Skipper. It's 142 in the shade.
1: Yeah. How are the men taking it?
2: Not so good. It's killing heat, Captain.
1: Just about the same down here. The water's like hot soup. What time is it now?
2: 4:10.
1: Now, you better knock off for the day. Let the men go ashore. We mustn't work them too hard in this heat.
2: Good idea, I'd say. They're all about done in.
1: Okay. Talk to Sorensen and the others. Bring them up.
2: Right. What about you?
1: Well, I've broken into hole number 3. I'm going to take a look around in there. Get the others up and then give me some line.
2: All right. Take it easy, Skipper.
3: Are they coming up, Uncle Charlie?
2: All but the captain. He's gone to look into a hole that he's opened. Mr. Peters!
4: Aye, matey.
2: Stand by to surface, all but Captain Carlyle.
4: Handy by, sir.
2: Hello. Hello, Mr. Sorensen.
5: Yeah?
2: Stand by. We're going to bring you up.
5: Well, I'd say it was about time. And I ain't going down again today for Carlyle or you or anybody. Bring me up.
2: Start your winch, Mr. Peters.
4: Aye, sir.

0: Sorensen and the other two divers were helped out of their diving suits, all exhausted and noticeably ill-tempered from the heat and the grueling work. Captain Carlyle was still below.
1: Mr. Sorensen acted like he was mad at something.
2: This heat here in the Red Sea can drive a man nuts, Gary.
1: How long do you think it'll take to raise a freighter?
2: Another week, maybe more. Can't tell. We've got to close up all the holds, close the hatches with timber and cement, all the ventilators, pump out all the oil and water tanks, all the water from the inside of her. Not until then when she come up.
3: Hello, Charlie.
2: I hear you, Skipper. What did you find?
3: Plenty. And it's bad news. Watch my lines. I'm going up to the deck of the freighter. Then you can bring me up.
2: What's wrong?
3: I'll tell you when I come up. Stand by, Charlie.
0: Mr. Bronson.
1: Yes, sir.
0: Put that suit out to dry and then stow it for today.
1: Yes, sir.
0: Come on, Charlie, in the cabin. You'd better come too, Mr. Peters.
4: It'll be a pleasure, Captain. Oh, blimey. This heat would singe me old aunt's wig, that it would.
0: Where's Sorensen, Charlie?
2: He and some of the other men went ashore in the gig.
0: Is he still down the dumps?
2: I'd say he's in a bad mood, Skipper.
0: Mm-hmm.
2: In fact, the heat's getting all of them.
4: I'll vouch for that, sir. And believe me, that Sorensen bloke, he'd be a bad baby if he really blew his top.
0: Come on inside. Close the door, Mr. Peters. You fellows help yourself some cold ale. I guess you can use it.
4: Ale? Oh, that would save a worthless life right now, Captain. I'll get one for you, Mr. Barkley.
0: Sit down, Charlie.
2: Thanks, I'll do that. Another hour in that heat, and I think I'd have fried.
0: Yeah, it's tough on everybody.
2: I'm worried about the men, Skipper. Particularly Sorensen.
0: Uh-huh. He's been moody for a couple of days.
2: And he's the most valuable man we have.
0: I know it.
5: Here you are, Mr. Bartlett.
2: Thanks.
0: Charlie, do you know what I found in that hole?
2: What?
5: Well, happy days, matey.
0: It's full of mines.
2: Mines?
5: Mines? What mines, did you say?
0: That's right. Gentlemen, right now we're anchored over about 20 tons of TNT.
4: TNT? Oh, Satan's teeth.
2: What are you going to do about it, Skipper?
4: Why, it's enough to blow us all, including the Blue Falcon and all the fishes in the blinking sea, clean to perdition.
0: Quite right, Mr. Peters.
4: Oh, dear.
0: The mines are all in individual crates, Charlie, and we've got to bring them up one at a time, put them on a barge, tow them out to sea, and sink them.
4: Army, will you have another ale, Mr. Bartley?
2: I think I can use one, Mr. Peters.
0: Charlie Bartlett and Captain Carlyle talked the matter over for some time, and then it was decided that they must depend on Eric Sorensen. The other divers were not to be used in the dangerous operation, and none of the crew members was to be told about the mines until it became necessary. The next morning, Captain Carlyle summoned Sorensen to his cabin. Charlie was also there. Both men studied the big fellow carefully.
6: Well, Mr. Sorensen, with good luck, we should be through with this job in another 2 weeks.
7: Good. I am sick of it. And this heat. So are all the men. It's too much for them.
6: Sure, it's a tough job.
2: But we're in a war, Mr. Sorensen. And we've all got to do our parts.
7: Don't talk to me like I was a baby. What do you want of me? Why did you ask me to come to your cabin, Captain Carlyle?
6: Because I want your help, Mr. Sorensen.
7: What have I been giving you?
6: Now, wait a minute. I've never worked with you before. But I happen to know that you're one of the best divers in the business. Not only that, but you're a man with a lot of guts.
2: That's true, isn't it, Mr. Sorensen?
7: Sure. What about it?
6: Sorensen, I'm not going to tell anyone, diver or crew member, anyone about this except you. I'm depending on you. Hole number 3 is filled with mines. I'm going to first bring them up to the deck of the freighter, all of them. Then we'll take them up to the surface, put them on a barge, take them out to sea, and sink them. You and I, the two of us, can do it. Will you help me?
7: You think that I'm afraid?
6: If I thought so, I wouldn't have asked you.
2: What do you say, fella?
7: I'm not afraid of anything.
6: I promise you a good-sized bonus.
7: I do not want a bonus. I want to get this job over with and get away from here. The men are sick. Sick from this hellhole. I do not like to see sick men. If you're ready, Captain Carlyle, I will go and get into my diving suit.
6: Thanks, Sorensen. I'll be waiting for you. I'll be right there with you.
7: I will be waiting for you.
4: Lummy, Captain. Excuse me for saying it. The bloke's got a wild look in his eye.
0: Yeah, that's what I was about to say.
6: Well, we have to take a chance on him. Can't trust an inexperienced diver, Charlie. One false step, one wrong move of inexperienced hands, and we'll all be blown to kingdom come.
4: Kingdom come? Captain, I need another touch of that ale.
6: No, you don't. Come on, get my diving gear ready, Mr. Peters.
0: An hour passed, and the captain and Sorensen were still working below. The captain in the hold and Sorensen on the deck of the sunken freighter, handling the crated mines as the captain sent them up to him. Sharky Peters, Gary Brunson, and Mate Charlie Bartlett were at the pumps in the winch.
3: Hello, Charlie.
8: Yes, Skipper.
3: I have another secured to the cable. This is the last one. Cross your fingers and take it easy.
8: Gotcha.
3: Tell Sorensen and then bring me up. I want to talk to him over the phone before we start bringing those things up to the barge.
8: Right. All right, Mr. Peters. Start your winch. Keep it slow. Watch your footage.
9: Right, me pink. I'll be careful, matey.
1: Uncle Charlie, what's this rubber mask attached to the compressor?
10: That's a shallow water diving rig, the kind pearl divers use sometimes.
1: Yeah, that's what I thought it was, but I wasn't sure. And you put this lead belt around your waist, huh? To help hold you down?
10: That's right. It's just an emergency rig that we have ready all the time.
1: Gee, I'd like to try it sometime.
10: Never mind about that now. Stand by your post and watch that compressor motor.
1: Yes, sir.
3: All right, Charlie. I'm on deck. Keep going and bring me up.
8: All right, lively, Gary. Mr. Peters, help the captain over the side.
1: Yes, sir.
4: Get on the other side, son. You'll learn what this is all about before long. Now, give him a lift now.
1: Yes, sir.
4: That's it. And now, the first thing, you open the faceplate, Sammy.
8: Don't talk so much, Mr. Peters. Open the faceplate.
4: Of course, matey. I was only trying to... There we are, Captain.
6: Thanks.
10: Now, what goes, Skipper?
6: Oh, not so good.
4: You want your helmet off, Captain?
6: No, I'm going down again soon. Charlie, have you been talking to Sorensen?
10: Yes.
6: I waved my arm to him when I started topside. He didn't give me a tumble.
10: Oh.
6: And he's sitting on top of one of the crated mines.
4: Sitting on? Oh, blimey.
1: Mines?
6: Yes, you might as well know, too, Gary. The deck of the freighter's covered with mines that we're going to bring up.
1: Gee.
6: Give me the telephone, Charlie.
10: Here you are.
6: Hello. Sorensen.
11: Hello? Who is this?
6: Captain Carlyle.
11: Why did you quit, Captain?
6: There are no more mines in the hold. Listen to me, Mr. Sorensen. I think you'd better come topside for a rest now.
11: I am not coming up.
6: Now look, take it easy, old man. I know this has been a tough job, and...
11: I am not coming up.
6: Listen, fellow. Now listen to me. Get this. You've got to rest before we tackle the rest of the job. Do you understand?
11: I am going to stay here. The men are sick. I am sick too.
8: What is it, Skipper?
6: He's gone loco. Sorensen. Sorensen, listen to me.
11: We might as well all be blown to pieces. I'm sitting on a mine. I'm going to kick a spike and we'll all be blown up.
8: Sorensen! Sorensen, get away from that mine. We're going to bring you up.
11: If you start to bring me up, they'll cut my line and blow us off to Hades.
7: Hey, what's up, Captain?
6: He's threatening to set off the mines. Charlie, get me over the side in a hurry.
8: But, Skipper, what can you do?
6: There's only one chance. Now, listen. I want you to let me down the stern side. I'll try to come up behind him without him seeing me. If I can shut off his exhaust valve, then I'll call you on the phone. You give him a blast of air, and he'll shoot to the surface in a hurry.
10: That's the only thing we can do. The guy's crazy with the heat.
1: Captain, Uncle Charlie, Mr. Sorensen likes me. We're good friends. Let me put on this shallow diving mask and swim down to the deck of the freighter.
12: I can hold his attention while the captain comes up behind him to shut off his exhaust valve. Please, Captain, I know it'll work.
13: Why not, Skipper? We're all in this now.
6: There's no time to be wasted.
4: He won't get the thing off if Gary's down here in front of him, Captain. The lad might save all our lives.
14: All right, let's go. Close my faceplate and get me over the stern.
4: Righto.
12: Show me how to put this diving mask on, Uncle Charlie.
13: Put the lead belt on first.
12: Yes, sir.
14: Charlie, keep talking to Sorensen. Don't stop for a second.
13: Sorensen, I can't hear you clearly. Talk to me, fella, will you? Look, you've done enough work for one day. We want you to come up. We've got some nice cold ale waiting for you. Do you hear me, Mr. Sorensen?
11: The men are sick. They might as well be dead.
13: Don't talk that way, fella. You're just tired. Come on up and take a good rest, and then we'll all go ashore and...
11: Too much heat. Ration anyone want to live in this heat. I'm going to kick one of the spikes and blow us all to...
13: Hello. Hello, Sorensen.
11: The boy. he came down to see me.
13: Sure, that's Gary Bronson. He's your friend, Sorensen. My nephew, remember?
11: Sure, he's a good boy. He's my friend. he's standing in front of me now. He said he was a good swimmer. By heaven, he is.
13: Sharky, switch the phone to the captain. Hurry.
15: Aye, sir.
13: Hello, Captain.
3: Get ready to blast him. Get ready to blast him full of air, Charlie. I'm almost up to him. I'll tell you when I close his exhaust valve.
13: Okay, Skipper. Stand by the air pump, Sharky. Ready to blast him.
9: Say the word, matey, and say it fast-like.
3: Ready, Charlie. Gary's holding his attention.
13: We're ready.
3: Now.
13: Now, Sharky. Now!

Well, Charlie, your nephew has done his good deed for today. Sorensen shot up like a balloon. Stand by to pull him out.

And so ended one of the most hair-raising experiences in Captain Carlyle's life. Sorensen was sent to a hospital at Massawa. Within a few days, he was perfectly normal, unable to remember anything about what had happened. The mines were eventually raised, towed to sea, and sunk. The Italian freighter was brought to the surface and reconditioned. The Blue Falcon returned to Santa Monica, ready for another adventure.

0: You have heard another in the series, Out of the Deep, based on the true life adventures of Captain Gunnar Carlisle, deep sea diver, soldier of fortune. These stories are dramatized for radio by Ted Maxwell, who also portrays the role of Captain Carlisle. Other featured players were Charles Seal, Charlie Lung, Martha Wentworth, Eddie Firestone Jr., and Russ Thorson. Music was composed and played by Joseph Enos. The production and direction was by Homer Canfield. Your narrator is Don Stanley. Be sure to be with us at this same time next week for another adventure in
1: Out of the Deep.
0: This program came to you from Hollywood. 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
2: 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And here comes Tom Mix, America's favorite cowboy.
3: That's Tony, cowboy. When it's round the time in Texas and the bloom is on the stage, then along to be in Texas, back around.

0: on the stage. The Atomic Space Shooters bring you another episode in the mystery of the Flying City. Tom Mix is in a tough spot, and no one knows it better than he does. Waging a battle against the clever and crooked promoter, Morgan Garrity, Tom has bought up every one of the ranches Garrity wanted to get his hands on, promising to pay for them in 60 days. Anxious to help the hundreds of aircraft workers and their families, all of whom have come to Dobie County to work on the Twin Rivers Aircraft Corporation's Flying City, Tom has also guaranteed to find homes for them. Where in the world he'll find them is a seemingly unsolvable problem. But there's more trouble than this in store for Tom, as we're about to find out. We find ourselves once again in the Dobie Hotel room that serves Morgan Garrity for an office. Garrity, in shirt sleeves, is pacing the floor. His henchman and right-hand man, the cadaverous man with a face like chalk who is known as Mr. Sims, sits at Garrity's desk. Sims is the first to speak.
1: If you ask me, you'll wear yourself out walking up and down like that.
2: I'm not asking you.
1: Okay. Not going to get you anywhere. Getting mad, I mean. This calls for calm, cool thinking, if you ask me.
2: I may not be calm, I may not be cool, but I am thinking. Sims, this fight between Mix and me has come to the point where the winner will be the guy who can hold out the longest.
1: If you ask me, that'll be Mix.
2: Yeah, you think so, huh?
1: Don't you?
2: No. Since when do I put my tail between my legs and start howling like a whipped dog when the going gets tough?
1: I know, but if you ask me...
2: Nobody asks. Get smart, Sims. Use your head for some besides a hack rack. I said this fight had reached a point where whoever held out the longest would win. Well, I'm the one who'll hold out the longest.
1: Yeah, but if Mix has the land and you can't build, and it's costing you a small fortune every day for these workmen...
2: It won't last long. In a spot like this, Sims, you gotta be sharp and smart. Travis Penrose telephoned this morning and started to tell me what he thought of me. I let him finish. Then all I said was... Mr. Penrose, you need houses for these workers. No houses, no workers. No workers, no Flying City. I guarantee to build those houses, and now you want to fire me and let Tom Mix take over. All right, I said. Let Mix take over, see what happens. As for me, I'm quitting. That took the wind out of his sails. He began to backwater so fast it made me laugh. Let's not be hasty, Mr. Garrity, he says. Perhaps I was wrong. So I went around there. Instead of Penrose firing me, he's gone to Mix now to demand just where Mix is going to get the houses.
1: Yes, yes, but what about...
2: Let me finish. Well, yeah. So Mix has bought up the ranches of his friends. He's got the land. But he got it without paying one red cent for it. Got it on a promise to pay in 60 days. Now, the way he angles it is this. Before the 60 days are up, I'll be forced out. The ranchers will change their minds about wanting to sell the old homestead. And Mix merely turns the land back to them. Well, that isn't the way it's going to work. It's not going to work that way for two reasons.
1: What are they?
2: First, I'm going to convince those ranchers that Mix or no Mix. They were fools to accept one man's word when another man is offering cold, hard cash.
1: If you ask me...
2: Nobody did. Leave it to me. I'll convince him, or I'm not the promoter I think I am.
1: What's the second reason?
2: Just to be sure of everything, we get rid of Mix.
1: Get rid of Mix?
2: Well, you do.
1: Now, wait a minute. Wait a minute. Mox is hot now. Mox has got to keep undercover after that beating he gave Edwin Frisbee. And if that kid dies, Garrity...
2: Never mind about Edwin Frisbee, never mind about Mox. You're going to handle this personally.
1: I don't go in for killing, Garrity.
2: It's the first time for everything.
1: Look, Garrity, I'm not kidding. If you want Mix killed, you'll have to get somebody else.
2: Will I, Sims? Will I really?
1: You've got me just where you want me. And you know it, don't you?
2: If you ask me, Fields, I have.
0: Meanwhile, at the TM Bar, Tom faces his own problems. Standing at the window of his office, gazing out at the rows of tents that have been set up to house the workers temporarily, he's going over the whole situation in his mind when the phone rings.
3: Tom Mix,

0: you're not disturbing me. Young Frisbee. As bad as that, eh? Well, whom would you recommend, Doc? Harlan Radcliffe? Now, is this Dr. Radcliffe the best brain surgeon to be had, Doc? I see. Uh-huh. Well, how much? What? Oh, no. No, of course, Charlie could never pay that. No, he might go a couple of hundred, but... Well, Doc, if you feel that Edwin may die without... Yes. Well, then... Yes, I see. Then get this Dr. Radcliffe. I don't care what it costs. We can't fool around with a boy's life. We'll tell Charlie it'll only cost him about 150. He needn't mention that I'm paying the rest. And he won't feel that anybody's handing him any charity. Yes. All right, Doc.
1: Miss Saul, was that Doc Green?
0: Yes, boss.
1: How is young Mr. Edwin?
0: Very bad. X-rays show a fragment of bone pressing on the brain.
1: Oh.
0: Not the kind of operation that Doc Green could perform. He's getting in touch at once with a brain surgeon in Frisco. He figures the operation will cost about $5,000.
1: Oh, that sure is a lot of money, Mr. Tom. A lot of money. That's, and speaking of money, you know, we spend it fast on all these folks that's living with us.
0: Food bills high?
1: Well, so just look at it, Mr. Tom. You can see here for yourself. It's just like Mr. Mike says. They're eating us out of house and home.
0: Yeah. It is costing a lot, but...
1: That's true.
0: Well, Walsh, let's hope it won't be for long.
1: Well, Miss Tom, I just been thinking, what happens if we come to 60 days when you promise to pay the ranchers all that money and it don't turn out like you was hoping? I mean, suppose the rancher still wants to sell.
0: I'd have to buy one. I gave my word.
1: For twice what them ranchers is worth?
0: Well, that's what I offered for them. I had to meet Garrity's offer.
1: Yeah, I said, but where are you going to get all that money? It runs into hundreds of thousands, don't
0: it? Yeah, I'll worry about that when the time comes, Walsh. My plans go all right. Every rancher who was itching to sell his ranch will want to keep it. And I'll be able to hand it back to him.
1: Well, so it seems like to me that's kind of awful lot on folks' good sense.
0: Well, I'm counting on their hearts and not their heads, Walsh. I know how I'd feel if I had to leave the T.M. Boy. I expect when he came right down to it, they'd all feel the same way. No, I'm not particularly worried about that at the moment, Walsh. What does bother me is how and where I'm going to get living space for all these folks.
1: Oh, golly, too goodness, Miss Tom. I don't see why that should be your worry.
0: Taking it on myself, Walsh. I had to, and I'm to beat Garrett at his own game and drive him out of Dobie.
1: Well, last night, the bitches, come the cold weather, these here folks are just can't go on living in tents like soldiers. It might be all right for the men, but the women folks is in the chiller. I was... Where is Miss Tom?
0: By heaven, Walsh, I think...
1: Hmm?
0: Yes, you have. You've given me the idea I needed.
1: I have? Well, good for me. What's the idea I give you?
0: Walsh. You said those people couldn't go on living in those tents like soldiers. Leastways, not in cold weather.
1: Yes.
0: Now, what did our soldier boys live in during the winter?
1: What do you call them?
0: Quonset huts.
1: Yeah, I said.
0: Don't you see, Walsh? If we could get enough Quonset huts from the Army...
1: Well, of course I see, Mr. Tom. Yes, sir. That's a wonderful idea. Yeah, but how did you go about getting these here sunset huts?
0: Well, Colonel Christie ought to be able to help me there. Walsh. Have Vinegar John saddle Tony. I'm heading for the Twin Rivers Air Base, pronto.
1: Yeah, sir, and me, I'm heading for town in the limousine. Anything you want, I should get you while I'm there.
0: No, no thanks, Walsh. Just get Tony saddled and hurry.
1: I go, that's my... That drug will be the difference.

0: And so as Tom hits the trail for Twin Rivers, Wash hits the trail for town in the W.H. Lemon Scene.
1: Oh, I'll get me some new shock absorbents in this here old limousine, and there'll be no more Shamrock Home. Now, sir, I'm just naturally going to shake myself to death. That's silly for me to talk like that, though. Of course, I just funny that some folks will take it all mighty serious. That's why I've got to take me some lessons. Uh-oh. Blowout. Oh, no. Ain't that something? Shamrock Home, Bastard the Quarry. Got to stop and fix the flat tire. Yeah, it can be fixed. Got so many patches on it now, it looks like a big deal. 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Get out, boy. Get out and get to work. Door come off again. I reckon I got to put it back on with something stronger than rubber band next time. Now, let's see here. Let's have a look at the tire.

0: Just look at that thing they're stuck in there. 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That sharp, rusty part just stuck right into the tire there. A place that... 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Now, wait a minute. Hold on here, Shamrock. 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This is a stroke of luck. A stroke of good luck. On account of this piece of iron, this here iron bar, I'll bet it's the weapon the quarry used when he beat up young Mr. Edwin. Yes, sir. This is the weapon. That means it is the clue that will lead me to my man.
1: Some hours later, as twilight falls over the range, another scene takes place at Wolf Creek. You know where Snake Bridge is, the narrow wooden bridge that crosses Wolf Creek just below the Circle S? Well, in the bushes that line the creek, a man is carefully concealed. A tall, thin, cadaverous man with a face as white as chalk. That's right, Mr. Sims, of course. Kneeling on one knee in the bushes, unseen but able to see, Mr. Sims keeps his eye on the wooden bridge, Snake Bridge, and the road that leads to it. Suddenly, out of the twilight, a rider buzzes into that road, coming at a canter. Even at this distance, we recognize that rider for Tom, the horse for Tony. Of course, that's the road that leads to Twin Rivers. Tom is on his way back from sea. Wait a minute. There in the bushes, something gleamed. Sims is holding a rifle. But that gleam couldn't have been the blue steel of the rifle. So that's it. A high-powered rifle with a telescopic sight. A telescopic sight. He can't miss. Sims can't possibly miss at that distance. If only there was some way of warning Tom, of letting him know the danger that lies just ahead. But there isn't. All we can do is stand by and watch hopelessly. Sims murmurs

straight shooters, there's mile-a-minute action and thrills galore in store for us tomorrow. So don't fail to be with your pal Tom Mix for the next thrill-packed episode of The Mystery of the Flying City.

There goes Tom Mix, America Save the Cowboy. But he'll be back with another exciting adventure tomorrow evening, same time, same station, when the Tom Mix Patriots are on the air. Tom Mix was played by Curly Bradley. Don Gordon speaking. This is the Mutual Broadcasting System.

0: When it comes to the weekend, you want to cut loose and celebrate? We got the soundtrack for that. Hi, this is Dex. Timeless Oldies Variety Show, and it's heard on the weekend with laughs and games and stuff. It's all request, and it's all ad lib. 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

0: The Shadow, mysterious character who aids the forces of law and order, is in reality Lamont Cranston, wealthy young man about town. The Shadow uses his hypnotic power to cloud men's minds so that they cannot see him. Cranston's friend and companion, the lovely Margot Lane, is the only person who knows to whom the unseen voice of the Shadow belongs. Today's story, The Flight of the Vulture.
1: Guys, get those old nags into the barn and make it snappy.
2: Well, we're working as fast as we can, boy.
1: Hey, you and that third stock van.
3: Yeah, boy.
1: Your left headlamp's out.
3: Okay, I'll
1: take it. Come on, come on. Lock up those vans. We'll be here all night.
4: Okay, Cal State. All set. The old nags in the barn, the thoroughbreds in the stock vans.
5: Did you count them careful?
4: Sure did. One old nag in the barn for every thoroughbred horse we took out. 10 horses in, 10 horses out.
5: All right.
1: All right, you men driving those stock vans. You've got your orders, so get going.
3: Okay, boss.
2: Here we go.
3: All right,
1: come on. Come on. Push him along. Roll him fast with him. Hark.
2: Yeah, boss.
5: All those old nags tied up in their stalls?
4: Yeah. Not a chance of any of them getting out. They're tied fast.
5: All right, let's go in the barn.
4: Right.
5: Open it up. And I guess everything's all set. Horses are quiet in their stalls. All right, put a match to that straw in the corner.
4: Right.
5: This place ought to go up like a piece of paper.
4: There she goes, Calcate.
5: All right, let's get out of here. Bolt that door.
4: They're beginning to yelp good now. I guess they know what's up.
5: All right, what's the difference? They're all old or sick nags. They die soon anyway, wouldn't they?
4: I've seen a lot of things in my time, but I don't want to be around when the fire hits them nags. Let's scram, Calcate.
5: All right. I'm hungry anyway. Let's go eat.

0: You think this Mr. Calcade's gonna show up?
1: He said he would, Clara.
0: Honest, Mark, I most wish he wouldn't show up at all.
1: I know how you feel, Clara. I hate to part with old Jim myself.
0: Why, that old horse practically raised our Bobby. You know, I'm mindful of the time he waded out in the river when Bobby was drowning. That old horse acted like a human. He pulled alongside so the lad could climb on his back.
1: I wish we could keep old Jim, Clara, but what can we do? If we don't pay no taxes, we won't have no home. All I know is we're in want.
0: I know.
1: The Lord's providing. It ain't for us to wonder why. Blessed be the Lord.
0: Amen.
2: Hold it, Margo. Rein up.
0: Oh, oh boy. What is it, Amar? Why are we stopping?
2: I just wanted you to feast your eyes on this countryside.
0: Oh, it is lovely, isn't it?
2: Isn't it? Doesn't that hill over there remind you of a scene in one of those old Western movies you saw when you were a kid?
0: Say, it does at that. All it needs is a silhouette of William S. Hart on horseback.
2: Say, Margot, did you ever know that I almost became a cowboy once?
0: Oh, Lamont, you're kidding.
2: No, that's a fact.
0: Oh, I don't believe it. I could never picture calling you Hoot Cranston.
2: I spent a year and a half on a ranch when I was a youngster.
0: Really?
2: Yeah, here, I'll prove it to you. Just drop your handkerchief on the ground.
0: Oh, now, wait a minute. Those ranch days are over.
2: Just drop your handkerchief.
0: Okay, Hoot, but take it easy.
2: All right. Now, back 10 paces. Come on, boy. Back. Back. Whoa. All right, Margo. Here I come.
0: Anyway, you got the handkerchief.
2: Yes, but who's going to get my horse?
0: Here he comes back again. Listen, from now on, Hoot, I'd advise you to do all your handkerchief picking up in department stores.
2: I think you're right, Margo.
3: Hi, Mr. Cranston. Miss Lane.
2: Well, hello, son.
0: Well, Bobby Heflin, you're getting to be quite a little man. Why, you've grown a lot since the last time we visited the Wentworths.
3: Gee, Miss Lane, you look pretty in that riding suit.
0: Oh, Bobby, bless you and thanks.
3: Bet Mr. Cranston thinks so, too.
0: Tell you, Lamont, there's nothing wrong with that young man's poise.
2: Oh, quite the urban young gentleman. I'll have to tear a leaf from his book.
0: Not a bad idea. How are your mother and father, Bobby?
3: Mother's fine, but Dad's ailing with rheumatism.
0: Oh,
2: that's too bad. Oh, how about your old horse, Jim? I hope he's all right.
3: There he is. See? Over by the barn.
2: Oh, yes. Suppose he remembers us, Bobby.
3: Who, Jim? Say, he never forgets a friend. Call him.
2: Hey, Jim.
3: Look at his ears go up. He heard you.
2: Come on, Jim. Come on, sir. Come on.
0: Oh, he is coming.
3: He remembers you all right, Mr. Cranston.
2: Come on, old fella. Come on.
0: Oh, he's a wonderful old horse, isn't he?
3: Wonderful? Of course he is. Well, Jim, old boy, how are you? See, Mr. Cranston, he's talking to you.
2: Well, you're a good old horse. You were one of the finest jumpers I've ever seen. Weren't you, Jim, huh? Nod your head, that's it.
0: Can he still laugh, Bobby?
3: Oh, sure. Want to see? Hey, Jim, give Miss Lane a smile.
0: He's not smiling, he's laughing at me.
2: Well, Bobby, we must be going along. Thanks for a very interesting little exhibition.
3: You're welcome. Goodbye, Miss Lane. Goodbye, Mr. Cranston.
2: Bye, Bobby. So long, Jim.
0: Bye, Bobby.
3: Bye. Come on, Jim. Let's go and get you some water. Gee, Jim, someday I'm going to get a nice riding suit like Mr. Cranston had. Then you and me will ride way over to Martinsville.
4: Hey, Bobby. Come here, son.
3: Oh, Pa. Miss Lane and Mr. Cranston were just here. They're visiting the Wentworths.
4: That's so?
3: You just missed them.
4: Oh, did I? That's too bad.
5: Hey, Heflin.
4: You go to the house, son. Your ma wants you.
3: Can I take Jim to water first, Pa?
4: No, son. You leave Jim here. This gentleman wants to look him over.
3: Look him over? What for? You a veterinary, mister?
6: No, kid.
4: Bobby, go to the house. I'll tell you all about it later, son.
3: All right, Pa.
4: Don't talk in front of the boy, Mr. Calcade. Old Jim's the apple of his eye. I guess the old horse loves the boy just about as much.
6: Yeah, kids are funny. They can get attached to any old miserable nag.
4: Yeah. Well, I told you old Jim didn't amount to much as you figure horse flesh.
6: Certainly a bag of bones, all right.
4: But he means a lot to folks hereabouts.
6: Well, if anyone's willing to pay more than $20 for him, they'll bet on my price.
4: $20. Is that what you're offering me?
6: Well, I'll tell you what I'll do. I'll give you $35.
4: I...
6: Now, before you answer me, look at my stock van out there on the road. See them old nags?
4: Eh?
6: Well, I bought the push of them for what I'm offering you for this one.
4: All right. All right, the horse is yours. Treat him well. He's been a good old fella.
6: Yeah, yeah. Don't worry about that, mister. I know how to treat horses. Yep.
4: Poor old Jim.
1: Bobby, go back to the house, son. Go back.
3: That man, he's taking old Jim away. Where's he taking him, Pa? Where's he?
1: Look, son, you love your Ma and Pa, don't you?
3: Yes, Pa, and old Jim, too. I love him.
1: Yes, I know you do. We all do. But, son, you know me or your Ma wouldn't do anything out and out wrong, don't you?
3: Yes, Pa.
1: Well, you'd believe me if I tell you we were in danger of losing the farm.
3: Yes, Pa.
1: You know, Jim never refused to do anything to help us.
3: No, never, but, Pa...
1: Listen to me now, son.
3: All right, Pa.
1: That's what Jim's doing now. He's helping us, same as always. Helping us keep our farm. And you got to help too, son. But being a little man now, you...
3: But, Pa, how's Jim helping us by going away with that man?
1: Well, son, it's like this. We need money, need it bad. Taxes
3: Pa,
1: to pay.
3: Pa, you ain't sold, Jim. Answer me, Pa.
1: Yes, son, we had to.
3: Oh, no, no. Oh, don't, Pa. Get him back.
1: Easy now, son.
3: Pa, Jim's our friend. Do people sell a friend?
1: No,
3: would
1: but...
3: you sell me, Pa?
1: Oh, Lord bless you, no, son, of course not.
3: You sold Jim.
1: Son, I'm trying to make you understand. There's a lot of things people have to do against their will. This is one of those things. Don't you understand that?
3: No, Pa.
1: Well, you will someday. Someday you'll understand. Now, come on, son. Let's go to your Ma.
3: Pa, look. That man.
1: Yeah.
3: He's making Jim get in with those other
1: horses.
3: Well,
1: don't look over there, son. Come to the house now.
3: He's whipping Jim. Pa, stop him. Don't let him do that.
1: Come on, son. Come on.
3: No. Make him stop. Make him let Jim go.
1: Son.
3: Jim.
1: Come back, son.
3: Let him be. You can't do
1: Come
3: that.
1: Come back, son.
3: Jim.

0: to save Jim.
1: Bobby, here, son. Take this for your ma. Come on, like the doctor said you ought to.
0: Do people tell a friend, Pa?
1: Oh.
0: Jim.
1: Your pa's gone to get Jim back, son. Now won't you take this? So you'll get a little bit of sleep.
0: Jim. Never come back. Never.
1: Oh, Lord of mercy. Ain't nothing to be done for our little Tice. Nothing.
2: Oh, don't, Mrs. Heflin. Don't give way.
3: Here. Let me have that medicine.
1: He ain't closed an eye in 2 days.
3: Margo.
2: Yes, Lamont.
3: Take the spoon.
2: All right.
3: Bobby, now listen to me. This is Mr. Cranston.
0: Mr. Cranston?
3: Yes.
0: Mr. Cranston. I saw you coming over hill, riding old Jim.
3: Oh. Bobby, will you drink this for me? It'll put you to sleep. And when you wake up, we'll talk about Jim.
0: Well, will you bring him back?
3: Yes, Bobby, I will.
0: Oh, Mr. Cranston, if you do, I'll pray for you. So will Jim.
1: Oh, Bobby.
3: Thank you, Bobby. Now, will you take the medicine? Here we are. That's it. Take a good long drink, son.
0: Oh.
3: And just a little more. There, that's fine. Now, lie back and sleep.
0: Sleep. Wake up. Talk about Jim. Talk about old Jim.
1: Bobby. Son. Oh, you've done it. Praise be the Lord. You've done it.
3: He's going off to sleep.
2: Oh, thank heaven. He certainly needs it badly.
3: Well, there's only one thing to do. Old Jim will have to be brought back.
1: Back? What do we give the farm if need be to get him? Poor Mark's walked his shoes bare trying to find that Mr. Calfade. Nobody knows him hereabouts.
2: You say nobody knows this man Calfade?
1: None that we can find. He just come round and paid us $35 for Jim. Then he loaded him in a van with 3 other old horses and went on his way. And that's all we know about him. For all of us, he may be on the other side of the country.
3: $35?
1: That's right.
3: Yeah. Dealer in old horses. Strange.
1: Listen, there's Mark coming up the porch now.
3: Oh, good.
2: Good. Do hope he has some word.
1: Oh.
4: Oh, Mr. Cranston. Miss Lane.
1: Hello.
3: Mark.
1: Hello, Mark. Mark.
4: Come to see the little tyke, did you?
3: Yes, Mark.
4: That's mighty nice of you. How is he, Clara?
1: Mark, he's asleep.
4: Oh, good, good.
1: Oh, ain't no use in me asking. I can see it in your eyes. You didn't find him.
4: No, Clara, I didn't.
1: Oh, Mark.
4: Easy.
1: What are we going to do?
4: Easy, Clara, girl. Ain't no use you putting yourself down, too.
3: No trace at all, eh, Mark?
4: Traces, yeah, but that's all. I ran into a couple of farmers that sold him horses, but he'd gone.
3: Old horses?
4: Some old, some sick or blind.
3: Margot, I promised that boy I'd bring old Jim back. Well, maybe I can't, but I'm going to give an idea I have a good fling.
1: Oh, good for you, Lamont.
3: Good night, Mrs. Heflin. If I stir anything up, Mark, I'll get in touch with you right away. In the meantime, don't lose hope.
4: Thank you,
1: oh,
4: Mr.
1: That's
4: Cranston.
1: Wonderful.
2: Good night.
1: Good night.
2: Well, Lamont, let's see now. You've got the whole state and a couple of million people. And out of all that, you've got to find one Mr. Calfade, trader in old horses. How do you think you're going to bring about such a momentous social event?
3: Well, suppose we start by calling on some farmers. Or rather, let me correct myself. Suppose the Shadow starts by calling on some farmers.
5: Calfade, you say? You never heard of him? Never?
6: Night afore last, he was here. Bought Mole Sorrel horse.
7: Long about noon today he came, but I had nothing to do.
8: For I come from Alabama with a banjo on my knee. For I come from Alabama for my true love for the sea. Oh. Uh-oh.
3: Sorry to interrupt your song, but I'm pressed for time. Pull up.
8: Whoa there, mustard blaster. Whoa there.
3: Yeah, that's better. Now we can talk.
8: Who is that addressing Rufus? Wherever you is, come on out from under that hay. That ain't no place for talking with a gentleman.
3: I'm not hiding in your load of hay, Rufus. I'm sitting right beside you.
8: Yeah, you see, you... Oh, now, chicken fritters I done eat. What kind of game are you all playing? I don't see nobody beside me.
3: You can't see me, Rufus. I have the power to cloud men's minds and make myself invisible.
8: Oh, Lord, help me.
3: You're not afraid, are you, Rufus?
8: Afraid? Mister, I'm scared stiff.
3: I mean no harm. I simply want to ask you a few questions.
8: You ain't the man from down below, is you? Because if you is, I want to tell you
3: that. No, Rufus. I'm not the man from down below. I'm the shadow.
8: Yes?
3: I want to ask you if you know a man by the name of Calcade.
8: Boss, I swear I never met the gentleman my whole life.
3: He's a horse trader, and he goes about...
8: A horse trader?
3: Yes.
8: Horse trader, you see. Well, there's a gentleman was buying a horse from my boss tonight.
3: Yes? What kind of horse?
8: Well, sir, he ain't no county...
3: An old horse?
8: No, sir. Yes, sir.
3: Rufus, don't mention a word of this to a soul. I want to follow that man when he leaves your boss's farm. Remember now, not a word.
8: Mr. Shadow, after this, I don't reckon I'll be able to open my mouth for at least 4 days.
9: Faster, Margo, faster.
2: I've got it right down the floor now.
9: It's no use, Margo. Car ahead has given us the slip.
2: Well, are you sure it was Calcade?
9: Positive. He had two horses in the van. Bought one from Rufus's boss. It was Calcade, all right. We've lost him.
2: Well, he couldn't outride us with that van. He must have turned in one of those side roads back there.
9: Maybe. Turn back, Margo. We'll scour the countryside. We've got to get a line on Calcade.
10: Okay, Hockey, the stock vans with the thoroughbreds got to wait safe. Now we got to work fast. Pile up that hay near the end store.
11: Right, boss. Hey, you think that car on the road was tailing us, Calcade?
10: I don't know, but I ain't taking any chances. Got to burn up those old nags fast.
11: Well, there won't be anything left to prove anything when we get through here. Hey, but look, Calcade. We've been pretty lucky so far with all the stables we've been burning. But how much longer are we going to get away with it?
10: You let me worry about that. That's that nag old Jim we've had so much trouble with.
11: The one that belonged to the kid?
10: Yeah, that's the one.
11: Hey, how's that, Calcade? I got all the hay piled up.
10: That's swell. Now drop a match on it.
11: Oh, gee, this is the part that I don't like, boss.
10: Shut up and do what I tell you. Well, that'll take care of it, all right. Now let's get out and shut the nags in.
11: Hey, I'm glad to get out.
10: Come on, stupid, make it snappy.
11: I'm hurrying. Gee, I don't like this business.
10: Keep quiet. All right, that's got it. Let's get in the car and scram.
9: Come on out, Margo. They've gone.
2: Thank heaven. Phew, those brammers have my face all scratched.
9: That was a strange performance, wasn't it?
2: I don't understand it, Lamont. They took 10 thoroughbred horses out of that barn and then put 10 old ones into it.
9: Yes. I wish we could have been near enough to hear what those two were talking about.
2: Lamont, look.
9: What? Margo, it's smoke.
2: The barn's on fire.
9: The horses, they'll be burned up.
2: Oh, Lamont, we've got to get them out.
9: Hurry, Margo, hurry.
2: Well, what are you going to do?
9: Stand back, Margo. I'm going to try and run those horses out.
2: Well, I'm going in with you.
9: No, Margo, you can't
2: well,
9: do that.
2: You can't handle all those horses alone, Lamont.
9: All right. Release those in the center stall. Fire hasn't reached there yet. They'll run for the door.
2: Well, how are you going to get the others to pass the plane?
9: I'll blindfold them with my coat. Work fast, Margo.
2: Be careful, Lamont.
9: Come on, boy. Come on.

0: Come on, boy. Good boy, come on. Margo.
1: Yes, Lamont.
0: Where are you?
1: I'm out here, I'm all right.
0: Have we got them all?
1: I think so. Ooh, the smoke blinded me so I can't see the count.
0: Yeah. Let's see now. There were 10. Margo.
1: What is it, Lamont?
0: Jim. Where's Jim?
1: Oh, Lamont. He's not out here.
0: Jim! Jim! He's still inside, Margo. I've got to get him.
1: Oh, you can't go in there now, Lamont. The side wall's ready to come down.
0: I've got to, Margo. I've got to get Jim.
1: Lamont! Lamont, don't go in there, please!
0: Jim! Jim! There. Steady, old boy. Come on, Jim. Come on, boy.
1: Lamont, the wall is coming down!

0: What kind of an insurance outfit is this? How long do I have to wait, Macy?
1: Sit down, Mr. Callsade, and calm yourself now. Check's being drawn. Has to be okayed by several officials first. By the way, Mr. Callsade, this is the fifth time in 2 months that you've lost a stable full of horses. Rather unusual, isn't it?
0: Isn't it enough that I lost my fine-blooded stock without being tied up in red tape and answering your silly questions? Are you laughing at me?
1: I didn't laugh.
2: I laugh, Callsade.
0: Hey, what is this? Who's doing the talking?
2: It is I, Callsade. The Shadow.
0: The Shadow? Why, this is screwy. I hear the guy and I don't see him.
2: No, Callsade, you can't see me. And that's too bad. You can't see how sorry I am for your pathetic plight and loss of your fine-blooded stock.
0: The stock, yeah.
2: In fact, you don't realize how completely you've lost them. This time you failed, Callsade.
0: What are you...
2: Your 10 thoroughbreds are in the hands of the police, and so are the rest of your gang.
0: What is this, a gag? Fire chief told me the horses were all burned up.
2: Did you see the charred remains when you returned to the barn after the fire?
0: No. Chief said they'd already been removed.
2: That's right. He acted in accordance with instructions from the Shadow.
0: That's a lie. You're trying to trick me.
2: The 10 old horses you substituted for the insured stock are alive and well. You've been doing this vicious thing again and again all over the country. But at last, the police have enough evidence to send you away for the rest of your life.
0: You can't prove nothing.
1: I have his signed claim, Shadow.
2: Good. Open that door, Mr. Macy. The police are waiting for you outside, Callsade.
3: Well, package is all set, Margo. How about the note?
4: Here we are, Lamont.
3: All right, read it to me, will you, Margo?
4: Mm-hmm. Dear Bobby, enclosed is your riding habit, made just exactly like Mr. Cranston's. Old Jim's blanket should reach you before you get this.
3: Mm-hmm.
4: We are both looking forward to our ride over to Martinsville with you and Jim. Love.
3: Good. I'll put it right on top.
4: All right.
3: There we are. Well, can you think of anything else we might do for the boy, Margo?
4: Well, you could teach him your handkerchief trick.
3: Oh, no. Hoot Cranston does not ride again.
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2: The weed of crime bears bitter fruit. Crime does not pay. The Shadow knows.
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7: Suspense!
8: Up car, please. Good morning, Mr. Griffin.
9: Good morning.
8: Get back in the car, please. Well, good morning, Miss Wainwright.
10: Hello, Eddie.
9: Good morning, Miss Kittredge. Take away, Eddie.
8: That's all, please. Watch the doors, please.
10: Very well. Two, please.
9: Me.
8: Well, that's the way it is with me all day long, see? I got my ups and downs, like they say. But I like it that way, see? Because I'm not going to be doing this forever. I'm not even going to be doing it very much longer at all. Because I got a job as an assistant to Mr. Garvey, the building manager. And the way I handle my car and my customers, I'm going to be a cinch to get it. In fact, I am so much a cinch that I have told Millie that that's what I am already. Millie is the manager, is at the elite barbershop down in Mexico. And 3-4 times a week on my off hour, I jump out of my uniform and into my street clothes and go down there and get a manicure. I sort of got nearly staked out, see? And that's where I am on this day when all this happened. Down there getting a manicure for Millie.
10: I see that you got real nice hands, though, Mr. Albright. Real swan gay.
8: Well, you see, for a man in my position...
10: But I will also say that you don't really have to have them cared for quite so often.
8: Oh, that...
10: I mean, I wouldn't tell that to everyone, but some of my customers, I like to give my very best professional advice, you know?
8: Well, maybe I... Ow!
10: Just let your hand relax, Mr. Albright.
8: Yeah. Well, maybe I know that. Maybe I got my reason.
10: Mr. Albright, I can't imagine what kind of reasons you
8: Look,
10: have.
8: With a guy like me, nobody has to stand on many ceremonies, see? For instance, all my friends call me Eddie.
10: Really?
8: Sure, Mr. Garvey and everybody. Just like I call you Millie. That's all right, isn't it?
10: Oh, well, sure, but me calling a customer, well, it makes a difference, you know?
8: Is that all I am? Just another customer? Ooh!
10: You must hold your hand still, Mr. Albright.
8: Yeah, sure. But what I mean, just because I hold a slightly higher position than somebody else, that don't make any difference to me. That's my idea of democracy. Everybody is just as good as anybody else. Of course, unless you're a millionaire or something.
10: Oh, well, what's so special about a millionaire? I got a customer that's a millionaire, and his hands aren't nearly as swan gay as yours.
8: Well, what I mean is, I'm not quite in that class yet. But I wish you would call me Eddie.
10: Well, you know, I was thinking about you. Once or twice. I mean, you're quite young to be holding the position of assistant manager of a big building like the Dunbar Building.
8: Well, I started at the bottom, of course, but there's little tricks in getting to the top, just like in everything else.
10: Gee, I wished I knew some.
8: Well, take me, for instance. You know how I got where I am? Remembering names and faces, that's how.
10: Yeah?
8: Yes, sir. When I was just merely an elevator operator...
10: Remembering names? You mean a little thing like that can get you to...
8: Thing like that? Listen, how do you suppose Jim Farley got where he is today?
10: Where is he?
8: I don't know where he is right now, but that's how he got to be Postmaster General. Just remembering names and faces. Just one little thing, that's all.
10: Well, I don't know. He must have had some kind of other abilities. I mean, he must have been a bug on stamps or something. Oh, heavens forbid. Look at that cutie.
8: Well, maybe one, two little things, but that was the main thing. Now, take me, for instance.
10: Oh, I'm sorry, Eddie, but you got to keep your hands still, you know.
8: Oh, that's okay, Millie. Forget it. But I was just trying to show you something in the paper. See this picture?
10: Yeah. Frankie the Nose Maddox, former New York gangster, escaped from Atlanta 6 months ago, believed to be in the city. Oh, sure, I saw that this morning.
8: Yeah, so did I. And when I saw it, I said to myself, Eddie Albright, you've seen this guy somewhere before. And just like that, I remembered.
10: Oh, well, I bet I could remember an ugly mug like that.
8: Yeah, but suppose you only seen him 3-4 times, and it was 2-3 years ago. And he was always with a whole lot of other people.
10: Eddie, you mean you know Frankie Maddox?
8: No, but I took him up in my car. That was when I was just merely an elevator operator. I took him up 3-4 times. There's a rich guy named Ellinger lives in a penthouse on top of our building, and I took him up there. And that was 2-3 years ago. But right away I remembered, recalled the face.
10: Oh, I guess that is pretty good, all right.
8: Sure, that's the kind of thing that got me where I am.
10: Yeah, well, some people are lucky, I guess.
8: Well, I don't know. But some people that are lucky like to share their luck with other people. Ever stop to think about that?
10: Well, I'm quite sure I don't know what you mean.
8: Well, take you and me, for example.
10: What?
8: Maybe we could be lucky together. I mean, maybe you and me could go out to dinner and the theater some night.
10: Really? Oh, gee, that'd be awful nice.
8: Well, how about tonight?
10: Tonight? Well, I don't know. I guess I could make it tonight.
8: Okay, now where do I meet?
11: Well. So this is where you spend all your time.
8: Oh, hello, Alex. Millie, I just remembered something important. I gotta go.
10: Yeah, but Eddie, I haven't finished
11: yet. What's your hurry? You might at least introduce the little lady to your boss.
8: No, don't say that.
10: Then you must be Mr. Garvey.
8: Millie,
10: well, I'm sure I'm pleased to meet you.
11: Mr. Garvey? Say, what's this guy been telling you?
8: Well, Millie, I
10: don't see what's so funny.
8: No,
10: all
8: it's
10: I know
8: not.
10: Is that Mr. Albright here is Mr. Garvey's personal assistant in the Dunbar Building.
11: Is that what he told
8: Look,
11: you?
8: Look, Alex, can I just...
11: Oh, Eddie, I'm ashamed. How could you do such a thing to such a cute little lady?
10: Eddie Albright, you going to sit there and let this man talk to me?
11: He better sit there because I am his boss.
8: Millie, look.
11: I'm cheap starter on the Dunbar elevators, and little Eddie here is operator number 23.
10: Eddie.
11: And when I say go, he goes. And when I say stay, he stays.
8: Millie, no. Look, Millie, I gotta go.
10: I haven't finished your hand, Mr. Albright.
8: Oh, Millie, let's not be bitter. Well, goodbye. Well, you can imagine how that made me feel. I felt lower than the third baseman. What made it worse, it was all true, what I told Millie. All except a little part about being Mr. Garvey's assistant. But I did remember faces. I was going to get to the top. I was there already, practically. But all I could think of was how I could get even with that starter, that Alex Henderson, without having him fire me. And pretty soon he came back, and I just didn't speak to him. I didn't even look at him. But I could see him grinning all over that ugly puss of his every time he looks at me. And then I see him looking serious and going over to talk to some guys that just came in that I recognize as plainclothes dicks. And then they separate and sort of hang around the lobby trying to look as though they aren't there. And I figure I'll bide my time to get to that Alex. So pretty soon I mosey over to where he is.
11: Well, well, well, if it isn't Mr. Albright.
8: Okay, okay, you had your fun. What are all the dicks doing in the lobby?
11: Well, now, I wouldn't tell everyone, but of course an important man like you...
8: Oh, lay off, can't you? What's going on?
11: They had a tip Frankie Maddox was heading for this building.
8: Frankie Maddox?
11: Yeah. Friend of yours?
8: Well, I know what he looks like. I took him up to the penthouse 3-4 times. 2-3 years ago. I never forget.
11: Yeah? Who was with him? General MacArthur?
8: Now, look, I'm not kidding. I'd remember him any place.
11: Well, why don't you just go over and speak to the lieutenant over there?
8: Okay, I will.
11: Get back on your car.
8: But, Alex...
11: Get back on your... Well, well, well. Look who's coming in the door. Our girlfriend.
8: Our girlfriend? Oh, listen, Alex, I can take just...
11: How do you do, Miss O'Malley?
12: Oh, well, I'm quite well, thank you, Mr. Henderson.
8: Hello, Millie.
12: I wonder if you could have one of your boys take me up to the penthouse. We got a call at the shop a little while ago from Mr. Ellinger. He wanted a manicurist sent up.
11: Why, sure, Miss O'Malley. The last car there.
12: Thank you very kindly, Mr. Henderson.
11: Eddie, take the young lady up to the penthouse. Right away. Look sharp.
8: Millie.
12: The penthouse, please.
8: Now, listen, Millie, I can explain all what I
12: and
8: said.
12: And I do not wish to engage in any unnecessary conversation with the help, Mr. Albright.
8: Oh, Millie, that guy's jealous, that's all. He knows when that job comes up, I'm a cinch for it, and he won't stand a chance. He's just trying to get the knife on me, that's all. And that job is coming up, and I'm going to get it. Any day now, you'll see. Oh, Millie, give me a break. You said yourself it didn't matter even if a guy was a millionaire.
12: I am a very democratic person, Mr. Albright. I have no objection at all to a man being an elevator operator whatsoever. But I do object to his being a big phony. Mm. I believe this is my floor. Good day, Mr. Albright.
8: Millie.
11: Hold it, bud.
8: Huh?
13: You heard him, hold it.
8: I'm sorry, but you gentlemen can't bring that copper down on this car. You'll have to take the freight elevator.
13: Shut up.
8: Now, listen.
11: Get in there. All right, easy now. Okay, stand up, stand it up in that corner.
8: Well, of course, if you gentlemen insist.
11: Okay, that'll do it.
8: Our policy is to give prompt and courteous service to all the occupants of this building.
13: Okay,
8: however,
13: but
8: the regulations...
13: Start down.
8: But it's against regulations.
13: Start down.
8: Yes, sir. But it's against regulations to carry furniture in the passenger car. And a big carpet like that.
11: And what about a big carpet like that?
8: Well... It's furniture.
11: Well, what do you know? Sonny boy here thinks this is furniture.
13: Well, it ain't furniture, you see, Sonny boy.
8: Well, the regulations
13: are
8: too specific. Yes, sir. What floor, sir?
11: The basement.
8: Yes, sir. Which basement?
11: You ain't trying to be funny, are you, Sonny boy?
8: No, sir, but we have 3 basements in this building.
13: You all got
8: like
13: stairs
8: to point...
13: up to the street?
8: Yeah, they have stairs, but it isn't.
13: Take us to the first one you come to.
8: Yes, sir. But the building regulations...
11: Oh, shut
8: are
11: up.
8: Yes, sir. Well, like I say, we believe in giving prompt and courteous service. So I wasn't going to argue with anybody, particularly anybody as big and tough as these two guys look. They wanted to take a carpet to the basement. There was no skin off my knees. It was a big carpet, all right. It was rolled up, and they had it standing in the corner between them. And I glanced at it, just casual-like. And then I saw something that made my skin come up in goosebumps all over. Sticking out of the bottom of that carpet was a pair of feet. Hey... Those guys had a dead body in that carpet.
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8: Well, when I saw those two tough guys had a body rolled up in that carpet, I just stood there at the controls of my car and tried to keep my knees from knocking until we got down to the first basement.
14: Is this the basement?
8: Huh?
14: I say, is this the basement?
8: Oh, yes, sir.
14: Okay. All right, let's lift it easy. All right,
8: can I help you?
14: No, never mind.
8: You got it?
14: Okay. Set it down. All right, sonny boy. You can beat it.
8: Yes, sir.
14: And listen, bud.
8: Yes, sir?
14: If I was you, I'd forget I ever seen this carpet. Understand?
8: Yes, sir. What carpet?
15: Please.
14: Well, where you been, Big Shot?
8: I had to take a tenant down to the basement.
14: The basement?
8: Yeah. Somebody from the penthouse wanted to see the super about something.
14: Oh, I see. I thought you was going to stick around and help the cops catch Maddox when he shows up.
8: Okay, Alex, you think I'm kidding, but I do know him. What he looks like.
14: Yeah, with his mug all over the paper, sure. You and a million other people.
8: I mean what he looks like. For instance, I remember he's a medium-sized small guy about my size.
15: Oh, a shrimp.
8: All right, but you wait. If that guy comes into this building, I'll spot him and I'll...
15: All right, everybody, all right. Just stand right beyond, please.
16: That's the lieutenant. It must be Maddox.
8: Maddox?
15: Now, there's no danger, folks. No danger. We're just trying to locate somebody.
8: Say, I gotta go.
15: You stay here.
8: I just remembered a party up on the 15th floor.
15: You stay...
8: Well, see, I figured the cops had everything under control about this Maddox, and there was no use of my butting in until they need me. And so I'm sort of getting my breath and going past the 9th floor before I noticed the little guy in the car with me. A nice-looking little guy, and he speaks to me real friendly.
17: What's all the excitement down there?
8: Oh, well, they think some gangster named Maddox is loose in the building somewhere.
17: Do they?
8: Yeah.
17: Maybe it was a good idea we started up when we did, huh?
8: Oh, I don't know. Don't worry me none. What floor?
17: The penthouse, please.
8: Oh, you're looking for Mr. Ellinger.
17: That's right.
8: My girl's up there with him right now.
17: Your girl?
8: Yeah, she's a manicurist. Mr. Ellinger sent for her a little while ago for a manicure.
17: Oh.
8: Well, here's your floor.
17: Say, wait a minute before you open those doors. I got a little proposition to make to you.
8: Proposition?
17: Yeah, you see, Mr. Ellinger's an old pal of mine. He's a great guy for gags. I haven't seen him for quite a while. I want to pull one on him, see?
8: Oh. Well, yeah, but...
17: I want to borrow your uniform. If we just swap coats, that's enough. It'll only take a minute, the whole thing.
8: Oh, I'm sorry. I couldn't do anything like that. The regulations...
17: Sure, sure, I know. Would this help?
8: Oh, no, I couldn't. You see, if... $100?
17: Sure, with me and Ellinger, it's anything for a gag, and, like I say, it'll only take a minute.
8: Well, I don't know, but $100?
17: Oh, here, go on, take it. Now, give me your coat. Here's mine.
8: Well... You sure it'll only take a minute?
17: That's right.
8: Okay. Here you are.
17: Okay, now let's go. You better come with me, though, so you can get your coat back and go right on down, see?
8: Yeah, sure. I'll prop the car doors open.
17: Well,
12: sorry.
18: Millie.
12: Eddie Albright, for heaven's sakes, now what?
17: Who is she?
18: Oh, that's my, that's Millie that I told you about.
17: Oh. Where's Ellinger?
12: Well, I'm sure I don't know, and I've been waiting quite a while, and if I have to wait much longer...
17: You sure he's not home?
12: Well, I should be. And if I have to wait much longer, I'm simply going to have to charge him the full rate anyway. And if you're a friend of his, I wish you'd
17: tell
12: him...
17: Yeah, sure, sure. I'll fix it for you. We'll come in and wait.
12: As for you, Mr. Albright, of course it's no business of mine. But if you want to throw away your job and your whole career...
18: I got my reasons,
17: come on.
18: Millie.
12: Well...
18: Yeah, but you said it would only take a minute.
17: Come on, come on. There's another $100 in it for you when you get your coat back.
12: $100?
18: See? I told
17: you.
18: Your
17: boyfriend and I are just pulling a little gag, miss.
12: Boyfriend? Are you implicating that this... Well, I must say, someone has given you the wrong kind of an impression entirely.
17: Yeah, okay, but you two could do quite a lot with a couple of $100, couldn't you? Suppose, you wait here in the front room, miss. We'll go on inside. But don't tell Mr. Ellinger we're here. We want to surprise him.
12: Yes, sir, of course. I've $200.
18: Listen, I can't wait long, you know.
17: Yeah, sure, I know. In here. Let's go out on the balcony. It's nice up here.
18: Yeah, I always wanted a penthouse.
17: You know, with them looking all over for this Maddox, whatever his name is, they won't miss you for a while.
18: Yeah, there's that. Boy, I just wish I could lay my hands on that guy.
17: Oh, Maddox?
18: Yeah, boy, if I could just capture him single-handed or something.
17: What's the matter? You got something against the guy?
18: Oh, no, no, Mr.
17: Mason.
18: No, Mr. Mason, I got nothing against him. But I gotta do something pretty quick.
17: Fooling around with guys like this Maddox could be a little unhealthy, though, couldn't it?
18: Yeah, there's that. But, well, you see, Mr. Mason, I gotta do something for Millie.
17: I don't know. She seems like a nice kid. She doesn't seem like the kind who'd expect any crazy grandstand plays from a guy.
18: Oh, she wouldn't, Mr. Mason. Millie's the tops. She's aces. But you see, well, I already made one and it flopped. It was a terrible flop.
17: Oh, showing off for a dame, huh? Like a little kid.
18: Yeah, I guess so, Mr. Mason. I guess I made an awful fool out of myself. But, well, now I gotta do something to make up for it.
17: Listen, Eddie, a dame that's any good, she doesn't expect anything special of a guy. If she does lay off because she's poisoned, take my word for it, I know. Maybe I wouldn't be where I am today if I hadn't tried to show off for a dame. Just like you. I was a punk kid. I didn't know any better.
18: Gee, Mr. Mason, I wouldn't say where you are today is so bad. Being able to pass out $100 bills like you do.
17: Yeah. Well, you get older. You see things a little different sometimes. How'd you come to louse it up with her?
18: Well, you see, it began by me telling about this job that I got as assistant to Mr. Garvey, the building manager. Only I don't have it yet. And then Alex, he's the starter. He tips her off. And then I'm trying to explain to her when I bring her up here. Only I don't get a chance because these two mugs get in my car with a...
17: What two mugs?
18: The two that come from the penthouse here. I guess they're working for Mr. Ellinger. And they got a big rolled-up carpet. And they want to go down to the basement. And I told them the regulations, but... Gee, maybe I shouldn't be saying this after what they told me.
17: What did they tell you?
18: Well, about the carpet, they said.
17: Carpet. So that's it.
18: Well, I guess it's okay to tell you, Mr. Mason. But I was scared. Well... There was a body in that carpet. Gosh, you don't suppose that's why Mr. Allen...
17: Listen, Eddie, you stay right here, see?
18: Mr. Mason, my coat...
17: You... I'll be back in 2 minutes, kid. Then you'll be all set. The basement, huh?
18: Yeah, but Mr. Wait, Mr. Mason...
17: You stay here. You want your coat back.
18: Oh.
12: Well, Mr. Albright, I see your newfound friend has left you holding the bag.
18: Oh, Millie, I don't know. Everything has gone wrong today.
12: Well, you can't say that your friends, or those who were your friends, didn't give you fair warning.
18: You mean you're still my friend?
12: I didn't say that. I just hope that Mr. Alex Henderson is your friend when you try to explain to him what happened to your uniform coat.
18: Alex Henderson. Listen, Millie, you don't see anything in that guy, do you? Well, he's just a common
12: starter. I think Mr. Henderson is a very high-type gentleman and not a big phony.
18: Him? Why, he's the worst.
12: And at least he is not ashamed of his position.
18: He is, too.
12: And seeing that he is your superior,
18: he won't be for long. I can tell you that right now.
19: All right, Maddox. Reach.
18: What?
19: Don't try to stall him, Max. Get him up.
12: They got guns.
18: Maddox, hey, listen, I'm not Maddox.
19: What do you think you're kidding? We know you've been having a doctor change your face the last 6 months.
20: And then you think you're going to walk right in here and knock off Ellinger for that $50,000 he took you for. Well, you were a little late. You know why?
18: Listen, fellas, you got it wrong. Don't you remember?
20: I'll tell you why. Because...
19: And we got tipped off and we got Ellinger out of here in a carpet. How do you like that?
20: You know who is going to get it? You, Maddox.
12: Oh, no.
18: Hey, look. My girl, she fainted.
20: And she's in luck.

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1: And he was nice to me, whatever he was. But he was dead all right, I guess. And I took the gun out of his hand, and then all of a sudden the room was full of people, cops and Alex Henderson, and even Mr. Garvey. They were all crowding around me, and everybody was saying something different.
2: It's Maddox, all right, Chief. He's got identification.
3: What happened here?
4: Is that the missing operator, Henderson?
2: That's right, Mr. Garvey.
3: Who's the girl?
4: My officer. He's got a gun in his hand.
3: Give me that, son.
1: Yes, sir.
3: Well... Say, son, you must have been mixed up in this little party yourself, huh? Where'd you get the gun?
1: Well, Lieutenant...
3: It's Maddox's gun, isn't it?
2: That's right, Chief. That's what must have happened. Maddox gunned the two hoods, and then the kid jumped him.
3: Yeah? Well, that took a lot of courage, son. Is that what happened?
1: Well, sir,
4: Go ahead, Eddie. Speak up. Don't be afraid.
1: Oh, no, Mr. Garvey. I'm not afraid. I'm
3: just
1: perfectly...
3: tell us what happened, son.
1: Well, what happened? Yes, sir. That's what happened, all right. What you said, Mr. Maddox made me come in here and change clothes with him. And then those two came in, and Maddox shot them. And then, well, I just sort of overpowered him, and the gun went off, and he was killed.
2: I know guys on the force wouldn't have dared do that.
5: Eddie!
3: Did she see it?
5: I fainted.
4: Well, say, young man, you certainly are to be congratulated.
1: Thanks, Mr. Garvey.
4: Yes, sir, you're the type of man we need on the Dunbar building staff, which reminds me. There's a position as my personal assistant coming open. I think you could fill it. Come and talk to me about it in the morning.
1: Oh, yes, sir, Mr. Garvey.
5: Oh, Eddie.
6: Hey, Chief.
3: Yeah?
6: Look, Maddox. He's alive.
4: Oh, so he is.
3: Yeah.
6: He can talk.
1: He can talk?
3: How about it, Maddox? Is that what happened?
7: What happened?
3: The kid here says you gunned the other two and he overpowered you. And you got it in the struggle for the gun. Is that what happened?
7: The kid there... overpowered me?
1: Oh.
7: Yeah, sure. The kid just overpowered me.
6: He's gone.
1: Gosh. The reason I told this, well, Lily and I got married when I got the job at Mr. Garvey, and well... something pretty important is going to happen pretty soon. And, well, I got to think of what Mr. Maddox said, and I told Millie the whole thing. Because I didn't want to have a kid who could ever say his old man was a big phony.
2: Hello, Eddie. Good morning, Mr. Albright.
8: Alex?
2: Car 3, sir? Take Mr. Albright right up.
8: No, thank you, Alex. I've been watching your work. You're doing grand. Grand. Well, just look alive. Well, shall we go? Up, quickly, boy. Up.

0: Suspense.
1: Presented by Roma Wines, R-O-M-A, Roma, America's favorite wines. This is Truman Bradley bringing back to our microphone the star of tonight's suspense play, Phil Silvers. Well, Phil, as a screen comedian, your usual job is to keep people in stitches rather than in suspense. Tell me, how did you like the change tonight?
2: Truman, believe me, it's a lot easier to make people scared than it is to make them smile.
1: Well, would a top-flight comedian like yourself object to a tip on how to make folks smile?
2: Hey, the last time I got a good tip was when a guy mistook me for a waiter. But go on ahead. Old Silvers needs a little polish. I judge that's a good one. Polish, did you get it?
1: 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To help you, here's a hamper of Roma wines with the compliments of Roma, the greatest name in wine.
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1: 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You've been devoted.
2: Tonight's suspense play was written by Roy Grandy and Robert Richards. Next Thursday, same time, you will hear Mr. Kirk Douglas as star of Suspense.
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1: Rogue speaking. Do you ever long for the bracing feel of the freezing wind on your face, hard-packed snow under your skis, and the beauty of the stately pine laboring to support the dust-dry snow on its limb? Does your heart cry out for the tingle of the air as it swishes by your hurtling frame on a toboggan course? It doesn't? Well, neither does mine. I can't imagine what throwback impulse to a pioneering ancestor made me decide to take that vacation at a winter lodge in the mountains, but nevertheless, I did. I laughed with snow down my neck, cheered and clapped my frozen hands when some idiot risked his neck. Did all of the things required of a guest, but I didn't like it. No, I didn't. Until I saw this lovely, lovely view. She was a slow-eyed Latin, she was voluptuous, and she was at the snack bar. I just happened to sit down on the stool next to her. Give me a cup of coffee, will you, Harry, and not too much sugar?
2: Yes, sir.
3: I'd like another coffee, please, Harry.
2: Yes, ma'am.
1: Helps to thaw you out, doesn't it?
3: Yes, it does. I saw you on the ski course this afternoon.
1: Oh? Is that why you're laughing?
3: You came flying through the air very gracefully. Landed right by me, threw snow all over me.
1: Well, I'm sorry. I didn't do it on purpose, you know. I guess I'd better take some more lessons.
3: Yes, I know it's impolite of me to laugh.
1: Oh, that's okay. That's okay. If I'm going to be laughed at, I certainly want it to be you who does the laughing.
3: You may come out and laugh at me in the morning. I'm going to take my first ski jump, and I know what's going to happen.
1: I'll be there.
2: One with sugar, one without.
1: Thanks, Harry. Harry.
2: Yes, sir?
1: Would you mind introducing me to this lovely lady?
2: Rogue, this lovely lady is Juanita Mansfield.
1: Oh.
3: Mr. Rogue, are you Richard Rogue, the investigator?
1: That's right, the celebrated investigator. I'm very happy to know you.
3: Thank you.
1: Anybody ever tell you that your eyes are as beautiful as dark pools of fire, left for the god of love for men to scorch in? Oh, my dear, you have the cutest nose in the world.
3: My husband, he tells me those things every day.
1: Your husband?
3: You'll have to meet him.
1: I'd love to.
3: Oh, I'm mad about him.
1: Oh, good. Harry, there's too much sugar in this coffee.
2: Sorry. I'll give you another cup.
1: There was too much sugar in my coffee and too much sweetness in the marital situation of the lovely Juanita. There I was, all puckered up for one of those highly romantic resort friendships I'm always reading about. And there wasn't a girl in the place that Abandon would dance with, except Juanita. When I got up to leave, I noticed that Juanita had left her compact there on the bar. I picked it up, decided to return it to her in the dining room. I spotted her the minute I walked in. She was lovely in a white evening dress, which signaled all of the curves and soft shoulders. And her husband was a very big guy, ruggedly handsome, black wavy hair and Viking blue eyes. He was as British as St. George of the Dragon, neither of which would have impressed him. He looked vaguely familiar. I walked over to their table.
3: Oh, hello, Mr. Rogue.
1: Well, hello, Mrs. Mansfield. I've been looking for you.
3: You have? This is my husband, Mr. Rogue.
4: Good evening, Mr. Rogue.
1: How do you do, Mr. Mansfield? Juanita, here's your compact. You've left it on the bar this afternoon.
3: Oh, thank you. I've been looking all over for it.
1: Oh, I come in very handy sometimes. Oh, by the way, haven't we met before, Mr. Mansfield?
4: I'm sure we haven't.
1: Funny, I think we have. You know, I never forget a face. You from Los Angeles?
3: Pasadena. I am, anyway. David's from England.
4: Well, I want to thank you for returning Juanita's compact, Mr. Rogue. It was a present from me.
3: I was so worried.
4: And now we must finish our dinner, darling. We're playing bridge in half an hour.
3: Oh, all right, David.
1: Well, good night, and good night, Mr. Mansfield. You know, I wish I could remember where it was we met before.
4: I'm sure you're mistaken, Mr. Rogue. We've never met.
1: My massive intellect was grinding exceeding fine as I returned to my table. My subconscious was flashing a message about David Mansfield. There'd been a fear in his pretty blue eyes when he saw me approaching him. I'd known him before, someplace. And his name wasn't David Mansfield. The knowledge that the guy was a phony chased itself around in my mind without ever catching up with the answer. All through dinner and through a few fast rounds with the slot machines. I have a good memory for faces, and he had a good face to remember, but I couldn't make connections. After losing a bum decision favoring the one-armed bandits, I went to my cabin, opened the door. Oh, I was trumped in clubs. Right on the back of my ear. I took an on-the-spot lesson in astronomy. Through the pink haze, I noticed that one of the stars in my orbit was beckoning to me. I looked closely. It was Juanita. I followed her timelessly until I was so tired I couldn't keep up the speed. Then I fell a million lifetimes into peaceful oblivion. When I opened my eyes, I was on Cloud 8, my home away from home. There was an economy-sized female bending over me.
5: Gosh, Mr. Rogue, I didn't think you were going to stop here.
1: Where's Ugor? And who are you?
5: I'm Ugor's girlfriend. And Ugor's gone to see about a marriage license.
1: A marriage license? What's that midget up to? He can't get married without my consent.
5: Oh, Mr. Rogue, you wouldn't stand in the way of true love, would you?
1: True love? What does that spook know about love?
5: Oh, Mr. Rogue. You'll give your consent, won't you, Mr. Rogue?
1: No.
5: If you don't, I'll push you over the side.
1: Oh, no, no. Let me rest up here.
5: Give your consent.
1: Never. Hey, stop pushing, you condensed minx. Cut it out. Cut it out.
5: Over the side you go, Rogie. Goodbye. Goodbye.
6: Oh. Mm. Hello, Mr. Rogue. I'm happy to see your eyes open.
1: Who are you anyway, and where am I?
6: One question at a time. You're in my cabin, and you can call me Doc. That's as good a name as any. No, don't try to sit up. You've been pretty close to death, you know.
1: What's the matter with my shoulder?
6: You have a nice, clean wound through it. Mm. Yeah. Look like a 32 or 38 revolver wound from a distance of maybe 25 feet.
1: Who shot me?
6: I can't tell you that. Now, just lie still. You have plenty of time to recover and ask questions.
1: Well, how long have I been here?
6: Quite a spell. Let's see. Today is when... No, today is Thursday. I picked you up at the bottom of that canyon on Tuesday. You'd been lying there unconscious, at least overnight.
1: Bottom of a canyon?
6: Yeah.
1: How'd I get there?
6: You're asking me a lot of questions I can't answer, Mr. Rogue. From the looks of your head, my opinion is that somebody knocked you out, threw you over Inspiration Point when your fall was broken by the underbrush, shot you. You don't know who it was?
1: Oh, I've got a good idea. Yeah, I'm beginning to remember now. Tell me, where's Inspiration Point from Red Feather Lodge?
6: It's about 10 miles back into the mountains.
1: Oh, I guess I was supposed to be killed, huh?
6: That's just what you would have been if you hadn't managed to fall near one of my trap lines.
1: You know, Doc, you don't talk much like a trapper.
6: That's possible. However, I am a trapper. I like being a trapper. I'm also a prospector because I like being a prospector. No, I'll probably never find any gold, and I'll probably never be a very good trapper. But I'm living the way I want to live, and I'll bet that's more than you can say, Mr. Rose.
1: I like the way I live.
6: You're a private investigator. I've been through your credentials. You live on violence and terror and fear and crime. Yes, and sudden death. You like that?
1: Well, it's exciting.
6: That's to cover up the fact that you're bored to death with your life, Rogue. No, there's only one way to live. That's my way. Yes, alone.
1: Oh, you saved my life then, didn't you, Doc?
6: Yes. If I hadn't found you and brought you here and treated you, you would have frozen to death out there if you hadn't died of your wounds. Yes, I saved your life, but you don't owe me anything for that. You'd probably be better off dead. Most people would.
1: Well, that's a great philosophy. How did you arrive at that?
6: I lived like you do once. As a matter of fact, I lived like you do for many years. I was a physician, which is a very fortunate thing for you. Oh, I couldn't stand the people. All of them striving to be smarter, more successful, more ruthless than their immediate friends. All of them scheming and plotting and lying and cheating to pile up money, which they never live to enjoy because they're burned out by the time they're 50.
1: You know, you sound a little antisocial, Doc. But if you don't mind, I'm hungry.
6: Huh? Oh, yes, of course, I'm sorry, Mr. Rogue. It's been so long since I've had anybody to talk with. I've been chattering like a magpie. Huh?
1: Oh, no. It's been very interesting, but I'm...
6: Broth.
1: Yes,
6: Yes, I have some broth for you. Strengthening. We'll have you built up to fine shape by the time you're able to leave here, Mr. Rogue.
1: Oh, but look, Doc. I've got to get out of here right away.
6: No. I'm afraid not, Rogue. It's been snowing for 5 days. We're snowed in here.
1: Snowed in?
6: It'll be weeks before I can get you out of here, Mr. Rogue.
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7: I couldn't figure out whether my benefactor Doc was as daffy as a red hearse or as wise as a barn full of owls, but he was a talker, and he was a good doctor. In 2 weeks, I was as full of health as a Boy Scout camp and as full of conversation as a book of plays. Doc shoveled his way out of his shack, mounted me on snowshoes, and helped me over the 20 miles that was as glistening white as the top of a wedding cake. When we came in sight of the Red Feather Lodge, Doc said goodbye. I managed to swagger into the lobby of the hotel. I was freshly shaved, and Doc had cleaned the blood from my shirt and jacket and mended them. In fact, I looked quite presentable. The clerk uncovered his teeth in professional welcome as I walked up to the desk.
8: Well, well, Mr. Rogue. Glad to have you back.
7: I should think you would be. Wasn't anybody worried about me?
8: Worried?
7: Yes. I left rather suddenly, didn't I?
8: Well, yes, but we know people in your business get called away.
7: Called away?
8: Yes, I took the call myself.
7: Uh-huh.
8: What's the matter, Mr. Rogue? Why are you looking at me that way? Surely you received your baggage at your office.
7: Look, there seems to be something the matter with my memory. Just what happened?
8: Why, you called. You told us that you'd send a check to cover your bill and asked us to please send your luggage to your office in Los Angeles as soon as the check arrived. We did just that. Only it wasn't a check you sent. It was a money order.
7: Oh, I see. Yeah, I remember it all now. Oh, by the way, is David Mansfield still here?
8: Oh, no. Mr. and Mrs. Mansfield checked out. Must have been about 3 weeks ago.
7: Any forwarding address?
8: Well, yes, I'll get it for you in just a moment, Mr. Rogue.
7: He gave me the forwarding address. It was in South Pasadena. I copied it in my little black book and took the hotel bus into town, where I caught a train for Los Angeles. The wheels in my head clicked it out with the wheels on the train in a rhythm that soon lulled me to sleep in spite of my determination to stay awake and figure my next move. The porter awakened me when we pulled into Los Angeles, and I gathered myself for a taxi trip to my apartment. I grabbed the newspaper on my way to the cab to check up on what the world had been doing without me. And the first headline to catch my eye was a story about the murder of a Dorothy Grandy, a model I knew slightly. She'd been stabbed to death in her apartment. The phone was ringing when I got to my apartment. Rogue speaking.
9: Hello, Richard. This is Eve Fulton.
7: Oh, well. Oh, Eve, what goes?
9: Dottie Granby. You remember her?
7: Yeah, sure.
9: She's been murdered.
7: Well, I know that. I just saw it in the paper.
9: Well, she and I were living together at the Magnolia Arms. The police are here. Please come over.
7: Well, look, Eve, I just got into town.
9: Richard, I'll pay you.
7: Oh, yeah, sure. No, all right. I'll be right over. I went over because I'd always liked Eve, and because I don't approve of beautiful girls being murdered, and because I knew Detective Lieutenant Urban of Homicide would be there. I wanted to see Urban. I did. When I opened the door, he was waiting for me.
10: Well, Rogie, this time we found the body. Where have you been?
7: I was out of town. Hello, Eve.
9: Hello, Richard.
10: You know the murdered girl?
7: Hmm? Oh, well, yes, slightly.
10: Who would have wanted to kill her?
7: Well, how do I know? If you'll just give me a few minutes, I might be able to tell you.
10: How well did you know her?
7: Why, Inspector, you don't think that I...
9: Ask him to go away, Richard. I want to talk with you alone.
10: If you have anything to say, young lady, you'd better say it to the police.
7: I'm representing this girl, Urban.
10: What does she need representation for? She wasn't under suspicion.
7: You mean she is now?
10: Well, if she didn't do it, why would she want you to represent her?
7: Well, maybe she wants the guilty man caught. You ever think of that?
10: You'd better come down to headquarters and see me after a while, Rogie.
7: Well, I intended to do that anyway. I got a little something I want to talk to you about.
10: Good. I'll be seeing you then.
7: Hmm.
10: And you, young lady, don't be making any plans for leaving town, understand?
9: All right. I'm not going anyplace.
10: In about an hour, Rogie.
7: Yeah, it's your office, huh?
9: Oh, I'm so glad he's gone. Oh, Richard, hold me.
7: No, Eve. Who did it?
9: I don't know, Richard. Honestly, I don't. Oh, I'm so glad you came right over. I needed you.
7: What's Dorothy been up to lately that might get her killed?
9: I don't know, but she's been up to something. You know how she was, closed mouth and kind of mercenary.
7: Yeah, I remember. Go away, will you? If not, go away. We got a murder on our hands. Look, tell me, what's Dorothy been mixed up in?
9: Well, she's been spending a lot of money lately. I mean, things like mink coats. She's always wanted one. She got one about 3 weeks ago, and... Oh, all kinds of expensive things.
7: Oh, you think she's been putting the bite on somebody?
9: I don't know what to think, Richard. She and I had an awful fight a couple of nights ago. The police found out about it from the neighbors, and I'm afraid they're going to think I killed her. But I couldn't kill anybody.
7: Okay. If you didn't do it, I'm going to have to find out who did. Got any money?
9: Well, yes, I can pay you, Richard. But...
7: Give me $200, and I'll let you know when you owe me more.
9: Oh, all right.
7: I'll take the $200 now. In the meantime, I'd like to take a look around the joint.
9: Well, I'll get it for you if you really want it.
7: I do. Who's Dottie been romancing lately?
9: Oh, she's been playing the field. There was one Argentine fellow that she was with a lot, and More than any of the others, I guess, but he hasn't been with her much lately. He decided he liked me better.
7: Oh, is that what you and Dottie fought about?
9: Well, yes.
7: Hmm. What was this Latin type's name?
9: Eduardo Lopez. He's a millionaire.
7: Oh, wow. Hey, come here. What's this?
9: Oh, those wedding pictures.
7: Yeah. Who's the big blonde groom?
9: Well, that's Dottie's husband. They hadn't lived together for years.
7: Oh, they were still married?
9: Yeah. She was always talking about getting a divorce, but she never did. You met him, Richard. Remember a couple of years ago? Before you got mad at me. He was with Dottie one night when you came up after me. We played hearts. Remember?
7: Oh, yeah. Yeah, I remember, yeah. You got the 200 bucks?
9: Yeah, here it is. I can't afford any more, Richard. You'll represent me for the 200, won't you?
7: Oh, sure. I'm a very big-hearted guy. I won't be needing any more money from you, honey. On account of I'm just about to solve a murder.
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7: I left Eve Fulton's apartment, dropped by Homicide Headquarters for a chat with Urban, but he wasn't there. So I left him a note and went out to the Mansfield address in South Pasadena. It was a beautiful home, set back in a kind of park. There was a circular driveway up to the front door, but I parked out on the street. I wanted time to work up plenty of hate before I hit that front door. Mrs. Mansfield answered the door herself.
11: Why? Mr. Rogo.
7: Oh, surprised to see me, huh? I want to talk with you and your husband.
11: You can't come in here.
7: Oh, you're a punk fortune teller, Juanita. Look out, here I come. Oh. Where is that pretty husband of yours?
11: He isn't home. Please, don't point that gun at me.
7: Where is he?
11: I don't know. He's out. I don't know when he'll come back.
7: No kidding. Well, I'll just wait, if you don't mind, or if you do. I want to have a talk with him.
12: Just walk right in here, Mr. Rogue.
7: Hmm?
12: Come on. I won't botch the job this time. Drop your gun. You know, you're a difficult man to get rid of, Mr. Rogue.
7: Yeah? Oh, I suppose you know, Juanita, your husband tried to kill me back of Red Feather Lodge.
11: Yes, he told me just a few days ago. He told me you were dead. He was afraid you'd come between us. You knew something.
7: Yeah, I'm afraid I'm quite a disappointment to him. As a matter of fact, to you both.
12: Really, Mr. Rogue, I'm quite surprised to see you. How on earth did you ever get back here? I was certain that you were done in before I left you up there.
7: Well, it's a long story, Mansfield. It wouldn't interest you. I want to talk to you about something else.
12: Yes.
7: You know, I finally remembered where it was I met you, David.
12: Indeed?
7: Yes. You were married at the time to a girl named Dorothy Granby, but not working at it. I was dating a roommate, Eve Fulton. We played hearts together, and you gave me the Queen of Spades 3 times, and I've hated you ever since.
11: I know of that early foolish marriage of David's, Mr. Rogue.
7: Which one of you killed her?
12: What makes you think either of us did?
7: She was blackmailing you, wasn't she? Your marriage to Juanita wasn't legal. You'd never been divorced from Dorothy Granby. Dorothy found out about your fortune marriage, and she was putting a bite on you for money, blackmailing you. She milked you for plenty, and finally you had to kill her, didn't you?
12: I didn't kill her.
7: Oh, You know, I can get an indictment against you in 20 minutes with your record and the facts in the case. You're going to die of cyanide poisoning, Mansfield. Mm-hmm. I'm going to arrange it.
12: I didn't kill her. I didn't.
11: I killed her, David.
12: Juanita, you don't know what you're saying.
11: I know very well what I'm saying, darling. I followed her home to her apartment, and I killed her. We promised each other nothing could ever come between us. I killed her for us. Now we're free.
7: You're not quite free of me, though, Juanita.
12: That's a matter of our convenience, however, Mr. Rogue.
7: Yeah, I suppose that's right. You've got the gun.
11: You tried to kill him once, David, to save our happiness. Now...
12: Yes, dear. But first, I'm interested, Mr. Rogue, in just how you learned all you know about us.
7: I wouldn't want you to die uninformed, David. I found a wedding picture of you and Dorothy in her desk at the scene of the murder. You were a blonde then. That was before you dyed your hair. You were without mustache, and you were a lot fatter. But I never forget a face, Mansfield. The minute I saw that picture, I knew why you'd been so frightened when I met you at the Red Feather Lodge.
12: That's unfortunate. Let's go for a little ride in your car, shall we, Mr. Oak?
7: Uh-huh, of course. You love each other very much, you two, don't you?
11: Very much, Mr. Rogue.
7: I think it would be awfully nice if you could have a double execution.
12: It's going to be a pleasure to finish you, Rogue. Come on.
7: Oh, don't be a patsy, Mansfield. This dame's a murderess. She's going to pay for
12: it. Shut
7: up. And if you take a shot at me, you're going to pay with her. You're inside the law now.
11: Don't listen to him, David.
12: Don't come any closer, Rogue.
7: You want to take that walk with her? Through that little green door? Into that glassed-in room with the green chair and the gas that makes you choke? And die.
12: I haven't killed anybody.
7: Give me the gun, Mansfield.
12: I haven't killed anybody, Rose.
11: No, give it to me. I'll kill him. David.
12: I shot her. Juanita.
7: Yeah. Come here, pretty boy. Broke my hand. Well, that was the end of the case. David Mansfield tried to kill me in the mountains because he thought I might remember him and ruin his marriage with Juanita's bankroll. Instead of staying dead, I came back and killed two birds with one stone, in a matter of speaking. I caught a murderess. Juanita lived for her execution, and David won't be out of the pen in time to vote for the 40th president. And, oh, by the way, I saw my hermit friend, Doc, a couple of weeks ago. He's living at the Beverly Hills Hotel. Yeah, in a suite of 5 rooms. Found gold up in them thar hills and gave up hermiting. He's getting married next week to a lovely widow with 5 children. Oh, there's nothing like living alone and liking it. You know what I mean? This is Dick Powell again, ladies and gentlemen. Hope you enjoyed our story tonight. Ray Buffum wrote it. Leith Stevens composed and conducted the music, and Dee Engelbach produced and directed. Be with us again next week, will you? We have a story for you about a birthday party, a locked penthouse, and a homicide. We call it The Impossible Murder. Thanks for listening, and now here's Jim Doyle.
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0: Wheat Chex, Rice Chex, and Good Hot Ralston present Space Patrol! High adventure in the wild, vast reaches of space. Missions of daring in the name of interplanetary justice. Travel into the future with Buzz Corey, Commander-in-Chief of the Space Patrol! In today's transcribed Space Patrol adventure, Buzz and Happy are in the frozen polar region of Planet X. Pursuing Prince Baccarati into the shaft of an Endurium mine, they're unaware of a huge figure lurking behind a shoulder of rock.
1: Baccarati and Malengo are in here, all right. I hear them down the shaft.
2: Can I use my atomic light, sir?
1: Not yet, Happy. Move as quietly as you can.
2: This shaft just doesn't have any side passages.
3: Or,
1: hey, Happy, what's the matter?
3: Something's got me. It's lifting me off the ground.
1: Giant native.
3: He's crushing my chest.
1: I'll give him a blast with my rake.
3: Why, you big fuzzy gorilla. Finish them off, Granu. Finish them.
0: 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And that one word is a name for Planet X. A name for Planet X, that strange, mysterious new planet, 5,000 times bigger than Earth, the home of the cruel Prince Baccarati. But I'll tell you more about that in just a few moments, and more about the 1,750 other terrific prizes you can win in the Name the Planet contest. And now, today's Space Patrol adventure on the ice cap of Planet X. Commander Corey at last has Prince Baccarati in a position where the evil ruler of Planet X can be compelled to liberate hundreds of human beings whom he has forced into virtual slavery. With Buzz holding a ray gun on the power-mad prince, Baccarati has reluctantly ordered a fleet of his ships to come to the polar cap to transport the captive natives to their homes farther south. From the ship, the commander is now supervising the evacuation by means of a short-range spacophone, while Cadet Happy guards Baccarati and his assistant, Dr. Malengro.
1: Corey to Carson, come in, please.
4: Carson here, Commander.
1: How many men are left to be evacuated?
4: Around 400, sir. They're mostly thugs and the crew of technicians you assigned to help me.
1: Well, can you handle them all right?
4: Oh, I think so, sir.
1: All right, Carson, notify me when the last man is aboard. Corey out. Well, Happy, in an hour or so, we'll have every one of those natives down in the valley where the ships can pick them up.
2: What about Carson and the men from the other planets, sir? Are they going with the natives, sir?
1: They'll have to. They'll be dropped off with a group of natives that are going farther south.
2: Oh, you mean they'll live with the natives until our space patrol ships come to get them?
1: Yes, we'll take care of that arrangement as soon as Baccarati's ships get all the natives safely home.
5: You're taking quite a bit for granted, aren't you, Commander?
1: You aren't counting on your men rescuing you, are you, Baccarati?
5: Don't forget, this is an enormous planet, Commander. I control it. And there are just two of you. The nearest space patrol ship is millions of DUs away.
1: When you give the order to cut off the defenses, they'll be here soon enough.
5: Well, did it ever occur to you that my men might refuse to let the space patrol into Planet X? They might even defy my orders to keep from being invaded.
1: I thought of that. But there are plenty of people on Planet X who hate you. They don't want to stay here, and when they get a chance to escape, they'll help. Don't worry about that.
2: Sure, look what happened right here in your Endurium mines. Even your own men wouldn't work.
4: Carson calling Commander Corey, emergency.
1: Corey here. Go ahead, Carson.
4: We've lost one of our thugs, this big Grano I told you about. He sided in with Barcarati's men and made it tough for his own people down in the mine.
1: What do you mean you lost him?
4: Well, four or five big thugs jumped him just as we were getting them aboard the mining cars. He broke away and ran toward the mine shaft. Shall I send some of my men after him?
1: He's a thug and used to this cold climate. He'll stand a better chance here. Let him go.
4: Yes, sir.
1: Are all the natives in the cars now?
4: Yes, sir. Ready to shove off for the valley whenever you give the order, Commander.
1: I'll be right out, Carson. Happy, put Bacarani back after the Malengro and lock him up.
2: Yes, sir.
1: I'll be back as soon as the last car's gone down the grade.
6: After locking Bacarati in the aft compartment, Happy returns to the controls to wait for Commander Corey. Meantime, Bacarati paces his narrow quarters and glares at Dr. Malengro.
5: You're supposed to be a scientific genius, Dr. Malengro. Think of something. Get me out of this.
7: I already have, Your Highness.
5: Well, then let's hear it.
7: Have all the slaves gone?
5: The last car is about to pull out now. A bunch of those big, stupid thugs and a few technicians. Corey's out there now.
7: Excellent. When he comes back, we have a surprise for him.
5: Well, what is it?
7: When the commander searched this compartment for weapons, he overlooked something. This secret panel in the bulkhead. Look, Your Highness.
5: But there is nothing in it.
7: I beg your pardon, Excellency, but there is this.
5: Just a metal cylinder. What good is it?
7: It contains Zolarium-12, under pressure, an irritant gas. It should enable us to overpower Corey and the cadet and resume control of your ship.
5: Splendid! Splendid! How does it work?
7: Just press the small lever on the end.
5: Wouldn't the gas affect us, too?
7: If you point it directly at Corey and the cadet, and then cut it off, they'll get by far the worst of it. We'll have the advantage. It will be easy to grab their weapons and knock them out.
5: Good. Give me the cylinder.
6: As an icy wind whistles bleakly through the mountains, a train of mining cars begins its journey down the grade to the valley several miles below. Commander Corey watches the last car round a curve, then returns to Bacarati's ship. As he closes the inner hatch, he turns the heat control of his thermosuit to zero.
1: Oh, if I ever have to come to this part of Planet X again, I'll wear a spacesuit.
2: Just think of those poor guys having to live up here month after month, digging endurium in this cold. Wow.
1: Well, it's all over now, I hope. Get ready to blast off, Happy. I want to be up over the valley when Bacarati's ships get here to take the men away.
2: All right, sir. Oh, can I take off this thermosuit? It's pretty warm here in the ship.
1: Better leave it on, Happy, just in case. If those ships start trouble and shoot us down, we'd better be dressed for this climate.
2: Yes, sir. But would they dare shoot at Bacarati's ship?
1: Put yourself in the place of the men who heard the phasophone message. Here was Prince Bacarati ordering more than 1,000 slaves released and returned to their homes.
2: Yeah, that would sound odd coming from Bacarati.
1: You bet. They know something's up, but they don't know what. Still, his regular gang probably will carry out his orders without question.
2: Mm-hmm.
1: But suppose one of those ships is piloted by someone who wants to escape from Planet X. A captive pilot would do anything to get rid of Bacarati.
2: Oh, he'd blast us out of the sky before we could warn him.
1: Exactly. I'm going back aft and get Bacarati. It might be handy to have him near the spacophone when his men show up. And don't blast off till I get back.
5: They're coming, Malengo. Get ready to rush them when I release the gas.
7: Yes, Your Highness.
1: All right, Bacarati. Come on up front. We're blasting off.
5: Of course, Commander. Just as you say. Get his gun, Malengro.
3: No, you don't.
5: I can't get the gun.
3: Come on. We'll get out of the ship. Hurry while Corey can't see to the airlock.
2: Happy, stop them. Happy, stop right where you are, Bacarati.
3: Try and stop me, cadet. Hurry, Malengro. They're both blinded.
7: But, Your Highness, we can't go outside.
3: Will you come on? Out the outer hatch. Goodbye, Corey.
7: Your Highness, where can we go? We'll freeze to death.
3: Into the first mine shaft. It'll be warmer there.
7: They'll track us down and we're unarmed.
3: There's a spaceship hidden in a cave. If we can make that, we're safe. Come on, into the shaft. Hurry before Corey sees us.
5: There. wood out of the wind. Anyway,
7: and it's still cold. Your Highness, look. A man, a mobster. Back in the shaft.
5: It's one of those thogs.
7: He's coming toward us. Use the gas on him.
5: I can't. I dropped the cylinder jumping out of the ship.
8: Friends, you come save me.
5: Why, who are you?
8: Me, Granu, overseer. Granu make all thugs work hard.
5: Oh, yes, yes, Granu. Of course, I've heard of your loyal service.
8: Take Granu with you in Skysled. Granu work for you, always.
5: Of course, Granu. But there are two wicked men here. They are trying to harm me. They are bad men, do you understand?
8: Granu, understand.
5: Well, you must stop them. Press back against the wall of the shack. If they come in here, kill them.
8: Kill?
7: Your Highness, they're coming.
5: Granu, don't let them get past you. Stop them, or you will stay here forever.
7: You must have gone into this shaft, Happy.
2: Yes, sir. Hey, you were right about that gas wearing off, sir. My eye's still smart, though.
7: They're running through the shaft. We might be able to hear them. Stop a minute. They're in here, all right. Come on.
2: Yes, sir. Shall I use my atomic light?
7: Not yet. Move as quietly as you can.
2: Well, if the shaft doesn't have any side passages.
1: Happy, what's the matter?
3: Something's got me. It's lifting me off the ground.
1: It's a giant frog.
3: It's crushing my chest.
1: I'll give him a blast with my rake.
3: Why, you big fuzzy gorilla. Finish them off, Drenu. Finish them.
0: We'll return to Space Patrol in just a moment. Look out! Clear the way! 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And gang, listen to what you've got 1,000 chances to win. Third prize group, 1,000 pieces of regulation Space Patrol equipment, 250 autosonic rifles, 250 outer space helmets, 250 Space Patrol emergency kits, and 250 stainless steel Space Patrol wristwatches. And remember, all it takes to win the Rocket Clubhouse or a Schwinn bike or one of the other big prizes is a name for Planet X. You just name that tremendous new world, 5,000 times bigger than Earth. Planet X, land of man-eating plants, enormous monsters, kingdom of the arch-enemy of the Space Patrol. And gang, this is the easiest contest you've ever heard of. The contest in which everyone, yes, everyone can get a free prize. So be on the lookout, because in just a little while, I'm going to tell you how you can enter the exciting Name the Planet contest and get your free prize. And now, back to our Space Patrol adventure on the ice cap of Planet X. Fleeing into the shaft of the Endurium mines on the polar ice cap of Planet X, Baccarati and Malengro encountered Granu, a member of a race of shaggy giants that inhabit the Arctic regions of the remote planet. Knowing that Granu has been driven away by his fellow tribesmen as a traitor, Baccarati promised to help the abandoned native if he would attack Buzz and Happy when they entered the mine shaft.
3: Granu, finish them! Finish them, I tell you!
8: Finish.
3: Yes, yes, kill them. Don't you understand?
8: Kill? No. Thugs not kill.
3: What do you mean, thugs don't kill? Didn't your own tribe drive you away? Didn't they leave you here to die?
8: Tribe not kill, Granu.
3: Oh, I thought you were going to obey my command.
8: Granu obey. Highness tell Granu to stop men. Granu, do this. Now take me in sky sled. Take me where Granu can find food.
9: Of all the stubborn savages.
7: Your Highness, let's get to that ship before we freeze to death.
5: So we might as well go in our own ship now. But first, I'll just relieve Corey and the cadet of their weapons. Now.
8: Granu, come with you. Granu work hard for Highness. Granu make other men work, too.
5: Your usefulness is over, Granu. Ever see a ray gun work?
8: Ray gun?
5: Yes, it works like this.
8: Granu like that. Let Granu play with ray gun.
7: It didn't faze him. Shoot again.
8: Granu want to play.
5: It worked all right. Just took a little longer to numb that primitive nervous system.
7: What a monster.
5: Well, maybe he did finish Corey and the cadet at that. But just to make sure...
7: What are you doing, Your Highness?
5: I'm turning the heat control on their thermo suit to zero. Lying here in the sub-freezing temperature, they won't last 20 minutes.
7: How about the thug? He'll revive in an hour.
5: What do I care what happens to this woolly barbarian? Whether he lives or not, he can't harm us. Can he?
7: I suppose not, Your Highness.
5: Well, then let's get going. I have some new order to give that fleet of ships. Now to turn on the spacophone and contact my ships.
7: Your Highness, something's wrong here. Hmm? Look, the spacophone panel is smashed.
5: Smashed? What? It is smashed.
7: How did that happen?
5: During my scuffle with the cadet, I must have pushed him into it after I shut the gas in his face. All the miserable luck. If we don't contact those ships, they'll carry out the rescue after all.
7: Perhaps we can intercept them.
5: I got it. We'll let them pick up those slaves. We'll head for my castle and space a phone other instructions. Those slaves will be sorry they didn't stay here in the Endurium mines. Let's blast off.

0: Less than a minute later, the reverberations of Baccarati's rockets die out in the frozen air, leaving only the sound of the Arctic wind to shriek across the polar ice cap of Planet X. Finally, in the dim light of the mine shaft, a figure moves and with difficulty sits upright. It is Buzz Corey. Shivering with cold, he looks around, first at Cadet Happy's still form, then at the shaggy hulk of Granu, the giant Thog. With fingers clumsy with cold, he finally turns up the heat control of his thermosuit and does the same to Happy's. A moment later, Happy stirs, opens his eyes, and looks at the commander.
1: Hello, sir. Hey, we're still alive.
2: For the time being, somebody turned our heat controls to zero.
1: I'll say. The mine's warming up now. Hey, where's that thing that grabbed me and slammed me against the side of the shaft? Uh-oh.
2: He's harmless now, Hap. A ray gun put him to sleep.
1: Oh, then you got him after all.
2: I didn't do it, Hap.
1: Well, then who did?
2: Baccarati.
1: Well, wait a minute. Baccarati wasn't armed.
2: He is now. Our guns are gone. Now, let's take a look outside.
1: The ship?
2: Yeah. Although I've got a pretty good idea what we'll see, or rather won't see,

0: Or rather, won't see.
1: Yep. Gone. Well, this is just dandy. Stranded on this ice cap, a million miles from nowhere. Commander, listen. Back in the shaft.
0: It's the Thog. He's coming, too.
1: Hey, we'd better get away from here before he comes after us.
0: If he wants to get us, it isn't going to do us any good to run. Besides, I don't think he'll hurt us now.
1: Yeah, but look what he did to us before.
0: I know, but this man is an outcast, driven away by his own people. He knows he's stranded here. I think he'd prefer company, particularly since he knows we're company he can lick.
1: Hey, and he knows these mines pretty well. Maybe he has some food stashed away.
0: Now, come on, Hap. Let's try to show him we're friends. You're Granu, aren't you? We're your friends, Granu.
2: You not have ray gun?
0: No, we have nothing that could hurt you. We don't want to hurt you.
2: Granu can hurt you.
0: We know that. You proved it. But you're not going to hurt us, Granu.
2: You not afraid of Granu? You not hate Granu?
0: No, we don't hate you.
2: You take Granu in big sky sled? Take him fine food?
1: Sky sled?
0: He means a spaceship. Oh. His people probably use sleds like the Eskimos on Earth used centuries ago.
1: Sorry, Granu, but the sky sled we came in is gone. Prince Baccarati took it. If Baccarati means anything to him.
2: Highness, bad man. Highness lied to Granu. Granu not work for Highness. You take Granu in sky sled, Granu work for you.
1: Well, you don't understand, Granu. There is no sky sled.
0: Now, wait, Happy. When Baccarati saw he couldn't overpower us, he escaped from the ship. Would he have done that if he was sure to be stranded here?
1: Hey, that's right. He could have surrendered, stayed in the ship, and waited for another chance.
0: Granu, is there a sky sled somewhere near the mines?
2: Yes. Come. Granu, take
0: it. Let's go, Hap. And I hope he knows the difference between a spaceship and an excavating machine.
1: Wow, look at the strides he takes. Hey, Granu, not so fast. Hey, Granu, how much farther is it? I'm about to drop.
2: Not far. Sky sled, round corner.
0: Hope he knows what he's talking about.
1: So do I. Hey, I see a light ahead.
0: Uh-huh. The shaft is widening.
1: Hey, there's something big in the opening.
2: There, sky sled.
0: It's a ship, all right.
1: Hey, hurry up, Granu. Get a move on.
0: I thought you were tired.
1: Not now.
0: Up the ladder, Hap.
1: It's only an atmosphere ship.
0: A few moments ago, you would have settled for a 20th century bicycle.
1: I know, but... Well, with a space job, we'd stand a chance of getting off this planet.
0: We'll worry about that when we've got Baccarati. Watch your head, Granu. The top of that hatch is pretty low for a man your size. Secure the hatch, Happy.
1: Hey, this isn't a bad little ship, sir.
0: Stand by to blast off.
1: Standing by, sir. Oh, where are we headed, sir?
0: To find Baccarati. We've got to give him something to worry about before he has time to bring misery to those people waiting in the valley.

0: Ah, there is the castle, Malengo. In a few minutes, I'll be in my tower, watching those worthless slaves go to their doom.
1: Your Highness.
0: Yes.
1: The identification signal.
0: Oh, what about it?
1: So the ship can get through the electronic force field around your castle.
0: Well, isn't it working? It should be automatic.
1: Must have been damaged when the spacophone was wrecked.
0: We'll circle the castle until they recognize my ship and cut the field. What was that?
1: The ground emplacements around the castle. They're firing at us.
0: The fools? Can they recognize my ship? The idiots!
1: We're hit. They got us.
0: We'll head back north for those hills.
1: We're losing altitude, Your Highness.
0: If we can make it over the hills, we're safe.
1: Perhaps they've tried to contact you by spacephone. We can't reply. We can't even receive. And we sent out no identification signal.
0: But don't they know my ship when they see it?
1: Perhaps they figured some imposter was aboard. It's just the sort of trick Corey might try to gain entrance to the castle.
0: But Corey's in the mine shaft, up on the polar ice cap.
1: But your men don't know that. Your Highness, we're going to crash.
0: Let go of me, you fool!

0: Are you hurt, Your Highness?
1: How do I know till I stand up? Stop asking foolish questions and get me out of this mess.
0: Yes, Your Highness. Look, there's a small atmosphere ship. It has seen us. It's going to land.
1: Well, don't stand there gibbering. Get that hatch open.
0: Yes, illustrious one. In a few moments, you'll be back in your castle.
1: Yes. Well, then, come on, come on. What are you waiting for? Well, where is the pilot of this ship? Is this any way to greet your ruler?
2: Welcome aboard, Baccarati.
1: Hurry!
2: No, don't reach for that gun, Baccarati. I'll do it. Thank you.
3: I'm glad to see you weren't hurt in the crash. It'll make it easier for us to get through the force field and into the castle.
1: How did you find this ship?
3: We had a guide. Oh, and you'll be happy to learn that your men carried out your orders perfectly. We just heard a space phone report that the natives have all been returned safely to their homes.
2: And now we're going to have you arrange to let some space patrol ships in to pick up the technicians from the United Planets.
3: I'm sure you'll cooperate, Baccarati, when you see your guard. He's crouching in the corridor waiting for you.
1: It's Thug, Granu.
3: Close the hatch, Happy. Stand by to blast off.
2: Standing by, sir.
4: Standing by, sir.
2: Hey, listen to Granu. Hey!
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2: Commander, Murdoch's got a gun.
3: 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Murdoch, we've got blast cartridges in our hand. 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
2: Better hold it, Murdoch.
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5: 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Space Patrol, created by Mike Moser, starring Ed Kemmerer as Commander Corey and Lynn Osborne as Cadet Happy, was written by Lou Houston, produced and directed by Larry Robertson, executive producer Mike Devery. Other players were Bela Kovach, Norman Jolly, and Ken Mayer. Dick Tufeld speaking. Now, don't forget to tune in next Saturday and every Saturday when Wheat Checks, Rice Checks, and Good Hot Ralston again present Space Patrol! Dick Tufeld in Los Angeles reporting on a plane that can fly 1,000 miles without refueling, the North American FJ-2 Fury. Now, in a moment, we'll hear from a well-known test pilot on this Navy jet fighter, J. Ray Donahue, Jr. The Fury is a carrier-based plane armed with 4 20-millimeter cannons. It flies 650 miles per hour, has an altitude mark of 45,000 feet. Its length, 37 feet. Now, J. Ray Donahue, Jr., recorded at Edwards Air Force Base.
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0: That's what the sign out in front of my office says. Pat Novak for hire. Oh, there are a lot of ways to put it, but it's easier if you let your slip show right from the beginning. Because down on the waterfront in San Francisco, you got to do a lot of things to make a living. Otherwise, it's like being a CPA in a charity ward. I rent boats and do anything else that'll keep a bum lawyer in beer and broadcloth. Works out all right. You make a few bucks if you don't forget there are only two questions you can ask anybody down here. When and how much. Even then, you got to watch out, unless you like your trouble without a chaser. I found that out Monday night. I closed shop and I walked down the street to Noonan's Bar. Well, it really isn't a bar. It's just a couple of stools with a bottle opener and a jukebox full of Irish tenors, but it's good enough to give you a shove down the road. Must have been about 11. I was sitting at one end of the place by myself, sorting out mistakes and spending a half dollar on the bar, so I don't know when she came in, but she came in. I remember that.
1: Does it always come up heads?
0: If you're lucky. Who are you?
1: If you're that lucky, you'd have dollar bills to do it with.
0: Look, I'm low on chatter. Why don't you go down the counter and talk to the racy set, huh?
1: I'd rather buy you a drink.
0: Noonan's a social clamor. He's going to throw you out.
1: You buy me one, then.
0: And I'm broke to strangers. Now, that winds up the conversation. See you later.
1: We'll talk Thursday, then. I went to your office, but they said you were over here. I want to hire you, Mr. Novak.
0: Have you got a name to go with a figure?
1: It won't fit in your file. I want you for 3 hours' work tomorrow afternoon. Can you do it?
0: If I said yes, it might be too tough.
1: There's a flower stand at the corner of Post and Kearney. I want you to go to that stand tomorrow afternoon at 2 o'clock. Pick up a geranium plant and deliver it to this address.
0: I'm too big for a Western Union boy.
1: Are you too big for $50?
0: No. Must be a pretty geranium at those prices.
1: Some people love nature, Mr. Novak. Do you care?
0: No, I know a guy who likes parrots.
1: You go to the stand and tell them you want the plant. Take it straight to the address I gave you. It's important. Don't let it out of your hands.
0: For 50 bucks, I'll act like we're married.
1: I better give you the money now.
0: Oh, you're eager. Suppose I don't deliver.
1: I found you tonight. I can do it again.
0: Mm-hmm. Well, where do I get in touch with you?
1: You don't. Mr. Novak, this is the last time over the course. So take a good look now.
0: Yeah, I'm away past midnight already. Suppose something goes wrong tomorrow.
1: Then it's very simple, Mr. Novak. You won't have to send for flowers. Good night.
0: I watched her as she turned and walked out the door. She was wearing a flowered print dress, and as she walked, the roses kept getting mixed up with the daisies. She walked with a nice, friendly movement, like the trapdoor on a gallows. As she reached the door, she turned and smiled once, as if she knew the 50 bucks was just for laughs. I scooped up the dough before anybody could see it, because at Noonan's, everybody gets broke in one motion. I left a few minutes later, and I went home to bed. I dream real good on 50 bucks, so I felt good the next afternoon when I got to the corner of Post and Kearney. The flower stand was there, all right, and I leaned against the storefront to watch the guy for a while. Maybe I should have known then, because right away I got the idea he didn't know what he was doing. But you can say that for a lot of senators. So I let it ride. When the jewelry store clock across the street said 2 o'clock, I walked up to him.
2: Can I do something for you?
0: Yeah, give me a geranium plant.
2: What kind do you want?
0: Big one, small one, I don't care. It's 2 o'clock. I'll take that kind.
2: You want the geranium?
0: Look, it's going to get dark. You got that long to argue?
2: Here's the one you want, then.
0: If you say so. You want to wrap it?
2: No, it's all right. You carry it that way.
0: Well, I'm going to look real funny walking around with a handful of geranium.
2: Why do you want one, then?
0: I see. You don't feel like talking about it.
2: No. Just take it and be happy.
0: Yeah. How much?
2: Nothing. Doesn't cost a thing.
0: Suit yourself. You won't make much dough that way.
2: I'll make even less talking to you. Just take the plant and be careful.
0: No? How do you know what I'm going to do with the geranium?
2: I don't, mister. Some people eat them. Just be careful and goodbye.
0: Well, the way things were going, Post Street began to look like the main drag in Casablanca. I watched the guy fumble around with a customer for a minute, and then I crossed the street and started up toward Union Square. The cop gave me a kind of a funny look when he saw the geranium. He smiled as if he thought I had a pair of dancing sandals in my coat pocket. About halfway up the block, I stopped to look in an art store. Right then, I noticed the guy with the cane for the first time. He was standing near me, looking in the other window. He was a little guy and kind of wrinkled and bumpy. His skin looked like a cucumber full of powder. I started up the street and pulled in at a bookstore. He stopped, too, and I knew he was following me. When I got to Stockton, I turned left and walked toward Geary Street. Halfway down is a little street called Maiden Lane. Oh, it sounds gentle, but so does Vesuvius when you say it fast. I just started to cross when a black Nash pulled away from the curb. Some dead relative must have put in a good word for me.
3: Hey, over here! Hey, pull him over! Hey, over here! You all right, mister?
0: Yeah, I'll do, I guess.
3: You're lucky you're not dead.
0: Yeah, we're all that way. Give me a hand, will you?
3: Oh,
0: thanks.
3: That car came out of there and hit you on purpose. You're lucky you're not dead.
0: All right. I owe the house a free roll.
3: This lady here took down the license number. You want it?
0: Yeah, thanks.
3: You sure you're all right?
0: Yeah, I'm a slow bleeder. I dropped a plant somewhere around here.
4: That's it? This red thing?
0: Yeah, that's it. Thanks.
3: Didn't even hurt the plant. That's something. You know, when I saw that car come out of there and hit you, you know what I thought about you?
0: That fella's lucky he's not dead.
3: Yeah. Yeah.

0: Well, I looked around, but the little guy with the cane had disappeared. As I crossed Union Square, I kept looking around, but he was gone. Well, I tried to forget about it, but I couldn't get it out of my mind. It kept coming back and showing up again like a bad reputation. Why had the guy started to follow me and then stopped so suddenly? And how about that guy in the car and that $50 geranium? Well, I got a cab over at the St. Francis stand, and I rode out to the address that the girl gave me. On the way, I looked at the flower. From what I could see, it was just a geranium planted in a little wooden box. Like all the rest of them, it bloomed unevenly with buds that looked too nervous to come out, like a debutante with thick ankles. Well, the cab pulled up at the address. It was a rooming house out on Clay Street. The note I had said third floor rear, so I went up there and knocked. There was no answer, so I went in expecting to find anything. Anything but what I did find. Hello?
1: Go away. Go away and leave me alone.
0: She closed her eyes and stopped talking. She was so sick it showed like a searchlight in a cave. Her complexion was pasty and the color of a November sky. She had no expression on her face, just thin lips drawn so tightly the rims were white. Oh, she wasn't ready to quit yet, but you could tell she'd been papering the house for years. And you wouldn't want to bet on her. She was going to last about as long as a warm snowflake, it was easy to tell. You got a bad cough. You need some sun.
1: I need more than that.
0: Yeah, I guess you do.
1: Who are you?
0: Relax, I'm not the welcome angel. I just brought you some flowers.
1: Is it a joke of somebody?
0: I don't know, lady. With me, it's a $50 hustle. They're your flowers, so you work out the right answer.
1: Go away. Go away, please.
0: You want the flowers?
1: You brought them for me, didn't you? Leave them and go away.
0: Well, it's just a geranium. I'm going to leave it on the table.
1: Why'd they send you?
0: My reason was $50.
1: Did you come to hurt me?
0: I don't know. Do you rate it?
1: Oh, I'm too tired. You couldn't really hurt me, could you? Thank you for coming. Thank you for your kindness.
0: Sure. If that's what it is, you're welcome. That's all she said, and that's all that happened in that little room up on Clay Street. It wasn't much, and it wasn't enough to worry you, but for some reason I felt like a man in quicksand complaining about his height. When I left there, I took a car down to Market Street, and I had dinner. Well, it didn't go right because I kept thinking about this afternoon and last night. Who did she mean by they, and where did all these people fit together? The guy with the cane, the gal that gave me the $50, and the little cherub out of Maiden Lane. Well, I tried to forget about it, but it wasn't easy. It was like trying to change a typewriter ribbon with mittens on. After dinner, I went home. It was about 8 o'clock, and when I got in the apartment, it was dark. Before I had a chance to put on the light, I knew somebody was in the bedroom. I walked over to the door. In the dim light, it looked like a walrus in pants, but it turned out to be Inspector Hellman from Homicide.
2: Hello, Novak. I just dropped in for a chat.
0: Do you always chat with your hand in the bureau drawer?
2: It's restful. I've been looking over your stuff.
0: Is this a social call or are you out stealing?
2: Where you been, Novak?
0: What do you care, Hellman?
2: All right, I'll tell you where I've been. In a third floor room out in Clay Street.
0: I left one this afternoon.
2: It's the same one. Your fingerprints are all over the joint.
0: I'll bet you checked everywhere.
2: What were you doing out there?
0: Delivering flowers.
2: Is that your best try, Novak?
0: It's the best I'm going to do for you. If you don't like it, check with a woman out there. I brought her flowers and left.
2: What woman?
0: The one on the couch, a black-haired girl with a half-dead look.
2: You're wrong twice.
0: Huh?
2: There's no girl out there. Unless she's tattooed on the guy's chest.
0: Oh.
2: And that guy doesn't have a half-dead look. It's better than that.
0: All the way.
2: That's right. He's dead enough to pray for. Will that do?
0: Hellman's sleeve so full of fat, I didn't expect anything else up there. He flipped on the light, and I could see he was real pleased with himself. He was smiling like a guy who's just found his partner bidding no trump with 13 spades. He sat down on the bed and unbuttoned his coat. Part of his stomach oozed out and hung over his belt like a 1910 lampshade. He lit a cigarette and then he began to run his tongue over a set of teeth that looked more like old mandolin picks than teeth. He blew smoke and looked about as appetizing as a piece of squid pie.
2: Must have been a short argument, Novak. The coroner says the guy checked out in a hurry.
0: What else does the coroner say?
2: It was good poison. You buy only the best, Novak.
0: Don't stub your toe, Hellman. I went up there to deliver a geranium plant.
2: So far, you got a good case. The guy was poisoned with a spring needle, hidden in that geranium box.
0: Who was he?
2: He didn't say, and there wasn't any identification. Do you want to help?
0: I don't know, Hellman. When I was there, we were doing Camille. Some ghost woman was dying on the couch by inches. It was her room. You better check.
2: We did. The room was rented 10 days ago by a man named George Langley. The landlady says there's never been a woman in the room.
0: That's what all landladies say. Wake up, Hellman. I stood there and watched her shake like a dust mop for 10 minutes. You can follow up on her and then check that flora stand at Kearney and Post.
2: What do I check for, boll weevils?
0: He's the guy that gave me that geranium plant.
2: We'll check. And I want you down at headquarters by midnight tonight, Novak. You can talk to yourself till then. After that, you talk to us.
0: I'll make it up from here on, Hellman. You don't like it the other way.
2: Suit yourself, Novak. You know when you're due. In the meantime, we'll find out what we can.
0: I can't wait that long, Hellman. You couldn't find a tractor on the back porch. I'd hang if I waited for your boys.
2: That's what you're gonna do. And at midnight, you can dangle as high as you want.
0: I don't mind, as long as my feet are on the same level as your head. When Hellman left, I sat down to try to piece things together. I knew everything was there if I could just shove it into place. It was like trying to swap an egg beater for a mixmaster. I was pretty sure there was something about the geranium plant I should remember. One little thing that threw everything else out of focus. Well, I finally gave up. I was $50 ahead and one murder wrapped behind. It depends on how you like your fun. $50 is all right, but the pleasure's limited. Like giving somebody a hot foot in an ammunition dump. If I was going to drag the town, I needed help. So I looked up the only honest guy I know. An ex-doctor and a boozer by the name of Jocko Madigan. Oh, he's all right for a guy who thinks people with steady hands are lazy. I finally found him in a little tinsel joint on Mason Street. It was high class for the neighborhood. The smoke was only a week old, and they had a cigarette girl. A long, leggy biscuit that wandered around trying to sell a sour smile at sweet prices. Jocko was down at the end of the bar, rolling some olives back and forth. The rhythm was fine.
3: Ah, Patsy, you're just in time to help me off the wagon. A stout glass for Mr. Novak.
0: No, I want to talk to you, Jocko.
3: Oh, Patsy, confidentially, I hate martinis. I just drink them for the vitamins. Everybody should have a few vegetables, and I have chosen olives.
0: Look, I'm in trouble, Jocko. Will you sober up and talk?
3: Oh, I could do that easily. I've done it 2 or 3 times, and it's no trick at all. But I refuse, because it's a vulgar display of willpower.
0: Will you stop, Jocko?
3: You know, Patsy, there are only 2 things that could cause my downfall. Whiskey or women. I'm not particular. You find a nice old widow, and I'll quit this stuff.
0: All right, all right.
3: Some plump old party with a memory as vivid as my own. Preferably somebody rich enough to convince me the lines in her face weren't put there by worry.
0: Oh, stop it, will you?
3: Patsy, I'll allow you to motivate my descent, but I will not permit you to bring it to a halt. I apologize for interrupting. Go ahead.
0: What do you know about flowers?
3: Oh, I think they're pretty on a woman's shoulder, but I suppose that's mixed devotion. Why?
0: Well, I'm going to need your help, Jocko. There's a dead guy out on Clay Street, and Hellman's campaigning for me.
3: How do the flowers fit in?
0: A geranium plant. The guy was poisoned with a needle in the box. I took the plant up there to a woman.
3: Oh, a clumsy approach. Why a geranium plant?
0: It's a mixed-up story. I got hired in Noonan's Bar to pick it up this afternoon at Post and Kearney. I got gumshoed all the way up Post Street and hit by a car at Maiden Lane.
3: You looked bent when you walked in.
0: I took it out to this address, and I gave it to a dying woman. Now she's disappeared, and Hellman's after me for the dead guy on her floor. Oh, I need some help, Jocko. I gotta find a way out of this.
3: Well, you passed up a golden opportunity when that car hit you.
0: That's one of the places you come in. Now, here's the license. I want you to hop down and check the registration, will you?
3: What else?
0: Find out who runs that flower stand at the corner of Post and Kearney. Now, if you get back in time, I can check tonight. Tag by my place. I'll either be there or I'll leave a message.
3: Where are you going?
0: To find a woman.
3: That seems like a peculiar way to handle a crisis.
0: Well, I gotta find the gal that started me out on this.
3: Patsy, I wish you'd forget about women.
0: And I wish you'd forget about whiskey.
3: Yes, we both have our problems. Except I enjoy one safeguard that you don't. At least I can look at the label and tell how old it is. Good night, lover.
0: I got out of there and I went by Noonan's place. I asked him if he knew the girl in there last night. He said after 45, a man forgets about a woman's face, so I checked that lead off and started on the other girl. I hit all the cab stands out near Clay Street, and I finally found a hack that picked her up. It was about 4 o'clock, he said. She had luggage and rode over to Janet Street on Telegraph Hill, but he couldn't remember the address at the best rates in town, so I checked off that one, too. From here on, it was going to be a rough ride. I didn't know where to dig. I might as well have been out looking for a stick with one end. Well, I could try one more thing. I went by to search the Clay Street joint. It was a dirty room, and the geranium hadn't helped. There was a sweet odor and a thick, dusty cloud all over the place. It was like going to sleep in a bag of an old vacuum cleaner. There wasn't anything there that could help, and on my way out, I heard footsteps. I snapped off the light and waited. The door opened slowly. I couldn't see her face, but I knew it was the girl from Noonan's. Turn on the light and you'll see your friends.
4: Well, Mr. Novak.
0: Sit down. Let's talk.
4: In here? Why don't we drop by a gymnasium and get some fresh air?
0: We can start with your name.
4: It's Evie. Say your piece, Mr. Novak. I've run out of $50 bills.
0: Yeah, that's the way it is with my patients. Who killed the guy?
4: I don't know, Patsy. I can narrow it down to one county for you, but after that you'll have to do your own sorting.
0: The police think I did it.
4: Maybe you did. You look big enough to carry the load. I don't care, Patsy. I'm not going to weep. I've got about 3 tiers left, and he isn't high enough on the list to rate one.
0: Who was he? And how'd you find out he was dead?
4: It's generally a dirty rim in the washbowl. His name was Charles Dowd. Don't worry about him. He was a small-time guy set to fast music.
0: Well, I'm going to worry about him because homicide's worried about him.
4: Then worry in a calm way, Patsy. If you do it that way, I'll help.
0: Sit down. Now, look, lady, you better help out or I'll lose your teeth for you.
4: Patsy, you're tough. And everything, I guess.
0: Who runs that flower stand?
4: It wouldn't help. When he gave you that geranium, there was nothing wrong.
0: For $50, there had to be something wrong.
4: It wasn't full of poison. I know it was in there, and it wasn't poison. Somebody made a switch up here.
0: What happened to the girl?
4: I don't know. Relax. You're going to use up all that nice energy.
0: Look, sis, you can haul in those long legs and give me some answers.
4: I'm going to haul them in long enough to ask a few questions. My turn now, Patsy. Back over toward the door. You can talk on your way.
0: Yeah, you look good with a gun.
4: You made a deal with George. I want to hear about it, Novak.
0: I don't even know George. If he's got a part, you just dealt him in.
4: I'm too old for fairy tales, Patsy. George got to you and found out about that geranium box. It couldn't have happened any other way.
0: Sorry, lady.
4: Remember, you're nothing to me, Novak. You're $50 worth of muscle. You're $50, and I'll spend you fast.
0: Go easy. You're going to break open a seam. I don't know your boy, George, and I can forget you, too.
4: You can do it while you're talking. I came a long way, Patsy, too far to toss it over for a mail order bum. You're just a passing pair of pants to me, and I'll throw you away faster than a wad of gum.
0: Now's your chance, baby. Come on.
4: Shoulder.
0: Relax, you're not going to have one in a minute. Come on, drop it. Now, I'll reach down for that gun and I'll jam you in the basement faster than a ton of coal.
4: All right.
0: Now, let's hear you talk.
4: I would, Patsy, but you're not listening.

0: That's what happens when you don't watch the door. Somebody falls in love with the back of your head. I didn't even have a chance to see who hit me. I don't know what good it would have done unless you're the kind of a guy who keeps a scrapbook on those things. When I woke up, I had company. He was taking a nap, too, only his was going to last longer. It was the little guy with the cane. He tailed me right to the end. He was lying there with his mouth open and a bunch of pink gum showing as if he was trying to pick up a few bucks with a toothpaste ad. I was still groggy, and I couldn't see around the room, but I could hear a slow, steady, squeaking sound. I turned my head, and Hellman was sitting in a rocking chair. He looked as happy as a choir boy on Christmas Eve.
1: You have a good sleep, Novak?
0: Oh, why don't they move the morgue down here?
1: Yeah, I guess you ran out of poison.
0: Why don't you go away, Hellman?
1: Home, maybe, huh?
0: I don't owe your wife anything, so I'll wish that.
1: Who's the guy?
0: I don't know.
1: You looked chummy when I got here.
0: I don't know, Hellman. He followed me all over Post Street this afternoon. Check him yourself.
1: I did. There's nothing on him.
0: I'll bet his gold fillings are gone now.
1: Your trial run was a guy named Charles Dowd.
0: I know.
1: He was arrested in 1942 on suspicion of espionage.
0: He's in business again. A whole bunch of them are, and the kicker has something to do with that geranium plant.
1: What bunch?
0: These dead guys and a lot of others on the same schedule. It's that geranium plant. It all started at Post and Kearney. You better check that florist stand.
1: Don't you ever get tired, Novak?
0: Huh?
1: We checked the florist stand at Post and Kearney. The answer's no.
0: Did you talk to the guy?
1: No, because there is no florist stand at Post and Kearney.
0: You're crazy, Hellman. I got a geranium plant there this afternoon.
1: There's no florist stand at Post and Kearney. If you got a geranium there, it was grown out of a crack in the sidewalk.
0: I left Hellman standing there over the dead man. The little guy was looking up at Hellman with a dull, bored look like an usher in a burlesque house. I was sure now there was something about that geranium I'd missed. If I could find the string and pull it, the whole thing would unravel. The questions were piling up, and there was only one answer. Who got to that box and made a switch? Well, it was close to 11 when I got back to my apartment. Jocko was in the kitchen working on an experiment.
2: Ah, Patsy, I'm drinking to your memory. I'm making up for cheap booze with extra sentiment.
0: What'd you find out?
2: You were mixed up. There is no flower stand at Kearney and Post.
0: Now, look, I've been through all that once. It was Post and Kearney. I couldn't have made a mistake.
2: Oh, anybody can confuse a street. It can be done easily. I once confused two whole suburbs.
0: Yeah, all right.
2: I boycotted a bar in Alameda for months before I found out they gave me the Mickey in San Carlos.
0: Now, look, I know what I did, Jocko. Maybe the flower stand moved. Maybe it was never there before. But today it was at Post and Kearney. How about that license number?
2: The car is registered in the name of George Langley. Who's he?
0: He rented the murder room, and he's mixed up in a switch on that geranium plant.
2: What kind of switch?
0: I don't know. But whatever it was, George did it. When it left that stand, there was something else in it besides a poison needle. Everybody knew it. The girl and the little guy with the cane, probably the guy that drove that car.
2: They switched plants?
0: No, they changed. Yeah. Yeah, I guess it could have done that too, huh?
2: Was the man with the cane behind you when you got hit by the car?
0: Yeah, I think you're right, Jocko.
2: He wasn't trying to kill you. In the confusion, the man with the cane switched plants on you.
0: Oh, Jocko, you're an angel. I'm going to do something for you someday.
2: You already have. I charged this bottle of whiskey to you.
0: Yeah, Novak talking.
3: I got news for you.
0: Mine's good, too. That poison needle plant was engineered by the little guy with the cane.
3: We identified him. His fingerprints match an espionage agent called George Langley.
0: Well, he was due any minute.
3: There's nothing else on him except he lived in a place up on Janet Street.
0: So it happened that way.
3: Huh?
0: That's where the other geranium is, Hellman. You better get up there before they ring down the curtain. That other plant's going to draw all the boys and girls.
3: What does that prove?
0: Nothing, except you haven't got any business bothering a flower unless you're a bee. Well, you never know how the cards are going to fall, but when it's a wild game like Red Dog, whichever way they fall, it's going to hurt. And the last card's the one that breaks your back. So when Hellman hung up, I grabbed a cab and rushed out to Janet Street. It's a little short street draped down the side of Telegraph Hill like a torn ribbon. When Hellman pulled up at the top of the hill, I met him, and we started down to George Langley's address. Hellman opened the front door, and as we started into the bedroom, we ran into a traffic jam.
4: Oh, I'm sorry.
0: Hello, Evie. This is Hellman from Homicide.
4: I don't have time now, Patsy.
0: That's all you got, baby. Grab her bag there, Hellman.
4: Patsy, you're crazy.
0: Open her bag, Hellman. That's what they're all after. There's the geranium over by the window.
5: Let's have the bag, lady.
6: You're all too grabby. I'll take it. Come on, Evie.
1: Who's this guy?
0: A pixie, Hellman. He's the guy that sold me the flower down at Post and Kearney.
6: I'm sorry you got mixed up, Novak, but I'm short on regrets tonight. Give me the bag, Evie.
4: Go easy. We're going to get in too deep.
6: You're in up to your nostrils now, baby. The bag. I want that piece of paper.
4: You don't need a gun, Gerard.
6: That's up to you, Evie. You double-cross me, and I'm too old for a new set of tricks.
4: That's the way it had to be, Gerard. You can see that. When George cut in, there was nothing else to do. It was high man in, low man out.
6: You're out there, and I want the bag.
4: Stay away from me, Jerry.
6: Give me time, I'll get far away.
4: I'm going to hang on to it. Stay away, Jerry.
6: I hear you, but that's all, baby.
4: Give me a hand, Betty.
0: You're going to need more than that, Angel.
4: Help me to the couch.
0: Sure, come on. There you are.
4: Thanks, Patsy. You didn't owe me that.
0: I can't take it back now.
4: How's Gerard?
0: He bleeds big.
4: If I wasn't so tired, I'd laugh and laugh.
0: No, I wouldn't do that, Angel. You're going to be there in time to hear the echo. What's in the bag?
4: A formula. One other thing, Pat.
0: Yeah?
4: One other thing.
1: What'd she say?
0: I don't know, Hellman. She took it with her.
1: Where does that leave us?
0: Short one girl. She's in the apartment or on her way up.
5: Don't look too hard, Mr. Novak.
1: How many more are there?
0: She's the big act. How do your friends look, sweetheart?
5: They look the way they should. They watched me get sick. They didn't do anything about it. They sat around waiting for the last ounce of blood to dry up.
0: You better go with Hellman.
5: Please take me while you have a chance. Take me to... No.
0: Yeah, you're more than ready.
5: Oh, I think they look wonderful. They let me work for years. They let me get this way. And then they sit around to listen to my heart.

Well, I don't know why, but Hellman was confused. He finally got the story off the girl in a hospital bed. All five of them had worked together once, gathering government information, but when the big order came, double cross set in like an epidemic. They were out after a formula. The dying girl had one half, and the other half was in that geranium plant. It came off the boat and went to that phony flower stand. Evie and Gerard were afraid to deliver it themselves, so they hired me to do it. The sick girl was in on another frame. She tipped off Langley, and he worked that hit and run with Dowd, only he forgot to tell Dowd about the poison needle. When Dowd was dead, the girl checked out for Langley's place. Between them, they had the formula, but they got into beef, so she killed him. She came back to plant a phony lead for Evie, and that's how I got sapped. Evie tumbled and headed for Langley's place. When she left, the girl planted Langley next to me in that room and then went back to watch Evie and Gerard in that overtime match. I guess she was too sick to care one way or the other. Well, Hellman asked only one question. How come five such bad people ever got together in one shuffle? I don't know, except most people are full of a lot of good and a lot of bad. The day we met them, all the bad was showing.

The Armed Forces Radio Service has just brought you Pat Novak for Hire, starring Jack Webb. Pat Novak is produced by William P. Russo. Jocko Madigan is played by Tudor Owen. Inspector Hellman is played by Raymond Burr. Music was composed and conducted by Basil Adlam. Be with us again next week when over most of these same stations we'll bring you Pat Novak for Hire. This is the United States Armed Forces Radio Service, the voice of information and education.

The CBS Radio Workshop, dedicated to man's imagination, the theater of the mind. Tonight, The Toledo War, a new opera performed for the first time, with words by Edward Eger and music composed and conducted by David Brookman. It was in 1835, when Michigan was still a territory, that the young governor, Stevens Thompson Mason, claimed that a strip of land, including the town of Toledo, rightfully belonged to Michigan. But some people in Ohio thought differently, and so it was war, the first war between the states. Exactly what happened isn't too clear, but it might have been...

0: just outside the door. My brother one, my brother three, my brother four.
1: Good evening, one.
2: I'm

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0: Alas, no.
1: But...
0: Hush, not a word. 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
1: Well, really?
0: Hush, be careful.

0: Chimney Brothers. If you are recognized, you will be killed and will be compromised.
1: Where can I hide?
0: Under there.

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0: It was nothing. And now you must be weary from your exertion. Girls, some refreshment for the gentlemen.

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1: Yes, I know.
2: Yes, I know.
0: Law and order. Status quo.

0: quiet! You have no right to seize me, for from this date, Toledo is no longer even in your state. Read this paper.
1: Heaven forbid. 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
1: But I am a citizen of the state of Michigan. I am secretly married to this gentleman.

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Who knocks?

0: Tonight, the CBS Radio Workshop has presented The Toledo War, a parlor piece for music, with words by Edward Eager and music composed and conducted by David Brookman. The cast included Arthur Newman as Judge Phineas Fustian, Gene Hanslick as his wife, Lois Winter as Annabelle, Shirley Emmons as Isabel, Peyton Higginson as the hero, and Mike Pollock as Stinkney II. Others included John Wilson, Jack Brown, and Bill Marine. The CBS Radio Workshop is produced in New York by Paul Roberts. This is Bob Hite inviting you to join us again next week when we present When He Shall Appear. 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
0: Ladies and gentlemen, we take you now behind the scenes of a police headquarters in a great American city, where under the cold, glaring lights will pass before us the innocent, the vagrant, the thief, the murderer. We take you now to the lineup.

0: You think you found him, Lieutenant Guthrie, so soon?
1: Yeah, we think so. We'll be sure when you identify him. Sit here, Mr. Weber.
0: Thank you. I've never been at anything like this before. Never. What will I have to do? What am I supposed to... will I have to face him?
1: It'll all be explained to you in just a moment, Mr. Weber. The lineup's a new experience for most people, and
0: it certainly is for me. I'm assaulted and robbed and threatened with murder.
2: May I have your attention,
0: please?
2: The very
0: next morning, you found it.
2: Oh, you people out there on the other side of the wire in the audience room, may I have your attention?
1: That's Sergeant Graham. He's in charge of the
2: lineup.
1: Thank
2: you. My name is Graham, Sergeant Matt Graham. I'll explain the lineup to you. Each of the suspects you will see will be numbered. I will call off a number, their name, and charge. If you have any questions or identifications, please remember the number assigned to the prisoner as I call his name. At the end of each line, when I ask for questions or identifications, call out the number. If you are sure or not too sure of the suspect, have him held. The officers who took your name will assist you. They're seated among you. Please be prompt with your questions or identifications.
0: He makes me nervous, Lieutenant. I may not
2: when
0: be
2: the prisoners
0: able to...
2: leave here, they are sent to the bathroom and dressed back into their jail clothes. It makes it quite difficult to bring them back after they leave here. The questions I ask these suspects are merely to get a natural tone of voice, so do not pay too much attention to their answers, as they often lie. Bring on the line. All right, boys, all right, this way. You're the first boy.
3: Huh?
2: Yes, you. Don't stop. Keep moving. Walk to the end of the stage and take your place. The rest follow. Now turn and face front. Hands to your sides. Look straight ahead. You, the boy on the end, no whispering. Keep your faces front. The people out there are here to look at you. Number one, Ralph May, assault. Where do you live, Ralph?
3: With him? The guy down the line there, Milburn?
2: Where do you live, Ralph?
3: The flop house on Main. Milburn and me, we got beds there.
2: When'd you come to town, Ralph?
3: 2 weeks ago. Three, I don't remember. Milburn will, though.
2: Why did you come here?
3: We was looking for work.
2: What kind of work?
3: Picking fruit, mending fence, or something to keep us outside.
2: The arresting officer found a weapon on you, Ralph. What was it?
3: That's no weapon. That's just a bailing hook from my last job.
2: Number two, Stan Fremont, robbery. Where are you from, Stan?
4: From here.
2: Where do you live?
4: In a house with my wife, with a kid.
2: You been arrested before?
4: No.
2: Where'd you get the gun the officer found on you?
4: I borrowed it from a friend.
2: Number three, Jeff Carper, grand theft. Where did the arresting officer pick you up, Jeff?
5: I don't know.
2: You don't know because you're a stranger here?
5: I'm no stranger. And we've been meeting here regular for the past 6 years, Sergeant. I don't know because I was drunk.
2: He found a gun on you, a police 45.
5: Did he?
1: Well, just a minute.
2: Where'd you get the gun, Jeff?
5: Who knows? I was drunk. Maybe it was a gift from an admirer.
2: The car you stole, where'd you dump it?
5: I stole a car?
2: Number four, Milburn Scott, assault. Where are you from, Milburn?
6: Lots of places.
2: I mean originally, where are you from?
6: Kansas, Topeka, Kansas.
2: Been arrested before, Milburn?
6: Yes, sir.
2: Where?
6: Lots of places.
2: Who was arrested with you last night?
6: The guy down the line there, Ralph.
2: Are there any questions or identifications from the audience?
0: Number three, that's the one.
1: You sure, Mr. Weber?
0: Yes, I'm sure. I'm real sure.
2: Any questions or identifications from you people out there?
1: Sergeant Graham.
2: Yes, Lieutenant.
1: Number three, hold for interrogation. Back again, Carper. You were sitting in that chair last week, too, weren't you?
5: The week before. Don't get too eager, Lieutenant.
1: Carper. You know what this folder is I've got in my hand?
5: Sure, you wave it at me every time. The record of me versus police.
1: The record of you versus the police. May 1937, conviction of petty theft, 1 year. January 1939, conviction of robbery, 3 years. August 1943, suspicion of assault.
5: No conviction, Lieutenant.
1: September 1943, suspicion
5: of... Oh, now, Lieutenant, that's one I don't like to hear about. Embarrassing.
1: A man your age, it ought to be.
5: What was I yanked out of the lineup for this time?
1: Grand theft. Intent to do great bodily harm. Mr. Weber said murder.
5: Now, wait a minute.
1: Maybe we can throw in a kidnapping charge, too.
5: Wait a minute. Oh, you're kidding, Lieutenant.
1: Between 10 and 12 last night, it's charged you did all that.
5: How much does those charges add up to? I mean, the total.
1: With your record, you could get 20 years easy.
5: 20 years, huh? Hey, what about slugging a guy and taking $4 from his wallet?
1: What are you talking about?
5: Jack Rowland. Roughing up and stealing. Between 10 and 12 last night, that's what I was doing. Only one customer, I only made $4.
1: You said in the lineup you were drunk last night.
5: That was to protect myself.
1: You're trying to tell me you committed a robbery last night between 10 and 12, was that it?
5: Yeah. I remember the time was 10:45 because I confessed I heisted a guy's watch, too. Dollar watch, I give it back.
1: What guy?
5: Put down on the record I'm cooperating this time. When I emptied the Fink's wallet, I saw the name Lionel Austin. Lives someplace in Clover Avenue. You check, huh?
1: Well, we will. Matt?
2: Yeah?
1: Matt, get in here.
2: Yeah? Yeah, what is it, Ben?
1: Man named Austin, Lionel Austin.
5: He lives in Clover Avenue.
1: Yeah, on Clover Avenue. Find him. I want to talk to him.
5: Yeah, find him. Lieutenant wants to talk to him. This Austin can get me off in only 2 years.

0: Ben. Oh, Ben.
1: Hi, Matt. We got Austin?
0: Well, almost.
1: Yeah, that's novel. How almost?
0: He'll be home at 4 o'clock. We can talk to him then.
1: All right.
0: Oh, wait a minute, Ben. Wait a minute.
1: Huh?
0: A 201 just came in. Homicide.
1: Where?
0: Paradise Motel. You know, the one on top of Lookout Point. You gonna take it?
1: Uh-huh. We'll both take it.

0: Ben. Matt.
1: Hi, Doc.
2: Hi. Well, you got here fast, Dr. Lin.
3: Why shouldn't I? I win my cigars that way. From you, from... I even beat the camera boys this time. I make several cigars.
1: You've examined the body?
3: Stabbed in the throat. Good, clean job.
1: Mm-hmm. When?
3: Oh, a long time ago. Mm-hmm. Long time.
2: How long ago, Doc?
3: 14, 16 hours ago. Maybe between 10, 12 last night. Mm-hmm. That had places between 10 and 12 last night.
1: Now, who was he?
3: I don't know. But that's his wife standing over there looking out the window with her back to us. I asked her. She told me she's his wife. Kind of pretty, isn't she? Mm-hmm. Pretty.
1: Mrs. Please, we want... We're detectives. This is Sergeant Matt Greb. I'm Ben Guthrie. Try not to be frightened now.
4: I'm not frightened. I was just looking at the lake, the view, and he touched my shoulder so easy, like it startled me.
2: The man lying on the bed, he was...
4: My husband, Charles Jordan. I'm Letty Jordan. I met Charles when he was driving through my hometown. That was 8 years ago. I was Letty Arnold then. I worked in a drive-in.
1: Mrs. Jordan, tell us how this happened.
4: I don't know.
1: You weren't here?
4: No, I've been away. I went home for a couple of days to Sedalia to see my sister, my old girlfriend.
2: When did you get back here, Mrs. Jordan? This morning? Last night?
4: It was only just a little while ago. I'm the one who found him like that. I'm the one who called you, policeman.
1: Well, tell us how you found him, Mrs. Jordan.
4: Well, I got off the bus from Sedalia this morning and walked up the road to this cabin. There was a please do not disturb sign on the door. Thought Charles was asleep. He liked to sleep late. So I just tiptoed in. In a little while, I knew he wasn't asleep. I was looking out the window like this.
1: What is it, Mrs. Jordan?
4: Oh, nothing. I just recognized my friend in that car. My friend, Mr. Weber.
1: Weber? Oh, that's Robert Weber.
4: Oh, you know Mr. Weber?
1: Yeah. Yeah, I do. Matt, will you talk to Mrs. Jordan? I just remembered something.
2: Yeah, sure, Ben, sure. Go ahead.
1: Mr. Weber?
5: Yeah? It's Lieutenant Guthrie.
1: I didn't know you lived here, Mr. Weber.
5: The Paradise Motel? Oh, I've lived here for a good long while. The view, the lake, it's very pleasant here. Oh, do you mind holding these packages for me, Lieutenant? I'll get the key to my cabin.
1: Sure.
5: Thank you. There we go. Here, I'll take them now. It's a typical bachelor's place, Lieutenant. I'm afraid I haven't got much to offer you, but there ought to be a jigger of bourbon.
1: No, thanks, Mr. Weber, not now. You, live here alone, you say?
5: Oh, yes, yes.
1: Hmm. That makeup kit.
5: What?
1: On the radio there, the makeup kit. It's a woman's. And the initials are L.J. Who's L.J., Mr. Weber?
5: I won't lie. If it's important for you to know, you'd find out anyway. Look how fast you found it. L.J. stands for Letty Jordan.
1: How long have you known Mrs. Jordan?
5: Letty? Oh, about 6 months, ever since she came here to Paradise Motel.
1: Mm-hmm. You made friends with her and her husband?
5: Well, with Letty, I hardly noticed the husband. You know how it is. Living in paradise alone, you notice a girl like Letty. You try to make friends right off.
1: What time were you held up last night, Mr. Weber?
5: What? Oh, I told you, sometime between 10 and 12. Why?
1: Why do you say between 10 and 12? Couldn't you be more specific?
5: No, I couldn't. I left here around 10. The radio said it was 10. I went for a drive. And then that man I identified waved a gun at me, stole my things, my watch and everything, my car. I had to walk back, and it was 1 in the morning then, so it had to be between 10 and 12 sometime.
1: Between 10 and 12, eh, Mr. Weber?
5: Yes, that's what I said, between 10... Why do you keep asking me that? Who's the criminal? I'm the one...
1: A man who was murdered last night, Mr. Weber. Mrs. Jordan's husband, Charles, last night. Between 10 and 12, the coroner says.
5: Letty's husband? While I was being robbed, huh? He was killed then, huh, Lieutenant? Then for Letty and me...
1: Don't move away from Paradise, Mr. Weber. I want to keep in touch with you.

0: Oh, Ben.
1: Come in, Matt. Come in. Sit down.
0: You know what I think?
1: I know, I know. What I've been thinking, too. Only let's not jump at things, Matt. You figure Robert Weber's the murderer, don't you?
0: Uh-huh, sure.
1: Maybe.
0: Look, Ben. Robert Weber drives his car out of town, abandons it. Reports to the police that between 10 and 12 last night, he was forced to drive his car out of town at the point of a gun. Had to hitchhike back.
1: Go on.
0: Then he comes to the lineup. Waits until a suspect with a known criminal record is questioned. Picks Carper, a suspect who can't account for his movements last night. So Mr. Weber points a finger at Carper and says, him, that's the man.
1: Tricky.
0: Yeah, tricky. Also the way it happened.
1: I told you, let's not jump at it.
0: Okay, no jumping. But admit it, Ben, it makes sense.
1: Mr. Weber.
0: Especially Mr. Weber. The way he made certain time was established. How many times did he mention the hours between 10 and 12?
1: Oh, lots of times.
0: And his motive. The old line. The classic. He's in love with another man's wife.
1: Well, motive's there, all right.
0: Well, start from there, Ben, with the motive. Man wants other man's wife. Kills man. Now, get an alibi. Weber does. Says he's being kidnapped, robbed, threatened at the time of the murder. Even tells us who does it. Jack Carper. Oh, brother.
1: Well, let's not worry about it, Matt. We can prove it.
0: Let's do it, huh?
1: Well, we've got to wait an hour for Mr. Lionel Austin to get home.
0: Yeah. Yeah, if Austin confirms he was rolled by Carper at 10:30 last night, we've got a murderer.
1: Name Robert Weber. Imagine the guy picking out a man in the lineup for an alibi. Saying he was being worked over by Carper at the time of the murder.
0: Weber's a killer. A clever, clever killer.
1: Now, take it easy, Matt. We'll find out in an hour.

0: Yes?
1: I'm Ben Guthrie. I called
0: about... Oh, you're the man from the police. Well, please come in. I'm Mrs. Austin. I talked with you on the phone. I'm Lionel's mother. Won't you sit down?
1: Thank you.
0: Now, what is it you want to see Lionel about?
1: Is he home, Mrs. Austin?
0: Well, I'm his mother. Lionel would tell me anyhow.
1: Well, is he home?
0: Yes, he is. Lionel! Well, I still don't... Lionel!
2: Yes. Yes, what is it, Mother?
0: This is Mr. Guthrie, Lionel. My son.
1: Oh, Lionel. Oh,
2: hello, Mr. Guthrie.
0: Yeah, Mr. Guthrie's from the police.
2: But I didn't do anything, Mother.
0: Well, of course you didn't, son. Mr. Guthrie, what is it you want with Lionel?
1: Where were you last night, Lionel? Between 10 and 12.
0: Well, I don't see
1: why... Lionel.
2: At the movies, where I told Mother I was going.
0: Of course.
2: I saw Louisa. Ruth Hussey was in it. I like her.
0: Yeah, such a sweet, sweet girl.
2: I saw it twice.
1: Were you Jack Rowe last night, Lionel?
0: Was he what? Mr. Guthrie.
2: That means thrown into an alley and robbed, Mother.
0: Well, Lionel, how would you know such a thing?
1: Oh, they're crime magazines, Mrs. Austin. Right, Lionel?
2: That's right.
1: Lionel, it depends upon what you tell me. The police are pretty sure they have a murderer. They can be positive, depending on what you tell me. Were you Jack Rowe last night? Were you?
2: Me? Of course not. Of course I wasn't.
0: Well, of course he wasn't, Mr. Guthrie.

A former president once said that the armed services offer every qualified young man a chance to perfect himself for the service of his country in some military capacity. The members of the armed forces can be proud that they are serving their country while performing their assigned military duties. As U.S. citizens in uniform, our military personnel have definite responsibilities to their God, to their country, and to themselves.

0: Where are you?
1: Up here, Lieutenant. The dirt road to the left of the motel. That is, if you're looking for me.
2: I am, Willard. I am.
1: You were looking for me then, weren't you, Lieutenant? Otherwise, you wouldn't have climbed up to the hill from the motel.
2: No, otherwise I wouldn't.
1: But you'll find that it's worth it. Just for the view of the sunset alone. We're 300 feet above the lake here, Lieutenant.
2: However, tell me again where you were between 10 and 12 last night.
1: Perhaps you'd better meet my friend. Mr. Duff, this is Lieutenant Guthrie, the one I've been telling you about.
3: Hello, Lieutenant.
2: Mr. Duff. However, I think you'd rather talk to me alone.
3: I don't think he will, Lieutenant.
2: No?
3: No. He'll talk to you only with me here. He's paying me for that. I'm his lawyer.
2: Oh. You are wise, Mr. Weber. You will need a lawyer.
1: But not for what you think, Lieutenant. For something else.
3: Exactly, for something else. To protect him from you, Lieutenant.
2: Oh?
3: Exactly. It seems you're a great nuisance to my client. Unnecessarily. You have disturbed my client's peace of mind. Unnecessarily. You have made my client mentally ill with your allegations, your threats. Unnecessarily. My client has had to consult a physician because you have too eagerly assumed that my client is, what, Lieutenant?
2: A murderer.
3: Ah, you admit it. You're prepared to arrest him for that charge? To suffer the consequences of a false arrest? Goodbye, Lieutenant. Say goodbye to the Lieutenant, Mr. Weber.
2: Don't bother. Maybe Letty Jordan will talk to me without a lawyer, Weber.
1: Maybe, Lieutenant. But you won't find her here. Not at the Paradise Motel. Not anymore.
2: Where?
1: Is it all right to tell him, Mr. Duff?
3: Mm-hmm.
1: Try the Plaza Apartments, Lieutenant, on West Gladstone. This view. This breathtaking view. It's so peaceful. No, Mr. Duff?

0: Yes. Oh. Please come in, Mr. Guthrie.
1: Thank you. Mr. Weber told me where to find you.
0: I wasn't trying to run away. You could have gotten the information from the motel office. I left a forwarding address. You don't have to talk to me like...
1: I wasn't making a point of it, Mrs. Jordan. I just wanted you to know how I found you.
0: Moved here because... Maybe you could have lived in that motel after murder's been done there. Not me. Not after what I
1: realize that. I'm sorry. I didn't mean to upset you.
0: Stay in that motel.
1: You couldn't have grieved too much, Mrs. Jordan.
0: I didn't say anything about grieving, did I? A dead man's been in a bed ahead of me. I'm a woman.
1: I know. Squeamish. Now let's talk about the same thing. Let's talk about Robert Weber.
0: I don't have to.
1: How does it feel to be the reason why a man has killed another man?
0: How would I know?
1: You'd know. Weber killed your husband on account of you, Mrs. Jordan.
0: Robert thinks I'm attractive, if that's what you want to know.
1: I didn't ask you that.
0: What's wrong if he thinks I'm attractive? Just because I'm married?
1: No.
0: No, then what?
1: How did you feel about Weber?
0: Just because I'm married, does that mean I can't feel some way about somebody? That doesn't mean I did something about it.
1: I saw your makeup get in his cabin at the motel.
0: So?
1: When did you leave it there?
0: When I got off the bus from Sedalia, I stopped in his cabin for a drink. What's wrong with that?
1: Before you said hello to your husband?
0: My husband didn't drink. I needed a drink.
1: You and Weber are in love with one another, Mrs. Jordan. Weber told me that. He said you'd marry now that your husband...
0: He said that? Robert said that?
1: I'm holding you for complicity of murder, Mrs. Jordan.
0: You're crazy.
1: You both plotted to kill your husband.
0: No!
1: You really did go to Sedalia, Mrs. Jordan. I checked that, but you went after you plotted to kill your husband.
0: No!
1: There have been cases of death verdicts for complicity, Mrs. Jordan.
0: He said we should get my husband out of the way, but he was kidding.
1: Weber killed him, didn't he? Didn't he?
0: But I didn't plot anything with him, Mr. Guthrie.

0: in. Sit down. Ben, please, you've been walking up and down and round like an animal for a half an hour now. You don't say a word. It makes me nervous. I'm your friend, Ben. It makes me nervous the way you do that. I'm your friend, Ben. Please.
1: Weber killed Charles Jordan, didn't he, Matt?
0: Uh-huh.
1: You know he killed him.
0: Well, don't tear my head off. I said uh-huh.
1: Weber's girl, Letty, confessed he planned to kill her husband.
0: Uh-huh.
1: So he murdered her husband so he could have Letty to himself.
0: Uh-huh.
1: We could pick him up, charge him, try him, execute him because he's a murderer.
0: We could do that, but we can't. He's got an airtight alibi. Because he wasn't at the scene of the crime. He was being held up at the edge of the town. How do you kill a man when you're not there to kill him? How do you get... You know, if I were you, Ben, I'd bring that Carper in here again. Talk to him. Make him...
2: Lieutenant Guthrie, an officer's here with Carper, as you requested.
0: Huh?
1: Tell him to send Carper in, alone.
3: Now, look, fellas, I confessed, I cooperated. I like you guys very much. You've become very dear to me. But why do you break up my canasta? I already won 12 addresses from my cell intimates.
1: Carper, that man you said you held up.
3: I know. He said I got more often than $4. Why do chickens always say they got more feathers than they got?
1: He said more than that. He said you didn't jackroll him. Nothing happened to him but a movie.
3: Why the dirty, low-down conniving crook? What does he mean I didn't rob him? Let him face me face to face and I'll make him confess to it that he... Oh, how evil can they get?
1: Where was it you jackrolled him, Carper?
3: Where? Where else for a chicken like that? Baker Street, where the lights are few and dim and like wet lipstick.
1: Yeah. That's what I figured. Let's call on a boy and his mother, Matt.

0: I don't understand, Mr. Guthrie. No, I don't understand it at all. Why you should come around here at nearly 10 o'clock at night. All you want to do is persecute my son.
1: The lieutenant asked you a question, Mrs. Austin. Where is Lionel?
0: He's upstairs with his ship models.
2: Please call him.
0: I will not. He needs his relaxation before he retires.
2: Ben. Yeah, Matt. Go get him.
0: Don't you dare. Don't you dare.
3: What is it, Mother? What's wrong?
0: Lionel,
2: you
0: nothing...
2: Better come down, Lionel. It's the police.
0: You don't have to talk to him, Lionel.
4: Mother, don't get upset. I'll talk to these men.
1: Why didn't you report to the police that you were robbed last night?
4: I wasn't robbed.
0: Robbed?
4: I told you that earlier in the day.
2: I know you did, Lionel.
1: But we think you're lying.
0: My son never told a lie in his life. Not in front of me, anyway.
2: Lionel, the man who robbed you, he was heavy set, wasn't he? Rough features, poorly dressed.
4: I don't know what you men are trying to do. Mother,
1: Are you afraid to tell the truth in front of your mother?
0: Well, if he was robbed, why shouldn't he have told the truth? He certainly would have told me about it. Wouldn't you, son?
4: Of course.
2: Lionel, why don't we go someplace? You, Sergeant Greb, and myself, and we can talk this thing out.
0: Well, my son has no secrets from me.
1: All right. Tell us what your son was doing down on Baker Street last night.
0: Well, he went to the movies. The theater's not on Baker Street.
2: He went to the movies, all right. He said he saw the picture twice. But you didn't, did you, Lionel? You saw the picture once. It let out at 10 o'clock. That left you 2 hours to roam around Baker Street.
0: Lionel, what is this Baker Street? What's there?
4: Mother, Mother.
0: Don't stammer. Answer me. Go ahead, answer me.
1: Burlesque houses. Bars. A man doesn't have to know a girl to talk to her on Baker Street. Does he, Lionel?
0: Were you there, Lionel? On this Baker Street? Were you there? Answer me! Answer me! Lionel! Answer me! Answer me! Answer me!
2: Mrs. Austin.
4: It's all right, I'll answer her. Mother, listen to me. What the man is saying is true. I was on Baker Street last night. I did meet a girl, and we had some drinks, and after that I was robbed. And I'll tell you something else, Mother. Last week I was there, too. I met another girl there.
2: Let's go, man.
4: That'll make you suffer, won't it, Mother? Now you've really got something to suffer about, haven't you, Mother?

0: Well, where to, Ben? Paradise Motel?
1: Sure. That's where the murderer is, isn't it? And take it easy, Matt. Let's enjoy the view.

The Lineup was produced and directed by Elliot Lewis, written by Morton Fine and David Friedkin, and stars William Johnstone as Lieutenant Ben Guthrie and Wally Mayer as Sergeant Matt Greb. Music was composed and conducted by Eddie Dunstetter. Featured in tonight's cast were Irene Tedrow, Alvina Temple, William Conrad, Leo Cleary, Jack Edwards, Lou Merrill, and Stanley Farrar.

0: Tired of the everyday routine? Ever dream of a life of romantic adventure? Want to get away from it all?
1: We offer you Escape! 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
0: You are standing on the rolling deck of a pirate junk in the China Seas, and facing you is the sinister figure of the most feared man in the Orient, a general who has just doomed you to death.
1: Today, with Bill Conrad starred as O'Hara, we escape to China and the gripping story of pirate treasure, as Charles Booth told it in his fascinating novel, The General Died at Dawn.
0: Yeah, China was spitting me out like a cherry pit. I was sitting that afternoon on a bench in the strip of park that fronts the harbor of Shanghai, and all I had in my pocket was an English shilling, and it was counterfeit. Well, I sat there and stared at a ship in her berth at the Asia-Pacific docks. She was a crack liner named Pearl of the Orient, due to sail at 11 the following morning, Europe-bound, by way of Suez. Well, bitterness, a counterfeit English shilling, a need for physical action. All of a sudden, they melted into each other and bubbled into an idea. I left the harbor and made my way to Frenchtown, to a narrow street of 2- and 3-story buildings, and into one of them, and up a shabby stair and along a dim corridor to a door with Mark Ramsgate printed on it in gold letters. Ramsgate, I've come for the $1,500 you owe me.
2: Would you mind shutting the D-double-O-R? There's a simply killing draft.
0: The $1,500, Ramsgate. I want it now.
2: Aren't you the persistent one, though? Now, where was it you say you advanced me this huge sum of money?
0: Chungking, 4 years ago.
2: Oh, yes, Chungking. I was in a nasty mess with the police, and you simply flew to my aid as a fellow American. Isn't that it? Delicious. But too fantastic.
0: Start counting out the money, Ramsgate.
2: Will you listen to the man? I'm a private investigator, Mr. O'Hara, not a banker or a missionary.
0: The most patient man on the China coast, Ramsgate.
2: Mr. O'Hara, can you crack a walnut between your forefinger and thumb? I can. You see? Would you mind leaving now? I've scads of things to do.
0: What's this?
2: Careful, that's Ming.
0: Oh?
2: Yes. Gorgeous, isn't it? I use it for a goldfish bowl.
0: It's empty.
2: I didn't feed them. They lasted 6 days.
0: Well, if you have no goldfish, you don't need the bowl.
2: Oh! I'll smash you for that.
0: I can be smashed. Try it. He was strong and very fast, and he wore an enormous ring, which was damaging whenever he landed a punch. But he'd lost his coolness, his best asset, really. And it didn't last very long.
2: No!
3: Do you treat all your visitors like that, Mr. Ramsgate?
0: Huh? Oh. Hello. Come in. Shut the door. Have a seat, Miss...
3: Mrs. Mallory.
0: Irene Mallory?
3: Why, yes. May we speak privately, Mr. Ramsgate?
0: Well, my friend on the floor is fast asleep. What can I do for you?
3: I came to ask you to locate someone for me. A man here in Shanghai. There's a job to be done, and he's the one for it.
0: Oh? What's his name?
3: O'Hara. Gerald O'Hara. Do you know him?
0: Yes. Who sent you to me?
3: Papa Conti.
0: Oh?
3: O'Hara was at the Hotel Conti this morning, broke, and told Papa he expected to collect some money from a man named Ramsgate. Has he been here?
0: He's been here. I can find him for you, but it's going to be expensive. My fee will be $1,500.
3: Mm-hmm. 5 and 5. 1, 2, 3, 4, 5. Here you are.
0: Thank you.
3: Please work very quickly. Very quickly.
0: Is there anything I can tell him concerning the job for which he is the one?
3: Yes. Tell him it involves General Yang, Yang's business agent, and $500,000 in gold. I'll be waiting at the Hotel Conti, Mr. Ramsgate.
0: All right.
3: Good afternoon.
0: Good afternoon.
2: What? You play the loveliest hand of poker, Mr. O'Hara. Got the $1,500 you came for, didn't you?
0: Well, you bounced back fast. How much did you hear, Ramsgate?
2: That's for me to know, you to find out.
0: I will.
2: Good afternoon, Mr. O'Hara. Good afternoon. Would you mind closing the D-double...
0: Door!
2: Yes.
0: Well, I had what I came for, all right. I would argue the ethics of it with myself when the planks of the Pearl of the Orient were beneath my feet, and I was on my way to an atmosphere that didn't rot a man's brain with the dampness of things dead and done. I turned into Nanking Road and stopped in front of the Asia-Pacific office. And in the plate glass window, the Gerald O'Hara who'd helped build the Trans-Siberian Railroad, who'd gone after ivory and rubies and gold, that Gerald O'Hara took a look at the Gerald O'Hara who'd rooked Irene Mallory out of $1,500. And then I hailed a rickshaw and told the boy to take me to the Hotel Pierre Conti.
4: Ah, Gerald, my friend. Samarche?
0: Samarche, Papa Conte, Samarche. Do me a favor. Will you have Mrs. Mallory paged and brought here and let me use this office for a few minutes?
4: But of course. Hello. Your front desk? Huh. Who? Diu Mallory Kunyu Laigo, Saji Lau.
0: Papa, about the money I owe you, I thought I'd have it for you today, but my lead blew up. I'm sorry.
4: He is sorry. We have known each other all these years. You bear the scar of a knife that was meant for me, and you expect me to press you for money? Huh? Gerald.
0: Well, it's a bill, and it's got to be paid.
4: Yeah, then let me worry about it. There's no point in us both worrying, huh? Oh, that will be Mrs. Mallory. There's cognac on the desk. Visitor for you, my belle. See you later, Gerald.
3: Good evening, Mr. O'Hara.
0: Oh, I suppose Conti told you who I was.
3: No, I recognized you this afternoon.
0: Oh. Here's the money you gave me.
3: Oh?
0: Do you know what the odds were when you handed it to me of your ever seeing me again? I was ready to cut my best friend's throat for the price of a ticket west.
3: Wouldn't you prefer to leave with a good bit more than that?
0: Oh, the $500,000 you mentioned?
3: Yes. Would you care to hear about it?
0: Well, perhaps care is too strong a word, but I'll listen.
3: There's a man named George Martel registered here. He's General Yang's business agent. Do you know him?
0: Your eyes are lovely. I like your eyes.
3: Yang had $500,000 worth of gold bars here in Shanghai. Can you guess why he kept his funds in bullion?
0: Well, it'd be hard to abscond with almost half a ton of gold.
3: And Martel has been converting that into American dollars for some time now. But there are two things he doesn't know. Yang is aware of what he's doing, learned about it last week. And Yang will be here in Shanghai tonight.
0: Yang enjoys a good deal of tolerance in the city, but he's still an outlaw with a price on his head. He has no legal recourse.
3: He's got thumbscrews and jackboots. Don't you see what I'm getting at? Martel's life isn't worth a grain of rice once Yang arrives.
0: Yang's here now.
3: What?
0: He's here now. I saw Sergeant Wong, his ADC, dressed as a coolie down at the docks this morning.
3: All the better. Unless Martel shares the money with us, we won't help him escape from Shanghai. You could arrange a way out for him, couldn't you?
0: Oh, yes, I know ways, but I'm not the man for the job, Mrs. Mallory. I'm as empty as a sucked egg. I'm tired, very tired. I just want to crawl out of Asia. I'm sorry.
3: No pride?
0: None.
3: Certain?
0: Positive.
3: Not even enough to resent that? Or this?
0: Why, you little...
3: You're hurting my wrist, O'Hara.
0: Come here to me. Where's Martel now?
3: In the bar. Then he goes to dinner. That's his routine.
0: You know his room number?
3: Yes.
0: Well, lead me to it. Was that the last valise in the closet?
3: Yes.
0: Well, we know now that Martel doesn't keep the money in his room.
3: That would have been too obvious.
0: Oh, never be deceived by the obvious, my dear. The techniques of hiding and finding haven't changed since Poe stated them in the purloined letter. Our next move...
3: Someone's coming down the hall.
0: No, out with the light.
3: Martel!
0: Shh, behind the screen. What perfume do you use? It's marvelous.
3: Shh.
5: Well, oh, what a heavenly room you have, Mr. Martell. My, so comfy.
6: Get to the point, Mr. Ramsgate. What is it you wanted to speak to me about?
5: General Yang, the Shanghai funds, and what you intend to do with them.
6: Have you been prying into my affairs?
5: Just an old busybody, aren't I?
6: Ramsgate?
5: Don't try for a gun. Just don't.
6: What is it you want?
5: All the money you have.
6: And the alternative?
5: I'll tell Yang of the naughty, naughty thing you've done.
6: Mr. Ramsgate, I beg you.
5: No. Either give me the money or be prepared to face Yang and tell...
6: O'Hara.
7: Hello, George. Irene, see if Ramsgate has a gun.
3: Okay.
7: George, have you met Mrs. Mallory?
6: O'Hara.
3: Here's the gun.
7: Oh, good. Now see if George has one. Easy, okay. George.
3: Here it is.
7: All right, now put it in your purse. Yeah. George, you know me, don't you? I mean, you know me.
6: Yes, I know you, O'Hara.
7: Were you going to accept Ramsgate's offer?
6: I think that...
7: Wouldn't have done you any good. Yang has a price on your head right now, didn't you know? Oh, yes. Ramsgate would have taken your money and turned you over to Yang anyway.
6: Well, I thought that I'd be able to think of some scheme while Yang was on his way.
7: On his way? Yang's in Shanghai right now.
6: No.
7: Look, now, here's our proposition. No. One-third apiece to each of us, and I'll help you escape.
6: One-third?
7: To each of us, one-third to you. You better take it, George.
6: Well...
7: But tomorrow morning, Yang will have blocked every exit from Shanghai you could think of. You need us, George. And you know, I always fulfill my end of a contract.
6: Help me, O'Hara. Help me, please.
7: You accept?
6: Yes.
7: Good. Now,
6: yes,
7: where's the money? I want it in my hand before I so much as make a move in your favor.
6: Please. It's not here. In the hotel, I mean. It's in the safe in my office in the rue Montauvert.
7: Let's go after it, George. Let's go after it. We left the Hotel Conti. I hailed a taxi, and George gave the driver the address. It was just past the dinner hour, and the night traffic was thickening. Across the harbor, I could see the lights of the Pearl of the Orient. Tomorrow morning, I thought to myself. Tomorrow morning, I'd be on deck, taking a last long look at China.

0: Tomorrow morning, I'd be on deck, taking a last long look at China, with a fortune in my pocket. Irene followed my glance and then smiled up at me and squeezed my arm. Have you ever been to France, Irene?
1: Yes.
0: You know the stretch along the coast of Normandy between Honfleur and Trouville?
1: No.
0: I'd like to show it to you sometime.
1: I'd like to see it sometime.
0: Good. We got out at the shabby end of the Rue Montauvin. Martel was trembling so violently that I had to take the key from his hand and open the door myself. Easy, George. Now, just take it easy.
2: I'm in a bloody blue funk, O'Hara.
0: Yeah, we know the feeling, George. Now, where's the money?
2: It's in the safe. Small valise in the safe.
0: Oh, get it.
2: You really can get me out of Shanghai?
0: Look at me, George. I really can, can't I?
2: Right. Yeah, now then, left 22...
0: You know, there's a drink they drink in Normandy called Calvados, brandy. Did you ever taste it?
1: No.
0: Really? vast horizons will soon open for you, I think.
3: There we are.
0: Have you got it?
3: Yeah.
0: Here, I'll take it.
3: Okay.
0: Now, where's the key? The bag's locked.
3: Oh, here it went. I always carry it.
4: O'Hara.
0: What?
4: Face at the window.
0: Oh,
4: the light. Shoot! Shoot, O'Hara!
0: Well, I don't think I hit anything. Let's get back to the hotel. The street was deserted as we left Martel's office. I expected almost anything, but nothing happened. Nothing at all, except that I slipped on the broken glass scattered about the sidewalk and almost broke my neck. And we took a taxi back to the Hotel Conti. No, we won't go to your room, George. Irene, we'll hole up in yours.
1: Do you think we're safe here?
0: Well, it's relative. We're safer in the county than any other place else in Shanghai. Not that that's saying much. At least we have an ally here, Papa Conti himself. In you go, George.
2: Thanks.
0: Now, Irene, here's the money. Don't let this valise out of your sight for a moment. Take the gun out of your purse now. You know how to handle it?
1: Some.
0: Sit down, George.
2: Yeah.
0: No, not on the chair.
2: Huh?
0: Sit on the floor, facing the wall.
2: Yeah, okay.
0: Now, look, Irene, you've got a double job.
1: Yeah.
0: Keep George and the money in and everyone else out.
1: Understood.
2: O'Hara, you're not going.
0: Well, I have to arrange your exit. Do you expect me to do it by telegram? Oh, that reminds me. I'll need that 1,500 of yours again. How much do you weigh?
1: 118.
0: Delicious.
1: Here's the 1,500.
0: You'll be repaid out of George's end of the cut. Well, I'll be going now. I'll be back in about, 3 hours at the latest. Lock the door after me. I'll see you soon.
1: Take care of yourself, O'Hara.
0: Right. Wish I could think of something entirely reassuring, but all I can come up with is this. I think we've got a 50-50 chance of making it. They'll tell you Shanghai is the coldest-blooded, most cynical city in the world. Has none of the charm of Paris, nor the comfort of London, nor the youth of New York. But as I made my roundabout way to the docks, past the food shops and the dens and the coffin makers and the honky-tonk joints, I suddenly no longer cared about that. I felt vaguely excited and eager for the next moment. And then finally, I found the man I was looking for after a tour of the bars. He was a big bearded Swede named Nelson, the owner and captain of an old bum freighter. And after an hour or so of negotiation, we had it straight. He'd have a taxi driven by himself, parked near the alley 2 blocks from the Conti, ready to pick Martel up at dawn and carry him to the ship. 1,500 down and another 15,000 from Martel when he was safe on deck. And that was that. I was back at the hotel by 2:30. Irene, it's O'Hara. Irene! I put my ear to the door and listened. Nothing. I grasped the knob to shake it, and the door swung open. The lights were on, and the room looked as though a tornado had gone roaring through. Bureau drawers open, clothes flung out, luggage slashed, and Martel lay upon the bed, staring at the ceiling, his face ripped badly, his hands and legs tied tightly. I walked over and put my fingers to his neck. He was dead. The small valise lay next to him on the pillow. It was open and empty. Made my way to the bathroom. Irene.
1: O'Hara.
0: Turn off that water.
1: I was trying to stop the bleeding.
0: Give me the towel. Now, come on in the other room. What's happened?
1: I don't know. A couple of hours after you left, there was a light knock at the door, and a voice that sounded like yours said, open the door.
0: Yeah?

0: Well, don't look at me like that. It was time for you to be back, and I had the gun. I opened the door just a crack, and suddenly a hand appeared, and it turned out the light, and that's all. When I came to, it was the way it is in there, and I had a bump on my head.
1: The money's gone.
0: I know.
1: You have any idea who did it?
0: No, none. It could have been anybody.
1: Could have been you.
0: O'Hara.
1: Why not? You had the chance, and as you say, you had the gun. It could have been you.
0: Yes, and it could have been you, but I don't think it was.
1: Connect me with Mr. Conti, please.
0: O'Hara.
1: Hello, Papa Conti. This is O'Hara. Look, will you come to Mrs. Mallory's room immediately, please? Yeah.
0: What are you going to do?
1: Well, I want to speak to Papa Conti. He's probably the wisest man in Shanghai.
0: Do you think I did it?
1: I didn't say you did. I said it could have been you, and it could have, too. But I ought to talk to Conti. There are things that bother me about the whole deal. I connect it in some way with slipping on the broken glass in front of George's office and George being beaten to death. Now, why should anyone have done that? The money was there and George was tied securely. Why beat him? And something about George's having to depend on me for a getaway. I always considered him a very cautious and careful man. He had the money. Surely he would have planned his own escape long before I ever... Well, that's probably Conti. I'll get it.
2: Yes, it is I.
1: Come in, Papa.
3: Good morning, Mr. O'Hara.
1: Ramsgate.
3: Get inside, Papa Conti. All clear, General.
4: O'Hara.
1: Hello, Yang.
4: You're Ramsgate. Close the door.
3: All righty.
4: See if O'Hara is armed.
3: Pleasure. I have it, General.
4: So, the dog is dead.
1: And the bone is buried.
4: Oh, I will find the bone.
1: Well, first you must find the other dog.
4: Perhaps I'm looking at him.
1: Try to prove it.
4: If you do not kill Martel, why have you not sent for the police?
1: Shall I telephone them now?
4: O'Hara, what would you do if you were in my position?
1: Well, I'd search the luggage and personal property of all of those here. Then if I didn't find the money, I'd question us, all of us, including Ramsgate. And if I didn't find what I was looking for, I'd make my apologies and look elsewhere.
4: It is good advice. I accept it. Conti, you have a baggage truck in your garage. Go outside, give the key to Sergeant Wong. And no tricks, Conti. My men are at every entrance and every floor. Ramsgate.
3: Yes, General.
4: Go with Conti. Tell Sam Fu to take a squad of men, pick all the baggage belonging to Mrs. Mallory and Papa Conti and George Martel. Bring it to my headquarters. Tell them to take also Martel's body.
3: Yes, General. Come along, Conti.
4: O'Hara, you and Mrs. Mallory will come with me.
1: Where to?
4: To the pier of Yin Lui and Company on Suzhou Creek.
1: And then?
4: To my Shanghai headquarters. The Liao Ping, a seagoing junk, it lies in the anchorage. Come, O'Hara. Come.
1: It's almost 4 o'clock. How long do you intend to keep us aboard, Yang?
4: The money is neither upon your person nor among your belongings. I must now persuade you to talk. Will you do so willingly?
1: And if we do not?
4: I will turn you over to my bodyguard. You have heard of them?
1: Who hasn't?
4: What have you heard?
1: Oh, something about your destiny being their destiny and their lives being your lives and that they would do anything under heaven that you commanded.
4: That is correct. Will you talk, O'Hara?
1: Look, General, I know nothing of Martel's death or the location of the money, as I've already told you.
4: Mrs. Mallory.
0: I can't add anything to what I've already said.
5: Nor can I.
4: And Martel has been silenced. Pity.
1: General, aren't you going to ask Ramsgate?
5: Ask me? Why, the General and I understand each other thoroughly. Don't we, General? It was I who told the General where to find you all. Didn't I, General? What could he possibly ask me?
1: Well, during the past hour, I thought of one or two things he might ask you. Yang, you've noticed the cuts on Martel's face.
4: Notice them now.
1: Have you noticed the cuts on mine?
4: They are alike.
1: And have you noticed the ring Ramsgate wears?
5: General, Excellency, there's a conspiracy to injure me in your eyes.
4: Let me see the ring. Let me see it.
5: Excellency.
4: Still flecked with blood. You kill a dog.
5: Yes. Yes, Excellency, I did. But only to avenge you. Only to avenge
4: Where
5: you.
4: Where is the money?
5: I don't know. I swear I don't
4: you
5: know.
4: You lie.
5: No. No, no. When I opened the valise the woman was guarding, it was empty.
4: A lie.
5: It was empty. No. But, General. General, don't touch me. Don't touch me!
1: Yang, look out, he has a knife!
5: Oh, God. Excellency, no, I didn't mean to... No, don't shoot. No, Excellency, don't shoot! Don't,
6: Wong! Wong! Wong Chun San Liao!
0: O'Hara, what is he ordering him to do?
1: Something about killing us.
0: O'Hara!
1: Shh. Yang, this is a thing I never expected to see. A man of destiny stabbed by a fat fool while his bodyguard, his loyal bodyguard of 12, stands by and watches.
4: You'll find it amusing. Before I die, you and your friends will be dead. Can you laugh at that also?
1: Perhaps, but not as much as all China will laugh at Yang's loss of face. China will laugh for centuries to come at the story of how Yang was killed while his devoted bodyguard lived.
4: China will not laugh at Yang. My bodyguard will not live. They will have shot one another.
1: At whose command?
4: At my command. It will be their will also. They have lost face too, and unbearably. Can they continue to live?
1: No one will believe that your bodyguard, foolish enough to let you be stabbed, would obey a command to kill themselves. Your name will be a laughing stock.
4: No.
1: They will joke about you in the tea houses.
4: No.
1: Your sons will die of shame.
4: No.
1: And why? Because 12 dead fools with rifles in their hands will be all that you have to speak for you.
4: No, you lie. You lie. I will show you.
6: Guo Tikping! Quiet on! You quiet! Toi, you quiet!
4: See? How they line up facing each other, 6 to 6.
1: They face each other, but they do not aim at each other.
6: Mei Jin!
4: Do you see how they take aim at each other, O'Hara?
1: They take aim at each other, Yang, but they do not fire.
4: They will. They will when I command. Now watch, and you will see a thing to make you marvel. To marvel again whenever you remember, Yang.
6: Kai Po!
4: Was Yang not right? Was he not right?

0: Well, this is it. Goodbye, Papa Conte.
1: Goodbye, Gerald, and much good luck. And to you also, Mrs. Mallory.
2: Thank you, Papa Conte. I'll send you a piece of the wedding cake.
1: Do that, yes?
0: Thanks for everything. I'll repay you the loan as soon as I can.
1: Of course, of course. Gerald, Mrs. Mallory, could you stand a rather bitter joke upon yourselves?
0: No? What's that?
1: About the money you two sought. A letter came for Georges Martel this morning. It is from a brokerage firm here in Shanghai. It says, "Dear George, this is to confirm our conversation of this morning. Unless you can raise $40,000 additional margin, we will be forced to sell you out. We regret doing this to so good a customer, especially in the light of the $500,000 loss you suffered these last 2 months. But business is, etc., etc., yours sincerely." You understand, Gerald?
0: Yes, yes, I thought it might be something like that. That's why he didn't arrange for his own escape. Each day he expected to recoup his losses.
2: And he tricked us in his office on the Rue Montauvergne. He didn't want us to learn the valise was empty, and so he pretended to have seen that face at the window.
0: Yeah, that's right. And then when we put out the lights, he must have thrown something through the glass, a paperweight or the like. Now, that's what puzzled me about the broken glass. It was on the sidewalk and not in the room.
1: It was also why Ramsgate killed him. He couldn't make Ramsgate believe his story.
0: Yeah. Papa Conte, may I have the letter? I'd like it for a souvenir.
1: Oh, but of course.
0: Thank you.
1: Well, au revoir, Gerald. Au revoir, ma belle. I wave to you from the shore.
0: Goodbye. Goodbye. Goodbye, Papa.
2: No regrets, O'Hara?
0: Regrets? None. No regrets for the past, and no doubts for the future.

Escape is produced and directed by Norman MacDonald. Today we have presented transcribed The General Died at Dawn by Charles Booth, adapted for radio by Walter Newman, with editorial supervision by John Dunkel. Starred as O'Hara was Bill Conrad. Featured in the cast were Estelle Dodge, Larry Dobkin, Ben Wright, John Daner, Jack Crucian, and Peter Prowse. Special music was arranged and played by Ivan Dittmars. Next week, we escape with the unusual story, The Great Impersonation, by E. Phillips Oppenheim. 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This is Roy Rowan speaking. 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

0: When it comes to the weekend, you want to cut loose and celebrate? We got the soundtrack for that. 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
17: Police?
16: Yeah.
17: This is Warren.
16: Walt Kramer, the grain inspector.
17: Yeah?
16: I was just shortcutting back from Cedar Lake across the city dump.
17: Yeah, so?
16: Well, I just saw a pair of silk stockings sticking up out of the dump.
17: Yeah?
16: Yeah. The thing is, there was legs in them. A woman's legs.
15: The Big Story. Here is America, its sound and its fury, its joy and its sorrow, as faithfully reported by the men and women of the great American newspapers. Minneapolis, Minnesota. From the pages of the Minneapolis Morning Tribune, the headline story of a murder victim who was buried alive. Tonight, to Ralph K. Mills of the Minneapolis Morning Tribune, goes the Pell Mell Award for the Big Story.

0: Four notes that are alike, and one that is outstanding. And of America's leading cigarettes, one is outstanding. The longer, finer cigarette in the distinguished red package, Pall Mall.
1: Ladies and gentlemen, have you noticed how many of your friends have changed to Pall Mall? There's a reason. Pall Mall famous cigarettes.
0: Good to look at.
1: Good to feel.
0: Good to taste.
1: And good to smoke.
0: Yes, there's one cigarette that's really different. Really outstanding. Pall Mall. For Pall Mall's greater length of traditionally fine, mellow tobaccos filters the smoke of this longer, finer cigarette. Gives you that smoothness, mildness, and satisfaction no other cigarette offers you.
1: Four notes that are alike, and one that is outstanding. And of America's leading cigarettes, one is outstanding.
0: Pall Mall famous cigarettes. Outstanding.
1: And they are mild.
0: And now the story as it actually happened. Ralph K. Mills' story as he lived it. Minneapolis, Minnesota.
2: Your name, Ralph K. Mills. Your paper, Minneapolis Morning Tribune. Your beat, well, that's your particular squawk this particular night of April 29th, because you're supposed to be working out of the city room, and instead, you're on substitute duty down at police headquarters. You thought you'd graduated from there long ago. But no, here you are back in the cops and robbers department. As for your big story, well, you don't know it, but there's one cooking. It starts way back. Back before you even joined the paper. Like this.
3: How many times do I have to tell you not to slam that door when you come in?
4: I'm sorry.
3: Sorry. That's all you ever say. And then you go right ahead and do it all over again.
4: I said I was sorry. It wasn't my fault. The spring's busted.
3: Well, why don't you fix it?
4: I will.
3: Promises.
4: Oh, lay off of me, will you, honey?
3: Don't you honey me.
4: I was only...
3: Oh, you make me sick. Come on, let's go out and get something to eat.
4: Go out? I just came in. Oh, golly, I thought...
3: Now what? Now what have I done?
4: Well, we're always going out to eat. Can't we ever stay home once in a while?
3: Stay home? When do we ever go out? When do you ever take me out?
4: Oh, that's not fair. Well, last week
3: Never mind. Forget it. I'll go out in the kitchen and make your old supper.
4: Look, let's not keep squabbling, huh?
3: No.
4: Golly, everything used to be so nice. Everything used to
3: Never mind. Just go inside. Take your shoes off, dear. Read your paper, dear. Yeah, when everything's ready, you'll be fast asleep. I know.
4: Look, it isn't as if you'd had other things to do all day. Is it asking too much for a guy to want dinner when he comes home? Is that asking too much? Just a little peace and quiet around the place? Do you have to pick fights with me all the time? Oh, honey.
3: Hand me the can opener.
4: Listen to me, will
3: you? What do you want, beans with pork or without?
4: Listen to
3: with
4: me.
3: With or without, what do you want?
4: Just a little peace and quiet around the house.
3: Go ahead, get sore.
4: Who's sore? I'm just trying to make some sense here.
3: Oh, I know that tone of voice. I can tell. You get so noble, so high and mighty. You make me sick. You make me just plain sick.
4: Got no aspirin tablet yourself.
3: Very clever.
4: You know, someday I'm really going to get sore.
3: That's right. Threaten me.
4: Good and sore someday. One of us is going to be very sorry.
3: Are you trying to scare me?
4: No. I'm just telling you. You keep this up. You keep nagging the daylights out of me. You keep yapping at me. Yap, yap, yappity, yap, yap, yap. You keep it up and so help me, I'll...
3: You're what?

0: Honey, you home? Honey? Hey! Ah, that woman. Bartender, my wife's been in here tonight.
1: Yeah, here and gone, friend. Here and gone.
0: Ah, nuts. For the last time, you're coming home with me?
2: For the last time, no!
0: Okay. Don't bother coming home. Ever.
3: Nothing of that can you know. You, Ralph K. Mills, police reporter for the Minneapolis Morning Tribune, do not have a backward-looking crystal ball. All you know is that it's a pretty average Friday night down at police headquarters. And average means dull. The desk sergeant's got a call. Probably the same old routine. Nothing.
4: Headquarters. Yeah, so? Yeah?
3: Nothing, huh? Not the way you rushed into the other room. And out comes your friend, Detective Peterson, with this.
4: You say you had a date tonight, Ralph?
5: Yeah, and a deadline. Why?
4: You got another date now, you and me.
5: Where?
4: Down at the city dump.
5: Very funny. With who?
4: A corpse. In silk stockings. You coming?

0: Hold the shoveling. That does it.
1: What a beating she took.
0: Yeah.
1: Any idea who she is, Peterson?
0: No identifying marks, labels, torn off the clothes.
1: Uh-huh. Safe and calling it murder?
0: Sure.
1: Say, doctor.
2: Yes?
1: Can you add anything? Can you give me anything more on the cause of death beyond the beating, that is?
2: Yes.
1: What's that, sir?
2: This woman has dirt in her mouth and in her throat. Yes, and proving she was alive when she was put here.
1: Buried alive. Where's the nearest phone? I've got to call the paper.
0: I'll have to hold you for the fast mail edition, George.
3: Guess so, Ralph. You'll stick with it, huh?
0: Oh, sure. But don't set your heart on an identification by the next deadline or a solution for the final edition, complete with killer attached.
3: Could be done.
0: Sure, by Sherlock Holmes, the FBI, to... Hey, the man is serious. Look, George, this one will go down in the books marked unsolved, believe me.
3: Never can tell. Just you stay with it. After all, you've got a whole hour till the next deadline.
0: An hour? Might as well be a week. Remember, George, what I've got is a press card, not a crystal ball.
4: Well, Sarge, I've gone through all the files. What have I found? Nothing.
5: Did you try the rogue's gallery, Mills?
4: Back to the year one. No soap. Petty crimes, no soap.
5: How about missing persons?
4: Oh, nothing there either. Oh, except this.
5: Huh?
4: You think this picture looks like the dead one?
5: Nope.
4: Neither did I much. Oh, what do they want from a guy? Miracles? They sit in an office downtown at... Hey, what time is it?
5: 1:45.
4: Oh, 15 minutes till the page closes. What have I got? Twice what I phoned in. Twice nothing is... Hey, who's the woman just came in with Peterson?
5: I don't know.
4: I think I'll see what goes on.
0: Right this way, lady. It won't take long.
4: What's the story, Peterson?
0: It looks like identification, Rolf. She saw your story in the paper and told the cop on the beach she thought she knew the woman.
4: Who is she?
0: Neighbor. Now, Mrs. Stiles, what was that woman's name again?
6: Mrs. Crestley. Mrs. Sadie Crestley.
4: What makes you think the murdered woman is your neighbor, ma'am?
6: Well, I don't know. I just have a feeling. She hasn't been home for days. Neither has her husband. They, had a fight. They're always fighting.
4: I see.
0: Right here, Miss Stiles. This door.
6: Oh.
0: A word from you is all we need. Are you all right?
6: Yes.
0: Well, this way, please. Ready, ma'am?
6: Yes.
0: Is that your neighbor, Mrs. Crestley?
6: Well,
0: take your time, be sure.
6: Yes? Look, oh, her face, she's so... No, I mean, yes, please.
0: Mrs. Stiles.
6: Yes, that's her.

0: door opens, Rolf, let me do the talking.
1: Sure, sir.
0: Peterson from police headquarters. Does a Mr. Cressley live here?
2: Yes.
0: Is he home?
2: Not right now.
0: Expect him back?
2: Why, yes. Would you like to come in and wait?
0: Yes. Who are you?
2: Me?
0: Yes.
2: Why, I'm Mrs. Cressley, his wife.
3: We'll be back in just a moment with tonight's big story, but first a word from Cy Harris.
4: Ladies and gentlemen, have you noticed how many of your friends have changed to Pall-Mall? There's a reason. Pall-Mall Famous Cigarettes.
3: Good to look at.
4: Good to feel.
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4: And good to smoke.
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4: And they are mild. Now, we return you to our narrator, Bob Sloan, and the big story of Ralph K. Mills, as he lived it and wrote it.
5: A fine thing. Covering police headquarters for the Minneapolis Morning Tribune, you, Ralph K. Mills, have a blonde corpse turn up in time for the first edition. A person unknown, murdered by person or persons unknown. And the city desk hopes for the who and the by whom for the final edition. And you've just followed a false trail to the bitter end. Just another case of mistaken identity. So what do? Step one. You call the desk.
6: A mistake, George. The woman who identified the corpse was wrong. I'm sorry.
7: It wasn't your fault, Ralph.
6: Any ideas?
7: Didn't you say before you thought you'd found a picture of a missing woman who...
6: Yeah, but the desk cop and I agreed it wasn't the dead one.
7: Well, just the same, the woman was wrong just now. Couldn't you be? What was the date she disappeared?
6: 1935. The name was Ruth M. Corneau.
7: Well, she could have changed in all those years. So backtrack. Everybody makes mistakes.
6: Yeah, I know. That's why they put erasers on lead pencils. And tonight, my pencil is all eraser.

0: Like Stone, Collins, Compton, Copley, Corneau. Ruth M. Corneau, reported missing by husband.
1: Mm-hmm. Talking to yourself, Rolf?
0: I don't know. Look, Sarge, this Corneau woman we tossed out of the running before, anything else on her? Charges, complaints?
1: Corneau? Let's see. Here it is. Corneau. Oh, no, this is a man. Peter Corneau.
0: Go on.
1: Arrested on complaint of his wife, Ruth M.
0: That's the one? For what? What for?
1: You're going to love this, Rolf. Assault.

0: Hello?
1: Joe Lopez?
0: Yes, sir.
1: Mr. Lopez, this is Ralph Mills down at headquarters.
0: What's with headquarters? I'm in trouble?
1: No, sir. I'm from the Morning Tribune. I'm checking on somebody who used to live in your boarding house.
0: Huh?
1: Can I ask you three questions?
0: I don't know.
1: Just three simple yes or no questions, okay?
0: Okay. Three.
1: Okay. Do you remember a couple named Corno, Peter, and Ruth?
0: Yes. That's one.
1: Good. Do you know where they are now?
0: Him? No. Her, she ran away from him. Kicks around restaurants, clubs, you know.
1: That's two. Three. Would you know her if you saw her?
0: I guess so. They owe me back rent.
1: Well, would you come down to headquarters?
0: You say three questions. No.
2: This is Detective Peterson, Lopez. Will you come downtown to identify a body?
0: Yes.
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16: This is Andy Griffith. Back in 1928, a couple of good old country boys named Fontaine Harris and Vernon J. Crawley were running some minor league con games throughout the South. Now, they never really hit it big. As a matter of fact, their schemes by today's standards were virtually harmless, almost laughable. Anyway, one day Fontaine got this bright idea. Why not form a fake movie company and sell worthless stock to the suckers? To give the scam a bit of authenticity, they brought Henri Garbo into the venture. It worked once in Kansas City, but the second time disaster struck as their next pigeon was a Chicago bootlegger, but he was rubbed out before they could make the deal, see? Yes, sir, it was time to go straight. Straight out of town as fast as Vernon could drive. They hightailed it toward Omaha with an added passenger, Millie Himmel. She was the departed gangster's bookkeeper who took $400,000 of his whiskey money as a bequest to meet expenses. Finally, they arrived in Los Angeles. But before we begin our story, let's meet some of the folks.
17: I'm Fontaine Harris, and we're on the verge of a new era. Yes, sirree, Bob. Talking movies are the coming thing.
18: Oh, shoot. I'm Vernon J. Crawley, and those movies are nothing but a flash in the pan.
19: I'm Millie Himmel, and this is the first time I've been west of Omaha.
20: I am Henri Garbo. I want to be a star of the silver screen, a matinee idol. I have savoir-faire. I have je ne sais quoi.
18: Well, I ain't never gonna sit next to you again.
20: Idiot. I am Carl von Goerken, the famous unknown movie director. These people are driving me crazy.
21: I'm Ben B. Barron, and I've sold the BB Movie Studios to Fontaine for $20,000. Was he taken for a ride? We were almost on the verge of bankruptcy. What a sucker.
19: I'm Lola LaRue, the feminine fatal. I'm the biggest star in BB Studio.
20: Oh, mon Dieu, she's terrible. That voice, it's like nails on a blackboard.
18: We're gonna get taken this time. That movie studio ain't nothing but a money pit.
20: And the worst part, BB Brain refuses to make talking pictures.
17: Now, don't you worry, fellas. Tomorrow I am making some changes.
18: Yeah, sure you will.
16: And that brings you up to date. It appears that Fontaine was outfoxed. Or was he? Stay tuned, because that's only the beginning of our story.

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1: A performance story from Phillips Petroleum.
2: Get out of the way, dog. Get back. Come on. I guess arthritis is nature's way of telling me I'm getting too old to play cowboy. At least there used to be nights after I'd worked around my ranch here when I felt like one giant hurt. But you know, there's a prescription drug for arthritis pain that comes from a chemical produced by Phillips Petroleum. My name's Ben Jones. I work for Phillips, and I take the medicine myself. Frankly, it makes it possible for me to get to work some mornings. It lets me get home at night and do my chores, and I've got a lot to do. I'm glad that drug's around. I like knowing that my company does something like this to help people. There's no reason for anybody to feel any older than they have to. Come on, dog. Let's go home now. Come on.
1: Phillips Petroleum. Good things for cars and the people who drive them.
3: As I told you, in 1928, the Ben B. Barron Studios were on the verge of bankruptcy. But wild horses couldn't stop Fontaine Harris from investing. He gave B.B. $20,000, and B.B. gave them the gate. It was a depressed group that met in Vernon's hotel room the next morning.
4: I can't believe it. $20,000 right down the drain. Henri Fontaine got snookered.
5: Incroyable. Monsieur Bibi wants to make silent movies about cowboys. Cowboys performing card tricks.
4: Silent card tricks.
5: Eh bien, are there noisy ones?
4: Oh, that's amusing. A $20,000 joke.
6: But what should I tell him? Good morning, Fontaine.
7: Well, how are y'all this morning? Order breakfast, Vernon?
4: Why are you in such good mood?
6: Vernon, please. The boys told me that you spent some money.
7: Made the investment of a lifetime. We're going to strike it rich. It's the beginning of our fortune.
6: Uh-huh.
7: Millie, we are on the ground floor of a new industry.
4: More like the basement.
7: Oh, come on, Vernon. The Ben B. Barron Studios are a gold mine, I tell you.
5: But that man, that Bibi Brain, he threw us out of his office and off his property.
7: You don't say. Well, Mr. B.B. is on for a big surprise. Remember, I own 75% of his outfit. We're going to make some changes, starting with films and ending with the board of directors.
6: It don't sound good. We can't make a movie.
7: Oh, now hold it, Millie. I don't want to hear any more negative talk. Now listen, folks. Will you trust me? Talking movies are the coming thing.
4: So why hasn't D.W. Griffith made one?
7: Well, let me finish. Times are a-changing. It's 1928, and we are on the verge of a conceptual breakthrough.
5: I salute you. We will have the greatest movie company of them all.
4: Yeah, sure we will.
6: I don't know. Okay, count me in. I can always go back to Chicago and wait on tables.
4: Oh, it's about time I'm starved.
8: Ah, good morning, y'all.
4: Von Gerken, I should have known. Well, come on in.
9: Ugh. So what's eating him?
7: Probably a tapeworm. Well, what's happening, Carl?
9: Oh, I bring some bad news.
6: Just what we need.
8: Bibi is going wild. He stops production on all the westerns. He fires the Indians, sells the horses. Cowboy Conrad is no longer on the set.
7: Well, sounds like good news.
5: Maybe that movie was a bomb, and Conrad, the pilot.
8: Yeah, but this one is worse. Bibi produces it, directs it, and is also the star.
4: I knew it. It's only the beginning.
7: Will you hush up, Vernon? Now give it to me slowly.
8: Your money is gone. Wasted. I tell you, the studio is finished, kaput. He is making Son of Shakespeare with Lola LaRue. That man is the bard, Junior. I want to throw myself under a speeding typewriter.
6: Who's Shakespeare?
5: I tell you later. Oh. Lola LaRue, the one who speaks through her nose?
8: Correct. She cannot sing or dance. For her, Walking is an intellectual experience.
4: Hey, ain't she the blonde, the beautiful blonde we seen filming the scene? Mm-hmm. You know, the one with the engine?
7: Yep. She almost got killed last week in a battle of wits.
6: Oh, we gotta stop this madness. I won't let 20 big ones go up in smoke.
7: Ah, this could be a blessing in disguise.
4: Ah, come on, Fontaine, admit it. You bought the Brooklyn Bridge.
7: No, sir. I got him just where I want him. Sure, it looks bad, but it ain't. Old B.B. is so busy, he'll never know what hit him.
6: Well, you do own the majority of the stock. You could vote him out. It is your company.
7: Our company, Millie. Millie, we're going to get you a job at the Baron Studios.
6: Me in movies? Oh, I'm not that glamorous. I do have nice teeth. I did have the lead in my junior high school pageant.
7: Honey, I want you to work as a bookkeeper.
6: I'm not going to be a star.
7: Oh, sugar, didn't you do Big Al's accounts?
6: Yeah.
7: Were you a bootlegger? Well, that's what I mean. You can keep an eye on the movie company's finances and still be your own woman. Now, ain't that super?
6: Oh, I guess so. But it don't sound right.
7: Oh, good girl. I knew I could count on you, Millie. Now, Vernon, I want you to romance Miss LaRue. How about it?
4: Oh, sure thing, Fontaine.
7: Carl?
10: Yeah?
7: You and Henry start planning some new pictures.
10: Oh, good.
7: Talking movies. Yes, sir. I'm going to make some changes. We're going to hang old B.B. with his own rope.
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3: It appears Fontaine's in a whole peck of trouble. The fabulous B.B. not only has taken his money, but plans to produce, direct, and act in Son of Shakespeare. Somehow it doesn't sound like a quality film.
15: Quiet on the set. Scene 7, take 2, and action.
6: The Lord Falcon Bridge. Welcome to my humble mansion. Yonder chambers have been set for thy party. I am Billy Jr.'s wife, Cornelia. Has the journey been tough? Prithee, take a cup of the grape with us.
15: Cut, cut. It's a wrap. Wonderful, my angel.
6: Oh, of course. I'm a pro.
15: Take 5, everybody. Bravo, Lola, bravo. You have such a sense of the drama.
6: Of course, it's in the blood.
15: You old rat, they're coming this way. Lola, be very nice to these people. Important investors. Dr. Harris, what an unexpected pleasure. And this must be your charming mother.
6: What?
7: No, Miss Himmel, may I present the fabulous Ben B. Barron?
6: Not really.
15: Oh, I like your hat. Is the bird alive?
6: A regular Buster Keaton, ain't you?
7: It's really exciting to be on a real movie set, isn't it, Millie?
6: Just swell.
7: And this must be the beautiful Lola LaRue.
6: Of course. My. You're heavier in person.
16: Of course.
7: Well, I'd like you to meet one of your biggest admirers. Vernon, say hello. Vernon. Vernon, stop drooling.
4: Can I have your autograph?
6: That's if she can spell.
7: Millie, please. Movie stars sure have a strange effect on people.
15: Especially Lola, the most talked-about woman in Hollywood.
6: You better believe it.
15: Lola, why don't you take Mr. Crawley and Miss Himmel on a tour of the studio, huh? Dr. Harris and I have a little business to transact.
16: Of course, this way.
7: I'll see you later, folks. Now, Vernon, you behave yourself.
15: What an actress.
7: That's what everybody's asking.
15: How true. Yet this movie will catapult her into a new dimension. Lola is the toast of two continents.
7: Greenland and Australia? I understand you've canceled all the westerns.
15: Oh, absolutely. From now on, we go into big budget films, hard ticket productions. Why, Son of Shakespeare is on to three figures already. Dr. Harris, the ceiling's the limit.
7: Sounds real progressive. I like your thinking, B.B.
15: Stick with me, kid, and you'll wear rhinestones.
7: Seems I made a right fine investment.
15: Naturally. We will lead the industry. We will produce only the finest silent movie.
7: That troubles me a bit. It appears the rest of the people, first artists and some of the others, are going the other way.
15: Let them. Dr. Harris, they'll never perfect talking movies.
7: Well, it's possible. It's possible.
15: Give the people what they want. Silent movies with titles and lots of piano playing. I'm going to make a fortune when the rest are starving.
7: I wonder if you could do me a favor.
15: Help me to fix you up with some starlings?
7: Say what?
15: Movie starlings. Girls.
7: Well, I appreciate it, but no thanks, B.B. But could you find a job at the studio for Miss Himmel?
15: As an actress?
7: Golly, no. Poor Millie, she's so shy. I thought she could work in the office, perhaps. You know, record keeping. She used to be a file clerk, you know.
15: Oh, absolutely. No problem. My company is always open to relatives. We'll put her in accounting.
7: Well, that's mighty nice of you. It'll sure keep her interested.
4: Hey, Fontaine. Hey, Bubba, this place is something.
7: Yeah, have a good time, Vernon.
4: The best. Thanks to Miss LaRue.
6: Of course. I gave him the whole shot. Commissary, prop room, both cameras.
7: Well, sounds fantastic. Millie, Mr. Barron says he might have a job for you in the bookkeeping department.
6: Swell. When do I start?
15: Tomorrow. Any girlfriend or relative of Fontaine Harris is welcome in my studio.
4: Miss LaRue says I can visit her any time, even watch her on set.
6: Of course.
7: That's right, fine. I think we accomplished a whole lot today. B.B., with you in the driver's seat, I think this company's in for some very interesting moments.
15: I love it. Doctor, flattery will get you everywhere. However, we must get back to work. Places, everybody. Let's get back to roll now. Lola on the set, makeup, wardrobe. Excuse me, we have an epic to crank out. Come around anytime. Anytime.
6: Well, what do you think?
7: I think he's a walking disaster. Now, if I don't move quickly, we could lose the whole 20,000. Now, come on, Millie. We got us some strategy to crank out.
5: C'est triste. We have been outmaneuvered. Bibi is too smart for us.
9: Pass the salt, please.
5: Sure.
6: Poor Fontaine. I mean, I tried everything, just like you said.
9: And now the pepper?
5: Here.
6: I went through their books. I listened. I snooped. The company is really broke.
5: Well, we try another industry. Perhaps real estate. We forget the movie business. A wild scheme. Not for amateurs. Eh bien?
9: This chicken is terrible. No taste. Here.